0: crowbar and stole a vehicle. Matthew Tunison reports.
1: Officers saw the vehicle driving in the middle of the road without headlights and signalled for it to stop, but say the driver took off at speed. The stolen vehicle then collided head-on with another vehicle travelling in the opposite direction. Officers gave first aid, but the driver of the stolen vehicle died at the scene. The person in the other vehicle was taken to hospital with moderate injuries. Several investigations have been launched and the Police Conduct Authority notified.
0: A South Auckland resident has described the dramatic scenes when police arrived at a property where a double homicide took place yesterday. Emergency services were called to reports of a woman unresponsive at an address on Gambari Place in Wattle Downs. When officers searched the house, a man was also found dead. Neighbour Robbie says he'd heard a car bolting up the road before slamming on the brakes. He then heard popping sounds, which he thought were gunshots, before hearing a woman screaming. Police then arrived.
2: The cops were gang. You know, the house is surrounded with armed police. Come out and identify yourself. And this was going on for like more than 20 minutes. Nobody was coming out.
0: County's Manukau police say they have a 30-year-old man in their custody in relation to the incident. The new Dunedin Hospital marks a major milestone today with the official opening of its outpatient building. The long-awaited project has faced years of setbacks and cost overruns. Health New Zealand Chief Executive Dr. Dale Bramley says it's one of the largest health infrastructure projects in the country's history. He says it's the first visible step in transforming healthcare services for generations of patients across Otago and Southland. The scaled-back inpatient building is on track to open in 2031. The former head of the financial markets regulator, who resigned after breaching standards of political neutrality, is standing as a candidate for New Zealand First in the Prime Minister's Botany electorate. Craig Stobo, the former Financial Markets Authority chair, resigned after a review into his conduct. His public submission and remarks on the Treaty Principles Bill were found to be complimentary of the government, critical of the opposition, and in breach of public service requirements to be impartial. President Donald Trump says he is renaming Lake Ontario as Lake America in the United States as he ramps up his trade war with Canada. The president has signed an executive order that updates the lake's name for the U.S. Geographic Naming Service.
3: And we filed all the necessary papers, documents, everything else. We notified all of the various people that we have to notify. So we've done everything that you have to do. And this is official, effective immediately.
0: Canada's Prime Minister, Mark Carney, says Lake Ontario will continue to be called by that name, no matter what Donald Trump says. One of the most important prehistoric gold collections in Europe has been stolen from a museum in the Spanish province of Alicante. The treasure of Villena is a haul of more than 60 Bronze Age objects. Here's the BBC's Electra Naismith.
4: Thieves broke into the small museum housing the collection early on Thursday morning. A spokesperson said it was ultra-professional and ultra-fast. The thieves were gone just 4 minutes after the alarm sounded. The treasure of Vienna is a unique trove of almost 10 kilos of gold, bowls, bottles, bracelets and even a button, hidden for some three millennia before being unearthed in 1963. Reports suggest all the original pieces have been taken. The historical value, say archaeologists, is incalculable.
0: That's the news. With sport, here's Glenn Lama.
5: Kia ora, good afternoon. All Blacks coach Dave Rennie's excited about the flexibility in his pack for Sunday morning's second test against the Springboks. Flanker Simon Parker will play his first test of the year on the blind side, replacing Tupo Va'i, who's starting at lock. But Rennie says Va'i will still be able to play his natural game.
6: We can utilise Toops on the edge and Simon in the middle of the park, defending and cleaning out and so on, and still leave Toops to play the role that he played as a six.
5: Kiwi golfer Ryan Fox is in decent shape after the opening round of the Tour Championship in Atlanta. He fired a 4-under 66 with a highlight, an eagle at the third, where he holed out from 135 yards.
7: The rest of the day was actually pretty solid after that, so... yeah, it's funny. Golf just takes one shot sometimes to kind of find it, and that was the one shot for me today.
5: Fox is 4 shots off the lead. UEFA's stoush with FIFA president Gianni Infantino's showing no signs of easing. They've asked a US federal court to obtain testimony and documents from FIFA entities for use in a planned criminal complaint in Switzerland. following Infantino's now abandoned plan to transfer World Cup commercial rights into a new subsidiary. And in headlines, Commonwealth Games 100 metres champion Zoe Hobbs has finished 8th in the latest Diamond League event in Zurich. Tom Walsh was 6th in the shot put. And the New Zealand women's hockey team has finished 15th the World Cup, beating Chile 3-2 in their final match. Koinana Puronga Hakina Kina, that's your sports news.

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2: Forecast from Met Service to midnight tomorrow. Northland to Waikato and also Coromandel Peninsula, Bay of Plenty and Taupo. Scattered showers turning to rain tomorrow morning or afternoon, sometimes heavy. Gisborne and Hawke's Bay cloudy at times. Scattered rain tomorrow, more widespread in the evening. Waitomo te Manawatū, including Taumaru Nui and Taihape. Getting cloudier. Isolated showers turn to rain this evening or overnight. Maybe heavy, easing tomorrow afternoon. Wairarapa and from Hora Whenua to Wellington, rain this afternoon, then showers. Clearing early tomorrow and then mostly fine. Nelson, Marlborough and Canterbury. Rain in Nelson and Marlborough and isolated showers elsewhere. Clearing to fine late this afternoon. Buller to Fiordland, showers, some may be heavy. Otago and Southland, occasional showers, mainly at the south coast and Stewart Island, turning to rain for a while tomorrow evening. Chatham Islands, mostly cloudy, and there's rain tomorrow morning. It's 9 minutes after midday.
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3: Great to have your company this afternoon. Kia mau tonu mai I te iwi. Stick around. We are going to dissect Air New Zealand's $240 million loss. And amidst all the angst over power bills, Transpower's profit has jumped to $176 million. So we'll have more on both of those stories in business shortly. It's Friday, so we do politics with Paddy. Paddy Gow will walk us through the politics of this proposal to ban social media for under-16s. And we're also going to tell you about an interesting new candidate who's entered the political arena and will challenge Prime Minister Christopher Luxon in the Botany seat. But first, a man is in police custody after a man and woman were killed in the South Auckland suburb of Wattle Downs yesterday. Police now say they are speaking with a 30-year-old in relation to this double homicide. RNZ's national crime correspondent is Sam Sherwood. He's in the studio with me now. Kia ora, good afternoon to you. Let's start with what exactly is the latest. What can you tell us?
4: Well, going on, the last information we have from police is that a 30-year-old man is in custody. Police saying they're working to determine if this man was involved in the double homicide. I've asked police when he was taken into custody because as of yesterday, there was no word of that, and we yet to get a response yet as to exactly when he was taken into custody.
3: All right, it was pretty dramatic scenes yesterday. What exactly do we know now about this incident yesterday?
4: So about 1:45 p.m. yesterday, emergency services received reports of a woman being found unresponsive at an address on Gambier Place. When emergency services arrived, they found that she was dead at the scene. During a search, though, of the property, police also found a man's body. Police said yesterday that the offender fled the scene prior to police arriving. They said it appeared to be an isolated incident at this stage, but were unable to rule anything out.
3: And have we been able to get close to the scene and check out what's happening there and talk to anyone?
4: Yeah, so this morning we've had staff down at the scene and armed police have actually been cordoned off this property. One of the neighbours we've spoken to said they were out

0: flood devastated areas of northern Nepal. Save the Children delivers emergency aid to families, with many places still only accessible by helicopter. Heather Campbell is the former country director of Nepal for Save the Children, and she joins us now. Kia ora, good afternoon to you.
1: Kia ora, how are you?
0: I'm well, thank you. How bad is it now as the dust is settling on just the scale and magnitude of this flash flood?
1: Well, we have teams on the ground in Nepal, and I'm in touch with them almost hourly. And every hour we're hearing more and more news. So the death toll's gone up. Families are just now being notified that people who are missing, in some cases, have been confirmed dead. And we're getting a better scale of the disaster, and that a whole swath of northern Nepal have just been swept away by the slurry of mud and ice and flash floods. Children are separated from parents, schools, infrastructure, roads, livelihoods, communities. It's all gone. And it happened very fast. So the sense I'm getting from my colleagues who are there and responding is people are just starting to come to terms of, you know, what's really a very shocking and a huge disaster in this area.
0: Isn't it? Absolutely. And so what is the focus for Save the Children in terms of the emergency aid that you can provide to families?
1: Well, right now, the focus is on immediate life-saving response. So right after the crisis, our team sent emergency response teams up. We were able to mobilize, partially through generous Kiwis like your listeners. We have a child emergency response fund. So in New Zealand, we're able to confirm immediate response funds. So they are targeting over 1,000 families and households, everything from shelter, baby kits, hygiene kits, but we're prioritizing immediate emergency life-saving response, working with the government, getting it to these especially remote communities, whether it's by helicopter or in cases by road. So it's life-saving now, and then an immediate focus also on protection. One thing that's been, I think, really upsetting, this happened during the early morning when children were on their way to school or in school. And in most of these communities, the schools are separate. So there are many reports of children missing, children separated from their families. So that's another very key priority for us right now.
0: Okay. And are you talking to the government here about what sort of assistance could make a difference in terms of what the New Zealand government may be able to provide?
1: So we've heard that the New Zealand government, the MFAT, will contribute a package of humanitarian assistance for Nepal. We're keeping the government and other NGOs updated on what we're doing as Save the Children New Zealand. And so many of us are working together to make sure that we can provide support as needed. Nepal and New Zealand have a special connection.
0: Yes.
1: Many of us have long-term development programs there. So being able to switch quickly to life-saving support has been very key and important.
0: Yeah, indeed. Thank you, Heather. Heather Campbell there. She's the former country director of Nepal for Save the Children. It's 16 minutes past 12. Well, winning Powerball is about to get a little bit harder. Lotto has confirmed today that it will add 4 extra balls to the game from the 13th of September. These changes will increase the number of Powerballs from 10 out to 14. Now, this changes the odds of winning the Powerball jackpot from 1 in 38 million now to 1 in 53 million.
2: You've got to ask yourself one question. Do I feel lucky? Well, do you, punk?
0: Lotto says the changes, though, will create thousands more winners overall with a new prize division and larger prizes across the existing divisions. The Powerball jackpot will rise from, 4 million now to 5 million, and the maximum jackpot increases from $50 million to $60 million. 2101 if you want to get in touch and let me know what you think of those changes. Now, flooding in Queenstown forced some residents to evacuate overnight as a major winter storm battered the South Island. We've also seen heavy rain watches for Northland, Auckland, Coromandel and Bay of Plenty issued today, and strong wind warnings for Wairarapa and the Canterbury High Country. Weather Watch head forecaster Philip Duncan joins me now.

0: Kia ora, good afternoon to you.
1: Kia ora, thanks for having me.
0: Yeah, let's start with Queenstown. Things look pretty rough overnight.
1: Yeah, there's been, this low pressure zone just west of the South Island, and that's been slow moving due to high pressure that's out towards the Chatham Islands, so it's just holding that rain in. But there's been a bit of a change today. The low has gone from the southern Tasman Sea, now it's down around Stewart Island, Southland area. That southern placement actually brings back the northwesterly wind for Canterbury northwards, so that will lift up the temperatures after a bleak couple of days, and it's breaking the rain up around Otago, and certainly around Canterbury, the rain is a lot more broken up now. So hopefully we're past the worst of it, but still a bit more rain to go through today over the South Island in particular.
0: Yeah, okay, so things looking up a little bit for the South Island, but I see these heavy rain watches coming out for a number of North Island centres, Northland, Auckland, Coromandel Bay of Plenty, I saw, for, heavy rain watch, and also strong winds for Wairarapa.
1: Yeah, there's quite a few things going on. So as that low pulls away from the South Island tonight, moves off southeast of Dunedin, there's another area of low pressure up in the northern Tasman Sea, and it's a small area of low pressure, but it's got a bit of rain, it's got some thunderstorms in it. That will drift over the North Island, the upper North Island tomorrow, bringing rain for Saturday, some area, 20, 30 millimetres sort of widespread from Waikato northwards. But Bay of Plenty could get 80 millimetres or more, and further north around Northland, there could be some heavier falls as well. And then you mentioned the wind. So we've got these windy nor'westers around at the moment. On Saturday, they're not quite as strong across the country, but by Sunday, we're really looking at a windy weather setup, just like last Sunday was. Windy southwesterlies across New Zealand, gale force and exposed areas. And by the time we go into Monday, those winds strengthen, and we've got severe gale risks around both from actually Sunday and Monday, but also going into Tuesday and Wednesday of next week. So classic end to winter and a classic start to spring.
0: Indeed. Thanks, Philip. Philip Duncan there. He's head forecaster with Weather Watch. Now, just before we get to the business news, this is an interesting new political candidate who's entered the arena as we head up to the election, and he plans to challenge Prime Minister Christopher Luxon in the Botany seat. So this is the former chair of the FMA, the Financial Markets Authority, Craig Stobo. He is going to stand for New Zealand First. The party issued a press statement about 11 o'clock or so on this, so just in the last hour or so. Now, you might remember the name, if you don't follow FMA matters closely, because Craig Stobo resigned from the Financial Markets Authority after a review found that his public commentary failed to meet the standards of political neutrality that are expected for the head of an independent regulator, basically. Now, he said today in the statement when he announced his candidacy for New Zealand First that those comments related to his views on the Treaty of Waitangi and his questioning of mandatory climate change reporting disclosures. And he added that standing for New Zealand First would allow him to speak more freely on matters of public importance. So the top line on that, Craig Stobo is going to stand for New Zealand First, and he is in the electorate of Botany, where the seat is held by the national leader and Prime Minister, Christopher Luxon. All right, let's get to business news, and plenty of it today. Geoffrey Halley is with me. Hey, Geoffrey.
2: Hi, Guyon.
0: Now, lots to talk about today, including this loss from Air New Zealand. Wasn't quite as bad, I don't think, as they were predicting, but still, it's a lot of red ink, isn't it?
2: Yeah, well, we can try and look on the bright side, but there's a lot of red ink here. So its pre-tax loss came in at $336 million. It's post-tax loss, its net loss was a mere $242 million. Mm. And on top of that, it actually had to restate last year's profit. It had to lop $18 million off that due to some unexpected items they hadn't accounted for.
0: Okay, so what were the costs that hurt it the most? I mean, what's underlying this?
2: Well, the major ones, of course, fuel. So their challenge there is that they can hedge the Brent crude component of their fuel costs, but they can't hedge the spread that's needed on the refining side to make it into jet fuel. So that's been a big challenge. So that pushed fuel costs up by $328 million compared to what they actually were originally expecting for the second half. The other challenges they've had are aircraft availability and engine availability. They've had these nightmares with their 787s requiring maintenance, and their Rolls-Royce and Pratt & Whitney fuel-efficient engines, unfortunately, they're not reliability efficient. And basically, that's cost them an extra $190 million, even though they've been compensated by Boeing and Pratt & Whitney and Rolls-Royce. It still costs them a huge amount of money having all these aircraft and engines offline.
0: Yeah. So what will this mean if you're one of the many New Zealanders who has shares in Air New Zealand, or you're a passenger of the airline?
2: Unfortunately, it means you're not getting a dividend this year, but I guess that really should surprise no one at all. But passengers, it's a double-edged sword. So, of course, Air New Zealand is going to try and recover some fuel costs through higher fares. But as other airlines have found across the world, there's a lot of sensitivity about raising prices. And it turns out that consumers just won't fly if you push the prices too high. So they don't really have that flexibility, at least internationally, to jack up prices. Now, of course, domestically, they may have a bit more flexibility.
0: Yeah. All right, just before we leave Air New Zealand, I mean, the comparison with Qantas is pretty stark, isn't it? I think their profit was out yesterday at well over $1 billion. I mean, how come they are doing so well when Air New Zealand is not?
2: Yeah, this one's a challenging one. So at the analyst call today, what they did say was scale matters. Now, Qantas hasn't had the maintenance or aircraft availability issues that Air New Zealand does. Its fleet mix and engine mix is different, but it also has a much bigger population base, much bigger customer base, and a lot more aircraft. And as Air New Zealand themselves said, when you have a certain cost base and you can spread it over more aircraft and more customers, then your costs sort of go down, so to speak. So really, it's a scale issue. Although I must say, Mrs. Halley and I fly between Indonesia and New Zealand a lot.
0: Yeah.
2: And we've both flown Qantas and we've both flown Air New Zealand. And can I just say that the customer experience is slightly different between the two airlines, and so there may be a clue there as well.
0: Yeah. All right, let's talk about Transpower, because obviously a lot of angst about the power bills that New Zealanders pay. And I see, that Transpower has posted a very strong profit.
2: Yes, I guess I can hear by your reaction there how you feel about that one, Guy.
0: I'm choking on this. Because what was it, $176 million or something?
2: Yeah, so
0: it got caught in my throat, Jeffrey.
2: Exactly, and I can empathise with you there. the grid operator Transpower, yes, its profit rose to $176 million. Now, that is nearly $70 million higher than last year. But what we have to remember is that this basically comes from regulated revenue. So the Commerce Commission approves its funding over the years ahead, and they also regulate what Transpower can raise prices by, and that's what it's done. Most of this profit has come from those higher regulated prices, so to speak, and they'll use that money to partially replace aging grid assets, strengthen the network, and connect more generation.
0: Yeah, well, what are the big projects to watch here?
2: Well, for Transpower, one of them will be the new Cook Strait cable. That's a bill for about $1.1 billion. But it's an interesting statistic here that over the next 15 years, they're going to be connecting more generation than was built over the previous 40 years. So there's a lot of solar, wind, renewables going on. All of that costs money to connect.
0: All right, let's talk about the country's biggest port, Tauranga Port. They've had a big result.
2: Yeah, so its headline profit was down on last year, But that was actually inflated by one-off asset proceeds. But the underlying profit rose by nearly 25%, a quarter, to $155 million. Now, this was despite a fall in cargo volumes, which has been caused by the Middle East conflict, as well as Genesis Energy importing less coal. And additionally to that, they've had capacity constraints, which meant they've actually had to turn away shipping services. But it now has preliminary fast-track approval to go ahead with its expansion to add new container berths and cargo handling facilities, and the final decision on that is due next month. Its chief executive, Leonard Sampson, says the eight-year process in getting that consent has actually cost the national economy dearly.
3: We are turning away international services now, and as a result of turning away those international services, that's costing New Zealanders in terms of New Zealand exporters, importers, but also everyday consumers. The cost of ocean freight is higher than it otherwise would be had these services been able to be accommodated. And that's costing hundreds of millions of dollars now to everyday New Zealanders.
2: And on the positive side, though, Leonard Sampson says they've seen an improvement in economic activity, and if that continues, and of course the geopolitical situation eases, then its earnings will continue to rise.
0: Mm. And Sky TV is also another company to report. Things looking pretty good for them.
2: Yeah, they managed to snaffle themselves a bargain by the looks of it last year. So pay TV operator Sky has more than doubled its full-year profit, and that was helped by one-off items, and that includes the purchase of Discovery New Zealand, for which they paid the princely sum of $1. Now, the net profit was $59.4 million, and that's a gain of $31.4 million on acquiring Discovery, along with the rise in revenue. Chief Executive Sophie Maloney says Sky is stronger, larger and more diversified, and also has a bigger audience with more opportunities for growth.
4: The exciting news for our shareholders that a final dividend of 17 cents per share means that the full year is a 32 cents per share dividend. And of course, looking forward, we're targeting 10% growth in that dividend. Those on fixed incomes and everyone doing it a little bit tough, they get the opportunity to have the benefit of our dividend on a quarterly basis going forward.
2: And separately, and to the relief of many, Sky has renewed its partnership with Premier Football League through to the 2033-34 season.
0: Oh yeah, no, I did see that. Good news for football fans. Okay, before we get to the markets, let's just cover off this consumer confidence survey. It's always an important metric. What are we looking? Glass half full or half empty?
2: Well, it depends on how big your petrol bill is, perhaps. So the ANZ Roy Morgan Consumer Confidence Survey for August ended up a shade lower and sits just below the line between pessimists outweighing optimists. So households, of course, are feeling less positive about their short-term outlook, but the long-term mood is actually more upbeat. ANZ's chief economist Sharon Zollner says confidence is still tied to fuel prices, and that's weighing on whether to buy big-ticket items like furniture, etc.
5: So net 12% still think it's a bad time to buy a major household item. So that is the indicator in the survey with the best correlation with retail spending. But there are some more positive indicators out there. You know, discretionary spending was definitely higher when we look at our ANZ card spending data last month. So maybe people are holding off on a major item, but they might be a little bit more willing to go out there and spend on the small nice-to-haves.
2: And Sharon Zollner says that consumer inflation expectations are remaining steady, so that's a positive outlook.
0: All right, and the markets.
2: Righty-ho. So the NZX 50 slightly higher today, up about 33 points, trading at 13,913. Across the Tasman, the ASX 200, it's down 0.2%. Kiwi dollar is steady, 59.6 US cents, 87.8 Australian, 43.8 pence, 51.1 euro, about 95 Japanese yen and 4 Chinese yuan. Brent crude is steady at just under 90 US dollars a barrel, and gold's had a quiet start. It's trading just below 4,600 US dollars an ounce.
0: Thanks, Jeffrey. Jeffrey Halley there with the business news. It's hit 12:30 or so. Stick around. We talk politics with Paddy Gower over the next half hour. And also, I talked to a Canadian author who is furiously updating his book on Canadian nationalism as Trump tariffs and trolls Canada, renaming Lake Ontario Lake America. First, RNZ's top stories with Nicola Wright.
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7: A Queenstown woman whose home was flooded and family evacuated last night says water was gushing around her property like a river. 45 people were evacuated from their homes in Queenstown overnight amid flooding due to significant rain. Fernhill resident Deborah Clark says there's silt through the house and her freshly landscaped garden has been ripped up. She says she's never seen anything like this in 36 years living in the home. New Zealand consular staff are now on the ground in Nepal, where more than 1,000 people are still missing after a deadly flash flood swept through. Five New Zealanders are among the missing, and the consular staff are working with authorities to find out more about them. New Zealand will also contribute $2 million in humanitarian aid to Nepal. Close to 390 people are confirmed dead in the tragedy. The driver of what police say was a stolen vehicle fleeing the scene of an aggravated robbery has died in a head-on collision. Police say someone threatened the occupant of a property in Auckland's Manurewa with a crowbar and stole a vehicle last night. Officers saw the vehicle driving in the middle of the road without headlights and signalled for it to stop, but say the driver took off at speed and collided with another vehicle. The person from that other vehicle has moderate injuries. A South Auckland resident has described hearing what he thought were gunshots and a woman screaming at the scene of a double homicide. Neighbour Robbie says he heard a car screeching up the road and slamming on the brakes before police arrived in Wattle Downs yesterday. Police now have a man in custody in relation to the killings and are working out whether he was involved. Auckland's Remuera High has become the latest school to ask parents to keep their children home because too many teachers are sick. It sent a letter to parents saying it can't ensure adequate cover for all classes today. That's the news.
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8: 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Can the party reshape the next parliament? 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
7: Met Service long-range forecast for all New Zealand to midnight Tuesday. The situation, several fronts move northeast over the South Island and central New Zealand areas today and tomorrow. Meanwhile, a low approaches the country from the north and affects the upper North Island tomorrow. So first, the forecast through to midnight tomorrow. Northland to Waikato and also Coromandel Peninsula, Bay of Plenty and Taupō, scattered showers. Turning to rain tomorrow morning or afternoon, sometimes heavy. Gisborne and Hawke's Bay, cloud at times, scattered rain tomorrow, more widespread in the evening. Waitomo te Manawatū, including Taumarunui and Taihape, getting cloudier. Isolated showers turn to rain this evening or overnight, maybe heavy, but ease in the afternoon tomorrow. Wairarapa and from Horowhenua to Wellington, rain this afternoon, then showers, clearing early tomorrow, then mostly fine. Nelson, Marlborough and Canterbury, rain in Nelson and Marlborough and isolated showers elsewhere, clearing to fine late this afternoon. Buller to Fiordland, showers, some may be heavy. Otago and Southland, occasional showers mainly at the south coast and for Stewart Island, turning to rain for a while tomorrow evening. Chatham Islands, mostly cloudy, rain tomorrow morning. Now, the outlook for the following 3 days. The North Island first, Te Ika Māui, on Sunday has a few showers in the west. It's fine in the east, with rain clearing early. Westerlies rise to gale in Wairarapa and southern Hawke's Bay. Monday, showers mainly in the west and south, but generally fine in Gisborne and Hawke's Bay. Westerly gales for Tararua district. And on Tuesday, partly cloudy with isolated showers in the west, mostly fine in the east. The South Island, Te Waipounamu, Sunday occasional rain or showers in the west and south, could be heavy. Elsewhere mostly fine with the odd shower. Westerlies rise to gale in the south though. Monday showers in the west and south, spreading elsewhere later. Gale westerlies in the south easing. Tuesday showers in the west again, fine or becoming fine in the east. And the outlook for Te Kohu, the Chatham Islands, rain early Sunday with northerlies, then showers and southwesterlies, gale at times. It's 24 minutes to 1.
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0: Great to have your company this afternoon. Thanks for texting in 2101. A lot of you getting in touch over these changes to Powerball from Lotto and people saying that they should put out more smaller prizes rather than raising the jackpots so large. This listener says Lotto has it wrong. Better to give out more $4 million prizes than decrease the odds and increase the jackpot limit. Even $1 million is life-changing for most people. And Ian has texted in from the far north saying, that's it with Lotto for me. After buying tickets since its inception, I won't be buying any more. No one needs $60 million. Make it six prizes of $10 million. Thanks for that feedback. 2101 if you want to get in touch. Let's talk rural news now. Monique Steele is with me. Hey, Monique.
10: Kia ora, girl.
0: And good news for apple growers in the Hawke's Bay. They're feeling optimistic.
10: Yes, well, this brand for sure is. This is Scales Corporation that we've been speaking with this week. So they run the Mr. Apple brand. You know, this brand has been able to kind of weather the storm of the global trade turmoil there for its fruit that's come off 1,200 hectares of Hawke's Bay orchards. And it's been a pretty good growing season for the company. Around three quarters of the apples are meeting those high export standards at the packhouse, just slightly below last year's pretty outstanding crop. So Mr. Apples is owned by Scales Corporation. It's also a logistics firm and sells meat byproducts for pet food. Managing Director Andy Borland says shipping to Middle Eastern customers has resumed, which is a relief.
11: The Middle East is going again now. We're shipping them into a port just before the Strait of Hormuz and getting them into the Middle East there, both apples and kiwi fruit that we sell on behalf of Zespri in that market.
10: Andy Borland says there's strong demand for its sweet red apple varieties like Posy and Dazzle, particularly in China, Vietnam and Malaysia. It says Asian markets have sort of taken some of that slack from constrained trade into the Middle East. Meanwhile, Mr. Borland says pet food sales into the United States and Australia are booming.
11: The product that gets downgraded in the meatworks, we separate the meat from the bone and export the meat. But we do offals as well. Look, that's a market we do out of New Zealand, Australia. We're operating in America and in Europe as well.
10: The company's reporting a 6% lift in its half-year net profit to $52 million. Meanwhile, it's a little less rosy for some of the region's other big apple orchards and businesses gone. Kiwi Crush went into voluntary administration in July, and Rocket apple growers, well, they've been reported to be under some significant pressure too.
0: All right. Let's catch up with the latest from the sale yards. What are you hearing here?
10: Yeah, well, some cattle yards are still very much in that winter mode, low numbers coming through, but others are starting to see that early spring rush. So AgriHQ's Suze Bremner says well-bred and quality lines are selling well so far and prices are up on last year's strong results.
12: So the late winter run and talk of El Nino is keeping a lid on things for now, and buyers seem happier just to sit for another week and wait for physical proof of grass growth before entering the market.
10: Meanwhile, new season lambs and their ewes are flowing through North Island sale yards. Suze Bremner says this market's off to a cracker start, up about $20 per head on last year, making around $160 to $180.
12: But a big yarding of 400 ewes with nearly 600 lambs at foot at Stortford Lodge did meet a bit of resistance this week, especially if the ewes were woolly. The market dropped a solid $10 per head, and all mixed-age Romney ewes with black-faced lambs sold for $155 to $173 all counted.
10: Meanwhile, old season store lambs are running low, so prices have strengthened, and a 5,000 strong offering this week averaged around $263 a head, so that's sort of $6.30 per kilo, so not so bad there, guys.
0: No, not bad at all. Thanks, Monique. Monique Steele there with the rural news. It's just hit 22:01. It's Friday, so we do politics with Paddy on a Friday. Hey, Paddy.
13: Yeah, good afternoon, guy.
0: I don't think I need to use your surname, do I? You're one of these figures in politics who can operate on a first name basis like Winston and others.
13: Oh, thank you very much. Yeah, thank you very
0: I'll
13: much.
0: Give you that one. now, how do you assess this proposal to ban social media for under 16s? I mean, it looked it looks like a bit of a political win for Luxon, doesn't it?
13: It sure does. I mean, getting something that big that is, regardless of how effective or not it's going to be and how it's working in other countries, this is absolute gold when it comes to centre politics. Mums and dads, nanas and granddads all worried about the kids on the devices, and you really want to be on the campaign trail in New Zealand as someone who's looking to get centre voters with something like this in your back pocket. Labour has enabled him to do that, you know, this deal essentially they've got to get it through. And I mean, it's a whopping piece of legislation, and we're
0: Isn't
13: talking
0: it?
13: About a social media ban here. Like, this is the big time.
0: Yeah, and fines are enormous, aren't they? If you actually
13: you know,
0: get
13: this is
0: it.
13: And it's, you know, it's everybody knows it's the issue of our times, and now he's able to get out there with this thing on the go as he hits the campaign trail, thanks essentially to Labour, who really had no choice but to support it either.
0: Well, that's interesting, isn't it? Because you'll remember this too. Remember the anti-smacking bill, so-called, and John Key was in there because Labour was in charge, and he managed to engineer that press conference where he stood with the Prime Minister, and he really gained quite a lot from supporting Labour on that in the end. Now, I'm interested in your assessment of this, but when I see Labour writing to the rescue over the India FTA and on the social media ban, in both cases because ACT and New Zealand First, its coalition supporters won't support it, I'm not quite sure that Labour has gained the same amount of sort of resonance through their support. What do you reckon?
13: Yeah, totally. And I mean, what happened with John Key and Helen Clark, and I was actually there when that happened. It was one of my first sort of big political things that I covered, actually. You know, they stood together. You know, and we definitely haven't seen that this time around. I think Labour, with the social media ban and with the free trade agreement, you know, they essentially have to support it to look like they're serious. And, you know, Chris Hipkins doesn't want to be on the campaign trail either. And what I found interesting about it, Guyon, is the way that it's essentially broken all of these unwritten rules of the coalition. So, you know, he's gone, and when I say he, Christopher Luxon, the Prime Minister, has gone and teamed up with Labour, who are the mortal enemy, the mortal political enemy, essentially, of the coalition. He's gone off on one with them without New Zealand First and without ACT, who no doubt are spewing about it, because you spend all this time stitching together deals over legislation, bending over backwards to allow things that you don't like, and then one thing comes along that you're not going to go with, and they run off and do it with Labour. I would not like that if I was Winston Peters or David Seymour. Mm.
0: Hey, let's just finish on tax, because we're going to hear that three-letter word lot, aren't we? God, I mean, that's National pretty much putting all their chips on this, eh? Like the no new taxes, and then they had to rejig it, because at first it was no new taxes for working people, and if you have to read this sort of, you know, the fine print, then it's a problem, isn't it? But so when they're talking about no taxes, basically, they have to kill a few things off, right? So the bed tax goes, you've got the rates cap on, and then there's an argument over fuel tax, etc. Do you reckon that this is going to work for National, this going really big on tax?
13: Yeah, and I mean, they're going big on it. Every time you turn on the news, you'll see Simeon Brown talking about tax. Every time you open social media, there's all sorts of memes and different things going out, you know, showing Labour talking about tax. They'll jump on anything. Is it a tax cut? Is it a return of a tax cut becomes a tax? Is a levy a tax? They're going to go for everything. They're going to go for absolute broke on this tax thing. But I think the bed tax is interesting. You know, a lot of core national support in the tourism sector looking for that bed tax. You know, the investment isn't going to come from anywhere else. I think that was a big one that National had to sacrifice to get themselves in this position. But you know what? If they need to bring in a tax, they'll just call it a levy.
0: That's right.
13: You know, it is that simple. Yeah. You know, they will just come out and they in 2 years' time, once everyone's done voting, if they need a tax, it'll be called a levy.
0: Indeed. I'll come back to you then. Thanks, Paddy. Paddy Gow, enjoy your weekend. That's Politics with Paddy on a Friday. It's, what are we, 14 minutes to 1 o'clock. Well, as the old question goes, what's in a name? Well, quite a lot if you are Canadian and facing tariffs and trolling from Donald Trump as the trade war between the neighbours escalates. Donald Trump is officially changing the name of one of the Great Lakes.
14: We're going to be changing the name of Lake Ontario, effective immediately, to Lake America. That's going to take place right now as I sign the order. As you know, we took something called the Gulf of Mexico. We changed it, and now it's very routinely the Gulf of America. So if you think about it, we have a gulf and we have a lake. Now all we need is an ocean. So maybe we'll have to change the name of the Atlantic and or the Pacific. Maybe we'll change them both.
0: Wait till he finds out about the Tasman. A short time ago, I spoke with David Mosgrop. He's a Canadian writer. You might remember the name. He visited New Zealand recently for a writer's festival. He's writing a book on Canadian nationalism in the time of Trump, who, of course, also often refers to Canada as the 51st state. So Trump has signed this executive order. I mean, I'm laughing because it doesn't seem serious. I mean, we hear a lot of rhetoric from the president, but this actually does direct the Interior Department, doesn't it, to update the government's geographic names, etc. So he's serious about this.
15: He's serious about it as a way to retaliate against Canada for standing up for ourselves. And it's the sort of thing that on the face of it seems like a troll, seems goofy. But you have to think that it could be serious if he decides to challenge treaties. I mean, these names come from treaties. Then we might want to worry about that. What if he decides to make some claim on the territory itself or the water itself? We've been hearing about Canada becoming the quote-unquote cherished 51st state for years now. He's claiming he wants Greenland. He wants to rename an ocean now. At some point, you start to worry, okay, well, how far is this actually going to go? Does it go beyond a troll? Does it become something more substantive? And if so, what are we going to do about that?
0: Yeah, I mean, obviously he hasn't got any authority to rename Canada's portion of the lake or but this, how is this being received in Canada?
15: Everybody I've seen or spoken to in the last little while is extraordinarily mad. People were teed up already to be mad over the collapse of the free trade talks just the other day. But this has pushed people, I think, to a new level of being irate and a little bit nervous because what comes next? And I don't want to overstate the point here, and I don't want to say these things are the same thing. But we're in an era in which I think people rightfully look at world leaders trying to suggest that countries have no right to exist or that countries are fake as a serious threat to sovereignty and territorial integrity. This is what Vladimir Putin did before the full-scale invasion of Ukraine. It was decried quite rightfully because if we're going to have a global system of sovereign states, you can't have world leaders running around trying to undermine territorial integrity and sovereignty. So I think people are quite rightfully mad and nervous because we just don't know what comes next.
0: Yes, and you've been talking about material consequences for this. I saw on X you were saying that you felt that Canada should expropriate any companies operating in Canada that go along with this. You serious about that?
15: No. Well, yes and no. On the one hand, there's only so much you can do. But the point that I wanted to make was if we see Apple Maps, Google Maps, this is primarily a tech company issue, going ahead with this this clownery, then we ought to say to them, look, you should pay a price for operating here, and we're not going to let you do that one way or the other, because it's a fundamental challenge to Canada's sovereignty. I guess if you wanted to cut the lake in half and you name the American half one half and the Canadian half the other, you could do that. But the substantive fact is that Canadians consume a tremendous amount of American technology, rely on these American platforms. And there's a concern that when push comes to shove, those platforms are going to be loyal to the United States, not to Canada. And we need to think about the implications for our sovereignty, our digital infrastructure, and our national security if we're over-relying on those American tech firms.
0: Quite a time to be writing a book about Canada's nationalism.
15: Or furiously rewriting it every time the news breaks.
0: Yeah, extraordinary. How do you feel about Mark Carney's stance? I mean, he stood up in a way that many leaders haven't and indeed matched the Trump administration dollar for dollar on these tariffs. I'm not quite sure how it's going to play out economically. But do you think Canada's behind him in his approach?
15: The data that I've seen up until recently suggests that the government is getting a lot of national support and quite a wide berth to sort this out. I think most Canadians understand that dealing with the Trump administration is like dealing with a madman. You can't predict, you can't reason. If they attack and we retaliate, they want to double down on their attacks, and so you have no right to retaliate. It's not a rational negotiation. That could wear thin at some point, because people might say at some point, okay, well, we're really feeling this. But right now, people seem to be willing to give the government the benefit of the doubt and time, because this has been going on for some time, to sort it out. And I have a hunch, this is just a hunch, that people are hoping that they can outweigh Trump. Not just the government, I'm almost sure the government wants to do this, but that day-to-day Canadians understand we just have to outweight this regime and then hope we get a better bargain with the next government in the United States, which isn't a given. But I think people understand that.
0: That's David Moskrop. He's a Canadian writer who I spoke with earlier this morning. He's writing a book, well, rewriting it by the sound of it, on Canadian nationalism. It's what, 8 minutes to one. A lot of you getting in touch about lotto and about tax after our chat with Paddy Gower. In my view, this texter says having no new taxes is like saying no new health spending, says one listener. Another disputes the fact that we're not getting new taxes. Rubbish, this texter says. Have you seen how much the motorcycle rego fees are going up? It's a tax and a horrendous one at that. A lot of feedback on Lotto too, who are increasing the number of Powerballs in the game from 10 out to 14 and making it less likely to win, but making it bigger prizes if you do win. This texter says the messages from listeners about the Lotto announcement is a great survey on how Kiwis think. Share the prizes out, the listener says, rather than up the prizes for one. Brendan, though, from Invercargill, he's got in touch. He says, I think some listeners are reading the Powerball affair incorrectly. Now it will hit the maximum more often, and then the total will be split by the lower level winners. So more medium-sized winners, he reckons. And he concludes, that's a good thing. It's 6 minutes to one. Bridget Tunnicliffe is with us to talk sport. Hey, Bridget.
16: Kia ora.
0: Now, we're counting down, aren't we? The All Blacks bracing themselves for a Springboks backlash. I guess it's a pretty rare thing that they would lose two in a row, so it's all on for the test this Sunday.
16: Yeah, it is. And, you know, Dave, the All Blacks coach, Dave Rennie, has been asked about that. New Zealand obviously stunning South Africa at Ellis Park last weekend to end the host 12-match winning streak. Springboks will be hurting. They are the world champions, and they are capable of enacting a big momentum swing. A really good illustration of that was last year when the All Blacks beat the Springboks at Eden Park before South Africa then thrashed the New Zealand 43-10 in Wellington just a week later. But Rennie says the good news is that the All Blacks have also got a lot more to give.
17: There's obviously been a lot of talk around how they bounced back last year. Look, we've touched on it. We're well aware that Springboks at their best are tough to beat anywhere. So, but we've talked a lot about us being better. We think we can be a lot better than we were last weekend. And so that's the key. We've got to be able to lift our level. We know they're going to be better. But we don't want to focus totally on what South Africa are going to bring. We want to focus on what we can bring.
16: One of those areas the All Blacks want to improve on is the scrum. They were outplayed in that area and really said that they had spoken to World Rugby just around some rule interpretations around that area. And so Rennie thinks scrum-wise they will be a lot better. So Sunday, 3 a.m. second test in Cape Town.
0: You got a pick?
16: Springboks.
0: No, you reckon?
16: Yeah.
0: It's yeah. Just because they get up, throw everything at it after getting hit the first time.
16: Yep, and it will set up the series so well as well.
0: Yeah, wouldn't that be interesting? Okay, let's talk golf quickly because I see Ryan Fox. This is in Atlanta, isn't it? And he had a pretty poor start, didn't he? But he's recovered.
16: Yeah, he is four shots off the lead after the opening round of the PGA Tour Championship. He actually collected two bogeys on the opening holes, eventually firing a four under 66 opening round, the highlight being an eagle at the third. So Fox is playing at this lucrative tournament for the first time in what has been a year of firsts for the Kiwi. And while it's not yet official, Fox is set to make the President's Cup team for the first time. This is a biennial competition between a 12-player United States team and a 12-player international team that represents the rest of the world, excluding Europe. So Fox says that was actually his biggest goal of the year, to make that team. He has narrowly missed out in previous years. And Fox says the toughest one to take was a phone call from the captain of the 2022 President's Cup team to say he hadn't made it.
18: I was in Crown Montana playing there, and you know, I felt like I was still probably on the outside looking in, you know, not being a PGA Tour member, not playing much over here, but I still felt like I had a shot. I was pretty comfortable inside the top 12, I think, on the list, and yeah, that probably affected how I played that week big time. But I'm glad to say I'm on the other side of it this year.
16: So Fox will go into the second round tied for ninth, and he did confirm that he's got the claret jug with him. It's travelled with him ever since he won last month's British Open.
0: All right. Hey, just quickly, Bridget, you've had to update your tracker
16: about
0: the New Zealand netball exodus, right?
16: It's been a full-time job. It's nearly over, but the latest signing is Kate Heffernan will spend two more years at the Adelaide Thunderbirds. And in total, 12 New Zealand players will play in the Australian League next year. 10 of them are current Silver Ferns, and five top players will play in the UK next year. So that is at least 17 of New Zealand's best players will be playing offshore next year. So that's a bit of a worry.
0: Wow, yeah. Thanks, Bridget. Bridget Tunnicliffe there with sport. Emil Donovan is doing afternoons this afternoon. He's with me in the Auckland studio to tell us what's coming up.
19: Oh, hey, Emil. Go on, I have some super exciting news for you. You personally, actually, because I know that
0: are we live?
19: While you may be a hard-nosed, unflinching techno prisoners journalist, I also happen to know that you have the soul of a poet, don't you?
0: Oh, is that right? Is this about National Poetry
19: Day? It's National Poetry Day, baby.
0: We were going to do something on it, actually, but we didn't.
19: Caught up with Donald Trump in Lake America.
0: We did, America. God, it doesn't roll off the tongue like a poet. Well, it
19: doesn't quite, does it? Well, today is National Poetry Day, and that means the return of the great afternoon's poetry competition. The rules are simple. We will present people with six words. They have to use them in a six-line poem. No AI allowed, needless to say, and we'll know. So it's all kicking off at 20 past one. Go on, sharpen your quills, dust off your nom de plumes. It's all on for young and old.
0: Nice.
19: What else have we got? We have an exciting critter after three. Some, if it's possible, even more exciting news about Critter of the Week. And it's the first NZ Live in the new studio here in Auckland, Go on. And who better to cut the ribbon than the great Reb Fountain?
0: Oh, great. Yeah, has she got a new album out?
19: New album out two weeks ago.
0: I think she does, yeah. Yeah, no, she's very cool. Her version of How Bizarre is
19: magnificent.
0: A very, very beautiful song.
19: Absolutely magnificent.
0: Grab it and have a listen. Before that, Emil Donovan has your afternoon sorted after the 1 o'clock news. Thanks so much for listening throughout the week. Thanks so much for getting in touch. 2101 if you want to send us a message at RNZ. 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We're back on Monday at midday. Kia pai tō rā.
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21: RNZ News at 1 o'clock. Kia ora, good afternoon. I'm Karen McCarthy. Officials in Nepal have warned there is a threat of more flooding from a newly formed lake upstream. Nearly 400 people are confirmed to have died in Nepal, and more than 1,000 remain missing. The ABC's Rachel Clayton is at one of Kathmandu's largest hospitals in Nepal.
22: Outside the Tribhuvan Teaching Hospital in Kathmandu, families crowd around lists of survivors searching for names. If they don't see the name they're looking for, they give details to volunteers and police nearby in the hope they'll eventually turn up alive. The flash flood struck Nepal 2 days ago. Authorities believe it was caused by a glacial lake bursting its banks. There are fears it could happen again. A barrier lake has formed in the same Himalayan border area, and Chinese authorities say it's already overflowing. flowing. It could breach as more water flows into it over the coming days, meaning rescuers here are in a race against time to save as many people as they can.
1: A former country director of Nepal for Save the Children, Heather Campbell, told Midday Report whole swathes of northern Nepal have been swept away by the disaster. Heather Campbell says some people who were missing have now been confirmed dead, while schools, roads and communities have been destroyed. She says her colleagues on the ground in Nepal are starting to come to terms with the scale of the disaster. A Queenstown woman whose home was flooded and family evacuated last night says water was gushing around her property like a river. 45 people were evacuated from their homes in Queenstown overnight amid flooding due to significant rain. Fernhill resident Deborah Clark says the water poured down through her garden and into the lower level of her house.
3: We've weathered a few storms like this, heavy weather storms, but we've never, in 36 years that I've been in this house, that has never happened.
1: Deborah Clark says there's more than 2 centimetres of silt through the house and her freshly landscaped gardens have been ripped up. The Prime Minister says Air New Zealand's financial results are poor, but the government won't step in to help. The airline, which Christopher Luxon used to run, has posted a near $250 million annual loss. The government is the majority shareholder. The Prime Minister says it's up to them to explain what's caused the loss and what they're going to do about it.
4: They are a company that stands alone, and we expect them to be commercial. We expect them to deal with their issues and to solve their challenges and to strengthen their own performance. It's clearly a very poor result. It's clearly a very poor performance.
1: Christopher Luxon says he expects the new chief executive to turn things around very quickly. The National Aerospace Centre, Tawhaki, is finalising a policy that would greenlight rocket launches for New Zealand defence purposes. It says it would have to carefully assess any requests from other countries, such as the United States. Phil Pennington reports.
23: The centre based at Kaitereti Spit near Christchurch is a joint venture between the government and Ngāi Tahu. The centre says its new dual-use policy is needed because space business is increasingly involving dual civilian and defence uses. It says the wider membership of the two Runanga involved are okay with NZ Defence Force launches for national security. But a request from, say, US Defence would need careful assessment. Two people from the Wairera Runanga are calling for a ban on any defence-related activity at Tawhaki.
1: The chief of an Indian tribe is condemning Donald Trump's attempt to rename Lake Ontario to Lake America as part of his trade war with Canada. Grand Chief Pierre Picard of the Wendat Nation in Quebec says Ontario originates from the Wendat language and means the lake is beautiful and great. He says he's appalled and accuses President Trump of attempting to erase their history. The Canadian government says the lake will remain Ontario regardless. Mr. Trump says he may rename the Atlantic and Pacific Oceans next. Canadian voice actor Peter Cullen has died at the age of 85. He was best known for voicing Optimus Prime in the Transformers television and film series and Eeyore in the Winnie the Pooh franchise. His family is calling on fans to honour his legacy by serving their communities and leading others with compassion, integrity and loyalty. That's the news.
24: 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Pornike musician Noi on his new EP and the power of collaboration. Elliot Childs speaks with acclaimed music writer Michael Azarid. 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
1: Jessie Mulligan here with afternoons after the short forecast from Met Service to midnight Saturday. And there's heavy rain for parts of the country and possible severe gales for central areas of New Zealand. Warnings and watches, multiple warnings and watches are in force. For Northland to Waikato, also Coromandel, Bay of Plenty and Taupo. Scattered showers turning to rain tomorrow with heavy falls. Gisborne and Hawke's Bay, cloudy with scattered rain tomorrow, becoming more widespread in the evening. Waitomo to Manawatu, including Tamaranui and Taihape. Cloud increasing, isolated showers turning to rain tonight, possibly heavy easing tomorrow. Hauruwhenua to Wellington and Wairarapa. Rain this afternoon, then showers, clearing early tomorrow, then mostly fine.
21: Nelson, Marlborough and Canterbury. Rain about Nelson and Marlborough, isolated showers elsewhere, clearing to fine late this afternoon. Buller to Fiordland, showers, some may be heavy. Otago and Southland, occasional showers mainly about the south coast and Stewart Island, turning to rain for a time tomorrow evening. And for the Chatham Islands, mostly cloudy with rain in the morning. It's 1:06.
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Surely the most recognisable percussive opening of a song ever. I was trying to think in the 14 or so seconds that it was playing, if there's anything that could compare. Maybe Walk This Way by Run DMC. I'd be interested to hear your suggestions. Great to have your company this afternoon, by the way. Emil Donovan in for Jesse Mulligan this Friday on Afternoons. What a show we have coming up. By the way, we're playing that song because it's just been announced that a concert film of Queen's 1986 gig in Hungary will be hitting screens later this year. That concert being the band's final film performance with Freddie Mercury. Let me tell you about the show today. It's National Poetry Day. That means the return of the afternoon's poetry competition. It's like a Stephen King villain, but good. Poet Joe Emeny is popping by in about a quarter of an hour, maybe 10 minutes with... this is how it works. You get six words. Joe's going to give us six words. You have to construct a poem of six lines, and that six-line poem must include all of those six words. I'm not sure if they have to be used on different lines. Perhaps they can all be used consecutively, although that would be a funny sentence. Anyway, the best poem gets an amazing prize, and you'll have about 40 minutes to write that. Joe's here anyway to explain a bit more about the detail. There's an energy. There's a controlled chaos to the air here at the studio in Auckland. It crackles with electricity. And that's because it knows the air. It knows that today is NZ Live Friday. And it's not just any NZ Live. It is the first one in our brand new studio, music studio here in Auckland. And who better to baptise this space than the great Reb Fountain, whose new album, Water for Gasoline, came out exactly 2 weeks ago. Cannot wait for that. It's around 20 past two. We're going to crack into it in a moment, but a question for you just before we do that. Would you like an afternoon's tote bag? Some people call it the most stylish tote bag in the entire galaxy. If you do, all you have to do is tell me what this is.

0: What is that sound that we just heard? Send a text to 2101. First person to get it right will be the proud owner of a brand new afternoon's tote bag. The time right now, it is coming up to 10 minutes past one, and we begin with this tragic story in Nepal. The search for survivors is continuing in Nepal and Tibet after the devastating flash flood that ripped through the Himalayan border region. This already hard job has been made even harder with reports of secondary flood warnings. Dr. Jitendra Bothara is a Nepal-born disaster recovery expert who's worked in major disaster zones around the world, including the 2022 floods in Pakistan. And Jitendra joins me now from our studio in Christchurch. Kia ora to you. Thanks very much for your time today.
1: Thank you for inviting me on this show.
0: Yeah, it's a sober occasion. You were born in Nepal. I mean, what has it been like for you watching a disaster of this scale unfold in your home country?
1: It's very difficult to watch on media, any media. It is heart-wrenching. And I know this region. I have worked in this region and traveled extensively, at least in part of this region. So, of course, it's a very difficult time for us to see all these things. And at both personal and professional level, because I worked in this area after the earthquake, 2015 earthquake, and before that.
0: Yeah.
1: But first thing is the people. And the people I know, of course, my family is well, because we come from the East, because still I don't know much about my friends who come from that area. And then, of course, I am more concerned about how the recovery will go once limelight disappears from this disaster. So, of course, it's a difficult moment for me, my family, and in general Nepalese living here in New Zealand.
0: For people who are maybe trying to understand what actually happened, can you explain a bit about this? How does an event high up in the mountains turn into such a catastrophic flood many, many tens of kilometres downstream?
1: So actually, this is a very steep terrain area. It's a high mountains. But I'm not a hydrologist or glaciologist or natural scientist. So, of course, I will leave the whole mechanics to them, the subject matter experts. But as far as I know, it is a ice and rock appear to have collapsed in river system, maybe dammed the river, and then, of course, a big lake created or something. It's a very steep terrain and very steep torrents or rivers. So once it was in the river system, the everything started to flow. And it's not only water, it's a mud and rock, everything mixed up. So it is a wall of water coming from high mountains with very high speed. And that's what the cause of the whole disaster.
0: Yeah.
1: But whole mechanics, of course, has to come from the subject matter, which I am not of.
0: Yeah, no, fair enough.
1: One thing we have to understand is the important point here is disaster perspective is that from remote events in high mountains could easily turn into a major

0: it's a very powerful flood at corridor level affected. It has very steep banks on both sides because it's in an early stage, very young valley, young mountains and young river in that region, young mountains and young river in that region, and the Rhine and the Trisuli River, which was affected. It has very steep banks on both sides because it's in an early stage, very young valley, young mountains and young river in that region, and the streams or the river is a very steep. So if you look and look, there are mountains something like 7,000 meters high. Mm. So of course this changes very rapidly, and that makes the water speed very high. So it's a very tough terrain.
1: Mm. In terms of the search effort here, I mean, what does the search effort in a disaster like this, what does it actually look like? I mean, it's very logistically challenging.
0: It's a very challenging, especially because the main access has been damaged. Many bridges has been blown away. Communication system has been damaged. So immediately that makes a rescue effort extremely difficult logistically, because going there and bringing people means you have to be there. And all the access has been damaged because the valley level or corridor level damage, and not one infrastructure at a time. So, of course, they are using helicopters, but helicopter has its own limitation.
1: Yeah.
0: And then think of the topography, unstable slopes, because the flood was just 2 days back. So slopes are still unstable. So that all creates the major logistical challenge.
1: Yeah.
0: So they are using a lot of helicopters, but helicopter has its own limitation. It's doing mass response is not that easy with helicopters.
1: No, you can't fit that many people in helicopters, right?
0: Yes.
1: And I mean, I've spent a bit of time in Nepal, in the mountains around sort of Annapurna, and it is astoundingly remote, isn't it? You know, I can only imagine.
0: So of course, these things make rescue effort very difficult,
1: yeah,
0: because somewhere the helicopter has to land.
1: Exactly, yeah, and take off again, and you need bodies on the ground, I suppose, as well. You need people there, don't you? Doing the rescue efforts.
0: Hello?
1: Need. Yes. Sorry, Jitendra, can you hear me all right? Is this coming through okay? Oh.
0: Hello?
1: Jitendra, can you hear me all right? Is that coming through? Or we might have had a bit of a tech issue here. I'm speaking at the minute with Dr. Jitendra Bothara, who is a Nepal born disaster recovery expert. It seems as though we've just had some gremlins get into the connection between Auckland and Christchurch. We're speaking, of course, about the this tragic disaster in Nepal and Tibet, and the rescue efforts that will be going on in that sort of part of Nepal and Tibet around the Himalayan border region. We might we'll come back to Jitendra. Oh, we've got him back. Jitendra, you can hear me all right there?
0: Yes, I
1: Fantastic.
0: Can.
1: Fantastic. I'm not sure what happened there, but all's well that ends well. I mean,
0: yeah.
1: We were just talking about the difficulties of this and of course, the limitations of helicopters. And
0: yeah,
1: I was just saying that you need a lot of people to carry out a mission like this, don't you? And that is, again, one of the limitations of helicopters. They can only carry so many people.
0: Yes. So there are limitations with helicopters.
1: Mm. This area, of course, was also badly impacted by the earthquake in 2015. Did that disaster make these communities and the kind of infrastructure more vulnerable to disasters like this?
0: I think at this stage, as I worked after 2015 earthquake, of course, it is very difficult to correlate these two disasters, the 2015 earthquake and current disaster. But the way we have to think is, it is not one disaster in that region. Earthquake, flood, avalanche, landslide are common in these areas.
1: Mm-hmm.
0: So it is not one disaster and one triggered another. That's very difficult to say. But we should be thinking at system level, and there are multiple disasters in that area.
1: Right,
0: and that
1: yeah,
0: keep happening all the time.
1: Mm-hmm. Jitendra, just before I let you go, what can New Zealanders do to help in a time like this?
0: New Zealand is a developed country. It has good resources on all the fronts of disaster. So, of course, New Zealand can support it in rescue and relief and later on recovery process.
1: Mm.
0: Because the recovery has to start immediately.

0: immediately after response and relief.
1: Yeah, absolutely. All
0: so,
1: right.
0: Of course, New Zealand can play a major role. And I'm very pleased to say after the 2015 earthquake, New Zealand sent a team, and two teams at least I was involved in, and we were able to contribute something for earthquake recovery.
1: Jitendra,
0: response and recovery.
1: Jitendra Bothara, really nice talking to you, Jitendra. Thanks very much for coming in, and all the best. Take care.
0: Thank you very much for having me on this show. Thank you.
1: That is Dr. Jitendra Bothara, who is a Nepal-born disaster recovery expert there, speaking about these this terrible disaster in Nepal and Tibet. It's 19 minutes past one here on RNZ National, and it is August 28th, which means, would you know it, it's National Poetry Day. And that has some consequences as well. The first, that across the country, bookshops and libraries and schools are hosting readings and workshops and performances. And secondly, not quite as importantly, but still very importantly, it means the return of the afternoon's poetry competition. We give you six words. You've got until 2 p.m. to come up with a six-line poem that includes all of those words, and the winner will take home a copy of the 2026 Poetry Aotearoa Yearbook. And making a return to judging this year, I am joined by poet Joanna Emeny. Kia ora to you. Nice to have you in the studio.
2: Kia ora, Emil. Thank
1: you for
2: having me.
1: Let me move these monitors so that I can see your... There we go. Look at this. Absolutely gorgeous. National Poetry Day. I mean, this is a big deal for poets, I presume.
2: It's huge because it moves poetry from being something that poetry type people do in darkened rooms and only show in little books that they publish and put in libraries and bookshops, to being a communal public event where we can celebrate poetry, and it can kind of be democratized in that anyone can get their hands on it, and usually for free. So there are a raft of beautiful events taking place, not only in Auckland, all across the motu, and so it's a really lovely time to be a poet and to be someone who enjoys reading and listening to poetry.
1: I thought you were going to say to being something normal people do in darkened rooms. And
2: well, of course, of course.
1: What's the point of writing a poem in a well-lit room?
2: That's right.
1: Yeah, exactly.
2: Mood.
1: Your last book was actually an ode to horses. Are you still writing poetry?
2: I am. My last poetry book was called Felt. It was published by Massey University Press in 2021. But I've been concentrating on books for Tamariki and Rangatahi, and my latest one was on horses.
1: As you do, fair enough.
2: Yeah.
1: Yeah. Do you find that you have to, or do you find that when you are writing poetry, you go to a different headspace as compared to doing other forms of writing?
2: I think that the way poetry works is you start noodling around with language, and by a process akin to intuition, you're led to what you actually want to write about, or what the poem wants you to write about. And so often you'll begin just playing with language, using its flex, and suddenly the actual subject will appear to you, rather than the worst poems are written when you set out to write about a subject. So it would be nice if people playing with the poems today, the six line poems today, just see where the words take them and find their subject.
1: You see something really interesting there, which is what the poem wants you to write about. Is that kind of how you perceive it, that you don't write the poem exists and you're the vessel through which it expresses itself?
2: Yeah, that sounds really grand, being
1: a
2: poetry vessel, but I'll put that on my passport. But I think that what happens genuinely is that some form of intuition does take over. It's kind of like a flow state, like when you're driving your car and you're not really taking notice of the directions, but you somehow get to your destination.
1: Right, yeah.
2: It's that you're taken, and part of that is the play with language initially. So we always say, when we're my friend Rosalie and I teach community workshops and poetry, and we say, you know, you've really got to write something to be a writer, because if you don't write something to play with, you have no raw material, and that raw material may not be the end product, but it's certainly the gateway to that intuitive process.
1: Do you like the idea that there is a muse out there, and that sometimes you are struck by the muse, and then you must use those 10, 15, 20 minutes, and whatever you produce will be perfect? Or is a good poem the result of lots of thought and editing and consideration?
2: Well, it's a really interesting question. I'm not sure I believe in a muse. I kind of believe that constraint, for example, what we're doing with people today, yeah. saying write the 6-line poem, you must use these 6 words. Rather than being a straitjacket, it's actually something that allows experimentation and allows inspiration to come.
1: It's just helpful.
2: It's helpful.
1: Definitely. Mm. You got to have some sort of boundaries at times, don't you? Because there's nothing scarier than a blank page.
2: That's right. So it's like a little room to furnish. You know, you've already got the room. You just have to furnish it how you will.
1: I know this is a contentious question in the poetry world, but to rhyme or not to rhyme?
2: No, that is the question. So I think that rhyme is really interesting because it's kind of a verbal highlighting tool. Mm. So we can hear it and we know that those words chiming together mean something. For me, better, more exciting than iambic pentameter lines of kind of rhyming verse is when people choose to chime or just slightly mischime words in order to bring attention to how they match or mismatch. Mm. So I'm really interested in sound because that's really important. But my most enjoyment probably comes not from AB rhyming poetry, but from poems that use rhyme and half rhyme really interestingly.
1: Right.
2: Yeah.
1: The prize for the winner today is the Aotearoa Poetry Yearbook 2026. And I know that you are not directly involved with this year's book, but you have edited it in the past. I mean, tell us a bit about it. What is it?
2: It's a really bumper book of poetry, representative of the kind of poetry feeling in the air at any given time, any given year. It's a huge task. Tracy Slaughter, who's currently the editor, I would say that she probably takes in about 1,500 poems from which to craft this book. I think this book, this sort of 75th anniversary special, it has probably, I think it's 138 poems, new poems, and 29 reviews. Mm. And so it's a balancing act between putting new poetry out there and responding to poetry that has been published. Because, of course, it is wonderful as a writer to get a review.
1: Yeah.
2: And it's also wonderful as a fledgling writer to get published. And that's what Poetry New Zealand, now Poetry Aotearoa, yearbook has done for these 75 years. It's enabled you to rub shoulders as an amateur practitioner with the likes of, you know, the Elizabeth Smithers and the C.K. Steads of the literary scene. And it's really special to be featured in Poetry Aotearoa. Mm.
1: All right. To recap the rules of the afternoon's poetry competition, in a second, I am going to ask Jo to reveal the 6 words she has chosen this year. You will then have about 35 minutes to put together a 6-line poem. This poem must include all of those 6 words, and you can text your entry to 2101, or you can send an email. afternoons@rnz.co.nz is the place to do that. And look, it probably doesn't need saying, but this is meant, isn't it, Jo, to be a fun celebration of human creativity. So we do not encourage AI entries. And we'll know. We're not running them all through detection software, but we'll know in our heart of hearts.
2: Okay, right. The words.
1: Without further ado, please, Jo, give us the words.
2: So the words are nugget, long, L-O-N-G, long, swelter, seaside, engine, and beginning.
1: Okay, can we run through those one more time, please?
2: Nugget. Long, swelter, seaside, engine, and beginning.
1: Nugget, long, swelter, seaside, engine, beginning. Thank you, Jo.
2: Thank you.
1: We'll get back to you after the 3 p.m. news to reveal the top 3 finalists and also to reveal this year's winner. And if you would like a reminder of those words sent directly to your phone, what you can do is you can text the word poem to 2101 and we will respond straight away with those 6 words. So on your marks, get set, go. You have until 2 p.m. for a 6-line poem using all of those 6 words for National Poetry Day and with a copy of the Aotearoa Poetry Yearbook 2026 up for grabs. It's coming up to 28 minutes past one here on RNZ National. We're going to be talking about a remarkable sheep in a few minutes' time. But right now, let's have a perfect song, a listener-suggested song. We've been asking you for songs that you consider perfect. This is one that has come in from, I'm not entirely sure who, Elaine Mackay, that's who it's from, and it is called Unchained Melody.

0: Dionne Warwick there with Unchained Melody. One of your listeners suggested perfect songs. The time is 29 minutes away from 2. We're talking about a remarkable sheep in a second, but right now it is time for the news.
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2: The former country director of Nepal for Save the Children, Heather Campbell, says whole swathes of northern Nepal have been swept away by this week's disaster. She says the catastrophic flooding happened at a time of day when many children were at or on their way to school. The new Dunedin Hospital has marked a major milestone today with the official opening of its outpatient building. It will provide clinical care from October. And flu and other illness in children and staff has closed more than 80 early learning centres this month. Those are the headlines. More news at 2.
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0: You're back on Afternoons. Emile Donovan in for GC Mulligan this Friday here on RNZ National. Some people texting in questions about the Afternoons Poetry Competition. It is, after all, National Poetry Day and the return of the Afternoons Poetry Competition. So what you have to do is you have to construct a six-line poem using the six words that Joanna Emeny gave us earlier on. If you want those six words again, text the word poem to 21001. That will give you all of those words, and it will also explain a bit about how the competition works. And you have until 2 p.m. to submit your poem, either by text to 21001 or by email to afternoons@rnz.co.nz, and we will reveal the winner after 3. If your poem comes in at 2:01, it will not qualify. We have to draw it. We have to be solid on this. Rules are rules. So on your marks, get set, go. We have got a Freaky Friday story coming up for you in a bit, and we're also going to be chatting about this. These plans to reverse bans on hard to recycle PVC and polystyrene plastic. But right now, it's been a week of big and pretty heavy news, as I'm sure you know. So we wanted to bring some joy into your Friday afternoon. And in a rare occurrence, Muffin, who is a Texel sheep in Geraldine, has given birth to quadruplets. Their human mum is Karen Sorensen, who's with me now for a chat. Karen, kia ora to you.
5: Hi.
0: So, I mean, look, the first thing is Muffin really deserves a medal, doesn't she?
5: Oh, heck yeah.
0: Tell me a bit about Muffin. I mean, how long have you had Muffin for?
5: Well, this is her fourth time she's had lambs. Mm. The last two were triplets.
0: Oh, stop it.
5: And she's a pure Texel, and she was just getting bigger and bigger. She got to a due date that which she was supposed to be having them, and she just kept getting bigger and bigger. Uh-huh. And so I got a bit worried, so I rang up Gateway Vet, and they were really good. They advised me of what to do. And then they were on standby. Yeah. And then I kept checking her, like, every hour or so. And the day she had them, I went over and one had come out, so it was all go. Uh-huh. I rang the vet. And then another one come out, and they were fairly small lambs. And then the third one, the vet arrived just in time, and she helped her with that one. And then the last one was little tiny Tim. He must have been squashed in the womb somewhere. But he lived. I thought he might have died, but he lived.
0: And his name's Tiny Tim.
5: Yeah, well, he was so tiny.
0: Oh,
5: yeah.
0: Bless.
5: So we took him away and we put him on colostrum, and he's on milk powder now. Yeah. He's doing really good. And but she's managing the three. She seems to have the patience to wait for them all to have a drink. So I got a good quality sheep pellet for her. Uh-huh. And just to help her along, and she's on good grass at the moment, so I think she should be all right.
0: Right, and you mentioned that she'd had triplets before as well.
5: Yeah, she's had two lots of triplets.
0: She's had two lots of triplets and one lot of quadruplets. This is what you're telling me.
5: Yeah. And the very first time she had twins, so...
0: And she had twins. First time. I said Muffin deserved a medal. Muffin deserves her own wing of the lifestyle block, I'd say.
5: Oh, she does. Yeah, they're beautiful sheep, Texels. I really like them.
0: Is this quite rare for a Texel to have multiple babies, or is this kind of par for the course?
5: I think it is. The vet was saying that, you know, they're not one that has sort of known for having lots of babies.
0: Mm.
5: But so
0: four babies. I was curious about this actually. How do you come up with names for them? Do you have kind of a system, or do you have to eyeball them, look them in the eye, and give them a name?
5: Yeah, well, Tiny Tim, his name just come to me straight away. But normally it's Trevor, Sean, Stu, Blossom, Flossie. You know, just usual names like that. Every year we have the same names. They're really cute when they're little, but when they're ready for the freezer, they're a jolly nuisance, so I have no problem with that.
0: Right. And they are doing all right. So, so we've got Tiny Tim. The other three, you've named them, and they're all doing pretty sweet.
5: The boy I'm going to keep for our next ram, and he's really quite a big... He's the biggest out of the lot.
0: Uh-huh.
5: And the girls, I won't... You know, they'll go to... Heaven.
0: They'll cross that rainbow bridge. Yes, exactly. Yeah.
5: So we sort of, Flossie and Blossom, that's all. But the boy we're keeping, we'll call him Major.
0: Major, right.
5: Because the ram, the father, is called Sergeant. We just give them those names.
0: Oh, I see.
5: But he's booked in with the butcher next week. And because I can't sort of walk through the paddock with him, I think he'd like to kill me, but I'm not giving him a chance.
0: Right, okay, yeah.
5: And, because I've had two other sheep have had triplets, and then one's just had twins this morning, two nice big lambs. So we certainly did well this year.
0: Excellent. Yeah, well, I did want to ask, how's the season been going for you generally in 2026?
5: Oh, well, it's quite amazing because we had... such a warm winter, and we've got a big veggie garden here, and that's all been grown. We've got a lot of fruit last year because we're lifestyle blockers, and everything's been growing really well, so we just preserve everything we grow, you know, and we're certainly supplied in lamb, so...
0: Okay, let the good times roll. Well, congratulations to you, and a special congratulations to Muffin, who, as I say, I hope she either gets a wing of the lifestyle block or at the very least a statue of herself at the entrance to it. she most certainly deserves it. And, presumably she'll be taking a much-deserved holiday after this?
5: I will breed her again next year because she's still a bit young. And hopefully we don't get five babies next week.
0: Well, I mean, it certainly seems the way things are going. All right, well, maybe we'll be chatting again this time next year, Karen, who knows. lovely stuff, though. Really nice talking to you. Thanks so much. Appreciate it.
5: Okay, thank you. Bye.
0: It's Karen Sorensen, who is the human mum of Texel sheep Muffin and Geraldine, who just gave birth to quadruplets after 2 years of triplets. It is 21 minutes away from 2 here on RNZ National. Just to give you a reminder of your 6 words for the afternoon's poetry competition, the words are nugget, long, swelter, seaside, engine, and beginning. We are asking you to craft a 6-line poem using all of those words. They don't have to be consecutive. They don't have to be all in the same line. They don't have to be all in different lines. You just have to construct a 6-line poem using all of those 6 words and send it to 2101 or afternoons at rnz.co.nz. The cutoff for the afternoon's poetry competition is in just over 20 minutes' time. So you got to be in it to win it. But right now, let's talk a bit about, this is an interesting story. The government's announced plans to reverse planned bans on hard-to-recycle PVC and polystyrene. PVC or polyvinyl chloride is a cling film commonly used to wrap meat and produce and deli goods. Meat and dairy sectors argue that banning these plastics would be catastrophic for the economy. Greenpeace's Russell Norman said this decision was disappointing and concerning because of the environmental and health risks associated with these plastics. Johan Verbeek is the director of the Centre of Advanced Materials Manufacturing and Design at the University of Auckland, and he joins me now. Kia ora to you. Nice to have you on the program.
6: Thank you.
0: This was, I suppose, this was the planned next phase in a ban on single-use and hard-to-recycle plastics, initially due to come into force in 2025. Why has it been shelved? What's the rationale?
6: Controversial, to be honest, but it's, I think it comes down to current priorities. The, you know, you think what the government has to deal with, and they have to decide, all right, what are we going to do next? And maybe that just ended up in the not a priority right now, unfortunately. But it was a bit disappointing to see that that's been shelved, because it does put us behind the rest of the world, really.
0: With these plastics, PVC and polystyrene, what distinguishes them from others that have already been banned?
6: Well, I say, so plastic bags, you think about those initial bans and straws and those. PVC is particularly difficult because we don't have an infrastructure to recycle it to start with. And polystyrene is a bit the same. And I don't think a lot of people understand how vastly different plastics are. You know, we think milk bottles, polyethylene, you know, ice cream container, polypropylene, and we just think they're plastics, but they're actually very different. If you start adding more to that, like polystyrene or then the PVC, it just complicates the system quite a bit. And that was probably the main driver for it, because it's so difficult to separate them in our recycling system.
0: We Why?
6: Don't even collect them, really.
0: Why is it so difficult to separate them?
6: It is, because if you think about, if I give you two pieces of plastic, you won't be able to tell them apart, would you? You wouldn't know which is which. And we have to do this at high speed. Mm. So we have, you know, high-tech sorting equipment that does that automatically, and just that's difficult to separate those in those streams. It can be done, but it, we can't do it in New Zealand at the moment.
0: Right. We can't do it in New Zealand, or we can't do it efficiently? Or is it difficult to do it efficiently just
6: in
0: general?
6: It's just expensive. Yeah, right. it's just expensive. So if we actually went with the rest of the world where there's not good strategies for recycling those, then we'd just rather ban them and say, okay, don't make any packaging from it because it's just too hard.
0: I guess some
6: recycling efficiently, yeah.
0: I guess the annoying thing is that, like, they're really useful, these types of packaging, aren't they?
6: Oh, definitely, definitely. But, you know, it's with all the arguments, you say, oh, these work really well, but there are alternatives. Hmm. But will you be willing to pay more? So that's what it comes down to, right? Saying, okay, we get rid of polystyrene yogurt containers, for instance. So, well, now we have to make it from something else. And that might cost a bit more. You have to change your equipment. And that's probably what it came down to, is saying companies don't have certainty, saying we want to know, are we changing or not? Because a bunch of companies already invested in new technology, new materials to prepare for that. And then, you know, government pulling back, saying, oh, no, okay, let's just shelve it. That just sends an uncertainty signal. And I think that's probably at the heart of it, you know, or part of it at least.
0: That's why I found this quite interesting, because Plastics NZ said mid-2026 to stop using diesels manageable, and a bunch of big companies, Foodstuffs, Woolworths, have already phased out a lot of it.
6: Exactly.
0: So are the other users kind of just dragging their feet?
6: Well, it's not as simple. You know, it depends on the size of the company, depends on the impact in your company, and, you know, how tight your margins are. Because it's going to have a big penalty for your business, right? And that will be passed on to the consumer and da-da-da-da-da. So it's not just as simple. I don't think they're just dragging their feet. It is complicated. It's not something that just happens overnight. But it is doable. But as I said, the clearest thing really is knowing when it should come in. I think people generally prepared for, all right, this is coming, we're going to do it. And then without that signal, it just creates uncertainty, as you said. Some companies already started, and now it just, you know, gives us more uncertainty. Which
0: right.
6: is funny, because we actually found worldwide that's one thing that puts New Zealand a bit behind the rest of the world, is just the uncertainty in government signals.
0: A flippity-floppity.
6: Yeah, exactly.
0: You and know, so are you kind of
6: like
0: saying...
6: China, where it's clear, then people know what to do.
0: Right, and so you're kind of saying that would be the way forward from your point of view, is to sort out a plan, to tell all of the interested parties, and then to stick to it long term.
6: Exactly. That's what people want to know. They need certainty in their decision making. Because as soon as there's uncertainty, we tend to just stop and don't do anything.
0: Right.
6: But if we have a goalpost, we can go there. But if we don't have a goalpost, we just sit and wait.
0: This is an interesting text. Joe in Wellington has just sent me a text. How on earth are you supposed to, am I supposed to dispose of my new television's polystyrene? None of the usual recycling outlets in Upper Hutt take them anymore, so we're left with large pieces of the stuff. I mean, what?
6: Yeah, exactly.
0: And so you kind of, that's it, chuck it in the red bin.
6: Yeah, exactly. It's going to just go to landfill.
0: Right, okay.
6: And that's heartbreaking.
0: I mean,
6: but
0: are
6: we're
0: there...
6: working on, you know, these things you can do, you know, take back schemes and things like that, where if there's a system for it, if you're whiteware and all those things, if it's collected, disassembled, central point, and if there's a market for it, you know, it's not as it's just collecting it. You still have to do something with it afterwards.
0: Yeah, right.
6: In an economical way, and that's always the fishhook. You'd be surprised that something like recycled polypropylene, for instance, is more expensive than virgin polypropylene.
0: Why is that?
6: Oh, it's just because there's suddenly a demand for it and it's expensive to do it. Right. We have to collect it, wash it, regrind it, make sure it's properly clean. And by the time you've done all of that, it is cheaper to just buy fresh stuff.
0: Right. Invest in secondhand polypropylene. Right?
6: Yeah, I'd say.
0: There you go. That's interesting. I mean, do you think that PVC and polystyrene and polypropylene are sort of will be things that we look back on in 20, 30 years and say, thank goodness that stuff doesn't exist anymore? Or are there reasonable use cases for them into the future?
6: I think for polystyrene, there would be still reasonable use cases. I don't see a world without it. We'll probably see less of it. PVC, if we can get proper recycling systems for it, if we can't sort that out, we should probably look back and say, yeah, thank goodness we've made it more simple. So a lot of people argue for making it simpler. Let's just use fewer different plastics. That will already be a good road forward.
0: Mm-hmm. All right. Jan Verbeek, really nice talking to you about that. Super interesting stuff. And till next time, look forward to it.
6: All right. Thank you. Bye.
0: That is Johan Verbeek, who is the director of the Centre of Advanced Materials Manufacturing and Design at the University of Auckland. 12 and a bit away from 2. You're on Afternoons. Emil Donovan in for Jesse Mulligan this Friday on RNZ National. The poems are continuing to flow gloriously into the 2101. Just a reminder, you have 12 minutes left. You have until 2 p.m. for the annual Afternoons Poetry Competition. Six words we have given you, and we ask you to compose a poem of six lines using all of these six words. And the best poem, as decided by our judge, wins a copy of the 2026 Poetry Aotearoa Yearbook. So you have 12 minutes left to get your poems in. 2101 is the text number, afternoons@rnz.co.nz. And if you've forgotten those words, you can just text the word poem to 2101 and you will instantly receive a response with all six of them. It's Friday, so we do have some Freaky Friday coming up in a bit, but just before that, we have an Afternoons tote bag to give away. With today's soundbite, we do this every day. We play you a sound and we say, what is this? And the first person to text in correctly identifying the source of that sound wins an Afternoons tote bag. Let's have today's sound. This is what it was.

0: So that was our soundbite. We had some good guesses for this. Sheets being shaken out. Lots of people thought it was that. Snow being scooped up. A post rammer. The sound of thunder. A bird scarer for vineyards. Water music, Fred suggested, performed in Vanuatu by rhythmic slapping of water, which is very specific. Not the right answer, but very specific. Hoisting a mainsail on a yacht, said Lorna. A bunch of people felt the same. Not a flapping sail, but pretty close. Hannah is on the line from Tauranga. Kia ora, Hannah.
1: Hi there.
0: How are you doing, Hannah?
1: I'm good, thank you. How are you?
0: I'm excellent, thank you for asking. Tell me a bit about your Friday. What are you up to?
1: I'm just having a mum day. I'm about to leave back to university, and so me and my mum are just having, since it's her day off, we're just having a lovely day.
0: Nice. What are you two up to?
1: Walk on the beach.
0: Yeah, take a walk on the beach, yeah? And what have you got planned for the rest of it?
1: I'm about to get my hair cut, and then we'll probably just start getting some stuff ready for uni, might go shopping a little bit.
0: Love it, yeah.
1: Yeah.
0: That's good. I mean, it's always nice to have mum there when you're shopping for uni, isn't it?
1: Oh, yeah.
0: Yeah. I remember that from personal experience. Hannah, are you much of a poet? Have you decided to take on the 2026 Afternoons Poetry Competition out of interest?
1: No, not really. I think I'll stick to like math and physics over any English.
0: Is that what you're studying at varsity?
1: I'm studying engineering.
0: Engineering? Ah, yeah. Whereabouts?
1: University of Canterbury.
0: University of Canterbury, yeah, excellent. Yes, it has a marvellous engineering school. From what I remember of my time at the University of Canterbury, all deeply responsible and excellent human beings. All right, Hannah, you heard that sound at about 10 past one, it was this afternoon. Where did your mind go to, please?
1: Well, I was just driving up to my hairdresser's and I just said parachute opening.
0: A parachute opening. The sound... of a parachute opening. Have you ever been skydiving, Hannah?
1: No, I have not, but I've watched a lot of videos. That's something I want to do later on in my life. It's my life, isn't it? So.
0: I've been skydiving once. It was pretty awesome, I'll tell you that much. And while I don't actually recall that sound because my mind was on other things, I can tell you that you're 100% correct. That is the sound of a parachute opening. You have won today's soundbite, and some say the greatest tote bag in all of the Milky Way is going to be winging its way to you post haste. So well done, congratulations.
1: Thank you so much.
0: Great stuff. All right. Well, have a great rest of your day with mum, and look out for that tote bag.
1: I will. Thank you so much.
0: That's Hannah in Tauranga, the winner of today's soundbite, correctly identifying that as the sound of a parachute opening. It's 8 minutes away from two here on RNZ National. I'm going to give you one or two more reminders that it is the afternoon's poetry competition. If you want to participate, you have until 2 p.m. So you have just over 7 minutes left to get your poem in. It has to be six lines and it has to include the six words. The words today are nugget, long, swelter, seaside, engine, beginning. Your six-line poem must include all of those words. You have until 2 p.m. to get it in. On your marks, get set, go. But right now, well, it's time to get creepy. Friday afternoon is the home for your tales of the unexpected. We're talking ghosts. We are talking premonitions, the spooky, the unexplainable, the inexplicable. And if you have a story to tell for Freaky Friday, we would love you to get in touch. You can send us a text on 2101. You can send us an email. jesse@rnz.co.nz is the place to do that. And we are joined on the line right now by Maureen. Hello, Maureen.
2: Hello, Emil. How are you?
0: I'm very well, thank you. How are you doing?
2: Good, good, good. Thanks how are for you? The invite.
0: It's absolutely my pleasure. How are you staying out of mischief this Friday, just before we get into it?
2: Oh, well, I'm busy doing things and it's not a very nice day, so I'm staying inside. Yep.
0: Oh, excellent. Yeah, that's, you know, a not nice Friday.
2: No, that's all right.
0: You've got to play it as it lays, don't
2: you? List.
0: Yeah, mm-hmm. Excellent. All right. Well, Maureen, take it away. Tell us your Freaky Friday story.
2: Okay,
0: where does it begin?
2: Well, this goes back about 25 years when I started working for the Red Cross in Whangarei, and our centre was an old house, about a turn of the century house, you know, with the old porch covered in and big doors, and then you go through into a lounge and little rooms as bedrooms. And my office was one of the smaller rooms, and I looked out the window, so my back was to the door, and I'd be working away, and all of a sudden I would feel, oh, like shivers up my back across my shoulders, and I'd, oh, turn around, nobody there. And this happened a number of times. So that was the start of it. And then in February, we had our annual appeal, and quite a lot of money would come into the centre, and you'd have to count it and put it in bank bags and all the rest. And that was always all the doors and windows locked. And see, this has given me the creeps now thinking about it. you'd be at the sitting there with a volunteer, working away, concentrating on counting money. And all of a sudden, we heard clomp, clomp, clomp. There was two of us there. Heavy boots outside in the area. Well, we both looked up, and I thought, I know all those doors and windows are locked. So I got up and went and opened the door. And, I tell you what, this is February in Whangarei. It's hot and humid. Uh-huh. But that was like walking into a blast chiller.
3: Really?
2: It was so cold, and I just, nobody there, doors and windows locked, and we both looked at each other, and I said, yeah, I heard that. So later in the next week, I said to one of the older volunteers, what's the history of this Venn house?
3: Uh-huh.
2: And she said, well, Mrs. Venn owned the house, and her precious son, only son, went off to World War One and unfortunately never came back. Now, Mrs. Venn waited for him, waited and waited and waited, and eventually died in the house. But she was a bit of a character around Whangarei. She'd walk around, clomping around in her son's big leather boots.
3: Right.
2: And I said to this lady, oh, okay, that's all right. So I told her what happened. Well, the next week, a volunteer came back with some ladies who I didn't know, and one of them said to me, Maureen, I understand that you've been having some rather unusual happenings. And I said, well, I can't explain them, but they're certainly not nice feelings, okay? So she said, well, you just stay working and we'll just go around the corner. And I heard them talking away, you know, just to themselves, and I just took no notice. They came out and said, well, Maureen, it's okay. You won't have any problem with Mrs. Venn again. I thought, that's not nice to hear.
3: Okay.
2: She said, no. She just didn't want to leave the house. She thought you were going to take her son away from her.
3: Wow.
2: Now, never, ever, I didn't have those horrible shivery feelings up my back again. Never heard any clunky boots.
3: See, wow.
2: I'm getting the shivers now.
3: What a freak. I'm kind of getting the shivers too.
2: Yeah, look, you can't explain that, but you know what, you hear, you know how you feel.
0: Exactly, and especially, I mean, as you say, you know, Whangarei in February and walking into
2: it. Oh, yeah, I know, I can still recall opening that big, heavy wooden door, and, whoa, it was icy.
0: Shivers down the spine. Oh, and obviously that story, that background story as well, would have sort of knitted it all together. Well, Maureen, thanks so much for telling us that spooky story. Oh, really appreciate it.
2: Fine. Email. Thank you for
0: asking me.
2: My
0: pleasure. Okay. Have a great rest of your Friday.
2: Okay, you too. Bye-bye.
0: That is Maureen there with our Freaky Friday story, joining us there from Whangarei. And if you have a Freaky Friday story of your own that you'd like to share, we would love to help you share it. You can send us a text on 2101, or you can flick us an email as well, jesse@rnz.co.nz, and one of our awesome producers will get in touch with you and tee that up. We are a minute, less than a minute away from the deadline for the afternoon's poetry competition this for 2026. So I hope that you've managed to get your entries in. You have a matter of seconds to do so, if not, because from the moment that the clock strikes two, the competition is closed. And what else can I tell you about next hour? We've got Dom Corrie popping in to talk movies, Mutiny and the Dog Stars is what Dom's been to see. A bit later on, we've got a Critter of the Week and a recipe from Martin Bosley as well. And thrillingly, in about 20 minutes' time, we are baptising the brand new music studio up here in Auckland with Reb Fountain for NZ Live. Stay tuned.
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5: RNZ News at 2 o'clock. Kia ora, good afternoon. I'm Karen McCarthy. The Prime Minister Christopher Luxon has apologised after people's benefits were wrongly suspended because officials were overwhelmed with work. A law change last year required some beneficiaries to reconfirm their circumstances annually to check they're still eligible. The Social Development Ministry was flooded with paperwork, meaning some people's circumstances weren't checked in time, so their benefits were suspended. Christopher Luxon says he's sorry.
6: There's clearly an issue. Our job is to fix it. I apologise for it. I'm sorry that it's happened. But what I'm focused on is always moving forward. There's two questions. Get people their money, and two, fix the underlying processes that are causing the issues.
5: Mr. Luxon also apologised last week for another error caused by the same law change, which meant thousands of pensioners missed out on their winter energy payment. The former head of Save the Children in Nepal says the death toll from flash flooding is rising as people on the ground get a better idea of the scale of the damage. Heather Campbell told Midday Report whole swathes of northern Nepal have been swept away by the disaster. She says their teams on the ground are getting hourly updates.
7: Every hour we're hearing more and more news. So the death toll's gone up. Families are just now being notified that people who are missing in some cases have been confirmed dead.
5: Heather Campbell says schools, roads and whole communities have been destroyed. The health minister says thousands more scans, day surgeries and specialist appointments will soon be possible in Dunedin after its long-awaited outpatient building is officially opened. The new Dunedin Hospital project has faced years of setbacks and cost overruns, but today marks a major milestone. Minister Simeon Brown says the new outpatient building brings specialist outpatient and diagnostic services together under one roof. He says it's been purpose-built to support modern models of care, greater use of technology and more efficient clinical services. The $440 million facility will be open to the public in October. A Wattle Downs man says he heard a car screaming up the road and slamming on the brakes before gunshots rang out and two people were found dead. Emergency services were called to reports of a woman unresponsive at a house in the Auckland suburb. When officers searched the house, a man was also found dead. Neighbour Robbie says he was outside having a cigarette when events unfolded. He says he heard a car bolting up the road before slamming on the brakes. He then heard popping sounds he thought were gunshots and a woman screaming. Police say the person or persons responsible for the killings had fled the scene before officers arrived. A man is missing after being swept into a remote Canterbury River yesterday. Police, including dog units, land search and rescue teams, rescue helicopters and the North Canterbury Coast Guard are searching for the man. He was swept into the Cass River in Craigieburn Forest Park about midday yesterday. The man and a friend were hiking the Cass Lagoon saddle track. The friend was able to make it back to a road and flag down a motorist. Police have named the 69-year-old man who died after his car went into Oamaru Harbour on Tuesday. Sami Sona Talanoa's body was found with the help of local divers and officials. Police are asking anyone who witnessed the crash or has information to get in touch. The Ministry of Education will trial a four-wheel drive bus on a flood-damaged Kaikoura Road. Some parents have been left to organise their own transport for children whose school bus route has been cut off by damage. Almost 2 months' worth of rain fell in 3 days last month and a state of emergency was declared as rivers burst their banks. Damage to the Crib Creek Bridge blocked a school bus route, leaving children further up the inland Kaikoura Road unable to catch the bus. A four-wheel drive bus will operate from Monday to see if it is an option while the bridge is being repaired. That's the news.
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5: Back to afternoons with Emil Donovan after the short forecast from Met Service to midnight Saturday. And there is heavy rain for parts of the country and possible severe northwest gales for central areas of New Zealand, with multiple warnings and watches in place. For Northland to Waikato, also Coromandel, Bay of Plenty and Taupo. Scattered showers turning to rain in the morning with heavy falls. Gisborne and Hawke's Bay, cloudy with scattered rain tomorrow, becoming more widespread in the evening. Waitomo to Manawatu, including Tamaranui and Taihape. Cloud increasing with isolated showers, turning to rain tonight, possibly heavy easing tomorrow. Horta Whenua to Wellington and Wairarapa, rain this afternoon, then showers, clearing early tomorrow to mostly fine. Nelson, Buller, Nelson, Marlborough and Canterbury, rain about Nelson and Marlborough, isolated showers elsewhere, clearing to fine this afternoon. Buller to Fiordland, showers, some heavy. Otago and Southland, occasional showers turning to rain for a time tomorrow evening. And for the Chatham Islands, mostly cloudy with rain in the morning. It's 6 past 2.
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0: Yes, my mother's always telling me, you know what Afternoons needs? More Harry Styles. Who, did you know, earlier this week kicked off his 30-show residency at Madison Square Garden. He's going to call the world's most famous arena his home for the next couple of months. It's his only run of US dates this year, Harry Styles. So obviously those will be among the most sought-after gigs in the country. You're back on Afternoons. Emile Donovan in for Jesse Mulligan this Friday here on RNZ National. We are baptising the brand new music studio in Auckland with Reb Fountain for NZ Live in about a quarter of an hour's time. And thank you very much for all of your poems for National Poetry Day as well. The cutoff has passed. So you can still write a poem. Of course, you can write a poem whenever you like. That's one of the great things about poems. However, this particular competition for 2026 has closed. Joe is poring over all of these poems with this mysterious criteria rubric that she has, and we'll be here to crown an Afternoons Poetry Champion after the news at 3 o'clock. Some just splendid poems coming through. I'm thoroughly enjoying them. I'm reluctant to read any on air because, well, until we've crowned a winner, because who knows, maybe I will read the winner, and we want that to be sort of fresh after the news at three. But yeah, absolutely terrific contributions. Really looking forward to crowning a champion after the news at three. But right now, it's 8 minutes past two here on Afternoons. So let's talk movies. Our critic this afternoon is Dominic Corrie, who's with me here in the studio in Auckland. Kia ora.
1: Hi, how are you?
0: I'm good. How are you?
1: Good, thanks.
0: We have some movies to talk about. But before we do that, we lost a towering tōtara of cinema this week in Tim Curry, whom you kind of, you adored.
1: Yeah, him. Me and my sister were obsessed with Tim Curry when we were growing up in the VHS era. Until like the mid-90s, they would play movies on Sunday nights, rather the Sunday night thing ended in the 80s. New Year's Eve, they would play movies with no ads, and we had a VHS tape. And we had four movies that we watched like 900 times each. And one was Rocky Horror Picture Show, and one was Clue.
0: Right, okay.
1: Do you know Clue?
0: I don't know Clue.
1: It's the film adaptation of the game Cluedo, which is known as Clue in America.
0: Yeah.
1: And do you know there's a play on the game Ludo? Never occurred to me until recently. Anyway, Tim Curry played the butler in that. And it's just one of the funniest performances of all time. I must have watched that film 100 times. And yeah, we loved him and everything. He was so cool. And yeah, he'd been in a bad way for a while, but just wanted to acknowledge. Clue's a real cult favourite. Lots of fans of that film out there. But just that era, the VHS era, when you know you had sort of access to a single-digit number of films, and when they didn't have ads in them, that was even a bigger bonus.
0: An absolute coup, exactly.
1: Yeah.
0: And the beauty of taping the Colgate Saturday Night Features and stuff.
1: Totally, like sitting there pausing the ads and stuff.
0: Absolutely beautiful. I mean, he was, you know, I was looking at some photos of young Tim Curry yesterday. He was beautiful too, wasn't he? In this really kind of unusual way.
1: Yeah, yeah. Totally. No, and he was sort of like, he was friends with all the most interesting people, and everyone just talked about how great he was, and I'm sure he helped a lot of people come to terms with a lot of things with that Rocky Horror Picture Show performance.
0: Real musical theatre kid energy too, the whole way through his career.
1: Yes, yeah. Yes, yes.
0: In the best way.
1: Totally.
0: You know, the greatest art form.
1: He was an theater. Argument for overacting.
0: Indeed, indeed. Yeah, he left us with a lot, so yeah. Tim Curry, what a guy. All right. Let's talk a bit about movies. You've been to the cinema. You've been to see two things. What should we start? Should we start with Mutiny?
1: No, let's start with The Dog Stars.
0: Should we start with The Dog Stars? Okay. All right. You're in charge. Let's start.
1: The Dog Stars is Ridley Scott's new film. Uh-huh. It stars Josh Brolin and Jacob Elordi, who is a rising young star. Are you familiar with this Elordi chap?
0: Yeah, he's very tall. 6'5".
1: Yes.
0: Australian.
1: Australian, yeah.
0: Brisbane.
1: And, right. Yes, of course. Yeah. And it's an adaptation of a 2012 book set after a virus has wiped out 99% of humanity. And it's one of those films that's sort of about how much faith do you place in humanity when we're reduced to our most essential elements. And Ridley Scott, you know, as a major director, they shot some scenes of this with IMAX cameras, I believe. And there was just zero talk about this before it came out. Mm. It looks like a decently budgeted mainstream studio movie, big stars, Margaret Qualley and Guy Pearce are also in it. And just oddly, just zero talk about it. Maybe, I think a lot of the tonal thunder of this film was stolen by Last of Us, the TV show, and the video game, which also took a kind of elegiac approach to a post-human America where the buildings are overgrown and there's people wandering around and you can't trust anyone and you're probably better off shooting first, but does that mean we don't have faith in humanity? These are chunky ideas that have been explored a lot recently in other things. But if you sort of remove it from that context and look at it in a vacuum, I think The Dog Stars is pretty good.
2: I was going to ask you, sorry, whether you think that, because as you say, Ridley Scott, great director, Titanic director of, cinema, but do you think a little bit of the shine's come off him after a few?
1: Well, he's always been up and down. Yeah. He's never been. I think Tony Scott's got his dead brother has a stronger hit rate in terms of relying upon him delivering. Ridley Scott's made some absolute masterpieces, but he's also made some real turds. Yeah. And so I never sort of presume anything when it comes to Ridley Scott, except that it's going to look gorgeous, and that's very much the case here. There's very little in this film that I feel like we haven't seen before. So like I said, it kind of only works in a vacuum. It's a good version of that sort of thing, but it just, I can't work out why this film exists, frankly. Mm-hmm. I wonder if one of the talent involved decided it's not reinventing any wheels and doesn't sort of have any major surprises, but has good actors doing solid work and some nice scenery and some good tension Yeah.
2: And it's got Jacob Lordy, Josh Brolin, and Margaret Qualley.
1: Yeah, Jacob Lordy's a fine lead, but I've yet to sort of be blown away by him.
2: I don't know.
1: He can show up and not let the side down, but I've yet to go, wow.
2: He's no Austin Butler.
1: At any of performances.
2: He's
1: yeah, well, I've definitely said wow at some of his performances.
2: Yeah. Mm. All right, that's The Dog Stars, directed by Ridley Scott. It is in cinemas now. You have also been to see Mew in cinemas now.

0: most of his films are still theatrical first, although this one generated some controversy because they accidentally put it on Amazon for a few minutes, apparently, okay. Which would have really undercut its theatrical prospects. But I went and saw some movies and I clapped when certain people died. It's about a guy who's a bodyguard for a shipping magnate and like a logistics guy. And then that person is killed, and so he sneaks aboard one of the container ships to investigate what's happening, and it's him against all these baddies on a container ship. I quite like container ships as an environment for an action movie. Uh-huh. Although, I really thought someone was going to get squished between two containers in this movie, and that doesn't happen.
1: Oh, it doesn't
0: happen? Unless it happened when I was in the bathroom.
1: That's disappointing.
0: But I feel like if you're going to have an action movie set on a container ship, you're setting up some sliding containers and someone going...
1: Yeah.
0: That doesn't happen, but you see Jason Statham, you know, stabbing a lot of people in the head and having fights in close quarters, and they clearly were out on a big container ship. Maybe that was part of the agreement with... the container ship people letting them use the ship.
1: Is it? No.
0: We don't want to see anything bad things happen to our containers.
1: Yeah, like how The Rock can't lose a fight.
0: Yeah. There's people trafficking stuff going on in here too. Punishingly generic story. Uh-huh. But as I said, I had a big grin on my face watching this and never stop doing what you do, Jason Statham.
1: I'm pretty sure Jason Statham was an Olympic diver, wasn't he?
0: Commonwealth Games, right. He dove in Auckland at the 1990 Games out at in Henderson.
1: At the 1990 Games?
0: Yeah.
1: 36 years ago.
0: Commonwealth Games, yeah.
1: The man's ageless. Vampire vibes. All right, very good. That's Mutiny and The Dog Stars, both in cinemas now. Both of which sound pretty cool.
0: Yeah, I mean, neither of them is amazing, but if you look at the vibes you're getting, you know, you know exactly what you're getting with both of these films.
1: Yeah.
0: And neither of them has any real reason to exist, but I enjoyed them both.
1: Sometimes, you know, what you see is what you get.
0: R.I.P. Tim Curry.
1: Don Curry, thanks very much.
0: Cheers.
1: It is Afternoon's movie critic Dominic Curry there, who's been to see Mutiny and The Dog Stars, both of which are in cinemas now. It is coming up to 17 minutes past 2. Emile Donovan in for GC Mulligan on Afternoons this Friday on RNZ National. We've got an NZ Live coming up very, very, very soon. But let's lead into that as I make my way down to the studio with an altogether different song. Bruno Mars, look at this. Bruno Mars has announced one New Zealand show this summer. His first trip back to these shores since a record-breaking string of sets 8 years ago. He's going to perform in Auckland on the 13th of March next year. This as part of the Romantic Tour. And that gig will be at Eden Park. Tickets go on sale Wednesday, September the 2nd, 11 a.m. And to make the news even sweeter, he is bringing his Silk Sonic brother-in-arms, Anderson Park. So here is one of the duo songs. This is called Love's Train.

0: Fantasy National. Now, I have just been treated to the, you won't know this, the glorious sound of Reb Fountain and Dave Kahan jamming along to Bruno Mars in the background. Reb claiming that it was nerves. That was so cool. It is 22 minutes past two, and that means it's time for NZ Live, which is, of course, our weekly showcase of the country's best musicians. Reb Fountain 2 weeks ago released her seventh album, Water for Gasoline, it's called, went straight into the top 10, as you'd expect, and it remains there where it belongs. Reb has done a few NZ Lives for us over the years, usually with full band, but today, something a little different, a stripped-backed duo with Reb and guitarist NZ Live regular Dave Kahan. And we are here in the studio in Auckland. This is the first gig here. Kia ora, how's it going?
1: Kia ora. Oh, we're very excited to be here in the new RNZ studio.
0: It's a pretty cool space, eh?
1: It's fantastic.
0: There's some beautiful rugs.
1: It's quite a lot larger than the last one.
0: It's a lot larger than the last one.
1: It's pretty fancy, to be honest.
0: Yeah. Well, I mean, you'd know the last studio better. You've done more NZ Lives than I have. I mean, what's it like being here?
1: It feels really spacious and everyone's really happy and joyous because they've got this new, quite clean space.
0: Yeah.
1: I'm not saying there was anything wrong with the last one.
0: It was intimate.
1: Yeah, it was. And also for a recording studio, this is like epic. You can have large bands here. Mm-hmm. It just means there's a lot more room to move. I'm really excited about the potential of this space.
0: Congratulations on the new album.
1: Thanks.
0: And just like that, you put a new album out into the world and then you get bronchitis.
1: As you do.
0: Yeah.
1: I feel like there's that post-tour blues or release, you know, you're always, it's such a hustle.
0: Do you think that's true? That maybe your body kind of knows and it's kind of pushing you through to the moment and then the thing happens and it's like, oh, okay, we can get sick now.
1: Yeah, the moment that you actually are allowed to stop for a moment is when you get sick or exhausted. Yeah, that's the way it is. I'm kind of going for that Marianne Faithfull, Tom Waits kind of combo at the moment, and it seems to be working.
0: It's working really well.
1: Thank you.
0: Now, we were to do this with full band, but of course that sickness has actually ravaged the Reb Fountain's band.
1: Yeah, and I guess as well, like, we thought this is a really great opportunity for us to come into the studio, Dave and I, and we've been playing some shows like this, and also road test with Andre Upston and the team here. So it's exciting that we get to be guinea pigs for RNZ today, as well as do this beautiful RNZ Live.
0: Hi, Dave, by the way.
2: Kia ora.
0: How you doing?
2: Fantastic.
0: This is the second NZ Live that we've done together.
2: It is.
0: Yeah,
2: it's good to see you.
0: The Vales a couple of months ago. Yeah, it was fantastic. All right, you did record the album as a full band. Have you kind of reworked the songs for this kind of duo instrumentation, or is it sort of variations on a theme, I guess?
1: A little bit. I mean, the album itself was, you know, written and recorded so quickly and recently that we were kind of making it up as we went along. Most of the songs were done in one take in my garage, and so they felt really organic anyway. So this, what we're going to play for you today, is kind of a take on that. We're really looking forward to bringing it on tour because we've got a five-piece band and showcasing the songs in that setting. But yeah, today it's probably a little more intimate.
0: Cool. All right, well, Let's get into it. You're going to kick things off with Swarm. I'm going to tell you this is my favourite song of the album. I really love it. I think it's a beautiful song. Tell us a bit about it.
1: I was lying in my hammock underneath a tree in my yard, and I had this little parlour guitar that I'm playing now. It's Dave's in my hands, and just looking up at the trees, and this song came. It's kind of about being with what is and thinking about the world today, and it's really nice. It's a nice feeling. It was a surprise for me, this one, and we're really enjoying playing it.
0: Cool. Take it away.

0: 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Swarm by Reeb Fountain, who is in for NZ Live. We'll get some more music from Reeb right after these news headlines.
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2: Police say the man and woman found dead at a South Auckland property yesterday had suffered gunshot wounds. Police are working to see if a 30-year-old man was involved. The Prime Minister has apologised after another incident of benefits not being paid, this time because officials were overwhelmed with work. The former head of Save the Children in Nepal says the flash flooding death toll is rising as teams on the ground get a better idea of the scale of the damage. And the Health Minister says thousands more specialist appointments will be possible in Dunedin when its $440 million outpatient building opens to the public in October. Its official opening is today. Those are the headlines. Our next news at 3.
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0: It's NZ Live. You're on Afternoons. Emile Donovan in for Jesse Mulligan this Friday on RNZ National and here in the studio in Auckland for the first gig at the new music studio for NZ Live. We've got Reeb Fountain for the next half hour. Let's talk a bit about the new record, Water for Gasoline. It's your seventh studio album. I mean, that's an amazing achievement in itself.
6: I'm not counting, to be honest. Yeah. I think I like making music. It's fun to record and make records and perform and just keep doing it, you know. But yeah, it's been a while. But it's an enjoyable thing to do, and I feel very fortunate to live my life this way.
0: You've had a productive year.
6: Yeah, we released an EP, Smoke Signals, which was kind of our version of electropop. And then we wrote and recorded this record and released it really quickly. Like, I don't know if folks know, but usually it takes like a year or sometimes two to record and then release a record. So for us, this was a really big turnaround, but it was really important that I felt it really important for this to be released in a timely fashion. Felt relevant for now. That means that when I sing it, it feels more relevant. I think it's more relevant for audiences. And especially with the election coming up, I felt like it's important for us to unite people with art and music. And I wanted to do that with this record.
0: You mentioned this earlier on, that most of the tracks were recorded live and in one take, right?
6: Yes.
0: And that's quite unusual for a studio album?
6: Maybe it is nowadays. We kind of, I guess it was a little bit old school feeling. We didn't wear headphones. We sat in the room together. We played the songs a few times through, and then we just kind of were on the edge of our seats going, okay, let's play this song once through, and boom, if that's the take, that's the one. And I love that because you're capturing a moment. That's really all you're doing. But it's real and it's live, and I think a lot of things are very curated at the moment, and we wanted to do something that felt really authentic and as well that would translate into live performance in a good way.
0: Mm-hmm. Let's hear some more music. I just sneaked a look at your set list, and you're going to play Things next. Yeah. Tell us a bit about this.
6: This was in my head a version, kind of like a yeah, yeah, yeah song that completely didn't turn out like that. And we got in the room and sat around, and Dave and Simon and Earl and I just played it together and created this new thing. I wanted to write a song that was simple and clear and that we could have fun with. So this is it. Thanks.

0: RNZ National. Things by Reb Fountain, who's in for NZ Live this Friday. Thank you. That was beautiful.
1: Thanks for having us. it's really fun.
0: You said something really interesting before. You talked about, I suppose, you know, the ability to kind of, or all of the curation that's in the world at the moment, and I guess the kind of the sheen that is on so many things. And I guess in the music world, the kind of the quote-unquote perfection that you can get in terms of perfection of timing and perfection of, you know, manipulating a note so that it's hitting the absolute centre. And I wonder whether you think that maybe there will be... maybe backlash is too strong a word, but do you know what I mean? That maybe there will be more of a reaction to that, where the humanity and the imperfections of music and timing and playing around with that will be like a thing. Do you know what I mean by that?
1: Yeah, I mean those are the records that we love listening to. Yeah. You know, the little crackles and the things that are not in time or to a click, and the sounds in the background. And I guess it's like what we're doing here. That's why I feel so fortunate to be here at RNZ and have this kind of public radio station where you can provide this for people, so you can hear with your ears. This is what live music sounds like. That's why it's so cool to come out and see and experience live music, is because it's a unique thing that in that moment we are, you know, all together in this together. And it's I really enjoy that about music. It makes it more meaningful for me, I think.
0: Yeah. And I mean, one thing that people won't have seen then, although they will see it because this is being filmed for the website, so they'll be able to see this, but is the really intense interaction between you and Dave during that song. There's a lot of sort of intense eye contact, but sort of feeling one another through the music. There's a lot of communication going on.
1: Oh, yeah, absolutely. And I think, you know, that's the thing about having beautiful bandmates and partners in this job, you know, is where you start to communicate on many levels. Mm. And it really informs the music. And plus, we love playing live, so we're having a good time. And I really enjoy listening to Dave's solo. Isn't it great?
0: Man, we've got three songs left.
1: We should stop talking.
0: So we should jump right into them. The next song is called Good People. Anything you want to tell us about this?
1: I really enjoy playing the song, and the album features Demi Nielsen and Diane Swan on it. And here it is for you live, Good People.

0: RNZ National. Good People. Good Fountain by Reb People. Reb Fountain in for NZ Live. That was beautiful. Thank you. The album, you really put your kids to work on this one, huh?
1: As usual.
0: Yeah.
1: Oh, look, they've been so supportive their whole lives. Have grown up with me making music, not making a lot of money. Bandmates coming and sleeping on the couch, carrying my amps, you know, coming to shows when they were young. And they're older now and established in their own lives, and yet they still are so supportive. Calvin took all the photos, my son, and helped with the artwork. And Lola, as per, is helping with everything and doing my music videos. And, yeah, they're great. They're great. It's great to have a team.
0: Yeah, I bet. You must be really proud, actually.
1: Oh, yeah, absolutely. And I feel really honoured, actually, to have all the family around me, my musical whānau, who help support me in what I want to do, and it's because they love doing what they do as well, and we just join forces.
0: We have two more songs. The next one that you're going to play for us is called Better. Tell us about this.
1: Yeah, I woke up one morning and sat down at the kitchen table, put my voice recorder on, and I think maybe the second verse came out of this song and then the chorus, and it was kind of one of those songs where maybe I hadn't wanted to hear what I wanted to say. I'd been had a few blocks about it, and this came out and I felt like I was singing along to myself. I'm really enjoying it. I get to sing it with Diane as well, and that's a beautiful thing. And hopefully it's a sing-along. Hopefully it resonates for people.
0: Cool. Take it away.

0: Better by Reb Fountain. Who is in for NZ Live today, this Friday, here on RNZ National. By the way, we're filming this as well. It'll be up on the website. So if you don't want to miss that, head over to the RNZ Music YouTube page and hit subscribe. Hey, you're going on tour, huh?
1: We are going on tour. I'm very excited about it. We're heading out across the Motu in October.
0: Yeah.
1: We've got Young Moon and we have Mads Harrop joining us for some of the shows.
0: Fantastic. All right. Well, we have one more song. It is the title track from the album, Water for Gasoline, it's called. Do you want to tell us anything about this or should we jump straight into it, get it all in?
1: I reckon it speaks for itself. Let's get it all in.
0: Let's do it.

0: through fountain. Water for gasoline. The tour starts on the 1st of October at Last Place in Hamilton. 2nd of October, Tortora Street in Mount Maunganui. 3rd of October, Dome Cinema in Gisborne. 4th of October, Paisley Stage in Napier. The 9th of October at the Loons in Christchurch. The 10th at Pearl Diver in Dunedin. The 11th of October at Yonder in Queenstown. And then in Auckland on the 23rd of October at the Power Station. And the 24th in Wellington at Miao Nui. Thanks so much, Reuben, Dave. Absolutely beautiful to have you both in.
1: Thank you for having us. We look forward to seeing you on tour with the band.
0: That is NZ Live for this Friday. And of course, we will have a film version on the website as well. So follow RNZ Music on YouTube if you want to catch that. After the news, we have got a recipe coming from Martin Bosley, and we will crown the afternoon's Poetry Champion 2026.
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3: RNZ News at 3 o'clock. Kia ora, good afternoon. I'm Karen McCarthy. Police say that two people found dead at a South Auckland property yesterday suffered fatal gunshot wounds. A 30-year-old man is currently in custody for an unrelated offence. Detective Inspector Tofilau Whamanuia Va'alua says police are working to determine whether the man was involved in the killings. Emergency services were called to a property on Gambari Place in Wattle Downs yesterday afternoon following reports of a person armed with a handgun. Detective Inspector Vialua says police are asking anyone who may have information about what happened to contact them. There will be an increased police presence in the area as the investigation continues. The Health Minister says thousands more scans, day surgeries and specialist appointments will soon be possible in Dunedin after its long-awaited outpatient building is officially opened. The new Dunedin Hospital project has faced years of setbacks and cost overruns. Simeon Brown says the new outpatient building brings specialist outpatient and diagnostic services together under one roof.
4: This project has been a long time coming. It's been talked about, I think, since 2016. And there's been many ministers of health, there's been many people who've been involved in the project, teams and clinicians who've had a range of roles in getting us to this point. But the key thing now is operationalising it and ensuring that patients get the benefit.
3: The $440 million facility will be open to the public in October. Locals in Queenstown's Fernhill suburb have spent the day trying to stop any more damage to homes following overnight flooding. 45 people were evacuated from their homes amid the flooding due to significant rain. Fernhill resident Jamie Turner was out with a shovel moving sludge and debris this morning. He says his house was out of the firing line last night, but his neighbours weren't so lucky. Queenstown Lakes District Council says there's slips, washouts, rockfalls and surface flooding affecting roads around the district. A former honorary consul of Nepal says an immigration checkpoint was completely swept away in flash flooding as the families of five missing New Zealanders appeal for information on people in the area. Rajiv Reddy, whose sister Suhasini is one of the missing, wrote in a Facebook post he's trying to work out the level of the damage around the immigration checkpoint between Nepal and Tibet and if anyone was able to make it to higher ground. Former Honorary Consul Dinesh Khadka says there is no further information on the missing New Zealanders. The National Aerospace Centre is finalising a policy that would greenlight rocket launches for sovereign defence purposes. But Tarfaki says that as geopolitics and technology changes, it retains the right to suspend launches. The centre, based at Kaitoreti Spit near Christchurch, says it needs the new policy because launches often involve dual civilian and defence uses. It says whānau of the two runanga in the joint venture are okay with New Zealand Defence Force launches for sovereign national security. But it says a request from something like the US Department of Defence would need careful assessment. South Korea, Japan and the United States will conduct joint military drills early next month, despite Donald Trump scaling back such exercises with South Korea. The US President cut a joint exercise, which New Zealand was also taking part in, last week by 6 days. The US has this week also cancelled a joint amphibious landing drill scheduled for next month. Donald Trump has issued an executive order renaming Lake Ontario, which borders both the United States and Canada, as Lake America. The US president has repeatedly threatened the measure amid an escalating trade row. Manitoba Province Premier Webb Kinyu has mocked the suggested name change.
1: We're not on either.
5: You know when like a rock band is really over the hill and you see them like in a casino playing some song from like 50 years ago? I think that's the part of Donald Trump's presidency we're at now. Like he thought he had a real hit, a real golden oldie with the Gulf of Mexico, and he's trying to bring back that. He's trying to play the hits for his base, but I think everybody here thinks it's a little sad and it's not his best work.
3: Canada's Prime Minister has reaffirmed that the body of water will continue to be Lake Ontario for Canadians now and always. That's the news.
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7: the Prime Minister says harm is being done to a generation of Kiwi kids on social media, so it's time to boot them off.
6: But will fast-following Australia actually work for that? Also, are prediction markets really legit for news? And the dearly beloved, now departed, Dolly Parton.
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3: Now the short forecast from Met Service to midnight Saturday, and we'll also check in on the mountains. Northland to Waikato, also Coromandel, Bay of Plenty and Taupo. Scattered showers turning to rain tomorrow with heavy falls. Gisborne and Hawke's Bay, cloudy with scattered rain tomorrow, becoming more widespread in the evening. Waitomo to Manawatu, including Tamaranui and Taihape. Cloud increasing, isolated showers turn to rain this evening or overnight, possibly heavy, easing tomorrow. Horta Whenua to Wellington and Wairarapa. Rain this afternoon, then showers, clearing early tomorrow to mostly fine. Nelson, Marlborough and Canterbury. Rain about Nelson and Marlborough, isolated showers elsewhere, clearing to fine this afternoon. Buller to Fiordland, showers, some heavy. Otago and Southland, occasional showers turning to rain for a time tomorrow evening. And the Chatham Islands, mostly cloudy with rain in the morning. Now the Met Service forecast for the mountains up to midnight on Saturday. North Island, Raukumana National Park and Te Uruwera, mostly cloudy with isolated showers, turning to rain Saturday evening, possibly heavy from Saturday afternoon. Elsewhere, mostly cloudy with isolated showers, turning to rain Friday evening. Rain easing to a few showers Saturday afternoon, clearing in Tararua Forest Park and Te Papakura o Taranaki. Winds northwesterly, severe gales easing tomorrow morning. The freezing level about 2,300 metres. South Island, Kahurangi, Nelson Lakes and Paparoa National Park. Rain easing to a few showers on Friday night. Kaikoura Ranges, fine. Remaining mountain areas, showers turning to rain tomorrow afternoon and evening, snow lowering to 1,000 metres on Saturday morning. Winds, gale westerlies, severe gale in exposed places, and the freezing level 1,800 metres, sloping to 1,200 metres in the south. It's 7 past 3.
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0: Thank you, Karen. Who showed, I gotta say, some pretty amazing composure during that newsread, because I'm not exactly sure what happened, but of course there was some lines crossed and we were hearing some noise from the studio with Red Fountain. I apologise for that. We're not entirely sure what's happened at this stage. My best theory is that some gremlins who are big Red Fountain fans got amongst the lines and decided, no, NZ Live finishes when we say so. But yeah, we will look into what happened there, and apologies for that, and thanks very much, Karen, for making it through that, because that would have been very distracting. So thank you very much to everyone who texted, and we are looking into what happened there during that news bulletin. You're back on Afternoons. I'm Neil Donovan in for Jesse Mulligan this Friday here on RNZ National. That was Wonderwall, by the way, by Oasis, who quit the band, whose main songwriter and guitarist Noel Gallagher quit the band on this day back in 2009. Probably a few times between then and now as well, going by Oasis's history. But nonetheless, what a band they are. 17 years on, Wonderwall has actually turned out to be a massive hit at the Football World Cup, and the brothers are touring together again. So there is always hope. It springs eternal, as we know. What have we got coming up this hour? Well, we will be crowning an Afternoons Poetry Champion 2026 in about 20 minutes. The entries, of course, are closed. The entries are being poured over at this point in time, and Joe will be here in just under 20 minutes to crown a champion. We've also got a beautiful critter to chat about with Nick Tookie later on this hour. And some super exciting news as well, which is that the 2026 season of Critter of the Week merch is now available. You can buy it. You can sport it proudly around the country. There's a tote bag there. There are some t-shirts. There is a pouch which you can use for whatever you like. I suppose you can use the t-shirts and the tote bag for whatever you like as well. If you want to take a look at this merch, we've actually set things up so that you can text 2101. If you text the word critter to 2101, we will respond with a link to all of the merch that you can get your hands on. So Critter to 2101 if you're interested in taking a look. And we'll be chatting to Nick about this week's critter, which is the deep water burrfish, at around about 3:30. It's 3:10 at the moment, though, and that means it's time to talk food, I should say. Martin Bosley has got a divine-sounding dish to share, and Martin joins me on the line now. Kia ora to you. Nice to chat again.
1: Yeah, cool. Mel, good to talk to you again. Yeah.
0: All right. Well, what are we whipping up today, Martin?
1: What is congee? Is that what you're going to ask?
0: It was. I wanted to avoid saying the word because I didn't know whether it had a hard G or not. So thank you.
1: It does. It's sort of like it's one of those words that was sort of from the Raj cuisine when the English were there in India, and I think in other cultures, a lot of Asian cultures have a version of this dish in their repertoire. Lots of different names. It's also called juk sometimes, but congee was kind of the more common name for it when they moved to Southeast China. But it's like if Jewish cuisine has crisis soup, then this is the Asian answer to that. Really, it's a cure-all for everything because it sort of offers hydration and energy, and it's easily digestible. And if you're feeling under the weather, and there's so many people I know at the moment around the place who've got influenza A or just feeling really under the weather.
0: Yeah.
1: This is the ultimate restorative. It's nourishing. It's got a sort of porridge-like consistency, so it's soft and easy to eat. It's got flavours of ginger and soy, so it's already good for you. And it's incredibly easy to do, so you don't have to mess around in the kitchen for long periods of time. It's super versatile because it's like a basic recipe to which you can add anything, and I mean anything. This recipe just involves chicken, but you can add pork belly to it. I do a version that's got oysters in it. You can add prawns. You can make it vegetarian just by adding shiitake mushrooms and bok choy and tofu to it. You can garnish it with crispy fried noodles. You can add gochujang if you want it to spice it up. Sesame oil. It's a base recipe. This for, as I say, for something that is incredibly healing. It's delicious.
0: Food for the soul. And especially,
1: soul.
0: As you say there, you know, especially relevant with so many people sick now, because you know, certain kinds of food can really expedite the recovery process, I found, Martin.
1: Yeah, and obviously you said something, you go, oh, what do you feel like eating? And you go, oh, I don't know, just maybe something that just is good and tasty. And well, often you can't taste it, so, you know, you go, I can't taste food. So this is your go-to. This is the new go-to that everybody needs to have. And also, this comes out of, on Monday night, I was at the Cuisine Good Food Awards, mm-hmm. and I bumped into Connie Clarkson, who is another recipe contributor to this fine mm-hmm. show. And she said she wanted to issue a challenge to the other recipe contributors for recipes using only a rice cooker. And so, Connie, if you're listening, challenge accepted. Here we go.
0: That sounds great. Iron Chef Aotearoa, I like that.
1: Exactly. As dictated by Connie, the great Connie Clarkson.
0: Connie Clarkson.
1: The legend. So this does use a rice cooker, but you don't have to. You can just use a pot. Now, a little note on rice cookers. Some of them have a porridge setting, mm-hmm. which is great for this recipe. If you don't have a porridge setting and it's just a straight rice cooker, then cook this with the lid off, because if you have the lid on, it will boil over and make a hoo of a mess. So just on rice cookers, no porridge setting, keep the lid off while you're cooking this. So you want half a cup of short grain or sushi rice, works really well. 1 liter of chicken stock or water or dashi stock is also very good. 2 cloves of garlic, which is chopped, 2 teaspoons of ginger chopped, 4 teaspoons of soy sauce, 4 tablespoons of fish sauce, 1 cooked chicken shredded, and buy a roasted chicken from the supermarket. It's absolutely fine because you're looking for something easy. 1/2 cup of coriander leaves and 3 spring onions, which you've sliced finely on the diagonal. So not a lot of ingredients, right? And most of this, some people would have in their pantry already.

0: go wrong. You literally can't go wrong with this recipe. So it becomes really creamy with a similar texture to porridge. Then when that's done, you add the garlic, you add the ginger, you stir in the soy sauce and the fish sauce, stir in the shredded chicken along with any juices that you may have as well, and cook it for about 3 to 5 minutes just to heat everything through. That's it.
1: Bob's your uncle.
0: Now you're going to pour the coriander into individual bowls, top it with the coriander and the spring onions. I do like to add a little bit of kimchi pickles to mine just at the top as an extra bit of heat. But again, you could add any sort of Asian pickled vegetables to it, or a little dollop of gochujang if you like that kind of thing. And that's it, and serve it. And I say it's easy, right? It just took 2 hours, but you did nothing. The rice cooker did all the work for you, really. Minimum amount of chopping involved.
1: Iman, if it feels too easy. It feels like cheating.
0: I know. This is like one of those recipes that's like the tap on the shoulder, right? Oh, what you do is actually quite easy, Boz. we used to do this at the restaurant, but we added like a miso butter to it and a dollop of salmon caviar, and we'd really dress it up, and it's amazing, right? But people loved it. It's just so nourishing. It feels good. People have this for breakfast. People have it for dinner. If you're hungover, this is amazing. Mm-hmm. But if you're just feeling generally under the weather and you're looking for something that's just that's not the standard chicken soup, then this chicken and rice congee is a go-to. And most of this you'd have in the cup. You'd have in the cupboard.
1: I really like that suggestion of some gochujang paste as well. You might recoil at this, but I've taken to taking slices of cheese and then smearing some gochujang paste over them and then chucking them in the microwave for 3 minutes and they all melt and they turn into like cheese gochujang spicy chips.
0: Oh, come on.
1: They're great.
0: What cheese are you using? Like a tasty cheddar or something?
1: Yeah, just a bit of tasty cheddar. That's right. Yeah, exactly.
0: Oh, I'm off to try that.
1: I mean, thin slices. You know,
0: yeah.
1: It is, but you know, nonetheless, yeah.
0: I'm loving this idea, Emil. You're after my job.
1: It's going to do. You better watch out, man. Martin Bosley, lovely chatting to you as always. Thanks, mate.
0: Have a great weekend. Thanks, Emil.
1: It is Martin Bosley there with that recipe for chicken and rice congee. And if you'd like that recipe, text the word recipe to 2101 and we will respond with the ingredients and the method and some beautiful photos of it as well. You can also find it on the RNZ website. It is 17 and a half past 3 on Afternoons. Emil Donovan in for GC Mulligan this Friday. That means it's time to chat music with Cara Rickard, who is the host of Music 101 and who joins me now from Hamilton. Kia ora.
2: Kia ora, Emil.
1: How you doing?
2: I'm good. I am glad that we've recovered from the news NZ Live situation. I thought that I was playing something else in the background until I worked out what was going on.
1: I also was very worried that I had committed some terrible faux pas. But no, Gremlins, I'm still running with Gremlins at the moment, although I imagine we know what happened there. Hey, you know, you got it. This is live radio though, isn't it, Cara?
2: Yeah.
1: This is the beautiful thing about it. Yeah.
2: It is. Wonderful.
1: Tell me a bit about Music 101 this weekend.
2: Well, we've got a big show on Saturday. We're talking to Astia, who's a Wellington musician who recently relocated to London. She's got a new album out and has been travelling to Africa to reconnect with her roots there and has learnt her tribal language, and she's putting some of that on the album, which is a real cool chat. And then sticking with Pōneke, I talked to another artist from down there, Noi. He's got a new album. And then Aunt Healy from APRA is joining me to discuss a manifesto that 12 organisations from across Aotearoa's music community have put together for the next government and how they can help our musical community, which will be an interesting chat. And then Nick Lindstrom, who hosts BFM Afternoons, is our guest on Song Crush. And we chat with music journalist Michael Azarad. And then a mixtape at 4 o'clock is with DJ Rob Warner.
1: Oh, cool. Wow. Far out. That sounds like a grand old time. All right, Cara Rickard, thank you very much. You've picked a song for us, as you always do on Fridays for Afternoons. What have you chosen and why?
2: Yeah, I've chosen the song by Astia. It's called Jog Dala. And on a trip to Cameroon, which is where she has Whakapapa too, she met these awesome Kenyan artists and they put out this song, and it was her first time kind of making music in an African language, and it's just a bloody banger, to be honest.
1: Let's do it. Cara Rickard, thanks very much.
2: Thanks, Emil.

0: RNZ National Dwagdala there by Esther, the choice of Kara Rickard, host of Music 101. It is 23 past 3 here on RNZ National. We're talking Critter of the Week with Nick Tookie a bit later on this hour. But, oh yes, today is National Poetry Day, and as is tradition, as tradition demands, we are running the Great Afternoons Poetry Competition. We set you this challenge just after 1pm. It was to write a 6-line poem which includes the words nugget, long, swelter, seaside, engine, and beginning. This year's judge is poet Jo Emeny, who has been busy casting her eye all over the entries, and she joins me now in the studio to reveal the winner. Kia ora, welcome back.
1: Kia ora.
0: I mean, I popped in to have a look at how things were going just before. There you were, sitting at the desk, surrounded by swathes and swathes of paper. It was like Scrooge McDuck jumping into his swimming pool of gold coins, except it was poems that you were surrounded by.
1: It was like high school teaching, yeah, all back again, doing all the kids' homework, marking. Yeah, it was great.
0: Yeah? Mm. I mean, how many entries, ballpark, do you think that you have reviewed today?
1: Ooh, need my husband for this. He's a mathematician. There was a big pile, like, thicker than two sandwiches.
0: Yeah. Whadoosh.
1: Yeah.
0: It all just descended.
1: Has to be a visual image to convey it. I don't know the numbers.
0: Like a
1: but
0: chocolate waterfall.
1: Double sandwich.
0: Yeah, double sandwich.
1: Yeah, double sandwich.
0: A couple of club sandwiches standing on top. All right, what was the general standard, please?
1: Yeah, really good. Mm. What I did like was when people did something a little different. So we had so many kind of seasides in a beachy context, and so many engines with cars, mm-hmm, and things like that. While they can be really good in poems, they don't have that element of surprise.
0: Yeah.
1: And so I loved it if someone surprised me. And whilst poetry is very subjective, and that's why, you know, always go in for a competition because you don't know who might like your stuff, there are objective markers of quality, and that freshness and surprise, definitely when you think about when you read a novel and it has something different, that I really love freshness and inventiveness, I guess. The last thing that really was particular to the four that I chose as the kind of top ones, in my humble opinion, was a sense of unity, that they hung together, and that in some way they made the personal into the universal. You could identify with and empathise with what the poet was actually writing about.
0: Mm, that's interesting. I mean, how do you judge a poem on first read? Like, how do you actually manage to whittle it down? I suppose it's out of necessity, right? Mm. Like, you'd like to spend more time with this,
1: yeah,
0: but we are up against the clock.
1: Yeah, the best ones in particular take multiple reads. And that, I suppose, is a sign of a good poem, because a good poem requires multiple readings in order to understand and appreciate every aspect.
0: Right, okay. Mm. All right, well, let's start with the two runners-up. Could you please, if you would, read them to us and tell us what caught your eye or ear?
1: So I have four in total.
0: Uh-huh. Okay.
1: And so I have a kind of 4-3-2.
0: Sure.
1: So the number four was by Julie Ryan, and here it is. I do like to be beside the seaside. Nana sang this for a long, long time. Yet she hated sand from the beginning, sweltering in stockings and boots, wrapped like a nugget in many skirts. But what you hate may start your engine. What I loved in that was it did just turn the personal, that story, that recollection of Nana and who she was, into a universal. That last line sort of did it, you know, but what you hate may start your engine. So there's this grandma who actually didn't really like the sea, but she sang this for ages and ages and ages. Mm. Yeah, there's a lovely paradox.
0: That's beautiful, yeah. Okay, yeah. So that's our third runner-up.
1: Yep. The next one I really enjoyed because it took the word nugget and did something special with it, in that it used specificity in making it an actual place in New Zealand, Nugget Point on the Catlins Coast. Mm. So this is it. This is by Wyeth Chalmers. Beginning our journey, he waves heavy. We leave Nugget Point, head inland, seaside in the mirror, mountains lie ahead. A long, winding road sees us swelter in central Otago sun, roar of the engine, our music. And it's just so sensory.
0: That's lovely. Yeah, that is.
1: Yeah.
0: You can hear a bit of the old CK student there in a way, can't
1: you? Oh, it's beautiful. Yeah. And the compression of it, you know, so much is communicated just in those six lines. And with that constraint, I'm really impressed by that one.
0: It's amazing hearing all of the different inventive, and reading all of the different inventive ways that people are using these words, aren't they?
1: Yes,
0: isn't it?
1: Definitely.
0: There's
1: As I said
0: limitless.
1: Before, there were a lot of the ones that you would expect in the context you'd expect. And I think the thing with poetry is to try and think laterally.
0: Incongruent. Yeah.
1: So this is the last one before our drum roll moment. I'm afraid I don't know the name of the person who wrote it. I have their phone number, but I don't have their name in front of me.
0: Okay.
1: And this one is incredible too. In the beginning, there was algae, now drying in the summer swelter, long rotting straps and stipes, cast from the ocean engine to seaside and coastal shore, nuggets of seaweed tangled in trash. And that one is so great because it starts with that kind of a biblical language. In the beginning, there was algae. And it ends with an image, which is often a really great way to end your poem. Mm. And it opens out to suggest that environmental message, you know?
0: Yeah.
1: Yeah.
0: Wow, that's gorgeous. All right, well, we have come down to the final poem, but of course we're going to have to tease this out a little bit because it is time for the news headlines. We'll be back right after them with the afternoon's Poetry Champion 2026.
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3: Police say they'll have an increased presence in the South Auckland suburb of Wattle Downs as they investigate the gunshot deaths of a man and a woman yesterday. A 30-year-old man is in custody for an unrelated offence and police are working to see if he was involved in the killings. Health Minister Simeon Brown says thousands more scans will soon be possible in Dunedin as its long-awaited outpatient building is officially opened. Families of five New Zealanders missing after flash flooding in Nepal are appealing for information. The area is set to receive more rain over the next 3 days. And people in Greymouth and surrounding areas are being asked to boil their water after E. coli was detected in a sample. Those are the headlines. Our next bulletin in Checkpoint at 4.
4: Hi, this is Phil O'Brien. 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
1: And you're back on Afternoons. I'm Emil Donovan in for GC Mulligan this Friday. We have Critter of the Week with Nick Talkie coming up very shortly, but it is time. It is time to mark National Poetry Day by crowning a champion, a poetry champion, the Afternoons Poetry Champion 2026. You had, for this competition, you had to write six lines using the words nugget, long, swelter, seaside, engine, and beginning. Now, Joe, just before we get to our champion, what did you love about this poem?
2: Well, I really loved the way in which it was so evocative with its language. I loved that the last line acts as what we call a volta, which is like a turning point. And I absolutely loved the onomatopoeia of the first line, which was ingenious.
1: Absolutely superb. Well, we have the poet on the line now from Christchurch. It's Sylvia. Kia ora, Sylvia.
3: Hi.
1: How's it going?
3: Well, it's very... I'm very surprised.
1: You're very surprised. Well, I mean, the way that we did this is we gave you a call and we said that we were getting some people on air. We didn't want to break the news too early that you were the champion, but you most certainly are. You were the Afternoons Poetry Champion 2026. That must feel pretty cool.
3: Well, it feels very cool, especially the prize. I was thinking I must buy that book.
1: Beautiful. Well, you don't have to now. You've got a beautiful copy of it winging its way to you very, very soon. Sylvia, before we get you to read the poem, I mean, what was the process like for you? Did you hear the words, you wrote them down, and then it just came to you in a moment of brilliance, or did you work on this for quite some time?
3: Well, I used up almost all the time, but I thought the advice you gave when you said... Look at the words and let them arrange themselves in your mind.
1: And then
3: I picked my first word and thought, well, that was more like a rhythm, a song. So I started from there.
1: It's a really beautiful poem, Sylvia. If you wouldn't mind, I would love to hear you read it to us.
3: Okay, thank you very much. Shall I start now?
1: Take it away. The floor is yours.
3: Nuggeta, nuggeta, nuggeta. As the engine rolls along the tracks, the rhythm is beginning. A lullaby on the long journey to the seaside. The song changes. Waves swish and bodies swelter.
1: Sylvia, it's a beautiful poem. It's a prize-winning poem. You're now a prize-winning poet, Sylvia. There you go. You can pop that on the CV. Joe, that's a beautiful poem. I love the rhythm of it as well. It has a real kind of musicality to it, I think.
2: And you read it beautifully as well, Sylvia. Thank you so much. It's a pleasure to hear you read your own poem.
3: Oh, thank you very much.
1: Great stuff.
3: I think poetry is extremely important, especially for children.
1: Fantastic. Well, Sylvia, thanks so much. Congratulations once again. Thanks for playing and enjoy the book. And have a grand afternoon. Till next time.
3: Thank you very much.
1: That is that is Sylvia from Christchurch, who is our 2026 Afternoons Poetry Champion. And, Joe Emini, your work is done for another year.
2: Thank you so much.
1: It's
2: Have me back next year. I love it.
1: Absolute pleasure. Absolute pleasure. Thanks so much. I consider myself very lucky to have been in the chair for that. So that was great fun. Thank you. 25 minutes away from 4 is the time. Wallace is going to be here in a bit for the pre-panel. But, of course, at around about this time on a Friday, we get to chat to Nick Talkie about an endangered critter. And Nick is on the line now. Kia ora.
4: Kia ora, Emil. And kudos to you for your science communication efforts this week.
1: Oh, thank you.
4: I just love that Pluto man.
1: Yeah, we did some Pluto propaganda to have Pluto restored as a planet last night on Nights, and I stand by every word. Hey, we've got such a good critter this week, but just before we get into that, oh my goodness, Nick Talkie, look at this. It's Christmas on the 28th of August 2026, because what has arrived? The 2026 Critter of the Week merchandise. That's what's arrived.
4: Merch is big. And it's epic this year. I've actually just been going through and mentally calculating all the money I'm going to need to spend on all of the things. This breaks me every year because I'm like, oh, I'm going to need one of those, and the kids will need one of those. It looks amazing. It's Gisele Clarkson has, outdone herself again. And if you want your Critter merch, and I know there are lots of people out there that collect it, get ready because we've gone back to tea towels.
1: Yeah, tea towels are back, yeah. Beautiful t-shirts, beautiful Critter of the Week tote bags as well.
4: And my personal favourite, which I'm definitely going to need to buy, there's like a little pouch, a little zippy pouch.
1: Yeah, that's what we're calling the Critter of the Week pouch. I'm not sure what you'd use it for. Well, you can use it for whatever you want to, I suppose.
4: You can shove your maquillage, your makeup in it. Uh-huh. You could put your pens in it.
1: Yeah, I was thinking that. Pencil case, yeah.
4: Yeah. It would be a great pencil case. I don't know. If you collect things, put your collection in it. If you collect shells, maybe. I don't know. But it's all looking fantastic. It's all for a good cause. So the incredible people at Joya make it happen every year, and they're just such good humans. Mm. And I've been thinking a lot about good humans this week with the sad news about Dolly.
1: Yeah.
4: And a couple of other special people. And this is a good opportunity to buy something, because when you purchase it, you order it, right? You buy to order, and it appears just before Christmas.
1: Mm.
4: So Critter Christmas for everyone.
1: Critter Christmas
4: Merry
1: for everyone.
4: Brittermas. So you can go on the Joya site and find it already. There's a link on the RNZ website, as far as I understand. Uh-huh. And just like the recipes that you hear from time to time, you can now send the word critter,
1: That's
4: to 101.
1: Yeah, we've been doing some technologying. So that's how it works. If you text critter to 2101, then we will reply with a link to the website, and you can check out all of this merch and figure out how much. Sorry, go ahead.
4: More good in the world, because $5 from every product that you, every critter merch piece that you buy, goes to local conservation heroes. And we've had some amazing examples over the years of people, everything from people who needed shovels to people who wanted to start a trapped library to, it is possibly one of my favourite things to be involved with is divvying out money to good people.
1: That's the best. That's awesome. And this merch looks really cool as well, so check it out. All right, Nick Doggy, let's jump to it. This week's critter, it's a great critter this week. I love it for many reasons. I like saying the word burr fish because it reminds me of Southland. And also, looking at a picture of this critter, it kind of reminds me of the Simpsons episode where Homer eats sushi and thinks that he might have died.
4: Yeah, what is that? What's it called? I want to say ubu, but the Japanese
1: blowfish.
4: Yeah. If you eat pufferfish in Japan, it's a delicacy, right? And I went exactly to the same place.
1: Yeah.
4: So this is a type of pufferfish. And you're right, I am from Southland and I've lost my accent over the years, but when I go back to Southland, it comes back. So the burr fish is something I'm... Fugu! Fugu is the name.
1: That's a fugu, yeah.
4: So the deep water burr fish purple work shirt is a species of porcupine fish, and it gets the name burr fish because I'm going to do that the whole way through.
1: Not even on purpose either. It's just, you're returning to first principles. Yeah,
4: don't forget your roots, my friend. Because it looks a bit like, when you get caught out in the edges of the bush and you get burrs usually for me it's on my dogs. I've got a beardy collie and it's just a nightmare because they're the spiky seeds that hook and just get hooked on your clothing, on your boots, on your fur. I was going to say on your fur.
1: On your fur goo.
4: Oh, I guess that depends. Yeah. But what I love about this, right, is not only is it a porcupine fish, we're familiar with what they look like. As a kid, how gross is this? I don't think this would pass NPR requirements now. But someone, knowing that I was like a nature nerd from a very young age and just had a room full of shells and everything you could imagine, one of my parents' friends brought back an inflated varnished porcupine fish, puffer fish, that I hung from my ceiling.
1: Wow.
4: And probably explained why I didn't have boyfriends for a long time. Yeah, I thought it was really cool. So there is about 200 species of pufferfish in the world, but this one is really interesting. Allomycteris pilatus. It's the only one in its genus. So genus being the first part of the binomial nomenclature that makes up scientific names. And Allomycteris means different nostril. Comes from the Greek, from the Greek language, different nostril, because it has very distinctive nasal structures. And then its species name, which is very cool, comes from Latin, pilatus, meaning armed with javelins, because of its spines. It also has a Māori name, and it is Kōpū wai Tōtara. And I'd need to do some thinking. Kōpū wai Tōtara, about why that. Tōtara have pretty spiky leaves, so maybe it's to do with that. I checked on the sort of, international science websites about this fish, and it says it's harmless to humans, but we're probably not sure. And the reason that I imagine it has a te reo name in particular is they often wash up on beaches around New Zealand. They're found in sort of New Zealand, Tasman, sort of West Indian Ocean type areas, but definitely here in Aotearoa, New Zealand, and they wash up on beaches. Now, the deep water burfish may contain tetrodotoxin, and just because that's the kind of gal I am, I happened to be talking about tetrodotoxin with a friend yesterday. Nice. Because, Emil, back in my career in 2009, slight side quest, but bear with me, I promise I'll come back. I will land that plane. I was the comms advisor for the Department of Conservation based in Auckland. And it was a pretty exciting time because, you know, Doc was very, very stoked to have spent 2-3 years planning the final eradication of mammals on Rangitoto and Motutapu Islands, which of course now is bursting with wildlife, including Takahi. And actually, side quest to the side quest, the last time I was there was during an Auckland Writers Festival when I took Bill Oddie to... Rangitoto and Motutapu Island. Yes, goodies. Because, of course, he later became a bird aficionado, and he was like, I think he basically said to the Auckland Writers Festival, "Sure, I'll come to New Zealand, but only if someone takes me out to see the birds." Nice. And I got to take him out.
1: Stoked.
4: So those islands are treasure troves of wildlife now, but at the time. It involved, 147 tons of rat bait being dropped by helicopter onto the island. Not something people love as a rule. And the rangers had thought, we just won't tell anyone, it'll be fine. We've been planning it for 2.5 years, just won't tell anyone, it'll be great. And I came on the scene about 5 weeks before it started, and I was like, right, well, what are we going to do? And they were, how are we going to comms this? And they were like, what's the great thing about this is we're not going to tell anyone. And I was like, hang on, if I live in Mission Bay and I open my ranch cider and I see helicopters dropping baits on islands, I reckon I'm probably going to be a bit concerned about that. So I ran this massive comms campaign about how we were doing it and conservation dogs going out there and all the pests we had to get rid of and all the treasure that would come back. And it was textbook, right? The New Zealand Herald published an editorial the day after the drop saying, poison drop saves native birds, right? Can't buy that as a comms professional. And then 2 days later, two dogs died. And it was because, as it turned out, no one knew why, but of course everybody put two and two together and made, Doc was killing all the wildlife. It was because, coincidentally, some sea slugs that no one had ever heard of washed up on the beach, and they were full of tetrodotoxin, and within an hour of licking them, those dogs died.
1: I thought you were going to tell me that the deep water burfish killed these dogs, and I was like, Nick, this is not a good story to tell when we're talking about when this is critter of the week.
4: No, it wasn't. It was the grey side guild nudibranch or something like that. But it took a long, long time. Well, it felt like a long, long time when you're deep in crisis comms to kind of get to the bottom of that one. And meanwhile, the community were very concerned that, all of the nature had been killed, but it hadn't, and it all came, all the wonderful wildlife came back. But nobody could have anticipated dogs licking sea slugs on the beach.
1: Indeed.
4: And it knocking them over.
1: That is a genuine thing. That is a genuine comms emergency. That would have been a very interesting situation to be a fly on the wall for. Nick, you better tell us about the behaviour and threats to the deep water burfish, if you wouldn't mind.
4: He says hurrying her along. So so what's cool about this is you think of a porcupine fish. This one's especially cool because not only does it have spines, and the spines, by the way, aren't poisonous. They're not going to, they're just there to kind of frighten you, right? Yeah. But when, a bit like the dude, my favourite fish in Finding Nemo in the tank, the porcupine fish in there, that when threatened, these guys blow themselves up to the size of a basketball. And in doing so, no kind of potential predator can get their mouth around them, right? It's like trying to watch my dog, you know, catch a soccer ball. You just can't, you haven't got the, they can't get the purchase. And so I think it's got this incredible combination of, you know, defense mechanisms to make sure that it can kind of survive. However, because it inflates itself when threatened, that therefore means it can get really easily entangled in nets and is caught as bycatch in kind of commercial trawling when they're targeting deep water species. It lives between 5 and 270 meters below the sea, and it does spend most of its time sort of down the bottom near the seafloor. But they do come up to the surface, and they feed on hard-shelled bottom-living invertebrates, so snails, clams, crabs, hermit crabs, any little crunchy things, right? Because they're crunchy beaks for crunching stuff up. We don't know much about the real kind of behaviour and life cycle of it, other than we, you know, like many fish, they kind of just spew all their relevant reproductive processes stuff into the water. So eggs and sperm, I was going to say bits, but that makes it sound like things come off. But no, eggs and sperm go into the water in a kind of big old reproductive soup, and the larvae probably become planktonic, and then they become juveniles, and then they eventually settle down into adult habitat. We need to know more about these things. So, you know, you can help the deep water burrow fish. By being really picky about your seafood. So thinking about responsible fisheries, ask where your seafood comes from, and think about companies that look after or try as hard as they can to be sort of sustainable with respect to bycatch. And help improve knowledge of the species. I'm going to go and have a quick scoot around on iNaturalist, because I occasionally find dead fish that wash up on beaches and put those on iNaturalist just to see kind of what's going on out there that washes on up here to help build that picture. So definitely keep each other in the loop and maybe try and fall a little bit in love with something that is prickly, inflatable, and appears somewhat unlovable.
1: Nick, last time I did Critter of the Week, I got a hard time because I didn't ask you for a cuteness rating. Please give this a cuteness rating out of 10.
4: I mean, it blows up to a basketball. It's a 4.
1: It's a 4. Nick Doggy, thank you very much. As always, catch you next time.
4: Thanks, Camille.
1: I think 4 is a bit harsh, personally, but, you know, Nick's in charge of the cuteness ratings. It is 10 minutes away from 4 here on RNZ National. But, well, you know what time it is. Hello, Wallace Chapman.
5: What's my cuteness rating?
1: I'm going to need to think about that.
5: Do you have to think that hard?
1: It kind of depends on what day of the week it is.
5: Do you really have to think that hard?
1: It depends on whether you've been behaving yourself or not.
5: Would it not be a 9.5?
1: It's a 9.75. You've got to leave room for improvement, don't you?
5: Thanking you. Yeah.
1: It depends on whether you're wearing your cap inside or not.
5: Oh, dear. Amir, we've done it again. How are you?
1: Very well. How are you doing, Will?
5: Very good. Hey, look, Friday evening, and once a month we do the Surprise Guest Friday on the panel, and today we have the one and only, he actually really needs no introduction, been everywhere, done that, 7 days, Jeremy Corbett joins.
1: Oh, stop it.
5: Yes. The one and only, Jeremy Corbett. Fantastic. Very, very talented. Actually, more than that, he's quite a legend, Jeremy.
1: Yeah, talented, accomplished, extremely cute. 9.8 cuteness rating, maybe.
5: But he's on with Penny Ashton, so it'll be a cracker. So surprise guest Friday. Last surprise guest, we had Anika Moore, this time Jeremy Corbett. Gosh, who it'll be next month. But look, as always, we kick up with this because we often get quite a response. For example, that one we had, didn't we talk about that into the evening?
1: What was that?
5: The Hawke's Bay or Hawke's Bay.
1: Oh, man, that just took off, didn't it? It absolutely took off. And to be honest, I'm kind of still none the wiser.
5: I know.
1: It was
5: such a moral conundrum.
1: It was a moral conundrum. It was a moral conundrum, whether it's the Hawke's Bay or Hawke's Bay. I'm sticking with Hawke's Bay.
5: Okay. Anyway, the question of the day today, Friday, is this, and it's a listener's dilemma. It is this, quoting High Panel, the real estate agent has suggested, because it's tough times, the real estate agent has suggested that we get a saxophonist for our open home. I think it's the worst...
1: Get a saxophonist in for the open home.
5: I think it's the worst idea ever. My wife loves it. Listeners, are you pro-sax or anti-sax? So, Emil, how would you feel... checking the grouting in the shower with this guy behind you. Have a listen. You know, you're trying to sort of check out the rooms. You've got a guy behind you following you. He's got a piano tie on.
1: So he's following you around and he's got a piano tie now. You're embellishing the story.
5: Probably got a man bun.
1: He's nothing wrong with a man bun.
5: There it is. Yeah. He's following you around.
1: And he's just doing this on repeat the whole time.
5: It's the worst idea in the world.
1: Because this is the only saxophone song that exists.
5: Just a terrible idea.
1: Hang on. What is the question here though? Is this a bad idea or are you pro sax?
5: Would you be open to having a saxophonist to help sell your house?
1: To help sell your house, okay, all right.
5: So the real estate suggested to this couple, hey, I want to get a saxophonist
1: to improve the ambience and...
5: sell the home.
1: And the husband thinks it's a terrible idea.
5: He hates it, but the wife says, let's do it because it adds to the ambience. You've got candles, you know, you've got a saxophonist in the corner playing music.
1: It kind of depends a little bit on the nature of the house, doesn't it? Like if it's a house with like a sunken pit, a conversation pit, maybe a saxophonist is actually going to add to the ambience.
5: It does not depend on anything. That saxophonist with the piano tie is out of there. But what say you, 2101? If it helps sell the home, would you be open to a saxophonist?
1: It's hard to know whether it's gonna help sell the home, isn't it? You're taking a leap of faith.
5: I know. I know the answer, but I want to hear the listeners.
1: Okay.
5: But look, on the show, we talked to Peter Hillary yesterday on the panel, and it was quite extraordinary. He said just the absolute shock and horror of what he saw of his images. So we do come back to that today, Emil. It was 11 years ago, actually, that a 7.3 magnitude earthquake hit Nepal, killed nearly 9,000, 750,000 houses damaged, and now this. So we have World Vision's chief executive. Now, he was the chief executive then, Chris Clark. His view on how locals will be traumatised by these recent events. So we discussed that. In other news, and finally, the Burm Freedom Movement is unfortunately growing. We have a proud Burma from Turangi. He joins us. He has delighted his community by... growing his berm, all sorts of flowers and sunflowers and all that type of thing.
1: You say the Berm Freedom Movement is unfortunately growing, which sounds like a risky editorial comment to make. You're against the Berm Freedom Movement.
5: It's an opinion of mine.
1: You're anti-Berm.
5: I'm not anti-Berm.
1: You're pro-Berm constraints.
5: I'm for Berm liberty. If it gets cut beautifully, short back and sides.
1: Right, okay, short back and sides. Right.
5: A Berm short back and sides.
1: No Berm man buns for you.
5: Oh, with piano tie. And I tell you what, this Berm freedom movement that's starting to grow is not me. But we have the wonderful Ian from Turangi who's joining us, and he just loves it. And it's going off in his part of the neck of the woods.
1: Wallace, someone writes, what you need is a saxophone playing real estate agent. Someone else says 100% get the sax guy, a bit unhinged, but it would be memorable. At least he's not playing the bagpipes, has also come through. This is good. Producer Tess Guest, what do you think? I mean, have you weighed in on the sax or no sax debate?
6: I'm dying to weigh in.
1: Go,
6: okay, so I just think it's a very high energy instrument, isn't it? I mean, I like the sound of a saxophone, but it really cuts through. It's quite a lot. So I'm thinking, why not just dial it down? Maybe some whale sounds instead. You know, a sound bath to soothe the soul. Really just sink into the beauty of the house.
5: Not against it.
1: What about some pan flute?
6: We love pan flute.
1: We do love pan flute on this.
5: But not for an open home. That's cheesy.
1: Why not for an open home?
5: It's corny.
1: Listen to this guy. What music would you have in an open home?
5: I wouldn't.
1: Oh, there we go. Here he is.
5: I wouldn't. We're hearing clapping through the studio there. I'd hear the ambience of your community. I'd hear the kids play next door. I'd hear someone fixing their car up the road.
1: Yeah.
5: I don't want to hear
1: the power drill outside. The water blaster on the deck.
5: You're trying to check the pelmets. And you've got a saxophonist with his multicolored waistcoat, piano tie and man bun.
1: No, the world needs more saxophone, if you ask me. Tessa, you're going to tell us about a story coming out of New York. This is a strange one, even for New York.
6: I know. Okay, so this has been bubbling along for a few months, but I thought today's the day we've got to address this. It's a developing mystery in New York, and it's in the sewers of the city. So, since May...
5: This is amazing.
6: I know. Since May, some videos have been emerging online, both from security footage and just people who happen to be up at 4 a.m, of people emerging from manholes at just random points around the city. And they're coming out in groups of 3 or 4. They're wearing headlamps. They've got overalls on. Sometimes they're carrying spades. And then they just run away and they just disappear into the night. We don't see them getting in. We just see them getting out. And no one knows what's going on. So police are investigating. But actually, just the theories are spiraling right now. So one theory is maybe it's some kind of weird social media stunt. Mm-hmm. Maybe they're on the hunt for some gold or for some jewellery. Mm-hmm. Or maybe they're just like a new rendition of the Teenage Mutant Ninja Turtles who famously lived in the sewers. Any theories, though? I'd love to just talk this through with you guys.
1: I don't want to know. I like the mystery.
5: I'm riveted. What are they doing down there?
6: I know.
5: Is it a whole other world? Is there a dinner party under New York City that we can be invited to? Yeah, I don't know. It's quite a thing.
1: Maybe they're having raves down there.
6: Ooh.
5: That's a good point.
6: Yeah. With their overalls on, though? Like, they're not dressed for parties. They're dressed for, like, digging and, like, hunting through stuff.
1: You're telling me you've never been to a party wearing overalls, Tessa?
6: Well, I am, actually, yeah. Have you worn some overalls to a party, Emil?
5: It's of a time, Emil.
1: Well, yeah, that's true.
5: Fire starter. Your overalls on.
1: Yeah, yeah.
6: I mean, put the cuteness rating up, I'll tell you that.
1: Not if you've been in the New York sewers, though. That's the thing.
6: Point.
1: You know, that's where all the fatbergs are, aren't they, in the New York sewer system?
5: It depends.
6: It's not a pretty place.
5: It's a veritable network. It's the vein of a city, and apparently they're extraordinary. They run for hundreds of kilometres.
6: Yeah, I mean, and there's a lot of history behind them. There must be some random discarded items down there.
5: Yeah, totally.
6: Know.
1: Yeah.
5: That's cool.
1: Just because they have a lot of history doesn't mean that you should go down there,
6: You there. Yeah, I don't know if I could push through.
1: Thank you, Tessa. Thank you, Wallace. Wallace, I'll tell you what, the texts are coming through. And I'm just going to tell you that I would say on balance, 70-30, people are pro saxophones at open homes.
5: You cannot be serious.
1: There you go. You're going to have to argue your case once again.
5: Well, don't sell your home. You're not going to sell it.
1: Wallace is along with Battle from 6 o'clock. The checkpoint is up next. Thank you very much to both of you. And thank you for listening. I have been and continue to be Emil Donovan. I'll be back on nights from Monday. So have a great weekend. Thanks for listening. And I'll catch you then.
7: Rungu mai koe ki te reo irarangi o Aotearoa. This is Checkpoint on RNZ National. I'm Lisa Owen. E haere aki nei, the death toll in Nepal has risen to more than 450. A guide from the area says in some villages, almost everyone is dead. The cost of living crisis is making it harder to find volunteers who can afford to give up their time. How young is too young to travel unaccompanied on a long-haul bus trip in New Zealand? 2101 on text with an age and explanation, and One's Burger rules the world of Wellington.
8: It's just got this flavour that goes bitter, sweet and savoury all at once.
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10: RNZ News at 4 o'clock. Kia ora, good afternoon. I'm Karen McCarthy. Prime Minister Christopher Luxon is reaffirming New Zealand's connections to its realm countries, saying the relationship remains strong and stable. Mr Luxon met with Cook Islands' Mark Brown, Niue's Dalton Tangalangi and Tokelau's Ulu Alapati Tawhiti in Government House this morning, ahead of next week's Pacific Islands Forum leaders meeting in Palau. Mr Luxon says it was a valuable discussion.
11: We've got 140,000 Cook Islanders, Niueans, Tokelauans living here in New Zealand. We've got deep, deep connectivity between our four countries, and so it's really important that we talk about, in a volatile and uncertain world, actually as like-minded and very, very close family, what more can we be doing?
10: It was Mr. Luxon's first engagement with Mark Brown in over a year. The region on the China-Nepal border that was severely affected by a devastating landslide this week is set to receive more rain over the next 3 days. More than 500 people are listed as missing in Geelong County after floods swept through the region and neighbouring Nepal, destroying bridges and washing away buildings. Chinese state media, CCTV, says the region will see persistent, though not heavy, rain and chilly weather. China's Ministry of Resources earlier warned of a high risk a dam created during the landslide in Nepal could breach and cause more flooding downstream. Locals in Queenstown's Fernhill suburb have spent the day trying to stop any more damage to homes following overnight flooding. 45 people were evacuated from their homes amid the flooding from significant rain. Fernhill resident Jamie Turner was out with a shovel moving sludge and debris this morning. He says his house was out of the firing line last night, but his neighbours weren't so lucky.
12: Two houses over the back are pretty flooded and overflowing. But yeah, most of them aren't too bad. Just a blocked culvert up the top there. And it caused it last time this all flooded out.
10: Queenstown Lakes District Council says there's slips, washouts, rockfalls and surface flooding affecting roads around the district. People in Greymouth and surrounding areas are being asked to boil their water as a precaution after E. coli was detected in a sample taken yesterday. The sample was taken from Kayata and the Grey District Council says further testing is taking place. People in Greymouth, Cobden, Blaketown, Bodytown, Karoro, South Beach, Parua, Kayata, Dobson, Taylorville, Stillwater, Runanga, Denali, Coal Creek and Rapahoe are asked to boil their water until further notice. US media is reporting that the American government is in talks with the Venezuelan interim government about Washington taking an ownership stake in its huge oil resources. Donald Trump ordered the capture of Venezuela's president earlier this year. The BBC's Clitzia Sala reports.
13: According to the reports, the discussions involve more than a dozen productive oil fields with 90 billion barrels. That's about a third of Venezuela's total proven reserves. The Axios news site says that in return for a US ownership stake, private companies, including American firms, would develop the fields and return more oil revenue to Venezuela. This comes as Donald Trump is under pressure ahead of the November midterm elections over rising fuel prices, which could be eased through cheaper oil supplies.
10: The US Immigration and Customs Enforcement Agency, known as ICE, has awarded a $16.7 million contract to buy 6,000 pairs of electric shock gloves for officers in the field. Human rights advocates raised alarm about the plans when they were revealed earlier this month. The gloves can give painful electric shocks. A dog called Tyson has been at the centre of a major emergency rescue in Australia after getting lost at a volcanic lake for a week. South Australian water workers spotted Tyson down a steep cliff at the lake near Mount Gambier after he got separated from his family. Rescue services used winches and drones to get to a ledge where Tyson had fallen 100 metres down a bank. A spokesman says the first firefighter to reach the ledge had to make friends with Tyson so the dog would trust him as they were pulled up the steep and treacherous cliffs. Tyson has been reunited with his family. That's the news.
14: Tomorrow on Mapuna, the chair of the Ngāti Whātua Ōrākei Trust Board, Marama Royal, joins us to talk about a brand new festival starting next month, marking the date in 1840 that her tūpuna Apihai Te Kawau gifted thousands of acres of land for the founding of Auckland. And curator and artist Nigel Burrell will showcase Te Ripo o Te Moana, a new exhibition of significant taonga, including works from the famous Te Māori shows of the 1980s. That's Mapuna. Tomorrow after the midday news on RNZ National.
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10: Lisa Owen here with Checkpoint after the short forecast from Met Service to midnight on Saturday. For Northland to Waikato, also Coromandel, Bay of Plenty and Taupo. Scattered showers turning to rain tomorrow with heavy falls. Gisborne and Hawke's Bay, cloudy with scattered rain tomorrow, becoming more widespread in the evening. Waitomo to Manawatu, including Tamaranui and Taihape. Cloud increasing with isolated showers, turning to rain overnight, possibly heavy, easing tomorrow. Horowhenua to Wellington and Wairarapa, rain, then showers, clearing early tomorrow to mostly fine. Nelson, Marlborough and Canterbury, rain about Nelson and Marlborough, isolated showers elsewhere, clearing to fine late this afternoon. Bulletu, Fiordland, showers, some heavy. Otago and Southland, occasional showers turning to rain for a time tomorrow evening. And the Chatham Islands, mostly cloudy with rain in the morning. It's 4:06.
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7: Tēnā koutou katoa, no mai haere mai, ko Lisa Owen tēnei. Volunteering has become a luxury fewer people can afford. That is according to Volunteering Northland, a not-for-profit that connects people willing to donate their time with about 180 organisations. It has about 1,000 people on its books, but says that doesn't reflect the reality of who is now able to help out. And that's stressing organisations that rely on people donating their times. Verena Pichon is the Community Connections Coordinator for Volunteering Northland and joins me now. Kia ora, Verena.
15: Kia ora, Lisa. Thank you for having me.
7: When you say volunteering is becoming a luxury, what's happening?
15: Yeah, so we find this growing gap between people wanting to help and being able to help just because there's a lot of pressures on individuals and on the community organizations as well, the rising cost of living, the fuel costs, that people need to be more flexible for their jobs. And they get less support from their whānau and their whole village due to the pressure to work more to make ends meet. And that just creates this space where volunteering becomes a luxury. And for the organizations as well, there's less funding available and at the same time more demand in the social and health and public sector and the services we provide. And that is just not a good fit when we have less volunteers to fill this rising demand.
7: So, Verena, basically cost of living means other people are struggling to meet their own needs and don't necessarily have the spare time to help others out because they're working more.
15: Yeah, that is one of the reasons. Fuel costs as well. Like, it's just if you have to pay to volunteer when you give your time freely already, it's just not affordable anymore necessarily.
7: So you have a lot of people on your books, hundreds of them. But what is the reality in terms of how many now are actually able to volunteer?
15: So we don't have, you know, like, accurate volunteer numbers for the whole of Northland. About when you look at the whole of Aotearoa, it's about half of New Zealanders that volunteer, either on a regular basis or, you know, like occasionally. And yeah, especially high volunteer numbers in the Māori and Pacifica communities. For them, it's just, you know, service towards the community. If you would pay everyone for that, would be billions in money that you would have to pay them. I just can't give you like a more concrete number than that.
7: So 50% of people giving their time away, that is
15: almost,
7: yeah, that is a lot, right? So what happens to these organisations that rely on those people generously giving their time when they can no longer help anymore?
15: Yeah, well, that is a good question that we also, you know, ask. And as an example, just we have 47 fire stations in Te Tai Tokoro, and they only have two of them have paid staff members, as well as we have hundreds of marae up here, and they, of course, play a very vital role when it comes to emergency services as well, especially around climate catastrophes. And what happens? Yeah, that is the question. If we have less volunteers for those places to actually help in emergencies, it's not just emergencies, but it's just, you know, this is where it really becomes a question of life and death. And yeah, it's a bit worrying.
7: What about pensioners, people who've retired? A lot of them have historically given their time as volunteers.
15: That is true. Yeah, the older volunteer generation is kind of slowly retiring from volunteering as well. There's still plenty of them out there, but of course the middle-aged volunteers don't necessarily, can't necessarily afford to follow in those footsteps, not with the amount of hours that retirees do or used to do. Or in the flexibility as well. They just don't have as much of that.
7: Verena, the SPCA told us that they're struggling to get volunteers too, and volunteer fosters. People are feeling the pinch. I mean, it must be bad when you can't even get volunteers to help you with cute little animals.
15: Yeah, that is true. It is harder to find people for especially the roles we have. Like often, people want to volunteer, so our referral numbers have actually gone up. We connect more volunteers with organizations, but they just can't commit often to, the rising volunteer needs that are out there in the communities, because our organizations get less funding, we get less funding. So, you need to have more volunteers to fill those gaps, basically, but you can't get more volunteers because volunteers aren't as readily available. So, yeah, it's a struggle across the board.
7: Verena, we're almost out of time, so what's your sort of shout out? If people can and are able and afford to give their time, do you need them?
15: Volunteering is an amazing thing. There's so much generosity and friendliness and empathy in volunteering. We need it as a community. We need to connect. And I think also it's one of the only ways to get through, times that are, where we all struggle. So we can only encourage people, if they can go out there, it can be a super small thing like helping your neighbor. It doesn't have to be, 20 hours at the fire brigade a week.
7: Good point. Thank you, Verena. Verena Pashaun there, Community Connections Coordinator for Volunteering Northland. Let us know if you volunteer. She was saying almost 50% of the population in some way give their time away. 2101 on text. Are you finding it any harder with the cost of living? She mentioned the cost of fuel too. It is 12 after 4 now. Kia mo tonu mai. Stay with us. 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Cleanup efforts are underway across the Queenstown Lakes District today after a winter storm triggered slips, road closures and emergency evacuations overnight. 9 houses have flooded, and armed with shovels, some residents in Fern Hill have been trying to stop a torrent of water from causing any more damage. Otago Southland reporter Katie Todd has the story.
16: In the steep Queenstown suburb of Fern Hill, Deborah Clark is inspecting the damage to her home.
17: Soggy carpet, some curtains not pulled up, all the flooring, the boarding. Oh, this was all silt.
16: She was one of 45 people evacuated overnight as the district was pelted by heavy rain and snow. She returned to her Arawata Terrace house this morning to find the bottom floor flooded, her garden ripped apart by water, and her cat nowhere to be seen.
17: We've weathered a few storms like this, heavy weather storms, but we've never, in 36 years I've been in this house, that has never happened.
16: The water came pouring down the bank behind her property, also tearing up her neighbour's concrete driveway. Today it was still gushing. A street above on Y Place this morning, Jamie Turner was out with a shovel moving sludge and debris. He says his house was out of the firing line last night, but his neighbours weren't so lucky.
12: Two houses over the back are pretty flooded and overflowing. Next two over, he's got a waterfall coming through his backyard.
16: One street up again on Dart Place, resident Mark Stretch says a blocked culvert meant water running off the hills had nowhere to go but down and through properties below. This morning, he and his friend set to work building a dam to try and direct the water and stop any further damage to homes.
18: Tried to get it back down the river, into the river, because it was spreading wide and

0: Southland reporter Katie Todd. When Donald Trump announced the US military had launched strikes on Iran in conjunction with Israel, the president and other senior administration officials said the war would take a few weeks. Today marks 6 months since then, the ABC's Matthew Doran reports.
1: February 28, and US fighter jets take to the skies. Warships launch missiles aimed at Iran. A commander-in-chief addressing his nation.
2: Short time ago, the United States military began major combat operations in Iran.
1: Iran's retaliation, swift, missiles triggering warning sirens across Israel, while also targeting its Gulf state neighbors. Those barrages may have stopped, at least for now, but 6 months on, the war is still technically ongoing, with no deal for lasting peace in the region.
3: The Iranians are infamous for understanding that most of the time they can outlast their opponent.
1: Emily Harding is an intelligence expert at the Center for Strategic and International Studies and served as the Iran director on the National Security Council during the last Bush administration.
3: So they'll come to the table, they'll negotiate a deal, and at the very last minute it'll be like, and also we want the following five things, and in the hopes that they can just like grind the other side into submission.
1: The US and Iran continue to threaten each other with a return to fighting, particularly given the ongoing dispute over the Strait of Hormuz, which Iran closed early in the war, announcing the decision via radio to ships in the Persian Gulf.
4: All navigating through the Strait of Hormuz is forbidden.
1: The shipping lane is something President Trump oscillates between insisting should be open to all without restriction or under American control, and which Iran argues is subject to its sovereignty shared with Oman on the other side of the waterway. Iran has focused its efforts of late on negotiations with Oman about the future management of the strait, ahead of talks with the US on broader issues leading to a peace deal. Emily Harding says the situation could continue dragging on.
3: Could it be a forever war when you see like these occasional exchanges of fire, especially between Israel and Iran? I could see that.
1: Earlier this week, the Trump administration announced more economic sanctions, this time targeting countries doing business with Iran. That's come on top of existing measures the US president says are aimed at inflicting significant pain on the Iranian economy to force the regime back to the negotiating table. This man, who spoke to the ABC via voice note from Tehran and who will call Arash to protect his identity, says the community is feeling the pinch.
5: And the future seems even darker with all those threats made by the US administration.
1: But Arash says it could also spur action.
5: There is a strange good side to it. People will definitely protest again in near future.
1: Rallying against a regime whose leader, Mojtaba Khamenei, still hasn't been seen in public since the strike which killed his father and left him severely injured on the very first day of the war.
0: And that report was from the ABC's Matthew Doran. To some of your feedback now, this is on the subject of volunteering. A Northland organisation says volunteering is becoming a luxury that fewer people can afford because of cost of living. People are working more and they can't afford also the petrol to get to and from organisations that they are helping out. Gordon's gone in touch and says younger retirees like me, 73 years old, are still having to work part-time. And another listener says, I volunteer once a week cleaning paddocks for riding for the disabled. Petrol costs are a significant consideration and it is easily the best 2 hours of my week. That is fantastic to hear. 2101 on text. Let us know if you are a volunteer. Who are you helping out? And is the cost of living making a difference? Love to hear from you. You can also email us checkpoint@rnz.co.nz.
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7: Police say the man and woman found dead at a South Auckland property yesterday suffered gunshot wounds. A 30-year-old man is in custody for an unrelated offence and officers are working to determine if he was involved in the killings on Gambari Place in Wattle Downs. Residents can expect an increased police presence as inquiries continue. More rain is set to hit the region on the China-Nepal border, struck by a devastating landslide and flash flooding this week. Close to 390 people are confirmed dead in the tragedy. Meanwhile, Rajiv Reddy, whose sister Suhasini is among five missing New Zealanders, is appealing for information. She was in a hiking group heading towards the Nepal-China border when flooding hit.

0: Air New Zealand has posted a near $250 million annual loss. But Prime Minister Christopher Luxon, who used to run the airline, says the government won't be stepping in. The government is Air New Zealand's majority shareholder. The airline says soaring fuel prices and engine problems wiped out passenger revenue gains. Christopher Luxon says he expects Air New Zealand's new chief executive to turn things around very quickly. Residents of Queenstown's Fern Hill suburb have spent the day trying to stop any more damage to homes after rain brought overnight flooding. 45 people were evacuated. Queenstown Lakes District Council warns of slips, washouts and surface flooding. And Dunedin Hospital's $440 million new outpatient building has been officially opened after years of setbacks and cost overruns. Health Minister Simeon Brown says there's the possibility of thousands more scans, day surgeries and specialist appointments when the building opens to the public in October. Those are the headlines. A quick look at the short forecast from Met Service. Northland to Waikato, also Coromandel Bay of Plenty and Taupo. Scattered showers turning to rain tomorrow with heavy falls. Gisborne and Hawke's Bay, cloudy with scattered rain tomorrow. Waitomo to Manawatu, including Tamaranui and Taihape. Isolated showers turning to rain overnight, possibly heavy. Hora Whenua to Wellington and Wairarapa. Rain easing to showers, then clearing early tomorrow to mostly fine. Nelson, Marlborough and Canterbury. Rain about Nelson and Marlborough. Isolated showers elsewhere, clearing. Buller to Fiordland, showers, some heavy. Otago and Southland, occasional showers. And the Chatham Islands, cloudy with rain in the morning. It's 22 past four.
1: Ngā mihi, Karen. Bella Craig is here with traffic.
2: Kia ora, Lisa. Well, in Auckland, there's been a crash northbound on the southwestern motorway. The left lane is blocked just after Massey Road. And after another crash earlier today, State Highway 20A is closed northbound from Beta Drive to Coronation Road. So avoid these areas or expect some long delays. And looking to the South Island, a slip has closed State Highway 6 from Makarora to Lake Hauea, so avoid the area or delay your journey if you can. And any other traffic tips, you can text us on 2101.
1: Thank you, Bella. Bella Craig there with traffic. How young is too young for a child to travel unaccompanied on a long-haul bus trip? Well, from mid-next month, Intercity is lifting the minimum age for unaccompanied children from 7 to 10 years old. That means a child under 10 will need to have a responsible person, 16 or older, travelling with them. One Christchurch dad is not keen on the changes. Tim Frank's children regularly go between Christchurch and Te Maru by bus to see their grandparents. But the new age rules mean their youngest won't be able to get on board with his siblings. Tim joins us now. Kia ora, Tim.
3: Kia ora, Lisa.
1: What age do you think is okay for an unaccompanied minor on a long-haul bus trip?
3: Well, at the moment, I think 6 or 7 is would be a good age for most, bus trips. It depends, of course, how long it is. But that was an age that was considered appropriate for a long time.
1: Why do you reckon that's the right age?
3: They normally picked up by somebody at the end. And I don't think at that age that they know where they're going, really.
1: That's quite young, though. Quite young.
3: Oh, is it? Okay. Yes, maybe. But in my case, for example, that child would be going with their older siblings.
1: Yeah. So tell us about that. If your youngest is going with their siblings, what's the age range?
3: It would be then 7 to 13 in that case, yes.
1: So how long have your kids been going between Christchurch and Te Maru? When did they start?
3: 3.5 years ago.
1: Have you had any problems?
3: No, not really, apart from one bus driver who arrived early, but that was all right.
1: And what do you tell your kids if something goes wrong or they need help?
3: Normally the bus driver would ring, so they've got the number, but nothing has ever gone wrong.
1: Okay. So you mentioned the bus driver, so does that mean, is the bus driver responsible for kids of that age, keeping track of them?
3: Yes. Yes, generally it's similar to, they say they have to keep the children in view at all times, so normally they're near the front of the bus.
1: What happens if they need to get off for a toilet stop or something like that, or do
3: they just go and come back.
1: Okay. So do you have any extra safety measures as a family? I know some internationally, airline services, they use trackers even on kids and things like that.
3: No.
1: Okay. So what do you think the consequences of the changes will be for your whānau, your family?
3: Well, it just means I probably have to drive down to Timaru quite a lot more often.
1: And is that going to be bothersome for you? Why do you choose the bus for them?
3: Well, because it's so handy. They can go. I don't have to take a day off. And they actually enjoy it as well.
1: Intercity says it's a safety issue. What do you think of that?
3: Well, yes, it may be. Particularly also, I understand that they've got some new buses in there, but they've got more premium seats. So that would mean that the children would have to sit further back.
1: And what do other countries do you know, in terms of age on buses?
3: It all depends. And it also depends whether it's long distance or short distance. I understand that in Australia they're even stricter than in New Zealand, but in other countries, of course, they are a lot less strict, particularly in Europe, of course.
1: Have you broken the news to your youngest?
3: Oh, yes.
1: And what have they said?
3: Well, yeah, the youngest wasn't happy. He wants to go to see his grandparents as often as he can. The older said, oh, well, then we don't have to deal with with the annoying little one.
1: And how do they enjoy the bus trip and going on their own?
3: Well, I think they generally enjoy it, particularly if they get a snack on the way.
1: Yeah, don't we all, if we get a snack along the way. Nice to talk to you, Tim. That is Tim Frank, whose children regularly go on the bus between Christchurch and Timaru. He thinks that his youngest is good to go unaccompanied. Intercity is changing the rules. So the minimum age for an unaccompanied child is going up from 7 years old to 10 years old. Intercity says the change to the age limits for unaccompanied minors will be made for all new bookings after the 15th of September. It says it is a safety-led decision based on its responsibility to ensure children travelling alone can be supported safely on long-distance services. The change was not the result of any single incident, they say. Intercity says it recognises it will be disappointing or inconvenient for families, particularly those whose children could ride alone but now can't. The bus company says it's alerted families who had used the service and will update information about the new age limit on its website soon. I'm really interested in your views on this. What do you think is an appropriate age for a child to be unaccompanied on a bus over a longer distance between cities or towns, and why? 2101 on text, or you can email us checkpoint@rnz.co.nz. Let's head to sport now. And though the decision may be out of their hands, the Warriors will do everything possible to ensure they play finals football at their spiritual home. The club is currently leading the NRL table and on track for a rare home playoff, but where that potential home final will be played remains uncertain. Joining us now is Jonty Dine. Jonty, no place like home, but where is?
4: Exactly, yeah. No place like home, but where will that home be for the Warriors? That's the question, Lisa. We know it will be in Auckland, but will it be at Mount Smart or Eden Park? The Warriors have made it very clear where they want to be, but the NRL may force a move in order to try double those ticket sales. So the debate is raging. You can see both sides. On one hand, this has been, as you say, their spiritual home since 1995. On the other, 25,000 seats versus 50. And the NRL is ultimately a business. But Warriors CEO Cameron George, he said both the players and the fans deserve to stay at Mount Smart.
5: We want to play at home, and this is our home, and you play throughout the year to try and achieve these outcomes, and we belong here. This ground's very, you know, connected and spiritual to us. You don't have to look too far back when we've had pretty bleak days and cold nights and big scores against us and criticism and all that sort of thing. So it's truly remarkable that in a short period of time we've been able to be consistently very good and up the top of the competition ladder.
4: Are you daring to dream yet?
5: Yeah, I'm daring to dream. Why not? You've got to dream, and we know where we are. We know why we're here, and that's because we've been a very good footy team, and yeah, why not dream about it? But also, we fully respect we've got a long way to go too.
4: Yeah, so the club, very clear on where they want to be. They say 25,000 Warriors fans make the noise of 50 and that the atmosphere in Penrose just can't be replicated. But which side do you sit, the Cauldron or the Garden? Should the Warriors finals be at Mount Smart or Eden Park? Text us your thoughts on 2101 and also if you plan to be there.
1: It is time for Flashback Friday. Where are we going in the time machine?
4: Yeah. 30 years into the past today, Lisa, to August 1996. Independence Day was king at the box office. The Macarena was ruling the music charts. And the All Blacks were in South Africa looking to create history. Of course, New Zealand, they play their second test against the box on Sunday morning. They are one up. And they will look to seal the series in South Africa. But that's something that back in the mid-90s, no All Black side had ever done.
6: Wilson, what a super try. Cullen up Wilson. Good chase here by Wilson. He's got the bounce. That's two for Wilson. John yes. Preston comes into the game. And his first touch of the ball will be to have a shot at goal. And through, that is amazing. Zinzan Brook is trying to put the game beyond doubt. And he's done it. Zinzan Brook drops a goal, fighting with every fibre of their being. Hang on to it, New Zealand. It's over. History has been made. They've played themselves literally into the ground. Look at the triumph that's coming out of the stands.
7: We're history now. We're in those books.
4: Yeah, Jeff Wilson there after an incredible performance and just a magic moment in Kiwi sporting history. One that even made the likes of the late, great Sir Colin Meads shed a tear. Fast forward 2026, and we're now in the midst of the first full tour since that famous series. And the All Blacks will look to repeat history early Sunday morning. And it is very early, 3 a.m., so don't stay out too late.
1: No, get up and put some Macarena music on. Can you still remember the moves, Jonty?
4: Of course, yes.
1: Oh, yeah, it's an earworm, isn't it? Yeah, I don't know if it's a classic or not. Thank you, Jonty. That is Jonty Dine with Sport. It could still be months before the Papua New Guinea Parliament makes its decision on whether to approve independence for the country's autonomous region of Bougainville. In an historic day yesterday, the result of Bougainville's independence referendum was finally tabled in PNG's Parliament. After a seven-year wait, Johnny Blades is in Port Moresby, where he's been covering the story, and joins us now. Tell us what went down so far in Parliament, please, Johnny.
8: Yeah, kia ora, Lisa. So, yeah, yesterday the result from the 2019 referendum, which was a 97.7% vote by Bougainvillians for independence from PNG, the result was finally tabled in Parliament because there's a whole process that it's had to go through in order to be ratified. That is, that the Papua New Guinea MPs have the final say on whether to approve that. But, you know, the referendum itself was a provision in the Bougainville Peace Agreement, which ended that terrible civil war conflict in the 1990s, which New Zealand actually played the key role in bringing about a lasting peace to. And so yesterday was a key milestone in that whole process, the fact that the result was brought to Parliament for their deliberation.
1: So why has the government deferred the matter until later?
8: Well, that, as well as tabling the result, they tabled a couple of key documents which were based on the nationwide consultations and lengthy consultations between both sides. And it's felt that, well, particularly the opposition has had no time to digest these at all, and so it wouldn't make much sense for them, they argued, for them to proceed to a vote soon without having really got across the subject. And it's a huge question, isn't it, right? You know, shall we let Bougainville go? It's like letting go in landmass terms, like the Auckland region from New Zealand, or in population terms, like Dunedin City. So, big call. And they just want to give it a bit more time. And both sides are going to meet, the two governments are going to meet in October and settle on a date for when that vote will be. That's the latest, basically.
1: And is this testing the patience of Bougainville? What's the reaction been from their side?
8: Well, Well, it is really. They have just had to watch on this whole parliamentary process, of course. The autonomous Bougainville government, that is an autonomous region within PNG. But they're very patient because they've had to wait so long, decades really, and I think waiting a few months more isn't going to hurt a whole lot. But they're ever hopeful, even though, you know, if you were to put money on it, you'd probably say the PNG Parliament will not give them outright independence, but they might look for some middle way, some sort of greater autonomy kind of arrangement. But we'll have to find out about that in due course when they finally do vote in the PNG Parliament.
1: Thank you for the update, Johnny. That is Johnny Blades in Port Moresby there. The US President Donald Trump has signed an order to rename Lake Ontario as Lake America, effective immediately. The lake sits on the border of Canada and the US. Mr. Trump has been threatening to change its name while a trade war between the two countries escalates. Canada has rejected the proposal, with the Prime Minister asserting Canadians will continue to call the lake Lake Ontario now and always. Manitoba Province Premier Wab Kanyu has mocked the suggested name change.
9: You know when like a rock band is really over the hill? And you see them like in a casino playing some song from like 50 years ago. I think that's the part of Donald Trump's presidency we're at now. Like he thought he had a real hit, a real golden oldie with the Gulf of Mexico. And he's trying to bring back that. He's trying to play the hits for his base. But I think everybody here thinks it's a little sad and it's not his best work.
1: And the BBC's Tom Bateman has more on how a lake's name ties into a trade war.
10: We're going to call it something different than Lake Ontario. We're going to call it Lake America. And all it takes is a good pen and some intelligence. So Lake Ontario, that's gone.
11: A trade war spilling ink on Donald Trump's Oval Office maps. This president, who likes to change the names of things, is goading his northern neighbor.
10: Thank you very much, everybody. Enjoy Lake America.
11: Lake Ontario is one of the five Great Lakes between the US and Canada. Its name predates European settlement, an indigenous word for shining waters.
12: Lake once known as Lake Ontario.
11: But now it's at the centre of today's trade in insults, as Mr. Trump signed an executive order changing the lake's name. Talks on tariffs had collapsed before he slapped a 50% rate on some Canadian imports. And this week, Canada vowed to retaliate.
13: Towards America's allies.
10: Well, they haven't treated us well. The Canadian officials have treated us very badly. They're nasty people.
11: The move is not winning fans on the Canadian side of the water.
14: We would never become the 51st state.
15: It's meaningless. He's not doing anybody any favors, especially himself.
11: On the U.S. shoreline, some sympathy for the president.
16: He must open up the bigger discussion of why are they having this negotiations? What's going on with the negotiations? You know, is Canada not taking advantage of us? What's going on?
17: I trust the administration to set up a harder, better deal. I think we've given a lot to a lot of different countries.
11: The U.S. is Canada's biggest trading partner, and this crisis threatens severe consequences for prices and people's jobs.
1: And that report was from the BBC's Tom Bateman. It is 21 minutes away from 5 now, and you're listening to Checkpoint on RNZ National. To some of your feedback now on what is the best age for kids to travel unaccompanied on a bus, Intercity's raising it from 7 to 10 years old. So you have to have someone who's 16 years or older accompanying you if you're under the age of 10 when the change comes in a couple of weeks' time. This person says 6 or 7 is too young. Bus drivers are not babysitters. Another says, I had a 10-minute wait at a small town on Intercity bus. The guardians were late picking up the children and the driver with a load of passengers had to wait with the kids. This too. Age 7 is too young. I would have fought for a cutoff of 12 as they are much more mature and able to handle themselves and to ask for help if they need. A 14-year-old can look after a younger sibling at home, says this listener, so the same age for public transport maybe. And another says 12 years should be the minimum age for travelling alone. 2101 on text with your thoughts or email checkpoint@rnz.co.nz.
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0: Search teams are still looking for hundreds of people 2 days after a massive flash flood wiped out entire villages in a Nepal-Tibet border area. The death toll on the Nepal side has jumped to at least 469, with around 900 others unaccounted for. In Tibet, Chinese authorities say three people are confirmed dead, while 555 tourists were evacuated this morning. It's not clear if the numbers from the two countries overlap. Meanwhile, experts are warning that a second flood could hit the area. The Post is reporting that a person who died outside the Auckland offices for National Party MPs this morning is believed to be a rough sleeper. Police say they were called to Epsom shortly before 8 o'clock after reports of a person being found unresponsive. The death is not believed to be suspicious. A Queenstown woman says flooding after a winter storm was like nothing she's experienced in her 36 years in her Fernhill home. Deborah Clark was one of 45 people evacuated last night, with nine houses flooded across the Queenstown Lakes district. She says the torrent of water has flooded the bottom floor of her home and ripped apart her garden. And the US Immigration and Customs Enforcement Agency has awarded a $16.7 million contract for 6,000 pairs of electric shock gloves for its officers. The gloves are being bought from Kentucky-based Compliant Technologies. Those are the headlines. A quick look at the short forecast from Met Service. Northland to Waikato, also Coromandel, Bay of Plenty and Taupo. Scattered showers turning to rain tomorrow, heavy falls. Gisborne and Hawke's Bay, cloudy with scattered rain tomorrow. Waitomo to Manawatu, including Tamaranui and Taihape. Cloud increasing with isolated showers turning to rain overnight, possibly heavy. Horowhenua to Wellington and Wairarapa, rain turning to showers, clearing early tomorrow. Nelson, Marlborough and Canterbury, rain about Nelson and Marlborough, isolated showers elsewhere, clearing. Buller to Fiordland, showers, some heavy. Otago and Southland, occasional showers turning to rain for a time tomorrow evening. And the Chatham Islands, cloudy with rain in the morning. It's 18 to 5.
1: Nga mihi, Karen. Bella is back with more traffic.
2: Kia ora, Lisa. Well, in Auckland, there's been a crash on the northbound on the southwestern motorway. The left lane is blocked after Massey Road, so expect some long delays. Traffic's backed up to Whitty. In Wellington, things are building on the Nauranga Gorge. It's 20 minutes from the CBD to Johnsonville. And on State Highway 2, it's heavy from Manor Park to Upper Hutt. And looking to the South Island, a slip has closed State Highway 6 from Makarora to Lake Hawea, so delay your journey if you can. And any other traffic tips, you can text us on 2101.
1: Thank you, Bella. Bella Craig there with traffic. Ready, set, cook. Eateries around Wellington have been facing off for weeks in a hard-fought and popular competition for the capital's best burger. Lazy One on the Terrace has come out on top with its Marietes burger, full of Filipino flavours. Anya Fielding has the story.
18: The day after its victory, the Lazy One Cafe on the Terrace is packed with eager customers.
19: We've come here a couple of times for lunch, so it'd be nice to try their burger on a plate. So excited and thrilled to try something different.
20: I'm pleased they won.
21: So excited, can't wait to get a nice taste of the succulent patty.
22: Pretty bloody good, like the ube flavour mixed as well with the beef.
23: I've had eight and I think this is the best.
18: The cafe's won Burger Wellington, an annual competition that takes place during the capital's food festival, Wellington on a Plate. The Marietes burger won more than 35,000 votes from the public. The victory means a lot to Maru Bautista, the chef's wife.
24: Getting that recognition for him, I'm just really at awe and just really proud and really grateful that it finally happened. It is huge for not just Lazy One, but for the Filipino flavors, for the Filipino community.
18: It's Chef Archie Wanta's fourth time entering the competition.
25: So the burger is smashed beef tapa. It's a classic Filipino breakfast, cream cheese, patty, and calamansi honey aioli. Calamansi is Filipino citrus and balsamic cinnamon reduction.
18: Chef Wanta says he came up with the concept after hearing the theme for the competition, word of mouth, and deciding on a name. Marietes is a Filipino term for a person who has the latest gossip. He says he always makes a Filipino-inspired burger for the competition.
25: We want to bring Filipino cuisine in Wellington. That's our main goal. We're just a regular cafe, but our a la carte focus on Filipino cuisine, that's what makes us different.
18: He says he didn't expect to win or even to make it to the top five.
25: We're surprised because all the top five panelists are huge names as well. You got Cheetah, Michelle Shelder, like the crowd
24: Legends.
25: Favorite already.
24: Yeah.
25: Being on the top five is already a win for us.
18: Chef Wanta had to face the other finalists in a cook-off judged by three burger experts. Judge Pilippi Baker of Papa Smashies in Christchurch says picking first place was a tough call.
3: Burgers were phenomenal. Even before the cook-off, we went round, we ate 10 burgers or so. We got there, and the five finalists were none of the ones that we had eaten, so they were all brand new burgers, and I've never had anything like them. It was amazing. The presentation was phenomenal, and like the thought that these chefs had put into was really mind-blowing.
18: Mr. Baker says Lazy Wan's burger is one of a kind.
3: I've never had a flavour profile like we've had in that burger. It's just got this flavour that goes bitter, sweet, and savoury all at once. You're overwhelmed with flavour in almost every single bite. It was incredibly unique. It also really worked as like a classic hamburger, like you could pick that thing up with one hand and eat it.
18: Lazy Wan will be serving its winning burger until Sunday.
1: And that report was from Anya Fielding. It is 14 minutes away from 5 now. Kia mau tonu mai. Do stay with us. 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Aotearoa's pledged $2 million in humanitarian assistance to Nepal through the Red Cross. Several villages, kilometres of roads and more than a dozen bridges have been wiped out in a massive flood and landslides in the Rasua district near the border with Tibet. More than 460 people on the Nepal side are believed to be dead and more than 900 missing, among them tourists, including New Zealanders. The Red Cross says immediate needs include drinking water, shelters and first aid kits, and early estimates suggest up to 12,000 people need assistance right now. Nepalese guide Karma Renjan Lama grew up near where the landslip hit. His sister's home has been wiped out, and he says in some villages, 85% of the people are missing, presumed dead. He spoke to us from Kathmandu, where he's waiting for his family to be evacuated.
4: Yeah, it's very bad. It's terrible. I mean, we never expected this gonna happen because it's my next neighbor villages. So this is lower villages, higher and lower. So former time we used to stay there only in the winter time, but these days people started living there because of the road access to like a China highway, and these are many of these things. So people settled there and they have built big hotels, houses, and people suddenly move down to there. So, and every monsoon time, it comes a small type of a flu. But this time, it was very big, amazing. Everything's washed out. Everything's, and I think no houses left. Nearly 400 houses, they call it Shabrubensi. And there was another village called Timore, like 6 kilometers higher, a bit further. There was 400 houses finished, and I don't know how many people are passed away, because in Shabrubensi we can count. This is my village. So there are nearly three villages was totally flushed out, and only maybe 25% of people left, and most of the 80% passed away.
1: Karma, you said sometimes water comes down the mountain, but not like this.
4: Yes, only last year there was similar flu like this, and this washed out only bridges and some like a truck car near the road, but not bad as this.
1: I understand you have family who still live in the area. What has happened where they live, and how are they?
4: Yeah, luckily, my sister and my sister's sons living in Shabrubensi, that's the villages. So luckily, my sister and my husband, my sister's husband, went to my village to meet my parents. So they were there. My sister and her husband was survived there. And my nephew, he lost for 2 days. Finally, he was able to contact. He's coming back. He's rescuing back at Mandu. But many of my relatives, 155 people, have passed away.
1: The people in that area, how much help do they need now?
4: Everything is gone. So only some people left. So I really can't say what they need now. And if you think my family, my sister has lost house, my sister's son also lost everything, nothing is there. My parents, brothers, family lost to house. So exactly if I say my own family is 18 family get lost everything. And only three people survived. And the rest, so now, first things, we trying to bring these people to Kathmandu by rescue. So today we have a meetings in one of monastery, doing like a, in a Buddhism, we do 3 days. After 3 days, we have to make like a prayers and pujas ceremonies. So we do this and we will see how many people are coming back and how many people are survived and what they needed for sometimes food for Kathmandu, living shelters for Kathmandu.
1: Kama, is the area a big attraction for tourists? I know the national park is nearby.
4: Yes, it is. The Langting, yeah, part of Langting National Park. It doesn't, not inside. So it's a big trekking area. But for the moment, the trekking area didn't affect it because we have so much different valleys. So these valleys coming from Kathmandu, from Tibet, and washed out whole the river down. But still now, the Langting Valley is safe.
1: What do you say to people around the world who are watching this and wondering how they can help? New Zealand has a strong relationship with Nepal. How can people help?
4: Yeah, this is one very question. Good questions. I think Nepal is a poor country, and we have this kind of a many good friends who would love to help Nepal and Nepali people. But things is how much money we received from the other national countries, national friends, that doesn't receive to the village. Because we have some example. For example, I didn't receive because my house in Shabu got damaged in an earthquake. I had to build in 10 years myself. I don't get any help from from the government and who received the money.
1: Kama, do you want people who are giving money to make sure that it is getting to the villages and the people who need it?
4: Yeah, what I'm thinking.
1: And that was Kama Renjan Lama, who is a guide in Nepal. He grew up near the area where the landslip hit, and as he said, many of his extended family did not survive. His sister's home has been wiped out, and so has his family home. To some of your feedback now, this is on the issue of volunteering. Some organisations are finding it hard to get volunteers. Cost of living crisis, they say, and people are having to work and paid work more. This listener says, I volunteer with St John as a caring caller, talk once a week with an older person who just needs someone to chat to. It is very rewarding. That is great stuff. Another says, two organisations I volunteer for apply for and receive a grant to cover travel costs. And this listener says, I give a morning a week to RDA, Riding for the Disabled Association. It's the most rewarding and fun time. Making friends, being with horses, helping riders achieve their life goals. Petrol is an issue, but I simply make a sacrifice somewhere else to keep my RDA time going. Thank you for your feedback, 2101 on text, if you'd like to add your thoughts. There is hot competition for a special new gong at this year's National High School's Choir Festival, The Big Sing. The Pacifica Award has been added to the coveted competition with 7 choirs vying for the category. The winner will be announced tomorrow night. Keila McDuff filed this report.
5: Thousands of singers from more than 280 choirs around the country battled for one of 24 spots in this year's Big Sing finale at Christchurch Town Hall. Award-winning choir Con Anima from Kilburnie's St Patrick's College in Wellington is among those vying for the new Pacifica Award. The choir performed the piece Ko Hoko Maloanga Ia, composed by Helen Tupai and arranged by Jadra Tupai, the co-founders of the acclaimed signature choir. Con Anima chorister TJ Tuimavave welcomes the growing popularity of Pacifica music.
6: Before, it always used to be that only brown people could do it, and so now giving the opportunity to other ethnicities so that they can try it also. And just seeing how much they can enjoy it as well, like seeing on stage they're smiling, actually saying the words. They can also express themselves in different languages, especially Pacifica, and it just makes us proud as like Pacifica people.
5: Curtin Tofilo says the choir is following in the footsteps of giants like the Tupais.
7: Many of the major choirs you see on TV, there's not many Pacifica people right there. So just having that representation and knowing that it is possible for us to be in these spaces and to hold ourselves to high standards, that's just really important to me.
5: He says the joys of choir extend well beyond just performance.
7: Something that keeps me coming back is definitely the brotherhood, but also the legacy. It's really important to think about the people who have come before us and just keeping the standard that St. Pat's holds.
5: Pacifica Award adjudicator Dr. Siliva Nangatau says the Auckland Regional Big Sing has included a Pacifica category for about a decade, so taking it nationwide is a natural progression.
8: We want to continue promoting Pacific music, and this is one way of motivating choirs to take on a challenge, learning Pacific music, and also, you know, we are a Pacific country.
5: He credits the success of last year's smash hit film Tina and the signature choir, which is winning awards and hearts around the world, playing with the National Symphony Orchestra, for pushing Pacifica choral music to the fore.
8: Everything seems to be happening for Pacific music, and especially Pacific choral music. It has always been strong, you know, for instance, in the churches, and, you know, schools now are slowly getting into celebrating Pacific repertoire.
5: But Dr. Nangatau says problems with cultural appropriation need to be managed. He says one way is to ensure schools are working with local Pacific communities and tapping into their expertise and experience to create more meaningful interpretations.
8: You can perform any repertoire, but when you utilise the expertise that's currently available, for instance, lyrics, ensuring that the singer's absolutely clear about the pronunciation of the words and also meaning of the text, because ultimately music is about communication.
5: The winners of the Pacifica Award, the Oahi Kore Award for Best Performance in Te Reo Māori and other categories, as well as overall gold, silver and bronze awards, will be announced tomorrow night.
1: Keila McDuff there, and the Big Sing finale is being live streamed on RNZ's website. Some quick feedback on kids on buses. When I was a child, I would regularly travel by bus from Wellington to New Plymouth. From 8 years old, I loved it. I loved the feeling of freedom. But times have changed, and I would probably be a little anxious having younger kids on the bus on their own today. Their safety actually on the bus cannot be guaranteed. I think it's a fair enough change. Another says 12 seems an age to travel unaccompanied. How can a 7-year-old deal with, for example, a predatory adult or an unexpected delay or a problem with travel? Do add your thoughts to 2101 on text. Now, still to come after the news at 5, hundreds of home support workers could lose their jobs after Health New Zealand cuts their contracts. Presbyterian Support joins us live. The promise of more scans, day surgeries and specialist appointments as a new outpatient block opens at Dunedin Hospital. Turning wine waste, yes there is such a thing, into a brew that soil can drink in. There's a rugby game in South Africa apparently, but what other sport is on offer? And a perfect story, a truck driver turned pet chauffeur, he's the cat's meow.
9: Quite a distance I guess for a cat to make its way from Blenheim to Christchurch.
12: And information you can trust. 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
0: RNZ News at 5 o'clock. Kia ora, good afternoon. I'm Karen McCarthy. Police in Nepal say the death toll from a flash flood has risen to 469. Hundreds of others are still missing or homeless after a wall of water swept away bridges and buildings. Across the Chinese border, officials say they've relocated more than 1,000 people left homeless by the flood, but many are still missing. George Graham from Save the Children UK says the floods are devastating.
10: We're particularly concerned about the problem of unaccompanied children because this flood hit when children were either starting school for the day or walking to school, often a long way from their parents and families and caregivers, and they would have been separated in huge numbers from their families and are now acutely vulnerable, so physically vulnerable, but also vulnerable in other ways.
0: At least five New Zealanders are missing. Police say the man and woman found dead at a South Auckland property yesterday had suffered gunshot wounds. A 30-year-old man is in custody for an unrelated offence and officers are working to determine whether he was involved. Matthew Tunison reports.
13: Emergency services were called to the property on Gambier Place in Wattle Downs yesterday afternoon after reports of a person with a handgun. The two victims are undergoing post-mortem investigations today while a forensic examination continues. A neighbour told RNZ he heard a car screeching to a halt before what sounded like multiple gunshots rang out and a woman started screaming. Detective Inspector Tofi Lau Fa'umanuia Va'ailua says there will be an increased police presence in the area as the investigation continues. He's asking anyone with information to contact police.
0: A small number of people are trapped on State Highway 6 between Haast and Wanaka because of slips. The transport agency says two cars and their occupants are stuck but are safe and well. Road crews are working to get them out. There have been more than 20 slips in the 50 kilometres between Makarora and Lake Hawea. The agency says some of them are substantial. The section of road will remain closed all weekend. Queenstown residents have spent the day trying to stop water from causing more damage to their homes after a winter storm caused slips and emergency evacuations overnight. Nine houses have flooded across the Queenstown Lakes District amidst torrential rain. 45 people were evacuated in Queenstown last night, including Fernhill resident Deborah Clark. She says the bottom floor of her home has flooded and the torrent of water has ripped apart her garden.
14: We've weathered a few storms like this, heavy weather storms, but we've never, in 36 years I've been in this house, that has never happened.
0: The Queenstown Lakes District Council says slips, washouts, rockfalls and surface flooding are affecting roads across the district. A person has died outside of the Epsom offices in Auckland for National Party MPs, including Justice Minister Paul Goldsmith. Police say they were called at about 10 to 8 this morning after reports of a person being found unresponsive. They were later pronounced dead and their death is not believed to be suspicious. Mr Goldsmith's office has declined to comment. Cook Islands Prime Minister Mark Brown says a separate Cook Islands passport is off the table for the moment. Dropping the idea was key to renormalising relations with New Zealand. Mr Brown met this morning with his New Zealand counterpart for the first time in more than a year, with both he and Christopher Luxon committing to move on.
15: That's no longer part of our discussions at the moment. As a sovereign nation, the Cook Islands has pretty well established itself internationally as a country, and as citizens of New Zealand and also increasingly Australia, that is where our status is right now.
0: The meeting was ahead of the annual Pacific Island Forum Leaders meeting. There have been 84 emergency closures of early learning centres this month because of flu-related illness in staff and children. That's out of about 4,400 early learning centres across the country, according to the Ministry of Education. Flu-related hospitalisations reached a 10-year high in Auckland last week, and one kindergarten said nearly half of its children were off sick. A dried, cured beef patty spread with ubi cream cheese, Cinemac balsamic reduction and a calamansi honey aioli has taken out the top prize in Wellington's annual burger competition. The Filipino-inspired burger is served with buttered corn and garlic fried rice noodles on the side. Lazy Juan's creation has taken in more than 35,000 votes in the Burger Wellington competition, a popular publicly voted part of the capital's food festival, Wellington on a Plate. Chef Archie Juanta called the burger merites, a Filipino term for a person who's in on the gossip, perfect for this year's theme of word of mouth. In sport, the Springboks have not lost two games in a row since 2022, and the All Blacks want to change that on Sunday in Cape Town. New Zealand lead the four-test series 1-0, and coach Dave Rennie doesn't expect South Africa to make any significant changes to their game plan, but he does expect them to be more ruthless.
2: They'll just try and do what they did last week, but try and do it better. Attack us at set piece, put more ball in the air, try and get a big wall in front of us, and try and spend as much time in our 22 as they can.
0: The game kicks off at 3 on Sunday morning. Ryan Fox has set himself up for a good push heading into tomorrow morning's action at the year's richest golf tournament. Fox is 4 off the pace heading into the second round of the Tour Championship after shooting a 4-under 66 this morning, which was kick-started when he holed out from 135 yards for eagle at the par 4 third.
11: Terrible tee shot off 1 and a terrible 1 off 2 as well, and then I was just trying to give myself a birdie putt after those first couple of holes, and yeah, to see it go in just kind of settled everything down.
0: UEFA's stoush with FIFA president Gianni Infantino is showing no signs of easing. They've asked a US federal court to obtain testimony and documents from FIFA entities for use in a planned criminal complaint in Switzerland following Infantino's now abandoned plan to transfer World Cup commercial rights to a new subsidiary. That's news and sport.
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0: The short forecast from MetService to midnight on Saturday for Northland to Waikato, also Coromandel, Bay of Plenty and Taupo. Scattered showers turning to rain tomorrow morning or afternoon with heavy falls. Gisborne and Hawke's Bay, cloudy with scattered rain tomorrow, becoming more widespread in the evening. Waitomo to Manawatu, including Tamarenui and Taihape. Cloud increasing with isolated showers turning to rain overnight, possibly heavy, easing tomorrow afternoon. Horowhenua to Wellington and Wairarapa. Rain this afternoon, then showers, clearing early tomorrow, then mostly fine. Nelson, Marlborough and Canterbury. Rain about Nelson and Marlborough, isolated showers elsewhere, clearing to fine late this afternoon. Buller to Fiordland, showers, some heavy. Otago and Southland, occasional showers, turning to rain for a time tomorrow evening. And the Chatham Islands, mostly cloudy with rain in the morning. It's 5:08.
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1: No mai, hoki mai, ko Lisa Owen, tēnā. Hundreds of Auckland home support workers could lose their jobs after their contracts were cut. Health New Zealand has decided not to award tens of millions of dollars in support contracts to community-based not-for-profit providers Vision West, LifeWise and Presbyterian Support Northern. One provider's been delivering home-based support for more than 20 years. The contracts covered the wider Auckland area and the workers affected include nurses and care coordinators. Presbyterian Support Northern, which provides services under the name Enliven, will lose a contract worth $19 million a year. Chief Executive Sean Greaves joins me now. Kia ora, Sean.
19: Kia ora, Lisa. Thanks for having me.
1: Why have you been ditched?
19: We would very much like to know that. Our organisations, LifeWise, Vision West and Enliven, have not had any reason given to us as to why we haven't had these contracts. Certainly came as a shock and surprise to us as well, and it seems sudden and unjustified.
1: So, have you not had any discussions with Health New Zealand prior to learning you had missed out on the contract? Has Health New Zealand ever said, not happy with your service, not pleased with this, could you do better in that area?
19: Yeah, look, we haven't had any of that feedback. So, yes, we have met with Health New Zealand. All three organisations have. We've had individual meetings as well as a collective meeting with Health New Zealand. Their answer it tends to be the same, which is that we're in the middle of a procurement process. We do get told that they're looking for providers that can provide a sustainable service, which we've all done over 20 years. They're looking for high quality. Our auditors tell us that we have the best in class in terms of quality, and that meeting the needs of the people to require support to live independently. And we, as I say, have been doing that for decades. So we're just sitting here in awe. We do not understand this decision at all.
1: We'll talk about the criteria they set in a bit more depth, but I just want to be absolutely clear. You haven't had any complaints from Health New Zealand about your services?
19: No, not at all.
1: Okay. So as you point out, Health New Zealand set a criteria that they were looking for services that were sustainable, high quality and met people's needs. Do you fit that description?
19: Well, absolutely. All three organisations have been at this for years. As I say, our auditors keep telling us that we get glowing reports. Our quality is top notch. We have some of the best trained in the sector. And one of the key things is that we, three of us, are not-for-profit organisations. And one of the things about not-for-profits is that we invest all funds back into the services and into the communities. We don't have shareholders that we have to provide dividends to. So, you know, everything we do is about mission and putting the client that we serve at the centre of what we do.
1: How many people work for you as a collective?
19: Yeah, so as a collective, there are 4,500 clients, 1,200 staff between the three organisations. So, Lisa, that's 1,200 people, and if you think it's only a few months out from Christmas, have been told they may not have a job a few months after the festive season, and to me that's heartbreaking, and it feels quite cruel to me.
1: How have they reacted?
19: Well, look, I had to look my team in the eyes yesterday afternoon where we stood in front of them and had to tell them exactly what I've just told you. And you can imagine tears. And I have to say, even personally, you know, the management team as well, it is the hardest news we've had to deliver. These are people that have worked hard for us. 30% of our staff in Enliven have been working for us for over 10 years. I presented a 20-year service certificate to a support worker only a few weeks ago, and she told me about a client she's been working with for 20 years who calls her Masi, which I understand is the Hindi word for mother, because that relationship is close. You know, these relationships are intimate. They help people to dress, to take them to the toilet, to shower them, to make sure they've eaten that day. These are close personal relationships, and it's just not a simple you're working with your support worker Ellie Mae today and you've got Rosie tomorrow. These are close personal relationships.
1: What are your concerns for those 4,500 clients?
19: Well, look, we will work with any new providers to make sure the transition is as smooth as possible. We've got those clients at the heart of everything we do. I think I've made it clear to you we just don't understand the decision. But at the end of the day, we need to make sure those clients are really well looked after. We care for them, and they need to be able to live independently and safely at home. So my main concern is ensuring that that transition happens well and safely.
1: So that's going to be in March next year, and that's not much time when you think about the volume of clients and the staff required and the intricacies of providing care.
19: It isn't a heck of a lot of time. So far, we don't have any information about who the new providers are. We understand Health New Zealand is still going through a process with whoever those successful providers are. So we can't start a transition process yet. So March, to me, sounds incredibly close.
1: Do you think the person or contracts that they're taking on are cheaper than you? Is that the issue?
19: Well, this process was a non-priced bid. So what that means is across New Zealand, they're moving to a bulk funded model. So essentially the government, Health New Zealand, sets the price and it's up to the organisations to deliver within that price. And we've actually been delivering within that, they call it a case mix model, a restorative care model. We've been delivering that for some years. So again, another reason we don't understand the decision, because some providers haven't been working in a case mix model yet.
1: Do you have further discussions with Health New Zealand, or what should happen now in your view?
19: Well, we would hope that Health New Zealand would look at this again. They have done an internal review. We have challenged the decision. They did an internal review following that and came out and said that their procurement process was still valid. One things we have concern about our organisations is that they don't take into account tenure of service, the quality of service, our experience, our deep relationships in the community, and the not-for-profit edge that we can offer. You know, we provide holistic care and can connect into other services. So we think those things haven't been taken into account.
1: So obviously it's an issue in relation to the 1,200 people who are working doing this. But what will the loss of those contracts mean for the three organisations?
19: Oh, look, it is significant. So if you can imagine, for my organisation alone, it's a $19 million loss of income. For us all collectively, it's tens of millions of dollars. So yes, we will no longer be able to provide those home

0: ability and able to meet the needs of people requiring support to remain living independently in their homes. It acknowledges that some long-standing providers were not successful and recognises that they will be disappointed. Existing services will continue until March. Health New Zealand says it is working closely with providers to support planning for a smooth transition. It says it cannot comment on individual proposals or assessments because of commercial and contractual obligations. It is 17 after 5 now. Kia mo tonu mai. Do stay with us. You're listening to Checkpoint on RNZ National. The new Dunedin Hospital marked a major milestone when its long-awaited outpatient building officially opened today. The project has faced years of setbacks, cost overruns and protests, but today there was plenty of applause. Tess Brunton has more.
1: It's been a long road to this point for patients and staff alike. Anaesthetist Dr. Sheila Barnett knows only too well the limitations of the ageing operating theatres of the old hospital.
2: They are undersized compared to modern operating theatres, and it is difficult to make any upgrades or changes because of the age and stage of the building. It means that we are still providing really good care to people, but that we're always having to find workarounds and work a little bit harder and potentially less efficiently to provide that care.
1: She's also the clinical lead for the new Dunedin Hospital. Walking into the natural light of the new building, she says she's both nervous and excited to be soon moving in.
2: We then have full-sized modern operating theatres, so we can really maximise the types and the amounts of procedures that we do and really help to hopefully make a massive dent on waiting lists and improve access for patients.
1: Medical staff will be able to see what stage of a procedure they're at in real time through different screens in the theatre, and it will allow for enhanced teaching. The building will include self-service patient check-in, digital wayfinding and queue management, as well as electronic referrals, bookings and prescribing with traditional methods as backup. Dr. Barnett expects the improved technology will have a big impact on clinicians too.
2: We will now be able to monitor where our equipment is in the building and where our patients are in the building and at what stage of their journey they're at. So we can see when they've had a procedure, when they've had a certain test and we need to see them again, instead of kind of spending time slightly lost in a waiting room. That efficiency and flow will be a game changer for us.
1: Edward Ellison of Te Runanga o Otako says Mana Whenua was invited to provide a name. He says Whare Matutu speaks of recovery, convalescence and the ongoing journey of well-being.
3: It acknowledges that healing is not a destination, it's a lifeline journey for many. And our hope is that everyone who enters feels welcomed, respected and cared for.
1: Health New Zealand's Southern Group Director of Operations, Craig Ashton, says it's a generational project they've been talking about for over a decade.
4: Absolutely going to be pivotal in terms of how we work forward as Health New Zealand. We work in a regional construct. This is going to benefit thousands of people for the Lower South Island.
1: He says the day theatres are more than twice the size of what the old hospital has got.
4: They are digitally enabled. The workflow and how it's been designed, clinically led, will enable us to deliver a much greater efficiency in terms of how many patients we can see. Right from the start, we're expecting to deliver more than 300 additional surgeries, over 13,000 more radiology imaging appointments.
1: 10, 9, 8, 7, 6, 5, 4, 3, 2, 1. That's Health Minister Simeon Brown officially cutting the ribbon.
5: Thank you so much to everyone who's played such an important role. It is a privilege to be here. I acknowledge many people have come before me as Ministers of Health over the 10 years this has been talked about. I acknowledge each and everyone who has passed on that baton.
1: He says it's been built with patients and clinicians in mind.
6: Well, having a more modern facility will mean that this can drive more efficiency, and ultimately that means reduced wait lists and wait times for patients.
1: Mr. Brown expects the inpatient building will be open on time and on budget.
6: Construction is now underway. You can see it right behind you. Three cranes in the sky, steel being lifted up. This building is the start of this project. That building is now well underway.
1: Staff now get to test the new building's facilities, with it opening to patients in October.
0: Tess Brunton there. It's 21 after 5 and you're with Checkpoint on RNZ National. 21011 on text if you would like to get in touch about anything you've heard on the programme.
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1: The head of a not-for-profit collective supplying Auckland home care workers says the sudden loss of its Health New Zealand contract is sudden and unjustified. Health NZ is ditching contractors Vision West, Lifewise and Presbyterian Support Northern. Sean Greaves of Presbyterian Support Northern, which provides services under the name Enliven, told Checkpoint there had been no complaints about its work and he doesn't understand the decision. Health NZ says it's in a procurement process for home and community support services across the northern region. Chinese authorities have suspended flood rescue efforts near the Nepal-Tibet border over fears that a newly formed lake of rising water could burst its banks. At least 469 people have died in Nepal, while authorities in Tibet put the death toll at three. Hundreds of people are missing on both sides of the border, including at least five New Zealanders. A man aged 65 has been summoned to appear in court accused of brandishing a hammer during an argument over a car park at Auckland's Sylvia Park. Police say no one was injured. The man has been charged with possession of an offensive weapon. Road crews are working to free a small number of people trapped by slips on State Highway 6 between Haast and Wanaka. The transport agency says two cars are involved and their occupants are safe and well. The section of road will remain closed all weekend. And a central Christchurch road is closed after emergency services were called to what police are describing as an incident involving a pedestrian. Gasson Street is shut between Carlisle Street and Morehouse Avenue as emergency services respond. Those are the headlines. A quick look at the short forecast. Northland to Waikato, also Coromandel, Bay of Plenty and Taupo. Scattered showers turning to rain tomorrow with heavy falls. Gisborne and Hawke's Bay, cloudy with scattered rain tomorrow. Waitomo to Manawatu, including Tamaranui and Taihape. Isolated showers turning to rain this evening, possibly heavy. Horowhenua to Wellington and Wairarapa. Rain this afternoon, then showers clearing early tomorrow. Nelson, Marlborough and Canterbury. Rain about Nelson and Marlborough, isolated showers elsewhere. Buller to Fiordland. Showers, some heavy. Otago and Southland, occasional showers turning to rain tomorrow evening. And the Chatham Islands, mostly cloudy with rain in the morning. It's 24 past five.
2: Ngā mihi e hō, Bala Craig is here to update us about traffic.
3: Kia ora Lisa. Well, in Auckland, just an update on the South Western Motorway. The left lane's reopened after Massey Road, but there's still a few delays. And looking to the South Island in Christchurch, Garson Street in Sydenham is closed between Carlisle Street and Morehouse Avenue after an incident. The road's expected to stay closed for some time. Police are asking drivers to avoid the area. And in Queenstown, with the weather, traffic is heavy heading into the town centre on State Highway 6 and State Highway 6A. Expect some delays of up to half an hour. And any other traffic tips, you can text us on 2101.
2: Thank you, Bella. Bella Craig there with traffic. Converting wine waste to a nutrient-rich drink for the soil. That is the aim of a bio-waste project. That's getting nearly $3 million of government funding and just over $4 million from the industry. The Marlborough Circular Wine Program takes the lees, that is the sediment left over from winemaking, adds a few other things and converts it into something organic that can be safely returned to the soil. Over 4 years, the plan is to divert thousands of tonnes of lees from landfill and waste water, mitigating around 4,700 tonnes of CO2 equivalent emissions. Program leader Dr. Seth Lawrenson joins us now. Kia ora, Seth.
4: Kia ora.
2: Tell us about the waste product that comes from wine and what the issue is with it.
4: Yeah, sure. Well, it's a byproduct of wine. It's unavoidable. Currently, that's going off to landfill, but that's essentially reducing the lifespan of that landfill, and the ponds also take liquids, and it's very hard for those ponds to manage the liquid because it's very high strength, and so it's very costly. And so the Marlborough Council have said, look, we don't want that in our landfill. We need better ways to manage that. And so this program is essentially stepping up to meet that challenge.
2: When you say it's high strength, what's wrong with it? What's sort of toxic about it?
4: Yeah, it's got a high biological oxygen demand. So when you put it onto soils, it really wants to suck up all of the oxygen in the soil just simply because the microbes are wanting to use that oxygen. But I think all of these things are manageable, really. We are currently putting a lot of effort into the solids component, not the liquids, but we'll pick up more focus on the liquids in the second year of the program.
2: So how do you make it into something good, and what are you making it into?
4: Yeah, well, we've been experimenting now for 2 months. We've received about 670 tons of the Lees product in solid form. We're blending that with a combination of sawdust and biochar and
2: What's biochar?
4: Biochar is essentially carbon. It's charcoal, okay. Basically. And we've put that in there because the product has quite a lot of tannins and things left in it. Mm-hmm. And we're hoping to treat some of those with the biochar being put into it.
2: Tannins is the stuff that gives you a hangover, isn't it?
4: Yeah.
2: So, if you're stripping out all the nasties, what value does it have when you put it into the soil? Is it actually sort of like a fertilizer, or are you just neutralizing it?
4: No, it's got a fantastic fertilizer value, particularly in potassium. And with the price of potassium these days, if we can actually bring that back to the soil, along with some good carbon that's being provided, nitrogen, all those things that vines need, we're essentially just preventing those leaving the system.
2: So it says that you're kind of custom designing this so it suits vineyards rather than any other soil.
4: At the moment, no, but that is part of the program. So I do think we can get to the point where we can create a particular blend that's really good for one part of Marlborough that has particular soil types, and that might be different to what we provide to another area of Marlborough.
2: You're sounding like a winemaker, Seth. You know, a little brew here, a little brew there. This one would suit XYZ. This one's best served with something else. How costly is the process? I mean, is it cost effective? Can it be cost effective?
4: Well, that in a nutshell is our biggest challenge, and that's what we need to prove over 4 years, that we can make this cost effective. The way that we're doing it now is that wineries pay an equivalent gate fee that they would otherwise pay for the landfill. They're paying that into the program. With that money, we're able to treat, process, blend, return the product back to the vineyards and apply it, all for the same price of that gate fee. And what we've then done is we've gone to leverage government money to put some really good applied and rapidly implemented science into this program. So really we've got this sort of juggernaut of the processing happening, and the science is essentially happening as it's required to refine and fine-tune that process, essentially.
2: Seth, if you're thinking big, where do you want this to go?
4: Well, I think we've set a challenge that this initiative will be self-sustaining in 4 years and profitable. So it will be a lasting solution for wine growers in Marlborough, but I think it's highly applicable to a lot of other areas, other regions, a lot of waste streams around New Zealand, that it could also be applied. So, you know, I do think that if we've got these models, we can prove them at scale. We're receiving a large volume of waste. If we can prove them at scale, then they can be implemented via sort of a blueprint type process to other areas.
2: Fascinating to talk to you. Thanks for your time. That is Dr. Seth Lawrenson. He's the program leader for that Marlborough Circular Wine Program. It's taking the waste from making wine. I mean, who knew that there was such a thing? And turning it into something useful, hopefully nutrient-rich material that can be actually returned to vineyard soil. Let's head to sport now, where the All Blacks face a tough task in their hopes to go 2-for-2 against South Africa this weekend. Despite snatching a victory in the series' first match in Johannesburg, coach Dave Rennie says he's prepared for the Springboks to bounce back. So, do the All Blacks have what it takes to keep a clean sheet in Cape Town this Sunday? Rugby reporter Joe Porter is on the ground and joins us now. Joe, how does the team stack up?
0: Look, it's a pretty strong team. I mean, all but the injury-enforced changes with Ethan de Groot and, of course, Josh Lord out with concussion. They bring in Tupouvahi into the locking department. And, of course, they bring in George Bauer in the front row. George Bauer was very impressive off the bench last weekend and shoring up the All Blacks scrum against the Springboks, who were dominating before he came on. And Tupouvahi obviously loves to play in the loose, but he is a lock at heart. And I don't think the All Blacks will lose too much. They liked him in the scrum when Josh Lord went off last week. He really did help provide a bit of power there. And they brought in Simon Parker on the blind side to help provide a bit of extra physical presence against the Springboks in Cape Town this weekend. So I think the team is pretty strong. Leroy Carter replaces Josh Morby on the wing. He's a little bit stronger defensively, and that's why he's been picked, Leroy Carter over Josh Morby, who drops to the bench. It's a pretty strong team. It's very similar to the one that beat the Springboks in the opening game at Ellis Park. So they will be quietly confident of going 2-0 up, I think.
2: Joe, Wednesday's game against the Lions in Joburg was a bit of a nail-biter, you know, not exactly to plan. Do you think that will impact things this weekend?
0: Gosh, I predicted a 30-point win, and it was much, much, much closer than that, wasn't it? Jeepers creeps, I should stop predicting things. I don't think it'll have a lot of impact, to be perfectly fair. This test team is a lot different to the team that played the Lions on Wednesday morning, and it was a great crowd at Ellis Park, and the Lions played particularly well, and the All Blacks played not as well as they would have liked. And it's probably why you don't see a lot of those players that were involved in that game on Wednesday morning in this test team, because it was a totally different team, and they knew that it was too close 4 days out, I guess, from the test to play them back-to-back. So Patrick Tuipulotu, who was captaining the side on Wednesday, comes into the bench for the All Blacks, but apart from that, really, there's very few of those players involved in this test team who are looking to go 2-0 up, and so they'll be very focused on this match against the Springboks.
2: Let's address one of the biggest challenges, right? And it is the 3 a.m. start time in New Zealand.
0: Yep.
2: You know, what should the strategy be, I wonder? Is it stay up, don't go to bed, or just have a sort of, you know, few hours, bit of a power nap, and spring out at 3 a.m, reckons?
0: I think so. I think the latter option is the best one. You don't stay up till 3 a.m. You'll be falling asleep at halftime. It's a shame the game isn't either at midnight New Zealand time or possibly 5 a.m. If they've shifted to either side of that, it would have been a little bit easier for New Zealand fans. But the diehards will get up at 3 a.m. because it is such a crunch match. The Springboks backs against the wall, 1-0 down in the series. Of course, excuse me, the three tests in South Africa, probably the larger part of this tournament. Not many people thinking about Baltimore. So the Springboks are desperate to win this one. They really do have their backs against the wall, and I think the Springboks are under a little bit of pressure, but of course the All Blacks would love to take a 2-0 lead. It's a tricky time for New Zealand fans, and at 3 a.m. it would be better if it was midnight or 5 a.m. but I guess the diehards, no matter who they are, and this was me in 1995 as a young child getting up to watch the All Blacks at the World Cup in South Africa. So I guess there's a little bit of a ritual there. We've talked to fans on the ground here. They've talked about how when they were younger, they've gotten up early with certain types of breakfast to watch the game. So hopefully there's a few households around New Zealand who are buying into that tradition and getting up very early to watch this game and support the All Blacks.
2: We'll get to predictions shortly, but my prediction is low productivity across the board on Monday. We'll just put that out there. Now, speaking of Kiwi fans, how are the vibes vibing in Cape Town?
0: Oh, there are a lot of Kiwi fans here. I'm surprised by how many. I think there'll probably be a couple of thousand in Cape Town to support this All Blacks side. It's a beautiful city by the sea, a little bit easier to move around than Johannesburg, so it's easier to see the fans out in force. And there are a lot of All Blacks fans, of course, of the older generation who can afford to be here. But they're certainly outnumbered by the Springbok fans. You look around outside your hotel. I can look outside just now. It's, you know, 7:35 in the morning, and there are Springbok jerseys already walking past my hotel on the way to breakfast to possibly sort of start their party already before the game on the weekend. So there's no doubt the All Blacks supporters will be outnumbered, but there are a decent chunk here. And the ones I've spoken to, gosh, they're very confident. They think the All Blacks will win this series 3-0 in South Africa before heading to Baltimore in the US. I'm not quite so confident. I think the Springboks will be very, very motivated this weekend after what was a disappointing performance from them last weekend. But All Blacks fans very confident, and Springbok fans rather nervous. They haven't lost two in a row since 2022. So, yeah, I think Springbok fans are nervous, All Blacks fans confident. I'm not sure if that's misplaced or not, but certainly I think the All Blacks fans think they got their team's going to win this weekend and go 2-0 up.
2: T's and C's and fine print of this contract requires me to extract your prediction. Come on, Joe, what have you got?
0: Well, I predicted the Springboks would win last week, didn't I? And I predicted a 30-point result over the Lions. So I've got 0-2 so far. Oh, look, I hate to be unpatriotic, but I really do think the Springboks, with the backs against their wall, backs against the wall this weekend, will get up. I think the Springboks win this one and send and level the series 1-1 ahead of the third test back in Johannesburg. But most of the journalists I've spoken to, the New Zealand journalists this week, they're very confident. They seem to think the All Blacks are on a bit of a run and they think they might win the series 3-0. So I think the Springboks win this one and level the series, but I'm sort of one of the outsiders among the Kiwi journos here. They mostly think that the All Blacks will get up and put a 2-0 advantage onto the Springboks, which is, yeah, very encouraging, I guess, for New Zealand fans.
2: I noticed, Joe, that there was a perfect sidestep of a scoreline there.
0: All right, let's go for one in Cape Town. Look, it's going to be tight. I think the Springboks win very close. I'm thinking something along the lines of 25-20 to the Springboks. Not a very large scoreline, but I think it'll be close. But I think the Springboks do get up for this one, because if they can't get up for this one, I think the third test is a bit of a lost cause. I think this is the one the Springboks have really targeted. Rusty Erasmus, the coach, he definitely feels like he's feeling the pressure a little bit. The Springboks side under more pressure than they have been in a long time. They lost their 12 match winning streak, of course, last weekend, but I do think that they have the goods to get up this weekend. It's going to be incredibly tight in Cape Town.
2: Thank you, Joe. That is Joe Porter, our rugby reporter, joining us live there from Cape Town. It is 22 minutes away from 6 now. Kia mo tonu mai. Do stay with us. You're listening to Checkpoint on RNZ National. Time for the business news now. Ko taku hua inaenei ko Nona Peltier. We'll get to Nona's score prediction for that game a little later. But right now, consumer confidence edges lower. Nona, what's the reason?
5: Well, it's fuel prices, I guess, and that goes with what we've been seeing all along, is the concern that there is this uncertainty out there. The idea of buying a major household item, that saw a slump somewhat, fell 5 points to a negative 12. So in other words, no one's shopping for that. But overall, the number slipped back below 100, 100 being par. So at 98, there's more pessimists than optimists. And but, you know, the outlook is a bit better. A net 22% of respondents expect to be better off this time next year. And as we go further ahead in 5 years, for example, we get the strongest reading since May 2021. So, look, it's not all doom and gloom. There is always a brighter future for us.
2: Okay, the small screen, Sky TV reports a big profit. What did it make?
5: Yeah, Sky TV, it made a very large profit. It was $59.4 million. That's more than twice the year earlier. But that's because of a one-time gain. And that gain, it relates to that Discovery Channel that they bought for a dollar.
2: Yeah.
5: Yeah, so that added to their bottom line substantially. Never mind, though, they still say that they are in pretty good condition despite the uncertainty that we've seen through consumer confidence and so on. They're expecting to see tough trading conditions all the way into this financial year ending in June 2027. However, they are still forecasting a bigger dividend payout to shareholders. Not only that, they're going to pay it out quarterly, which is a new thing. And they're saying that's because of the cost of living there. I'm pretty sure their shareholders will appreciate getting the money through the year rather than waiting for it just a couple of times. We also had other announcements today. Air New Zealand was one.
2: Mm.
5: Yes, Air New Zealand, they posted a full year loss. And that was possibly...
2: That was an altitude drop and a hard one.
5: You say that, but yet the market share price stayed steady. There was a spike in fuel costs and also issues with their planes. Let's hope things improve for the airline. TVNZ announced their full year result today. Do I have any time? No, I've run out. Oh, well, anyways.
2: Oh, you can't tease us. Just give us the number.
5: All right, I'm going to give you the number. They made a loss, but they still paid the government a dividend. Okay? So there's something.
2: Numbers from the market, please.
5: Quickly, I've got the NZX Top 50. It fell 112 points. That's a 0.8% drop to 13,768. But the ASX was up 0.5%. The Kiwi little changed again against the US dollar at 59.6 US cents, 82.8 Australian, 43.8 British pence, and 51.2 euro cents. Brent crude is down nearly 0.5% to 89. $1,249 US a barrel, and gold is down nearly 0.5% to $4,582 US dollars an ounce.
2: And the only numbers that count this weekend, 25-20 to the Springboks, is Joe's prediction. Do you just want to endorse that figure?
5: Yes, I'm going to go with his because I think he's the expert.
2: Okay, sounds good.
5: Well, he sounds like it anyway.
2: Nona Peltier there with business news. It is 19 away from 6 now. 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
7: Thank you, Lisa. A Dunedin hospital clinician says the technology in its $440 million new outpatient building will be a game changer. The building was officially opened today, a major milestone in the new hospital project that's faced years of setbacks and cost overruns. Anaesthetist Dr. Sheila Barnett says the outpatient block includes self-service patient check-in, as well as electronic referrals, bookings and prescribing. Police investigating the gunshot deaths of a man and a woman at a property in Wattle Downs, South Auckland yesterday, say locals can expect to see more officers in the area as the inquiry continues. A 30-year-old man is in custody for an unrelated offence, and police are working to determine whether he was involved in the shootings on Gambari Place. Two cars and their occupants have been freed after spending a chilly day trapped between slips on State Highway 6 near Wanaka. NZTA says they were able to drive out a short time ago with the help of roading contractors, but the 50-kilometre stretch between Lake Hawea and Makarora will remain closed all weekend. NZTA says the car occupants were in good spirits, and one of them had rugged up and watched Lord of the Rings to pass the time. Prime Minister Christopher Luxon met his Cook Islands counterpart, Mark Brown, for the first time in more than a year, ahead of the annual Pacific Island Forum leaders' meeting. Relations became strained after the Cooks signed a security deal with China in late 2024 and also proposed a separate Cook Islands passport. Mr. Brown says that idea is no longer on the table, and both he and Mr. Luxon are committing to move on. And a Sydney childcare centre has been issued with a compliance notice after two children aged 4 and 5 wandered off on their own to a busy suburban shopping area. The pair were found by a member of the public who called police. Officers returned the children to the Randwick Childcare Centre. Staff were unaware the youngsters were missing. Those are the headlines. A quick look at the short forecast. Northland to Waikato, also Coromandel, Bay of Plenty and Taupo. Scattered showers turning to rain in the morning. Heavy falls. Gisborne and Hawke's Bay, cloudy with scattered rain tomorrow. Waitomo to Manawatu, including Tamanui and Taihape. Isolated showers turning to rain overnight, possibly heavy. Hauruwhenua to Wellington and Wairarapa. Rain this afternoon, then showers clearing early tomorrow. Nelson, Marlborough and Canterbury. Rain about Nelson and Marlborough. Isolated showers elsewhere. Buller to Fiordland. Showers, some heavy. Otago and Southland, occasional showers turning to rain for a time tomorrow. And the Chatham Islands, cloudy with rain in the morning. It's 16 to 6.
2: Thank you, Karen. Bella Craig is back with traffic.
3: Kia ora, Lisa. Well, in Christchurch, Garson Street and Sydenham's closed between Carlisle Street and Morehouse Avenue after an incident. The road's expected to stay closed for some time, and police are asking drivers to avoid the area. And in Queenstown, with the weather, traffic's heavy heading into the town centre on State Highway 6 and State Highway 6A, so expect delays of up to 20 minutes. And looking to the North Island, a quick look at the motorways in Auckland, it's usual rush hour traffic, but there's a heavy patch northbound on the southern from Mount Wellington to Green Lane. And any other traffic tips, you can text us on 2101.
2: Thank you, Bella. Bella Craig there with traffic. Time to head to the UK now. We're joined by our correspondent in London, Lucy Thompson. Russia is warning it could retaliate against Britain over the UK's military support for Ukraine. What more can you tell us, Lucy?
8: Yeah, that's right, Lisa. Moscow says both Britain and France are playing with fire when it comes to their plans to help Ukraine produce long-range Storm Shadow missiles. And as a result, has said Russian forces could retaliate against the UK by targeting military sites both inside and outside Ukraine. Of course, the warning comes after Britain announced it would give Kyiv access to classified technology to help produce the missiles domestically. France also agreed agreeing to provide their missile technology. The latest threats come as reports also emerge of a secret meeting or a secret visit to Moscow by CIA Director John Ratcliffe. The Wall Street Journal reporting that Ratcliffe travelled to Russia this week after US intelligence raised concerns Moscow could be considering a limited attack on a NATO country. That could involve anything from a cyber attack to a small military incursion, potentially in one of the Baltic states. But the Kremlin has dismissed those reports as scare stories, saying they have nothing to do with Russia's intentions. But it has also raised concerns about NATO's ability to respond to any potential attack that it might encounter, with some media reporting the US military is facing what officials describe as a beyond critical shortage of advanced missile interceptors in Europe, driven in large part by the US war with Iran. So a situation to watch closely, Lisa, as tensions with Russia continue to rise.
2: After the disaster in Nepal, many countries will be worried about their citizens who may have been travelling there, tourists, and Britain is in the same situation. What can you tell us?
8: Yes, Lisa, rescue crews are still searching for at least 33 British nationals who are among hundreds of people still missing after the devastating flash floods near the border with Tibet. More than 380 people are now confirmed dead, while authorities say almost 1,400 remain unaccounted for. Two tour operators have confirmed they have been unable to contact British travellers who were visiting the region, including a 14-year-old boy and several men and women aged in their 40s and 50s. The UK government has announced an initial £5 million aid package and offered to send emergency response teams there to help with the rescue operation. Prime Minister Andy Burnham says the scale of the destruction is unlike anything he has seen, and that Britain will stand by Nepal at its time of need, just like Nepal has supported Britain in the past.
2: Bit of a gear change. This bloke who was trying to throw contraband into a UK prison. I mean, I don't know. I've looked at the video. Is he a complete idiot or what?
8: Oh, Lisa, it had trouble written all over it, didn't he? That 33-year-old Joshua Smith.
2: Half naked he was too. Sorry to interrupt, Lucy, but...
8: It appears to look like that in the footage, doesn't it? He's been jailed for almost 4 years after he was caught on CCTV attempting to throw a black package over a prison wall. It's quite an incredible video, actually, as you say. He looks half naked and he sort of attempts to throw it from quite a distance in the beginning. It hits the top of the spiral razor wire on the fence and doesn't quite make it over. So he attempts, he keeps trying until eventually he gets the parcel to land inside the prison ground. One of the guards, though, quickly spotting the parcel and alerting police, who say it contained an estimated $27,000 worth of drugs, including Class A substances, as well as a mobile phone. A police spokeswoman says the package was recovered almost immediately and never reached the intended recipient, but she said it could have had catastrophic consequences if they had made it inside the prison walls. Look, Lisa, yeah, it had trouble written all over it, but I'm somewhat impressed that he managed to get the package up over that fence. As you can see in the video, it's incredibly high, so you'd need a really good arm.
2: Lucy, the thing is, if you were going to do something like that, you'd kind of lean on the side of subtlety, right? As we said, he's not fully clothed. He's wambling back and forth up the street and he's hardly got a softball pitcher's arm. It just kind of lobs it over and it foin zaps off the building. Poor effort, I would have thought. No wonder he got caught.
8: No wonder he got caught. He could have gone about it in a slightly more subtle manner, couldn't he?
2: Absolutely. But people should check it out online. Thank you, Lucy. Lucy Thompson joining us live there from London. It is 10 minutes away from six. Kia mo tonu mai. Do stay with us. You're listening to Checkpoint on RNZ National. Now, finally tonight, it's been a huge week of news, you know, nationwide sickness struggles, government pushing ahead with its plan to ban social media for under 16s. Yep, that was the week. Now, while those stories were taking up a lot of space, some things might have passed you by. Our producer, Johnny Sutherland, has been pouring over the Checkpoint Lost and Found Department. And boy, does he have a story for us. Johnny, what have you found?
9: Kia ora, Lisa. Well, you might want to buckle up for this one because we're hitting the road. I've been speaking to Morgan McAllister Robb, and he's got the ultimate lost and found story. He's a truck driver and been on the road for about 36 and a half years. His usual route is between Christchurch and Palmerston North, so he covers a lot of ground. And back in 2020, he actually picked up a side gig as a pet chauffeur, transporting cats and dogs up and down the country. This was during the pandemic, during the peak of the pandemic, where most people couldn't travel, but he was an essential worker. His company takes temperature-controlled freight, so your chilled goods and frozen goods, to supermarkets between Christchurch and Palmerston North. Now, since then, it's been about 6.5 years, he's chauffeured, give or take, a whopping, he reckons, 350 to 400 animals in that time. And they're mainly cats and dogs, but there's some others that we can talk about shortly. There's been many remarkable stories from his time driving these animals, but a recent one stuck out as extra special to him. Word got to Morgan that there was a cat called Moko who'd been found in Christchurch and had to be reunited with her human. Now, thankfully, Moko had been microchipped and registered as missing. And all of this is pretty par for the course with pets, but there's a couple kickers here. Moko was missing for 2.5 years, and her owner lived over in Blenheim, 300 kilometres away. We don't know how Morkel got there, but it's quite the distance. You know, it's like if Wallace Chapman from the panel, if his he's just joined us in the studio, if his dog Banjo wandered from Blockhouse Bay to Taupo, it's about that distance, just to put it into
2: Banjo doesn't have the legs for that, but we'll just use our imagination.
9: So the call went out to Morgan. He caught wind of this and thought, yep, I'll step up to the plate. Now, 300 kilometres, it's a long way for a cat to travel, as we said, but for Morgan, it's a piece of cake.
10: Well, technically, it's quite a small distance compared with some of the ones I do. Like, I've carted animals from Auckland to Dunedin, on a regular basis. But so Christchurch to Blenheim was quite easy for me.
9: Walk in the park, then.
10: Exactly. But quite a distance, I guess, for a cat to make its way from Blenheim to Christchurch 2.5 years ago, though. I've had quite a few good stories over the last 6.5 years, but Moko's one was a standout.
9: Yeah, so moral of the story there, microchip your pets and make sure you've got a good pet chauffeur on standby. And look, he's done all these trips. He said he's done one from Auckland to Dunedin. For that one, he did the handover to another trucker in Christchurch.
2: Pass
9: it was like a dog daisy chain. And he has a setup in his. They sleep in there with him. So he was telling me
2: in the cab.
9: Yep, and he was telling me about a memorable one trip he had was from Auckland to Christchurch with a border collie called Dennis, who had separation anxiety and needed to be located back home to its owner. And Dennis slept quite well with Morgan in the cab. And he mainly transports cats and dogs, as I said, but he's also transported the odd bird and one that I didn't expect, lab rats. He did that in collaboration with Hoo-Ha, that's Helping You Help Animals. We've spoken plenty of times on the program with Carolyn Press-McKenzie, who runs that outfit. And Morgan, he runs a Facebook group as well, which has gained quite a bit of traction, where people can get in touch with him if they need his services. That's called Very Important Paws Chauffeur, for anyone interested.
2: Say it again, Johnny.
9: Very Important Paws Chauffeur. And chauffeur's got a horrible spelling. It's C-H-A-U-F-F-E-U-R, for anyone who needed that. And on there, he posts heaps of cute pictures of the revolving door of pets that he helps out. Aww. It's all lovely and nice, but let it be known, the job isn't always glamorous.
10: What people don't see in those great photos are me having to clean up what I call code browns and code yellows, etc. You know, so number ones, number twos, and car sickness and so on. And then just the fact that I'm on a time schedule, you know, between places, I just have to pick my times to do the more challenging animals.
9: Do you see yourself doing this for the foreseeable future?
10: I don't think I could give it up.
9: Code browns, code yellows, doesn't matter. He's still keen to do it.
2: Oh, I think it's lovely.
9: Absolutely.
2: I'm still back with a border collie called Dennis.
9: Dennis. Dennis,
2: loving it. I mean, Wallace, you've got a dog with a posh name, Banjo. Why don't you call it Dennis or Colin?
11: I just think of that man a medal. What a community-minded person. That's such a heartwarming story. You know, it's I won't say it's rare to have those people, but it's just a reminder, isn't it, of the good in people, eh?
9: Yeah, he just loves animals.
2: It's kind of like a Disney movie.
11: Yes, it is.
2: What was that show, Wallace, you might remember, who had the guy who drove the big rig, and did he have a monkey in the cab with him? Or do you remember? Yes.
11: What was that?
2: Someone will be able to tell us. 2101 on text, if you can remember the name of that.
11: What was it?
2: And it's had some sort of jaunty opening music with a lyric.
11: Monkey in the Truck. Wasn't a Chuck Norris film?
2: Oh, I don't know. I think it was a TV series in my mind. Someone will clarify. BJ in the Bear. That's is that crowdsourced? Jimmy in the control room is
11: BJ.
2: Permission. Yeah.
11: Sorry, I'm just having a flashback back to Manurewa watching BJ and the Bear.
2: Are you?
11: That's weird.
2: Is it a good flashback?
11: It's a pretty average series, but there was a monkey involved.
2: I know, but back to the pet show, Fleur. Yeah. I think it's absolutely delightful and
11: so good.
2: Just so warm-hearted to do that. And I imagine it adds to his journey as well.
9: Yeah.
2: No doubt there are challenges, but...
9: Definitely. And sometimes they even come to his house and he's got pets of his own. Aww. So he's got two dogs. Douglas recently passed. But he's got Ruby the dog and three cats, Murphy, Stanley and Lincoln. And sometimes they are a bit like, oh, we can smell these strange
2: visitors.
9: Dogs on you. Yeah. Sometimes they hang out okay. But yeah, they're very much part of his life.
11: Good question.
2: Great animal.
11: How do cats travel so far? I mean, that's extraordinary. Banjo, as you said, couldn't travel the street.
9: They must be stowed away. They must go away somewhere. Yeah.
2: Okay, well, maybe that can be the next investigation from Tommy.
11: I'm really intrigued.
2: Well, while you were here, what are you talking about tonight, please?
11: Just briefly, coming up on the panel at 6, so we continue with the day's news, Lisa. And our Friday surprise guest, we do this once a month now, Jeremy Corbett, needs a little introduction, really. He's from, 7 Days? And, so he's joining Penny Ashton tonight. And is Auckland a busker-friendly city? Now, one busker has issues with the busker exclusion zone. It so happens this German busker, he draws a lot of crowds in Britomart, so he's got issues with the new ticketing system there. And finally, the question of the day, it's from a listener's dilemma. My wife would like a saxophonist. Sorry. My wife would like a saxophonist at our open home to help sell the house. I'm against it. Whose side are you on?
2: Johnny, do you want to take that? Whose side are you on?
9: It depends how aggressively he's playing that saxophone.
11: You're trying to look at the taller and the grouting.
9: Yeah.
2: Why a saxophonist? And kind of what is the house like as well? Do you know what I mean? Why not a grand piano in the foyer as you welcome people in and they swish past and collect their hors d'oeuvre and glass of bubbly as they cruise around your home?
11: It's just easy. You can see it. The guy's in the waistcoat. He's got a piano. Tie.
2: How do you know it's a guy, by the way?
11: Good point.
9: Yep.
11: Fair point.
9: I don't know if I want to get blasted by Sir Duke, by Stevie Wonder as I walk into an open home.
2: But a saxophonist, was there more explanation as to why this is? Okay, I've got it. Let's
11: help
2: one up
11: house.
2: This.
11: Yeah, let's
2: put something against it.
11: Yeah.
2: What about a tambourine? Much better. Someone on the tambourine or a saxophonist. I know what I would vote for.
11: It's so weird. It's quite good.
2: Stevie Nicks vibes.
11: Okay.
2: All the way.
12: RNZ News at 6. Good evening, I'm Todd Zayner. Chinese state broadcaster CCTV is warning that a dammed lake upstream of the Jurong border port has begun to overflow. Officials are concerned about fresh risks of flooding in the border regions of Nepal and Tibet that were hit with a devastating flash flood earlier this week. Rescue operations for the earlier flooding have been temporarily suspended. Police in Nepal say the death toll from the earlier flooding has risen to 469, while hundreds of others are still missing or homeless. Officials in China say they've relocated more than 1,000 people left homeless by the flood, but many are still missing. A former honorary consul of Nepal says an immigration checkpoint was completely swept away in flash flooding this week, as a family of five missing New Zealanders appeal for information. Rajiv Reddy, whose sister Suhasini is one of the missing, wrote in a Facebook post he's trying to work out the level of the damage around the checkpoint and if anyone was able to make it to higher ground. Former Honorary Consul Dinesh Kadka says there's been no contact with anyone who was in the area.
13: There's nothing left. It's all swept away. Whoever were out of contact after 9 a.m. yesterday, they're still out of contact.
12: Dinesh Kadka says there's no further information on the missing New Zealanders. Queenstown residents have spent today trying to stop water from damaging their homes after a winter storm caused slips and emergency evacuations overnight. 9 houses have flooded across the Queenstown Lakes District. 45 people were evacuated in Queenstown last night, including Fernhill resident Deborah Clark. She says the bottom floor of her home's flooded and the torrent of water has ripped apart her garden. Ms. Clark says they've weathered storms before, but nothing like this has happened in the 36 years she's been in the house. 2 cars and their occupants have been freed after spending a chilly day trapped between slips on State Highway 6 near Wanaka. There have been more than 20 slips, many of them substantial, on the stretch between Lake Hawea and Makarora. The transport agency says the cars were able to drive out a short time ago with the help of roading contractors clearing a path. A spokesperson says they were in good spirits, with one watching Lord of the Rings to pass the time. The 50-kilometre stretch of road will remain closed all weekend. A clinician says the new technology in the Dunedin Hospital outpatient building will be a boon for staff and patients. The building was officially opened today, marking a major milestone in the new hospital project that's faced setbacks and cost overruns. Anaesthetist Dr. Sheila Barnett is also a clinical lead for the new Dunedin Hospital. She says the new technology is a major upgrade.
14: We will now be able to monitor where our equipment is in the building and where our patients are in the building and at what stage of their journey they're at. So we can see when they've had a procedure, when they've had a certain test and we need to see them again, instead of kind of spending time slightly lost in a waiting room. That efficiency and flow will be a game changer for us.
12: Dr. Barnett says the building's been designed with patients and their whānau in mind. A group of 100 tech firms, including Microsoft and Google, are calling on countries and organisations to strengthen their cyber defence against artificial intelligence before it's too late. The firms say cyber attacks enabled by AI will become more widespread and sophisticated in a matter of months, and current security measures won't be enough. Tools being tested by OpenAI last month went rogue and successfully hacked into another company, Hugging Face. The winners of Burger Wellington says they didn't expect to win. Lazy Wan on the Terrace won the capital's annual burger competition with its Maritis burger. It combines Filipino flavours like beef tapa and ube cream cheese and is named for the Filipino team for a gossip or term for a gossip. Maru Bautista says it's not only a win for her husband, Chef Archie Wanta, but for the wider community in Wellington.
15: Getting that recognition for him, I'm just really at awe and just really proud and really grateful that it finally happened. It is huge for not just Lazy Wan, but for the Filipino flavors, for the Filipino community.
12: Lazy Wan will continue serving its winning burger until Sunday. People living near the childhood home of David Bowie have objected to plans to turn it into a tourist attraction. The Heritage of London Trust has applied to restore the small terraced house, adding a visitor centre in the garden. But neighbours have raised concerns ranging from the numbers of visitors to the additional traffic. That's the news.
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16: Te Pāti Māori wants to change the government, and they're willing to do just about anything that they can to get there, even if it means tactics that many say are not in line with the spirit of MMP or the electoral system.
3: So will this political play pay off? Can the party reshape the next parliament? 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
17: Short forecast from Met Service through to midnight tomorrow. Northland to Waikato, also Coromandel, Bay of Plenty and Taupo. Scattered showers turning to rain tomorrow morning or afternoon with heavy falls. Gisborne and Hawke's Bay, cloudy periods. Scattered rain tomorrow becoming more widespread in the evening. Waitomo to Manawatu, including Taumaranui and Taihape. Isolated showers turning to rain this evening or overnight, possibly heavy, easing tomorrow afternoon. Hauteferneworth to Wellington and Wairarapa, rain then showers, clearing early tomorrow, then mostly fine. For Nelson, Marlborough and Canterbury, rain about Nelson and Marlborough, and isolated showers elsewhere, clearing to fine weather this evening. Buller to Fiordland, showers, some heavy. Otago and Southland, occasional showers, turning to rain for a time tomorrow evening. And at the Chatham Islands, mostly cloudy with rain tomorrow morning. It's 6:30 past 6.
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11: Well, tonight, it was 11 years ago that a 7.3 magnitude earthquake hit Nepal, killed nearly 9,000. And now this. World Vision's chief executive was Chris Clark then. His views on how locals will be traumatised by recent events. And also on the show, is Auckland City busker friendly compared to cities around the world? We have a German busker on the panel. He draws a huge crowd at Britomart. He has some things to say. And this Burm freedom movement is growing. We've got a proud Burma from Tūrangi. And the question of the day today is this. It's a listener dilemma. Hi panel, the real estate agent has suggested that we get a saxophonist for our open home. I think it's the worst idea ever, but my wife loves it. My question to you tonight on Friday's panel is, would you have this at your home? Text me 2101. Someone says, no, I do not want Kenny G wandering around an open home. Someone says, 100% get the sax guy. A bit unhinged, but it would be memorable. A surprise guest Friday. Again, we have none other than Jeremy Corbett, born in Westport, presenter on Radio Massey, and he was just getting started. Jeremy, it's an honour to have you on the show.
19: Kia ora. Thank you, Wallace. It's a pleasure to be here. Thanks for having me.
11: It's a pleasure to have you on. Jeremy Corbett in the hot seat and joined by none other than the panel stalwart, the one and only Penny Ashton. How are you, Penny?
20: Kia ora. Hello, good. Thanks for having me.
11: It's a pleasure. In the hot seat, Penny Ashton, Jeremy Corbett tonight, and what a great show it is. But to this first, panel, Nepal remains in a state of emergency after yesterday's devastating flash flooding. At least 469 people have died. Hundreds more are missing. Five Kiwis have been reported missing. There's a few new fears a second flood could hit the area. Meanwhile, here in New Zealand, the Nepalese community are rallying to support friends and family in the region, and that includes a candlelight vigil in Auckland. Blessin Tom, who's a reporter with RNZ Asia, is with us. Blessin, welcome to the show. Kia ora.
21: Kia ora, Wallace.
11: Tell us a bit more about this vigil.
21: So the vigil is being organised by the New Zealand Nepal Society, one of the country's largest Nepalese community organisations. It will be held at 4 p.m. on Saturday at Auckland's Aotea Square to remember those who have died and those who are still missing following the catastrophic flash flooding on the Nepal-China border. I've spoken to Dr. Roshan Khadka, the president of the organisation, and he expects people from other communities, including the Indian and Chinese communities, to attend as well. The organisers are also collecting donations, which will go towards the Nepal Prime Minister's Disaster Relief Fund. I expect there will be a strong turnout from the Indian community too, given that Indian New Zealanders here and people in India have been affected by the disaster.
11: Awesome, Blessin. Now, what? It's tomorrow, isn't it? Tomorrow at Aotea Square?
21: Yes, tomorrow at 4 o'clock.
11: At 4 o'clock. Very good. Blessin, kia ora. Thank you for your time and thanks for the update there. So that is the vigil. It's tomorrow, Aotea Square, 4 p.m. Before we go to our guest, Jeremy, I mean, you're just saying off air, I think you echo everybody saying what you saw on social media, it's almost hard to believe.
19: Horrific. Yeah. The videos are horrific. And your brain switches off a little bit, really, because you realise that the people that you see are no longer with us. It really is. It exceeds anything that a movie would have come up with. It sounds a little cliche to say that, but that's so much rubble, water, mud pouring down. It's horrific.
20: It is very sobering to see. It was the same with the Japanese tsunami. I remember seeing the little videos of the cars like trying to run away, and you knew that they weren't going to. And just seeing that in real time now, I immediately went to look for pictures and then was sad that I did, because I could not believe that it is like a disaster movie.
11: Yeah.
20: It must feel so surreal to be there.
11: The image of that border crossing as an example.
20: Yeah, I mean, just as gone. It came down.
11: Yeah. Now, someone who's no stranger to this kind of disaster and the region actually is Chris Clark. He's the former World Vision CEO, now chair of the Emergency Alliance, a grouping of 9 humanitarian agencies, 8 of whom are active in Nepal. Chris, welcome.
1: Good evening, Wallace. Hello, Jeremy and Penny.
11: Hi. Good to have you here, Chris. What's the latest you are hearing from the ground in Nepal?
1: Well, it's every bit as severe as Jeremy and Penny said. Part of the trouble we have here is that because communications are down, like simple things, there's at least 22 bridges that have been destroyed. In fact, some estimates are up to 80 bridges destroyed. Roads are wiped out. There's no power. So actually getting communications in and out is really, really hard. But it is, some estimates are saying about 12,000 people need immediate help. Whole villages completely wiped out. And what is particularly distressing is when it's struck, which is 9 o'clock in the morning, and that's the time when children are walking to school. So they've already separated from their parents, they're walking with other school kids.
11: Oh,
1: and so this has happened at perhaps the worst time of the day, particularly for young children. And so you can imagine the trauma that they're going through, those that have survived, separated from parents, potentially carrying physical injuries, probably sleeping out either in the jungle or out in the villages, at least in the fields. So they're under severe stress, and they're trauma has only just begun. They've got a physical trauma, but then the emotional trauma, which could last for years, will accompany them.
11: Jeremy?
19: I'm interested in your perspective. What do you do on a sort of an hourly basis, I suppose?
11: Yeah.
19: Do you? It's so overwhelming, that your task, I guess. Do you just take bite-sized chunks, do what you can do? How do you approach something of this magnitude?
1: And it's always strikes me is that the international aid workers, when they hit the ground, and I've been with them, they're just so professional. They know exactly what to do. Now, one of the first things they need to do is obviously get to the site, and this has been made more difficult for us. So many of our aid workers will actually be walking literally on foot across the mountains to get to the place, because the only other way they can get there is by helicopter, and most of the helicopters are already being deployed. So, but they'll know exactly what to do. They're extraordinarily professional. And in these big disasters, what happens, particularly if the United Nations is involved, it comes in and will allocate to different organisations responsibly for different areas. So, for example, World Vision might be focused on children. Say, children will have another focus, and UNICEF and so on. So there is actually, in the midst of a chaos, quite a well-coordinated response. But I wouldn't want to underestimate just how difficult it will be at the moment, because they're right in the midst of a search and rescue operation. And further, what's making it more complicated, and we're hearing this from our own workers in the field, is that there are stories coming out of another sort of lake forming, and a concern that there'll be another flood.
20: Yeah, I was
1: so there is
20: curious
1: major
20: about
1: concern for staff.
20: What can be done about that? Like, can it be blasted? Can you? I mean, a sort of pipeline seems ridiculous as a small band-aid on a giant thing. But yeah, what can be done about that?
1: Look, I'm not sure, Penny, except I can guarantee the engineers are looking into that. Part of the issue will be actually being able to get to it and actually having infrastructure to do anything about it. It poses real challenges for aid organisations, because you've got obviously a primary responsibility to the people that you're looking after and caring for, but equally we've got a responsibility to our staff, and it's how we balance that up in terms of not putting them potentially in very dangerous situations themselves. And this is a question that every aid agency will be trying to balance at the moment.
20: Yeah, that must be very harrowing to try and figure all of that out. And then, you know, you do all of this work and then potentially something's going to come through and do a lot of the same damage again.
1: Yes, and it's important to kind of just stay focused. I mean, this is one of the things that I've really noticed in the field is the teams that work there are just so professional. This probably isn't the first disaster they've dealt with. They've probably dealt with many similar disasters, so they know exactly what to do. The challenge is it takes a while to get in there, and this is a particularly remote area, and it's a particularly poor country. So, there are a lot of things working against this particular disaster, but there are some good things. The Nepalese government has responded very quickly. And to be clear, so they've got the police out there, they've got the army out there. The photographs that we're seeing, they know what to do and on the ground. So that initial response has started, you know, quite well and quite quickly. And the Nepalese government, again, has been quite responsible in the sense of saying, we need help. strangely enough, in some contexts I've been in, the local government actually resists help from outside organisations, but it's a new government in Nepal and they're welcoming that kind of support.
11: Interesting. Jeremy?
19: Was this a known threat? The glacial collapse, as I understand it, and some of the mountain coming away as well, the rubble underneath. Was it something anyone was aware of?
1: Yeah, great question, Jeremy. This is an extraordinary area. I mean, the irony is it's one of the most beautiful places in the world. Just imagine these beautiful mountain valleys, incredible mountains. They have absolute beauty alongside absolute carnage, which is, you know, just so hard to kind of reconcile. But because it's the Himalayas, yes, it's a very volatile area. So they're used to earthquakes. They are used to floods. In fact, there was a flood through there some months ago, nowhere near the kind of scale. So in one sense, they are not unaware of the dangers. But nobody's seen something of the scale of this. They're talking about water. Some people are saying over 100 foot high. And you've seen the photographs, just the speed at which it came through.
11: You were saying, actually, off air, that the

0: look, you know, I think most of the aid agencies have been very careful about not linking this directly to climate change, and for good reason, because glaciers move all the time, things fall off them all the time. However, this one is different. You've got to remember that when this happened, it registered as an earthquake, and the latest science is coming through suggesting that actually the rock base of the glacier collapsed, as well as the ice on top of that. And, you know, undoubtedly what we're seeing is a warming of the climate in Nepal. Did that contribute to this? I think the fact we're seeing so many of these disasters around the world has to lead to the conclusion that there's got to be a connection there. But I don't think you'd find too many people saying that it is directly related to climate change at this stage.
1: Before you go, because I mentioned that you were... because. Tragically, the area is no stranger to big disaster. You were involved in the relief effort. Was it 2015 that, I mean, it killed 9,000 people in Nepal? So I could imagine they would have just been really rebuilding from then as well.
0: You're right, Wallace. You know, and this is a poor country. It's a landlocked country. And what tends to happen is there's two types of disasters. You've got the physical disaster that we're seeing on television at the moment. But just imagine the emotional disaster. You imagine you're a young kid, 6 years old, walking to school, separated from your parents. You've never seen anything like this. You're desperately scared. You're worried that it's going to happen again. The trauma of this is lifelong. And the good thing is that the aid agencies know this, and their work at the moment is just focusing on saving lives. But their work will continue long after, you know, the media moves on, and they will spend a lot of time working with children, actually helping them to process the trauma. And I've seen this, and it's among the most beautiful stuff that's happened in the most disastrous of environments, where they help children come to terms with the disaster and I guess reclaim a new normal. Mm. So the impact of this will last years and years and years, on top of all the previous disasters that have hit Nepal.
1: Good to have you here, Chris. Kia ora. Thank you for your time. That's Chris Clark there, former World Vision CEO, knows this area very well. Have you been to Nepal, Jeremy? Or?
2: No, I haven't. Yeah. But I was very impressed with Chris. He absolutely destroyed me with the comment about the kids. I hadn't considered that. Yeah. But he also... he warmed me a bit, optimism in amongst all easy to get pessimistic about it. I think if I have a disaster, he's the first guy I'll call.
1: He's a unique kind of guy, Chris Clark.
2: Amazing.
1: He knows the reality on the ground, but he's got the okay, life does go on. How can we get, you know.
3: And also the excellent communication skills, which are very important in any of disaster.
1: Good on him. All right, Penny Ashton, Jeremy McCorbett tonight, special guest Friday. It's 20 past six.
4: Wallace Chapman, the panel on RNZ National.
1: Look, changing gears now, very much so for all the pet owners out there. Are you feeling stretched by the costs of caring for your special critters? Well, you're not alone. New Zealand Stats NZ data shows vet care has jumped by, get this, 40% over the past 5 years, and the average price of pet food has risen by 27%. So with us to unpack how those costs are playing out in real life, we have Michelle DeLong, Chief Operating Officer at PD Insurance. But Michelle, how are you?
5: I'm well, thanks, Wallace. How are you doing?
1: Well, when I first think of pet insurance, I think of my beloved Yorkshire Terrier, Banjo. Who I love, who's probably listening to it right. Yeah, listen, Jeremy, any pets at home?
2: Yeah, Golden Retriever. Oh. Always known for not eating things they shouldn't.
1: Yes.
2: And always known for having a very level head, being very smart when it comes to injuring themselves. So I've definitely got pet insurance.
1: Penny?
3: No. No pets. I travel far too much.
1: You travel.
3: No pets.
1: The numbers are quite stark, Michelle, but there are so many other costs associated with pets. Can you tell us a bit more about these financial pressures on pet owners right now?
5: Oh, look, I think, Wallace, you know, we all say our pets might be priceless, but they're certainly not costless. And for us, I think we've seen the increase in that, you know, there was a pet bond that was brought in, I think December 25, that for renters, you know, they've got a couple more weeks now of bonds that they have to pay. As you say, vet care is up by 40% over the last 5 years, and that's really as a result of, you know, really sophisticated surgery that's going on now. You can get a CT scan with your pet, an MRI. You know, the cancer care is just blowing the roof. So whilst we're not blaming the vets, but technology is certainly rising, and treatment that's out there is far, far more expensive than it was ever, say, a decade ago.
1: Okay, so, here's my little story, personal story. It happened about 2 years ago.

0: I'm a little banjo. I suddenly got very sick overnight, over 24 hours, very sluggish. I go, oh dear, we can't leave it. Long story made a lot shorter. We went to the local vet, said, we better go to the emergency vet out in Henderson. Yeah. And the end of the, by the end of the day, we were $1,800 poorer. Yeah.
1: But he was fine?
0: He was fine.
1: What was the problem?
0: They don't know.
1: Oh.
0: They don't know. They had a scan, they had an x-ray, and we did have pet insurance.
1: Right.
0: Yeah.
1: There you go.
2: Yeah. And I think, Wallace, you know, this is where people treat their pets as, you know, they're becoming, well, they are family members. So, and we don't necessarily treat it as an ordinary household expense. You know, I think if you were going to go and change the tyres on your car and spend $1,000, you might shop around. But when it comes to your pet, it's sort of that not negotiable. And at the time, you pay it, don't you?
1: Yeah. And it must be really hard. I know, because I've had really close friends and their dog got sick. And one of them was like, I think we've got a solution to this expensive dog and it involves not having the dog anymore. And then the other partner was like absolutely outraged at the process of like putting them down. And so it must be a really big argument point, I imagine, in relationships and stuff as well with that sort of thing.
3: Impossible decision, yeah. You know, unless you come to that one, which is the most terrible decision to make, it's one thing you can do is a lot of the technology they use, like you talked about getting the scan, it's similar stuff they use on humans. So I think if your dog is going in there, just if you've got a sore arm or something, throw it in with the dog and double up, you know what I'm saying? Like get a scan of your own arm and, try and hit the old two birds, one stone scenario.
1: Just give it some whiskey rather than a tranquilizer so they can sit still for an MRI.
0: And that's what's so good about the panel, it's solutions tonight, Michelle. And Jeremy's just given one. It's strange, but I could do that.
2: Yeah, I think there's some, you know, there's some cost-saving measures that people can think about doing. You know, we all fancy buying fancy coats and leads and all of that. And often our pets just need our time. So and time costs us nothing. So I think if, you know, think about that and, you know, they don't need the fancy toys. And I think that's where we get out of, a wee bit out of hand sometimes. Yes, if you can keep the good food coming into them, so good food, you know, buy the most expensive food you can to keep their gut health well.
0: Okay.
2: And, you know, some simple things like that I think can help keep the costs down.
1: Maybe just leave off the matching bag and things like that.
2: Yeah, exactly. Right.
1: I would like to say please do worm your pets because my flatmate's cat would sleep at the end of my bed and one day I pulled back the sheets to change the sheets and there were tons of little wiggling worms in my bed. And I was like, get that! And he didn't realise he was supposed to worm the cats. And I was like, the cat was called Rabbit. Rabbit the cat, get out of my bed! I don't want to get worms in my bottom.
3: RNZ apologises for the mental image some people may be conjuring up.
1: You're welcome. You're welcome.
0: Very good to have you here, Michelle. Thank you very much for that. And all the best. That's Michelle DeLong, Chief Operating Officer at PD Insurance. I want to hear more about your golden retriever.
3: Yeah, Cookie. She's wonderful. Aww. We've just been away in Fiji and working and holidaying, but she's been away for 2 weeks basically on a dog farm, running every day, enjoying herself. She's come home. She was very excited to see us for about 10 minutes until she realised, oh, these are the people who don't let me outside. She can't go on the lawn because we put down new lawn seeds, so she can't go out that way. She can't get out the front, so now she's sulking.
1: I was just staying in Calgary.
0: Cookie.
1: It's Calgary at this person's place and their whole front, they had this lovely deck on their apartment and we went to go out there and it was covered in dog poo.
3: Yep.
1: Because that's where they let their dog out to poo because they were in an apartment.
3: They didn't do poo patrol and pick it up?
1: It just sat there the whole 2 weeks that we were there.
3: Oh,
1: it was disturbing.
0: Have you ever sort of talked with your husband about getting a dog or a cat, or is it just a no?
1: It's an absolute no. He just has this thing, particularly with a dog, that you have to pick up. It's
0: got it. Yeah.
3: I'm fine with that. If you don't want a pet, don't get a pet. Yeah. It's a commitment.
0: Totally.
3: It really is.
1: Yeah. And I'm so sick of the cat. Like West Auckland, one thing about dogs in West Auckland is there's a lot of them roaming around, and
0: okay,
1: it gets very annoying, and also barking. There's so much barking.
0: Understood.
1: So, yeah, no, I'm not. I don't dislike. I'm not really a dog person. I like cats, totally. But I've been bitten twice, you know, so you get very wary.
0: Yeah, yeah. Very good. We have Penny Ashton, Jeremy Corbett on tonight. Lovely to come in too, by the way.
1: I now against Penny Ashton's against dogs because people love their dogs.
0: They do. 2101, what do you think about Penny tonight?
1: my parents had a dog called Penny before me.
0: There we go.
1: So that's, I'm named after a dog. That's the problem.
0: Now, the question of the day is this, and it was actually a real thing. A real estate agent suggested to a couple said, look, would you like to get a saxophonist to your open home because that might help sell this? It's just something a bit quirky. I'm doing a bit of a call out tonight. And please, if you listen tonight and you have a saxophone in the cupboard and you've got a spare 2 minutes, we would be honoured to have a little bit of sax on a Friday night, a special guest Friday. The three of us would love to have a little bit of raw saxophone. Could be Kenny G. It could be a little bit of something a bit crazy or not. 2101, if you've got a sax and you want to play it tonight, we'd be honoured. But to this, now, of course, as we know, Dolly Parton has died, an outpouring this week. And the Buckingham Palace guards, well, they couldn't help themselves.

0: That doesn't say outpouring, Jeremy Corbett.
1: I love it.
0: It does.
1: I love it. I love it when, you know, that pinned down, straight lace sort of British thing shows its sort of tribute and it's a little bit of sense of humour. And also, that surely must be one of the best film themes, successful film themes ever. I don't know if Dolly wrote any others, but that was for the movie she starred in as well.
0: Yeah.
1: And what a massively big hit.
2: And I just think Jane Fonda, what a genius. Jane Fonda heard her, I think, on the radio and went, she's Dora Lee, I'm going to get her, and then contacted her and she said she would do it as long as she could do the theme tune. And it is one of the best songs. It's a great karaoke number.
0: I didn't know that song. I didn't know that story.
2: Yep. So Jane Fonda is an absolute genius. Like, you know. And the fact that she played this character that was so sexualized because of her breasts. And as somebody, like, my nickname in primary school was Big Tits, excuse me, Radio New Zealand, but that's what boys called me in primary school. And then that gets associated with all of this sluttish sort of behaviour and stuff like this, and I've had so much stuff around them because they're so big. And I just really love seeing a woman just really own that and obviously exaggerate it even further, and as with her tiny waist, because nothing grows in the shade, all that sort of thing. And I just was like, I that's why you've got tiny feet, because nothing grows in the shade. And I just think that she was incredible for that, and she rose above and she gave zero Fs, and you know, and I love that about her. So yeah, as a fellow largely endowed lady. Thank you, Dolly.
0: Were you ever a Dolly Parton fan, Jeremy Corbett?
1: I wouldn't say in general country music wasn't my vibe.
0: Yeah.
1: But you know, the longer someone is around and the more you hear about them, the more you respect them, and you got to respect Dolly.
2: Yeah.
1: Everything she did in music, obviously, but outside of music as well. Such a massive advocate for women's rights and all the rest, and just an incredible human.
2: Yeah, and she really made a concerted effort to cross away from country into the pop charts as well. So things like Islands in the Stream and stuff like that, you know, dragging Kenny along with her. So she's like such an incredible businesswoman. That's the thing. And then she turned that power for good by giving away 300 million books, $500 to everybody in her home county that graduated from high school. You know, like she could be like these other tech bro whatever sitting on their billions of dollars, but she gave so much of it away.
0: That wonderful story where Colonel Tom Parker says, calls Dolly, look, Elvis likes you and would like to record I Will Always Love You. Because, oh my goodness, what an honour. But there's one condition. We'd like to own the rights.
1: Cool.
2: And 50% of the rights.
0: And she turned around and said, no.
2: Yeah, I know. She was incredible. She
0: wow.
2: I think that's what she said. She came from so nothing that she had nothing to lose in a way.
0: Yeah.
2: You know, she was like, I've been dirt poor. And she just always had an incredible self-belief, which a lot of other people do not have.
0: Go Dolly Parton and go the Buckingham Palace Guards. Mm-hmm. Look, still waiting on that one lone saxophone player in the country who would do us the honour of playing two bars of saxophone. Your choice, 2101. You would make our evening. If you have a saxophone there, it could be on the cupboard for a year, but get it out.
2: This is slightly triggering for me because I did saxophone at high school.
0: Ooh. Did you now?
2: I was quite bad. I did a performance of Summertime with my my jazz teacher, Mark Hobson, and it was so bad that my sister wanted to crawl under the chair in the recital space that we were in. So I'm triggered by this whole situation.
0: Do you have your saxophone here tonight?
2: No, I do not. Okay. It was sold a long time ago.
1: You've got to go through the ugly duckling phase. It's every artist needs to do that.
2: Yes.
1: No one starts perfect.
0: Jeremy.
2: But then I just quit. But there's a guy called Epic Sax Guy. I can't remember his name. He's on Instagram. He plays at Symphony, and he's incredible. So if he's listening, somebody tag Epic Sax Guy on Insta.
0: You're on the panel. It's Penny Ash and Jeremy Corbett tonight. It's 6:32.
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4: Officials in the landslide and flash flood hit border regions of Nepal and Tibet are concerned about a dammed lake upstream of the Jurong border port that's beginning to overflow. Rescue operations for the earlier flooding have been temporarily suspended. A man whose sister's among five missing New Zealanders in the region is appealing for information. Rajiv Reddy says he last spoke to Susasini Reddy the night before the floods while she was hiking with a group towards the Nepal-China border. Air New Zealand's posted a near $250 million annual loss, but Prime Minister Christopher Luxon, who used to run the airline, says the government won't be stepping in. Dunedin Hospital's officially opened its $440 million new outpatient building. It's a major milestone in the new hospital project that's faced years of setbacks and cost overruns. Have full news and weather at 7.
5: 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Shifting stock with drones? 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

0: special guest Brian, we thought, what sort of music would Jeremy Corbyn like? And we thought,
1: Spice Girls. He screamed Spice Girls.
0: We know, it would be this style of mid-90s pop banger panel party Friday mix that screams Jeremy Corbyn. Am I right?
2: You're wrong, but you're right. You know, it falls almost into the Dolly Parton category. Like, at the time, immensely uncool in my particular group.
1: Yeah.
2: So no way were we ever Spice Girls. But then you look back and what's come since and everything else, and you're like,
0: totally.
2: You got to admire them.
1: But also, they were very pitched at a younger female audience. Like, I was 22. I think I had just got to the UK when they hit, like literally a month after I got there, and it was insanity.
0: Oh, wow.
1: But I was like, it's for young girls.
2: Yeah.
1: It's like I didn't see Home Alone for years because it was for kids.
0: This is the debut single by Spice Girls released on this day in 1996.
1: Oh, okay. So it was about 6 months after I got
0: how,
1: there.
0: How about
1: huge.
0: That?
1: Yeah, huge.
0: You kind of forget this era, don't you?
1: No.
2: You're not letting us forget it.
1: No, the 90s have some amazing music.
2: Tried to move on, but nope. Last place I expected it. I said I'd be safe at RNZ.
0: You tried to move on, but hey, do you want to come on the panel?
2: Yeah, it was very clever.
1: But that era was incredible for music. Garbage, Oasis,
0: Garbage.
1: Blur. Yeah, I saw Garbage live, Pulp, Catatonia. Just, it was an incredible time to be living in the UK.
0: Stop it, you're giving me my playlist for the next year.
1: Yes.
0: Oh my gosh.
1: I went to Tea in the Park and it had this incredible lineup. Prodigy, Portishead.
0: Okay, there you go. Still waiting for that one lone saxophonist.
2: Really not letting it go, Not letting it go.
0: Someone says, what about the saxophone player who dresses as a bush in Wellington?
1: Oh, yes.
0: He's a genius.
1: He's amazing.
0: Really?
1: Yeah, he stands by Te Papa dressed as a bush and plays. And it's great.
0: If you're listening, someone says, you need to get Zelia Shaw to play the sax for you. Zelia, if you are listening, text us. All right, now it's 6:36. By the way, the question of the day is this. It's quite random tonight, but, a real estate agent suggested to us as a couple, why don't you get a saxophonist at your open home because it'll help sell the house, give a little bit of spice, you know, along with the spiced candles and the aroma. So the husband said, no. But my wife says, I quite like the idea. So what do you think? Pro-sex or anti-sex tonight? 2101. Okay, time for I've Been Thinking. Jeremy Corbyn, take it away.
2: Yes, well, what I've done is I've taken the K in thinking and changed it into an N. I've been thinning. Yes. I'm on the Wegovy buzz. I've started on the Wegovy. So I was at my skin specialist and he mentioned losing weight. And I said, yes, I'm aware that I need to lose weight. And, you know, I just need to find the motivation. And he said, and how long have you been trying that? And I said, 30 years-ish. And I realised that nothing I was going to do was going to change the direction I was on. That combined with sort of building evidence that Wegovy brings many other benefits, including heart benefits, which I could use. I have a little heart flutter that would be nice to iron out. And all of that put together, I thought I will swallow the $100 a week that it takes and get on the Wegovy. So I've been doing it for 5 weeks and it's doing its job. And I'm pretty happy with it. I think it's going to become way more common. I know that already in places like the US, it's hitting like 20% of people using it.
1: 20%?
2: Yeah. And I think that's probably going to happen here. And if there isn't, you know, a real nasty turn in the tail and some unforeseen kind of side effect, I think that it, could become a funded drug. $5,000 a year would be a good investment to save how much you'll spend on diabetes and all the other effects of obesity down the track.
1: And so you have to keep taking it, right?
2: Yes, it's an injection once a week. I'm okay with injections. I can understand people that aren't. But I reckon it probably doesn't help. I think the not liking the injection is a mental thing, right? I reckon I could inject you and you wouldn't know. That's how little it feels.
1: Wrong.
0: Yeah, it's a little prickle.
2: I reckon not even that. I could do it and you would not even know.
1: And were you pre-diabetic at all or anything like that?
2: No, I was. One of my doctors, he said, you're not MO. So I'm obese, not morbidly.
1: Oh, wow.
2: So, yeah. But I knew that I needed to lose weight. And like I said, that I've been trying this for 30 years and I've never done it. Fits and starts. Every now and then I'd lose a bit. So what it's done for me, and the other thing, the other benefit that other people have mentioned is it's taken the shine off alcohol. I actually have drunk less than I used to. It's affected that as well, independently of the weight loss.
0: In what way? Because it's not compatible, or you just, but the more you lose weight, the more you feel, oh, I want to stay with this.
2: No, I would say in my experience, and obviously everyone's different, it does something to the reward system. I don't get the same buzz from alcohol. I still try.
0: Yeah.
1: And does it work the same with chocolate? That doesn't give you the same buzz or something?
2: I was never had a sweet tooth. I was always carbs, so I couldn't really probably comment on that. I still enjoy chocolate, but you don't have as much.
1: Yeah.
2: I know that if I have one sandwich for lunch instead of three, I will be sated.
1: Right.
0: I've got to ask you, personal.
2: Yeah.
0: Has your weight dropped?
2: Yeah, I've lost 7 kilos. I do tend to lose quickly initially when I lose weight.
1: So. Men often do that too, which can be infuriating for the ladies.
2: My wife does hate that. Megan hates that. But so yes, I've lost 7 and I suspect it'll come to sort of be about 1 kilo a week. And I don't really have a goal weight. But I was 120 when I started.
1: Oh, okay.
2: I'm 130 now.
1: I don't think of you as an obese person, but you're quite tall.
2: I'm tall and wide and hide it well, but definitely obese enough to affect my health.
1: Right, okay. And that's the thing, now that I'm 52, I just did this blood test recently, and this is a lipids blood test you can do, and I've got really sticky blood. Ooh. That means you can be a high risk of cardio, and it's absolutely nothing to do with anything that you do. It's entirely genetic. So it cost me $30 to do, but it's really worth doing. So
0: lipoprotein
1: that you know you
0: A.
1: Be, yeah, if you should be on statins or
0: I've
1: not.
0: I've done it.
1: Yeah.
0: Yeah.
1: And are you on statins?
0: No, but I've been recommended.
1: Yes.
0: Because my dad died. Look, listen to this round of.
2: I know.
0: Of
1: yeah. It's good, though. It's good.
2: I was telling someone the other day, me and my mates, when we get together for a party, the first thing we do is measure our blood pressure.
1: Yeah.
2: We all do.
1: Yeah. My friend's dad calls it the organ recital. Let's have the organ recital now about what's wrong with.
2: Questions have you got?
1: Yeah. Right.
0: Jose, Flash, hey, I play saxophone. Let's get them up. All right, very briefly, Penny Ashton.
1: Oh. Well, very briefly, there we go.
0: Sorry,
1: that sums it all up, doesn't it?
0: I'm so sorry.
1: I just want to talk about funding for the arts.
0: Yeah, sure.
1: I know that we're banging on about this a lot, but it's just been so appalling this last round. So many incredibly important, like massive company that does so much work with young people has had 60% of their funding cut. And the thing that's particularly being hit are fringe festivals and grassroots venues like BATS. Little A in Christchurch has never had proper funding. And it is a venue that is cycling through so much new stuff constantly. The first show I ever produced at the basement was Rhys Darby and the Time Machine. The second show I ever did was Little Shay, which had a little man called Tyker in it. You know, these were all people and shows that started in these small grassroots venues. And New Zealand funds sport so much more than it funds the arts. Something like for core funding from the Crown, Sport New Zealand gets 110 million and CNZ gets 15 million. Whereas the arts makes up 4.2% of GDP and sport is only 1.4%. So we just need to be more grown up about funding for the arts and stop treating it like a political football, unlike football, and just realising that it's so good for you. Like, you know, the joy that has happened with these wonderful statues that have been unveiled and all the incredible sculptures and stuff in the rail loop has been huge. And, you know, I've just done this tour of Canada, just the joy that a whole lot of people, Jeremy says it all the time, whenever they do 7 days live, you get hundreds and hundreds of people that have had their well-being boosted and come together and communed in something that it just brings everyone together.
0: Yep.
1: And anyway, so please, please, please stop treating arts like it's just elites, etc., because it's not just that. Sorry, I just got tongue-tied then.
0: Penny Ashton and Jeremy Corbett, it's 6:43.
3: You're with Wallace Chapman. It's the panel on RNZ National.
0: A busker's life. Imagine the thrill of putting on your best piano tie, your gold lamé waistcoat, nothing underneath, a top hat and a saxophone, and giving the audience the good feels that only busking can do. That's what our next guest does, and he draws a crowd. Boy, does he draw a crowd. But there have been a few busking issues in the city of Sales lately. What are they? Zach Washer, street performer. How are you, Zach? Nice to have you on the show.
4: Kia ora. Yeah, nice to be here. Nice to chat.
0: Yes, I know you're a listener, and likewise, my little boy saw you a few weeks ago and just loved it. Stayed for the whole thing, Zach, so we know what you do. Look, how did you get into busking first?
4: Just sort of grew up around the city. I was always surrounded by it, and I got involved with the local sort of Auckland circus community as a teenager, and yeah, I just kind of drifted into it over the years. Like, it was just kind of a way to make an income and being a circus type person. Like, you meet a lot of circusy type buskers around the world and around New Zealand. So I was always kind of inspired and wanted to have it as a job where I could move around and didn't have to worry too much about reaching out for work. And
1: and I can say hello, Zach Tacular, that I saw you at the Buskers a while ago. And you, what is that name of that big hoop thing that you do?
4: Seer wheel,
1: Yeah, and that stuff is incredible. I'm like, how do you still have fingers with all of that? It is so impressive. And I'm someone that did the Buskers Festival first. I'm one of these interloper comedians that gets to do, and Jeremy's done this as well. We get to be in the Buskers Festival without having to have done all the work that you guys do on the street. A lot of people can be derisive of street performers and clowns and things, and I'm someone that's been witness to it for 20 years and seen the incredible skill and comedy chops that these people bring to it. So I just want to say I am fully here for all the Buskers performers, the talent that you have, the comedy that you have, and I give you full respect when sometimes other people might not. But anyway,
0: very cool, Jeremy.
2: Well, I'll second that. I, you know, when I do a stand-up routine, people have in general paid to be there, and so in some aspect they're on your side already. But busking doesn't give you that. And I do remember I was living in Perth in my 20s, and we were doing theatre sports, and we decided to do some theatre sports out on the street in a busking style. And man, that is a brutal introduction to what people think.
1: I tried to do some as well once, it was terrible on the street. But yeah.
0: So what's the issue here? There's been an exclusion zone set up. You tried to get it sorted out. I mean, you may have come to a solution, but what was the issue?
4: Yeah, well, I mean, the issue, like, so apparently a couple years ago, they designated parts of Auckland City as busking exclusion zones or restricted busking zones. And, you know, that was kind of just bought in, but nothing was done about it. And then they put specifically to Komatutanga Square or Queen Elizabeth Square, you know, down by Britomart, that came under Auckland Live's jurisdiction earlier this year. And probably because of some, you know, tightening of the screws around the CRL, it was suddenly implemented without warning.
1: Yeah, so that just came out of nowhere after it being in that place for some years, but they didn't do anything.
4: Yeah, basically. Like, it was one of those things, like, it just, you know, you can't blame us for being unaware when, you know, it was just kind of sitting there, you know, just the entire time we come in, you know, every week or two to come and perform in the city. And then just one day turn up and they're like, oh, actually, you can't perform here. You need to get permission to perform here.
1: And so has it been resolved now? Because I was reading something with Auckland Live, and I know the guy that runs Auckland Live. We met at the Adelaide Fringe 20 years ago, and he is not somebody that would be down on street performance. So has it been resolved?
4: Yeah, I mean, like, they don't seem like bad guys or anything at all. I think that, you know, it's just like unintended consequences and just going about things the wrong way.
1: So fully.
4: Today they sent around an email to everybody who has a busking license kind of explaining that they have to get this permission, and they've set up a separate email and they've made a process.
1: Great.
0: Are you part of that process, Jeremy? Do you have a busking license, Jeremy?
2: I do not. I'm still getting over busking exclusion zone.
4: I know, right?
2: I can think of it's so brutal. Like, you're a pest. Yeah. I can think of probably off the top of my head about 10 types of person I would like excluded from the central city. Buskers are not amongst them.
4: Yeah. I mean, when they sent that, when I got the email where they called it a busking exclusion zone, it threw me through a loop. I had a really, it was a lot. It was a lot to deal with.
1: Just if it threw you for a loop, you could have charged some people to watch you do that.
2: There you go.
4: I already do it.
0: Well, I've got to say, you're a bit of a star, man. What you do well. And I've seen the crowds you draw. So keep up the great work and keep the streets alive.
1: Yeah.
4: Of course. Yeah, I will. As long as people are willing to watch, I'll be willing to willing to show them something.
0: There we go.
1: And don't watch for free and walk off, people. If you watch, pay give some money.
0: Good on you.
4: Oh, yeah.
0: Zach Washer there. All right. Now, okay, so saxophones.
2: Uh-oh.
0: I put it out and you listened. Iggy, take it away.
2: That is good.

0: Wow, so good. How about that? So we got a, Iggy, are you there?
1: I'm here.
0: Kia ora, Iggy.
1: Yeah. Kia ora.
2: Kia ora. Some hot sacks on Radio
0: Some
2: New
0: hot,
2: Zealand.
0: Hot sacks.
2: Who'd have thought?
0: Well, I tell you, I was not, Jeremy, I wasn't anticipating jazz sacks.
3: It's good. That's sax played well is so amazing.
0: Absolutely.
3: It's such a cool thing.
2: I think jazz sax is the best.
3: It's what inspired the electric guitar was a saxophone, because a guitarist wanted to be able to play a solo like a sax player, and obviously you couldn't hear it on the old acoustic.
0: So you are a jazz musician, of course.
1: I am, yeah. My mum listens to the radio, and so does my granny, and she texted me saying that to do it, and I was like, I'll do it because you want me to, and it would be cool, and I would love to play jazz because I'm a jazz musician, so represent. Jazz.
3: You're doing really well. Unfortunately, this is a busker exclusion zone, so we had to cut the sack short. I do apologise.
2: But this is your gateway drug to listening to Radio New Zealand as you get older. That's what happens.
0: Iggy.
2: You get older, you start listening.
0: But I understand you are playing at the Wellington Jazz Fest on the 16th to the 9th.
1: The Wellington Jazz Fest is the 13th to the 16th, I think, October. And then I'm doing some gigs, like on the 22nd September, I'm playing at the Birkenhead RSA for the jazzers over there.
0: We'll
1: and
0: be
1: then
0: there.
1: On the same weekend, I'm playing at Otto and then CJC the next week.
2: I love it.
0: Good for you, Iggy.
2: Get your plugs in there.
0: Get your plugs. Stay listening to the panel. We'll get you back on. Iggy, thanks for joining us. It's been a pleasure.
1: Thank you.
3: Theme song, maybe.
0: Very, very good. Yeah. What's that?
3: Theme song, maybe.
0: Yes. Totally.
3: I must say, it didn't make me want to buy a house.
2: It is a strange idea.
0: Okay, well, on that, I do believe we have, from Dunedin, briefly, we have Kat. How are you, Kat?
4: Oh, pretty good, really, considering.
0: So what do you think about our question? The husband does not want a saxophone at the open home, but his wife is open to the idea. I think, you know, it's just a trick to sell that real estate. What would you do, Kat?
4: Well, if it's not a joke, the whole question.
0: No, it's not.
4: Oh, okay. Take your word for it. I don't think it's about about a saxophone. It's about a wife who doesn't really want to sell that house.
3: Ah, yes. Perceptive.
2: Right.
0: Very interesting.
4: And the other part is that it could be that the agent knows that the owner wants too much for it, but he hasn't been able to persuade him to lower the price to meet what the market's saying. And so he's got to hurry up the owner's expectations by having a couple of pails in a hurry.
2: I don't know what I would think if I walked into an open home and there was a saxophone. I would be like, I mean, you'd remember it, right?
0: Exactly.
3: I think it's going to be a thing in the future, but you don't want to be the first mover.
2: Yeah.
3: It's going to, the first few weeks of saxes in open homes is going to be awkward. People aren't going to like it. Then it'll tilt, it'll switch, and people will say, where's the sax when they go to an open home?
2: Life drawing would be very memorable at an open home as well, but I don't think I'll be getting my kid off and doing that. It's just odd. It's odd.
0: Oh, okay.
4: Well, I think it's up to the buyers. I think they should all arrive with a kazoo and play it while they're inspecting the house.
2: There's nothing like a kazoo
0: Very
2: to
0: good,
2: that.
0: Kat.
2: Baker Street, do that on
0: exactly.
2: the kazoo
0: Baker
2: as well.
0: Baker Street, oh, there's
2: on
0: a
2: the kazoo.
0: Kat, lovely to have you on the show tonight. Happy listening and say hi to Wonderful Dunedin for us.
4: Thank you.
0: Very, very good. All right, now finally on the panel, the Friday surprise guest panel, we have Jeremy Corbett and Penny Ashton.
2: Now you do a saxophone solo with your tongue only. Go.
0: Well, finally, Ian Ashmore has transformed his Turangi Berm into a layered flowering ecosystem glowing with seasonal colour. This is from New Zealand Gardener, by the way. Locals walk by and go, ooh, that's a bit different for Turangi. Originally, the berm was just a typical worn-out council berm, but he had run out of garden space. With us, Ian Ashmore, arborist and former Turangi Community Board member. Ian, how are you this evening?
5: I'm very good indeed. Thank you very much.
0: It is so lovely to have you joining us on Friday night. What got you getting a little bit crazy with your boom?
5: Well, as you said, I'd run out of space in my garden, and to be honest, I was getting sick and tired of trying to reseed the berm with grass after various contractors had been into it. And I hated mowing it. I just didn't see the point. So I decided that if council expected me to maintain the berm, then I'd put what I wanted in it. So, yeah, basically started from there.
0: Well, we have homeowner Penny Ashton on tonight.
2: Hello. And newish green thumb, newish, sort of like lime green on the way to getting green. But the thing about that isn't like, because in Auckland people have tried that and had to rip them out. So you, what does the council say about it?
5: Well, so far I actually have a couple of the councillors that are on my side and would like to see more of it.
2: Mm.
5: I have spoken to one of the roading engineers who just said to me, look, you realise that if we have to do any work for the services, we'll just come through and dig it up. And I said, well, I'm fine with that. And that is about all I've had so far. I'm kind of waiting for the day that I might get a call saying you've got to...
2: Hopefully us bringing you to national attention will not facilitate that happening any quicker. But just throwing in those handful of wildflowers is beautiful.
0: I want to ask Jeremy Corbett if he's considered, you'd be the sort of person who'd have a flowering berm.
3: No, I'm very strictly grass. Just bought a new edger the other day, edged the berm, got it looking good.
5: Nice.
3: And I got a compliment from my neighbour. My neighbour texted me and said, how did you do your edges? I want one of those.
2: Wow.
3: And so I said, you can borrow mine. He says, too late, I've already ordered it. To Ian, I did read about this, and what I love in your attitude is you have planted basically local seeds and seasonal, and said basically if they live, they live; if they die, they die. You're not standing over it, you know, doing every waking minute looking after it. I love that attitude.
0: But you don't have the Jeremy Corbett style edges, Ian.
3: No.
5: I don't water it. I don't do anything with it. The only thing I do with it is put mulch on, which I get for free, obviously, because of my job. But otherwise, as you said, if it lives, it lives. If it dies, it dies.
3: I like that.
2: So, I've had a lot of death in my gardening situation. A lot of death. A friend of mine was supposed to water it and didn't. I came back, there was 15 dead, and it was like my pet. There you go, that's my pet.
0: What would you say to those who said, Ian, this berm stuff, it's a bit free and loose living?
2: What does that even mean?
3: Firstly, you'd ask how old they are.
2: Yeah, you'd be like, I think you're thinking about things too deeply, Wallace.
0: It's a berm. Jeremy does the edges right. I'm a man of edges. It's a short back and sides, Ian.
3: And you get a uniform look down the street.
2: I'm trying not to say anything about edging, but yes, sorry, keep going.
0: Ian?
5: Yeah, well most of the people around here don't really do a lot with their berms except park the cars on it or just completely ignore it. So,
0: fair point.
2: I love seeing it. Love it.
0: Good on you.
2: Yeah. Congratulations.
5: All of my neighbours really, really like it. I've had some really good feedback from it. And as I say, even one of the council employees stopped off today to comment on it. So, as long as I'm not getting any grief from the neighbours, as long as they're happy with it, and I have taken over one of the neighbours' gardens as well, so I'll just tick along. And as I say, I mean, you know, I've even got native bees in the garden now.
3: Got your own ecosystem.
0: Yeah.
2: It's good about making sure it doesn't get too high, obviously, impede visibility. But other than that,
0: Ian,
2: get some colour.
0: Go well. Keep going. We love it.
2: Here we go.
0: And on that note,
2: Baker Street.
0: You wanted Baker Street?
3: Yes!
0: And you asked for it. On that note, Jeremy Corbett, surprise guest. Love it.
3: Not a surprise to you. Yeah. I hope you knew I was coming.
0: Pian Ashton, as always, a pleasure.
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0: And a big thanks to Joe Sabobosa, Tessa Guest, our wonderful producers. Stick around, you're on RNZ National.

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1: RNZ News at 7. Kia ora, good evening, I'm Todd Zainer. Officials in Nepal's Rasuwar district have received a notice saying a lake has broken its banks 2 days after a flash flood hit the region, killing hundreds of people. Narendra Pariyar, the most senior bureaucrat of the district, says it's unclear how high the water level in the river is at present, but it is rising. Officials say that helicopter rescue operations in the area have been halted, while a Reuters witness says they're seeing people rushing up the surrounding hills to higher ground. Earlier, China's state broadcaster CCTV had reported that rescue efforts on its side of the border had also been halted because a lake upstream was starting to overflow. And close friends of an Auckland woman who's believed to be missing amid the floods are expressing growing concern about her safety. The friends have told RNZ that Shiwaita Matre has been in Nepal on a pilgrimage. None of them has heard from her since Wednesday's flash flooding. RNZ understands Ms. Matre had travelled to Nepal to take part in the Isha Foundation's Sacred Walks pilgrimage. The foundation says Ms. Matre's emergency contacts have been notified about her situation. Local authorities in Queenstown plan to conduct a review with contractors after heavy rain caused flooding in the town. 45 people were evacuated from their homes in Queenstown overnight amid flooding due to significant rain. Fern Hill resident Deborah Clark says there were layers of silt throughout the house and her freshly landscaped gardens have been ripped up. She says she's frustrated, claiming the council didn't check and clear the culvert before the storm. The Queenstown Lakes District Council says it'll talk to contractors to see how prepared the town was. The Prime Minister says New Zealand and the Cook Islands have put the problems of the past to bed. Christopher Luxon has met with heads of the Cook Islands, Niue and Tokelau governments in Auckland ahead of next week's Pacific Island Forum. New Zealand and the Cooks were caught in a diplomatic row last year after the islands signed a partnership with China without consulting New Zealand. Christopher Luxon says the relationship is now great.
2: We've normalised our relationship and we've sorted the issues of the last year or so out and I'm very excited about actually making sure we don't just celebrate the great people-to-people connections from the past, but we do need to put new things into our relationship and have new topics of conversation.
1: Today's meeting was Mark Brown's first official engagement since winning his second term as Cook Islands Prime Minister. The head of the country's Road Freight Industry Association is flabbergasted at the proposition of more deferrals or cancellations to fuel excise increases. The government signalling it won't go ahead with a planned 12 cents per litre increase in January, while Labor's committed not to increase the fuel excise duty at all for a full term. The money collected from the fuel tax helps pay for building, upgrading and maintaining the roading network. The Chief Executive of Transporting New Zealand, Dom Kalassi, says unless someone has a cunning plan to get funding for roading, then they're just going to increase the threat to economic development. A group of 100 tech firms, including Microsoft and Google, are calling on countries and organisations to strengthen their cyber defences against artificial intelligence, warning attacks will become more widespread and sophisticated in a matter of months. The BBC's Zoe Kleinman reports.
3: Last month, a group of AI products being tested by OpenAI were able to set up secret message boards to communicate with each other, resulting in a successful attack on a rival company, Hugging Face. It's said to be the world's first AI-enabled cyber attack. The companies urge governments, organisations, cybersecurity professionals and other AI firms to work together to prioritise cyber defence and test their systems against the abilities of the current most powerful artificial intelligence models. The letter specifically mentions hospitals and water utilities as being at risk.
1: And that's the news.
4: Hi, this is Phil O'Brien. 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
2: And the short forecast from Met Service through to midnight tomorrow, Saturday, Northland to Waikato, also Coromandel, Bay of Plenty and Taupo, scattered showers, turning to rain tomorrow morning or afternoon with heavy falls. For Gisborne and Hawke's Bay, cloudy periods, scattered rain tomorrow, becoming more widespread in the evening. Waitomo to Manawatū, including Taumaranui and Taihape, isolated showers, turning to rain this evening or overnight, possibly heavy, easing tomorrow afternoon. Hauraferewa to Wellington and for Wairarapa, rain then showers, clearing early tomorrow and then mostly fine. For Nelson, Marlborough and Canterbury, rain about Nelson and Marlborough and isolated showers elsewhere, clearing to fine this evening. Buller to Fiordland, showers, some heavy. Otago and Southland, occasional showers, turning to rain for a time tomorrow evening. And at the Chatham Islands, mostly cloudy with rain tomorrow morning. RNZ National, 6 minutes past seven.
3: Nice to have your company, Wallace Chapman here. Now, we had that live saxophone player who's a jazz saxophonist who just, you know, randomly played for us. It was a lot of fun to hear. You can go back and listen to the panel on Apple and Spotify. Listen and follow. We had our special guest, Friday guest, Jeremy Corbett, joined by Penny Ashton. What Iggy didn't tell you is that he sometimes plays at Auckland Jazz Fam. Well, see, the Auckland Jazz Jam, rather, which is from 1 to 4 at the Cupid Bar in Point Chev on Sunday. There's lots of saxophones there. Now, this week, Country Life is on a high-tech beef farm, and they visit a training centre teaching how to handle rural health emergencies.
4: No mai whakaranga mai ki te Aotai Whenua. Welcome to Country Life, ko Janina Schwanaka, tēnei.
5: Great to have your company, I'm Duncan Smith. Today, Anisha's at a training centre for rural doctors and nurses.
6: $200,000 to $300,000 mannequin. It breathes, it can talk, it opens and closes its eyes.
4: And later, I'm at a Taranaki sheep and beef farm where new technology is helping unlock new value.
7: It's the first time in I don't know how long, 40, 50 years or something, that there's been a massive piece of technology come along that's really changing the way farmers can farm.
5: But first, we're heading to a clinic for wild birds in New Plymouth, where vet nurse Avril Osborne has some special patients to care for, as Sally Round found out.
8: This particular one flew into a window up at the Pukiti Gardens. They witnessed it flying into the window. They left it to see if it had stunned itself. They watched it and then they realised it's still on the ground. So that's when they popped it into a box, covered and kept us nice and warm, and then gave us a call, came in, and we've been x-rayed. And this is the one that had the little injury on its crop area. So that was glued up. We have been on antibiotics, pain relief. We've finished that and now we're at the stage where I'll probably be now talking to the zoo and saying, we've got another kuru on the way.
9: Why has it got plastic on its tail feathers?
8: That is really important to keep those nice and clean and intact. I'll take that bag off.
9: When you release.
8: Yeah. Or actually before we go to the zoo, because there it'll be up. They've got a bigger area. So in here we've got a smaller area because they're rehabilitating the healing. And so this one in here, which I don't want to go too thick, I'll put a bag on that tail there. And see how it's a little bit roughly at the ends? So I want to protect that tail. I don't want it to get dirty and mucky and protect.
9: And what do you feed them? I see you've got some kōwhai in there, a big branch there as well.
8: Yes.
9: Is that to make it feel at home?
8: Yes, yeah. We do mixed vegetables. It's got blueberries, which their favourite is blueberries. Different kuru's will leave different things behind. So this particular one always leaves the peas behind, eats all the berries, eats all the other everything, and leaves the peas. Most of them like the blueberries, to be fair. Yeah, they always like the blueberries. So that one came in on the weekend. So getting a little bit of an update on what happened with that one as well. I'm pretty sure it's been x-rayed, it's on pain relief, and now it's just kind of in that kind of needing to be stay rested and quiet. And we can put the blinds down, you know, and we can turn the lights out and keep them nice and quiet.
9: And these birds are found in people's gardens, or how do they generally come to you?
8: The kurus mostly will hit a window. So that's your most common one. They'll either fracture the clavicle, or they'll do some damage, or sometimes they'll just knock themselves out. In most cases, we'll x-ray to see if there's any fractures. And from there, we can start to work out a plan for them.
9: And how has bird flu changed the way you do your work?
8: At this stage, we are still doing our natives here with our kuru, because we know they've hit a window, the people have witnessed doing it, so we're just waiting. But we've got protocols in place.
9: So what will happen once you know that you've probably got it here?
8: We will change the way we triage. Probably people will come to the car park, or if they see a bird obviously out in the out and suspect bird flu, obviously they're told not to touch that, to ring MPI, get a location. That's the first instance of what they need to do. And then from there, if it is an injured native bird, they can come to the car park, give us a ring, and we'll go out to the car park and triage that way. But we'll be in full PPE, so we've got our protocols in place. But yes, now it's just a waiting game.
9: Yeah, and I guess people love their birds here in Taranaki. Do you get a lot of natives coming?
8: We do. We get a lot. People are incredible. They'll find that injured bird, are caring and want to bring it in and have it looked after. That never ceases to amaze me how amazing people are.
9: How long would these kereru, for instance, stay here?
8: It will depend on what their injuries are, how well they do, that they're eating on their own, that they're nice and strong, they can fly well, perch well. We also work with the Brooklyn Zoo. They can take them to the next stage, so they can take them to the bigger aviary. So once we've finished our medications and we're eating well, they can then go to a bigger aviary and get stronger. So I've got one there at the moment, and we'll probably be releasing that tomorrow. And I've arranged with the person who found it. She's excited. It's back to her place because they do pair and mate for life. So you want to, if you, at all possible, get them back to where they came from.
9: So that they can pair up again with that same mate.
8: Yes, yeah, and get told off for being away. So we like to weigh them when they come in, and they're usually a really good weight. Like kurus are quite chunky birds.
9: Have you had any kiwi brought in?
8: We have. We've had the rurus, kingfishers, fantails, the piwaka waka, little blue penguins, obviously your kahu, the hawk, yeah, you know, the carrier hawks.
9: All sorts of injuries, are they?
8: All sorts, yep. We get a lot of kuru, and obviously they think they can fly through. They think they've got a direct flight through one window and they can see out the other side, and they think they've got a direct flight, and no, they haven't.
9: Is there any advice you can give around not getting these birds injured?
8: Don't clean your windows. No. If you've got that direct flight through, and it's like a flight path, and you can think, well, there's one window this side, one window that side, it looks like I could fly through there, you could put like window decals on, which we sell here, but you can also purchase, you know, and the bird can see them with their eyes, or creating something to stop that. Hanging baskets of flowers.
9: Do you get quite connected to these birds?
8: You can do, definitely, yeah. You definitely can do. They, yeah, when you're handling them all the time and part of their kind of their treatment, and then the release side, you do get to really love working with them.
5: Avril Osborne of the New Plymouth District Vet Group. And with bird flu now detected in New Zealand, MPI advises if you see three or more sick or dead wild birds in a group, avoid contact, record what you see, and report it to the Exotic Pest and Disease Hotline on 0800 80 99 66.
4: Now to a wrap of conditions on farms and orchards across Aotearoa. Northland Te Taitokoro paddocks are a patchwork from after frosts. The dead kukuyu's more evident, whereas farms which sow annually are generally looking better. Our Whangarei farm has been flat tack and says most are tight for feed. He's hoping for an early spring, a strong possibility after ducklings arrived in July. In Pukekohe, the weather's been much like the month before. Rainfall's been low and the days have been sunny with low morning temperatures. Crops are sitting around in the dry soil, almost dormant, while growers and orchardists prepare for spring growth, which should come soon.
5: Meanwhile, our Waikato farm advisor says most are experiencing a bit of a dull patch. Some dairy farms are doing it tough on feed with hungry-looking cows, though most are still in good condition. Heavy frosts this past month mean pasture growth rates are below average. Everyone's waiting for the balance date, when pasture growth exceeds daily animal feed requirements. It normally falls in mid-September, but looks like it will be later this year. Calving's gone well, though. Most are about three-quarters of the way through, and farmers are fatigued but positive after the latest global dairy trade auction. Kiwi fruit growers in Bay of Plenty are happy with increased forecast returns, despite concerns the Chinese market might have softened. Most are finalising their winter pruning, with gold vines done and green underway. Red kiwi fruit, meanwhile, are starting to see some bud burst. Our contact tipped about 90 millimetres of rain out of her gauge and said temperatures were looking okay. Some avocado growers have leaf damage after recent frosts. They're hopeful fruit hasn't been affected.
4: A few warm days in Taranaki means farmers feel like they've sprung into spring. Calving's nearly finished along the coast. Most mid-altitude farmers are largely through the peak, and those closer to the Maunga are at the halfway mark. It's been one of the easiest calving seasons in recent years due to a dry, albeit cold, winter, which has been good for cow and calf health and pasture utilisation. However, the cold and lack of rain mean pasture growth has been sluggish. It's just starting to pick up again. Milking's in full swing across the region, and production's tracking around the same as last year. Farmers are starting to think about crops and getting their maize orders in. The mood is positive, but many are keeping a watchful eye on the budget as they look to buy in things like fertiliser. It's been a wet and cold winter across the east coast to Tairawhiti. Some parts of the region even had a thick blanketing of snow. Not much fun for farmers, stock or the grass, and feed levels are low. A farmer says many paddocks turned to mud with all the wet, but the region's starting to dry out again. He says many are mindful of El Nino and what it might mean. Backcountry lambing is only set to start this coming month, but is underway lower down, and there are reports of good survival rates. Meanwhile, a huge number of grapevines have been pulled out after Indivine exited the region. The land might be used for grazing stock, so there could still be some returns there.
5: The end of winter means farmers are also short of feed in Hawke's Bay. Our farmer says it's been one of the coldest winters she's experienced. She tipped 50 millimetres of rain out last week, and it was drizzling when she picked up the phone. The region just needs some warm weather to get grass growing again. Farmers have hit their busy time, lambing's underway, with most of her ewes scanning at 200%, there are lots.

0: but it's gotten warm recently. Spring has sprung, and things are looking better after drying out. Feed was getting short, but stock is still in good nick, and helicopters have been busy applying fertiliser. Lambing and calving has farmers flat out, another reason to hope for warmer weather. There seems to be lots of lambs on the ground this year, which is good for spirits, balance books, and building the national flock back up. Docking will be around the corner in no time. Here too, though, the impending dry is front of mind for many.
1: And in the south, it's been a wet enough week for those in Golden Bay, our Tasman contact says. The region has had a lot of snow over the month, more than they've had all winter. That's led to frosts and slower grass growth than normal for this time of year. A fair bit of supplementary feed has gone out this year, which is fine because there's plenty to be used. Lambing has gone well, and calving too, though there have been more call-outs for calving than usual. El Nino is unlikely to affect Golden Bay, our contact says, but Nelson growers and farmers will still be preparing for the weather pattern. Marlborough has had a kind August for lambing, drier than usual, though more frosts, and less feed to go around. Farmers would like to see regular rainfall in the coming weeks and fewer warm winds, which risk drying out the region further. On the wine side, Chardonnay vines have started developing shoots, so grazing sheep are being trucked out of the vineyards and sent for processing.
0: The week's wet weather will cause some challenges and means everything will take twice as long to get done. It's been a cruisy end to winter for Canterbury. It's been quite a warm month, ideal for calving and lambing. Winter feed paddocks are being planted in cereals now. Irrigated farms will have less to worry about if things dry up this summer, as predicted.
1: This last week brought some flooding and snow, mostly around the Queenstown Lakes area. Our contact still has a high percentage of stock on winter feed paddocks. Sentiment is positive, but cautious going into spring. The markets look good, but there's always a bit of healthy scepticism about how things might change. Finally, it's been a relatively smooth month for Southland farming. The weather's been patchy and fairly wet at times, but despite that, calving's gone well. Most farmers are over halfway through. Hopes are that grass growth will begin to pick up, hitting 40 to 50 kilograms of dry matter a day by September's end. And that's a roundup of conditions on the land across the Motu.
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0: Did you know that close to a quarter of work-related injuries and fatalities occur in our primary sector? That's according to WorkSafe. It's one of the reasons many rural doctors and nurses must be ready for anything. At a training centre in Ashburton, healthcare workers are being equipped with the necessary skills to handle whatever's thrown at them. Our producer, Anisha Sathya, went to learn more.

0: I'm not great with hospitals. Needles and stitches and loud sounds that get your heart rate up like that, not my thing. Lucky for me, we're not in a real hospital room. This is a fake one, with a fake monitor and a patient made of plastic, who can fake cough, fake groan, and even fake vomit. Yeah, it's a simulation room, a training space for both new and soon-to-be healthcare professionals at the Rural Health Academic Centre in Ashburton, RHACA or RHACA.
1: Basically, it's a kind of congregation of doctors and nurses that deliver rural-specific teaching and education.
0: That's Chris Hill, a doctor at the Ashburton Hospital and clinical lead at RHACA.
1: We do a bit of research as well, and we also help get some of our rural students into the rural kind of workforce.
0: While the simulation rooms aren't real hospital facilities, they're inside one, the Ashburton Hospital.
2: Why is it in Ashburton?
1: It's a good question. Probably somewhat to do with the size of the hospital. So we have quite a good group of senior doctors that have been here for a while. But also it's a lot of it to do with the community. So over the last decade, the community's basically funded the whole kind of process. So some of the infrastructure, like the mannequins, as well as our time. So they've paid us to be here and to create content, create courses, and also to teach those courses.
0: Unlike in city hospitals, where there are often specialised departments, doctors and nurses in rural areas need to be jacks of all trades.
1: Yeah, we do train in a little bit of everything. So our training that underpins our specialism is a bit of emergency medicine and general medicine.

0: It's an orthopedics, anaesthetics, and that allows us to kind of see everything and do everything. You know, we're by no means specialists in each of those areas, but we've got a good understanding of it. And then in our hacker, we do then help deliver some of that training. So as part of our undergraduate, well, like training process, we do a diploma, and that looks at all the different specialties. It's a bit more academic and a little bit hands-on, so we do some simulation. But then a lot of the other courses we deliver are to help take doctors that have finished training but just need a bit more time with acute medical problems or acute trauma problems, things that we see in rural but not that often, and therefore the skills that we did learn when we were baby doctors have kind of degraded a little, and we can kind of like invigorate that and get those skills back up, pick up on any kind of new technologies or drugs that have come along. And, you know, over the 10 years that we've been doing it, you know, that whole process has probably changed a little bit, both the way that we teach these kind of skills, as well as the actual way we do things, like the drugs and the technology that can kind of help us. And so it helps really kind of change the whole language of rural trauma care or rural medical care, because we can bring all that together and start creating guidelines and get everyone working in the same direction.
1: Awesome. Shall we go have a look?
0: Yeah.
2: Our Hacker is a joint project between the University of Otago, Health New Zealand, the Mackenzie Charitable Foundation, and the Advance Ashburton Community Foundation. Up a flight of stairs, and we're in the training area.
0: The physical space is sort of split into a control room and our kind of main simulation suite, as well as a debrief room where we can kind of watch the simulations and then talk about the learning points afterwards. We can kind of wander into the main room. So we're in the control centre here, and we've got some one-way glass so we can kind of look in and the students can't see us. And then we've basically got the kind of control centre for the mannequins. So we run everything through a laptop, and that allows us to change all of the kind of parameters, the heart rate and breathing. We can kind of talk through the mannequins as well to give some realism. And we can also see the students. So there's four cameras set up in the room, and we can kind of see exactly what they're doing.
1: So these are like silicon bodies that have machines inside them to simulate breathing and things.
0: Yeah, so we call it fidelity. So how realistic is the mannequin? And, you know, again, 20 years ago, they were just kind of lumps of plastic. And you could do certain things like practice chest compressions, but they were pretty kind of low fidelity. The modern iteration, you know, it's a $200,000 to $300,000 mannequin, and it's very realistic. So it breathes, it can talk, it opens and closes its eyes. We can change its kind of airway, so you find it really hard to be able to put a breathing tube in. We can kind of stop them breathing. We can put in chest drains, catheters, IV lines. You know, we have this process when we introduce students to sort of suspend disbelief. And by that we mean, yeah, okay, it's a plastic thing, but actually if you buy into it a little bit, you know, you will become totally immersed in the process and you will see it as a person. And once students have done a couple of sims, they really do kind of identify with the mannequin as real. And the kind of evidence is these high fidelity simulators are, you know, pretty good at training on to allow us to do these complex procedures, but in a safe environment where you can make mistakes, because we all make mistakes and we can learn from them, and you can try again.
2: At the other end of the control room is a storage area with more fake patients.
0: We have a selection of sizes of mannequins,
1: right,
0: which freak some people out. We've got down at the bottom here, we've got a baby.
1: Oh.
0: Yep.
1: Oh.
0: Yep.
1: Beanie and all.
0: Very baby. So that's a newborn. It's got an umbilicus that we can put tubes in. So that's where the baby's umbilical cord was. We can also help breathe for it. And again, you can listen to the heart sounds and the breathing sounds. It moves and cries, which, yep, some people find a bit strange. But again, we've just got gradually increasing sizes. So we've got a baby, we've got a toddler, we've got a junior, and then we've got the adult.
1: So we're going into one of the mock operation rooms now. Yeah. Is that what you'd call it, operation room?
0: Well, we call it a simulation suite or lab. But essentially it's set up to be very much like a resuscitation bay in a normal hospital. Obviously we have the bed and the patients, the monitoring equipment, the drugs, which are all, in the same containers as you would see, again, within the department, so that you'll get that real feeling of drawing up drugs and giving the drugs. Obviously, we've got the defibrillator, we've got a ventilator, monitoring, and then, the mannequin in the middle. And so, it looks and feels like most resus bays in most hospitals.
1: If you think back to your training, what's the difference?
0: We trained on people. If you were trying to get an IV line in or a chest drain or, perform an intubation where we put in a breathing tube, that was all real people. Mm. So, you learn a lot in those stressful scenarios and it sticks with you and you obviously, kind of progress through your training. But there's a risk with that, things don't always go as well as they should, and it does leave some traumatic memories for some of us. Now, you can do a lot of that within, the sort of the simulation realm.
2: Dr. Chris has another talk to prepare for today. A thank you to the local Rotary Club, who helped our hacker purchase some new gear. We'll leave him be. As well as training current doctors and supporting research, the centre facilitates the RMIP, or Rural Medical Immersion Programme. It's for fifth-year Otago students like William, Eleanor and Paradise.
3: I'm William Wu.
4: I'm Eleanor Dunn.
5: And I'm Paradise Lesatele.
1: What is RMIP for someone who doesn't know?
3: You spend 1 year as a medical student in a rural town. I think it's overall a way to encourage students to come to rural places and experience what it's like over here versus in a resource high place like a city in Christchurch.
5: I'm currently spending my time in GP clinic. Eleanor and William are in the hospital, and I'll talk to GP. What that looks like for us is you get an assigned patient list every day. So these patients, they get the call, they're told that they will see a student for about an hour, and then from there the GP will come in, you present that patient to the GP and then do their management and so forth from there. So you get a lot of independence, and you're in charge of calling up patients and bringing them in from waiting rooms and such. And it's really, really good.
4: I can speak a bit to hospitals. So we spend a lot of our time in AAU, which is essentially an ED. And you talk to the patient, you examine them. You can decide what scans or blood test you might want for them. And then you work with a doctor and talk about what your plans are and why, and work together on that, and then you're able to follow up. So if you need advice from a service in Christchurch, you're able to call. If they need admission, you can start writing notes for that. It's a really great way to see all of the different parts that come together rather than just seeing from one side just the history and exam. You're seeing all of the different ways in which you're helping out this person holistically.
1: What do you learn in the RMIP that you wouldn't get in a city setting or wouldn't get as easily?
4: I think it's a really great way to have smaller ratios. So there's only five of us in the whole hospital and across two GPs. So we get a lot of independence and get to follow through patients from primary to secondary care within Ashburton and then to tertiary in Christchurch if we want as well.
5: So what Eleanor was saying is a lot more one-on-one time with the doctors, the nurses, other healthcare professionals in rural settings. You sort of develop more long-term relationships that you might not get in the city. And with that, they sort of understand a little bit more about the responsibilities and what they can trust you with as the year goes on. You get a lot more independence in terms of seeing your own patients, working them up, assessing them and whatnot, and then presenting them. And you develop a lot of really good skills that are really useful for your first couple of years as a junior doctor, communication being one of them.
1: Oh, yeah. What do you mean by communication?
5: So sort of handing over patients and sort of making sure you've got the relevant, succinct information. We get to practice sort of handing over to doctors at the bigger hospitals as well, so opportunities that you wouldn't really get if you were in the cities. And again, a lot of independence you get with sort of seeing your own patients. So you practice actually explaining symptoms, diagnoses, management plans with patients that you wouldn't really get if you were in other GP clinics, which is quite nice.
4: Being able to be involved in resuscitation and writing up the notes and really feeling part of a team rather than feeling in the way in quite a busy, fast-paced room was quite special.
5: Yeah, and similar experience to Eleanor. I've been very fortunate to watch and help out where I can in some emergency resuscitations here. At the Ashburton Hospital, there's only one resus bay, so it's really all hands on deck when someone's in there and needs acute care. Mm. So, yeah, same as Eleanor, got to help sort of write down all the notes on the board and help with fluids and stuff, which was quite good. Probably other ones is just lots of suturing practice we get to do. And sometimes you're trusted to sort of suture the entire wound, which is quite good. And obviously with supervision and with the safe environment and everything.
3: I think the time when I was spending in Methven, it was sort of a situation that you'll never see in an urban setting, in that every single doctor knew every patient on a personal level. It was quite a bit of a challenge to have a professional boundary in set. And so that was very interesting to see firsthand and actually be involved in that kind of environment. How the patients, when they come in and they have something very vulnerable to tell, how you would be able to choose whether to discuss with your colleagues or not, because it's
1: a small place.
3: Yeah, exactly. Mm.
5: I think one of the biggest blessings or advantages of the rural program is just the amount of time you actually get with patients. So our patient contact time, I would say, is maybe double or triple what students get in the urban centres. Some of our peers in the cities, they might be in patient clinics once a week, whereas for us, that's sort of what learning looks like every single day. So with each day, you're really honing in on those interpersonal skills, conversations and stuff, and really getting to know people's stories.
2: Our hacker has hosted RMIP students since 2020. They all come away with technical skills and knowledge, and with that, a taste of country life.
5: All three of us come from city backgrounds, so being able to understand a little bit more about rural living and life through the stories that people tell us help us to sort of develop a bit of a wider scope and appreciation for all types of patients that come through our doors when we become junior doctors. Very, very valuable.
6: That was Paradise Lesatele. You also heard from fellow students William Wu and Eleanor Dunn and Senior Dr. Chris Hill of the Rural Health Academic Centre in Ashburton.
7: Kia ora, I am Alison Bentley here at Tikitere Farm in Rotorua. I'm amongst my hazelnut trees here. 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
8: Now to Farming 101, our series looking at some of the basics of farming. And Sally's by a pen, housing a ewe, and her three tiny lambs with sheep grazier, Peter Croc.
9: You don't really want triplets. Twins are fine, but triplets, normally there is one weak one, and more often than not, you'll take the one off them. And then someone will have it for a pet lamb, or you'll try and mother it onto one that's lost a lamb's.
10: These ones are doing all right, aren't they?
9: Yeah, they're good. Yeah, they're very small, but they're all alive. I thought there was going to be two dead ones the next morning, but no, this is their third day, I think.
10: What are the challenges for you having triplets?
9: Well, they've only got two teats, obviously, so they've got to share them between three instead of two or one.
10: And then one will, be bullied by the others, or how does it work?
9: Not necessarily. No, just if there's a weak one, the others will take over from them. And the weak one is normally the one that'll die or the one you take away. These will probably survive. Yeah, the ewe just needs really good grass and to keep the milk production up.
10: And what about supplementary feeding? Is that a good idea?
9: No. Not really. If you start trying to bottle feed one or them, the ewe will probably get to the stage where she'll disown them if you start making petties of them. Yeah.
10: So if they're doing okay and managing to save them to it.
9: Yeah.
10: But if you see one that's weaker than the rest, should you take it away?
9: I would, and might give it to you for a pet.
10: I wouldn't mind that. But it's important in those first 24 hours to get that colostrum in, isn't it?
9: Yeah, yeah.
10: I think that's why these ones have done so well.
9: Yeah, because it was really cold the other day when I put them in this wee pen, and they had plenty of shelter, and the ewe had lots of long grass, but shorter grass has got more goodness in it than that. But yeah, I didn't think they'd all survive, but here they are.
10: And will she need extra feed to keep these to keep feeding these three?
9: Yeah, that's why I've got to take her away and give her better grass.
10: Mm. She's very protective of them, isn't she? Yeah. She's stamping her foot.
9: Yeah. They look quite lively. Like they'd be lying in the corner if they weren't happy.
10: They're all standing up and their tails are twitching.
9: He's in the front now. Now he's going down the back. Yep.
8: Sheep grazier Peter Crook.
6: We're heading to Taranaki now, to a hill country sheep and beef farm where the next generation is rolling out new technologies. I'm in the yards today as siblings George and Julia Hardwick-Smith are adjusting the virtual fencing collars on their one-year-old bulls with assistance from their mum Sue. Integrating technology into the farm operation has been a key change as they've taken over running of the farm. Let's meet the family.
11: My name is George Hardwick-Smith. I am the manager on Kohanui and I've been here for 5 years now, previously an accountant.
12: I'm Sue Hardwick-Smith, been in Taranaki for about 35 years, come from the South Island originally.
13: My name is Julia Hardwick-Smith. I have come home to the family farm a year and a half ago, so I'm now a shepherd here. Prior to that, I was working in laboratories around Wellington.
6: Kohanui's been in the family for over 100 years. It's a 1,500 hectare sheep and beef farm southeast of Mount Taranaki, about 700 hectares of which is grazable farmland, another 700 hectares of which is in native bush, and another 100 hectares in forestry.
11: On our grazing country, there's about 2,500 breeding ewes and 700 replacements on those. In terms of our cattle, about 180 cows and 40 replacements on those, 40 heifers. And then as well, we also have about 300 bulls which are on techno grazing blocks, fattening, and a good portion of those are using the virtual fencing Gallagher e-shepherd system as well.
6: What's techno grazing, you ask?
11: We implemented a techno grazing block 4 years ago, the original one, which is a sticks and strings, basically a manual system. So Julia kind of is in charge of that one. She goes down and shifts animals every second day. Probably just to describe techno grazing a little bit, what it is kind of precision grazing. We've got really small cells or lanes that we shift the cattle through every day or every second day, depending on what system it is. And that way they're kind of utilising a lot more of the grass, so they're, you know, eating every single blade of grass in that little block before moving on to the next. And it's a lot better for the pasture and a lot better for the animals as well, a lot less stress on them.
13: Do you find it helps, yeah, the pasture kind of bounce back a little bit faster? And
11: if you compare it to like a standard set stocking system where the grass is just constantly getting nailed and never really has a chance to regrow, techno grazing, the cattle are on that block for, you know, that 1-2 days, they smash the grass has like a little reserve system in the roots. Energy from that kind of comes up, gets those first leaves out so they can start photosynthesizing.
13: Getting all that sun, and there's lots of it here in Taranaki.
11: Yeah, turning into solar panels, and then it can start reproducing energy and growing again. Whereas in a set stocking system, that grass gets smashed, the reserve system comes up, tries to get those leaves out, it gets smashed again, and then all of a sudden it's an uphill battle for the grass. So trying to really take advantage of that system, and as well as the small cells, utilising every little blade of grass in that cell, I suppose, and nutrient recycling as well. So the animals are staying on the block, urinating back into the soils that they're eating around. So it's recycling those nutrients, whereas in a set stocking system, big paddock, they're probably going to go to stock camp, you know, under trees or next to the trough, and they're just going to, yeah, do everything around there. So a lot better for that as well.
6: Virtual fencing is the latest agri-tech trend to hit hill country farms. Cattle wear solar-powered collars which connect to a tower on farm, creating virtual fence lines across the paddocks which farmers can set up using an app on their phone. When stock approach the virtual boundary, the collar beeps, and if they don't turn around, they get a pulse.
11: For the virtual fencing system, we've actually just started with autumn-born bulls. So the bulls that we're about to collar are yearlings, 1 year old now, and the goal is to fatten and finish them by around Christmas time. The reason we want to collar them as opposed to the homeborn bulls is because they're not going to get as much contact. But these ones are predominantly purchased off dairy farmers. They've been hand-reared, so they've already had a lot of human interactions. When they come in the yards, they're already quiet, which is great.
14: And in terms of moving to the Gallagher system, what was the decision behind using that particular program, I suppose?
11: So the way the farm's set out is that we've got these kind of 30-hectare blocks that are dotted around the place, and they run along this river flat. A lot of them are quite hard to access, or they take a bit of time to access. So there's one in particular, which is probably our hardest one to access. Standard steep, slippery track, usually inaccessible at times during the winter, but it is a beautiful flat 30-hectare block, which had so much potential. And we thought about the idea of doing a traditional techno system down there with the sticks and strings, but obviously access was becoming an issue. We're at a bit of a crossroads with it. I went to field days a few years ago and we saw the Gallagher E-Shepherd system at the tent and I had a chat to them. They gave me some prices, how much it would cost, and I kind of took those home and ran some numbers and decided it was actually really, really profitable using that system. So we initially purchased 112 collars and we put them on weanables down there. Yeah, it's been going really well since.
14: Was there a bit of training involved in terms of getting the bulls to understand what those beeps mean and where the boundaries are and how that all works?
11: Yeah, the training period is actually really easy. I thought it was going to be a lot of work, but basically you just sit them down in a paddock. You put a polywire originally. You give them two-thirds of a paddock, leave one-third outside the virtual boundary, and then they kind of interact with that for 10, 14 days and kind of get used to it, start learning what the pulse and what the beep means. Basically with the collars, all you're really doing is replacing a visual cue of the electric fence, you know, seeing in front of them.
14: With an audio cue instead.
11: With an audio cue, that's right, yeah.
6: Putting the collars on is the trickiest part of the job, though ensuring stock have adequate access to water in each of the cells can also be a challenge.
11: The bulls are only here for a year, so we often buy them in, graze them for a year, take the collars off, and then we're going to put them on the new bulls brought in, you know, at the same age the old ones were. They might have been through 7 to 10 bulls by the time the useful life of the collar is done. So, yeah, very good from that point of view. Because obviously the growing at quite high rates, we're trying to, you know, goal is around 0.8 to a kg a day of growth. So we need to get them into the yards, readjust their collars, loosen them off a little bit, and then we can send them back out.
6: That's what we're off to do in the yards now.
14: So who have we got in here today?
11: These are some of our Frisian bulls. These are R2, so they're going to be wintered for one more winter and then sold off to the works in the spring. They've already been actually on the property for about a year, so we are just refitting their collars.
14: And to adjust for their growth?
11: Yeah.
14: Growth spurts?
11: Just for their growth, and then we'll send them back down to the block.
14: Who did the hard job of bringing them in this morning?
15: I brought them in this morning once I could see them in the fog cleared.
6: Gallagher's E-Shepherd collars are purchased outright and as such are adjustable, designed to grow with the animal and able to be used on more than one, maximising its lifespan. They're designed to last between 7 to 10 years. George drives two bulls up the race at a time and the siblings use screwdrivers to adjust the collars every 2 or so months. Opening the clip and making the necessary adjustments, not too tight and not too loose or they'll fall off, before closing the clip again.
14: Time to get close and personal.
15: Yeah, so then they come up the race and then we're able to reach over and check if the collars are the correct length for their necks. He just needs a bit of a
16: loosen them a wee bit if we need to.
14: Done. Good to go, and just pull the...
11: Oh, we're just in the...
6: The solar-powered battery unit weighs about 2.5 kilograms, and they're now available with built-in cellular connectivity, saving farmers the initial infrastructure cost of $5,000 per tower. With the stock in the yards, it's a good chance to weigh each of the bulls too, and check the progress of the mob. So, their collar's adjusted, it's onto the scales before they're sent back out to the paddock.
14: Happy with those weights?
11: Yeah, that's a good weight. That was 1.17 kgs a day. So he weighed in 534 kgs. Current gain, so since his last weigh, was 1.17 kgs per day. And over his life, or since we've had him, he's done 0.94 kgs per day.
14: A day. That's pretty good, yeah.
11: Yep. So he's a good guy.
15: 4 blocks of butter a day, that's pretty good.
11: Yeah.
6: Wearables and virtual fencing are growing in popularity here and abroad. At the field days this year, the government launched the Livestock Innovation Farming Transformation, or LIFT, program. It aims to unlock the productivity potential of hill country while protecting sensitive environments. It's thought it could generate an extra $536 million per year in farmgate returns by 2036.
11: Good boys.
6: The virtual fence lines can help save farmers money and time, create barriers to protect sensitive environmental areas, and build resilience for when fences, the real-life poles in the ground ones, are brought down in storms. There have been calls for more regulation around the novel technology to ensure animal welfare. Veterinarians for Animal Welfare Aotearoa has called for a code of ethical conduct for virtual fencing technology, saying New Zealand is falling behind Australia in regulating the tech, where there are limits on how much electricity can be used and rules about who can train farmers to use the devices. There are also concerns about whether livestock could become trapped against gates or in floodwaters while under the influence of collar technology. The Ministry for Primary Industries says virtual fencing is currently legislated by the collar and tether section of the Animal Welfare Act, as well as codes for beef and dairy cattle, which are being reviewed.
17: So it's just a matter of using the screwdriver to unclick it,
1: yep,
17: and then loosening the loop around the neck.
1: Hook out the clip, and then we can pull up the chain and adjust it to make it a little bit longer, and then pop the clip straight back on again.
11: Sometimes these ones are too quiet. We need a bit of revving up
1: to get going.
6: Despite the initial costs for purchasing the collars and setting up the towers, techno-grazing has helped double the profitability of some paddocks and improve productivity.
11: The whole idea of using the collars basically unlocks areas of our farms that we weren't able to graze in that way before. So the returns compared to what we were doing before are massive. And I think in the shin beef sector, you know, it's the first time in I don't know how long, 40, 50 years or something, that there's been a massive piece of technology come along that's really like changing the way farmers can farm. Being able to farm different areas of the farm that you wouldn't normally techno graze or shift so much, you know, that's that
17: moderate. It's labour intensive.
11: It is, yeah.
17: Access is just physically difficult.
11: And you don't want to be walking up and down hills with sticks and strings. This is huge for shin beef farming, I think. Returns on a virtual fencing system have kind of increased up to $4,500 to $5,000 per hectare, which equates to around $1,200 per head of animal that we're putting them on. So you compare that kind of to what we were doing before on those flats would have been around $2,000 a hectare. So we've double profits on those blocks, which is awesome.
6: Stock are normally shifted on a 7-day rotation every morning at about 6 a.m, sometimes while the family's still sleeping. The family's not afraid of using other technology either. Julia often uses drones to check stock and even shift them sometimes, which also helps with difficult-to-access parts of the farm, especially during winter.
13: So sometimes the bulls are able to get outside their virtual paddock for whatever reason. Maybe they get a fright and they get pushed out. So in one of our paddocks, we're actually able to see it from the other side of the road and the other side of a lake. So we use our drones to push the bulls back into their virtual paddock, which is very convenient. It's just a 5-minute drive around the road and fly your drone across the lake and they're back in their paddock.
17: It's another bit of tech on farm making life easier.
13: Yes, highly recommend a drone on cattle.
17: And you must be very happy having the Gallagher collars as well, not having to get into some of those hard-to-reach paddocks too.
13: Yes, it makes it much easier. It just saves so much time not having to drive all the way around to these other paddocks. And yeah, and at the end of the day, it's also less bulls to also have to go and see all the time.
11: So what I actually normally do is I set up a 7-day schedule in advance. So they shift at either 6 a.m. or 10 a.m. or something every morning, whatever I'm choosing at the time. And they just know every time, that time of morning, they're getting a shift. And I don't have to be awake for it. I could be asleep and I can just wake up, look at my phone, see they're on the next break, and it's all good.
18: You could be on holiday, or you could be in South Island. Or
11: Fiji, you want to go? Want to say that?
6: With much of the farm covered in native bush, conservation efforts have also been a key focus, especially for Mum Sue, who helped see kiwi released into a Tōtora forest on part of the family farm, part of the Kiwi Kohanga Taranaki project.
12: Both my husband and I are both really keen on conservation, and we're lucky enough that one block of bush that we've got here on the farm is about 500 hectares. The local South Taranaki Forest and Bird have been looking after it for the last 30 years, trapping on it and putting in tracks and traps and things like that. So, and then about 5 years ago, we were lucky enough to get 40 kiwi from the Rotokari Taranaki Kahanga Kiwi at Rotokari project. So they've been flourishing on the block.
14: I suppose it makes quite a special area and kind of adds to that feeling of connection to the whenua a little bit, seeing projects like that come to fruition and seeing them doing so well 5 years on as well.
12: Yes, definitely. Yes, yes. And so I hope that the next generation will continue looking after it. Yeah.
6: Planning for that next generation to take over the farm has also been a key focus area for the Hardwick-Smith family in recent years.
13: Yes, so we have started the succession planning process with this farm and our other farm. We've gotten a consultant as well to help us, and we're also using our accountant to help navigate this process as well. And so far it's going well. We're having regular meetings, keeping the conversations open, keeping all the options open and trying lots of different ideas of how this might work for us all in the future.
14: Obviously, it's a family business. How do you guys find that dynamic and sharing the decision-making and jobs around farm? How does that work for you all?
11: It's good. I think, you know, we have a lot of chats about, we've got a consultant as well, but we'd have a lot of chats about where we are going. So kind of try and make sure that everyone's on the same page, because it doesn't really work if, you know, we're not on the same page and all going different directions.
6: The Hardwick-Smith family there on Kohinui Farm in South Taranaki. I spoke to siblings George and Julia and their mum Sue. You can find photos from the stories you've heard today on our website, rnz.co.nz. Check under the country section or in our show notes. That's this week's Country Life. Thanks for joining us. 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

And that was another edition of Country Life wrapping up of a Friday. Very soon we have the news at 8, bit of music going there, and then Nights.

0: RNZ News at 8. Ngā mihi o te pō, I'm Todd Zainer. Police in Nepal are telling people to move to higher ground after an upstream dam in Tibet was reported to be leaking. In Tibet, Chinese rescue workers have been told to stop their operations for now. The BBC's Laura Bicker reports.
1: Experts in China have been flying drones and mapping out two lakes that have formed in the debris of Wednesday's landslide. They are racing to reduce the risk of more flooding as rescuers try to access Girong Port, the land border between Nepal and Tibet that was washed away in a torrent of mud and water. More than 500 people are missing in the area. Officials now fear that after hours of heavy rain, the lake could burst its banks in the coming days. Meanwhile, more than 1,000 people have been rescued from the disaster zone in southern Tibet, including over 500 tourists.
0: In northern Nepal, the search for survivors continued through the night. Nearly 500 people are confirmed to have died there, but more than 800 remain missing. Dr. Nita Shrestha travelled to the district hospital in Rasuwa to treat the injured.
2: Many people have lost their loved ones, people they were trying to rescue but had to leave behind. People have run away from their homes just to save themselves. Most of them are like covered in mud because it was like a mudslide. People have told me that they had to leave their elderly relatives behind because they couldn't carry them.
0: Five New Zealanders are missing in the disaster. National MP Paul Goldsmith says it would be inappropriate to comment further on the death of a person outside his Auckland office this morning. Police made the find in Epsom. The death is not believed to be suspicious. The Post is reporting the person's believed to have been a rough sleeper. In a statement, Mr. Goldsmith says the situation will be extremely upsetting for anyone involved. He says his thoughts are with the family of the deceased. Cook Islands Prime Minister Mark Brown says he'll make sure his country benefits from any future deep-sea mining. It comes as the US boasts of vast stretches of minerals it's discovered in the Cook's exclusive economic zone after a recent expedition. Mr. Brown says decisions on their seabed will be made by the Cook Islands only.
3: Decisions made on our seabed and on our resources are made by the Cook Islands for the interests of Cook Islanders only. I should say the Cook Islands is looking very closely at how we as a country would benefit if we move down the road of extraction.
0: Mark Brown denies that the United States is involved at all in any of their policy process. A clinician says the new technology in the Dunedin Hospital outpatient building will be a game changer. The building was officially opened today, marking a major milestone in the new hospital project that's faced setbacks and cost overruns. Anaesthetist Dr. Sheila Barnett is also a clinical lead for the new Dunedin Hospital. She says the building's been designed with patients and their whānau in mind. It includes self-service patient check-in, digital wayfinding and queue management, as well as electronic referrals, bookings and prescribing. Dr. Sheila Barnett says they'll be able to monitor where equipment is and what care their patients have received in a much more efficient way. Norway's King Harald V has died, aged 89. In his 35 years on the throne, he modernised the monarchy, making it more informal and relevant. In later years, ill health forced him to scale back his public duties. The BBC's Mike Sanders reports.
4: King Harald V was the country's first Norwegian-born monarch since the 14th century. The royal family fled the German occupation of Norway when he was three. He ended up in Washington, where he acquired the American accent still discernible in later life when he spoke English. A keen sailor, he competed in three Olympic Games. He was applauded for consoling the nation after a far-right gunman massacred teenagers at a summer camp in 2011 and spoke out in defence of gay rights. He said Norwegians were girls who love girls, boys who love boys, and girls and boys who love each other.
0: And in sport, half-time in tonight's NPC Rugby from Eden Park in Auckland, Bay of Plenty is leading the home side 12-5. That's the news.
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0: Short forecast from Met Service through to midnight tomorrow, Saturday, Northland to Waikato, also for Coromandel, Bay of Plenty and Taupo. Scattered showers turning to rain tomorrow morning or afternoon with heavy falls. Gisborne and Hawke's Bay, cloudy periods. Scattered rain tomorrow becoming more widespread in the evening. Waitomo to Manawatū, including Taumarunui and Taihape, mostly cloudy with isolated showers. Rain with some heavy falls about Taranaki and Manawatū, spreading north this evening and overnight, rain easing tomorrow afternoon. Hauruwhenua to Wellington and also Wairarapa, rain easing to showers this evening, then clearing tomorrow morning. For Nelson, Marlborough and Canterbury, mainly fine weather. Buller to Fiordland, showers, some heavy. Otago and Southland, occasional showers turning to rain for a time tomorrow evening. And at the Chatham Islands, mostly cloudy with rain tomorrow morning. It's 6 minutes past eight.
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1: Kia ora koutou, good evening, welcome to Nights. I'm Susanna Leiatawa in for Emile Donovan this evening. Emile's been hosting afternoons today. And of course today, well, it's National Poetry Day, and New Zealand's poet laureate Robert Sullivan joins us shortly to talk about his poetry, to talk about poetry, just to talk really in poetic ways. Would love to know who your favourite poet is. Are you, can we call you a traditionalist? I'm thinking Byron, Keats, Whitman, Shakespeare, of course. Or are you true to our very own poets, past and present, from Aotearoa, New Zealand? James K. Baxter, Hone Tuwhare, Jenny Bornholt, Selena Tusitala Marsh, Tusiata Avia, Bill Manhire, the list goes on. Would love to hear from

0: up earlier with its curator, artist Ani O'Neill. After nine, we're going out lately with Finn Johansson. We'll talk about the 2026 New Zealand Music Manifesto that's just been released this week before, of course, we hear Finn's latest, often eclectic picks, including something new from the multifaceted Coco Solid, a.k.a. Jessica Hansel. We'll have, hopefully, a catch-up with Jessica too. Coco, that is. Coco Solid. That's after 9, before 10. Then, of course, after 10, well, we're going to join the detail. Te Pāti Māori's high-stakes strategy could reshape Parliament and decide who governs or could end the party. We'll find out more. And, of course, after 11, Christopher Tubbs with On and On. His perfect soundtrack for these, well, late winter nights, easing us into the weekend. But let's get to it. The magic of poetry is being celebrated today on National Poetry Day. Of course, we're delighted to spend some time with our next guest. Robert Sullivan is an acclaimed poet, author and educator, and he is also Aotearoa New Zealand's Poet Laureate. Tēnā koe, Robert.
1: Tēnā koe, Susanna. How are you?
0: I'm really happy to be speaking with you. Where are you?
1: I'm actually here at Friend's Place in Cooper's Beach in the far north. So I'm going to be running a poetry workshop in Kerikeri tomorrow morning.
0: How exciting. Who are the lucky participants?
1: Well, members of New Zealand's Poetry Society, the local branch, and hopefully members of the Kerikeri community and whānau from Ngāti Manu as well.
0: What a great thing. This is coordinating with National Poetry Day or is happening anyway?
1: It's coordinating, thank you, yeah.
0: Tell us what it's like to be our National Poet Laureate.
1: It's actually given me a new lease on life. I mean, I feel really privileged to have this role. It's made me feel a lot younger. It's quite hard to explain, Susanna, but I just get to experience poetry with lots of different communities and to share poems. It's really cool.
0: That sounds fantastic. What's changed for you, if I can ask it in that way, with your own writing?
1: Well, I've always tried to honour, you know, other poets in my writing. So you reading Alistair Te Ariki Campbell's poem for Mary is, it's a wonderful, joyous thing because, you know, it's about her coming back to life, basically, a total recovery for Mary at the time. And I love his poetry in particular because he had such a romantic kind of voice. He was such a beautiful lyricist. So I don't know if I'm actually answering your question, Susanna, but I think maybe it's just reminding me of the role of other poets and the power of poetry to translate things that often aren't translated these days, because we don't talk about our emotions very much. And, you know, poetry is very much an art of translation of emotion.
0: Have you always been a poet, do you think?
1: I often talk about when I was in Standard 4, which I think is Year 7, when I wrote my first poem then, so I was about 10 years old. But I think also because I used to go to the marae, like we used to see my granddad, who lived in Karata in the Bay of Islands, I get to experience Te Reo Māori, and there's so much poetry built in to the language anyway. It's got a musicality, and it's quite a metaphorical language like most Pacific languages. So I think I just had it all the time.
0: What makes a poem good?
1: It's got to mean something, I think. I really believe this little slogan I had running in the back of my mind when I write a poem, it's only emotion endures. So there has to be an emotional truth somewhere in the poem. It's not so much that it has to rhyme or has to look a certain way, but there has to be some kind of skin in the game for the poet. And, of course, it's always up to the poet afterwards realising that what they've written

0: of, you know, worthwhile saying. So there's always a message there somehow that's got an emotional kernel.
1: Let's talk about your role as an academic, as a teacher, and its relationship with poetry.
0: I've just been really lucky that I've, you know, been involved with creative writing workshops for quite a long time. Like one of my professors was Albert Wendt back in the day at Auckland University, and he ran a creative writing workshop with Witi Ihimaira. So we got to meet as a group of a dozen young people with these leading writers, you know, to go over each week the poems or the stories that we'd brought to share and discuss and critique. And that's sort of the approach I've taken in my own teaching, that we've each got something that we want to say, and so I always work with the intentions of the writers that bring their work, you know, because it's quite a courageous thing to share something from yourself, whatever form it takes, whether it's fiction or poetry or memoir. It's something that you can only really translate on the page and then look back on it and think, oh, that's what I really meant. There's another poet, Bill Manhire, he talks about not just writing what you know, but write what you don't know. And it's the not knowing that's the interesting stuff.
1: Are you able to take us through the process of writing a poem?
0: Oh, gosh. Wow.
1: I know. I'm like, oh, gosh, what a ginormous question, and we've got a matter of minutes. But I wondered if there was a way that you could describe that. There might not be. You can also just say no.
0: You know, I think it always helps to go outside with a bit of paper and go for a walk. Like, I'm thinking of running an exercise tomorrow where I'm going to ask the folks to come to actually write about a tree that they know. So go outside, and it might be a tree or another plant, and just plant yourself there and see what happens in your dwelling and looking and noticing everything to do with that plant, you know, with the way it sits in the soil, with the air around it, how much motion it has, what kind of vibe you're getting from it. And then you might end up writing about something completely different. It might be completely outside of the structure of the exercise, and that's sweet. But the main thing is to dwell and not use your thinking brain too much. So I really like to think that writers who write sort of at dawn or late at night, you know, the conscious kind of controlling brain that we have isn't so much in charge, and so the subconscious can emerge, and all the interesting material and the lessons that comes with emerges too on the page.
1: What sort of insights can you share about when you write, and do you write every day, Robert?
0: No, I tend to write when I wake up first thing, or after I've been sitting in the office for a while.

0: and then rereading. So I like to leave enough of a gap that I've forgotten I wrote the poem, and then I can look at it with a fresh set of eyes and then revise it. And that's the best way to do it because I'm not so caught up in the moment of the poem.
1: Did you always know that you'd become the poet laureate?
0: No, I didn't. I've always looked up to other poets, like Hone Tuwhare, who you mentioned before. So I love his work. He was an amazing poet.
1: What does the role involve? How long do you stay the poet laureate for Aotearoa New Zealand?
0: I've got the role, I've got this honour to the middle of 2028, and then there'll be a new poet laureate decided, and it's administered by the National Library. What I'm trying to do is go into communities, some regional communities, to share poetry, and that's how it seems to be working out. I've been doing this libretto, you know, the lyrics for a choral work to celebrate the 70th anniversary of the Edgecombe Choir, and they're based in Whakatane. And I've been running regular workshops in Kerikeri and doing poetry circles in the Whamaru, where I live. And pretty soon I'll be speaking in Invercargill. It's kind of cool, you know. I get to go into our regional communities and talk poetry.
1: Yeah, I was going to say, you definitely are getting around. Would you like to read a poem or two?
0: Sure, I'd love to. And speaking of love, and, you know, Alistair Te Ariki Campbell was a great love poet, so I have to say he chose really well. I'll begin with a poem called Aroha Nui. Aroha Nui. Big love, that's what it means. Aroha Nunui means huge love. Aroha Nunui Rawa means very huge love. Aroha Nunui Rawake means bigger, very huge love. Aroha Nunui Rawake Tonu means bigger, enduring, very huge love. Aroha Nunui Rawake Tonu Atu means biggest, enduring, hugest love, which are some of the lengths and times of our longing. I had fun writing that.
1: It definitely sounds like you did. Do you want to say another one, or do you want me to ask you another question before you go to another poem? Your choice.
0: I think I'll read this poem, if you don't mind, Susanna.
1: Go for it.
0: It's from a book called Star Waka. So I wrote this fleet of poems based on our ancestral waka, who of course, who guided celestially and by other things like the flights of birds. And so this is the 99th waka in that fleet of poems. If waka could be resurrected, they wouldn't just come out from museum doors, smashing glass cases, revolving and sliding doors on their exit. They wouldn't just come out of mountains as if liquefied from a frozen state. The resurrection wouldn't just come about this way. The South Island turned to wood, waiting for the giant crew of Maui and his brothers. Bailers and anchors turned back to what they were when they were strewn about the country by Kupe and his relations. The resurrection would happen in the blood of the women and men, the girls and boys, who are blood relations of the crews whose veins touched the veins, who touched the veins, of those who touched the veins, who touched the veins, who touched the veins of the men and women from the time of Kupe and before. The resurrection will come out of their blood.
1: I just needed that little bit of silence at the end there. Wow. What do you hope for, or what do you want, what do you dream of for poetry in Aotearoa New Zealand?
0: Poetry is one of our oldest art forms. It's as old as music. It's older than speech, in my opinion. As long as we've been making sounds,

0: we've been making poems. And so there's no doubt that poetry will continue, even in this age of AI and all the technologies that we inflict on ourselves. And so I just hope that Kiwis learn to accept the place of poetry in our lives, like not just to bring poetry out at funerals or at our celebrations like our weddings, but to incorporate poetry into everyday life as much as possible and as reasonable too. So that's why it's been fun talking in the Omaru Library, you know, in our poetry circle, and folks bring poems that they like and we just have a chat about them, just like you did with Alistair's poem for Mary, because it made an impact on the person, you know?
1: Absolutely. I'm very envious. I don't mind saying I have FOMO for everyone who's attending your poetry wānanga tomorrow in the Bay of Islands. And I'm wishing you well and looking forward to the next time we catch up poetically.
0: Oh, kia ora, Susanna. Thanks so much.
1: Kia ora, Robert. That is Aotearoa New Zealand's poet laureate, Robert Sullivan. It's 25 past eight, and before I go to our next thing, which is the house, I just wanted to read Ian Dalziel's text that's just come in a little bit earlier, moments ago. Evening all, as it is, World Poetry Day, could you do a shout out in memory of the late Jim Wilson, creator of Phantom Bill Stickers, whose poem poster project has put local and international poets on walls all over New Zealand and overseas for well over a decade. He was a great promoter of poetry, among many other things. Ian, we'll see if we can play a Gordon song at some point this evening to complete the circle, as you say. R.I.P. Jim, peace. Thanks so much for that, Ian. We are going to the House now. And our report from Parliament. This is The House with Phil Smith.
2: Kia ora, Kofu Smith au. Nau mai ki te whare, welcome to The House. You may notice that here at The House, we don't often make a program on a Friday. And that's because Parliament is normally put to bed on Thursday afternoon. And by Friday, MPs are safely back home, remembering the names of their partners, pets and progeny. But this week, Parliament's been sitting under urgency since tea time on Tuesday. When urgency was outlined, some felt the plan was unambitious.
3: That urgency be accorded the committee stage of the Planning Bill and the Natural Environment Bill, in the remaining stages of the Emergency Management Bill No. 2, the Social Security Job Seeker Support and Accommodation Supplement Amendment Bill, and the Serious Fraud Office Amendment Bill.
2: Five bills, two completing a committee stage, and the other three each polishing off its three remaining stages. 11 debating stages in total, and not even all that highly contentious. But as the week progressed, the plan began to feel hopeful, because it all started very, very slowly. It took until Friday morning to get through just two stages, the committee stages for a matching pair of bills, a second attempt in just 3 years across two governments to replace the Resource Management Act, the RMA.
4: Members, we come now to part four, the debate on clauses 107 to 181 on planning consents, including Schedule 6, information required and application for consent, and Schedule 7, subdivision and reclamation.
2: These bills are huge and complex and crucially important, so it's worth not skimming over them. And MPs have really been giving it their all, or at least the small team of MPs that have a planning focus and the bill's ministerial sponsors. Not the government backbench, though. During committee stages, government backbench MPs stay silent, even the ones interested in the topic at hand, except to vote, of course, and there have been literally hours of voting.
5: The question is that Huhana Linden's amendment to clause 210, set out on AP number 733, be agreed to. All those in favour say aye.
6: Aye.
5: Contrary, no.
6: No.
5: The noes have it.
7: Party vote
5: is called.
2: It taking this long, you might reasonably presume that it's been a week of relentless filibustering, where opposition MPs slow down the process in order to slow down the process. But it really hasn't felt like that. The to and fro has felt like a bunch of informed, involved, clever people having a brutally detailed discussion about how best to steer a complex legislative vehicle with decent amounts of case law hanging off the sides of it.
6: The purpose clause is a descriptive clause of what the bill does, and it does not have a decision-making role throughout the system. That is provided through the specific provisions based on the funnel approach, which members certainly have said on the Select Committee will be familiar with. We start with the goals, then you move to national policy direction, then down through standards, down through spatial plans and land use plans, down to the individual consenting level. One of the central aims of the legislation is to avoid the endless relitigation about what the purpose of the planning bill or the natural environment bill the purposes are.
2: Half the credit goes to the group of opposition MPs that focus in this area. Among them, the key players being Rachel Brooking and Arena Williams for Labour and Lan Pham and Steve Abel for the Greens. But a constructive committee stage also requires that the minister in charge of a bill takes it equally seriously. When ministerial answers to questions are dismissive or aggressive, it can get a bit feral. The team answering questions from the table and responding to proposed amendments have been National's RMA Minister, Chris Bishop, and his Associate ACT Parliamentary Undersecretary, Simon Cord. And they too have been keeping it constructive and cheerful, which is quite a feat when you're doing it 13 hours a day.
6: So, yes, the Act doesn't say a lot about public spaces, but that's not to say that public spaces aren't important. Legislation does not have to speak to every element of every aspect of society. That's potentially one of the dividing lines between us. And in relation to her very good question around policy changes in APs.
2: And the same attitude was evident from all sides when on Friday, the topic finally moved on from RMA into things like emergency management. As the election nears, Question Time, for example, has seldom moved beyond attack, obfuscation, rhetoric and hyperbole. So a week lost in the committee of the whole has been a model of sanity. A very slow and careful model, but still a model.
6: Yes, it does. They're all grouped up together. But the Urban Land Market offices had some refinements in the last few hours, which I think will meet with the members' approval.
2: One last thing to note. Even at this penultimate stage of consideration, complex bills often still get tweaks. And that's not bad. That's meant to happen. The opposition will be disappointed that the tweaks aren't their suggestions, but debate and discussion all influence the outcome right up until the third reading begins. And it's worth getting in while you can. You've been listening to The House. It's a whakaronga koe ki te whare. This program is produced with funding from Parliament's Office of the Clerk. Mā te wā.
1: Kia ora, Phil, and the House will be back with more from Parliament on Sunday. It's 28 minutes to 9, and Auckland Police have issued this next notice. Cordons are in place on Patu Mahoe Road near Pukekohe following an incident where multiple vehicles have been damaged. Patu Mahoe Road is now closed between Hunter Road and Gun Club Road. One person is in a critical condition, another is in a serious condition, and police are advising members of the public to use an alternate route. So that's just repeating that. Cordons are in place on Patu Mahoe Road near Pukekohe, and it is now closed between Hunter Road and Gun Club Road. Please, the police are asking if you are travelling in that area to find an alternate route. Well, our next guest is really key because over the last couple of weeks there have been wildfires in places including Otago's Albert Town, Canterbury's Hurunui and Ōrete Beach in Invercargill. So as we head into warmer and drier season, what should we look out for and how can we prepare our properties? Tim Mitchell is National Wildfire Manager at Fire and Emergency New Zealand. Tim, welcome to the show.
7: Kia ora, how are you?
1: Very well, thank you, and really grateful for being able to speak with you this evening. I wondered if we could start with the recent fire in Albert Town, Otago last weekend. Are there lessons to be learned from that for what's to come as we head into the spring and summer, and of course with El Nino started already?
7: Yeah, certainly. I think that fire caught local residents by surprise as to how a fire at this time of year could move so quickly and cause so much damage in such a short space of time, and also the evacuations that went with that as well. So I think there are some really good lessons from that going forward. That is that wildfires don't occur just within the wildfire season, which typically runs from October through to March, that absolutely they can occur at any time of the year. Probably more so this year as a result of El Nino, we are expecting more westerly winds, particularly in September. And the issue with that is that often it can look really green. So people are looking out the window going, well, there's not much of a fire risk there. We've been talking about floods and, yeah, it looks green, so not much risk. But when we get these really strong winds, that can really spread a fire really quickly and really deceptively so. As it pulls out, you know, the vegetation that's still available to burn. And when it does that, because of the extra air associated with that, the intensity of and speed at which those fires spread can be really surprising and catch people out a fair bit. So the other point to go with that as well is often people think about fires as, well, they occur in Australia, they occur in Canada, they don't occur in my community. And that's probably as a result of, you know, they haven't necessarily seen a fire every year in their community, but that doesn't mean there's no risk, and it doesn't mean they're not going to occur. So I think the event that happened last week was really a good prompt or a good opener for the for New Zealanders to really appreciate that, look, you know, wildfire is a risk in New Zealand. It can occur at any time of the year, and look, they absolutely could occur in your community, hence the reason why you need to prepare this season.
1: Let's talk about preparation, and also if you could speak to what some obvious risks are that we might not be aware of.
7: Yes, yeah, certainly. So at this time of year, preparation is absolutely the key. This is what we're really striving to get people to do. And that's around preparing your property. So that's having a plan for what might you do in case of a fire, particularly if you need to evacuate quickly, as we are expecting for the coming season that some of these fires could be really difficult to control. They could carry some really significant intensity. So evacuations may be something we need to do more this coming season. The other thing is making sure that you've removed the dead or dying vegetation around buildings and structures, as that makes them more survivable should a wildfire occur. But it's also clearing access ways, making sure that, you know, we can get fire appliances onto your property, up your driveways, to where the fire is, that rapid numbers are really visible so that we can easily find your property. Checking water supplies that, you know, over winter, vegetation that may have built up around those, that they're really accessible, that there's water in them. If we need to access them for firefighting purposes, we can. But also, you know, if you are having a fire at this time of year, making sure that you monitor those conditions really carefully. Keep an eye on those fires. But before you even light a fire, make sure you go to the Check It's Right website, look at the Can I Light a Fire tool, and making sure that you know, the conditions are really safe. As you know, typically, when you think about the screen outside, minimal fire risk, actually there can be. So by going to that Check It's Right site, that will make sure it's keeping you and your community safe. And then making sure fires are properly extinguished. In New Zealand, we seem to have a bad habit at the moment of just leaving fires to smoulder for the day or two after we had the event. And then what happens with that is that, you know, if a wind were to come up, it can reinvigorate that fire, spread sparks and start wildfires, which catches everyone by surprise. So making sure fires, once you've had them, are properly extinguished. Don't take the risk. It's not worth it. Same with complacency around fires. So if you are having a fire, don't then go to town to do the shopping, or don't then take the kids to sports. Yeah, if you are going to have a fire, treat that fire with respect and make sure that you monitor it closely until it's completely out so you don't get caught out this season.
1: So,
7: last one was just around vegetation growth. So in the first part of spring, with the moisture we've got in the ground, with these warmer conditions we are expecting with El Nino, the grass growth is going to be really significant. Really important you keep on top of that at the moment, because that is then fuel for wildfires as that dries out later in the season. So keeping on top of it now while it's green is going to save us a lot of stress and a lot of risk later on in the season.
1: Let's get into a bit of how-to, but before we do, when you're talking about a fire outside, you're also including the barbecue, aren't you?
7: Yeah, absolutely. So People often, you know, may not think of a barbecue as a source of wildfires, but we do see a few fires as a result of that each year, and that's just because, you know, the vegetation is perhaps a bit too close to the barbecue area, or actually the barbecue probably should have been thrown out. It's a bit rusted, it's got holes in it, and that's just, with the flames that are there, it's just escape opportunities for that fire to get out into the surrounding vegetation.
1: And when you talk about putting out a fire, like, let's get to the basics of it. When it comes to disposing of coals, this kind of thing, what's the best way to put out a fire, including a barbecue?
7: Plenty of water is the secret. So, you know, if you have got coals that you've taken out of a fireplace, by all means, you know, use a steel bucket so you can take them outside safely. But, you know, don't just leave them sitting in the bucket outside, or chuck them under some trees or vegetation to spread them out, let them cool down naturally. Put plenty of water on them, and that's the best way of cooling them down. For your barbecue, make sure that it's cool before you put it away, so that it's not going to be a heat source.
1: How do people tell the difference between flammable and non-flammable plants, or are they all flammable?
7: Look, at some point, all plants will burn, but actually research has shown that there are some plants, just because of the moisture content that they hold, are less flammable than other plants, which tend to hold or have natural oils or resins that make them really flammable. So Lincoln University have done some really good research there, testing all sorts of plants that we have in New Zealand, both exotic and natives. And with that research, we've put that onto their Check It's Right website. So there's a list there that you can go in. You can sort that by the plant name, the type of plant that you might be looking for, particular species. You can sort that based on high risk or low risk. And what we're encouraging people to do is to plant low flammability plant species around those areas or things of value. So particularly around your house, your home, other items on the farm or property that might be high of value. Just to reduce the risks of, you know, if a fire starts, that it's not going to burn with a high intensity that then might ignite that structure or impact on that asset. So really encourage people to go and have a look at that list, and then you know, plant those low flammability plant species. You can still plant higher ones, but perhaps plant those further away, well away from assets, and maybe plant low flammability runs around it to mitigate some of that risk.
1: And just to finish, Tim, are there parts of the country that are most at risk? Are rural areas at more risk than urban, or is everywhere vulnerable?
7: Oh, look, everywhere has a degree of vulnerability. So low risk doesn't mean no risk. But the areas of higher risk based on previous El Nino events are looking likely it's going to be the eastern areas of both islands, including central and northern North Island. And that's a result of those windy conditions I've mentioned, but also above normal temperatures and reduced rainfall. But those conditions can change, as that while El Nino is a climate driver, it's not the only climate driver. So we've still got some real uncertainty as to how the remainder of the wildfire season is going to play out. But certainly for spring, we are expecting really windy periods. And that's really going to drive up the fire risk at certain times in those areas I've mentioned. So if you are in around those areas, please take extra care. But if you're outside those areas, I think there's still a need to prepare and monitor, because, like you say, we're just still not sure exactly how the full forecast is going to play out for this season.
1: And it's best to be ready, isn't it, Tim? That's the key.
7: Absolutely. Being ready, and the best thing we can do is be ready and prevent these wildfires from happening. You know, as we've seen on TV, the impact and consequence that goes with them is significant. But really, you know, the success of the season is to what wildfires we see, the impact they cause, is ultimately going to come down to the public in terms of how well prepared you are and the advice and guidance, following the advice and guidance that we give to reduce the risk of any fire starting, as 98% of our fires are caused by people.
1: And when you talk about season, it's really started now, hasn't it?
7: Yeah, it has. So, you know, like I say, we've seen some windy events already and some fires as a result of that. And the clear guidance that I've got today from Earth Sciences is that, yeah, September is looking like a very windy month. So, yeah, please heed that advice, heed that warning. Make sure you do those preparations early. But in doing those preparations, please make sure you keep an eye on those forecasts and those fire risk conditions so that you're timing that with not doing that at the same time if we've got high risk. And please make sure you avoid these wildfires this season.
8: Great speaking with you, Tim Mitchell. Thank you very, very much.
7: You're welcome. Thank you for the time.
8: Tim Mitchell, National Wildfire Manager at FENZ. It is 16 minutes to 9.
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8: Tonight marks a very special anniversary. Pacific Arts Trust Dal Dai is marking 40 years with the opening of a new exhibition, Kiva. Formed in the 1980s by leading Samoan artist Fatu Feu, Dal Dai has spent four decades championing Pacific creativity and visual artistry. Curator of the Kiva exhibition, artist Annie O'Neill, joined me in the Auckland studio earlier. I started off by asking how this journey began for her.
10: I was actually in Rarotonga just over 3 months ago, and I was invited to be the curator of the show marking 40 years anniversary of Dal Dai Trust. I was there just with family and doing my own research, getting back into being a Cook Islander in Rarotonga, where I used to live for 13 years. So I got to spend 3 months there, and in the first month I was with family, and then they came back home. And I was left there to kind of reconnect, and I was sitting with one of my heroes and mentors, Papa Mike Tavioni, who is taonga all sorts of art forms. He was talking to a group of visiting students. They were looking at Matauranga and the connection of Aotearoa to the Cook Islands and Te Moana Nui a Kiva. And the question Mike posed to everyone was, when he heard them say Moana Nui a Kiwa, who is Kiva, or who is Kiwa? And, you know, we think of Te Moana Nui or Kiwa or Akiwa as the ancestor, you know, tupuna who connects the ocean, the islands, the people. And he's sometimes called a navigator, but Mike was very kind of, he kind of drilled down into it and sort of asked who is Kiwa? Who is Kiwa? And people were kind of stunned about that idea and sort of couldn't quite put their finger on who exactly this Kiwa ancestor was. But he said, well, Kiwa in Mangaian is blue. And so when we say Te Moana Nui a Kiwa is the blue ocean, it is the ocean of blue. It is the ancestor that is blue. And Kiwa o Te Rangi is the blue sky. So we are in this kind of like surrounded in this blue, and Kiva is blue, and it's what connects us.
8: And it's the name that you've given this exhibition to mark 40 years of Dal Dai.
10: You know, I kind of got trapped in this idea of blue. It was so mesmerizing, and because I was in Rarotonga and you're surrounded by blue and you feel it, and as soon as you know it, you understand it and you sense the connection. And then all of a sudden I got this email from Dal Dai asking me if I would take up this challenge to be the curator for the next exhibition celebrating 40 years of Dal Dai. And what a big wave of, what a moment to read an email like that, to be asked. It was such a huge honour, really. And also kind of, whoa, am I strong enough to do something like that? Because it's, you know, quite a big deal. 40 years of Dal Dai. I was there for the 30th celebration, which was held at Toitū in Ponsonby Road. And that was a magnificent gathering of, you know, just the most beautiful artist over 30 years of Dal Dai, you know, the connections that we'd made. There was an ava ceremony. There was just the most beautiful procession of artists and poetry and just, you know, so much sharing. And there were like maybe 100 works on the wall. And, you know, it was curated by Leofa Wilson. And, you know, it was just such the best way to catch up with everybody mingling around in the back courtyard of Art Station / Outreach / Toy 2. And, yeah, great, great memories. And so, you know, that's something really hard to live up to. The 30-year party was amazing. So the 40th was like, ooh, how much time do I have? And it was something like just under 3 months to pull it together. You know, it's not a huge budget, so it's just kind of like, ooh. And I just thought, no, I can do this. I'm going to do this. And what the craziest thing too is that Whatu Whe'u was in Rarotonga like a few days after I got this email. You know, he was there fixing, repairing a sculpture.
1: How extraordinary.
10: For, I know, for his friend and moving it. And so he was there for maybe 2 weeks. So we got to, you know, catch up and talk about it. And he was like, you're the right person to do this. It's good. And so, you know, I had his blessing. And for me, the idea of the exhibition, you know, like, you know, the team at Tautai who are, you know, incredible people and they're holding the fort up there. Just, you know, given terrible news. We didn't know this at the time when they invited me. But they lost their kind of annual funding and all funding they got cut, you know, quite harsh.
1: And that's just happened in the past few weeks.
10: Yeah. And, you know, they're not the only ones. So, yeah, we're kind of all kind of, you know, sad about that. But also it's one of those things, you go through rough times when you're on a waka like this. And 40 years is a pretty good journey. And it's not the end, you know, like there's definitely things that will come out of this exhibition, things that will come out of the end of the year when they, you know, the lease is up in the building as well for the Tautai Gallery.
1: Okay, so it's a very significant moment to mark.
10: Yes.
1: Which is happening right now by the time our conversation goes to air. Yeah. You will have all the guests around you. How did you decide on the artists and could you tell us who is in the exhibition?
10: The main Kiva exhibition, which is like a beautiful blue space that we've created to house their works, they've all passed. They're all old friends of mine. They're all po in the Tautai story. So we've got Ian George, who is a Cook Island artist. Jim Viviaire, who is, again, Cook Islander and Māngaian, Rarotongan. We have Johnny Penisula, who is Samoan, who is based in Invercargill. And we have Lily Laita, Rokawa and Samoan. And they're all dear, dear friends of everyone who has come through Tautai. So I wanted to honour these artists who had passed and who had left incredible works that still really inspire us today. And, you know, to see them all in the same room as well, that was kind of, it sort of made total sense. I know the families of these people. You know, they're quite close friends. And most recently, Lily actually had a really incredible exhibition last year at Tautai, which quite a few of her works were seen, and then a few of them have gone to the Auckland Art Gallery. So these are kind of family archives and collections that we're kind of seeing in this exhibition. So, yeah, it's a pretty good feeling. So I knew that this would work, and I knew that if I allowed the families as well to kind of choose what they wanted or feel comfortable about what they were going to share and loan to us for this period of time, knowing that they're safe together under the Tautai roof, it would, you know, be a special place, special time, and a really great opportunity to see these works again and share them, and also reignite that kind of, you know, much needed recognition and opportunity to sort of be inspired to research more into these artists, because their works are incredible.
1: And the works themselves haven't necessarily been seen in public before.
10: No, some of them have really come out of the storage spaces, and yeah, they're kind of mysterious, you know. They're from, like, some of Lily's works are from 1996, I think. I've got my little cataloguey thing here. Some of the works, 1994. So they've been in, you know, possibly shows that were in 1994, but not seen elsewhere or since then, or maybe even in a book or anything. So, you know, these are really fresh to the eyes. But even if you have seen some of the works, seeing them again, it's just like, whoa, you know, and seeing them together.
1: Yeah. And thank you for taking me through the exhibition this afternoon. I found it very emotional, and I have met and spent some time with Jim Viviade, but no one else, and so it was really extraordinary to see their work up close at last. What's the experience been like for you to curate this? Because you yourself are a recognised, celebrated artist and an artist of Tautai, also a Pacific sister. What's the experience been like for you to bring this together with a curatorial eye and heart?
10: Well, I think one of my most favourite curators was Jim Viviade. And, you know, like I came through Elam in the mid-90s, early 90s, and was kind of thrown into the art world pretty quickly with his help, you know, and with Lily's help and with Fatu's help and Tautai and everyone. And I've seen these works before and I've worked with them and I know their personalities and I know what they would like and I know all these things and I feel them. So I'm asking them, you know, every step of the way, what would you like me to do? So my connection to them is still kind of very much alive. And so some of the things that I've done in the show, I kind of feel like they're direct kind of responses to how the works kind of are telling me. Because whatever was presented from the families, I would just be like, this is it. This is the choice. You know, like I don't have to choose much, actually. The choices are being made naturally and kind of effortlessly. And we're just following what these artists want us to do. So I think the team at Tautai as well have an incredible way of supporting me as a curator, so I wasn't alone. And the installation was really seamless with our incredible installation dude, Jonathan, thank you, and Elizabeth, thank you, and Olivia, thank you. It's been pretty effortless, but in saying that, it is a lot to hold. You know, it's a lot to hold in my heart, and I woke up this morning going, ooh, I've forgotten this, I've forgotten that. But everybody's being incredibly kind about, you know, the responsibility of a show like this. And at the heart of it all, speaking of heart, is Fatu. And so to bring Fatu into the space yesterday was a real joy for all of us, because he is the heart of Tautai. He's the one who, you know, suggested this magnificent idea of having a sort of formal group that supported artists, you know, from the get-go, from 1986. He had his own exhibitions, had a gallery called Tautai at Malta Samoa in Samoa House on K Road, and started supporting artists straight away in that on that platform. And, you know, and then in 1996 it was formalised as a trust. And so what we've also got in the exhibition is this beautiful carved table that he made, I think, in 2016. But it's a stunning glass-topped carved table, and we've inserted some of the key moments of his archive underneath the glass, so you can just read that as a sort of a vitrine. And we have the archive, a Tautai archive, which has been worked on for the last few years, and there's been lots of people who have helped with that as well, you know, and a dedicated staff member for the last year or so in Tautai at the moment who's continued the work, so, and with the help of Auckland Art Gallery initially to help with that. So the archive is incredible, and that is actually a part of the show. So for me, you know, the work had already kind of already been done, and I was really just sort of bringing the ingredients together, and with the support of the installation team, like really utilising the spaces to kind of for what their purposes are. So when you walk into the exhibition, you actually go into the hub first, and there's a little lounge that welcomes you, and we've got a brand new beautiful painting by Fatu Feu in that space, which is so special. It's a painting of his granddaughter Paloma, and she's there welcoming us into the lounge. And then in the far end of the room, you see the portraits of our legacy artists, Ian, Jim, Johnny and Lily. And they're kind of calling us down to the archive. which is on shelves, and then there's a little beautiful research library, Tauhara Research Library as well. So there's a table there. You can, you know, come and sit and start looking through files, because you're going to want to know more about what Tauhara has been doing for the last 40 years, and there it is. You know, like, it's not the end, it's actually the beginning. It's another beginning. So, yeah. That's what this exhibition is about. One other thing, in the side, far side gallery, there's a projection room, and we've got a really stunning video, which is 25 minutes long. And we've got some comfy mattresses, the Sweet Seven mattresses in there, where you can kind of just stay for, you know, comfortably for 25 minutes and watch a really old 2001 video directed by Lisa Tauma, when she did a little stint with Tauhara, and she produced this incredible little documentary of interviews with, oh gosh, I think it's about 15 to 20 artists, I think. No, it can't be if it's 25 minutes. Anyway, each artist has like a little 2-minute kind of interview, and with some funky music in the background by Henry Afu Taripo, my uncle. It's a catchy little video, and oh my gosh. It's got Yuki Kihara and Shimpaole Lisi as spunky little 1999 kind of versions of themselves doing the presenting of this video. And it is a blast from the past. It is so cute and also so poignant, because everyone is talking about the future in this video, about what they do as artists and what they see for the future of Pacific art. And yeah, that's us.
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11: RNZ News at 9. Good evening, I'm Todd Zainer. Rescue efforts have recommenced in the flood-devastated border region of Tibet and Nepal, despite fears of further flooding there. 5 New Zealanders are missing in the disaster. The ABC's China correspondent Alison Horn reports.
12: More than 1,400 people, including at least 39 Australians, are still missing on both sides of the Himalayan border after Wednesday's landslide and flood. Rescuers are scrambling to reach the areas that have been largely cut off by land, but a lake of rising water that's formed near the Tibet-Nepal border has prompted fears it could burst its banks, triggering another flood into the already devastated region. Rescue attempts were paused temporarily in both Tibet and Nepal while the lake started to overflow, but have now resumed.
11: The Prime Minister says he's well aware of the challenges facing Pacific nations and eager to discuss them at next week's Pacific Island Forum. Christopher Luxon met the leaders of the realm of New Zealand, including Cook Islands, Niue and Tokelau, in Auckland today. Mr. Luxon says the world and the region are becoming more volatile.
13: It has some challenges. When you think about climate change, you think about resilience, you think about economic diversification, critical infrastructure. I really want us to be talking about this region, because it's an exciting region and there's a lot of opportunity for us to realise it out there as well.
11: Christopher Luxon says he expects the test firing of a Chinese missile into the region to be one of the topics of discussion. Police have recovered stolen property worth more than $30,000 during investigations into burglaries in rural Southland. Recovered items include a fuel trailer worth approximately $15,000, chainsaws and other power tools. The items were stolen during burglaries across eastern Southland, stretching back to June. 2 men were arrested on Tuesday and charged with receiving stolen property. They'll appear in Invercargill District Court next month. A 65-year-old man's been charged with possession of an offensive weapon for allegedly brandishing a hammer during an argument over a car park at Sylvia Park in Auckland. A witness says the older man was holding the tool and walking towards a younger man who was backing away. Police say no one was injured and the 65-year-old's been summoned to appear in court. A dolphin found dead on a beach in South Australia has tested positive for H5N1 bird flu, according to authorities. The state's Department of Primary Industries and Regions says it's a new development in Australia, although several bird flu cases in dolphins have been reported in other countries. The state's chief veterinary officer, Dr. Skye Fruin, says it's expected the dolphin either ate or interacted closely with a wild bird. More than 350 positive bird cases have been reported in Australia. One young singer says the inaugural Pacifica Award at the National High School's Choir Festival is an important step. The award for best performance in a Pacifica language has been added to the competition this year, with seven choirs vying for the new category. St. Patrick's College choir member Kurdan Tofilau says the popularity of the movie Tina and the award-winning signature choir have paved the way. He says his choir is following in the footsteps of giants.
14: Many of the major choirs you see on TV, there's not many Pacifica people right there. So just having that representation and knowing that it is possible for us to be in these spaces and to hold ourselves to high standards, that's just really important to me.
11: The Big Sing winners will be announced on Saturday evening at a sold-out gala performance at the Christchurch Town Hall. In sport, Bay of Plenty has defeated Auckland 22-19 in tonight's NPC rugby match played at Eden Park. At half-time, the visitors led 12-5. That's the news.

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2: Now, the short forecast from Met Service through to midnight tomorrow, Saturday, Northland to Waikato, also for Coromandel, Bay of Plenty and Taupo. Scattered showers turning to rain tomorrow morning or afternoon with heavy falls. For Gisborne and Hawke's Bay, cloudy periods. Scattered rain tomorrow becoming more widespread in the evening. Waitomo to Manawatu, including Taumaranui and Taihapi, mostly cloudy with isolated showers. Rain with some heavy falls about Taranaki and Manawatu, spreading north this evening and overnight, rain easing tomorrow afternoon. From Hauteranui to Wellington and for Wairarapa, rain easing to showers this evening and then clearing tomorrow morning. For Nelson, Marlborough and Canterbury, mainly fine weather. Buller to Fiordland, showers some heavy. Otago and Southland, occasional showers turning to rain for a time tomorrow evening. And at the Chatham Islands, mostly cloudy with rain tomorrow morning. Coming up 6 minutes past 9.

Kia ora nā, great to have your company on Nights tonight. I'm Susanna Leiatawa in for Emil Donovan this evening. Now, earlier on the program, I spoke with Ani O'Neill, who has curated the exhibition Kiva for the 40th anniversary of Tautai, which has opened this evening on Karangahape Road. It's on until October 10th. You can hear that conversation again if you've missed it, rnz.co.nz/nights. And we are currently listening to Ani's uncle. This is Henry Fu Taripo. The track is Te Reo Tupuna. We'll have a little bit more.

0: We've also been enjoying National Poetry Day today. Earlier, I spoke with New Zealand's poet laureate Robert Sullivan, and Sonia has been in touch with her poem, and this is in memory of Dolly. It's hard to believe the queen of country music is gone, but her beautiful southern voice will linger on through her songs. Her appearance made us smile with the colourful rhinestones, glittering sequins, red false nails, and those blonde wigs. Wow. Dolly had a heart of gold and a smile for the world. You need to rest now, Dolly, and by hell, you gave this world your all. And for that, Dolly, a big thank you from us all. Like a butterfly, you were rare and gentle, but had strong wings. That poem, Finn Johansson, from Sonia. Thank you, Sonia. Welcoming Finn Johansson. Let's step out lately.
1: Thank you, Sonia. Thank you, Susanna. How's it going?
0: Wow, there's so much going on. It was a little bit of poetic phrasing. Did you hear that?
1: There's so much going. Hyphen. Was it a hyphen? Because that would be appropriate for greeting this guy.
0: Okay, I'm going to say yes. I'm going to welcome that. And I'm going to welcome you because you have your picks tonight with the music. But before we go there, I wondered if we could talk about a little bit of music news, New Zealand music news.
1: Absolutely. I heard that you wanted to talk about this.
0: And a so manifesto I've been very for nerdy. The next government.
1: A manifesto for the next government.
0: New Zealand music. Tell us more. What can you tell us? There are 7 points.
1: Yeah, so a lot of very heavy players in the New Zealand music industry, a lot of organisations, have banded together and they've given us this manifesto for the next government. And basically the headline is, the 2024 New Zealand music contribution to GDP was almost $1 billion, but New Zealand music received less than 5% of the government's total arts funding. And the discrepancies are clear, and I guess this manifesto, which has, as you say, 7 points, it kind of comes off the back. I think we should just do a little bit of a recap of the kind of cultural situation we're in here.
0: Yes, please.
1: Before we talk about this manifesto.
0: Thank you.
1: Let's do it together. So we're off the back of just some bad vibes recently, you know, some difficult times for people wanting to make music in Aotearoa. We have venues closing. Neck of the Woods, almost closed, but for the, you know, the beauty of the community. Wine Cellar, I guess you can count that as closing. And that's depressing. And then you have up north, the Lee Sawmill, also closed. And this is just Tāmaki area. Down south, there's been like a whole, there's been a lot of discourse about how the South Island there's discrepancies in the amount of funding that's going to the South Island. Basically, everybody's feeling the squeeze, and there needs to be, I feel like the people who put the manifesto together feel like there needs to be a concerted effort to sort of communicate in ways that they think the government will understand, communicate clearly some things that need to happen, basically.
0: Targeted government action, 7 key asks. And it's important, I think, to acknowledge that this manifesto has come from the New Zealand music industry. That includes, and the font is so small for my eyes, but the New Zealand Music Commission, APRA, AMCOS, Recorded Music, Music Helps, Awhina Puoro, MPG, Aotearoa Sounds, One Music, Soundcheck Aotearoa. Who am I missing here? There's a
1: Pacific
0: number of other organisations. Pacific Music Awards.
1: Sounds, Music Managers Forum, the MMF.
0: Yeah.
1: Kind of just, I mean,
0: everybody.
1: You know, it's an interesting thing because that's everybody in a specific subset of what it means to make music in Aotearoa. And a very important one. It's the industry. It's, you know, it interacts with the underground, and it also, but it mostly interacts with, you know, the industry side of things. The economic side of things.
0: And you and I both have our roots in the underground, so when the industry is speaking this way, the underground is facing far greater percentages.
1: Garrett Street closing down in Wellington. I mean, you could keep on, it would be a very depressing show talking about what's going on. But you said I got this yesterday. You were like, I heard from our producers that you wanted to talk about this manifesto. And so I've just spent the last day kind of reading up on it.
0: Thank you. It's
1: very wide ranging. There are, it attempts to hit, or it does hit, and we'll attempt to sort of maybe give context to some of this and leave some of it alone. Yeah. I'm an idiot, but I have managed to talk to a lot of very smart people about this. But also, I'm aware that there's some places that I have a little bit more experience in than others. But maybe we could just check it off first. So we got number one of the manifesto. This is the biggest one first. It kind of makes sense, right? Music industry growth strategy. And this is all about funding. This basically commits to sustainable funding for contemporary development, evidence-based strategy for industry growth. Basically, they want music to be considered a growth sector alongside games and I think film screen. And yeah, coming back to the way that this is worded, it's very cool because it's noteworthy because there's so much that you can say about the value of arts and arts funding and the value that it has on, say, the mental health of the people receiving the funding and making the art, the ability for those people to make a proper life. Because, you know, there is that romantic kind of notion that if you have a shitty life, you make good art. And I feel like we should all be disabused of that notion by now.
0: Absolutely.
1: So let's not even entertain that.
0: It's so last century in the century.
1: To

0: I think the more you spend, you know, the more you're going to get back. And this is a very, very clear document that, yeah, I encourage everybody to look at.
1: And this very interesting and important figure, $928 million was the amount of money New Zealand Music contributed to the GDP in 2024. But moving right along, what's our first track tonight, Finn Johansson?
0: All right, so we have three Aotearoa musicians this week, and they all have kind of an interesting relationship to what it means to be a sustainable artist in New Zealand. There's lots of like little funding things here because we just talked about funding. Although I didn't do this on purpose. This is just
1: because we are in the flow this week.
0: So this week, the first single I'm going to have for you is Pick Me Up by Molly Payton. And it's a seemingly standalone single from Molly Payton from London, although she grew up here. The way I put it together, Molly Payton moved from New Zealand to the UK when she was a teen. She met some people she really hit it off with. She made a huge splash. She got signed young, released some EPs, and then kind of life happened, as it does to all of us. She recoups in New Zealand, releases Yo-Yota, her debut album, or You're On Your Own This Time Again. And then

0: Picked Me Up from Molly Payton, and I am so happy that I waited to listen because that was a great surprise.
1: Yeah, yeah, and even though Molly is London-based, we do have a very Aotearoa personnel on here. That's Dee Stevens on the engineering, produced by Samisi Maiai and Tom Verburn. So it's a very Marlins dreaming kind of South Island sort of vibe, even though there's people living in London. And you can find a lot of comparisons to Big Thief with Molly Payton. And I do think there's kind of is a little bit of that. It's a little bit scuffed up. And it has this cyclical
0: Definitely.
1: Folding in on itself maths of it all. Something about that, eh?
0: Yeah, cyclical, scuffed up. I like that as a description. And getting on with, I like that too.
1: Yeah. Hey, guess what?
0: What?
1: When I did my a little read-up on the Aotearoa Music Manifesto...
0: Preparation, we call that.
1: Have we got time for like
0: we
1: another
0: totally
1: little
0: have.
1: Tidbit?
0: Yes, please.
1: Because I got thinking, I was like, what's the most utopian country, arguably, in the world right now? And I think maybe this has a bit of a Western slant to it in terms of my research, but...
0: Okay, so it's a jumping-off point facing west.
1: Who's doing it the best right now in terms of funding for artists, and it's Ireland.
0: And why are we not surprised by hearing that?
1: I'm not sure. I think they know the intrinsic value of music, maybe. I'm not sure. But anyway, they have implemented, after a trial period, a basic income for the arts, where basically you can apply and you get chosen but at random. You get, for 3 years, you get 325 euros a week. And then you can't have it for another 3 years. There's a few complications, but they just trialed it, and it turns out that it made more money in a cost-benefit analysis that the government did, made more money than it cost, and now they've rolled it out. They're about to roll it out to the whole thing. And I managed to talk to somebody, a musician over there, who was part of the control group, where he got 600 bucks or euros to fill in a survey every year to kind of show how depressing and shitty his artistic life was without the artist's benefit. And he said that friends of his, I'm just going to quote him here. This is, I should tell you who it is actually.
0: Yes, please.
1: This is Arthur Pawsey.
0: Where is Arthur?
1: Arthur's a Cork musician, County Cork. And he's also known as Artie Silver. He's also known for his work with Crying Loser, Dankenstone's Bongster, Land Crabs, The Belvedere Torso, The Used Car Salesman, Gombok, and Vegans and Furs.
0: Yeah, that 300 plus euro a week is equaling significant productivity.
1: Hey, and that's not even, he didn't even have that money. Imagine all of the Belvedere Torsos you'd be able to have. Anyway, he said his friend.

0: that did receive it, quote, they really excelled in what they were doing, and quote, it dramatically improved their scenario, which I guess isn't the deepest quotes of all time, but that's anecdotal reinforcement right there.
1: Were you on the phone? Was it in a Cork accent?
0: It was in an Instagram audio message, so it did have the Cork accent.
1: Yeah, I love it.
0: Yeah, nice. We love the Cork accent.
1: My great-great-great-grandfather was from Cork.
0: Really? Have you been?
1: No, not yet.
0: Oh, you've got to go. Tell me if you go and I'll tell you. I fell in the River Lee over in Cork.
1: You fell in or fell in love?
0: I highly recommend it. I fell into it.
1: Oh.
0: Yes.
1: We might leave that there, but that seems like a really appropriate segue into the next track from Steph Animal.
0: Yes, beautiful. Okay, so this is by Steph Animal. It's called Strange Creatures. Oh, and I think we should play it early in the explanation because there's just so much damn lore that I feel like I've just been saying names upon names upon names. So I'll give you the headline now. This is from the album Zizzy, spelled XYZZY. It's a collaboration audio-wise between Steph Animal, huge icon, old Wellington icon, played in the Golden Awesome, and now is based in Dunedin, I think, just released. It has been pioneering weird music and video games for a long time now, collaborating with Luke Rowell as well, Vaporwave pioneer. This is crazy. Lachlan Anderson from Die Die Die and Andrew Clark. These people are all on the album, but this particular track is just Steph Animal's. And Zizzy itself is the soundtrack to a planetarium projection show, which is like, it's by Jess Johnson and Simon Ward, who are just amazing. Big fans, and they did a whole 3D animated full dome planetarium film of the same name, and that's basically when you project on a dome at a planetarium. I've only seen it on my small bad screen.
1: I've seen it.
0: Have you?
1: At the Stardome.
0: What was it like?
1: I don't even have words.
0: Yeah, see, that's the thing.
1: But we'll go back to the music because, anyway, a conversation for another time.
0: Yes.
1: Extraordinary.
0: Let's hear it, eh?
1: Yes, please.

0: Strange Creatures. That's Steph Animal from Zizzy.
1: That track, I reckon, does share quite a lot of DNA with Steph Animal's album Top Gear. Have you heard that album?
0: No.
1: 2018. Very
0: writing
1: beloved
0: it down,
1: album
0: though,
1: at this
0: actually
1: point.
0: Actually just writing that down because I feel that I've let the team down there.
1: The impetus for the album was that she wrote a different song. Every song sort of featured a different electronic like synthesizer, including things like the Cass Creek Electronic NZ Waterfowl Call. So like a duck caller. And just the way that those sort of like very low resolution instruments were captured, there's DNA from that in the track we just heard. And you've been to the planetarium to watch Zizzy.
0: Stardome. I'm just looking for when it's on next. It was a very, very, very full-on sensorial experience.
1: You have a hint for where to sit, don't you?
0: I do, actually. As a result of watching Zizzy, and thank you and shout out to Simon Ward for the opportunity, and shout out to Jess for the visuals. And just look up Zizzy. It's spelled XYZZY, Zizzy. My tip for seeing it in any planetarium is to actually sit towards the back so you have more of it in front of you, if that makes sense. If you're imagining a dome above your head, and of course the seats sort of throw you back in a permanent lazy boy type position. But you somehow want a little bit more in front than behind your head because there is a lot going on. And you can actually look it up online if you're able to, just to see what I'm talking about. But I'll just see while we're chatting away when the next screening dates are, because it's definitely worth seeing if you can.
1: It's kind of like Hieronymus Bosch, but like a bowling alley animation.
0: I hadn't thought of it like that, but I can't really say, no, it's not. I'd say, well, that's interesting, possibly.
1: Very tactful of you, Susanna.
0: Possibly it is. I'm not seeing any current dates, so we're going to have a conversation about that at another time.
1: Yeah, I'm not
0: but
1: sure they have any.
0: I think that we can intro our next. Well, here's the thing. You've chosen the next song. Could you talk about why? Because we're actually going to speak. Well, no, let me take it a step back. When I saw that you'd chosen this song, I'd actually chosen this song. And I was going to say, hey, Finn, have you heard about...
1: Oh, yeah, Jump Into That Ride by Coco Solids.
0: Yeah.
1: I wasn't there.
0: No, I was. My hand movements could have been better.
1: I was looking elsewhere. I was listening to you, but I wasn't looking at you. That was... I don't think we need to work on our coordination at all.
0: No, I agree with you, but still.
1: Because we're so in tune with each other by choosing the bloody same song.
0: Jump Into That Ride, and then next minute, Finn Johansson has chosen it, and I'm feeling a little bit miffed by that, and then I thought, how can I one-up Finn Johansson? And then I realised I can one-up him by calling Coco Solid, a.k.a. Jessica Hansel, who is going to be on the phone very, very shortly.
1: That is a big flex.
0: Now, I know Coco Solid, a.k.a. Jessica Hansel, because of Feke Fortress, the art studio and community space that they run, lead, embody in Onehunga. And also Coco's agency, creative agency, Indigenous-focused, independent artist-run online project, Queenie Control.
1: That's awesome. I've learned about all these, or I've sort of solidified my knowledge of what they are today, and they're awesome. Feke Fortress, in particular, very, very appropriate to what we're talking about, is currently undergoing a fundraiser, which they just passed the 100% threshold for, but shouldn't have needed to happen. Who needs, you know, why don't they get the money? Anyway, from the government.
0: And so it's come from supporters to prove the support. And I've just had the heads up that we actually have Coco Solid, a.k.a. Jessica Hansel, on the line. Ooh. Kia ora.
2: Kia ora.
0: How fantastic. Greetings. I was confessing to Finn and anyone who might have been listening how shocked I was that he'd already pipped me to the post by choosing your latest track. So the only thing I could do was get you into the conversation.
2: The more the merrier, yeah. Thank you so much just for listening to the new jam. Yeah, I'm having a wild week.
1: It's a great song.
0: It's a great song, yeah. And it's being loved far and wide. What can you tell us about the first week of it being out and about?
2: Oh, well, this is my first, I guess, solo track, proper rollout in 8 years since I put out the Cokes mixtape. Had like little side quests and cameos since then, but I kind of, me putting out work and with intentions to make an album, like I'm in the studio at the moment with Samara Alofa and Rewa Soft and Big Fat Raro working on the new record. And yeah, you're always a little bit shy because I'm such a weirdo. I put out, you know, a big body of work kind of like not all the time. My music practice is very like intuitive like that, but I just kind of felt the calling. And yeah, Jump Into That Ride was part of a longer beat that Big Fat Raro was playing me. And I just identified that bass line, that little break that we loop. And I was like, isolate that bit. I was obsessed with it. I couldn't unhear it. And I was about to fly to Dublin the next morning and I couldn't stop tossing and turning, and I forced him to go into the studio and we had to kind of just like lay it down then and there, otherwise it would just start eating my brain.
0: You did that before you got on the plane?
2: Yes. I had to, because it was just looping in my head over and over again, and I was like, I gotta get this out, man.
0: Finn and I are looking at each other. You go, Finn.
1: Oh, I didn't want to step on anybody's toes. I just think your track is great. And also, I can imagine you spinning it out. I'm not surprised it's a 5-minute song. Like, it really, you could do a lot of things with that, and you do. Was it ever longer? Did you have to cut it down? Or
2: It was actually shorter, but Liam Lingerie wanted to use it for their New Zealand fashion show for New Zealand Fashion Week. And their runway, they're like, could we do like a catwalk mix? And then we were like, yeah, sure, we can like pull it up for 5 minutes. And then when we were listening to it back, we were like, oh, damn, this sounds great when you let the beat ride out like that. And it's very much true to the genre, you know, like the Detroit kind of classics, the techno, minimal techno stuff, the broody bass stuff as well. Broody bass just lets it ride all the way out. So I definitely love that genre. I came up obsessed with that genre and making my little attempts at that when I was a younger artist. Mm. And so it's so cool now to be like on the 909 and all these different synthesizers actually paying tribute to, I think, that kind of music.
1: Yeah, yeah. From my limited knowledge of that, it does feel like very that. And yeah, Susanna.
0: I'm jumping in.
1: Go on.
0: How is it now, all these years later, to be releasing something when BFM has grabbed Jump Into That Ride, and it's at number one this week? It's only been out not even a whole week. And this is where, Finn, I hope that's where you'd heard it, but I wasn't sure. How does it feel to be doing it now, Coco?
2: I'm really lucky in that with Fikir Fortress and the Coconut Clouds Music Studio, I'm around a lot of eye-wateringly talented artists, all intergenerational, you know, some emerging, some more established, some, you know, artists who are trying out that medium for the first time. And so I think you really do have to, I have to understand the climate that I'm making in as much as what I'm making. Mm. And so I feel very excited to be making and speaking and creating back within a community lens at the moment, and also just creating an opportunity for people to have fun, you know, people to like actually like shake their ass and do their thing. I think it's important that artists have that duality. I'm often, I think, relegated to this status of a very cerebral, serious person, but the opposite's true, and I want to dance as much as anyone else. So for me, leading with the single is cool because it's ambitious, but it's also trying not to overthink too much.
0: I feel like we got to go to it now, Coco. Thank you so much for stepping out of the studio to talk to us tonight.
1: Great intro.
0: Great intro.
2: Thank you. Thanks for loving on it. Much love.
1: Much love.
0: Kia ora. Ka kite. What do you think? Shall we go there now, Finn?
1: I reckon we should hit it.

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1: Ali'i, this is Pacific Waves from RNZ Pacific. I'm Susana Suisuiki. On the show today, Palau prepares to welcome regional delegates for the 55th Pacific Island Forum Leaders Summit, Bougainville's independence bid tabled in PNG Parliament, and New Zealand Pacific Round Nation leaders meet in Auckland. Pacific leaders are preparing to gather in Palau next week for the 55th Pacific Island Forum Leaders Meeting. While missile tests, climate change, disasters and the global fuel crisis are expected to dominate the agenda, Palau journalist Elilai Ringel says the meeting will also put the spotlight on local issues.
2: For the people in our community, I think being involved in such a huge regional event like this is bringing people together and enabling them to have leaders from, have people from outside of Palau and really the kind of North Pacific see some of the issues that our communities are facing in their life with the impacts of climate change.
1: Elilai says she'll be following up on commitments made at the previous meeting, particularly whether Pacific communities have been able to access regional initiatives.
2: Trying to get answers on how initiatives such as the Unlocking Blue Pacific Prosperity, how these funds can be accessed by the communities that are going to need them.
1: Last year, dialogue partners, including China and the US, were barred from attending the meeting in Solomon Islands, but the door has been reopened for them in Palau. Taiwan, who has diplomatic ties with Palau, will be in attendance. Elilai says Taiwan has played a role in preparations for the summit.
2: So in Palau, we've seen a lot of investment from Taiwan in including renovating the primary venue for the Pacific Islands Forum, which is going to be at the Ngara'amayo Cultural Center.
1: The big question is whether China will participate.
2: Our president has also made it clear that he's inviting all of the dialogue partners. Our Minister of State has also said they have reached out and to invite China and their delegation, but they have not heard back on whether they will be attending or will be attending.
1: At the Forum of Foreign Ministers meeting in Suva earlier this month, Pacific countries failed to agree on a joint response towards China's ballistic missile test in the region. Elilai says that issue will be brought up in Palau.
2: During their meeting in Palau, that they can finalize a unified response to that incident, just to provide the region clarity on how they view safety as a region, especially with the Ocean of Peace Declaration. So I'm really looking forward to seeing some resolve on that issue.
1: But that conversation could also raise questions about the United States military activity in the region. She says Palau has seen live missile exercises involving the US, activity she says is causing concern among some members of the community.
2: In July and August, where they were firing live missiles as well, for a lot of our community members, they say it's a target on Palau's back, having these exercises in Palau.
1: While Pacific leaders will be tackling some serious issues, Elilai Ringel says the people of Palau are ready to welcome its guests. She says residents, schools and state governments recently came together for a community clean-up, a small gesture, but one she says shows how much people want Palau to put its best foot forward.
2: It was really so beautiful to see the community kind of recognize the importance of this meeting. And then just understanding as Palauans, like, we like to be good hosts. It's good to know that the community members, like, the community is also looking forward to this event and are included, yes, in a lot of the preparations.
1: It could still be months before the Papua New Guinea Parliament makes a decision on whether to approve of independence for the country's autonomous region of Bougainville. Yesterday, the result of Bougainville's independence referendum was finally tabled in PNG's Parliament after a seven-year wait. Johnny Blades is in Port Moresby and filed this report.
3: A delegation from the autonomous Bougainville government came to the PNG capital to attend Parliament for the historic tabling of the referendum result from 2019, in which 97.7% of people voted for independence. Also being tabled were the Joint Consultation Report and the Melanesian Framework documents, which are guiding PNG and Bougainville's deliberations on the way forward. PNG's Parliament has the final say, and Prime Minister James Marape said the matter before MPs couldn't be more important.
4: This is not simply a constitutional or political issue. It concerns the lives, hopes and futures of our people, especially those whose life have been shaped by the Bougainville crisis and the Bougainville peace process.
3: The opposition leader James Nomane pointed out that MPs could hardly be expected to make an informed decision when they had only just received these documents. He said it was also unclear what happens after the vote.
5: I ask that the government be very, very clear about when this vote will take place and make all effort, Mr. Acting Speaker, to inform all leaders of the House about yes, what happens, no, what happens, my plan is clear, Mr. Acting Speaker.
3: James Marape said his government had a plan for the way forward for either outcome of the vote, affirmative or negative. And after the adjournment, he issued a statement saying the PNG and Bougainville governments will meet in October to set the date for the Parliament vote on the referendum. Earlier during debate, the Minister for Bougainville Affairs, Manasa Makiba, who tabled the referendum result and the documents, noted that the Melanesian framework provided for a structured pathway and orderly transition for Bougainville to assume greater powers in the event of an affirmative vote by Parliament.
6: It is designed to support an orderly transition by establishing agreed arrangements through which Bougainville can progressively assume greater powers and responsibilities. At the heart of the framework is the concept of a transitional phase that is being termed as self-government. Under the Melanesian framework, an affirmative decision by the National Parliament would not result in the immediate independence of Bougainville.
3: Makiba acknowledged that in the consultations leading up to the sitting, the National Government and the ABG had been unable to reach consensus on a pathway in the event that the Parliament doesn't accept the referendum result. But he said PNG's government still believed a constructive pathway forward was possible.
6: The first element of the pathway would be the completion of the drawdown and effective exercise of all remaining autonomous powers available to Bougainville under Part 14 of the National Constitution, recognizing that the full implementation of autonomy remains a central pillar of the Bougainville Peace Agreement.
3: Meanwhile, the senior MP who oversaw national consultations over Bougainville described arguments that giving Bougainville independence undermines PNG's sovereignty as reductive. Dr. Alan Merritt, the chairman of the Bipartisan Parliamentary Committee on Bougainville Matters, said the referendum issue had attracted considerable debate on the issue of PNG sovereignty.
7: That if we vote in favour of the 97.7% and grant Bougainville independence, then some of the other provinces might want to leave Papua New Guinea as well. I want to express my personal belief that this fear is an uninformed knee-jerk reaction and lacks human understanding.
3: The Police Minister John Pundari said that MPs needed spiritual wisdom to guide them in making the big decision.
8: We cannot rely on just the human intellect. I call upon all churches, all Christians and all the people of Papua New Guinea, including our dearest brothers and sisters of Bougainville, to enter into a season of deep prayer before the actual parliamentary vote for or against occurs at a later date. I pray that God will grant this parliament and the leaders of Bougainville the supernatural divine wisdom to make the right decision, a decision rooted not in politics but in soul, history, justice, righteousness, and above all, forgiveness and love.
3: After some hours of debate, Parliament adjourned and will deal with the question later. The Prime Minister appeared to agree with the opposition that more time is needed to study the documents and digest the consultations.
4: As we pick up this report and go home in the next month or two, ponder over this issue and think from their perspective. Life's lost. And I ask Bougainvillians, my brothers and sisters, think from our perspective.
3: The patience of Bougainvillians is being tested, but they've already waited decades, so a few months more may not be all that much in the context of their long-running quest for independence.
9: New Zealand says its connections to its realm countries remain strong and stable. Christopher Luxon met with Cook Islands Mark Brown, Niue's Dalton Tangilangi, and Tokelau's Ulu Alapati Tawite in Government House on Friday morning, ahead of the Pacific Islands Forum Leaders meeting in Palau next week. Kaya Selby reports.
10: When the year began, the relationship between New Zealand and the Cook Islands was frosty. The Cooks had struck out in late 2024, signing a security deal with China that New Zealand hadn't approved of. Amidst a myriad of issues, a breakdown in communications led to a breakdown in trust, leading to a cut in aid only restored earlier this year. Now, Prime Minister Luxon is calling Prime Minister Brown his brother.
11: As you know, we've normalised our relationship and we've sorted the issues of the last year or so out.
10: The realm countries say they are a family. Today's meeting, the first of a series of annual family reunions.
11: We've got 140,000, you know, Cook Islanders, Niueans, Tokelauans living here in New Zealand. We've got deep, deep connectivity between our four countries, and so it's really important that we talk about, in a volatile and uncertain world, actually as like-minded and very, very close family, what more can we be doing?
10: Issues differ widely between the Cook Islands, Niue and Tokelau, but Niuean Prime Minister Dalton Tangalangi says the three countries have a shared mission to become more self-reliant. Facing El Nino conditions and rolling blackouts, he reflected on their progress.
12: There will always be some stoppage here and there, but I think the good benefits here that we're less reliable on the fossil fuel. If anything, we are so grateful for the New Zealand support, but I think the Pacific also needs ourselves to reach out further and try and help ourselves or other donor partners, so we don't have to always rely on New Zealand.
10: For Mark Brown, freshly re-elected, the Cooks have emphasised their independence in a way that Niue and Tokelau haven't. Mr Brown says one of the earlier sore points in the relationship, a Cook Islands passport, has been laid to rest.
13: That's no longer part of our discussions at the moment. As a sovereign nation, the Cook Islands has pretty well established itself internationally as a country and as citizens of New Zealand and also increasingly Australia. That is where our status is right now.
10: Meanwhile, the Cooks are fielding an unprecedented level of interest from another global superpower, the United States. The US has made no secret of its deep-sea mining ambitions in the Clarion-Clipperton zone. Where this leads to the relationship with Aotearoa remains to be seen. But Prime Minister Brown insists he will ensure his country benefits from any future activity.
13: Decisions made on our seabed and on our resources are made by the Cook Islands. For the interests of Cook Islanders only, I should say. The Cook Islands is looking very closely at how we as a country would benefit if we move down the road of extraction.
10: In a far less fortunate position is Tokelau. The territory was expelled from the lucrative Parties to the Nauru Agreement Vessel Day Scheme in February, and estimates of the ensuing revenue losses are massive. RNZ has previously reported that New Zealand may have played a role in getting Tokelau kicked out, thanks to interference in the territory's fisheries. Prime Minister Luxon denied this.
11: Between Tokelau and ourselves, we're putting a full court press into making sure they're reinstated into the Fishing Commission, and that's our real focus in the next week and a half.
10: Following the meeting, only Tokelau's leader was unavailable to speak to media. The realm countries will ride together to Palau for the Pacific Island Forum Leaders Summit next week.
9: In New Zealand, there is a new award at this year's National High School's Choir Festival, the Big Sing. The Pasifika Award has been added to the coveted competition, with seven choirs vying for the new category. The winner will be announced on Saturday night. Keila McDuff filed this report.
14: Thousands of singers from more than 280 choirs around the country battled for one of 24 spots in this year's Big Sing finale at Christchurch Town Hall. Award-winning choir Con Anima from Kilburnie's St Patrick's College in Wellington is among those vying for the new Pasifika Award. The choir performed the piece Ko Hoko Maloanga Ia, composed by Helen Tupai and arranged by Jadra Tupai, the co-founders of the acclaimed signature choir. Con Anima chorister TJ Tuimavave welcomes the growing popularity of Pasifika music.
15: Before, it always used to be that only brown people could do it, and so now giving the opportunity to other ethnicities so that they can try it also. And just seeing how much they can enjoy it as well, like seeing on stage just smiling actually saying the words. They can also express themselves in different languages, especially Pacifica, and it just makes us proud as like Pacifica people.
14: Kurdan Tofilo says the choir is following in the footsteps of giants like the Tupais.
16: Many of the major choirs you see on TV, there's not many Pacifica people right there. So just having that representation and knowing that it is possible for us to be in these spaces and to hold ourselves to high standards, that's just really important to me.
9: That's Pacific Waves for today. For all episodes, head over to rnz.co.nz/Pacific. 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
17: Thank you, Susanna, and the RNZ Pacific team. Coming up in the next hour, the detail. Tonight, Te Pāti Māori's high-stakes strategy could reshape Parliament and decide who governs or could end the party.
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19: RNZ News at 10, Pumarie. Good evening, I'm Todd Zainer. State media in China is reporting rescue operations in southern Tibet have resumed following this week's catastrophic floods and mudslides. They'd been temporarily suspended after hours of heavy rain sparked fears of more flooding. The BBC's China correspondent Laura Bicker has more from Beijing.
20: The lake has formed around 10 kilometres away from Girong Port, which was a key border crossing between Nepal and Tibet, until it was washed away in a torrent of mud and water on Wednesday. Chinese experts have been flying drones and mapping out the lake, which started to briefly overflow after heavy rain. Rescuers in the area were also told to suspend operations. The lake has not burst its banks and water levels have begun to subside. Rescue efforts have now resumed. More than 500 people are missing in the area.
19: And in northern Nepal, where almost 500 people have been killed, rescue efforts have also resumed. Meanwhile, close friends of an Auckland woman who's believed to be missing amid the floods are expressing growing concern about her safety. The friends have told RNZ that Shweta Matre has been in Nepal on a pilgrimage. None of them has heard from her since Wednesday's flash flooding. RNZ understands Ms. Matre had travelled to Nepal to take part in the Isha Foundation's Sacred Walks pilgrimage. The foundation says Ms. Matre's emergency contacts have been notified about her situation. And the former head of Save the Children in Nepal says the death toll from the flooding will keep rising as people on the ground get a better idea of the scale of the damage. Heather Campbell says whole swathes of northern Nepal have been swept away by the disaster.
21: Every hour we're hearing more and more news. So the death toll's gone up. Families are just now being notified that people who are missing in some cases have been confirmed dead.
19: Heather Campbell says schools, roads and whole communities have been destroyed. Locals in Queenstown's Fernhill suburb have spent the day trying to stop any more damage to homes following overnight flooding. 45 people were evacuated from their homes amid the flooding from significant rain. Fernhill resident Jamie Turner was out with a shovel moving sludge and debris this morning. He says his house was out of the firing line last night, but his neighbours weren't so lucky.
22: Two houses over the back are pretty flooded and overflowing. But yeah, most of them aren't too bad. Just a blocked culvert up the top there, and it caused it last time this all flooded out.
19: Another resident whose home was flooded and family evacuated last night says water was gushing around her property like a river. Deborah Clark says the water poured down through her garden and into the lower level of her house.
23: We've weathered a few storms like this, heavy weather storms, but we've never, in 36 years I've been in this house, that has never happened.
19: Deborah Clark says there's more than 2 centimetres of silt through the house and her freshly landscaped gardens have been ripped up. Meanwhile, slips, washouts, rock falls and surface flooding have been affecting roads around the district today. Road crews had to clear a path on State Highway 6 near Wanaka, where more than 20 slips, some of them substantial, trapped two cars and occupants for hours. The transport agency says the cars were able to drive out just before 6 o'clock tonight. A spokesperson says they were in good spirits, with one watching Lord of the Rings to pass the time. The 50-kilometre stretch of road will remain closed all weekend. And the wintry blast has placed South Island ski fields on high alert for avalanches. The Mountain Safety Council says avalanches are likely across the Arthur's Pass, Auraki, Mount Cook, Orho, Queenstown, Wanaka and aspiring regions. NZ Ski Chief Executive Paul Anderson says it's not unusual to see high avalanche danger across the South Island after a storm.
0: In the commercial ski areas, we have patrol teams who are monitoring those conditions 24/7, and they are out there at the moment making sure the snowpack is safe.
19: Police say the man and woman found dead at a South Auckland property yesterday had suffered gunshot wounds. The 30-year-old man's in custody for an unrelated offence, and officers are working to determine whether he was involved. Matthew Thunison reports.
1: Emergency services were called to the property on Gambier Place in Wattle Downs yesterday afternoon after reports of a person with a handgun. The two victims are undergoing post-mortem investigations today while a forensic examination continues. A neighbour told RNZ he heard a car screeching to a halt before what sounded like multiple gunshots rang out and a woman started screaming. Detective Inspector Tofi Lau Fa'umanuia Va'ailua says there will be an increased police presence in the area as the investigation continues. He's asking anyone with information to contact police.
19: It's 10:05. Prime Minister Christopher Luxon is reaffirming New Zealand's connections to its realm countries, saying the relationship remains strong and stable. Mr. Luxon met with Cook Islands' Mark Brown, Niue's Dalton Tangalangi and Tokelau's Ulu Alapati Tavite in Government House this morning, ahead of next week's Pacific Islands Forum leaders meeting in Palau. Mr. Luxon says it was a valuable discussion.
11: We've got 140,000 Cook Islanders, Niueans, Tokelauans living here in New Zealand. We've got deep, deep connectivity between our four countries, and so it's really important that we talk about, in a volatile and uncertain world, actually as like-minded and very, very close family, what more can we be doing?
19: It was Mr. Luxon's first engagement with Mark Brown in over a year. And Mark Brown says a separate Cook Islands passport is off the table for the moment. Dropping the idea was key to renormalising relations with New Zealand after a very public falling out over a partnership deal the Cook Islands signed with China. Mr. Brown says both he and Christopher Luxon are committing to move on.
13: That's no longer part of our discussions at the moment. As a sovereign nation, the Cook Islands has pretty well established itself internationally as a country and as citizens of New Zealand and also increasingly Australia. That is where our status is right now.
19: Mark Brown says the Cook's relationship with China is also warm and cordial. Meanwhile, Mr. Luxon has apologised after people's benefits were wrongly suspended because officials were overwhelmed with work. A law change last year required some beneficiaries to reconfirm their circumstances annually to check they're still eligible. The Social Development Ministry was flooded with paperwork, meaning some people's circumstances weren't checked in time, so their benefits were suspended. Mr. Luxon also apologised last week for another error caused by the same law change, which meant thousands of pensioners missed out on their winter energy payment. And the Prime Minister's also weighed in on Air New Zealand's financial results. The airline, which Mr. Luxon used to run, has posted a near $250 million annual loss. The government's the majority shareholder of the airline. Mr. Luxon says it's up to the company to explain what's caused the loss and what they're going to do about it.
11: They are a company that stands alone, and we expect them to be commercial. We expect them to deal with their issues and to solve their challenges and to strengthen their own performance. It's clearly a very poor result. It's clearly a very poor performance.
19: Christopher Luxon says he expects the new chief executive to turn things around very quickly. The Health Minister says thousands more scans, day surgeries and specialist appointments will soon be possible in Dunedin, when its long-awaited outpatient building is officially opened. The new Dunedin Hospital project has faced years of setbacks and cost overruns. Simeon Brown says the new outpatient building brings specialist outpatient and diagnostic services together under one roof.
2: This project has been a long time coming. It's been talked about, I think, since 2016, and there's been many ministers of health. There's been many people who've been involved in the project, teams and clinicians who've had a range of roles in getting us to this point. But the key thing now is operationalising it and ensuring that patients get the benefit.
19: The $440 million facility will be open to the public in October. And a clinician says the new technology in the building will be a boon for staff and patients. Anaesthetist Dr. Sheila Barnett, who's also a clinical lead for the new hospital, says the new technology is a major upgrade.
5: We will now be able to monitor where our equipment is in the building and where our patients are in the building and at what stage of their journey they're at. So we can see when they've had a procedure, when they've had a certain test and we need to see them again, instead of kind of spending time slightly lost in a waiting room. That efficiency and flow will be a game changer for us.
19: Dr. Barnett says the building's been designed with patients and their whānau in mind. The National Aerospace Centre, Tāwhaki, is finalising a policy that would green light rocket launches for New Zealand defence purposes. It says it would have to carefully assess any requests from other countries, such as the United States. Phil Pennington reports.
6: The centre based at Kaitereti Spit near Christchurch is a joint venture between the government and Ngāi Tahu. The centre says its new dual use policy is needed because space business is increasingly involving dual civilian and defence uses. It says the wider membership of the two runanga involved are okay with NZ Defence Force launches for national security. But a request from, say, US Defence would need careful assessment. Two people from the Wairera Runanga are calling for a ban on any defence-related activity at Tāwhaki.
19: Norway's King Harald V has died, aged 89. In his 35 years on the throne, he modernised the monarchy, making it more informal and relevant. In later years, ill health forced him to scale back his public duties. The BBC's Mike Sanders reports.
7: King Harald V was the country's first Norwegian-born monarch since the 14th century. The royal family fled the German occupation of Norway when he was three. He ended up in Washington, where he acquired the American accent still discernible in later life when he spoke English. A keen sailor, he competed in three Olympic Games. He was applauded for consoling the nation after a far-right gunman massacred teenagers at a summer camp in 2011 and spoke out in defence of gay rights. He said Norwegians were girls who love girls, boys who love boys, and girls and boys who love each other.
19: A group of 100 tech firms, including Microsoft and Google, are calling on countries and organisations to strengthen their cyber defence against artificial intelligence before it's too late. The firms say cyber attacks enabled by AI will become more widespread and sophisticated in a matter of months, and current security measures won't be enough. Tools being tested by OpenAI last month went rogue and successfully hacked into another company, Hugging Face. And dozens of British actors and vocal performers have signed a letter demanding greater legal protections against unauthorised creations and the use of artificial intelligence to clone their voices. The actors, who include Nicola Coughlan and Hugh Bonneville, are calling on the British Prime Minister to introduce laws giving every person in the UK a legal right to their own voice. Here's the BBC's Chris Valance.
24: Basic AI voice clones can now be generated from a few seconds of speech. With more original audio, highly convincing duplicates are possible. And as these tools have grown in sophistication, so too have the concerns of voiceover artists and actors who fear losing income to digital knockoffs. The audiobook narrator Alice Socket, who co-founded the current campaign, calls the tech an existential threat to the entire industry. More than 80 actors and vocal performers have signed today's letter.
19: President Donald Trump says he's renaming Lake Ontario as Lake America in the United States as he ramps up his trade war with Canada. The president has signed an executive order that updates the lake's name for the U.S. Geographic Naming Service.
25: And we filed all the necessary papers, documents, everything else. We notified all of the various people that we have to notify. So we've done everything that you have to do. And this is official, effective immediately.
19: Meanwhile, the Premier of Manitoba, Wab Kinew, has mocked the suggested name change.
3: You know when like a rock band is really over the hill and you see them like in a casino playing some song from like 50 years ago? I think that's the part of Donald Trump's presidency we're at now. Like he thought he had a real hit, a real golden oldie with the Gulf of Mexico, and he's trying to bring back that. He's trying to play the hits for his base, but I think everybody here thinks it's a little sad and it's not his best work.
19: And ordinary Canadians in Toronto have expressed their opinion about Mr. Trump's order to the BBC.
4: It's typical Trump. He's being a bully. He tries to get under your skin, so you have a visceral, emotional reaction that you want to strangle him.
8: I don't think he has any right to comment on the name of a lake that is not within his country's borders.
10: He's just trying to egg us on, make us angry, make us dislike him more.
19: Canada's Prime Minister Mark Carney has dismissed Mr. Trump's order. He says Lake Ontario was named more than 400 years ago, before the Confederation of Canada and the US Declaration of Independence. That's the news.
12: 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A new book as well on one of our great fears, getting lost, specifically in the New Zealand bush, and how that happens. This Sunday morning from 8 o'clock on RNZ National.
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19: Now, the short forecast from Met Service, valid to midnight tomorrow, Saturday, Northland to Waikato, also Coromandel, Bay of Plenty and Taupo. Scattered showers, turning to rain tomorrow morning or afternoon with heavy falls. For Gisborne and Hawke's Bay, cloudy periods, scattered rain tomorrow becoming more widespread in the evening. Waitomotu Manawatu, including Taumaranui and Taihapi, mostly cloudy with isolated showers. Rain with some heavy falls about Taranaki and Manawatu spreading north tonight and overnight. Rain easing tomorrow afternoon. Horta Whenua to Wellington and for Wairarapa, rain easing to showers tonight and then clearing in the morning. For Nelson, Marlborough and Canterbury, mainly fine weather. Buller to Fiordland, showers, some heavy. Otago and Southland, occasional showers turning to rain for a time tomorrow evening. And at the Chatham Islands, mostly cloudy with rain tomorrow morning. It's 16 minutes past 10.
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17: Kia ora koutou. Ko Susana Leiatawa tēnei. I'm in for Emil Donovan, who was hosting Afternoons this afternoon. Thank you for your poetry tonight, and I just had to share this one because I thought it was really fun and funny. Roses are red, violets are blue. I listen to Susana Leiatawa, do you? Thank you. And then Jamie sent this one, and because it's after 10, I thought I needed to share it. It's, here we go, photos from hard drive, book for dad, glasses, vase, blood. Thank you, Jamie. I'll leave that there. But I know that poetry sits and holds its own in a very truthful space. Linda messaged, this is from a conversation I had in the 8 o'clock hour with Tim Mitchell from Fens, who is the National Wildfire Manager. And incidentally, for any of my earlier conversations tonight, you can go to rnz.co.nz/nights, and they're all there. Tim was talking to us about how we can prepare, because the season is upon us where wildfires, the risk of, is very real. And Tim talked about a website called Check It's All Right, all one word, checkitsallright.nz. Linda messaged with this question. well, let's read your question again. Fire risks. What should I do with long grass, like a paddock in the back section? Cut the grass and what to do with it? So thank you for that, Linda. It's a very real question. If you go to checkitsallright.nz, there are so many examples of what we can do. And there's a particular section called burn piles. And what I mean, there are so many examples. How to prevent wildfires, be prepared for a wildfire. There are so many more examples than I've got, I don't know, time tonight or for the rest of the week. But I guess we can look at each in different conversations. But in the meantime, check itsallright.nz for anything that you have. It's always worth being ready, and I know that we all can prepare. It is, of course, time now. Speaking of preparation, we've arrived at the detail for tonight. And where is the lovely detail intro? There it is. It's time for the detail, the vote that could change Parliament.
9: Well, a surprise strategy message from Te Pāti Māori at their campaign launch. We don't want your party vote.
14: Forget about the party vote, it's all about the electorate seats.
15: There's one plan, two votes.
16: And potentially huge consequences.
20: The aim and intent is they want to make sure that they create an overhang for the point and purpose that if they lose the election on the popular vote, and they may well do, they can sabotage democracy in this country.
16: Hi, I'm Amanda Gillies, and today on The Detail, Te Pāti Māori is urging supporters to vote only for its electorate candidates, but could it reshape the next parliament?
9: The party is asking voters to back its seven electorate candidates, but not to give the party a second tick at the ballot box.
15: The reason that we are asking for our people to do the candidate vote for Te Pāti Māori is because we now need to push to have a one-term government.
20: Which I have to say provides us with

0: in the latest polls, 10 weeks out from the election.
1: I think a lot lower than they were this time last year after the highs of the Tamaki Makaurau by-election where they were actually pulling above 5%. Lately, you've kind of had two sets of numbers, one in the sort of 1 to 1.5% range, and then a few other polls have put them at 3% or so, which is a reasonable difference, but well below 5%, so clearly needing to win an electorate if they want to return to Parliament.
0: And clearly this leads us to their strategy. Mark, what exactly is their strategy? What are they asking its supporters to do? And more importantly, why?
1: Yeah, I mean, part of the strategy is still not fully determined yet. But what we've heard from them is that they're going to be campaigning and focusing on the candidate vote, on the electorate vote. So that's going to be in the seven Māori seats where they've got a candidate running in each. They currently hold four of them, and their candidates in those four seats are running for re-election so that, you know, being an incumbent gives you an advantage. And then they're trying to wrest back Te Tai Tonga and Te Tai Tokorau from Maria Meno Kapakingi and Taku Te Whairis, and also take Labour's Ikaroa Rafiti as well. So they're saying, give us your candidate vote, elect us in these seats, and party vote, it's up to you. You know, a little bit different from what they had maybe suggested before, that they might say, give your party vote specifically to a different party, but they've said, look, we're agnostic. You can give it to us if you want, but we're really campaigning for your candidate vote.
0: So what does this mean for Parliament? Because we've normally got 120 MPs in seats. They all talk about the overhang. What happens if they get all seven seats? What is this overhang?
1: Essentially, there are a few ways this could play out, but the one that I think people are most looking at is the scenario where Te Pāti Māori does get some party vote, but not a lot, say 1 to 2%, and they win 4 or 5 or 6 or even 7 seats. And what that means in terms of how the MMP calculation is done after the election is that you'll get a bigger parliament than 120 members. You'll get this overhang. Te Pāti Māori will still be able to bring in everyone who actually won a seat. Because they win one more seats than they were entitled to in the party vote, you get a bigger parliament. So we already have an overhang in the current parliament. It's 123 seats at the moment, and two of those seats are because of Te Pāti Māori's overhang. And in a very close election, which this is looking like, where it's really hard to tell whether it's going to go with Labour or National, Te Pāti Māori is very firmly aligned with Labour. An overhang that's the same size as currently or even bigger could have a really big impact on who actually forms a government after the election.
0: So could it mean that they hold the balance of power? Even though they have a relatively small party vote, could they have a lot of influence?
1: I wouldn't necessarily say balance of power, because we traditionally think of the party that holds the balance of power being the party that makes the final decision. Mm. And that's a party that would go either way. I think we can tell Te Pāti Māori isn't going to work with National. I don't think National is going to work with Te Pāti Māori. But more what it could mean is that it could affect the balance of power. It could make the difference between the left having enough seats to form a government or not having enough seats to form a government. And while we've had overhangs in the past, we've never had them be the deciding factor in that way.
0: Now, before we go on to the public and political reactions, Te Pāti Māori's co-leaders, Debi Ngārewa-Packa and Rawiri Waititi, do have another option in their bag of tactics. They don't submit a party list.
1: And so Debi Ngārewa-Packa, I've asked her a couple times now whether Te Pāti Māori will submit a list, and she said, look, we're focused on the candidate vote now, we haven't made a decision on that, basically. And why that matters is due to a quirk in the Electoral Act. If you don't submit a list, effectively, you're counted kind of like you would be independents, and so you don't actually create an overhang. So if Te Pāti Māori submits a list and wins four seats and gets 1% of the vote or whatever, then you maybe end up with a parliament with 123 seats and four of them are Te Pāti Māori MPs. But if it doesn't submit a list, you end up with a parliament of 120 seats, four of them are Te Pāti Māori MPs, and everyone else's share of the pie through the party vote is distributed among the remaining 116 seats. So what that means is Te Pāti Māori's, it's still disproportionate, and in fact, more disproportionate. They now have four out of 120 seats instead of four out of 123 seats. And so, you know, that's an option for them to try and boost their own influence as well. It's hard to say exactly what that might mean in terms of who governs or who doesn't. I did the numbers on the last One News Varian poll and looked at, well, if they ran a list or if they didn't run a list, what would the difference be? And it was the difference between Labour being able to govern without Te Pāti Māori and just with the Greens and Opportunity, versus if they didn't submit a list, then they needed Te Pāti Māori's votes as well. So it'll be interesting to see there. It could have an impact on the margins. But again, a lot of this is on the margins and the election might be decided on the margins.

0: So I think anything has to be considered very carefully.
1: Either way, the party's one-vote plan has critics up in arms.
2: Now, you've got to remember, this isn't some just sort of weird concept now. This is now the endorsed concept of Te Pāti Māori to sabotage democracy.
1: Is that fair or right? Are they sabotaging democracy?
0: Look, without offering an opinion on that phrasing in particular, I think it would be fair to say that, you know, the purpose of the Māori seats is to ensure that there's representation for Māori in Parliament, and that there certainly in the 1860s and 70s, there were concerns that you wouldn't be electing Māori through general seats, and there was no list at the time. So some of that has changed a little bit in recent years. So we have many Māori MPs in Parliament, and most of them are not in the Māori seats. But the principle still stands that having, you know, with a treaty relationship that's built on the principle of partnership, that having carve-outs to ensure that Māori do have some representation in Parliament, regardless of the political circumstances, that, you know, there's a clear argument for that. The Māori seats are not necessarily designed to be able to do this sort of overhang type thing. It's not unique in the Māori seats to be able to create an overhang. So we've seen overhangs coming out of other situations before. You know, you can think of Epsom when ACT was polling in the, you know, less than 1% range would often add create an overhang, and same as well with Ohariu and United Future and so on and so forth. So it's not unique to the Māori seats. But there are some special factors here that mean that the ability to create an overhang in the Māori seats is maybe stronger than elsewhere. And I'd be happy to talk about that if that would be helpful.
1: Yeah, if you could, that would be great.
0: Critics of what Te Pāti Māori has announced in terms of its campaign strategy, they've said, well, look, what's stopping, say, National from saying, actually, don't give us your party vote. Give your party vote to ACT in New Zealand first and give us your electorate vote. And I think the New Zealand Initiative figured out you could get an overhang of like 12 or 19 seats or something like that. A huge overhang that would fundamentally mean there's no chance that Labour would ever be able to govern in an election where something like that happened. And what actually stops National from doing that, there's no law against it, is that we think probably voters would punish them for it. Voters would say, hey, this isn't fair. We're not going to vote for your candidates in the electorates. Maybe we won't even vote for ACT in New Zealand first because we think they're kind of in on this deal. And so they would be punished for it. The difficulty with the Māori seats is because they're only voted for and voted in by Māori, Te Pāti Māori doesn't need to care about how the rest of the country feels about this move it's made. All it needs to care about is how Māori voters feel about it. And while I think many Māori voters will look at this and go, we're really not a big fan of deals, many others will go, we really want to get rid of this government, particularly people who are enrolled to vote in the Māori seats, and say, hey, look, fair play. Fundamentally, it is leveraging the difference between the Māori seats and general seats, which is that the Māori seats are only able to be voted for by Māori voters who have enrolled on the Māori roll, to insulate Te Pāti Māori from some of the political consequences that other mainstream parties might face if they tried to do a similar overhang strategy. And what that really means, and we can get into this, is there's a risk here for Te Pāti Māori, because the purpose of the Māori seats is to ensure Māori representation. There are many people who say, hey, look, what you're doing here, this is not the purpose of the Māori seats. And if it's the scenario where it comes close to or actually does decide who governs after the election, you know, you've already got New Zealand First and ACT saying they want to abolish the Māori seats or hold a referendum on abolishing them.
3: New Zealand First are going to campaign on a referendum on abolishing the Māori seats, which is totally and utterly the right thing to do. I'm just going to put my stake in the ground here.
4: With the current Māori seat holders showing how much of a mess they are in, it's proven that the time has come for the public to decide if they are effective, relevant, and if they are needed.
0: National hasn't gone that far, but it's not hard to imagine that in a scenario where they are out of power purely by virtue of this strategy that Te Pāti Māori has adopted, that might change in a future government. So it might be, you know, some tactical brilliance from Te Pāti Māori to get a little bit of a political edge, an electoral edge, and get a better chance of ousting the current government. But it might be a strategic sort of misstep in the long term, because without the Māori seats, Te Pāti Māori won't exist. You know, we've never seen them get more than 5% of the vote, and it seems that that's, you know, not likely to change. And so they're reliant on the existence of those seats to operate themselves as a party. And if they were to be abolished, you know, the consequences would go well beyond Te Pāti Māori itself, but even if you're just Debbie Ngāre Wāpaker or Rauiri Waititi or John Tamihiri, you'd want to make sure you're thinking carefully about, hey, what's the long-term prospect of our party's survival if we do this?
1: Gosh, it's a huge gamble for them then, Mark. And I know they did it at their launch. Feedback right now, I know it's early days, but do you think it could pay off, or are you sitting on the fence with that one?
0: Well, part of the difficulty is it is really hard to tell how things will work out in the Māori seats. Electorates generally are hard to pull. Māori seats are very hard to pull because they are so large. You know, the largest Māori electorate is the largest electorate. It's Te Tai Tonga, which covers the entire South Island and the Chatham Islands and Stewart Island and Wellington.
1: Oh, it's huge.
0: It's gigantic. And so how do you get a representative survey of Māori voters on the Māori roll across that vast swathe of land? So it is hard to get accurate numbers, and so you're just left with reckons, and most people who have reckons have biases behind them. I think it seems clear that Te Pāti Māori is likely to survive. It's likely to get re-elected, and it seems like it's strongest in the seats that it already holds, where it has incumbents. You know, Orini Kaipara won such a resounding victory in the Tamaki Makaurau by-election. It's hard to imagine her getting turfed out. Hana Rawhiri Maipi Clark is just sort of an icon in Māoridom generally, in indigenous circles worldwide, I think, at this stage. And so, you know, that seems like a pretty safe seat for her. And then you've got the co-leaders who you'd hope would be able to prevail in their own seats in Te Tai Hauāuru and Wairiki. After that, it gets harder to say. So, you know, whether the strategy actually moves the needle, it's unclear. I think the reaction to the strategy has, outside of Te Pāti Māori, by and large been negative. And that's come from Labour and the Greens, who have said, hey, look, this isn't necessarily the right way to go about this, and we're still running our candidates. We want competitive races in the Māori seats. But of course, they want to say that because they want to win the seats.
1: Yes.
0: And National and New Zealand First and ACT, you know, raising concerns about how this might be affecting the proportionality of Parliament. And then you've got political scientists as well making those same points around, you know, what are people going to think about the legitimacy of the electoral system if the government is decided by whether or not Te Pāti Māori wins Te Tai Tokoro, you know, in a four-way race between some very competitive and very strong candidates from Labour, Te Pāti Māori, the Greens, and Maria Meno Kapakingi running in her own sort of party. You know, should one electorate decide who governs when that's not normally how MMP and the proportionality system is meant to work?
1: Could Te Pāti Māori shoot themselves in the foot if it's annoying, say, Labour and the Greens, and if, say, on November 7 there is a surge towards the left and Labour goes, actually, we've got enough with opportunity, with the Greens, with us, we don't need Te Pāti Māori and their games, and game over?
0: I think that there's a strong incentive generally for Labour to try and form a government without Te Pāti Māori if they can. I don't think that this particular decision is a huge factor in that, but I think Chris Hipkins is wary of what he might describe as the antics of Te Pāti Māori in Parliament and of Labour being associated with that. So if he's able to form a government without them, I think he will be keen to do that. And if he does need them to form a government, I think it's unlikely that they would be sitting around the cabinet table. I think something like a confidence and supply arrangement is much more likely. Whether Te Pāti Māori would take that, another question.
1: But still, will Labour and the Greens benefit from Te Pāti Māori's plan by getting their party vote?
0: Well, there was a theory that Te Pāti Māori would effectively do a deal with the Greens where they would say, hey, vote for our candidates and give your party vote to the Greens, and maybe the Greens would sort of tell their candidates running the Māori seats to focus on the party vote rather than the electorate vote. And we kind of have heard some conflicting things. Debbie Ngaro-Opakra said that Te Pāti Māori didn't discuss any of that with the Greens. The Greens said, look, we did talk about campaign strategy, but never any sort of formal agreement or arrangement. But when they came out at their campaign launch, Te Pāti Māori, and said, look, give your party vote to whoever you want to, that kind of seems to signal, hey, that deal with the Greens in particular isn't going ahead. How much of a difference could it make if Te Pāti Māori's party vote all goes to the Greens or Labour? You know, again, it depends on which polls you're looking at, but 1 to 1.5%, you know, it's an extra seat. It could make a difference in a close election, but maybe not. It is hard to say.
1: How do you compare this to then the National Epsom deal, where they've done these deals for many years? Interesting, not at the last election.
5: National's confirmed it's ripping up an historic election deal with ACT and will try to win the seat of Epsom.
6: Isn't he running two ticks blue in every electorate?
7: Absolutely.
6: Even Epsom, so you're ruling
7: Absolutely.
6: Out a deal with ACT?
7: Absolutely.
1: But is this a similar sort of strategy, Mark?
0: It's similar and also almost the opposite in some ways. So the theory behind the National Epsom deal was, I think, twofold, right? One, that ACT was not going to be polling above 5% in most of those elections, and so they would be out of parliament entirely. So that's the important context to understand there. And so National said, hey, look, if ACT wins in Epsom, then A, we keep ACT in parliament, they stay as a political force, and kind of a long-term bet that, hey, maybe someday they might grow a little bit and they'll be able to be a reliable and helpful governing partner in a way that has actually worked out, right? Without ACT in this parliament, National wouldn't have had the numbers to form a government. You know, counterfactuals are hard. Things would be very different if ACT wasn't in the parliament. But as a general principle, they've kept a potential governing partner alive and around through some very tough years for that party. And then also they were relying on what's called the coattail rule, where if you win one electorate, but say you get 3% of the party vote, you actually bring in some list MPs anyways. And so it's almost the opposite of an overhang. It's still proportional because you're getting MPs assigned according to your party vote. But it is more MPs than you would have gotten if you hadn't won that one electorate. If you hadn't won that one electorate, you'd have gotten zero MPs. So I think it is different in terms of how it worked out and maybe what some of the motivation behind it was, and that was a deal. And in this case, Te Pāti Māori is doing this unilaterally, and Labour and the Greens have been very clear that they are not making deals and they're not proposing deals, and there is no deal, and you should give your candidate vote to the Labour or Green candidate as well as your party vote to Labour or the Greens. But it did have an impact, I suppose, on sort of the fundamental principles behind the MMP system, which is that we want Parliament to be proportional and that we've decided that there's a threshold of 5%, and that if you don't get more than 5%, then you shouldn't be represented in Parliament. And, you know, the coattail rule exists, but there have been people who have argued that it should be gotten rid of. Maybe similar as well, just in that none of this is against the rules. All of this is well within the rules. This is the system. People are using the system as it was set up. But the question is this what people wanted when they voted for the system? And how does this affect people's perceptions of the legitimacy of the system?
1: And does this give legitimacy to when Chris Luxon, you know, created all sorts of headlines a couple of weeks ago when he said, I might have a referendum on MMP?
7: The Prime Minister is open to having another referendum on the MMP voting system.
8: Well, it's inexplicable. There could be interesting repercussions, if you know what I mean.
1: Could people go, actually, maybe it is time for that now with the way this is playing out?
0: Potentially. I guess the question is whether people see this as part and parcel of MMP in particular, or whether they say this is a result of having Māori seats in particular, which predate MMP, or whether they say, hey, this is actually just a loophole that needs to be closed, and it's not a problem with MMP, it's a problem with an electoral system. Or fourth, whether they say, actually, it's a political culture problem, that any system you design can be hacked. There will always be loopholes in it. And so should we be trying to design an ironclad system, or should we be asking better of our politicians that they don't try and rort the system, and that they do actually follow the intent of proportionality, which sits behind it?
1: Now, we are 10 weeks out from the election day. Mark Dalder, who is in the driver's seat for this election today?
0: I think it is the Opportunity Party is maybe in the driver's seat in that, you know, they are now regularly polling above 5%, and the polls are pretty clearly showing that almost certainly whoever wants to form a government will need to be working with them. I don't think you could say either Chris Luxon or Chris Hipkins are driving anywhere in particular. They're going nowhere very fast. and so it is really the minor parties generally that are benefiting from that.
1: And do you think all the current party leaders, and this is from Te Pāti Māori to National to Labour, you talked the two Chrises then, do you think they will all be the same party leaders come November 7?
0: More likely than not, yes. But, you know, who knows? As we discussed in the detail after the attempt to rule Luxon, you know, the underlying motivations for changing leader, if you're a National Party MP, are not changing. National is not really rising in the polls. And arguably, it's getting harder as a result of that rule out of Opportunity, because the more polls show Opportunity in a kingmaker position, the media will say, well, that means they get to choose. But if Luxon really, really, if we take him at his word that he won't work with Opportunity, then it would be fair to say that most of the polls are showing National with no path to power. And if you change your leader, you can change some of those prior statements as well.
1: And fair to say, Te Pāti Māori and National will never work together, will they?
5: Christopher Luxon has ruled out forming a government with Te Pāti Māori, saying National believes in one person, one vote.
9: They're not a serious outfit. They're an activist organisation that really doesn't have any answers to any of our challenges or opportunities that we have in this country.
0: Not in their current incarnations. You know, we can remember that the Māori Party of old and National worked together.
1: Yes.
0: And in fact, they worked together for 9 years. It was the only time that the Māori Party ever had sort of government representation. But they were also punished for it by their voters, and they were turfed out at the 2017 election, had to kind of reformulate and reform. It's hard to imagine Te Pāti Māori today kind of moving back towards that centrist political basis in the near term.
1: That's it for today. The Detail is a newsroom production supported by RNZ and New Zealand On Air. Thank you to Mark Dalder. This episode was produced by Gwen McClure and engineered by William Saunders. I'm Amanda Gillies. Matua.
10: Thank you, Amanda, and The Detail is back again tomorrow morning. 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
12: In a rush to get the final bits of legislation through Parliament before campaign fever really takes hold, a wounded National Party reaches across the aisle.
13: I hope that many other parties will look at the bill and say, look, that's a really sensible proposal.
12: And Labor answers the call.
14: We've given them the numbers to get this bill past its first reading before the election.
12: But not all is well in this purple paradise. Kia ora, ko Russell Palmeraho, ane te pūrongo tōranga pū, mō tēnei wiki. Welcome to Focus on Politics. 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
15: Labour remains in the lead, but has taken a two-point hit on 32.2% voter support. National is still stuck in the 20s on 29.1.
12: Heartening for National and leader Christopher Luxon to be making small gains while Labour tumbles on both measures. But it's also a mark of just how bad things have been for the Nats. These numbers still rank them below their main rival, that have 14 fewer MPs, and having ruled out opportunity, no path to government. But polling is all about trends, and while the numbers were only reported this Monday, the week-long surveying began just 3 days after the messy challenge to Mr. Luxon's leadership. Here's how political reporter Giles Dexter conveyed that.
16: Can you guys hear me at the back? No, we've lost the sound.
17: The Prime Minister might be suffering from some technical issues.
16: Oh dear.
17: But there's no more leadership issues for now. Christopher Luxon is still in charge and desperate to move on.
12: Desperation can do funny things to a political party in the throes of a campaign, like prompting a pivot to more populist policies. Consider the announcement on Sunday. Mr. Luxon had previously promised no new taxes on working people. But after calls from the Taxpayers Union, the language is now clearer and firmer.
16: National's coming out today saying no new taxes. Labour and their mates want 9 new taxes. Very simple choice.
12: The self-proclaimed party of economic management knows well that taxpayers prefer to pay less tax. It formed a big part of their last campaign. And likewise for ratepayers. Here's local government minister Simon Watts.
18: Today we've introduced legislation that will cap council rates at 4%. Helping keep rates affordable for households and businesses.
12: And in between those two announcements...
19: It's a true addiction.
20: It just becomes a part of your everyday life and it's really hard to escape.
21: Social media platforms will be required to take reasonable steps to prevent children under 16 from holding accounts.
22: Look, today our government is taking action to get children under the age of 16 off social media.
21: Those young people explain so much better than any politician why parents are so worried.
12: But were those decisions hastened by a bit of post-challenge desperation? The signs of a bit of pre-electoral dysfunction were certainly there. Tidying up the no-tax promise, for example, means dumping a plan talked up as recently as May to tax the banks raking in huge profits. Also on the scrap heap, the so-called bed tax. Councils have long been calling for ways to fund tourism without raising rates. Legislation would need to go through Parliament to make that happen.
16: We understand the pressure and the cost that tourism creates in many councils across the country. Rest assured, we are going to support and to help them with that cost of tourism. We just cannot do it through a mechanism that is a bed tax that ends up actually being paid for by regular Kiwis going away for a weekend.
12: And crucially, Mr Luxon has signed up to look at the idea in two of the three regional deals negotiated with councils. One is with Auckland, and Mayor Wayne Brown isn't happy.
2: Election period and they're panicking, and so we'll wait till afterwards and see what happens. City Deal was one of their slogans. It wasn't my idea, but I thought we'd have a go at it. And we've honoured it, and we'll continue to honour our side of it. And if they're going to walk away from things because it might help them get back into Parliament, I don't think it will, actually, because the public understand the bed night levy better than the national MPs do. It's not a tax. I mean, you don't pay it unless you get in a hotel, and the people of Auckland, which is a third of New Zealand, are already here.
12: The other deal would have been with Central Otago and Queenstown Lakes. Here's Council Chief Executive Matt Woods speaking to Morning Report host John Campbell.
3: A massive blow would be an understatement. The regional deal down here in Queenstown Lakes and Central Otago was to be signed on Wednesday, August the 12th. But of course, on August, Wednesday the 12th, was actually the leadership coup, and everybody was called back to caucus. And so unfortunately, that deal was not signed. So at the moment, it's sitting there with an accommodation levy on it, which is worthless. Whether it's a tax or a levy, it is a user pays charge. No one is forcing you to go on a holiday, but when you do go on a holiday, you do actually leave impacts on that district.
4: So if you were spending $200, for example, that would have been an extra $6, is that right?
3: That's correct, yeah.
4: Okay.
3: So it'd be $200, $6 on top of it, so you know, not a deal breaker if you're staying the night somewhere.
12: Simon Watts would not say if this one is being renegotiated, but says it remains unsigned. Speaking to Morning Report's Ingrid Hipkiss, he's positive about the relationship with councils, but is clearly playing defence.
23: The days of double-digit rate increases are going to be over, and that is certainty for ratepayers.
24: How much is this going to save ratepayers?
23: In year one, on average, and don't forget, no one lives in a suburb called Average, right? But year one, $34, and then it will increase from there. You're going to have some pretty big significant savings over a 5 and 10 year period. Again, it takes away that roller coaster of increases. I don't think anyone is going to say just because we're going to be substituting two words in that deal, that means the deal's off.
24: The text had been written, though, hadn't it? You had to amend it.
23: Under our policy, we are no new taxes. And look, we're going to work in good faith with the councils.
24: How do you characterise the relationship between local and central government?
23: I think it's improved significantly. I think there is now a relationship and a certainty through the city regional deal model. We have guardrails in place to protect ratepayers, and we have clarity of what local government needs to deliver to make sure that ratepayers are getting value for money.
12: Other mayors, councils and tourism groups are also unimpressed, particularly given rates caps will limit revenue needed to make up for decades of infrastructure underfunding.
4: Do you guys feel let down by this?
25: Well, of course we are, because we've been promised a loaf of bread and we've been given a rock.
26: We're absolutely gobsmacked.
27: Pretty frustrating.
2: We've already got enough interference from Wellington without any more.
27: The idea that councils are out there spending willy-nilly, we're accountable to our public, just like central government are.
25: I'm not seeing too much integrity being demonstrated at the moment. You don't talk about it and then turn around and change your mind 5 minutes later.
28: The cost of infrastructure and the cost of maintenance of the infrastructure has to come from somewhere. So if it's not coming from a user pay levy, it will then come from the people in those regions.
2: They click 10 times as much tax as rates.
4: $100,000 to clean, maintain and operate public toilets. That equates to approximately $150 a year for each rateable property.
25: Yeah, it's $800,000. That's almost 4% of our rates. So it is a significant cost.
27: Some of the things that we buy were up 50, 60, 70, hundreds of percent when you look at the likes of our pool chemicals and our fertiliser and our bitumen.
25: It's just not on. If you're not going to give it to us, don't open your mouth in the first place.
28: Especially on the back of a local reform where we're looking at potential rate cutting or focusing on core activities where tourism may not be a core activity.
2: National rates have gone up by 42%, but taxes have gone up by 49%. If they're going to put a cap on rates, they should put a cap on taxes.
27: We know that capping of rates has been incredibly popular with the public, and we understand why, but every mayor, chair and councillor up and down the country has been working so hard over the last few years to catch up on huge infrastructure deficits.
25: If we had a bed tax, at least we would know more or less what was going to come in each year based on visitor numbers.
12: Of course, National doesn't have a monopoly on hasty decisions. Here's Labor's finance spokesperson Barbara Edmonds talking rates capping on Morning Report's political panel on Wednesday.
0: We support the legislation to first reading.
12: An unexpected admission given these comments from MP Ginny Anderson on News Talk ZB about the same time.
1: We are taking that to caucus. Well, we're talking about it now.
12: National's campaign chair, Simeon Brown, says Labor's backing of the rates cap is not to be trusted.
5: If they're actually committed to it, they would commit to passing it through all stages. This is just them trying to provide a fig leaf and not actually a commitment to capping council rates, which have got out of control. But it's the same Labor Party which wants nine new taxes. I'm sure they're pretty happy to just provide a fig leaf.
6: Was the Treaty Principles Bill a fig leaf?
5: No, that was part of our coalition agreement. And we voted against it.
12: Labor says Edmund's stance is the official one, decided on after seeing the legislation the day before. But the party says it would also look into bed taxes if councils want them. Barbara Edmonds clashed with National's Nicola Willis over both policies.
7: Adding new taxes to everything from a bed night through to their Netflix account isn't going to help them.
0: And the problem is, Nicola, over the last 2 years, how many people have you spoken to that have told you we can't even go on holiday because we can't afford the cost of living, we can't afford to put food on the table, where you're having to choose between food and fuel?
7: Well, you're going to make it harder for them to do it, Barbara. If the cost of a motel night increases, it won't be easier for them to go on holiday, it'll be harder.
0: If you can just stop for a moment.
7: Well, you interrupted
0: ultimately, the cost for tourism infrastructure falls on the ratepayer.
12: And that's not the only national policy Labor agreed to support to select committee this week.
8: The Labor caucus discussed the social media bill today, and we made the decisions that we will support that bill, and I've written to Erica Stanford conveying that support and encouraging the government to give the bill its first reading before the election so that the select committee process can get underway.
12: Another quick decision, here's Chris Hipkins less than 4 hours earlier.
8: There clearly is no rush because the government have indicated they're not going to give the bill a first reading before the election. That was a decision they took without consulting us on that.
12: But again, plenty of room to disagree, this time over why it won't get to that point until after the election. Here's Education Minister Erica Stanford facing questions from reporters on Tuesday.
9: It's not much time, but that'll have to be a conversation that the Leader of the House has with the Prime Minister.
11: Is that your desire, though, to have it passed a first reading before the House rises?
9: Well, of course, that was always the intention, but we've just sort of run out of runway, unfortunately.
26: Why did you run out of runway if you would have liked to get this done by the end of the term?
9: Well, I've been working with Labor for the last 5 months on this, answering multiple questions, having multiple briefings, showing them the bill multiple times, and here we are.
26: But the caucus was only given the bill last week, right? I think you said stuff with the Attorney General.
9: They had the bill twice before that. They had it up in my office, so I had to come and see it. We had a second briefing after that where they could invite all of their caucus members into a room to see it. I think there was four of them that came along. They had our officials on multiple occasions to answer questions over the preceding couple of months.
11: Hold on, so you would have introduced this earlier had Labor not dragged the chain, is that what you're saying?
9: Oh, look, I'm just saying they had lots of questions.
11: Can you answer the question though? Is this the reason that you didn't introduce it until yesterday?
9: Well, of course we would have introduced it much earlier if we were able to. But we have done absolutely everything that has been asked of us. In fact, I've offered on multiple occasions, do you need more, do you need more? So I really wanted to get this across the line, and we've worked really constructively together.
11: Yeah, but you introduced it yesterday and you didn't have their support. So if Labor's dragging the chain, I mean, as you're claiming, why introduce it yesterday when you didn't even know if you had their support?
9: Because I wanted to make sure that the public could see the bill, to see that what we've been doing for the last year, that we take this issue really seriously.
12: Labor's crying foul.
8: It's ridiculous. So the government won't progress the social media bill that on Monday they said was urgent because there are massive child safety issues involved, and yet they're progressing a rates cap bill that won't come into force for several years after the election.
12: The opposition party, looking down the barrel of that dropping support, is also getting tired of the constant criticism over their tax plans, as evidenced by the leader's comments to Morning Report host John Campbell on Tuesday.
8: Well, we're not afraid of talking about taxes. We're campaigning on the introduction of a capital gains tax, which would be a significant shift to our tax system. But that is the only significant shift that we're campaigning on making should we form the next government.
4: In the
8: it's important that New Zealanders know what we're proposing, because the National Party are spending hundreds of thousands of dollars spreading lies about the Labor Party's tax plans.
4: Lies.
8: They're absolute lies. I mean, if you look at the hundreds of thousands of dollars they're spending on billboards and online advertising, they are literally telling lies.
12: Of course, two can play at the game of tax attacks. On Thursday, it was Labor staking out a position, forcing National to play catch-up.
8: We will not be increasing fuel tax in the next term.
10: He has already racked up a number of promises that will be delivered from the Land Transport Fund, which will require more funding.
8: I'm not going to go through every individual project.
4: So
8: what I'm going to say is that there will be scaling of those projects.
10: What he is talking about is destroying thousands of jobs across our country.
8: New Zealanders simply cannot afford an extra 22 cents a litre on their fuel bills every time they fill up the car, and yet as of today that is still the government's policy.
10: If he's saying to every community in the country there will be less funding for your council to repair the roads, he needs to be straight with them about how many jobs will be lost, how many businesses will be destroyed.
8: This is a government that's telling councils they've got to scale their ambitions to fit within a rates cap, so will the National Land Transport Fund.
12: It feels a strange reversal. Labor hammering National over new taxes, and National, which cancelled fuel tax increases this term, hammering them in return for doing exactly the same thing. In a 1-2 punch, Labor follows up less than 2 hours later, calling for a rule-out of GST increases. If turnabout is fair play, taxpayers, ratepayers and the minor parties are the ones caught in between. New Zealand First and ACT have long opposed the social media ban and aren't impressed by National calling it a government policy.
13: No matter if the old parties Tweedledum and Tweedledee do it, it's not fair game if they fail.
14: I would like to support this because I think the problem is real, but you only have to look at this bill for 5 minutes to see that it's not a serious and effective solution.
12: Winston Peters, frustrated too with the back down on regional deals.
13: We're going to make sure the government keeps its word. The National Party may not keep theirs, but we're keeping ours.
12: The Greens oppose both the rates caps and the social media ban. Here's co-leader Chloe Swarbrick.
15: Yeah, is it a grand coalition, guys? What's going on? This shows the danger of a politics, particularly from the legacy parties, that is informed far more by focus groups and polling than it is by serious policy that is necessary to drive our country forward.
12: National and Labor have both repeatedly ruled out the idea of joining forces in a grand coalition, and this week shows exactly why. They do agree on the broad direction on several topics, those traversed this week, as well as infrastructure funding, planning for housing, and resource management reform. But it's the way they do it, and the entrenched politicking that just keeps rearing its ugly head. That was Focus on Politics. Make sure to follow us in your favourite podcast app, or find RNZ's Politics NZ podcast feed and subscribe there. I'm Russell Palmer. Thanks for joining us. Mā te wā.
17: Thank you, Russell. Focus on Politics is back after the 5 o'clock news on Saturday afternoon. Here's a little mini Ripperton. Wish we'd got to hear a little bit earlier. Still, 1975, this is Adventures in Paradise.

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1: RNZ News at 11. Kia ora, good evening. I'm Todd Zainer. State media in China say rescue operations in southern Tibet have resumed following this week's catastrophic floods and mudslides. They'd been temporarily suspended after hours of heavy rain sparked fears of more flooding. They say water that was trickling through a barrier lake on the Tibet side has stopped. In northern Nepal, where officials say more than 500 people have lost their lives, the search for survivors is continuing. The BBC's Azadeh Moshiri is in Trishuli, one of the worst affected areas.
2: Roads are caked in mud in Trishuli, with some vehicles half buried. Police barricades block off entry to some of the worst affected areas near the riverbeds, with warnings of more possible flooding to come. The casualty figures continue to rise in what has become the worst disaster Nepal has seen since an earthquake in 2015. Helicopters are still flying over the mountains, searching for survivors and delivering relief supplies.
1: Norway's King Harald V has died, aged 89. In his 35 years on the throne, he modernised the monarchy, making it more informal and relevant. Øyvind Nyborg from Norway's public broadcaster NRK in Oslo told the BBC the king was a very popular figure.
3: Outside the royal palace, people started to gather in hundreds, lay down flowers, and the message from a lot of people, from youngsters until the elderly, was that he was seen as their sort of grandfather figure.
1: Øyvind Nyborg says the royal family has had several public issues in the last couple of years, but King Harald was still looked upon fondly. His son Haakon succeeds him. A new family-owned doctor's clinic has opened its door this week, hoping to ease the Hutt Valley's unmet need. Data from the area's primary health organisation says about 14,000 people are not enrolled, most of them in Lower Hutt. One of Riverside Medical's founders, Dr. Javier Stroud, says it's had nearly 2,000 patient pre-enrolments and hopes to expand to 12,000. He says to start, it's assembled a 10-person team of experienced GPs, nurses, clinical assistants and administrators. A member of a Runanga involved in the Iwi Crown Tāwhaki National Aerospace Centre says it must rule out any activity that directly or indirectly contributes to war or defence-related activities. Tāwhaki's finalising a policy aimed at clarifying who it will and won't work with. Dr. Alvina Edwards says she and another member will call for a firm line to be drawn at a Wairewa Runanga meeting this weekend.
4: We'll make a stand. We just have to make a stand that we cannot do that.
1: A Ruranga leader says they've not seen a written motion but will consider this at Sunday's meeting. A judge in a Wellington burger competition says deciding on a winner was a tough call. Lazy Wan on the Terrace won the capital's annual burger competition with its Marites burger. It's a dried, cured beef patty spread with ube cream cheese, cinnamic balsamic reduction and a calamansi honey aioli. Judge Peter B. Baker of Papa Smashies in Christchurch says he's never tasted a burger like it, and he says it's still a classic burger you can hold in your hand and eat. Lazy Wan will continue serving its winning burger until Sunday. The US military says no ships have entered or left any Iranian port without America's permission since it started its naval blockade. In a statement on social media, a US commander, Brad Cooper, said vessels were being allowed into and out of Iranian ports for humanitarian reasons only.
5: Since resuming the blockade, thousands of US service members, operating more than 20 warships and hundreds of aircraft, have sustained our success, turning around 75 vessels attempting to run the blockade and disabling three vessels that did not comply when directed. CENTCOM forces have demonstrated time and time again that we are laser focused on this mission.
1: Brad Cooper also said the U.S. military had successfully removed sea mines planted by Iran's Revolutionary Guard in the waterway. Tehran insists the strait remains closed. The Israeli far-right finance minister Bezalel Smotrich has released an AI-generated campaign video in which he promotes his new plan to, in his words, Judaize areas where there are a majority of Arab Israelis. The video shows two Palestinian men from the occupied West Bank shouting and crying about the proposed plan. Mr. Smotrich's critics say his plan amounts to a call for ethnic cleansing. As well as being a finance minister, he's led government policy in the West Bank, with more than 100 settlements authorised in 3.5 years. That's the news.
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1: Short forecast from Met Service through to midnight tomorrow. Northland to Waikato, also Coromandel, Bay of Plenty and Taupo. Scattered showers turning to rain tomorrow morning or afternoon with heavy falls. For Gisborne and Hawke's Bay, cloudy periods. Scattered rain tomorrow becoming more widespread in the evening. Waitomo to Manawatū, including Taumarunui and Taihape, mostly cloudy with isolated showers, rain with some heavy falls about Taranaki and Manawatū spreading north tonight and overnight, rain easing tomorrow afternoon. Hauruwhenua to Wellington and for Wairarapa, rain easing to showers tonight and then clearing tomorrow morning. Nelson, Marlborough and Canterbury, mainly fine weather. Bulla to Fiordland, showers, some heavy. Otago and Southland, occasional showers turning to rain for a time tomorrow evening. And at the Chatham Islands, mostly cloudy with rain tomorrow morning. RNZ National, 11:06.
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10: Hey.

The Stylistics with Children of the Night from 1972. Written by Tom Bell and Linda Creed, Tom Bell, one of the architects of the Philadelphia sound, that string-driven, orchestral gorgeousness. Next up, Kindness, with a track called House from their 2012 debut, World You Need a Change of Mind. If you were to ask me what album did I listen to most in that year, it would definitely be this. The band, headed by Adam Bainbridge. Every track's a winner, but out of all of them, this is my favorite.

So therefore, you could say it's the last track that Daft Punk ever recorded. Beneath me now, the SOS band here on the On and On show with me, Christopher Tubbs. No One's Gonna Love You from 1984. Beautiful, polished electro-funk from Jimmy Jam and Terry Lewis.

Manhead, with a track called Dupe from 2002. Manhead is a alter ego of the Swiss producer and DJ Robbie Encina, also known as Hidman. Before that was the SOS band No One's Gonna Love You, the quintessential order to dance in my household. Now is a track called Ensemble and Entendu with Wasp Jam. It's off this amazing compilation called 10 Years of Love Injection, a declaration of universal love, and I can't recommend it enough. It's really eclectic, all of it is absolutely on point, but this is my favorite dance floor weapon. Wasp Jam by Ensemble Entendu, here on the On and On show with me, Christopher Tubbs.

Beat Conductor with Something Better from 2006. Well, that's the edit from 2006. The original track is from 1979 by Free Life with Something Better. Having a little mix in my record room. Before that was the Jones Girls, Nights Over Egypt. Before that, from the Brilliant Love Injection compilation is Ensemble Entendu with Wasp Jam. Right now, though, a soul masterpiece, in my mind, a record that was totally slept on when it first came out. Alice Clark, Never Did I Stop Loving You. It was rediscovered during the 90s acid jazz era and has stayed at the top of the pile ever since. You're on the On and On Show with me, Christopher Tubbs.

Alice Clark, Never Did I Stop Loving You from 1972. You're on the On and On show with me, Christopher Tubbs. Hit me up on 2101. Tell me how you're feeling this evening or today, depending on when you're listening to this, obviously. Next up, final track of the show and a beautiful closer, Maureen Walsh's cover of Thinking of You by Sister Sledge. This is the Dream Mix, and it's really reflective of that early 90s Balearic dreamlike kind of production that was popularized by people like The Orb. Thank you so much for joining me today on the On and On show. Until next time, have a wonderful week.

0: RNZ News at midnight. Kia ora, good morning, I'm Angie Skerritt. An official with Nepal's Disaster Management Authority says it is monitoring two lakes upstream of a devastating flood zone on the border with China, one of which began overflowing earlier yesterday. The official says flood risks will remain until the two lakes have fully drained. Rescue work in both China and Nepal was temporarily halted because of fears one of the lakes was overflowing. At least 500 people have been killed in Nepal following the floods on Wednesday, while hundreds more are still missing, including five New Zealand citizens. Norway's King Harald V has died aged 89. In his 35 years on the throne, he modernised the monarchy, making it more informal and relevant. In later years, ill health forced him to scale back his public duties. His final months were overshadowed by turmoil in the royal family. The BBC's Daniel Stanford reports.
1: Scene of a royal wedding, a love story with troubled beginnings which ended...
2: As a young prince, Harald became the first future Norwegian king to marry a commoner, his beloved Sonja, who he dated secretly for almost a decade.
1: He told his father, King Olav, she was the only woman he would marry.
2: He was part of the Scandinavian tradition of royals living a relatively unassuming life. 10 years ago, he celebrated his silver jubilee with a skiing party outside the palace.
0: A new family-owned doctor's clinic has opened its doors this week, hoping to ease the Hutt Valley's unmet need. Data from the area's primary health organisation says about 14,000 people are not enrolled, most of them in Lower Hutt. One of the Riverside Medical's founders, Dr. Javier Stroud, says they've had nearly 2,000 patient pre-enrolments.
3: We're doing really well, and there's a strong response from the community, hoping that after today's opening ceremony, we'll have a lot more patients enrolling, because we do have room. And we've got a few more doctors in the pipeline, so we can accommodate more and more patients. We think we can reach a capacity of about at least 12,000 patients.
0: Dr. Stroud says to start with, they have assembled a 10-person team of experienced GPs, nurses, clinical assistants and administrators. The Israeli far-right minister Bezalel Smotrich has released an AI campaign video in which he promotes his new plan to, in his words, Judaize areas where there are a majority of Arab Israelis. The BBC's Yoland Nell has more details.
4: With 2 months to go before Israel's heated general election, there have already been several extremist campaign videos, but still this one stands out. The AI-generated video mockingly depicts one Palestinian from the occupied West Bank panickingly telling another, an Israeli citizen in the Galilee, "Smotrich is coming to do to you what he did to us." He goes on, "He'll take over territory and build settlements and farms." As well as being finance minister, Bezalel Smotrich has led government policy in the West Bank, with more than 100 settlements authorised in 3.5 years. Settlements are illegal under international law.
0: US media reports say the Trump administration is in talks with Venezuela's interim government about Washington taking an ownership stake in its huge oil resources. According to the reports, the discussions involve more than a dozen productive oil fields with 90 billion barrels, about a third of Venezuela's total proven reserves. US President Donald Trump is under pressure ahead of the November midterm elections over rising fuel prices, which could be eased through cheaper oil supplies. And the US Immigration Enforcement Agency ICE has signed a multi-million dollar deal to buy 6,000 pairs of gloves that can deliver electric shocks. The BBC's Tom McBaker reports.
5: The generated low output voltage emitter, or GLOVE for short, will be supplied by a Kentucky-based company. It looks like a normal patrol glove, but once an officer activates its electrical mode, it can deliver up to 380 volts when making contact with a person's skin. ICE argues the gloves would reduce the reliance on physical force, including the use of firearms. Civil rights groups have expressed alarm, questioning whether the agency has in place adequate safeguards against misuse. ICE has been under increased scrutiny in the wake of fatalities during immigration enforcement raids.
0: And that's the news.
6: On the Sunday Night Retro Show this week...
7: ...is a large target... This one tricked them from Wellington. We saw it first of all 30 miles out from Wellington. Waiting for the UFO.
6: Strange lights in the sky over Kaikoura caused international interest in 1978. And Lisa Thompson goes to see some giant corrugated iron creations in the central North Island town of Tirau. Sunday Night Retro on RNZ National.
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0: And this is the updated short forecast from the Met Service through until midnight tonight, Saturday. For Northland, Su Waikato, also Coromandel, Bay of Plenty and Taupō, showers turning to rain with some heavy falls this morning, easing in Northland and Waikato later. For Gisborne and Hawke's Bay, scattered rain becoming widespread north of Wairoa this evening but clearing in the south. For Waitomo to Manawatū, including Taumarunui and Taihape, rain clearing to partly cloudy skies this morning, but a shower or two remaining about higher ground. For Hauruwhenua through to Wellington and Wairarapa, remaining showers clearing early and becoming fine. For Nelson, Marlborough, Canterbury and North Otago, mainly fine, a few spots of rain for North Otago late. For Bola to Fiordland, showers mainly south of Bola, then rain for Fiordland and Westland later. The remainder of Otago and Southland, showers retreating to the coast this morning and becoming fine inland, showers returning in the evening. And for the Chatham Islands, rain clearing this afternoon. RNZ National, it's now 6 minutes past midnight. I'll have more news and weather at 1 o'clock.

RNZ National, our own Ebony Lamb, Take My Hands at Night. You are officially into a brand new day. You're listening to the All Night program for a Saturday morning. A very good morning to you. My name is Angie Skerritt, and it's an absolute pleasure to be here with you all the way through to 6 o'clock this morning. Thank you so much to Susanna Leotawa with the great RNZ Nights show. And of course, Christopher Tubbs taking us to midnight. Some great sounds there with another episode of On and On. We have a jam-packed show for you coming up. So without further ado, let me tell you what we have coming up. Our first feature is from the Sunday morning show with Jim Mora. It is one of his Calling Home features, where he chats to New Zealanders who are living overseas and doing interesting things. And for today's Calling Home, he is chatting to Lauren Lulu Taylor in Mexico City. That is coming up in around about 5 or 10 minutes' time. At 12:30 this morning, we have RNZ's Money Saving Podcast with Katie Gossett. And today, how do kids save money? We're always talking about the cost of living, but what do our children make of it all? Katie Gossett hears from some of their thrifty advice. At 1:15 this morning, we look at the issue of ice swimming in what is a gathering of sheer mental grit and endurance. Every year, swimmers step up and into the challenge of the South Island's Ice Swimming Championships. What and why even? It's making me cold even thinking about that. But we'll find out more about ice swimming around about 1:15 this morning. At 1:30, the BBC's Unexpected Elements. And this morning, after an Australian library book was returned 150 years overdue, Unexpected Elements explores rediscovered meteorites, overdue disasters, and the chilly future of digital. After 2 o'clock, we join Maggie Tweedy for an encore concert recorded at WOMAD 2024 in New Plymouth. And this morning we will enjoy the show from local singer-songwriter Bailey Wiley performing live on the Bowl stage. So that is coming up after 2 o'clock. We continue our reading. We began this one yesterday morning. It's a brand new series. We have episode number 2 of C.K. Stead's novel Mansfield, and I'll play that for you just after the news at 3 o'clock. At around 20 minutes to 4, a highlight from Jesse Mulligan's afternoon show. And it's a regular feature that he has, looking at various issues around history. And with the recent report into the Mount Maunganui disaster, Jesse chats to Grant Morris about the history of CEOs resigning following a disaster. At 4:30, we have the BBC's The Documentary and today's Special Forces on Trial. And for the final hour between 5 and 6 o'clock this morning, a couple of features. The first one, the BBC's Sporting Witness today, creating the English Premier League. And our final programme for the morning, if you're still with me, is the Crowd Science team along. They will be answering more of your questions. And Crowd Science listener Matt, keen to find out why he's warm-blooded while other animals like insects are cold-blooded. Which one has the advantage? I'll answer that question at around 5:30 this morning. So that's what's coming up, a mix of features and highlight interviews from various RNZ shows. Of course, great mix of music for the wee small hours as we make our way into the weekend, and the latest news on the hour from here and around the world. So I do hope that you can spend some time with us, and thank you so much for tuning in and keeping me company. Let's have some music, though, to take us to our first interview with Jim Mora. Here's Bob Dylan.

0: RNZ National. Just about finished. Beyond Here Lies Nothing. Bob Dylan, from his album from 2009, Together Through Life. It's 19 minutes past midnight before we join Jim Mora for a highlight interview from his Sunday morning show. I thought we'd have an all-night programme check-in, a chance to find out where you're listening in from this morning, what you're up to, what part of this beautiful country of ours you are listening in from. Perhaps you are somewhere further afield listening in to the programme from around the world. So let me know. Text 2101 or email allnight@rnz.co.nz. Let's hear where the all-night programme of RNZ National is beaming into this morning. Well, 18 months ago, Lauren Lulu Taylor and her husband Noah packed up their lives in Devonport in Auckland and set off to travel the world while working remotely. Since then, they've lived across the Pacific and Latin America, carrying everything they own in just a few bags. Along the way, Lauren has continued growing her New Zealand food business, Secret Kiwi Kitchen, expanding into the United States. Lulu spoke to Jim Mora on Sunday morning.
1: You're Lauren Lulu Taylor. What do you get called mostly, Lauren or Lulu?
2: I respond to both, but I mainly use Lulu.
1: Okay. And at the moment, you're in Mexico.
2: Yes, I'm currently in Mexico City.
1: Just backtracking, when your youngest daughter finally headed off to uni, you and Noah decided to take a leap of faith. So where were you living, please, first of all?
2: We had spent over 10 years in Devonport in Auckland. And all our kids went to school. We have three daughters, and they all went to school in Devonport, and that's where we call home.
1: And how big a leap did this all involve?
2: It was a pretty big leap. I mean, we stuck it out for a while. We love New Zealand, but my husband has been working for a startup out of Boston. And as so many Kiwis do, it's really hard when you're working out of Europe or the U.S. He was getting up every morning at 3 in the morning. And it was taking a toll on us health, but we wanted to make sure our daughter made it through high school. So as soon as she went to high school, we turned around and we left so we could have better working hours.
1: You're both New Zealand citizens. So how long had you been in New Zealand before you started traveling?
2: Like 11 years.
1: Okay. And where have you been since, well, first of all, how long have you been away from here so far?
2: We've been on the road 18 months.
1: And you've been to a lot of places in 18 months. Where have you been?
2: Well, we started in French Polynesia in Moorea, because when we

0: need in this life.
1: Gee. So how does it work while you're on the road? Because I'm sure you both use computers. I'm sure you have got good advice for digital nomads.
0: We have a portable Starlink with us. We haven't had to use it that much, but sometimes, like, you just can't miss a meeting. Like, your work, like, my husband would be gone from his job if he just didn't show up for meetings. So having the portable Starlink is everything.
1: What does Noah do exactly?
0: So he works for an AI startup out of Boston. It's called Product Genius. It's a shopping AI platform.
1: Okay. And what do you do most of the time, Lulu?
0: Well, most of the time, I have my own business. It's an artisan food company called Secret Cubic Kitchen, and we make baking mixes and spice mixes. And I started it because I wanted to, like, feature all the great ingredients we had in New Zealand.
1: And Secret Kiwi Kitchen actually is quite a big business, isn't it?
0: Well, maybe a big little business. I mean, we've been successful in New Zealand. We're in Woolworths and New World and Briscoe's and Faro, and we've done well in New Zealand. And just last week, we opened our U.S. warehouse.
1: Jay, you're building an empire.
0: Well, what's an empire? I'm just taking baby steps. We've been making our product in Auckland and then shipping it to the U.S.
1: As soon as you use the word warehouse, it seems very big. Okay. What places have you liked best and found life easiest in so far out of all the ones you mentioned?
0: Well, it's funny, like, there's places you like that are bucket list places, like the Galapagos was phenomenal, as was like Machu Picchu. But Mexico is the place that, in terms of like day-to-day life, that has like captured our hearts and imaginations, and can imagine more of a life. It has its own just incredible culture, especially a food culture is amazing. I just love the vibrancy, the colors, just the life. It just seems like a celebration here.
1: I see Mexico City has made it onto a new list of the best expat cities in the world. It's at number 2. Easiest for settling into, the world's easiest country for expats to feel at home in. 73% say making local friends is easy, compared with 39% globally, while twice the global average describe their social circles in Mexico as mostly local, which is good. That kind of appraisal, that's what you've found?
0: Yeah, it's very easy to be here. And then we were in Mexico City now, but we've also spent a lot of time in a town called San Miguel de Allende up in the mountains. And I think that's a favorite hot spot for expats. And in fact, we had friends visit us who fell in love and ended up buying a house. And we've had Kiwi friends visit us as well. Although Mexico City is also pretty, it has wonderful little neighborhoods that are really inviting. I feel like it's like the biggest secret city. I mean, it's 25 million people in Mexico City, but I think people don't know how wonderful it is.
1: Yeah, well, street tacos cost about $1, it said here. Highlights are breakfast at the local food markets. So you would eat out a lot?
0: We do. Guilty. We love to cook, but we're also guilty of eating out a lot. And especially, too, like, there's just so much good food proportionally, restaurants to people here or food carts. It's just so easy to grab food.
1: It's not ranked as highly, Lulu, though, as some other cities for safety.
0: You know, I haven't I've heard, but I haven't felt unsafe here. It depends on where you're hanging out, and I have a 6'4" husband, and we don't, you know, we're normally in bed by 10, so we're pretty safe.
1: All right, this little beautiful little town called San Miguel Allende that you've discovered, that's your next destination. That's where Kiwis secretly like to go to and visit. What's so good about it?
0: It's so beautiful, first of all, and because you're up in the mountains, the temperature is more temperate year-round, so it's lovely, and it's like cobblestone streets, and it just seems like every week there's a different festival, and there's music, and there's just art, and good food, and it's just a very nice quality of

0: life there. There are a lot of expats, so it can, you know, it can be tricky. There are places like even where we are in Condesa and Roma Norte in Mexico City, where when expats do move in, it can raise the prices, which can be a little bit tricky for the locals.
1: With the sheer size of that population, I think it was once the most popular city in the world, wasn't it? It's not overwhelming, bewildering. It's a city of neighborhoods, as you say.
0: Yes, it's a city of neighborhoods, and we're in this area that is just so leafy and green and cafe. It just seems like Paris or Greenwich Village before it got built up, and what's so nice about it is that it's not pretentious like some cities can get, that you have the nice restaurants, but there's like a low keyness. And we try to stay at least 2 months in a place so we can get a feel for the neighborhoods and grocery shop and go to the pharmacies, pretend we have little mini lives, I like to call them.
1: So as well as your condiments business, your spice business, New Zealand, you know, bits and pieces that go into supermarkets, you also write cookbooks, don't you?
0: Yes, I do. I've written a cookbook on edible flowers, and one I co-authored with my friend Chowdeen Nukkar. And we have another second type cookbook coming out in June called Thai Food Stories.
1: I saw all the edible flowers and photographs on your trip to Thailand. I didn't realize there were so many colorful edible flowers. Okay, Thai Food Stories. As you said in an email to us, you're basically circling the Pacific Rim. What have been the hardest aspects of this kind of life? I can't imagine how hard it must be to run businesses and write books and be online at people's beck and call to a certain extent when you're traveling and renting and exploring. It does sound like hard work as well.
0: Yeah, well, I mean, there's going to be no violence for us, but it is hard work. Work takes up a lot of our time, but it's worth it.
1: Where has had the best food out of all the places you've been?
0: I would say it's a tie between Mexico and Peru. I mean, the food in Peru is like phenomenal. Lima's become one of the top food cities in the world.
1: What's so good about Peru and Mexico for food?
0: But the Peruvian food is because it has such a strong Japanese influence. They call it Nikkei cuisine, and I'm actually half Japanese. So I just love this idea of like the fusion food. So in Peru, it was just really interesting to see how Japanese cuisine has been like melded into this very ancient cuisine.
1: I didn't know you were half Japanese.
0: Yes. I have a weird, strange mix. I'm half Japanese. Yeah, I'm half European, half German, half Japanese, but I'm American and Kiwi. So everything.
1: Machu Picchu, you mentioned it. I never seem to meet anyone who's been there, but you have, obviously. What's great about Machu Picchu for people who wonder if they'll ever go there?
0: Well, it's one of those bucket list places, and quite honestly, it wasn't even on my bucket list. So we did it, and it was like we finally got there. It was one of those like terrible days, and it's like pouring rain, and we lost our tickets, and it was like epic to get there. And when we got there, I have to say, like, some places, even with all the hype, live up to it, that there's, like, something, like, in the air, and it's spiritual, and it grabs you, especially if you can kind of, like, wander away from, like, the crowds and the people and just feel the place. It's just special, and I guess the history is still, you know, there's some secrets to it still, and they're not really sure what happened to the people when they left, and maybe the mystery adds to it, too, but it does. It just feels like this incredible secret world that you've stumbled upon.
1: Yeah, and as you say, what the Incas did there remains a mystery way up in the Andes Mountains in Peru. Okay, but there was drama attached to that trip for you, wasn't there?
0: Yes, I feel like this whole trip has been narrowly missing danger. So like the day before and going to Machu Picchu, the train derailed and there was an accident. And then in the Galapagos, we were taking a water taxi, and then the same water taxi the next day capsized. And sadly, the captain passed away. You know, it's just a small water taxi with 20 people. So, like, I don't know, life's very precious, and you don't know where you're, threading the needle and where the danger is lurking. But, you know, and that could be that way at home in Auckland. Like, you go to, down the road the wrong time.
1: Yeah, no, exactly. Still, it's interesting that all that has happened to you. You took a remarkable photo in the Galapagos, I think it was there, of a pink flamingo reflected in water. It's on your Facebook page. So you're a photographer as well?
0: Yes, that's what I have historically been the most. I was a portrait photographer before I moved to New Zealand for a long time. And yeah, there was the animal life in the Galapagos was just incredible, all the creatures.
1: Lulu Taylor is with us, calling home. And in French Polynesia, I didn't realise that stingrays like being petted. I know people swim with them, but you found a stingray that liked a bit of a cuddle like dogs and cats do, or were they only after food from you? It was so cute.
0: Well, they are so cute, and I'd like to believe that they loved me and I had a relationship with them, but like I think they're used to people. And they're used to being fed, and so you can swim with the stingrays and the sharks. But I like to think of the stingrays as dogs, or puppies, and then the sharks are like cats.
1: Yeah, that's a nice distinction. And actually, I meant to mention before when you were talking about Thailand and your cookbooks, Thailand has that high tea in the sense they pour it into cups from a great height. How do they manage to, have you ever tried to do that? It's just such a skill.
0: Yeah, I haven't done it myself, but that's down in the south of Thailand. They have this special foaming tea, and the way they create the foam is to drop it from tall heights. Yeah, and it does. It almost looks like they're playing with taffy. It's like, obviously it's liquid, but it has this like flowy stream look to it. It's amazing. I actually have a video of that, and yeah, it's delicious, and then it has a foamy top.
1: Yeah, I saw it. It's such a skill to be able to do that, like flipping things on a fry pan and elegantly catching them as they fall. What qualities, Lulu, do you need or have you developed along the way that make you a successful traveller, make you and Noah good travellers in the ways you both are?
0: Oh, I know one that's a good one is I think you have to go in knowing that there's going to be a tourist tax. And that's like the tax you pay for being just stupid and not knowing things and that you're going to pay extra or you're going to get lost. And like, you just kind of laugh. And sometimes when bad things happen to us or we overpay for something, I just look at Noah, I'm like, there's our tourist tax. It's worth it.
1: Okay, right. So you go in prepared for encountering disadvantage, and that's just part of travel.
0: It is. You know, at some point you're going to overpay, you're going to get lost, you're going to get an upset stomach, like all those things, like Murphy's Law will happen. And if you're like, okay, but you kind of roll with it, you're going to be fine.
1: Yeah, that's a very good attitude. Have your children managed to join you along the way at all?
0: They have. They've all come. We have two in New Zealand and one in New York. And actually, I think our college-age daughter was getting, like, sick of coming every vacation to see us. So she finally said, Mom, I just want to, like, stay home in New Zealand. So I think it was a good sign that we kind of wore her out.
1: I know you're both Kiwis, but your children would be thoroughgoing Kiwis, wouldn't they, having been brought up in Devonport?
0: Yes, they're much like I feel like I'm an immigrant mom. They're constantly embarrassed by my terrible accent and certain mannerisms that I have that are not Kiwi enough for them.
1: Where would you take us in Mexico City if we visited, had a few days there?
0: Do you know, the thing about every place, like even New York, is like I didn't even see the Empire State Building till I was like, I don't know, 20 or the, that I like when I'm in a place is just pretending I'm a local. I would just like wander around with you and just kind of absorb the, you know, the parks and the cafes and just kind of the day-to-day life.
1: Okay.
0: Maybe that's boring for you, but that's what I like to do.
1: No, that sounds perfectly reasonable and a good idea. Were you nervous, the two of you, early on as you set out on this odyssey?
0: Yes, we were. We were like full kids. Like, we're kind of a little old to be digital nomads. But I think when you're suddenly an empty nester, like, we didn't have time, although we do miss the kids. Like, I think it's such a great thing to do, that to have a new chapter when the kids leave home, instead of just kind of looking around and being sad, you know, that they're not in their room, or that there's one, you know, a couple less people at the table. And it's been so good for our relationship. It's like being in my 20s again with Noah, and just life is an adventure. And it's like, we had a lot of friends that thought, like, oh my God, won't you two drive each other crazy? But we feel closer than ever.
1: Oh, that's nice to hear. Yeah, it's certainly a big adventure you've embarked on. Will you have trouble settling down again when you finally come home? I guess you don't know yet, but you must have thought about it.
0: Well, my secret plan is, even though New Zealand is home and our goal is to come home and buy a house in New Zealand, which is a big goal, even though we want to buy a house, I want to spend half the year on the road and half the year in New Zealand.
1: Gee, okay. Well, it's a dream of a lot of people, or else 6 months here, 6 months somewhere else, you know, the Gold Coast, whatever. So, I hope that dream comes true. But at the moment, everything's comparatively going swimmingly.
0: It is. I feel like I need to knock on wood. Yes. But yeah, no, it's going well.
2: That was Lauren Lulu Taylor speaking there to Jim Mora from our Sunday morning show. It is now 21 minutes to one. You're listening to the All Night program, and a text in from a magical part of the country, Rawini in Hokianga, where Ange is listening in, and she says, excuse me, could you please repeat the name of that Bob Dylan song? Yes, indeed, Ange, it was Beyond Here Lies Nothing. It's taken from an album, Together Through Life. Beyond Here Lies Nothing, from Bob Dylan. So glad that you enjoyed that one. Coming up soon, we have RNZ's podcast Thrift, and this morning looking at how kids save money. So looking forward to that. Of course, you're most welcome to get in touch at any time. 2101 is our text number. And if there is something that you'd like to know, like Andrew's question about Bob Dylan, you can either text or you can email. That means I can get back to you, especially if it's something that you want in terms of a link or one of the features that you hear throughout the morning. The email address is allnight@rnz.co.nz. Let's have some more music. This is Amiria Grinnell and a song called Your Sky.

0: RNZ National, taken from an album called Autumn. That's Amiria Grinnell and a song called Your Sky. It's a quarter to one. Diane, thank you so much for your text on 2101. So glad that you are enjoying the music selection this morning. Another texter asking about the program that we played up to midnight. That was Christopher Tubbs with another episode of On and On. Some great music to take us into the weekend. And if you'd like to listen to that show or any of his previous programs, just head to our website, which is rnz.co.nz, and search for On and On. 14 minutes to one, and that is time for our next feature. And it is thrift this week, the cost of living crisis. We hear that term, of course, nearly every day, but what does it mean to our kids, and how does a squeeze on family finances affect them? Katie Gossett gets some thrifty tips from intermediate school students.
1: When family finances get stretched, there's a trickle-down effect. We might like to protect our kids from that, but spoiler alert, they notice.
2: The kids are asking less for treats and things at the shop.
3: I think they're very smart and have access to information much faster than we had.
1: To be fair, there may be a few children who are in denial.
4: We live very frugally and they have not picked up on the vibe of that. Yep, they're giving millionaire and we are not.
1: But it seems like a lot of kids are adapting to the cost of living.
2: They're noticing and acknowledging the times we're in with the money and the rise of costs.
1: But maybe that's just how we perceive it. How did they feel? Welcome to Thrift. Our saying in this episode comes from the American writer and wit Mark Twain, who commented that the most interesting information comes from children, for they tell all they know and then stop. And while we can't really generalise, although he did, children are observant and can often give you a concise and an unvarnished take on things. So let's get straight into their thoughts on that ubiquitous term, the cost of living crisis.
5: Everything's just gotten a lot more expensive.
6: Like all the food prices and the gas prices have gone up.
7: Well, sometimes we have to cut back instead of buying the ice blocks.
8: People need to save money in order to gain money for food, power, Wi-Fi.
1: So we're at Te Oraka, Shirley Intermediate School in Christchurch, and let's meet our guests.
9: My name's Lewis.
10: I'm Poi.
11: My name is Ben.
1: All 12-year-olds, as well as...
12: My name's Carter. I am 11 years old.
1: And then there's this guy.
13: Brett Cooper. I'm the Tumuaki principal of Te Oraka Shirley Intermediate.
1: I didn't ask Brett's age, but he's going to join in with some of his thoughts as we go along. So getting into tip one, it's all about having ground rules, starting with electricity. Here's Carter.
12: Yeah, we try and not use too much because of the prices.
1: And actually, at Lewis's house...
5: We have a little rule thing on the wall about, turning lights off.
1: They also have a limit on how long they can spend in the shower. And Ben's family have similar rules around power use.
11: Make sure to turn off the appliances when we leave the room and not using them.
1: And at Poi's...
10: Well, I have a lot of siblings.
1: Six siblings, to be exact. And while that makes for a lot of fun, it also calls for a bit of space.
10: I'm living in a big family house.
1: And Poi's got lucky because she has her own room.
10: So yeah, in a 5-bedroom. It's very rare to have your own room in my house.
1: But in a house that size, you've got to give a bit of thought to heating.
10: So a trick my mum uses is that we don't keep doors open that much, like to a hallway or to your room, we close them to keep the heat inside.
1: Or alternatively...
10: We have heaps of blankets so we don't have to have the heater on all night. So there are rules to follow so we don't have to spend so much.
1: And then there's food. Poi says her family is on a livable wage, but of course, with 7 children...
10: It's also very hard because we have to get a lot of food.
1: And like all kids...
10: We're very hungry sometimes.
1: What that means is that lunch foods are strictly kept for lunches, dinner foods for dinners, and snacking is kept to a minimum.
10: We can have a few snacks. There's this snack shelf in our cupboard.
1: And the family sometimes has a veggie garden as well.
10: So we didn't have to spend so much on vegetables and fruit, and we got a lot of carrots out of that.
1: over at Ben's house, the grocery list has changed a bit lately.
11: Butter, sometimes milk, bread.
9: So those are things you're not getting at all, or you're getting every so often?
11: Yeah, we're getting little bits and going to cheaper shops.
1: And takeout food is also off the menu.
11: Or just eat at home and trying to cook a lot more instead of going out and getting fast foods.
1: Things have also changed on the transport front.
11: Well, sometimes we want to go out but we can't. It's a little sad not being able to go out as much because of how much the gas prices are.
1: So they've had to prioritise.
11: Sometimes if it's not too far we'll walk or bike, and if it's super far we can't go that day and we'll have to go another day.
1: In Poi's household, that means walking to school more often.
8: Sometimes we need to save money for gas, and my mum's job is far away, so we can't always get dropped off to school in a car.
1: Carter also walks to school and actually is out and about more.
6: We like go outside and do stuff instead of sitting around on our phones and devices all day.
1: And that change sounds like it could be a good one. Then there have been some other thrifty strategies. Let's hear from Lewis again.
5: We'll only really buy stuff on sale.
1: Or when it comes to kitting out the house.
5: Get stuff from thrift stores. It's a lot cheaper than buying new stuff. It's also where like the couches in our house came from and most of the furniture.
1: And the other thing, if you do go out thrifting,
5: don't buy a bunch of cheap stuff. Buy like one decently expensive thing that'll last you ages instead of buying really cheap and bad things that'll only last you a little bit.
1: Sounds like pretty good advice. So those were the day-to-day rules. Moving along to tip two, that's about going the extra mile or having a bit of a side hustle. Never a bad skill for kids to learn.
14: I've encouraged them to make their own money from a young age. So they've started mowing lawns. Because they've worked hard to get the money, they have a bit more respect for it.
15: I've worked with like a lot of younger people, like 15 to 17 year olds, that are working, just even if it's just washing dishes or running tables or cleaning glasses.
1: These guys might be a bit younger than that, but they're already learning to find opportunities. Take Ben.
11: Sometimes I go out and do people's lawns and go make some money.
9: And is that money for you?
11: Sometimes for me, or sometimes I'll let mum have a little bit.
1: Some, like Carter, even at the age of 11, have a head for business. She started selling lollies to make pocket money, and she recommends any children listening to this start thinking about getting a source of income.
6: Try and make some money, try and help out your family or something.
9: What did you spend your pocket money on?
6: I spent it on more products so I can keep on selling.
1: And Lewis has also proved to be a bit of an entrepreneur. He has his own market store, selling crystals, D&D dice and little potions he's made. And when he makes a bit of money,
5: I'll put some of it back into my market, some of it into my savings, and I'll have some of it just to spend.
1: And if his parents are buying groceries,
5: they don't normally like make me spend the money.
1: But Lewis will offer it.
5: I just like to feel helpful.
1: Because that's the other thing. Most of these guys help out with chores around the house, which can also help cut down the power bill. Here's Carter.
6: We do the dishes so we don't have to use the dishwasher, and also hanging out the clothes.
1: Ben does that too.
11: I do the dishes and help around the house.
1: Sometimes for money, sometimes not.
11: Money and just to help.
1: And this leads us on to tip three, which is about some of the bigger life lessons these kids have been learning. When I was at school, some time ago now, learning about financial literacy wasn't really a thing. Now, at Te Oraka, as at most schools, it's part of the curriculum. Here's the principal, Brett Cooper.
16: You're probably learning more about currency, needs versus wants, opening bank accounts, real life context, which I think is really important for our students at this age to know.
1: Because here's the thing.
16: Everyone has to manage money, and some people have more than others.
1: But he believes teaching financial literacy can help to level the playing field by motivating students.
16: I want to work hard at school, and I want to have a job that, you know, I get paid well, which gives me more choices. So it can be something that's quite inspirational.
1: And the good thing is, it's available to all.
16: The fact that everyone's learning it means no one's missing out.
1: So that's got the kids talking about it, whether it's at home or amongst their friends. Here's Ben again.
11: trying to help them save money and show them easier ways to buy stuff. They've said that they have to also cut back on a lot of stuff and not being able to go out and get the lollies.
1: Getting those financial lessons early on can make a big difference to all of us.
17: Definitely family upbringing, growing up with parents who were able to show me how you can cut costs and what's important.
18: It's delayed gratification.
19: Yeah.
18: So if you want something, you have to think twice or thrice before you buy something, because you will appreciate more those things once you work hard for it.
20: Do you think your children are going to take that on board?
18: Hopefully.
19: Yeah, we will teach them how to handle
18: money.
1: In Lewis's case, he knows that treats will be few and far between, but it makes him appreciate them when they come along.
21: For my 10th birthday, I went skydiving as a treat, and I mostly do experiences like going on the gondola.
1: Same with Ben.
11: Sometimes we go for the park or a big walk. We went to Bottle Lake not too long ago.
1: And for Poi and her siblings, instead of going out to the movies.
22: Because, you know, a lot of family, you'd have to pay a lot for movie tickets.
1: They have just as good a time at home.
22: We have movie nights sometimes where my dad and my mum, they get heaps of snacks and we all go downstairs with a mattress on the floor and we all sleep down there for the night and watch movies, like a marathon. So it's very fun.
1: And the kids reckon this type of financial education is setting them up well for adulthood. Here's Ben.
11: Well, it will help me cut down and make sure I don't spend lots of money, like they teach in schools.
20: And what will you use it for when you have money?
11: Going to cheaper shops, making sure I've got food and I've got enough so I can get through the days.
1: Carter also plans to be careful with her money.
6: So I can go to school and get a job.
20: Okay. What kind of things have you got in mind job-wise?
6: I want to be a lawyer.
20: Very good. You'll be making the big bucks.
6: Yep.
1: In the meantime, family rules and workarounds can go a long way towards riding out the cost of living situation. But a final thought from Lewis. We shouldn't spend all our time worrying about it.
21: Don't focus on the future, because there's nothing you can do about the future. Only focus on the moment you're experiencing right now.
1: Time now for a recap. Look for simple workarounds at home, switching off lights and appliances when they're not being used, or closing doors to keep heat in. Teach kids about needs and wants, balancing treats and some trips out with saving gas and money for the work commute. Good ground rules build a strong family culture and normalise smart habits for later on. Encourage children to try their own side hustles and learn where their financial choices can take them. It's not a level playing field, but money skills gained early on can start to even the score. Next time on Thrift, if you're lucky enough to own your own home, you'll find it comes with a heap of small jobs. We'll look at what you can do yourself and what to prioritise to head off bigger problems later on. Many thanks to my guests in this episode, Lewis, Poi, Ben, Carter and Brett from Te Oraka Shirley Intermediate School in Christchurch. If you have a tip to share, you can email me at thrift@rnz.co.nz. Thanks for joining us. Ka kite.
0: And that was Katie Gossett with Thrift, RNZ's Money Saving Podcast. It's a minute away from 1 o'clock. 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

0: ANZ News at 1 o'clock. Kia ora, good morning, I'm Angie Skerritt. Hundreds are expected to attend a candlelight vigil in Auckland's Aotea Square this afternoon in memory of victims of Nepal's catastrophic flash flood. Five New Zealanders are among more than 1,400 people missing following Wednesday's flash flooding near the Nepal-China border, which has killed over 540 people. Consular staff are now on the ground in Kathmandu, working with authorities and partners to urgently gather information and support the affected families. New Zealand has pledged a $2 million humanitarian assistance package for Nepal. The National Aerospace Centre Taiwhaki is finalising a policy that would green light rocket launches for New Zealand defence purposes. It says it would have to carefully assess any requests from other countries such as the United States. Phil Pennington reports.
1: The centre based at Kaitereti Spit near Christchurch is a joint venture between the government and Ngāi Tahu. The centre says its new dual-use policy is needed because space business is increasingly involving dual civilian and defence uses. It says that the wider membership of the two runanga involved are okay with NZ Defence Force launches for national security. But a request from, say, US Defence would need careful assessment. Two people from the Wairera runanga are calling for a ban on any defence-related activity at Tawhaki.
0: A researcher is concerned that New Zealand may be significantly underestimating the burden of chronic health conditions that disproportionately affect women. A report from the World Economic Forum has found that women spend 25% more time in poor health than men. It's estimated that improving women's health could boost the global economy by more than 1.7 trillion New Zealand dollars per year. University of Otago Senior Research Fellow Dr. Fiona Imlach says it is not possible to estimate the cost of the women's health gap in New Zealand due to a failure to record and collect diagnostic information across the health system. A group of 100 tech firms, including Microsoft and Google, are calling on countries and organisations to strengthen their cyber defences against artificial intelligence, warning attacks will become more widespread and sophisticated in a matter of months. The BBC's Zoe Kleinman reports.
2: Last month, a group of AI products being tested by OpenAI were able to set up secret message boards to communicate with each other, resulting in a successful attack on a rival company, Hugging Face. It's said to be the world's first AI-enabled cyber attack. The companies urge governments, organisations, cybersecurity professionals and other AI firms to work together to prioritise cyber defence and test their systems against the abilities of the current most powerful artificial intelligence models. The letter specifically mentions hospitals and water utilities as being at risk.
0: The winners of Burger Wellington say they didn't expect to win. Lazy Juan on the Terrace won the capital's annual burger competition with its Marites burger. It combines Filipino flavours like beef tapa and ube cream cheese, and it's named for the Filipino term for a gossip. Maru Bautista says it's not only a win for her husband, Chef Archie Wanta, but for the wider community in Wellington.
3: Getting that recognition for him, I'm just really at awe and just really proud and really grateful that it finally happened. It is huge for not just Lazy One, but for the Filipino flavors, for the Filipino community.
0: Lazy Juan will continue serving its winning burger until Saturday. And that's the news.
4: Afternoons with me, Jesse Mulligan, means conversations that make you think. 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
0: The short forecast now for Northland to Waikato, also Coromandel, Bay of Plenty and Taupō, showers turning to rain with some heavy falls this morning, easing in Northland and Waikato later. For Gisborne and Hawke's Bay, scattered rain becoming widespread north of Wairoa this evening, but clearing in the south. For Waitomo to Manawatū, including Taumarunui and Taihape, rain clearing to partly cloudy this morning, but showers remaining about higher ground. For Horowhenua through to Wellington, also Wairarapa, remaining showers clearing early and becoming fine. For Nelson, Marlborough, Canterbury and North Otago, mostly fine, a few spots of rain for Otago later on. For Buller to Fiordland, showers mainly south of Buller, then rain for Fiordland and Westland later. The remainder of Otago and Southland, showers retreating to the coast this morning, then becoming fine inland, showers returning in the evening. And for the Chatham Islands, rain clearing this afternoon. RNZ National, the time is 5 minutes past one. I'll have more news and weather for you at 2 o'clock.

RNZ National, New Zealand singer, songwriter Sarah Brown, and Winter with you. It is 10 minutes past one. You're listening to the All Night program with me, Angie Skerritt. Lovely to be here and with you all the way through to 6 o'clock this morning. So thank you so much for keeping me company. Coming up very soon, we will find out about the world of ice swimming and South Island's Ice Swimming Championships with another edition of Here Now. And also around about 1:30 this morning, the BBC's Unexpected Elements. Sounds like a really interesting one this morning after an Australian library book was returned 150 years overdue. Unexpected Elements explores rediscovered meteorites, overdue disasters, and the chilly future of digital archiving. So looking forward to that, Unexpected Elements from the BBC. But I thought we might have a quick round of Who Am I? This is a quiz question relating to an event in history on this date. I don't think this one is too hard. We don't want to have the brain cells working too hard at this early hour of the day, but I'll give you three clues. You have a guess. You can text your answers to me to 101, or you can email, if you like, allnight@rnz.co.nz. So clue number one, I gave my last concert on this day in 1966, held in San Francisco's Candlestick Park. Clue number two, I broke up in 1970, but that same year would go on to produce four solo albums. And final clue, in 1976, I was offered $50 million for a reunion concert. Who am I? Text your answers to 2101 for our Who Am I quiz this morning. It's 12 minutes past one, taking us to our next feature, which is our Here Now podcast. Here's Wilco and Love Is Everywhere.

0: RNZ National. It is Wilco from the album Ode to Joy and Love is Everywhere. It's 16 minutes past one. Just a quick recap on my Who Am I quiz. A few correct answers coming through, so well done. Clue one, gave my last concert on this day in 1966, held in San Francisco's Candlestick Park. Clue number two, I broke up in 1970 but would go on to produce four solo albums the same year. And in 1976, I was offered $50 million for a reunion concert. Let me know your thoughts, let me know your guesses to 101, and I shall reveal the correct answer after our next feature, which is coming up right now, in fact, in what's a gathering of sheer mental grit and endurance. Every year, swimmers step up and into the challenge of South Island's Ice Swimming Championships. What and why even? Here is our podcast, Here Now.
1: We are really crossing our fingers for cold, freezing nights. I think we'll be okay. We have a contingency plans if it's the case, but we're really crossing our fingers to keep the temperature low.
2: Wishing for even colder days in the middle of winter is the kind of thing only a very specific sort of people do.
1: We're the crazy one who hope for really cold weather.
2: Meet Letitia Burton, also known as Lady.
1: I'm the event director for the 6th New Zealand Ice Swimming Championship happening in Alexandra today.
3: Take your marks.
2: Lady's journey from taking her first cold dip to heal her mental health to organising national championships is a testament to what happens when you really lean into discomfort. And when I say discomfort, I mean sub-5 degree Celsius discomfort. Welcome to Here Now. My name's Kadambri Raghukumar, and this episode is a joint effort with Claire Concannon from Our Changing World, who was in Alexandra talking to Letitia during the event last month, and I followed up with her after the championships.
1: Ice swimming is the fine art, I would say, of... No, it's a sport. It's swimming in water below the 5 degree Celsius temperature mark, and it's a swimming competition where our swimmers are wearing regular togs, a single cap, goggles, and that's it.
2: And that's it. So just a regular swim comp in cold weather? Not quite.
1: We measured the temperature this morning, it was 3.8 degrees, so which is great for us because it means that all our swims qualifies under the ice swimming mark. If it's above the 5 degrees Celsius, we have to call that a nice swim. Snowy mountain cap, beautiful surrounding, to be honest, to have this event. So really grateful to be here, to have the pool letting us use their facilities. It's just amazing for that, for what we're doing.
2: But Belgium-born Lady's journey into extreme cold water swimming didn't start with a desire for glory or medals. It started as a search for healing.
4: I don't think I would be here if I wasn't, if it wasn't for the swimming.
2: Moving to New Zealand in 2014, she found that open water swimming was a powerful reset button.
3: Right, swimmers, you may enter the pool.
4: Mentally, I was not really in a good mindset. I was going through a bit of depression, and I was not really doing well, let's be honest. And I remember that being active always helped me, and I always loved swimming. So I went back to, I found the nearest swimming pool in Auckland where I was living, and I just started doing laps. And I saw an advertisement for the Harbour Crossing, which is an open water competition that is happening every year. They stopped doing the Harbour Crossing, but they do different swim events around Auckland. I was like, that's going to be a good challenge. I want to be able to do that. And that was the mental target I needed to stay afloat. And yeah, I did it. That was my first open water event, and I fell in love with the sport.
2: Good mental health wasn't the only thing Leti got. She also found community through swimming.
4: I discovered open water in New Zealand. I stepped into a very friendly, very caring community. Intrinsically, open water swimming can be a dangerous sport. Anything can happen out in the open. And during my first race, I remember I had to stop to readjust my goggles. And two swimmers stopped their race just to check on me, just to make sure that I was okay. And just that, just having someone who would literally stop their competition, stop their race to make sure that I was fine, had made such a difference for me. It was like, that's when I thought, like, okay, I'll find the right right spot for me. And since then, I've never stopped swimming in open water to have something that could achieve. And then by doing that and meeting new people that became very close friends, I found my what I call my family here, because I'm alone in New Zealand. I don't have my family with me. I'm the only one who moved here.
2: Leti's relationship with water goes back a long way, although it wasn't always accessible.
4: We grew up in a very landlocked area. I was in the southern part of Belgium, which is in the middle of the forest. There is not really any water around me, but my parents thought that it was really important for my brother and I to know how to swim. So they put us to swimming lesson, which means that once a week they would be driving for 45 minutes just to bring us to the nearest swimming pool for I don't know how long it was from memory. It was not more than an hour of lesson and then driving back for another 45 minutes. So they really committed for my brother and I to know how to swim. And then when I was, I would say maybe 15 years old, a swimming pool was built in the nearest town, which was about 10 kilometers from where I live. And I started taking swimming lessons there. I joined the competition team. I really, really enjoyed it. And then I moved on to university, where I stopped competitive swimming, but I started water polo. So I joined the water polo team over there. And I really, really enjoyed that through university. That was a lot of fun. And then I started my adult life, and with work and studies and everything like that, it got really hard to keep up, and I kind of stopped swimming, really. And that's pretty much at the time where I moved to New Zealand.
2: And when she took to open water swimming in Auckland, she decided to take her love affair with swimming a notch up, or a few degrees lower.
1: About 4 or 5 years ago, I decided not to put my wetsuit back at the end of summer,

0: up to 1 kilometer. We have your typical swimming stroke, so breaststroke, backstroke, freestyle, and butterfly. And yeah, so it's a really wide range of swimmers. The younger swimmer is 16 year old and our oldest swimmer is 71 year old. We have people who have registered from different countries. So we have obviously New Zealand, we have some people from Australia. We also have people signed up under the flag of Belgium, Netherlands, USA and Kenya. Mind you, I believe they're all New Zealand, living in New Zealand. And fun fact, girls power, we have about 2/3 women and 1/3 men.
1: Yep, you heard that right. She says that that female skew could be because women have more body fat, and that could mean higher endurance of the cold. And contradictory to what it may seem, for ice swimmers, the hardest part of the swim often happens after you get out. It's a physiological phenomenon called after drop, where your body temperature continues to plummet after the swim.
0: Some people will be shivering quite a lot, which is a normal effect. It's something that is expected and embraced in a sense because it's your physiological response. Your body shivers to create heat. But yeah, we basically have an amazing medical team keeping an eye on all our swimmers, making sure that they recover safely. We have pretty much a plan for any type of situation we can potentially face during this event. Hopefully not, but we're pretty strong on safety. We do have some variation compared to regular swimming, so we do not start dive. We do a start from in the water, and there is also no thermal turn, so it just touch and push the wall. And then we have a strict protocol for the warm-up, so the recovery after the swim. So we tell our swimmers that they have to get dry, get changed, go get checked by the medical, and then warm up. We strongly encourage a warming up, what we call inside out. So have a lot of warm layers on you, but then drink hot drinks and warm slowly. I started the competition. The first race this morning was a 500 meter freestyle, and I took part in it. It was lovely. I must be honest, I had a little moment of like, what am I doing entering the water? But once you start, and after the first couple of strokes, when your body relax and you can finally enjoy the cold, which I know it sounds weird, but it is what we're doing. We're enjoying the cold. I had such a great time swimming this morning. From an external point of view, it sounds crazy and it looks crazy. And we might look a bit miserable when we get out of the water and we're shivering, but I think you'll quickly realize if you look around you at this event that everybody has such a high after a swim. I think it's the personal challenge, pushing yourself to see what your body is capable of, but it's also the community, the people around you. We have, as I say, it's a growing sport in New Zealand, but it's still a fairly small community. Everybody knows everybody. Everybody is there to help everybody. It's really this strong family feelings that we have. And it just gives us a high of happiness, of endorphins. I dare you to find a single swimmer who doesn't have a huge grin on their face after they swim, once they have to recover, of course.
1: Leite's just finished her race and in the throes of that high, like everyone else around. Leticia Burton, Event Director of the Ice Swimming Championships in Alexandra. If you'd like to find out more about the science behind ice swimming, check out Claire Concannon's episode on Our Changing World on the same subject. 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
2: Thank you very much indeed. It's 27 minutes past one on the All Night programme. Coming up soon, we have the BBC's Unexpected Elements, but a few guesses are coming through for my Who Am I quiz this morning, a few correct guesses. Let me go through the clues for you. Firstly, I gave my last concert on this day in 1966, held in San Francisco's Candlestick Park. I broke up in 1970, but would go on to produce four solo albums the same year. And clue number three, in 1976, I was offered $50 million for a reunion concert. A few people are saying, is it Stephen Stills of Nash and Young? Cat Stevens?

No, it is, in fact, the Beatles. The Beatles gave their last concert on this day, 1966, in San Francisco's Candlestick Park. Their last public performance, though, was an unannounced live appearance in January of 1969 on the rooftop of the Apple Building. And as I said in my clues, promoter offered the Beatles $10 million for a reunion concert in 1974. He raised the offer to $30 million in January of 1976 and then to $50 million the following month. And a Beatles aficionado friend of mine tells me that Paul, George and Ringo were later offered $1 billion to pay 30 minutes. And apparently they said we wouldn't do it for twice as much as long as John remains dead. What an incredible amount of money. So there you go. Well done if you guessed correctly that it was the Beatles, their last concert on this date back in 1966. So let's play a song from that year. In fact, this was the last new song by the Beatles to be featured on their final tour in 1966. And Paul McCartney played this song in his Western Springs show in 1993, the first time he was back in New Zealand since the Beatles' 1964 tour. From 1966, here is Paperback Writer.

0: RNZ National, clearly not the Beatles version of Paperback Writer, but there you go. The system popped that one in instead of the Beatles version. I'll see if I can dig out the original 1966 Paperback Writer. So apologies for that. That was as much as a surprise to me as it was for you. But well done to everyone who correctly guessed the Beatles. Thanks for taking part in my quiz. Time for our next feature. It's from the BBC. It's Unexpected Elements.
1: So this week I'm buzzing from my first solar eclipse. It's also the first time I've themed a holiday around an astronomical event. The actual total eclipse at the Spanish island of Menorca lasted 1 minute and 43 seconds, and because I'm an audio nerd, I recorded it. So here's a sonic eclipse. If I were being mean-spirited, I could calculate my total cost per second of eclipse, and maybe bill that person there who sounded their car horn for half of it. But the days of prep and anticipation were part of the fun, building to an astonishing communal phenomenon that brought tears to my eyes. I'm hooked, and looking to return to Spain next summer for another taste of this rare and weird event. I'm Marnie Chesterton from the BBC World Service. This is Unexpected Elements.

0: I'm joined on this show by two enlightening and delightful science broadcasters in Sydney, Australia. It's Katie Silver. Welcome back.
1: Thanks, Marnie. Thanks for having me.
0: And in Helsinki, Finland, we've got Tristan Artone. Welcome, welcome.
2: Ande, ande, babo, and moika.
0: This is the show that takes a story from recent headlines. And what we do is we set it free in the collective universe of our knowledge, by which I mean we all take turns saying, you know what that reminds me of, as we share tales of related science. We often add in an expert scientist, some questions, some comments from our listeners, and much like reading a good book, we get lost in the adventures along the way. And talking of books, let's take a listen to this week's starting story.
3: Have you ever returned a book a little bit late to a library?
4: New South Wales Library has had a book returned that was borrowed 150 years ago.
5: A gentleman approached me with this lovely old book in his hands. The story was that he found it in a tea chest amongst other books.
3: The cloth-bound volume did have some water damage, but is in otherwise good condition.
6: Better late than never.
0: This week, we're inspired by the story of an Australian library that finally had a book returned 150 years overdue after it was found behind a fireplace. So the book, Antiquities of Athens, was borrowed from the local library in Kiama. Sometime in the mid-1870s, a guy called John Simmons thinks that maybe the person who forgot to return it was his great-grandfather.
1: Wow.
0: And it's got all these brilliant details. The inside cover specifies you can't borrow it if you're intoxicated, and that returning it late would result in a fine of 3 pence a week, which would be £97 by the time the book was returned, which doesn't sound like a lot, but that's about £15,000 in inflation money. Luckily for the Simmons family, the library waived the late fee. The moral of that is if you're going to return a library book late, return it 150 years late, and then you don't get to pay the fine.
1: Very smart.
0: Yeah. Katie, where would you like to take us from a long overdue library book?
1: Okay, well, from a book that was found behind a fireplace, how about a meteorite that was found in a drawer?
0: Love it. Tell me more.
1: Okay, well, if you think 150 years is long, try this. An asteroid hit Mars and about 11 million years later, a meteorite was found in a drawer in a university in Indiana and no one's really sure how it got there.
0: Okay, lots of questions on this one. First, can you give us a recap, the difference between an asteroid and a meteorite?
1: So an asteroid is a large rocky body that orbits the sun out in space. It's mostly in the belt between Mars and Jupiter. Now, sometimes they collide with each other or even whole planets. And if debris from that collision makes it all the way to the Earth's surface, what lands on the ground is a meteorite. And they contain clues to the history of the solar system. And one article, for example, described them as time capsules of the universe that were delivered straight from space.
0: Okay, so there's a lot to learn from them. Tell me about this one that was found in a drawer.
1: Yes, so scientists found this meteorite in 1931 in a drawer in Purdue University, and they called it the Lafayette meteorite, which is the city where Purdue is in Indiana. And it's a chunk of Mars from when the planet got hit by an asteroid 11 million years ago, sending several chunks flying through space and leaving this one to eventually crash land on Earth. And remarkably, it's one of the few meteorites that can be traced directly to Mars. In fact, it shows evidence that there was liquid water on Mars about 750 million years ago.
0: Okay, so Mars is famously a desert of red dust. So that must have been an exciting find. I mean, how did they work all of this out?
1: So early investigations found the meteorite contained certain minerals that could only have formed from exposure to water when it was still on Mars. But exactly when that was, there were lots of questions over. So now scientists from Purdue and others have managed to age the minerals found on the meteorite and found they were 742 million years old, meaning that we now know that there was water on Mars at that point. Now, here's a tricky bit. They had to prove that date hadn't been scrambled by everything else that this rock went through afterwards, because if you remember, it got pretty violently knocked off Mars. It then spent 11 million years drifting through space. It burned through Earth's atmosphere after that on its way to Purdue University. And any one of these events could have disrupted the clock on the minerals. But the team managed to prove that none of these things had disturbed the reading. And so that 742 million year date holds up.
0: So we know that there was water on Mars 742 million years ago. Do we know how much? Are we talking oceans here?
1: Well, not quite. They don't think there was that much liquid water on Mars at the time, but instead they think this water came from underground ice or permafrost that melted because of volcanic activity happening below the surface.
2: You know, Katie, water on Mars is cool and all, but I'm concerned with the smaller questions. How'd the meteor get in the drawer?
1: It's a really good question, and it's a bit of a mystery, but of course scientists love a mystery, so they have tried to investigate it. Now, one scientist found a fungus molecule on it that's associated with agriculture, particularly corn and wheat. So they researched this fungus's history in the county and found that there was outbreaks of it in 1919 and 1927, which also coincided with when there were meteorite or fireball sightings in the area. So that gives an idea of when it might have hit Earth. It's also very well preserved, which means that it must have been recovered relatively quickly after it landed. But as to who found it and put it in that drawer, well, that's still a mystery.
0: Thank you, Katie. I love a mystery. Also, I love that the mystery has gone via looking at fungus history. Tristan, you are up next. What have you got for us?
2: Well, when returning a 150-year overdue library book, you might say better late than never. But I want to talk about something where the opposite might be the case. An overdue massive earthquake that scientists are calling the big one.
0: Okay, yes. I think never is definitely better. I don't know, maybe scientists will say I'm wrong. Where exactly is the overdue massive earthquake due?
2: Well, I'm talking about California in the United States. So anyone who lives or has lived there will know that California is no stranger to earthquakes. And that's because the state lies directly on numerous fault lines where two of Earth's tectonic plates meet. So that's the Pacific plate and the North American plate. And then fault lines are where those plates meet and slide past each other, which creates a lot of stress. And the stress is just the amount of force over a certain area. So in the case of California, it's this sort of like sideways pushing force that's created when these two massive slabs of the Earth's crust grind past each other horizontally. And this causes a buildup of friction until it can't stand it, kind of like a tightly wound spring. So when that happens, the plate either slips or breaks, what's called a rupture, and all that built-up force is released, and that's what causes earthquakes.
0: Okay, so they do get a lot of earthquakes there, right? So how do we know they're overdue for a particularly big one?
2: Yeah, well, recent research by geologists at the University of Hawaii in Honolulu used computer simulations of the last 1,000 years of large earthquake activity to show that the southern part of the San Andreas Fault and the northern part of the San Jacinto Fault are under more stress than they've ever been in the last 1,000 years. The San Andreas Fault spans most of the length of California, while its sister fault, the San Jacinto Fault, runs parallel to San Andreas and runs all the way to Mexico. So the southern part of the San Andreas fault line hasn't ruptured since 1690, and earthquakes there occur on average about every 180 years. So it's been seismically overdue for about 2 centuries. And then meanwhile, the northern part of the San Jacinto fault line also hasn't ruptured since 1812. So basically, that's a lot of stress building up over a lot of time.
0: Okay, and if, or rather when, this overdue earthquake does happen, how bad could it be?
2: Well, scientists are warning that it could be not just a big earthquake, but a megaquake, which is a quake with magnitude 8 or higher. The magnitude of an earthquake is a number that characterizes the size of an earthquake based on the size of the vibrations of the ground. And for context, the recent earthquakes in Venezuela and Indonesia both had magnitudes of somewhere over 7. And an increase in magnitude from 7 to 8 means like 32 times more energy is released. So the researchers in Hawaii found that both San Andreas and San Jacinto faults are now carrying more pent-up stress than at any other point in the past millennium. And it's a state that they're calling critically loaded. So the two fault systems being loaded to similar pressure makes them more likely to influence one another.
0: Okay, so an earthquake along one could cause another one along the other.
2: Exactly. The researchers singled out a junction called Cajon Pass, which is where the two fault lines meet. These kinds of junctions act as like gates that decide whether a rupture jumps from one fault line to another. So if the gate's closed, it's a barrier that stops earthquakes from rippling along the entire fault line. But when it's open, an earthquake could affect both of those fault lines. And the researchers say that their model suggests that what opens that gate is if the two fault lines are similarly loaded with stress, and they are. So taken together, an overdue major earthquake, fault lines under record high stress levels, and fault systems networked together could produce a megaquake that just ripples across almost the entire state.
1: Tristan, that sounds terrifying. At least I guess some small relief is that we know it's coming. So what are scientists doing to prepare?
2: Well, if you live in California, you probably know that there are a lot of systems in place should the big one strike. So the entire West Coast of the United States has access to something called Shake Alert, and that system utilizes nearly 1,700 seismic sensors across the West Coast. When the system is activated, it can trigger warnings that are sent to your phone and trigger safeguard systems that slow down public transit to prevent derailments. It can also close water and gas utility valves and activate backup generators. So while the concern is real, the preparations are real also.
0: Thank you, Tristan. It's probably worth also saying that if you do find yourself experiencing an earthquake, the advice is to drop cover and hold on. So drop your hands and knees so that you don't fall over. Cover yourself with whatever shelter you can find, like a sturdy table, and then hold on to that shelter until the shaking stops. I mean, I say that like I've experienced one, which I never have. So I bet loads of our listeners have top earthquake tips. So do email those in to the rest of us. The email is unexpected@bbc.co.uk. Still to come on the show, the Library for Digital Life.
7: Hello, Ella here with this week's Unexpected Elements quiz. The discovery of a 150-year overdue library book in a fireplace had us wondering about other things that can survive against the odds in remarkable places. Back in 2024, researchers in Oxford compiled records of thousands of bodies spanning 12,000 years, which have been found in areas like peat bogs and lake beds. Strangely, the team discovered that in around 1,300 of the bodies, one organ was preserved amongst otherwise skeletonized remains. So, my question is, which was the only organ that survived in these ancient skeletons? A. The liver, B. The brain, C. The lungs. Which was the only organ that survived in these ancient skeletons? A. The liver, B. The brain, C. The lungs. Have a think, and I'll be back with the answer soon.
0: You're listening to Unexpected Elements from the BBC World Service. After a borrowed library book was found and returned to an Australian library 150 years late, we're exploring the science of rediscovered things, overdue things, and more. Now, libraries are most known as the places to take out books, but many of them also contain archives, keeping and maintaining all kinds of documents and records from our history. In a digital world, how do we store something that's not physical? And how do we protect it from everything the world might throw at it? That's where the Arctic World Archive comes in, a huge digital archive full of data on a remote Norwegian island and home to the GitHub Code Vault. Here to tell us more about the science of preserving digital things for the future is Martin Woodward, Vice President of Developer Relations at GitHub. Welcome to Unexpected Elements.
8: Thank you for having me.
0: So what is a GitHub Code Vault? I mean, and is it genuinely on this remote island?
8: In IT, we store source code for all the software that you all use every day. And we store that most commonly nowadays in an application called Git, which is unfortunately named for the UK listeners, but it's just what it's called. So when you're storing source code, you're building it, you have a copy of your source code locally with all the history. And you commonly share it with a site like GitHub to share that with the world.
0: And when you say source code, so for someone who's not looking at code on a daily basis, I mean, what kind of things am I doing that are based on code?
8: Everything you touch, everything that's on a computer, from your phone to your operating system to the website you visit, is created using code. And that code is made up of source code. That's the instructions that humans originally, now increasingly humans with AI, write to be able to turn that instructions that the computer uses.
0: Okay, so there's the backup copy of the instructions. And then there's the super duper backup.
8: Yeah, exactly. So we use what's called a locks philosophy. So lots of copies keep stuff safe, you know. You have a copy on your machine, you share it with us. Now GitHub has a copy, but we thought, well, that's not good enough. You know, we need to do better than this. So we have lots of archives everywhere. And then we worked with a set of experts on how can we archive the world's open source software. How can we take snapshots of that and put it somewhere safe? So we have a copy of like the most popular open source software. We have that in the Bodleian Library, in Alexandra Biblioteca, in Stanford Library, in like a pretty box. Because it turns out humanity values pretty things, so that in 100,000 years time, somebody would see that and think, oh, this must have value. What is it? With the Arctic Code Vault, what we did was we took all of the open source software in the world that's on GitHub, and we put it onto essentially film, and then we buried it in a coal mine, in an abandoned coal mine in Svalbard, which is sort of round the corner from where the Arctic Sea Vault is and things like that. And again, buried it in a pretty, essentially a large storage container that looks nice, along with instructions of how to take the information off these films and convert it back into readable, you know, computer instructions, and then a whole tech tree which explains this is what source code is, this is what a compiler is, because again, we have to assume if somebody comes along in 1,000 years time, they might have forgotten what this is all about, so we need to kind of explain that too.
0: I love that you've put the instructions on what to do with the instructions in the same place. This is good forward thinking. What language is it in?
8: Is lots of different programming languages, and then those programming languages as well contain, you know, instructions in lots of different languages, and then the actual instructions for rebuilding it we've done in sort of 5 different languages, you know, in Chinese, English, and a few other different languages as well, just to make sure that there's kind of a Rosetta Stone of how to reassemble the world source code is also included in this. And the medium we picked, this film, was very deliberately picked because it has a long archive life, over 1,000 years, we hope, but it's also easy to read. It's essentially, you know, QR codes that you see all around. It's essentially lots of QR codes on a film. So if you bring it up and look at it, you can see these are QR codes. And so you get a hint as to how to read it. You know, like if you archive things on DVD-ROMs or magnetic tapes, you need very specialized equipment and you need quite a high technology standard to be able to decode that information. This is a much more deliberately kind of high-tech while being also low-tech and easy to decompile.
0: Okay, Katie.
1: Why do we need old code? Like if this is found in 10 or 20 or 50 years from now, is it almost like just finding like the code equivalent of like a Nokia 3510? And is this not going to be obsolete as AI and everything replaces it and we get more advanced code?
8: Code changes rapidly. We're currently seeing around 1,500 changes per second to the code stored on GitHub, like right now. However, we took the archive on the 2nd of February 2020, which turned out to be a remarkably interesting date to take a snapshot of the world source code. Because not only was it just literally just prior to the sort of the COVID pandemic, it was also taken just before AI came in and helped us write code. So every line of code in the archive is actually handwritten code by a human. And that's in the last 6 years, how we write code has changed dramatically.
0: Tristan.
2: You said that it's capturing everything that's on GitHub right now, or are you making archival decisions as to sort of what characteristics you're looking for in code, or it's a grab of everything?
8: On the 2nd of February 2020, we took a grab of everything that was public, so everything that was open source. We also gave people the ability to opt out. So some people would have said they didn't want their code included, you know, and we gave them that ability. But to be honest, not many people took up that opportunity. People were pretty excited about their code living in a vault in the Arctic sort of thing. But we didn't make any editorial decisions for the Arctic Code Vault. It was everything.
2: I didn't know this. That means even some of my code is in there, which is like kind of cool.
8: Oh, wow. Sweet.
2: Like, yeah. And is there a particular like code that's incredibly old that you've got in there that you're really interested in when you see, or just a particular programming that you're like really excited that's been preserved?
8: Well, I mean, we have preserved the Linux operating system, the Android operating system. Those things are preserved. There is a copy of the source code that was used for the lunar lander in the Apollo mission. That was on GitHub. That's included. The source code that was used to power the JPL, the Mars helicopter, things like that are all done in open source, and they're all included. So I think what's also fascinating about that, the Arctic archive, because it is so big, is it includes all the kind of unimportant stuff that regular people are doing that, again, future archivists and future historians can make judgment calls on and go see, oh, what was this person doing? What was interesting to everybody else? And so we don't have to predict what will be interesting to historians of the future either.
0: Well, Martin Woodward, thank you so much for coming onto the show and sharing the secrets of the Code Vault.
8: Thank you. Goodbye.
0: So an overdue library book took us via a watery meteorite lost in a drawer and an overdue earthquake in California to a mine in Norway that's a digital vault. And now it's time for the answer to this week's quiz.
7: Ella, back with the answer to the quiz. Earlier, I asked you what was the only organ that survived in around 1,300 ancient skeletons. A, the liver, B, the brain, C, the lungs. And the answer is B, the brain. When brain tissue starts to decay, it produces highly reactive molecules called free radicals. In oxygen-rich conditions, these radicals trigger a chain reaction that breaks proteins apart. But new research suggests that in low-oxygen, waterlogged environments, like where the skeletons were discovered, the chain reaction stalls. And this happens at the stage where free radicals cause protein fragments to bond together as stable clumps. And these clumps resist further decay. This research was done on mice, so it may not be the reason human brains lasted so long, but it's a good clue. Well done if you got that right. If not, better luck next time.
0: Who got it right? Who got it right?
2: Not me.
1: No.
0: I got it right.
1: How did you get it right?
0: Randomly.
1: Oh, random.
0: No, I just thought, well, it's not the lungs because, you know, they're obviously going to disintegrate.
1: Yeah, I was thinking about the fact that there's metals in the liver. So I thought maybe they'll kind of keep it around.
0: So unfortunately, that is us out of time. Thank you so much to our panel. An overdue library book returned 150 years late, had us exploring overdue earthquakes and a lost and found meteorite. And a new library for code. So, there we go. A big thanks to this week's panellists. In Sydney, Australia, thank you, Katie Silver.
1: Thanks, Marnie.
0: And in Helsinki, Finland, thank you, Tristan Artone.
2: Obaha, kiitos.
0: I'm Marnie Chesterton. The producer this week was Lucy Davis, with Ella Hubber, Imi Harper, and Robbie Wojciechowski. Do join us next week for more Unexpected Elements.
9: Thank you very much, Marnie. And indeed, that was Unexpected Elements from the BBC. It's 2:02. I have the latest RNZ news and weather for you shortly at 2:00. After 2:00, we join Maggie Tweedy. She's along for an encore concert recorded live at WOMAD in 2024. Taking us to the news, let's enjoy the skills of Brazilian guitarist Baden Powell. Yes, he was named after the founder of the Boy Scouts Association. And also good news, I've managed to find the original Beatles version of Paperback Writer. And I'll have that for you after 2:00.

0: Zone Z News at 2 o'clock. Kia ora. Good morning. I'm Angie Skerritt. China's President Xi Jinping has held an emergency meeting to discuss rescue efforts after Wednesday's catastrophic floods and mudslides on the Tibet-Nepal border. Beijing has offered to provide relief for Nepal, where more than 500 people have died. Nepal's Prime Minister says hundreds of additional soldiers have been deployed to recover bodies along riverbanks. The government in Kathmandu says the worst affected areas are completely disconnected. From the capital, here's the BBC's Sanjaya Dakai with the latest casualty figures in Nepal.
1: The latest figure is 547 dead. It's given by Nepal police. And the Nepal's Disaster Response Authority has also issued a statement. They are saying that they have been able to rescue around 3,700 people in the last couple of days. But still, hundreds are still missing. Over 900 are missing according to the data given by that authority.
0: And a former honorary consul of Nepal says an immigration checkpoint was completely swept away in flash flooding this week as a family of five missing New Zealanders appeal for information. Rajiv Reddy, whose sister Suhasini is one of the missing, wrote in a Facebook post he's trying to work out the level of the damage around the checkpoint and if anyone was able to make it to higher ground. Former Honorary Consul Dinesh Khadka says there's been no contact with anyone who was in the area.
2: There's nothing left. It's all swept away. Whoever were out of contact after 9 a.m. yesterday, they're still out of contact.
0: Dinesh Khadkar says there's no further information on the missing New Zealanders. National MP Paul Goldsmith says it would be inappropriate to comment further on the death of a person outside his Auckland office yesterday morning. Police made the find in Epsom. The death is not believed to be suspicious. The Post is reporting the person is believed to have been a rough sleeper. In a statement, Mr. Goldsmith says the situation will be extremely upsetting for anyone involved. He says his thoughts are with the family of the deceased. President Donald Trump says he's renaming Lake Ontario as Lake America in the United States as he ramps up his trade war with Canada. The president has signed an executive order that updates the lake's name for the U.S. Geographic Naming Service.
3: And we filed all the necessary papers, documents, everything else. We notified all of the various people that we have to notify. So we've done everything that you have to do. And this is official, effective immediately.
0: And ordinary Canadians in Toronto have expressed their opinion to the BBC about the order.
4: It's typical Trump. He's being a bully. He tries to get under your skin so you have a visceral, emotional reaction that you want to strangle him.
5: I don't think he has any right to comment on the name of a lake that is not within his country's borders.
6: He's just trying to egg us on, make us angry, make us dislike him more.
0: Canada's Prime Minister Mark Carney has dismissed Mr. Trump's order. He says Lake Ontario was named more than 400 years ago, before the Confederation of Canada and the US Declaration of Independence. And that's the news.
7: This Sunday morning, round two between the All Blacks and the Springboks, and calling home as the only New Zealand woman to be drafted into the WNBA, the basketball league suddenly attracting millions of viewers. A preview too of the World Gravy Wrestling Championships, for reasons more than just trivial. 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A new book as well on one of our great fears, getting lost, specifically in the New Zealand bush, and how that happens. This Sunday morning from 8 o'clock on RNZ National.
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0: The short forecast now from Met Service to midnight tonight, Saturday. For Northland to Waikato, also Coromandel, Bay of Plenty and Taupo, showers turning to rain. Some heavy falls expected this morning, easing in Northland and Waikato later. For Gisborne and Hawke's Bay, scattered rain becoming widespread north of Wairoa this evening, but clearing in the south. For Waitomo to Manawatu, including Taumaranui and Taihape, rain clearing to partly cloudy skies this morning, but a shower or two remaining about higher ground. For Horta Whenua to Wellington, also Wairarapa, remaining showers, clearing early and becoming fine. For Nelson, Marlborough, Canterbury and North Otago, mostly fine weather, a few spots of rain for North Otago later on with that rain easing. Buller to Fiordland, showers mainly south of Buller, then rain for Fiordland and Westland later. The remains are of Otago and Southland, showers retreating to the coast this morning and becoming fine inland, showers returning in the evening. And for the Chatham Islands, rain today, clearing in the afternoon. RNZ National, it's 5 minutes past two. I'll have more news and weather for you coming up at 3 o'clock. You're listening to the All Night Programme with me, Angie Skerritt, and it's lovely to be here sharing the wee small hours of a Saturday morning with you. Thank you so much for keeping me company. Coming up in just a moment, we will be joining Maggie Tweedy for an encore concert recorded live at WOMAD in New Plymouth in 2024. But good news, I have managed to find the correct version of the song I meant to play at the end of my quiz earlier. If you were listening round about 1:15, one, when I did my Who Am I quiz, the answer was the Beatles, and I meant to play the Beatles track from 1966, Paperback Writer. I did play the song, but unfortunately it was not the Beatles, as I found out it was, in fact, American singer R.B. Graves. So I thought that I would play the correct one. So from 1966, here is the Beatles.

0: From 1966, The Beatles and paperback writer. It was on this date, the 29th of August in 1966, that The Beatles gave their last concert in San Francisco's Candlestick Park. It's 9 minutes past two, and that's time to join Maggie Tweedy for an encore concert recorded live at WOMAD Aotearoa 2024 in New Plymouth.
1: Welcome to WOMAD 2024. We are spotlighting some of the key features of this year's festival on RNZ National. Ko Maggie Tweedy tōku wingoa. Not to be missed, the smooth and soulful voice of Bailey Wiley, a shining light in local R&B, whose jazz-laden grooves are always a treat to witness live. From her high-octane ballads to laid-back slow jams, this set showcases her broad musical influences. Here's a solo artist performing live in Ngā Motu, New Plymouth at the TSB Bowl stage on Sunday afternoon.

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1: Thank you.
0: How you guys doing today? You all right out there? It is such a privilege and an honor to be sharing this space with you right now. So thank you for coming with me. All right, this next song is called Down For You.

Thank you. Thank you. Alrighty, this next song, well, first of all, I don't know if you heard, but I'm from Taranaki, so I was actually born an hour south from here in Hawera. So this kind of feels like my homecoming. It's really special to be here. This next song that I'm about to perform for you guys is, I wrote it about Hawera, about Taranaki, about being here, about belonging, and I wrote it in a time when I felt so far from here. I was overseas and I was just felt so disconnected. So this is when this song kind of came to fruition. And today is the first time that we're doing a new version of the song. And I worked with a friend of mine called Tikuru Duez, and he helped me translate part of the song. So this song is about, yeah, coming home, knowing where you belong and where you come from. And with that essence, it feels so important right now and so evident to me that we stand with Indigenous peoples. Yeah. So with that being said, this is my offering to you. This is my gift to you. This is still on my mind.

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Thank you. Alrighty, this next song is like the love letter that I once wrote that I never sent. So this next song is called After the Tone. We're about to hit a new kind of phase in the set, so please journey with me.

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Right, please give it up. We've got Tom Broom on the drums. We've got Adam Fur on the keys. We've got Jana Parsons on the vocal here. And we've got Sam V on the vocals. And this is what makes up Bailey Wiley. Right, every time I do a set, I like to change it up. I like to bring something new. And so this time it's a cover. How many of you are fans of Prince? Yeah, for real, me too. Okay, so this next song is a version of a Prince song. This is How Come You Don't Call Me.

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Thank you. All right, we're getting into the next phase of our set. I was actually lucky enough to become a mother. I've got two pepe. I've got a four-year-old and I've got a two-year-old that I hold so dearly to my soul, to my heart. And after I had my first child, I wrote this next song. This next song was called Baby Mama. And it was kind of about me figuring out who that identity was after I had my pepe and what that meant for me and my other half. And so this next song is kind of like igniting that fire. There's something between us. And I think that's really important. Hey, so this next song is called Baby Mama.

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1: Great. Right, this next song is one of my oldest songs. This is Take It From Me.

All right, y'all. We have got two more songs left for you today. I just want to say it has been such a pleasure and such an honor to be here with you. Thank you so much. This next song is kind of like the follow-up song after the baby mama song. Something like that at least. All right, this next song is called Put D'Angelo On. And we can only guess what that means.

0: e.
1: Thank you. Alrighty. We have one more song for you. This last song is probably my favorite song to sing. So we're saving the best for last. This last song is called Sugar. And if you know it, sing with us.

0: That is the soulful sounds of singer-songwriter Bailey Wiley performing live on the Bowl stage at WOMAD 2024, recorded for RNZ National and presented to us by Maggie Tweedy. RNZ News at 3 o'clock. Kia ora. Good morning, I'm Angie Skerritt. The Prime Minister says New Zealand and the Cook Islands have put the problems of the past to bed. Christopher Luxon has met with heads of the Cook Islands, Niue and Tokelau governments in Auckland ahead of next week's Pacific Island Forum. New Zealand and the Cooks were caught in a diplomatic row last year after the islands signed a partnership with China without consulting New Zealand. Christopher Luxon says the relationship is now great.
1: We've normalised our relationship and we've sorted the issues of the last year or so out, and I'm very excited about actually making sure we don't just celebrate the great people-to-people connections from the past, but we do need to put new things into our relationship and have new topics of conversation.
0: Yesterday's meeting was Mark Brown's first official engagement since winning his second term as Cook Islands Prime Minister. Meanwhile, Mr. Luxon has apologised after people's benefits were wrongly suspended because officials were overwhelmed with work. A law change last year required some beneficiaries to reconfirm their circumstances annually to check if they're still eligible. The Social Development Ministry was flooded with paperwork, meaning some people's circumstances weren't checked in time, so their benefits were suspended. Mr. Luxon also apologised last week for another error caused by the same law change, which meant thousands of pensioners missed out on their winter energy payments. The head of the country's Road Freight Industry Association is flabbergasted at the proposition of more deferrals or cancellations to fuel excise increases. The government is signalling it won't go ahead with a planned 12 cents per litre increase in January, while Labor has committed not to increase the fuel excise duty at all for a full term. The money collected from the fuel tax helps pay for building, upgrading and maintaining the roading network. The chief executive of Transporting New Zealand, Dom Kelasi, says unless someone has a cunning plan to get funding for roading, then they're just going to increase the threat to economic development. And one young singer says the inaugural Pacifica Award at the National High School's Choir Festival is an important step. The award for best performance in a Pacifica language has been added to the coveted competition this year, with seven choirs vying for the new category. St. Patrick's College Choir member Curtin Tofalo says the popularity of the movie Tina and the Pacifica Choir Signature Choir have paved the way. He says his choir is following in the footsteps of giants. The Big Sing winners will be announced this evening at a sold-out gala performance at the Christchurch Town Hall. And that's the news.
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0: The short forecast now from Met Service to midnight tonight, Saturday. For Northland to Waikato, also Coromandel, Bay of Plenty and Taupō, showers turning to rain with some heavy falls this morning, easing in Northland and Waikato later. For Gisborne and Hawke's Bay, scattered rain becoming widespread north of Wairoa this evening, but clearing in the south. For Waitomo to Manawatū, including Taumaranui and Taihape, rain clearing to partly cloudy this morning, but a shower or two remaining about high ground. Porowhenua to Wellington and Wairarapa, remaining showers clearing early and becoming fine. For Nelson, Marlborough, Canterbury and North Otago, mainly fine. Few spots of rain for North Otago. For Buller to Fiordland, showers mainly south of Buller, then rain for Fiordland and Westland later. The remainder of Otago and Southland, showers retreating to the coast this morning and becoming fine inland, showers returning in the evening. And for the Chatham Islands, rain today, clearing this afternoon. RNZ National, it is now 5 minutes past three. I'll have more news and weather, including the mountain and the coastal forecast for you at 4 o'clock, and also a coastal forecast song. If you've got any ideas, do send them through to me. This is a song just themed for the big marine forecast, so anything that you can think of that relates to our coastal forecast, would always welcome your ideas. And I will play a coastal forecast song appropriately after the marine forecast at 4 o'clock. You're listening to the All Night Programme with me, Angie Skerritt. It is a pleasure to be here as well. I am filling in for Peter McIlwain, who is having a very well-deserved break, I'm sure, catching up on many good nights' sleep for the next couple of weeks. Still to come on the programme, we've got a feature coming up around 20 minutes to four. It's a highlight interview from Jesse Mulligan's afternoon show. And he has a regular feature looking at the topic of history, and with the recent report into the Mount Maunganui disaster that saw six people killed, Grant Morris joins Jesse to examine the history of CEOs resigning following a disaster. A little later on this morning, we have the BBC's The Documentary episode and today's Special Forces on Trial. And then our final hour, we have the BBC's Sporting Witness programme today, creating the English Premier League. And our final feature is a good one, and it's the Crowd Science episode, answering more of your questions. And today they are asking, or answering the question, why am I warm-blooded? Also this hour, I'm going to feature the winner of the RNZ Afternoons Poetry Competition. Yesterday was National Poetry Day. We mentioned this and featured the Sam Hunt interview yesterday on our program here. And there has been lots of events across the country yesterday in bookshops, libraries and schools. They've been hosting readings, workshops, performances. And RNZ Afternoons program had their annual poetry competition, which was a great concept. Listeners were given six words and just an hour to come up with a six-line poem that included all of the words. So I'm going to play you the winning poem this hour as well. But right now it is time for another reading. We are up to episode number two in C.K. Stead's novel Mansfield. And we go back to 1915. Catherine Mansfield has arrived in France to meet her lover, Francis Cargot. Here is Danielle Cormack to take up the story.

0: Francis Carcot was in the road outside the station, looking indeed like Napoleon at the gates of Moscow, waiting for her and pretending not to be. He was in his uniform and carrying a postman's bag. That was his job in the army, postman to a unit that baked his regiment's bread. It was not glorious, or didn't seem so to one raised in the British tradition. But who could say? The French took bread so seriously, and letters hardly less so. As instructed in his letters, she behaved as if she didn't know him, only slowing as she approached but not looking at him. Under his breath he sang, "Follow, there's a cab." She followed. He stopped, stood aside, letting her go by. "Up there beside the house, by the toll bridge." She walked on towards the cab and climbed in. He followed, getting in on the toll house side, hidden from the road. The driver, under prior instruction, whipped the horse away. The doors flapped like elephant ears. Catherine reached for one, Carco for the other, and they slammed them shut. He had to return to his duties, but there was time to introduce her to her landlady and see her safely to the room he'd taken in a house not far from the barracks. "Bienvenue, mon baby," he said, kissing her when the door was shut on them. A long kiss. And then, in his best English, "I will be back very soon, don't fear. This is just hello and goodbye, n'est-ce pas?" "Oh, yes, especially hello," she replied, laughing at him, but also with relief, with happiness. She'd done it. She was with him. She was in the war zone, one where, even better, no war was apparent. No broken houses, such a nice suburban street, this one. Not even the distant pounding of guns. In fact, a few distant poundings would have been welcome, just to embellish the story she would tell her friends, and was already telling in her head. It was a pretty room, simple, white, with mignonettes, the flower on the wallpaper, mignonette, the lace, around two enormous square pillows that lay over the bolster, blue daisies on the clock's big homely face, wallflowers in the garden outside the window. The sun was shining. She wanted to write to Jack and tell him of her triumph, but how could she write to say that running away to be with another man was making her happy? Still, she drafted a letter in her cahier that would never be sent, calling him Jaggle Dearest, and feeling, as she wrote it, a tightening of the throat and the prickle of tears. After that, she wrote to Frieda. It was another letter that would probably not be sent, because Lawrence disapproved of her leaving and had taken Jack's side. Besides, Lawrence was insane about the war and would think her behaviour frivolous. To tell him where she was might send him into one of his rages. They spent the night talking, a great deal, making love, effortlessly, cosily, and she supposed sleeping, though it was never more than a half sleep. She'd not been mistaken about Carco. He was so at ease, natural, clever, entertaining. There was something feminine about him. Not just a small, neatly rounded body. His long, curly eyelashes and soft, wavy brown hair. His particularity about washing and scenting himself and doing his hair. And the fine bangle he wore on his arm. He hated the war almost as much as Lawrence did, though he spoke about it quite differently. It was folly, waste, incompetence, error, and consequent grief. He didn't take readily to the discipline, to accepting orders shouted at him by men he considered his inferiors. It made him angry, encroached on his freedom and his comfort. It was bad for Europe and should have been avoided. "But France must be defended," she objected, "mustn't it?" He shrugged, a huge French shrug that acknowledged the point, but grudgingly. "Oui, bien sûr, il faut la défendre." Her happiness persisted through the night and was with her in the morning, even though at some half-waking moment in the small hours it had come to her that what Garco felt for her was affection, gratitude, goodwill and good fellowship, that he was not, despite the protestations of his letters, in love with her at all, and that, consequently, she asked herself, was it a consequence and was unsure, she was not in love with him. It was a recognition which she decided cleared the air, made the whole business between them simpler, cleaner. This was an adventure. It was not an earthquake, not the destruction of the old city requiring the building of a new. When morning brought pale light back into the room, and she could pick out the flowers, first on the wallpaper, then on the clock face, it was she who was wide awake, she who nudged and cajoled him to get out of the warm bed. He staggered to his feet, washed and shaved in cold water, and put himself, piece by piece, back into his blue and red uniform. Au revoir, ma petite. It was done. He was launched again. He kissed her, waved from the door and was gone. She saw him pass the window on the path to the gate. Off to war, and he would be back at noon. The world had changed so little. It was like being a wife, a Frenchman's wife. Her postman would come home for lunch, and a little siesta perhaps. Another day, another night, another day. The magic held. It held too well. She basked in it, did not want it to end. Did not want to go back to awkward English Jack with his class consciousness, his bow legs, his sensitive soul and laborious novel. It was their talk, hers and Kako's, of books, of childhood, of the Pacific then and of Paris and London now, of the future of the novel, of the novels they, each of them, would write. It was the sense of common ground and at the same time the foreignness. It was ease with her, his songs and puns, and a charm that seemed almost impersonal. It was the sex too, with its power to reach beyond physical limits, to compel. So she found herself beginning to think, failing to stop herself from thinking, might it not go on longer? For years? For a lifetime? The question was out of bounds. She knew that. This had never been part of the contract. It was wartime. Kako was a soldier. Somewhere out there, if you went far enough, the silence would come to an end. There would be the boom of artillery, rattle of machine guns, glint of rifle barrels and bayonets, the groans of the wounded and the colour of blood. She had to believe in it, as one had to believe in death or that the earth went around the sun. It was out there somewhere, the war, and at any moment he, her little corporal, postman to an army of bakers, might be caught up in it. They were in their favoured, indeed their only, restaurant. Simpa, he called it. Somewhere between the plat du jour and the day's variation on crème brûlée that was to follow, she asked did he love her, and he said, of course what else, that he did. She asked what it meant, and he said it meant she was very dear to him. But what did that mean, she asked, and he asked what did it mean to her. She said it might mean something about the future, and he cast his eyes to the ceiling and sighed. If he had only sighed and, for example, looked down at his hands on the table, it would not have mattered. It might have suggested sadness, as if to ask what, in such times as these, could one say about the what was to come. But eyes cast towards the ceiling, there was quite another matter. That spoiled it all, ending the idyll. She could not forgive his eyes, would never forgive them. "You're bored with me," she said. He said he was not, but it was spoken without conviction. "Your voice."
1: "My voice?"
0: "Bored, exasperated. I know that voice."
1: "No," he insisted not.
0: She said, "You can tell me the truth. I'm not a child." He shook his head.
1: Such questions, they...
0: "Bore you?"
1: "A man is what he does. You can see what I am. I am a man who loves you."
0: "In the night, in bed?"
1: "In the night and in the morning and in between,"
0: he smiled very nicely. She should have left it there, but she couldn't.
1: "Please, Francis..." "Oh, these inquisitions," he said. "Why do women do it?"
0: "Women." To use that word was a mistake, almost as unforgivable as the eyes cast toward the ceiling. It meant, or so she argued, that for him she had passed already into a category. She was a woman, one of many, one of his women. Yes, he was bored. At the post office, she found it was still possible to send a telegram to England. She sent one to Jack. The tone was peremptory, but why not? If Jack had only stirred himself, had stood up for his rights instead of behaving like a doormat, she stopped herself there. If Jack had been more decisive, she might not have had this adventure, which in the long term, when the pain had gone, it would be hard to regret. She would be coming home, the message told him, travelling all day to Paris and on to Dieppe, and taking the night crossing. She would be at Victoria in the morning. She would be grateful if he would please meet her there, but he should not assume she was returning to him. That was something yet to be decided. 3 weeks later, she was at the ferry rail again, crossing the channel on the night sailing, Folkestone to Boulogne, looking out over the black, oily, calm swell and up at a misty drizzle floating like fine gauze curtains through the rigging lights. Jack had seen her off at Victoria. It was all over with Gakko. She was clear about that, and had even written him a thank you letter. "Thank you for having me," she had written, almost certain he would recognise the double entendre. The thanks were genuine, and the apology that went with it, but she'd wanted also to ask whether his offer that she could use his apartment in Paris was still open. "Forgive my marching out and hardly saying goodbye," she'd written. "The truth is, mon cher, you have only yourself to blame. For a man whose intentions are strictly limited to the moment and the matter in hand, you make yourself altogether too charming, and parting sweet sorrow is something I never had much talent for." She'd regained her composure and could write that, more or less, truthfully. She and soldier Gakko, postman Gakko, were an episode, something to be enjoyed, not to be spoiled by demands for more. She'd gone to him wanting not to love but to be loved. It wasn't easy to achieve. She had failed again, briefly, but she'd recovered. Gakko, of course, was incapable of switching off the vocabulary of seduction even when there was no serious intent. He had written back saying that he missed her, that she was the summit of his escalier d'amour, and so on. But on the matter of the apartment, he'd been all specifics and generous practicality. It was hers. He would instruct the concierge to expect her and give her any help she might need. So she was able, or she hoped she was, to return to Paris now without upsetting Jack any further. Since her return from Grey, they slept in separate rooms. She'd wanted to be back with him, not for the sex, though that might have been nice, but for the reassurance. But she'd thought that she should wait to be asked. It was possible that Jack wanted it too, but hadn't the courage to suggest it. On the other hand, he might have been punishing her. With Jack, you couldn't be sure. Why had he made so little fuss about Gakko? He was attached to her, she sometimes thought, not because he wanted to be, but because that was where he found himself, and anything so decisive, so demanding, as a break, would have been beyond him. She stared up at the stars, which flickered through a thinning of the mist and cloud that had persisted since London. Thinking of Jack like this made her love him again. She loved him best when they were apart. She could see him breaking a brioche in half when they'd had coffee at Victoria, patting the doughy centre with two fingers. It was so him, so utterly Jack. She had to go back indoors to escape from it.
2: That was Danielle Cormack with part two of Mansfield by C.K. Stead, and tomorrow, episode number 3.

0: into the weekend through the wee small hours of a Saturday morning. Lovely to have you on board wherever you are listening out, listening in, I should say, across the country or perhaps beyond. Now, yesterday was National Poetry Day. In fact, it was the 29th annual National Poetry Day celebration of poetry and poets. Lots of events held across the country in bookshops, libraries and schools. There was readings, workshops, performances. In fact, I think there are a number of events going into the weekend as well. Now, yesterday was also the return of the RNZ Afternoons Poetry Competition. Listeners were given 6 words and an hour to come up with a 6-line poem that included all of the words. Making a return to the judging was poet Joanna Emery. Now let's hear the winning poem. Here is host Emil Donovan to explain about the competition.
1: For this competition, you had to write 6 lines using the words nugget, long, swelter, seaside, engine and beginning. Now, Jo, just before we get to our champion, what did you love about this poem?
2: Well, I really loved the way in which it was so evocative with its language. I loved that the last line acts as what we call a volta, which is like a turning point. And I absolutely loved the onomatopoeia of the first line, which was ingenious.
1: Absolutely superb. Well, we have the poet on the line now from Christchurch. It's Sylvia. Kia ora, Sylvia.
3: Hi.
1: How's it going?
3: Well, it's very... I'm very surprised.
1: You're very surprised. Well, I mean, the way that we did this is we gave you a call and we said that we were getting some people on air. We didn't want to break the news too early that you were the champion, but you most certainly are. You were the Afternoons Poetry Champion 2026. That must feel pretty cool.
3: Well, it feels very cool, especially the prize. I was thinking I must buy that book.
1: Beautiful. Well, you don't have to now. You've got a beautiful copy of it winging its way to you very, very soon. Sylvia, before we get you to read the poem, I mean, what was the process like for you? Did you hear the words, you wrote them down, and then it just came to you in a moment of brilliance, or did you work on this for quite some time?
3: Well, I used up almost all the time, but I thought the advice you gave when you said look at the words and let them arrange themselves in your mind.
1: Mm. Yeah.
3: Then I picked my first word and thought, well, that was more like a rhythm, a song. So I started from there.
1: Mm-hmm. It's a really beautiful poem. Sylvia, if you wouldn't mind, I would love to hear you read it to us.
3: Okay, thank you very much. Should I start now?
1: Take it away. The floor is yours.
3: Right. Nuggeta, nuggeta, nuggeta. As the engine rolls along the tracks, the rhythm is beginning. A lullaby on the long journey to the seaside. The song changes. Waves swish and bodies swelter.
1: Sylvia, it's a beautiful poem. It's a prize-winning poem. You're now a prize-winning poet, Sylvia. There you go. You can pop that on the CV. Joe, that's a beautiful poem. I love the rhythm of it as well. It has a real kind of musicality to it, I think.
2: And you read it beautifully as well, Sylvia. Thank you so much. It's a pleasure to hear you read your own poem.
3: Oh, thank you very much.
1: Great stuff.
3: I think poetry is extremely important, especially for children.
1: Mm. Fantastic. Mm. Well, Sylvia, thanks so much. Congratulations once again. Thanks for playing and enjoy the book. And, have a grand afternoon. Till next time.
3: Thank you very much.
1: That is Sylvia from Christchurch, who is our 2026 Afternoons Poetry Champion. And, Joe Emeny, your work is done for another year.
2: Thank you so much. Have me back next year. I love it.
1: Absolute pleasure. Thanks so much. I consider myself very lucky to have been in the chair for that. So that was great fun. Thank you.
0: And Sylvia took home a copy of the 2026 Poetry Aotearoa Yearbook. It's 29 minutes past 3, RNZ National.

0: That song originally done by the Everly Brothers back in 1964, but what a great version that is. It's Robert Plant and Alison Krauss and Gone, Gone, Gone. It's 27 minutes to 4. Thank you so much to John for your text message. I'm really pleased that you're enjoying the program and enjoying the music this morning. Ewan as well, and Glenn of Henderson. Thank you, Angela, for your message, your email, listening in from beautiful Rawini and Hokianga. And Kim, thank you also for your message. And it sounds like you live in a wonderful spot in the hills of the Southern Alps. You are, of course, most welcome to get in touch. 2101 is our text number. And don't forget, if there's something that you do hear on the program that you want to know more about, just email me. That's probably the best option. Makes it nice and easy for me to find the information and get back to you. Well, Paul Davidson, KC's report into the Mount Maunganui disaster that saw 6 people killed revealed known risks, repeated warnings and systemic failures by the Tauranga City Council. Lots of people have been calling for the chief executive to resign over the tragedy. Dr. Grant Morris spoke to Jesse Mulligan about the history of chief executives resigning or not after a disaster.
1: Yeah, I suppose it depends how far you go back. I decided I'd go back to Erebus, so start in 1979, where you get a more modern kind of structure in terms of these types of organisations, and the expectations can be relatively consistent. So the idea was that the criteria was a disaster happens, the person who's in charge of the organisation, usually the chief executive, but it might go by another name, is put under pressure usually to resign, and the question is whether they do or not, or how do they handle that pressure once it comes on. So I've got 3 examples before we end in the kind of see what that tells us about the total.
2: Yeah, and tell me a bit about the kind of the parameters of the topic.
1: So, yeah, if we look at, we're looking at chief executives, so those who actually run the organisation rather than ministers and whether they should or should not resign, or board chair, so it's all frontline staff. So we're really looking at the person who is in charge of running the organisation, who's at the top of the operations ladder, and saying, well, you know, what do we see here? Do we see immediate resignations? Do we see trying to fight for their job and then eventually depart, or fight for their job and succeed and stay on for a long time? And the idea that the CEO will automatically just give up and, you know, fall on their sword, or however you want to phrase it, is historically not usually the case. And we can see that coming through the examples today.
2: Okay, well, talk to us about Erebus. It's been well covered. 1979, people will know the tragedy. But of course, presumably you're looking at the organisation in New Zealand at the time.
1: Yeah, so as a government-owned organisation, at that point, Air New Zealand, very much, you know, a symbol of New Zealand to the world, and this terrible disaster in 1979. And then when Justice Peter Mann releases the report, which is damning on the airline and criticises senior management, the CEO at the time, Maurie Davis, he rejects the allegations of the report vehemently and publicly. And he does get the backing of the board of Air New Zealand, but the day after the report is made public, he retires. So it was very clear that this wasn't an admission of guilt, but rather that he wanted to get himself out of the way so it, you know, it didn't kind of hamper the recovery or the ability of Air New Zealand to rebuild. He'd been there for some time. And for him, it was like, I'm not accepting responsibility for it, or I don't agree with the report, but rather I think it's actually better if I move myself out of the way. So that's probably a more, I mean, the report was very critical of Air New Zealand senior management, there's no doubt about that, orchestrated litany of lies and so on. But it was a good example of accountability nevertheless, in the sense of saying, you know, I'm at the head, I might be in the way, someone else can take over.
2: Okay, and then 20-odd years later, Cave Creek, 1995.
1: Yeah, so Cave Creek, and they've all got different dynamics to them, but they do have commonalities as well, our examples. So this was the disaster with the viewing platform collapsing on the west coast, 14 people dying. And like Tauranga, in recent weeks, the inquiry has exposed systemic failures by the department, and Bill Mansfield was the Director General and had been for some years. He didn't resign straight away. His idea was that he would stay, he would try and reform DOC and fix things. So similar, if you like, to the Tauranga City Council CEO Marty Greenfield's position of, look, I'm the best person actually to fix a job. Even though it's happened under my watch, I actually know the organisation best, and let me do that. Interestingly, at this point, there was a parallel process going on where the Conservation Minister, Dennis Marshall, was also holding on, and this was the debate around the Constitutional Convention of does a minister resign when there's a significant failure in their portfolio. And Dennis Marshall eventually did resign, but Bill Mansfield stays on for a few years, and then when a new minister comes in, Nick Smith, then he basically steps aside. So you could argue that this is an example of someone, a CEO, saying, look, I'm going to stay, I'm going to try and fix the systemic problems, but then eventually effectively left or was, made it so it had to leave, but definitely not an immediate resignation.
2: Okay, case study number three. This is Grant Morris looking at the history of chief executives resigning or not in New Zealand. And sadly, all these tragedies, they all involve the deaths of New Zealanders. Mm. So Pike River, what happened after that?
1: Mm. So Pike River's, it's a good example for our discussion, but it's also one in which we've got a private company rather than a government organisation like New Zealand was, and obviously Department of Conservation and Tauranga City Council. So it shows some different dynamics in terms of accountability, but also it shows that very keen focus that the media and the public has on the person at the top when something goes terribly wrong, as it did at Pike River in 2010. And Peter Whittle had only been CEO for several weeks when the disaster happened. And to begin with, he fronted it and was generally commended on the way he fronted it. But the fact was he'd been a senior executive and a mine manager for many, many years. And so as the saga went on, he continued as CEO, but his role, in terms of the previous years and in his previous role, came to the fore. And he was, increasingly received criticism over that, but he stayed in the position during the aftermath, during the Royal Commission process. So again, you could say, well, here's a CEO who, again, said, look, I'm in this position, I'm going to try and make sure that the process is run properly and I'll do my bit and try and see the organisation through it, rather than that idea of falling on one sword. I'm the boss, it's happened under my watch, regardless of how long I've been here or what, that's what I feel needs to happen.
2: So no resignation, no immediate resignation with Pike River.
1: No.
2: Any others that you considered, by the way, before we get back to Tauranga?
1: Yeah, CTV is one that people might think about in terms of a terrible disaster, looking for who's to blame, and but because of the fact that it was the design of a building, it went to engineers, it went to engineering companies, it didn't follow that clear structure where you had an organisation where there is someone at the head and it happened within that organisation, and it's like, well, you're the CEO or you're the Director General and therefore you're in the firing line. So I didn't think it was a particularly apt example for our talk today.
2: So, based on those experiences, what does history suggest will happen in Tauranga?
1: I'd say the probably the most likely outcome is that the head of the council, Marty Greenfield, stays while the reports are still coming in. He said that he wants to stay. He says he wants to use his knowledge of the organisation to be able to fix the problems, and he's best placed to do so. History would suggest that can only hold out for some time, particularly if the reports that are still coming are similarly critical as of the organisation as a whole, not specifically individuals. That'll become more and more difficult to maintain that position, and that eventually there will be some kind of stepping aside. But that could be some months away. I would imagine if history is our guide, which is kind of all we've got to go on in our history talk today.
0: That was Dr. Grant Morris there speaking to Jesse Mulligan. It's now 18 minutes to 4 RNZ National.

RNZ National Matumbi from 1978, Blue Beach and Scar. It's 14 minutes to 4 as we make our way into the weekend. Nice to have you along for a Saturday morning, not too far away from our latest news update at 4 o'clock. I will also check the weather forecast. Good to see that those heavy rain warnings have now been lifted. I will also have the mountain forecast and of course the coastal forecast for you just after the news at 4, and a coastal forecast song as well. Thank you for your suggestions also, especially to Kate in Christchurch, who has made a suggestion, a Robbie Williams song, which I'm not familiar with, so I'll see if I can dig that one out, Kate, and hopefully play it next week when I return. But I do have a coastal forecast song to play for you, which will probably be around about 14 past 4 by the time we get through the weather forecast. So let's continue with our music selection. This is a track from Richard Swift. It's from his album called Atlantic Oceans. This is Lady Luck.

RNZ National. It is Richard Swift and a song called Lady Luck. It's 9 minutes to 4. We have our news update at 4 o'clock. A weather check, including the latest short forecast from the Met Service. We have our mountains forecast and, of course, the coastal forecast as well. After 4 o'clock, our next feature is the BBC's The documentary series, and today a top detective was shot dead 2 days after warning the military would kill him. He murdered for investigating the alleged crimes of South Africa's special forces. We'll find out more in the documentary around about 4:30 this morning. And then after 5 o'clock, we have our sporting witness from the BBC today looking at creating the English Premier League. But taking us up to the news at 4 o'clock, this is a track from 1966, considered one of the great jazz recordings of the 1960s. It's from an album called Maiden Voyage. It is the title track. Here is Herbie Hancock.

0: RNZ News at 4 o'clock. Kia ora. Good morning, I'm Angie Skerritt. The professional body for psychiatrists says an ageing workforce and fewer people in training is creating a looming mental health staffing crisis. Dr. Mark Lawrence from the Royal Australia and New Zealand College of Psychiatrists says half of the current psychiatry workforce is retiring within a decade. He says urgent investment is needed to increase psychiatry training places. Dr. Lawrence says psychological distress among New Zealanders is climbing, yet fewer people are accessing specialist mental health and addiction services. The Health Minister says thousands more scans, day surgeries and specialist appointments will soon be possible in Dunedin when its long-awaited outpatient building is officially opened. The new Dunedin Hospital project has faced years of setbacks and cost overruns. Simeon Brown says a new outpatient building brings specialist, outpatient and diagnostic services together under one roof.
1: This project has been a long time coming. It's been talked about, I think, since 2016. And there's been many ministers of health, there's been many people who've been involved in the project, teams and clinicians who've had a range of roles in getting us to this point. But the key thing now is operationalising it and ensuring that patients get the benefit.
0: The $440 million facility will be open to the public in October. And a clinician says the new technology in the building will be a boon for staff and patients. Anaesthetist Dr. Sheila Barnett, who is also a clinical lead for the new hospital, says the new technology is a major upgrade.
2: We will now be able to monitor where our equipment is in the building and where our patients are in the building and at what stage of their journey they're at. So we can see when they've had a procedure, when they've had a certain test and we need to see them again, instead of kind of spending time slightly lost in a waiting room. That efficiency and flow will be a game changer for us.
0: Dr. Barnett says a building has been designed with patients and their whānau in mind. Norway's King Harald V has died, aged 89. In his 35 years on the throne, he modernised the monarchy, making it more informal and relevant. In later years, ill health forced him to scale back his public duties. The BBC's Mike Sanders reports.
3: King Harald V was the country's first Norwegian-born monarch since the 14th century. The royal family fled the German occupation of Norway when he was three. He ended up in Washington, where he acquired the American accent still discernible in later life when he spoke English. A keen sailor, he competed in three Olympic Games. He was applauded for consoling the nation after a far-right gunman massacred teenagers at a summer camp in 2011 and spoke out in defence of gay rights. He said Norwegians were girls who love girls, boys who love boys, and girls and boys who love each other.
0: And that's the news.
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4: 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Also, are prediction markets really legit for news? And the dearly beloved and now departed Dolly Parton.
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0: The short forecast now from Met Service to midnight tonight, Saturday. For Northland to Waikato, also Coromandel, Bay of Plenty and Taupo. Showers turning to rain with heavy falls this morning, easing in Northland and Waikato later. For Gisborne and Hawke's Bay, scattered rain becoming widespread north of Wairoa this evening, but clearing in the south. For Waitomo to Manawatu, including Taumaranui and Taihape, rain clearing to partly cloudy this morning, with a shower or two remaining about higher ground. Hauruwhenua to Wellington and Wairarapa, remaining showers clearing early and becoming fine. For Nelson, Marlborough, Canterbury and Otago, mainly fine, with a few spots of rain for North Otago late. Buller to Fiordland, showers mainly south of Buller, then rain for Fiordland and Westland later. The remainder of Otago and Southland, showers retreating to the coast this morning, becoming fine inland, showers returning in the evening. And for the Chatham Islands, rain clearing this afternoon. Now, the Met Service forecast for the mountains up to midnight tonight, Saturday, for the North Island at Aokumara National Park to Whirinaki National or Forest Park, I should say. Rain with heavy falls, Tongariro National Park, Kaimanawa and Kaweka Forest Parks. Rain possibly heavy, easing to a few showers this afternoon. Elsewhere, rain possibly heavy, easing to isolated showers this morning, then clearing this afternoon to partly cloudy conditions. Isolated showers returning to Tararua Forest Park late. Wind strong northwesterlies, severe gale in the south before dawn, freezing level of 2,400 metres. For the South Island, Kahurangi, Nelson Lakes and Paparoa National Park, cloudy with a few showers. For the Kaikoura Ranges, fine weather. The Southern Alps and Fiordland, showers turning to rain from the south this afternoon and evening, falling as snow above 1,000 metres. Winds strong to gale westerlies, severe gale in exposed places, freezing level of 1,800 metres, sloping to 1,200 metres in the south, about 2,400 metres about the Kaikoura Ranges. To the Met Service coastal forecast now for all New Zealand until midnight tonight Saturday. Firstly, the situation and several fronts move northeast over the South Island and central New Zealand today. Meanwhile, a low approaches the country from the north and affects the upper North Island today. Tomorrow, a strong and unsettled west to southwest flow spreads across the country. A strong and unsettled west to southwest flow affects the country and gradually eases on Tuesday as a ridge builds from the Tasman Sea. However, a strong southwest flow persists across the Chatham Islands. On Wednesday, the ridge spreads across the upper North Island, while a front begins to move up the South Island through the second half of the day. So for plenty today, northerly 20 knots, changing southeast 25 knots late evening, sea becoming rough, northerly swell of 1 metre, poor visibility and rain. For plenty Sunday, southeast 25 knots, becoming westerly 25 knots everywhere early, sea rough. For Colville today, northerly 20 knots, rising to northeast 30 knots in the afternoon, then changing southwest 25 knots late evening, sea becoming rough. Northerly swell of 1 metre, poor visibility and rain. For Colville Sunday, southwest 25 knots, sea rough. For Brett today, northeast 20 knots, rising to 30 knots in the morning, then changing southwest 30 knots in the evening. Sea becoming rough, a northerly swell of 1 metre, poor visibility and rain. For Brett Sunday, southwest 25 knots, sea rough. For Kaipara, a gale warning is in force today, northeast 20 knots, changing southerly 20 knots in the morning, then rising to 35 knots in the afternoon, turning southwest 30 knots in the evening. Sea becoming very rough for a time, long period, southwest swell of 2 metres at times, northwest swell of 1 metre easing, poor visibility and rain easing in the evening. And for Kaipara, Sunday, southwest 25 knots, sea rough, southwest swell becoming heavy. For Raglan today, variable 10 knots, southwest 20 knots, developing south of Kawhia Harbour late morning, then becoming southwest 20 knots everywhere in the afternoon. Sea becoming moderate, long period southwest swell of 2 metres at times, a northwest swell of 1 metre easing, poor visibility and rain easing in the evening. For Raglan Sunday, southwest 25 knots, sea rough, southwest swell becoming heavy. For Stephens today, westerly 25 knots, sea rough, northwest swell of 2 metres easing, long period southwest swell of 2 metres west of Farewell Spit to Hawera. For Stephens Sunday, westerly 20 knots, but southwest 30 knots west of Farewell Spit to Hawera, becoming westerly 30 knots everywhere early, then becoming westerly 30 knots, but southwest 40 knots west of Farewell Spit to Hawera later. Sea becoming very rough in the west, westerly swell becoming heavy. For Cook today, northwest 25 knots, sea rough, long period southerly swell of 1 metre, a northerly swell of 1 metre easing. And for Cook Sunday, northwest 25 knots, sea rough. For Castle Point today, northwest 25 knots, easing to 15 knots for a time in the morning and afternoon. Rough sea easing for a time north of Cape Palliser, long period southwest swell of 2 metres, easing, a northerly swell of 1 metre developing south of Cape Palliser, long period southwest swell of 2 metres easing, a northerly swell of 2 metres easing. For Castle Point Sunday, northwest 20 knots, becoming variable 10 knots, but westerly 20 knots north of Cape Palliser later, southwest swell becoming moderate. For Portland today, northerly 20 knots, rising to 30 knots north of Mahia Peninsula in the evening. Sea becoming rough in the north, long period southwest swell of 2 metres easing, a northerly swell of 1 metre developing, poor visibility and rain from evening. For Portland Sunday, northwest 15 knots but northerly 25 knots north of Mahia Peninsula, becoming westerly 20 knots but 10 knots in the north early, rising to westerly 25 knots everywhere later. Sea becoming rough, a moderate northwest swell north of East Cape. For Able today, variable 10 knots, but westerly 20 knots north of Separation Point. Sea moderate in the north, northerly swell 2 metres and open waters easing. For Able Sunday, north of Separation Point, westerly 20 knots. Elsewhere, variable 10 knots, becoming westerly 15 knots for a time. For Grey today, southwest 20 knots, rising to 30 knots south of Arbor Head late evening. Sea becoming rough, long period southwest swell rising to 4 metres, northwest swell of 2 metres easing, poor visibility and rain developing in the south in the evening. For Grey Sunday, westerly 25 knots but becoming southwest 30 knots and westerly 40 knots south of Cape Foulwind early, becoming southwest 30 knots everywhere later. Sea becoming very rough for a time in the south with a heavy southwest swell. For Milford today, westerly 20 knots, rising to 30 knots in the afternoon. Sea becoming rough, long period southwest swell rising to 4 metres, a northwest swell of 2 metres easing. Poor visibility and showers for Milford Sunday, westerly 30 knots. Sea rough with a heavy southwest swell. For Pusica, a gale warning is in force. Today, westerly 40 knots, but 30 knots north of West Cape. Sea very rough in the south, long period southwest swell rising to 6 metres, poor visibility and showers. For Pusica Sunday, westerly 40 knots, but 30 knots north of West Cape, becoming 40 knots everywhere early. Sea becoming very rough everywhere with a heavy southwest swell. For Fovo, a gale warning is in force. Today, westerly 35 knots, easing to 25 knots in the evening. Very rough sea easing, long period southwest swell rising to 5 metres, a northeast swell of 2 metres easing. Poor visibility in morning and evening rain. For Fovo Sunday, westerly 35 knots, sea very rough, a heavy southwest swell. For Chalmers today, variable 10 knots, westerly 20 knots developing in the morning, then rising to 30 knots for a time in the evening. Sea becoming rough for a time, long period southwest swell rising to 3 metres, and northeast swell of 2 metres easing, fair visibility in morning and evening showers. And for Chalmers Sunday, westerly 25 knots, rising to 35 knots early, sea becoming very rough with a southwest swell becoming heavy. For Rangitata today, variable 10 knots, northwest 15 knots developing in the evening, sea slight, long period southwest swell of 2 metres easing, a northeast swell of 2 metres easing. For Rangitata Sunday, offshore northwest 15 knots, becoming southwest 25 knots early, elsewhere northwest 15 knots, turning to southwest 15 knots early, then becoming variable 10 knots later. Sea becoming rough offshore, a southwest swell becoming moderate. For Conway today, westerly 20 knots, easing to variable 10 knots for a time late morning and early afternoon. Moderate sea easing for a time, long period southwest swell of 2 metres easing, a northeast swell of 2 metres easing. And for Conway Sunday, south of Kaikoura Peninsula, northwest 20 knots, turning to southwest 20 knots for a time. Elsewhere, variable 10 knots with a southwest swell becoming moderate. And for the Chatham Islands today, northwest 30 knots, easing to 20 knots late morning. Rough sea easing, long period southwest swell of 3 metres easing, and northwest swell of 2 metres easing. Fair visibility and showers until this evening. And for the Chatham Islands on Sunday, northwest 20 knots, rising to westerly 30 knots later, and sea becoming rough with a westerly swell becoming moderate. I wonder if we have any Chatham Islanders listening to the program right now. If you are, lovely to have you on board. And there you have it. That is the Met Service coastal forecast for today, the 29th of August. 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So we do wish all our seafarers or anyone heading out on the water, perhaps heading out fishing, boating, to have a safe trip today. Of course, our coastal forecast every morning here on RNZ National at 4 o'clock. I have a coastal forecast song to play for you now, ahead of our next feature, which is from the BBC. It's the documentary, but our coastal forecast song, themed song along the lines of anything really to do with the coast, water, marine, anything that you can think of. So thank you so much for your suggestions. I really do appreciate it. I'm making a note of them, and that will be very handy for when I'm back next week. But this one has been suggested, requested a few times, and it's one of my favourites as well. It's Christy Moore.

It's Christy Moore and The Voyage, our coastal forecast song for this morning. We play that one for all our seafarers. If you do have any suggestions for a song that I could play after the coastal forecast, send them through. The more creative, the better, 2101, or you can email me allnight@rnz.co.nz. You are listening to the All Night program with me, Angie Skerritt, with you right through until 6 o'clock this morning. So I hope all is well with you wherever you are listening in from. A special hello to our listeners out of New Zealand. I know that the All Night program is listened to many different places across the world, and I'm sure that it provides a lovely connection home for New Zealanders overseas. Let's continue with the music. This is Whirimako Black.

0: That's a track taken from an album called Late Night Plays. It's Whirimako Black, Miles Davis cover from that album, Run the Voodoo Down. It's 26 minutes past four. You're listening to the All Night programme. I hope all is well with you. Perhaps you're just joining us. Welcome on in. You have tuned in just in time for our next feature. It comes from the BBC. It's the documentary And today, Special Forces on Trial.
1: So this is the final road on Mathiba's last journey.
2: It is indeed. So on his last day, he was supposed to meet with an alleged whistleblower at the BP car wash in Lynnwood in Pretoria. And this is the route that he took home after that person didn't show at the meeting. And we are about to, in just a few metres, approach the site where he died.
3: On a Sunday evening in August 2023, Lieutenant Colonel Franz Mathiba was found dead in his upturned car by the side of a motorway outside Pretoria.
1: Where's the actual spot?
2: Just right there behind us on the right. It's literally the place where he died. Mm-hmm.
3: Mathiba was one of South Africa's top detectives, a veteran member of an elite police unit known as the Hawks. First reports from the scene suggested he was the victim of a tragic accident. But when Matiba's colleague, Colonel Peter Beekman, arrived, he discovered the death was no accident.
4: As I approached the scene, I was only see the white polo which Franz Mathiba was driving. It's on his side. I was under the impression the scene is already being processed. But when I go inside the vehicle, then I realize, but he's still in the car. I see a bullet hole through the pillar. He's been shot, and then the whole crime scene was changed, because when we realized it's a murder scene, it was a hit.
3: In the year Mathiba was shot, a South African police officer was killed once every 3 days. But there was something very different about this murder.
5: The mystery surrounding the death of respected Hawks detective Lieutenant Colonel Franz Mathiba deepens. In fact, he was killed in an apparent ambush.
3: Mathiba had been investigating whether South Africa's special forces were behind the disappearance of a member of so-called Islamic State, or ISIS. On the day of his murder, Mathiba went to meet a mysterious informant who claimed to have vital information. Police say it was a setup. The informant never showed, and as Mathiba drove home, he was tailed by a black BMW. Police believe the occupants opened fire and shot Mathiba dead. The 53-year-old was a much-loved husband and father.
6: We are trying to call, but no one is really coping. We need justice. We need justice. Those people should get arrested so that their kids can feel the pain that I'm feeling. I'm never gonna hug my dad anymore.
3: This is the documentary from the World Service. I'm Dino Matani, and together with my colleague Yashil Panchia, we've been investigating who killed Franz Mathiba and why. In April 2023, Mathiba was assigned to the case police say ultimately led to his death, the investigation into the disappearance and presumed killings of a man named Abdallah Abadiga and his bodyguard. The two men were last seen in December 2022 at the Mall of Africa, a shopping centre on the outskirts of Johannesburg. So what do we know about Abdallah Abadiga? I first heard about him when I was researching ISIS in Africa. I was told he was a prominent member of the group. Abadiga fled Ethiopia and was granted asylum in South Africa in 2008. In 2017, then aged 43, he was arrested in the Democratic

0: Democratic Republic of Congo. He had allegedly gone there to forge links with an armed group that now brands itself as an ISIS affiliate. But in March 2020, having still not faced trial, Abadiga was mysteriously released and returned to South Africa. Just under 2 years later, Abadiga was sanctioned by the United States Treasury Department for allegedly being a key ISIS organizer and financial facilitator. Abadiga operated in Mayfair, the heart of Johannesburg's Ethiopian community. People here are reluctant to talk about him, but one contact did agree. For his safety, his words are spoken by an actor.
1: There is a lot of people that guard him. The mafia group, they call themselves ISIS, but they are a mafia.
0: According to the US, Abadiga controlled two mosques in the city.
1: The community is terrorized. They are all in fear of them. They take hostages. They establish their office there, in the back of the mosque, the Taqwa Mosque.
0: Our source says Abadiga extorted money under the guise of zakat, the religious obligation for Muslims to give to charity.
1: So they start making extortion from the richest ones. They're claiming, bring zakat, bring zakat, bring zakat. Whoever refused, they burned their shop. They burned their houses.
0: Sources have told us Abadiga became wealthy and owned multiple properties. The US alleges he not only sent funds to ISIS supporters elsewhere in Africa, but also recruited for the group. But their most serious allegation against him is that he was a trusted supporter of Bilal al-Sudani, an ISIS figurehead in Somalia. Sudani was accused by the US of funding the 2021 bomb attack at Kabul Airport in Afghanistan.
2: The feared attack, a bombing forewarned. Casualties rushed yet again into Kabul's emergency hospital.
0: 13 US service members and 170 civilians were killed. So the man whose disappearance France Matiba was investigating was said to be both a dangerous criminal and accused by the US of being a terrorist with international connections. Months before Matiba was involved, an amateur detective was already on the case.
3: I know his family. I did business with his family many years. Okay. They contacted myself. The brother actually contacted me to say, you know what? He feels that his brother were kidnapped.
4: Okay.
3: They called out for help and I drove up the next day to Joburg.
0: This is Farhad Huma. I need to explain that he too is a controversial figure. He was also sanctioned by the US and on the same day as Abadiga. He denies claims he's the leader of a Durban-based ISIS cell.
3: What evidence they've got, only God knows. We don't know nothing. They haven't given us any evidence. I mean, if you really have evidence, bring it. Fine, I mean, charge me for it.
0: In South Africa, Huma has also been arrested on terrorism-related charges, and a kidnapped man was found in the basement of one of his properties. But all the charges against Huma were dropped, and he claims he has been unfairly targeted by police. However, Huma managed to persuade the police to open a case about the disappearance of Abadiga, and an investigating officer was assigned. Shortly after, the two of them got the footage from the security cameras at the Mall of Africa.
3: They gave us everything, they put everything in the hard drive for us, and then we had to go through it. It took us hours and hours to trace what happened.
0: It was a huge breakthrough. We have seen stills from the CCTV video, but not the full footage, which the police say they have. According to Huma's testimony and other verified sources, this is what it reveals. At 9:55 a.m. on the day of their disappearance, Abdallah Abadiga and his bodyguard arrive at the mall and park. Between 10 a.m. and noon, they sit in the food court, where they meet with contacts. The two men are then seen making their way back to the car park. But Huma says that as they do so, they are followed. One man in particular, wearing a blue top, stands out. At 12:11, only 3 seconds after Abadiga pays for parking, the man in the blue top uses the same machine. The police say he follows Abadiga and his bodyguard into the parking lot. And then... well, we don't know what happens in the next 7 minutes, because there are no cameras where Abadiga parked. But at 12:18, CCTV shows a BMW, a Mercedes, and an Audi drive to an exit barrier. Huma and the police believe that Abadiga and his bodyguard were in the back of one of these vehicles and had been abducted. CCTV shows 4.5 hours later, the Audi returns to the mall with another car. The man in the blue top is seen paying for parking again. Then the vehicles, together with Abadiga's car, drive away. The footage contained one more vital clue. The license plates of the suspected kidnappers' vehicles were clearly visible.
3: The whole puzzle fell in place as we investigated. When we got the car registration number, we tracked the number.
0: The vehicles were registered to a company called Peter's Communications Trust, based outside Pretoria. So my colleague Yashil drove us there to take a look.
4: So we're approaching an address now, which was the original registered address of Peter's Communications Trust. And the investigating officer, when he was looking into the company, came to this address. It's just a very normal looking house.
0: However, when the police investigator came calling, the person who answered was a big surprise. A retired military officer opened the door. In fact, registration documents show that at the time the company's four directors were all senior figures in the special forces. They included Herbert Mashego, then commanding officer of 5 Special Forces Regiment. So was the military responsible for Abadiga's disappearance? On the 17th of January 2023, the police officer investigating the case met with members of the special forces. Huma was not allowed in.
3: We wanted to know what's happened. Okay, we know that the military was involved in the kidnapping. We just wanted the fact and wanted the guy back. Yeah. Nothing else. Yeah.
0: The outcome of the meeting was not what Huma had hoped for. The investigator made it clear he could no longer work with Huma.
3: The whole investigation stopped. So we asked him, we said, you know, what is this? So basically they informed him that we are ISIS, which is a lie. He stopped investigating. That's why we had to go to court.
0: In February 2023, Abadiga's brother, Amin, filed a petition asking the court to force Peter's Communications Trust, the defense minister, or other ministers to reveal the whereabouts of the missing men. South Africa's president was also among the respondents listed on the petition, because under the country's constitution, only he can authorize special forces to operate domestically. We approached President Cyril Ramaphosa's office to ask whether he had any knowledge of any such deployment or Abadiga's abduction, but he declined to comment. Brigadier General Mashego replied to the petition denying all knowledge of Abadiga. He admitted there had been Special Forces soldiers at the mall on the day of Abadiga's disappearance, but he said they were only there on a training exercise. He named a Major Sonny Boy Wambi as being the officer in charge. He also identified Wambi as the man in the blue top from the mall CCTV.
5: This season you've won it. What would you say you've done differently this season compared to last season?
0: We found several videos of Wambi online. In his spare time, he coaches a football team.
6: Yeah, it was a matter of making sure that you keep the squad together and then you add a little bit of experience, because when you look at the last season's team, it was full of...
0: In April 2023, 4 months after Abadiga vanished, the investigation was transferred to Frans Matiba.
7: He was the finest man. He was a trusted and loyal man. Yeah, that is how Frans was.
0: Brigadier Paulina Sekopela was Matiba's commanding officer. When we meet her at her office, she's wearing a Justice for Frans t-shirt.
7: There was information that was required from the special forces, and then we could not get like a response, or it was like sending from pillar to post until we decided to approach the court.
0: Matiba applied for a subpoena to try to force the military to hand over details of the supposed training exercise at the mall. Almost 2 months later, the special forces called him in to a meeting. Matiba reported back to his boss that the meeting hadn't been productive. And then he made a chilling prediction.
7: When he left my office, he said, Brigadier, you know, is the brother going to kill me? I'm going to die.
0: We've come to see somebody we hope can shed more light on the events that led to Matiba's murder.
8: Give me a lighter. You can just light the papers.
9: As I can find the lighter.
0: He's invited us to a braai, the South African version of a barbecue.
8: In other countries, they use gas and they call it a barbecue. In South Africa, it's a sin if you use gas to cook meat in the open fire.
0: Colonel Tolly Frichtenberg is South Africa's retired head of counterterrorism for the Hawks.
8: The death of Matiba will forever haunt me. He was a good friend of mine. I worked with him since 2001. The alleged killers of Matiba is a person that's supposed to protect us. How is that possible?
0: While the fire builds, Colonel Frichtenberg gives us an extraordinary insight into a world of state secrets and betrayal. He started tracking Abdallah Abadiga in 2019. At that time, Abadiga was still in detention in the Democratic Republic of Congo, where he had been arrested in 2017 for seeking to contact a brutal armed group called the ADF.
8: If he was not the kingpin of ISIS in South Africa, he was close to the kingpin of ISIS in Africa. We had a high-level meeting. The intelligence services, all of them, myself was in the meeting, and the decision was made that he will never put his foot on South African soil again.
0: It was agreed the Congolese authorities would be asked to deport Abadiga back to Ethiopia, the home country he fled. Colonel Frichtenberg says he was even assured by an official from South Africa's Department of Home Affairs that Abadiga had indeed been sent to Ethiopia. But a month or so later, he and his team got a shock. Abadiga had reportedly been seen in Johannesburg.
8: And we didn't believe it. So I deployed intelligence services to confirm that to me. And lo and behold, they confirmed that he was back in South Africa.
0: Colonel Frichtenberg received information that Abadiga had been flown back to South Africa on a plane chartered by the South African military in March 2020. He checked CCTV of the airport for the period shortly after the flight had landed and found footage of Abadiga being shepherded out of a side door by a Home Affairs official.
8: Yes, smuggled him, I'll call it a name. Spade a spade, they smuggled him back into South Africa. Back into South Africa, yes. It was frustrating to learn that the persons you're working with for years and sitting in meetings, taking decisions about the security of South Africa, was openly lying to us and openly facilitating the smuggling back of a known ISIS terrorist into South Africa.
0: So why did they do it? Colonel Frichtenberg claims the intelligence services wanted Abadiga to work for them.
8: He was used as an asset. Mm-hmm. I will stop it there. I cannot say which intelligence organization used him. Which intelligence organization, domestic or international, I will go that far.
0: The allegation that Abadiga worked for a domestic or foreign intelligence agency has never been made publicly before. Colonel Frichtenberg says he tried to keep tabs on Abadiga, but at one point, Abadiga even apparently tried to fake his own death. Shortly after Abadiga returned, an image circulated on social media which appeared to show his corpse.
8: I studied the photo itself and I could clearly see that that is a stage scene, very amateurish. My deduction from that is he wanted to disappear from the radar. Things were getting too hot for him or something like that. He wanted to disappear from the radar by staging his own death.
0: Abadiga remained free even after he was sanctioned by the US in March 2022. Finally, in October 2022, more than 2 years after Abadiga's return, Colonel Frichtenberg hatched a plan to get him arrested and deported for overstaying his refugee visa. The plan was to arrest Abadiga at a toll gate on the road between Cape Town and Johannesburg. However, for this to work, it would need cooperation from another government department.
8: I was assured by Umafes officials that they have a warrant of arrest for Abadiga. They can arrest him and then deport him out of the country. That was our plan. That was a major operation that we planned. Umafes was on board.
0: But when Abadiga's car was stopped, Frigdenberg says, it emerged Home Affairs were not on board.
8: He was searched and the Home Affairs were told, okay, now we can arrest him. They said, no, we don't have any warrant of arrest suddenly. We're just going to give him a written warning that he must appear in 14 days in front of the committee to motivate why his asylum seeking status must be extended. And he was released. Once again, we were betrayed by one of our own agencies.
0: But when Abadiga did then apply to remain in South Africa, he was rejected. On the 15th of December 2022, Abadiga was told that he would lose his refugee status. 2 weeks after that date, he disappeared. We approached the Home Affairs Department for comment, but we received no response.
10: So why would Abadiga have been abducted, in your view?
8: He was actually kidnapped just a few days before I retired. I only learned about it way after my retirement. I'm sure that, that the African authorities underestimated him. Yeah, my opinion is that he's gone rogue. His handler could not handle him anymore, and they had to get rid of him. Most probably he's laying somewhere in a shallow grave.
0: But without a body, there is one other possibility that we need to explore. We know the US accused Abadiga of being linked to Bilal al-Sudani, the ISIS figurehead in Somalia. We have seen evidence that Abadiga's phone was turned on a few hours after he disappeared. And according to one reliable source, his phone was used to call a number in Somalia. Is it possible this was an attempt by Abadiga's kidnappers to obtain Sudani's location?
11: United States has said its special forces have killed a senior figure in the Islamic State group. Bilal al-Sudani is alleged to have been...
0: It's certainly interesting that Sudani was killed by US Navy SEALs only 4 weeks after Abadiga was abducted. We approached the US Department of War for comment, but received no reply.
8: I cannot comment on that. I don't want to make any conclusions on that or risk anything on that.
10: Why do you think Mathiba was killed?
8: I think he was barking up the right tree, and the persons that gave the instructions was afraid of what he was going to open up. What Pandora box he was having the key to.
0: Mathiba was killed just 2 days after he predicted his own murder. On the day of his death, Mathiba was at home when he received a phone call from an unknown informant. His daughter, Basitsana, overheard the conversation.
12: My dad was like, what do you want? And this person said, I have information about the case that you're dealing with. Can we meet? I think that's what he said, because my dad's response was like, who are you? I can't meet you when I don't even know me.
0: Mathiba was persuaded to meet this informant at a car wash in eastern Pretoria. He waited there for several hours. Police believe he was secretly being watched by his alleged assassins, who were parked nearby in a black BMW. When it became clear that nobody was coming, Mathiba left. Police allege the BMW followed him and that its occupants shot Mathiba dead. Motorway camera pictures showed the BMW's license plates had been removed. However, police traced the car back to the same Special Forces front company, Peter's Communications Trust. Police say they have evidence that Major Wambi, the man in the blue top, was using the car on the day of the murder. The new detectives assigned to investigate Matiba's murder and the disappearance of Abadiga and his bodyguard have also reportedly faced threats. Police say a message was sent to them by Special Forces, which said, you can appoint 10 investigating officers, we will kill them all.
8: For me, as a citizen of South Africa, not speaking as a policeman, I'm very concerned. speaking as a policeman, ex-policeman, I'm so glad I'm not in that structures anymore. That you don't, you have to look over your shoulder if you speak to anybody and don't know who to trust.
0: Last June, Wambi, Herbert Mashego and 10 other soldiers were charged in connection with Matiba's murder, as well as the kidnap and murder of Abadiga and his bodyguard. They deny all the charges. Wambi, Mashego and another of the accused were actually promoted after they were arrested.
13: 12 SANDF officials accused of murdering Hawks investigator Franz Matiba have been granted bail of 10,000 rand each. They appeared in the Randburg Magistrates Court today. Last week, both the defendants...
0: Following an appeal by prosecutors, Wambi and five others had their bail revoked, but they failed to surrender. Their lawyers say they are in a military hospital being treated for mental health issues. We approached the Defence Ministry for comment on the issues raised by our investigation, but we received no reply. As South Africa waits to see if and when the accused stand trial, there are questions about what the case reveals about the country's institutions. A shadowy wing of the state stands accused of murdering a police officer to cover up its alleged crimes.
8: It is clear that there was people of much higher authorities that gave the word for him to be executed. Who can you trust? Can we trust our government? Can you trust any people in the system for safeguarding us?
0: And Matipa's daughter, Basasana, says her family can't start to heal until those responsible are held to account.
12: Why, my dad? Because he was doing his job. But no, I don't have a dad. We need justice. We need justice.
0: Thank you for listening to the documentary with me, Dino Matani, and Yashil Panchia. The producers were Ed Main and Yashil Panchia. The executive editors were Nick Norman Butler and Andy Bell. Rebecca Henschke was the editor, and Sam Dickinson was the sound engineer.
14: Thank you very much, Dino, and that documentary came to us from the BBC. It is now 7:07. You are listening to the All Night programme of RNZ National. Not too far away from the latest news for you at 5. We will check the weather forecast. And then after 5:00, our music and features continue. Our next feature is the BBC's sporting witness today, creating the English Premier League. But in 2017, a group of traditional Māori and contemporary musicians embarked on a recording project on the Whanganui River. After paddling and recording on the river for 3 days, the group then recorded most of the album at Koranihit Marae on the banks of the river. The group is Aoha and a track from the album. This is I Moko E.

RNZ National Awaha and E Moko A. It's 3 minutes to five, taking us up to the latest news at 5 o'clock. This is a track from an album for Anushka Shankar, came out in 2005, called Rise. And this track is Naked. News and weather is next.

0: RNZ News at 5 o'clock. Kia ora, good morning. I'm Angie Skerritt. China's President Xi Jinping has held an emergency meeting to discuss rescue efforts after Wednesday's catastrophic floods and mudslides on the Tibet-Nepal border. Beijing has offered to provide relief for Nepal, where more than 570 people have died. 2,000 people are missing, more than half of them tourists. The BBC's Anbarasan Ethanjan says the Nepalese government maintains it has enough resources and is sending hundreds of soldiers to recover bodies along riverbanks.
1: If you look at the two countries which can provide immediate assistance, one is China and one is India. But the Nepalese government seems to think they can manage the current situation. Probably it could be due to security concerns very close to the border with the Tibet. But many people on the ground would feel in a different way, because in any rescue work, the 48 to 72 hours are very crucial. But again, you know, it will take another couple of days to see how they are coping with it.
0: And hundreds are expected to attend a candlelight vigil in Auckland's Aotea Square this afternoon in memory of victims of Nepal's catastrophic flash flood. Five New Zealanders are among more than 2,000 people missing following Wednesday's flash flooding near the Nepal-China border, which has killed over 570 people. Consular staff are now on the ground in Kathmandu, working with authorities and partners to urgently gather information and support the affected families. New Zealand has pledged a $2 million humanitarian assistance package for Nepal. The Minister for Mental Health, Matt Ducey, is questioning vacancy figures provided by the Royal Australia and New Zealand College of Psychiatrists. The college says half of the current psychiatry workforce is retiring within a decade, and one in five positions are vacant. Matt Ducey says the figures are incorrect. He says New Zealand's data, or Health New Zealand data, suggests the vacancy rate fell from 20.9% in March 2024 to 15.6% in March this year. Mr. Ducey says the government has increased training places and funding to support more people into the psychiatry field. A researcher is concerned that New Zealand may be significantly underestimating the burden of chronic health conditions that disproportionately affect women. A report from the World Economic Forum has found that women spend 25% more time in poor health than men. It's estimated that improving women's health could boost the global economy by more than $1.7 trillion per year. University of Otago Senior Research Fellow Dr. Fiona Imlach says it is not possible to estimate the cost of the women's health gap in New Zealand due to a failure to record and collect diagnostic information across the health sector. And the Mountain Safety Council is warning that avalanche danger remains high across the Southern Alps. A warning remains in place across the Arthur's Pass, Aoraki, Mount Cook, Ohau, Queenstown and Wanaka and aspiring regions. The Mountain Safety Council's Chief Executive, Mike Daisley, says it's received reliable reports of significant avalanches coming down to the valley floor. He says a warning is not just to alpine skiers, but also trampers and hunters. Mr. Daisley says people should check the avalanche forecast before heading into alpine backcountry. And that's the news.
2: 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Pōneke musician Noi on his new EP and the power of collaboration. Elliot Childs speaks with acclaimed music writer Michael Azarid. And the mixtape is with long-standing house and techno DJ Rob Warner. 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
0: A short forecast now from Met Service to midnight tonight, Saturday. For Northland, to Waikato, also Coromandel, Bay of Plenty and Taupo, showers turning to rain. Heavy falls this morning, easing in Northland and Waikato later. For Gisborne and Hawke's Bay, scattered rain, becoming widespread north of Wairoa this evening, but clearing in the south. Waitomo to Manawatu, including Taumaranui and Taihape, rain clearing to partly cloudy this morning, but a shower or two remaining thinking about higher ground. Hora whenua to Wellington and Wairarapa, remaining showers clearing early and becoming fine. For Nelson, Marlborough, Canterbury and North Otago, mostly fine weather, just a few spots of rain for North Otago late. For Buller to Fiordland, showers mainly south of Buller, then rain for Fiordland and Westland later. The remainder of Otago and Southland, showers retreating to the coast this morning and becoming fine inland, showers returning this evening. And for the Chatham Islands, rain clearing this afternoon. To the Met Service weather forecast now for the main centres today, valid until midnight tonight, Saturday. For Auckland, a few showers turning to rain in the morning with some heavy falls easing at night. Northerlies turning to strong southerlies in the afternoon, a high of 16. For Tauranga, a few showers turning to rain late morning, possibly heavy. Northerlies turning southeasterly at night and a high of 17. Kirikiriroa, Hamilton. Few showers turning to rain this morning, possibly heavy. Those heavy showers should ease this evening with northerlies dying out in the afternoon, a high of 15 degrees. Wellington, a fine day on the way, northerlies and a high for the capital of 14. For Christchurch, fine with passing high cloud, northwesterlies and a high of 18. And for Dunedin, mostly fine, then cloud increasing from this evening with scattered rain, westerlies and a high of 16 degrees. RNZ National, it's now 6 minutes past five. I will have more weather for you coming up at 5:30. I will have the regional and main centre forecasts again for you at 5:30. And then, of course, a full news bulletin and weather coming up at 6 o'clock. You're listening to the All Night Programme with me, Angie Skerritt. Lovely to be here just through until 6 o'clock. So thank you so much for keeping me company as we head into a brand new day. I'd love to hear from you and see how you're doing this morning. What are you up to? Perhaps you're just waking up for the morning. Love to hear where you are listening in from, perhaps across the country or further afield. You can get in touch. 2101 is our text number, or you can email allnight@rnz.co.nz. Coming up soon, today's edition of the BBC's Sporting Witness, today creating the English Premier League. And then a little later on, just after our weather update at 5:30, the Crowd Science team along to answer more of your questions. And today, listener Matt, he's keen to find out why he's warm-blooded while other animals like insects are cold-blooded. Which one has the advantage? The Crouch Science team will be along to explain soon. But in the meantime, let's have some music. This is from an album for award-winning Auckland-based singer-songwriter Donna Dean. The album called What Am I Going to Do? And the song is Fireflies.

0: RNZ National, that is Donna Dean and Fireflies. It's 12 minutes past five, and that is time to join the BBC's sporting witness, and today creating the English Premier League.
1: We're going back to 1992 and the formation of the most watched sports league in the world. Football did exist before the Premier League, but to borrow a phrase from the league's launch, this was a whole new ballgame.
2: The first day in the history of the FA Premier League was rewarded with a feast of goals and some shock results.
3: It was a turning point for English football. And when you look at it now, well, we'll talk about where it's gone since 1992, but it's been a runaway success.
1: And the man behind it all,
4: David Dean, OBE, former vice chairman of Arsenal and the Football Association, currently an ambassador for both. Anything else you'd like to know?
1: Well, yes, actually, David, because the Premier League was his idea, a plan formulated alongside the chairman of five other clubs in English football, known as the Big Five. So who were they?
4: Who do you support, Tim?
1: I'm a Bolton Wanderers fan.
4: OK, well, I'm afraid Bolton was not one of the Big Five, but we like Bolton. It was Arsenal, Spurs, Liverpool, Manchester United and Everton. And we were all mates. I mean, that was another thing.
1: Of course, the teams weren't mates. They were bitter rivals. But the chairman all got on, which made what they were about to do a little bit easier. But we'll get back to that in just a moment. There has been professional football leagues in England since 1888, when 12 clubs, including my beloved Bolton Wanderers, formed the Football League. It had consisted of 92 teams since 1950, spread across four divisions, known since 1958 as Divisions 1, 2, 3 and 4. During the 1980s, though, football in England was facing a number of challenges.
4: We had hooliganism. There was fighting inside the grounds, fighting outside the grounds. Women were not going to the games. Mothers didn't want their children to go to the games because they were worried about their safety. It was virtually a 99% male audience. The grounds themselves were fairly dilapidated places, not welcoming. The game itself was from 3 o'clock to 20 to 5, and that was it, nothing before or afterwards. It wasn't a particularly welcoming environment. Something had to change. Attendances were dropping like a stone. In any other business, you think, what are you going to do? We needed something radical.
1: Around this time, David and the other four chairmen were approached by a TV executive called Greg Dyke. He worked for the broadcaster ITV, who had the rights to show Football League matches on television between 1988 and 1992.
4: And he wanted to buy our television rights, just the five clubs' television rights. And of course, we said that was impractical because, you know, you've got to play other clubs. You can't just have five clubs. But in a way, he opened our eyes to the value of television and football. And he actually hosted a famous evening where the five of us decided the time was right to what we call break away from the old football league and start again, you know, reinvent ourselves. And it was a mammoth job and it caused a lot of problems because there was obviously friction with the rest of the football league because there was 22 clubs in the old first division. We were going to take the old first division and form a new legal entity, rebrand ourselves, reinvent ourselves. And it left behind the 70 clubs. Well, they were less pleased, you can imagine, losing the top division.
1: However, David and the other chairman had a crucial backer.
2: The Football Association has approved controversial plans to set up a new Super League consisting of the top 18 clubs. It would start the season after next, but the decision looks certain to cause a rift within the game. Both the Football League and the Players' Union are strongly opposed to it.
1: The FA, who are the governing body for the sport in England, didn't have a great relationship with the Football League and saw the breakaway as an opportunity to help the England national team. The original plan was to cut the number of sides in the top flight from 22 to 18, which in theory would give the England team a better chance in international tournaments as the players would have fewer games. To move it forward, David and the other chairman needed to convince the other clubs in the top league that this was a good idea.
4: We decided that the five of us would choose a dancing partner and try to convince them to come on board. Because we knew if we had 10, rather like in Scotland, we could have a league of 10. We could actually do it.
3: So getting the next five on board was the key. And we managed to do that. And I think I went with West Ham, somebody went with Newcastle, somebody went Sheffield Wednesday, whatever it was. Once we got the other five, we knew the other 12 would roll in, which they did. Seems simple now, but it was an army manoeuvre.
1: The clubs in the top division signed a founder members agreement in July 1991, before the next step in the breakaway.
2: All 22 first division football clubs have resigned from the Football League. The new season starts tomorrow. The clubs handed in their letters of resignation today. They're leaving to join the new Super League.
3: If we were going to resign from the old Football League, under their rules, we had to give 3 years' notice of resignation. Well, we didn't have the luxury of time. We couldn't wait 3 years because by which time you could have nine different clubs moving up and down. So we had to resign immediately. We actually resigned under the FA rules, not the Football League rules, because the FA rules did run in parallel to the Football League rules, and we could resign after 1 year.
1: Of course, the Football League wasn't happy about any of this. They launched legal challenges against the FA and the teams. There was even talk of a player strike. But after the High Court dismissed the Football League's case, the plans for the Premier League were approved in February 1992.
2: Football's new Premier League has finally been given the go-ahead after 10 months of argument. The league, which will replace the First Division, will start this August.
1: The original plan to have 18 teams was scrapped. Instead, 22 teams would remain in the top flight until 1995, when it would then become a league of 20. A lot needed to be done in 5 months to get the Premier League ready to launch.
3: Nobody realised, Tim, what we had to go through. You know, there's an old saying, you can't make an omelette without breaking some eggs. We broke a lot of eggs. It was fraught. And not least the players' contracts. I mean, people don't realise this, that the players' contracts were registered in the old Football League. Well, we are starting a new legal entity. We needed the players. So we had to do a deal with the PFA to make sure the players simultaneously would cancel their Football League contract and sign a Premier League contract. We did it, and we had to be innovative. I remember we managed to get through a 15-minute half-time. We put names on the shirts. It made it more attractive. It became an event. We had to, you know, as I say, reinvent our product.
1: And one other way of reinventing the product was the new TV deal that the league struck with the satellite broadcaster Sky, who paid over $500 million for the exclusive rights to live games, which would be distributed amongst the clubs, with 25% of the money dependent on where you finished in the league. The higher up you finished, the more you got. The latest domestic TV rights deal for the Premier League was $8.9 billion. And that doesn't include the money the league makes from international TV rights.
3: Well, it goes out around the world. The biggest players want to play in the Premier League, the managers want to manage it, and now you've got all the owners from all overseas, various countries, want to be part of it.
1: The league began on the 15th of August 1992, and 34 years on, David is still as invested as he ever was.
3: I've got a paternal interest there. I consider it to be my baby. Every time I see it on television, going around the world, it is fantastic. A lot of pride, a lot of satisfaction.
1: David Dean, OBE, was one of the founding members of the Premier League. He stood down as vice chairman of Arsenal in 2007 and has since written a book about his life in football called Calling the Shots. He was speaking to me, Tim O'Callaghan, for Sporting Witness.
0: Thank you very much, and Sporting Witness will be back again at the same time next Saturday. It's 21 minutes past five. A little bit of correspondence. A lovely texter has sent a message morning listening from Napier on the way to work, and then says, I bet you can't wait for 6 a.m. to roll around, enjoy the weekend. Yeah, kind of looking forward to a little bit of a snooze when I get home, but it's been a lovely morning to be here. So thank you so much, and I hope that work goes well for you in beautiful Napier. And Liam was in touch to ask me about the jazz piece that we played just before the 4 o'clock news. I have emailed you back, Liam, but just for anyone else who might have been wondering, also, it was a piece of music by Herbie Hancock, a title track from his album, which came out in 1966, called Maiden Voyage. So I'm glad you enjoyed that one, Liam, and thank you so much for listening. Coming up soon, we have our final feature for the program, and it's a good one too. It's always good listening from the crowd science team. So that is coming up just after 5:30. But let's have some more music. This is from Gene Clark, formerly of The Byrds, and it's from his album which came out back in 1974 called No Other. Here's a song called Silver Raven.

0: RNZ National, that is former bird Jean Clark and Silver Raven from 1974. Just got a great email in via allnight@rnz.co.nz. It reads, hello, you just asked where people are listening to the program today. I'm listening from Boulder, Colorado. I'm a Kiwi who moved to the US 16 years ago. Great to hear voices, news and stories from home. Thank you. And that is from Andrew. Wow, that is just so great to hear from you, Andrew. I love that you are listening in from Boulder, Colorado. And as I mentioned, I'm sure that the All Night program and RNZ provides a wonderful link back home. So it is lovely to know that you are listening in and enjoying the program. You're about to hear a lot about what is in store weather-wise for New Zealand. Let's have a look at the Met Service regional forecast. Firstly, the situation. Several fronts move northeast over the South Island and central New Zealand today. Meanwhile, a low approaches the country from the north and affects the upper North Island today. Tomorrow, a strong and unsettled west to southwest flow spreads across the country. So the regional forecast valid until midnight tonight, Saturday. For Northland, Auckland, Coromandel Peninsula, Waikato, Bay of Plenty, Rotorua and Taupō. Showers turning to rain with heavy falls this morning, easing for Northland and Auckland tonight, but clearing in Waikato. Northeasterly is turning southerly through the second half of the day, strong in exposed places throughout Northland. For Gisborne and Hawke's Bay, scattered rain becoming widespread about and north of Wairoa this evening, but clearing in the south. Northerly is turning westerly through Hawke's Bay tonight. For Wairarapa, including the Tararua District, Hauruwhenua, Kapiti Coast and Wellington, a few morning showers about the Tararua District, otherwise a fine day with northwesterlies. For Waitomo, Taumaranui, Taranaki, Taihape, Whanganui and Manawatu, periods of rain but partly cloudy with a possible shower for Whanganui and Manawatu this morning. Rain clearing this afternoon but remaining mostly cloudy, southwesterlies but northwesterlies for Whanganui and Manawatu. For Nelson, Marlborough, Canterbury and Otago, excluding Clutha, mainly fine, passing high cloud and westerly winds, strong in exposed places through Otago. Few spots of rain for the Otago regions tonight. For Buller, Grey, Westland and Fiordland, few showers more frequent south of Buller, turning to rain for Fiordland and Westland this afternoon and evening. Southwesterly strengthening about Fiordland this evening. For Clutha and Southland, few showers retreating to the south coast and Stewart Island this morning, while fine breaks increase inland, a period of rain spreading north this evening, strong westerlies, and for the Chatham Islands, occasional rain clearing this afternoon but remaining partly cloudy with north westerlies. That is the latest weather forecast, and we have a full news bulletin and weather coming up at 6 o'clock. Well, it's time for our final feature of the All Night program. We join the crowd science team now to answer more of your questions today. Why am I warm-blooded?
1: Oh my gosh, I can't believe you've already got a hedgehog.
2: Wow, oh my gosh, hello, little. He's a boy, can you see?
3: Oh yeah, I can see. Oh, little,
1: lovely.
2: Yeah, there
1: oh
2: it
1: my
2: is.
1: Gosh, so cute.
2: The little face and the little ears. Hi, little one. You're listening.

0: Listening to Crowd Science from the BBC World Service. I'm Caroline Steele, and I'm joining some scientists on a disused golf course. We're in search of its small, round, and extremely spiky residents. Hedgehogs. You know how to look for them?
1: Yeah, I guess they kind of stand out a little bit, but in this long grass it is pretty difficult.
2: He looks so sweet, and his eyes are open, he's staring at me like, hi.
0: Importantly, hedgehogs are warm-blooded. In fact, they're a particularly curious type of warm-blooded, which is relevant to this week's question.
3: Hello, I'm Matt from West Yorkshire in the United Kingdom.
0: And Matt, what is your question for Crowd Science?
3: My question is, why am I warm-blooded?
0: Do you mean sort of in contrast to like a snake that's cold-blooded?
3: Yeah, that's right. So why do I have warm blood? Why do most mammals have warm blood? Why do insects have cold blood or temperature regulating blood? How does my blood get to the right temperature and how does it maintain that temperature?
0: Yes, because it's always about 37 degrees, right? Which is interesting. How do we get it there?
3: Right.
0: So what made you think of this question?
3: It stemmed from the heat wave, actually, the recent heat wave in the UK. I was watching some insects on the patio, some ants, and I wondered why, if they were cold-blooded and their blood temperature kind of regulated with the ambient temperature, why they didn't boil, why their blood didn't get to a temperature that wasn't sustainable.
0: Yes, interesting question. How do insects or other cold-blooded animals cope when it gets incredibly hot? So what do you hope that we'll find out about being warm-blooded? If you had to break it down into sort of a few things that you want to know.
3: So I'd like to know why that particular temperature range. I'd like to know why we're not cold-blooded and what would be the advantages or disadvantages of being cold-blooded as opposed to being warm-blooded.
0: I haven't really thought about warm versus cold-blooded since being at school and learning that. So it's going to be a steep learning curve and it's going to be fun. So thanks so much for asking your question.
3: Thank you.
0: Thanks for getting in touch, Matt. Regardless of the environment, be it a cold, rainy day here in the UK or an uncomfortably hot day in Uganda, we all keep our body temperature at a comfortable 37-ish degrees Celsius, which is really quite impressive when you stop and think about it. So how do we manage such consistency? And is it the same story for all warm-blooded animals? And what about cold-blooded animals? Lizards bask in the sunshine, snakes warm themselves on hot rocks, which sounds quite enjoyable, but why is it a good evolutionary strategy? Plus, lying in the sun actually sounds quite warm to me. So what do we mean by cold-blooded and warm-blooded anyway?
4: Cold-blooded really means the body temperature depends on the temperature of the environment. We call that ectotherm. Ecto means from the outside, therm means temperature. So your body temperature comes from the temperature of the environment. You regulate your body temperature based on the temperature of the environment.
0: This is Manuel Leal. He's an evolutionary biologist at the University of Missouri, Columbia in the US. He researches lizards in the Caribbean.
4: A warm-blooded is an endotherm. Endo means inside and term again from temperature, which means that the heat you generate is used to maintain body temperature because you're able to trap that heat.
0: So warm-blooded animals or endotherms, like us humans, generate their own heat. While animals that rely on the world around them to warm up are described as ectotherms or cold-blooded.
4: Cold is relative, right? When you say cold, it means I feel that it's colder than I am. But it turns out if you were to grab a lizard in the desert, you will say, this lizard is hotter than I am. So in that sense, you will be the cold-blooded.
0: Okay, so if I picked up a lizard in the desert, it wouldn't feel cold, it would feel warm.
4: It will feel warmer than you, some of them, yeah. Some of them might have a temperature that is above your body temperature. I think the idea of cold-blooded came from an easy way out to explain how an animal maintains its body temperature. And in the case of humans, it happens because we produce heat and we are able to maintain that heat. And therefore the idea of warm-blooded.
0: So the terms warm-blooded and cold-blooded are a bit misleading. If you find a snake first thing in the morning, its blood may be pretty cold. But if it has a chance to bask in the sun, its blood could reach a higher temperature than many warm-blooded animals or endotherms.
4: We all have ectotherms as ancestors, right? We all come from a fish. Let's just not go too far. We know fish are our ancestors, and all fish are ectotherms, right? The division was that animals develop either feathers or hair, and that allowed them to start maintaining body temperature, and then that's when you get the endotherms versus the ectotherms, what you call the cold-blooded, which, again, is the most common. In terms of animals, most animals are ectotherms.
0: Ectotherms make up the majority of animal life on Earth, and in many ways, endotherms got lucky. Over evolutionary time, our ancestors developed ways of generating more heat, and insulation like fur and feathers helped them hold on to it. Now, millions of years of evolution later, it's a lot more complicated than that. In fact, we humans are nearly furless. So how do we keep ourselves warm?
5: As mammals, what we do is we generate a lot of internal heat just by staying alive with metabolic activity.
0: This is Simon Hodder, Director of the Environmental Ergonomics Research Centre at Loughborough University in the UK.
5: You could think about it as a smart central heating system. So it will help us when we're too cold to keep us warm, but it will also help us to lose heat when we get too hot.
0: And rather than warm water running through pipes, in our central heating system, we have blood running through veins.
5: The blood circulates around the body, taking heat to the extremities and then bringing cool blood back. Even if we don't do any external work and we just lying sleeping at night, we're still generating heat. Yes, we've got less internal heat that we're building up, but we have to maintain this 37 degrees.
0: Okay, we need to stay at 37 degrees and our blood helps us with that. So you mentioned that if we're too hot, more blood flows to the surface. Yeah. And I guess that's to cool the blood down?
5: So you have your main arteries and veins, and then you have lots of blood vessels off those. So when we get hot, what we need to do is to actually lose some of that heat to the environment. And so we push as much as we can to the surface of the skin. And that's something called vasodilation. Typically, we would say you have a core temperature of 37 degrees. Your skin is probably around about 33.
0: Oh, okay.
5: That's why when we think of comfortable temperatures, we probably think about 25 degrees. And so we've got this temperature gradient of 33 to 25, and we're easily losing heat to that.
0: A difference in temperature between our skin and the air around us means we lose heat from our blood. Now, during the heat wave in Europe this summer, I found it very hard to cool down as the temperature was above 33 degrees, our skin temperature, for days on end. A feeling which many listeners will be all too familiar with.
5: So that's where sweating comes in, and that active element of the sweat coming onto the surface of the skin, the moisture there, evaporates off, and then that recools the skin.
0: How do we cope with being too cold? Do we redirect our blood again?
5: So when we get too cold, or the environment's too cold, our skin temperature is one of our first indicators about our environment, and it's telling us what to do. So it will note down that it's now getting cooler. But that then triggers a warning. So now the body wants to conserve its heat. So now it actually shuts off this blood flow to the periphery, and that's something called vasoconstriction. So the idea there is about trying to maintain the temperature of your internal components, and that's your heart, lungs, liver, brain.
0: How do we control all of this? What's going on? Is it inside our brains?
5: Yes, there's part of the brain called the hypothalamus, which acts as almost like our central heating control system. So that's looking to provide signals to the body to maintain that 37 degrees that we want. So it will be telling us either to sweat, shiver, vasoconstrict, vasodilate, and that's the area that does that. And it's picking up information from the periphery of the body. You've got skin temperature sensors, which are actually sending signals back, and it's integrating that and responding to how it's feeling.
0: So it's getting information from your skin saying how hot the environment is.
5: Yeah.
0: Then making decisions about how we should respond, how constricted or dilated our blood vessels should be, how much we should be sweating.
5: Yes.
0: And all of this is happening outside of our consciousness.
5: Yes. It's what we could probably think of if you go back to your central heating. It's your thermostat.
0: So we humans keep ourselves at a comfortable 37 degrees, thanks to the hypothalamus, our brain's thermostat, and a clever system of sweating and widening and narrowing blood vessels. But not all endotherms work quite like us. In fact, I had a close encounter with a particularly unusual example.
1: We are working with hedgehogs, and this is the end of the active season for hedgehogs. They will probably start hibernating in September, and we are trying to find hedgehogs and equip them with thermosensitive radio transmitters to monitor the hibernation behaviour.
0: This is Yulia Novak. She's an ecophysiologist at Liverpool John Moores University here in the UK. She studies how animals respond to changes in the environment, particularly when it comes to regulating body temperature. And at the moment, she's focusing on hedgehogs, which brings us to a disused golf course in Liverpool, here in the UK. And is this a particular hedgehog hotspot? Do hedgehogs really like golf courses?
1: That's hard to tell. We have found them on several golf courses. So depending on the golf course, yes, I think they are a good location for hedgehogs. And there is a really large population on this golf course.
0: Despite having never seen one in the wild, hedgehogs are one of my favourite animals. They're about the size of a small melon, covered in brown spiky spines, and when they feel threatened, they simply curl up into a ball. An inspired strategy. So how do they go about keeping warm?
1: So hedgehogs are actually warm-blooded animals in a way, so they're endothermic, but they are special in the regard that they are heterothermic, so they're heterothermic endotherms, which means that their body temperature is not stable during all of the year.
0: So hedgehogs are heterothermic endotherms, which means they generate their own heat, but they don't keep their body temperature constant.
1: They are seasonal hibernators, and that means during the winter, their body temperature will decrease, so they will change the set point for the body temperature to a lower level, which saves them lots of energy and allows them to survive during conditions when it's colder and less food is available.
0: And why is it that you're fitting transmitters to hedgehogs?
1: The reason why we work with hedgehogs is that they are a seasonal hibernator, but we actually do not know much about the hibernation behavior in the wild. We do not know whether they can use the hibernation behavior flexibly. We do not know whether they can change their hibernation behavior in response to urbanization or climate change, so any environmental changing conditions.
0: So you don't know how hedgehogs respond to changing conditions. That's what you're trying to find by tracking them.
1: So by understanding when heterothermic endotherms like a hedgehog choose to either maintain the high metabolic rate or to reduce the metabolic rate, we understand more about the costs and benefits that have shaped the evolution of endothermy.
0: Your metabolic rate is essentially the rate at which your body uses energy. A hibernating hedgehog has a much lower metabolic rate than an active one. Yulia is researching the hibernation patterns of hedgehogs in response to changes in the environment like climate change, which might give us some clues about the trade-offs that come with being warm-blooded. Trade-offs that have played a role in our evolutionary history. That's what we're going to be looking at next. 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Later this year, it's our 10th anniversary. And as the show is driven entirely by you listeners, we also want you to help us celebrate. So what's your favourite ever episode of Crowd Science and why? Have you had your question answered? And what did that mean to you? Has an episode of Crowd Science changed the way you thought about something? Or maybe it's inspired you in some way? We want to hear about all of your Crowd Science stories. Please email them to crowdscience@bbc.co.uk or you can WhatsApp us a message or voice note to +44 8000 314 773. I'm Caroline Steele, and this week we're answering a question from our listener Matt, who wants to know why he's warm-blooded. Although it turns out that warm-blooded and cold-blooded are pretty misleading terms. Ectotherms, or cold-blooded animals, can get very hot, while some endotherms, or warm-blooded animals, can drop their body temperature to hibernate. Back on the golf course, after tramping through long grass at night with head torches, Yulia's team have found a hedgehog.
6: Mission accomplished. You've got a lovely hedgehog in your hands. What are your plans for him?
7: So Katie has just done some behavioural tests to see how bold or how shy this individual is.
0: Katie Crawford is Yulia's PhD student.
7: So we place them on their back and then they're curling up and we are seeing how long it takes for them to actually stick their nose out or their feet out.
6: And was he bold or was he shy?
8: He took just under 5 minutes, so... About half of them take under, about half of them take over.
0: Cute. Okay, so you've established that he's average in terms of temperament.
7: We're going to weigh him now and then give him some heat shrink markers. So we have little heat shrink that we put on the spines with a number on so we can identify them again. Mm. And then we will put a radio transmitter on him.
8: I'm amazed that he sort of sits still and isn't trying to run off. He's surrendered to his weighing fate.
7: 883 grams. You could hibernate it that way, very comfortably.
8: Yeah.
7: You'd have a nice winter.
0: Yulia is attaching a small tracker to the hedgehog's back, and I'm having a quiet chat with Katie. We don't want to disturb Yulia.
7: So it's a radio tag. So it sends out a VHF signal, very high frequency signal, and then that gets picked up by the receiver that we have. But these ones are quite special because they have a thermal attachment, so the beats... on the radio tag, so the frequency of the beats, like the number of beats, correlates to the temperature of the hedgehog, so you can tell if they're hibernating or not.
6: So the tag is giving out a radio frequency.
7: It's giving out like a signal, like a pulse of signal.
6: And if it's hotter, there's more pulses?
7: Yeah.
6: That's how it contains the information about the temperature of the hedgehog. So not only can you find where the hedgehog is...
7: But you can also find out the temperature, the skin temperature of the hedgehog. So that's how we can tell when they're hibernating.
0: Once the hedgehog starts hibernating, Yulia will check on him daily so she can build a detailed picture of what's going on. Hibernating means he can get through winter without constantly searching for food. But he'll also slowly burn through his precious fat reserves until he warms up again. It has its pros and cons. Now, our listener Matt wants to know the pros and cons of endothermy and ectothermy. Our furry ancestors evolved the ability to generate and hold on to their own body heat. But what advantage did that give them? And if most animal species are still ectotherms, relying on the environment for warmth must be a pretty successful strategy too. Here's our lizard expert, Manuel, again.
4: From a lizard perspective, they can eat less because they can just use the environment to provide that temperature. So their metabolic rate, which correlates usually with the amount of energy you need, is significantly lower than the metabolic rate of a human or of any mammal. So in terms of energy consumption, it's pretty advantageous not to be completely dependent on your own to produce the heat. And there are also two types of ectotherms. Well, there are many types, but if you want to think about the extremes, there's those that always live in shaded areas, and therefore they have adapted to be able to have a functional body. Their muscles, everything is adapted to work perfectly fine in cooler temperatures. And then there's those that live, just go back to the desert, and it's just so hot then that they wait until the night to come out. But the sun trap enough heat that when they come out at night, the sun then is liberating heat, and they can sit on top of the sun, warm up their bodies, and go about their life.
0: This makes me think of a question listener Matt had. He sort of begun thinking about this because he was watching ants during a heat wave in the UK here, and he was wondering how their blood didn't boil, how they were okay sort of getting so hot in the sun. What's going on there? How are they managing?
4: Ants can actually ventilate very nicely. So all insects, they don't have lungs like us. They have another way for ventilation, and they can perspire very quickly, exchange body temperature. That helps. The other thing that is interesting with ants, and this is true with a lot of small animals, is that they can going to the sun and be sort of warm, but very quickly move into the shaded and become equally quickly cool. Let's imagine now something much bigger like a dinosaur. On a cold day, yes, they will be very sluggish. However, once they warm up, then it takes a long time for them to lose all that heat that they have gained.
0: This comes down to something called the surface area to volume ratio. Smaller animals, like ants, have lots of surface area compared to the volume of their body. So they can gain heat quickly in the sun, but lose it just as quickly in the shade. Bigger animals, like a large dinosaur, have proportionally less surface area, so they take longer to warm up. But once they're warm, they hold on to that heat for much longer. If you could pick, would you pick to be an endotherm or an ectotherm?
4: If I can pick, I will be an ectotherm.
0: Really? Interesting. Why is that?
4: A lot of the energy we consume just go to maintain our body temperature. And ectotherms, if you find a nice spot, like back in the Caribbean where I come from, if I can live in Puerto Rico as a lizard, I can be active every day and then don't have to consume 3 or 4 times as much energy just to maintain my body temperature.
0: Sounds like a nice life. But what about endotherms? What are the advantages of making your own heat? Here's Yulia again.
9: I guess the biggest advantage of endothermy is independence. So because our body temperature stays fairly constant, our enzymes, muscles, the nervous system all work closely to the optimum. We don't have to wait for the sun to warm us up. We can move around, we can run away from a predator. Whereas a reptile or an amphibian, they would struggle, especially during a cold night or during winter. And we obviously can also inhabit colder climates. And for them, that is a bit of a struggle.
0: So there are many advantages of being an endotherm. And it seems the only trade-off is that we need to eat more.
9: Endothermy is super expensive in terms of energy. So if you think about a mouse, it spends an enormous amount of energy simply maintaining its body temperature. So it has to eat almost constantly. It has to forage constantly. If you think about a similar-sized reptile, they can survive on much less food because they use the environment to provide heat. A snake, for example, only has to eat every few days or weeks, depending on the size. So that is the really, really big disadvantage. And I guess to understand that fully, we have to look into how heat is generated. So from an engineering perspective, endothermic animals are incredibly inefficient. So the energy that we get, that we use in our body, has to come from food. So it's chemical energy that is stored in food and needs to be converted into energy that can be stored in our body. And this energy is stored in a molecule, ATP, adenosine triphosphate.
0: So we convert energy from our food into a molecule called ATP. And when our cells need that energy to, say, contract a muscle, they break that ATP down.
9: This process from converting energy from food into storing it in ATP and then using it in the body as for movement or something else is really inefficient. So whenever this is happening, we are losing some of the energy as heat. And it's actually quite a lot. So it's around 60% of the energy that is released as heat.
0: Isn't it kind of lucky that it's inefficient? Because if it was 100% efficient, we'd be really cold.
9: Yes, so this is, I guess, why it has evolved. At one point, we would have an ancestral reptile, which may have been a little bit more inefficient in how it converted energy, and this could have been used to an advantage. It may have meant that this animal would have been better in digesting food or being more active during certain periods of time, whereas during others it would have still be ectothermic. And over time it would have evolved into animals that have become more endothermic.
0: So, Matt, you wanted to know why we're warm-blooded, or I should probably say endothermic. It's because somewhere in our evolutionary past, our ancestors began to be a bit less efficient at extracting energy from food. That came with some big advantages, like being able to stay active when it was cold. Then insulation, like fur, helped them hold on to that heat, and millions of years later, here we are, keeping ourselves at a fairly steady 37 degrees. But maintaining that temperature comes at a cost. It requires a lot of food and a pretty sophisticated internal central heating system. And that isn't necessarily the best strategy for everyone. If you're a lizard in Puerto Rico, letting the sunshine do the heating and surviving on much less food works very well indeed. So there's more than one way to keep an animal running. And before we hand over to Matt for the credits, let's check in with our hedgehog one last time.
9: Oh, actually, we forgot something. We need to give him a name.
1: Oh.
9: Volunteers are allowed to give names, and as you are visiting, feel free to give them a name.
1: Oh my gosh, what pressure!
9: Yeah.
1: Hedgehog. Harold, it's a boy.
2: Yeah, Harold's good.
9: Harold is fine.
1: Yeah, I think Harold's nice quite name. Cute. What kind of age is he? He's sort of older.
9: He's older.
1: So Harold fits quite well then.
9: Yeah.
1: So when you release him, do you just sort of go put him in the grass and he'll eventually move?
9: So we put him exactly where we found him.
1: Oh, that's good. Okay.
9: So some of them move off directly and others are just sitting there for a little bit.
1: Mm. Oh, bye, Harold. Nice to meet you. My first hedgehog.
3: 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The presenter was Caroline Steele and the producer was Joe Glenville. If you've got a science question you'd like the team to answer, you can email it to crowdscience@bbc.co.uk or send a message or voice note on WhatsApp. The number is +44 8000 314 773. 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
10: And Crowd Science is back at the same time next week. Well, I read out an email from Andrew listening in to the program from Boulder, Colorado. A few more listeners have been in touch. Grant from Mohua, Golden Bay, says, love this time of day with the company of RNZ to help me embrace the day. Love that, Grant. Thank you. And also, hi, I'm listening in from Graylin, just saying she is Rufus. Thank you, Rufus. And thank you for keeping me company through the wee small hours. It's been a great program, and I hope you will tune in again soon. We have the latest RNZ news for you next at 6 o'clock. In the meantime, have a great day. Bye for now.

0: RNZ News at 6 o'clock. Atamare, good morning. I'm Sarah Bradley. Nepal and China have resumed rescue operations that were suspended briefly in the flood-hit Himalayas after risks from an overflowing lake were found to be manageable. A glacier collapse on Wednesday unleashed a huge torrent of rock, ice, mud and debris through Himalayan mountain river systems, killing at least 579 people in Nepal and five in Tibet. The number missing in Nepal has nearly doubled to 1,924. At least 558 people are missing in Tibet's Jirong County. China's armed forces has said heavy rain expected over the weekend could complicate rescue efforts, triggering further mudslides. The army says the main challenges are unstable terrain, damaged roads, poor weather, and disrupted communications. A researcher is concerned that New Zealand may be significantly underestimating the burden of chronic health conditions that disproportionately affect women. The World Economic Forum is estimating that improving women's health could boost the global economy by more than $1.7 trillion per year. University of Otago Senior Research Fellow Dr. Fiona Imlach says it's not possible to estimate the cost of women's health gap in New Zealand because of inadequate records.
1: I mean, it's surprising as a researcher when you start looking at data and you're thinking, oh, don't we have this? And then you find out, no, we don't.
0: The World Economic Forum has found that women spend 25% more time in poor health than men. The Mountain Safety Council is warning that avalanche danger remains high across the Southern Alps. A warning remains in place across Arthur's Pass, Auraki Mount Cook, Orho, Queenstown, Wānaka and the aspiring regions. The Mountain Safety Council's Chief Executive Mike Daisley says it's received reports of significant avalanches coming down to the valley floor. Mr. Daisley says people should check the avalanche forecast before heading into alpine backcountry. A 65-year-old man has been charged with possession of an offensive weapon for brandishing a hammer during an argument over a car park at Sylvia Park in Auckland. A witness says the older man was holding a hammer and walking towards a younger man who was backing away. Police say no one was injured. Sri Lanka says more than 200 wild elephants have died in the country so far this year. The Wildlife Conservation Department says nearly 90 of them were killed by farmers trying to protect their crops from damage. Sri Lankan elephants are an endangered species and killing them is illegal. The judge of the new award at the National High School's Choir Festival says Pacifica choral music is having a moment in the spotlight. The Pacifica Award has been added to the coveted competition this year, with seven choirs vying for the new category. Award adjudicator Dr. Sylvia C. Noka Tau says the movie Tina helped the profile of Pacific choirs.
2: We want to continue promoting Pacific music, and this is one way of motivating choirs to take on a challenge, learning Pacific music, and also, you know, we are a Pacific country.
0: The Big Sing winners will be announced this evening at a sold-out performance at the Christchurch Town Hall. To sport, New Zealand's Ben Taylor and Ollie Welch have defended their men's title at the World Rowing Championships in Amsterdam. Claiming the lead from starting gun, the pair powered to a dominant gold, finishing more than 2 seconds clear of the second-placed Australian crew. New Zealand rally driver Hayden Paddon holds a surprise lead after the first four stages of the World Championship event in Paraguay. Guard Shay E. Lee scored 24 points as the Tall Blacks pipped around 93-91 in overtime in a World Cup qualifying game in the Philippines overnight. The Springboks have made two late changes for the second test against the All Blacks, bringing first five Sasha Feinberg, Imgo Mazulu and wing Cheslin Colby into their starting backline. In NPC rugby, Bay of Plenty landed a late penalty to beat Auckland 22-19 at Eden Park last night. And Penrith are back in front of the Warriors atop the NRL standings following a spiteful 24-10 West Sydney Derby win over Canterbury. That's the news.
3: Whaiakine coming up. Why do humans sleep less than any other primate? How choral singing is helping heal Kiwis with traumatic brain injuries? The buzziest show on Broadway, written by the man who was once the inner voice of a female AI influencer. We go deep on the Titanic ahead of an Auckland exhibition, plus we're playing favourites with Ricky Gooch Pirahi from Trinity Roots. I'm with you from 8 on RNZ National.
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0: I've got the short forecast now from Met Service to midnight tonight. Northland to Waikato, also Coromandel, Bay of Plenty and Taupo. Showers turning to rain with heavy falls this morning, easing in Northland and Waikato later. Gisborne and Hawke's Bay scattered rain becoming widespread north of Wairoa this evening, but clearing in the south. Waitomo to Manawatu, including Taumaru Nui and Taihape. Rain clearing to partly cloudy this morning, but a shower or two remaining about higher ground. Hōru Whenua to Wellington and Wairarapa, fine. Nelson, Marlborough, Canterbury and Otago, excluding Clutha, mainly fine, a few spots of rain for Otago tonight. Buller to Fiordland, showers mainly south of Buller, then rain for Fiordland and Westland from afternoon. Clutha and Southland, a few showers retreating to the south coast this morning and becoming fine inland, showers returning this evening. And for the Chatham Islands, occasional rain clearing this afternoon. Now to the main centres, valid also till midnight tonight. For Auckland, a few showers turning to rain in the morning with heavy falls easing at night. Northerlies turning strong southerly in the afternoon and 16. Tauranga, a few showers turning to rain late morning, possibly heavy. Northerlies turning southeasterly at night and your high will be 17. Hamilton, a few showers turning to rain in the morning, possibly heavy. Easing in the evening, northerlies dying out in the afternoon. Your high will be 15. Wellington, fine with northerlies and 14. Christchurch, fine with passing high cloud, northwesterlies and 18. And Dunedin, mainly fine, then cloud increasing from the evening with scattered rain and westerlies. And your high in Dunedin will be 16. 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It is 7 minutes past six. I'll be back with more news and weather for you at seven. But we've got time for a couple of great programs this hour and some music to take us to the next news bulletin. First up, it's time for More or Less from the BBC. Today, how much of the world isn't owned by anyone?
5: We're the programme that looks at the numbers in the news, in life and in unclaimed desert kingdoms. And I'm Lizzie McNeil. Sometimes world events of massive practical significance lead our minds towards some lovely impractical thoughts. So it was for loyal listener Nigel. Pondering the conflict in Iran and the maritime ownership of the Straits of Hormuz that has become its focus, his mind wandered to an altogether bigger and, honestly, far less important question.
6: How much of the world's surface doesn't actually belong to anyone?
5: Ah, the glorious romance of an unowned part of the globe. Far from depressing headlines and confusing bin rotors. But how much of that is left on our planet? To find out more, we spoke to Mark Cooper-Jones, one half of YouTube duo MapMen.
7: So, how much of the world's surface doesn't belong to anybody is quite an interesting question, depending on how you frame it.
5: Most of the world is covered by ocean, not land, so perhaps we should start there.
7: As soon as you get 200 miles away from anyone's coastline, that's called the high seas, and international maritime law dictates that that is basically for the common good of all mankind. Anybody can fish there, carry out scientific research there.
5: The idea that no one can own the seas dates back to the 17th century, when Dutchman Hugo Grotius wrote a treatise called Mare Liberum, which means free seas in Latin. Grotius said you can't own the seas because you can only own things which are exhausted by their use. However, the sea
8: is so limitless that it cannot become a possession of anyone.
5: And that is how we came to have international waters. A large portion of the surface of the world falls under this definition, about 43% according to the World Economic Forum. But what about land? Are there any bits of land that no one owns? Time to learn another Latin phrase.
7: There's a phrase called terra nullius, which basically means nobody's land. But it's also like an idea or a doctrine by which you can claim land that hasn't been claimed or isn't occupied by anybody else. This idea has been used in slightly controversial fashion, particularly during the time of colonial conquest. So even though you had people who often did live in places that were colonised, simply because they hadn't necessarily organised themselves into like recognisable nation states, the term terra nullius was still applied as a way of saying that it's up for grabs. So you can still see a lot of maps today that just label the whole of Africa terra nullius, even though, of course, there were plenty of people living there. And it was just their way of saying, well, this doesn't look like Britain or Spain or Austria, so we can probably have it. Almost all of that is claimed now. There are just one or two very small exceptions that are still terra nullius. The biggest one of these is in Antarctica. It's a huge bit of Antarctica, which is 620,000 square miles that no country owns or lays claim to at all. It's called Mary Bird Land, and it was named after... There was a US Navy captain who was also an explorer in Antarctica called Richard Bird. It's about 100 years ago now. And his wife, Marie Bird, would send him letters while he was exploring this big desert wasteland. And so he named this particularly tough bit to explore after her. So if anybody lays any claim to it, it's probably Marie Bird, but she died about 60 years ago now.
5: Then in 1959, the Antarctic Treaty was signed. This fixed all international claims on Antarctica so that the countries involved agreed to not claim any more territory, including Marie Birdland.
7: The reason that Marie Birdland has stayed terra nullius and why nobody has even sort of sought to claim it is partly because of just how remote, even by Antarctica standards, this bit is. I mean, that its coastline is nowhere near any other coastlines, you know, like bottom of South America or Australia or anything like that. It's very, very hard to get there. I mean, almost nobody ever travels over Marie Birdland. It's only ever planes that do the mapping of that kind of area. So for now, it holds. But, you know, as soon as somebody finds something incredibly valuable or the ice sheets start melting over the top of Antarctica, you can bet that suddenly that will come under some kind of dispute.
5: Besides Antarctica, virtually all other land on Earth is owned by sovereign states, with two notable exceptions. The first of these is in Africa.
7: It's a region called Bir Tawil. It's on the border between Egypt and Sudan, and essentially there were two different borders drawn between the two emerging countries by the British. The first in 1899, which was a dead straight line. We were very good at drawing them. And then in 1902, we'd got a bit more squiggly in our line drawing, and we kind of drew a new one that had a little S shape that curved around, so first down and then above the initial straight line. And what this did is each country now claims a different line to be true, because there's a chunk of relatively useful land called the Halib Triangle, which is the bigger bit, which under the first border belongs to Egypt, but under the second border belongs to Sudan. But there was also a smaller pocket drawn by that second border, which was less valuable, called Bir Tawil. And because of that S shape, if either country claims Bir Tawil, it means they're automatically giving up their claim to the bigger bit of the Halib Triangle.
5: And so, both countries claim ownership of the Halaib Triangle and deny ownership of Bir Tawil, making it de facto terra nullius, owned by no one. But if it's owned by no one, does that mean anyone could claim it? Well, in 2014, a man called Jeremiah Heaton travelled to Bir Tawil to try his luck.
7: He was an American man who just went there, sort of stuck a flag in the desert, and then went on some news programmes saying that he now owned this new country and it was for his daughter, who wanted to be a real-life princess. And I imagine she was sort of mortifyingly embarrassed by the whole thing. Again, I don't think Jeremiah got a huge amount of international recognition for his new country of Bir Tawil. But there are other people who have gone a step further than Jeremiah Heaton. So the other main example of terra nullius, a very similar story as it happens, is on the border between Croatia and Serbia. The border was set by the sort of squiggly line of the River Danube. But rivers change, famously. And what's happened over the years is that the Danube's course has changed. It's actually sort of straightened. And anyone who can remember their geography GCSE will probably remember what happens to meanders. They slowly get cut off by the changing course of a river. And what this has done is Croatia has lost quite a lot of territory it once had to Serbia by a straightening of the river. So Croatia claims the old squiggly, now non-river borderline is the borderline, and Serbia says it's just wherever the river is. And so what's happened is, just like Bir Tawil, there's one small pocket that Croatia has been handed by the change of river course, and that's called Gornja Siga, But for Croatia to claim it, it would mean agreeing that the new river course is the borderline. It would mean giving up its claims to all the other bits that went the Serbian way. And so both sides once again say that that little pocket belongs to the other country, effectively making it terra nullius.
5: And has anyone tried to claim Gornja Siga?
7: Not an American this time. There's a Czech politician who has named it Liberland. He's a sort of libertarian politician. He's made it a sort of idealist libertarian project. He's appointed himself the president of this 700 hectares. He charges, I think it's something like $10,000 for anyone to become a citizen. He's got over 1,000 citizens, so he's obviously doing fairly well for himself. He does, I have to say, keep getting arrested every time he steps into the country. He is a president of the Croatian police, have detained him overnight a couple of times. But he's obviously making a bit of a mint off it.
5: So, to answer our listeners' question, about 43% of the world's surface is owned by no one, but that is almost entirely water. The globe's unowned land, even including that massive chunk of Antarctica, takes up less than 1/3% of the world's surface. And trying to visit those territories might get you arrested. Our thanks to Mark Cooper-Jones, one half of the geography YouTube channel MapMen. Their book, This Way Up, has just come out this year. That is all we have time for this week, but if you've seen a number you think we should take a look at, email us on moreorless@bbc.co.uk. Until next time, goodbye.
0: And that program came to us from the BBC. It is 16 minutes past six. We have the detail coming up. Today on The Detail, the world's nicest people are sick of their southern neighbours' economic bullying, and the Canadian PM is standing firm in his refusal to give in. That's coming up. Do stay tuned for that. In the meantime, though, we've got time for a couple of songs. This features Te Kapa Haka o Ngāti Whakaui. She is an up-and-coming 17-year-old singer from Kawerau. This is Nico Grace with E Ha Aha Te Aha.

My goodness, what a beautiful, beautiful voice, like a bell. Nico Grace with He Aha Te Aha. It's 20 minutes past six. This next number, this is from his album Ribbons. Bivio is a folk meets electronic project of self-taught producer and multi-instrumentalist Stephen Wilkinson. Here's Bivio with Old Graffiti.

And that was Bibio with Old Graffiti. It is 24 minutes past six. Before we get to the detail with a very fed up Canada, we've got time for one more song. This is from their album Looking for Space. It was in 2022. Mild Orange is an alt indie band originally from Dunedin. Here they are with This Kind of Day.

0: And that was Bibio with Old Graffiti. No, it wasn't. Sorry for those who are listening carefully. That was the song before. That was Mild Orange with This Kind of Day. It is 29 minutes past six, and it's time for this week's edition of The Detail. This is an RNZ program, and this morning on The Detail, Canada has had enough.
1: Today on The Detail, the world's nicest people have had enough. Yes, I'm talking about Canadians.
2: You're at war when you get attacked. We got attacked.
1: That's Canadian Prime Minister Mark Carney after his country's trade dispute with the United States kicked up another level. Ontario Premier Doug Ford was blunter.
3: Well, he can kiss my ass as far as I'm concerned. We're going to go at him full steam.
1: And in a stereotypically folksy Canadian way, they're also writing songs about this extraordinary standoff.

0: down once more.
1: Mark Carney had already gained quite a following around the world after he delivered a remarkable speech in January in which he called for middle powers to band together as the international order ruptured. Now he's winning plaudits for being one of the very few leaders willing to stand up to US President Donald Trump. In fact, he's walked away from the increasingly outrageous conditions the Trump administration has been trying to introduce to their lopsided trade deals.
2: In recent days, the United States proposed new terms that were uneconomic, unfair, and undermined the net benefits for Canada and called into question the reliability of any deal. In short, they asked too much and they offered too little.
1: Kia ora koutou, I'm Anna Fifield, and today I'm talking to Jamie Poisson, the host of the Front Burner podcast from CBC, the detail of Canada, if you will. I started by asking Jamie to give us the background to this high-stakes rupture.
3: We have had some tariffs on us on Canada for quite some time now. They're industry-specific tariffs on automobiles, aluminum, steel, and we have, of course, wanted to get rid of them, or at the very least, depending on who you ask, reduce them. And so, you know, Canada and the United States have been, you know, in these kind of on and off talks for the last year and a half or so, and they had been looking pretty stalled out in the summer. The United States was frustrated with Canada. I think they were accusing the Canadian government of kind of slow rolling things, of being too stubborn, and the Canadian government from its position wanted to sort of wait and really negotiate a fair and comprehensive deal. I think probably they were also calculating that the Trump administration's popularity was not you know, growing, right? That his poll numbers were getting weaker. Come July rolls around, the president

0: threatens these 50% tariffs on just a whole slew of Canadian goods, hockey sticks, cement, antiques.
1: Dog leashes, I read.
0: Dog leashes, yeah. Honey, I think, some alcohol, some dairy, even though our dairy industry is quite protected. So, you know, a lot of people see these as an attempt by the president to kind of, you know, make a threat and a deadline and catalyze negotiations. And that is actually what happened. The two parties came to the negotiating table in a pretty serious way with U.S. Trade Representative Jameson Greer. And they were hammering out what looked like a deal. And that deal, as far as we understand it right now, would have included some reductions on those industry tariffs that we were talking about. And Canada, in return, would have done some stuff that the United States wanted them to do, including putting alcohol back on our shelves. We had banned it after the first round of tariffs, including like maybe opening up our dairy sector a little bit more. And so the president announced that there was a deal and the Canadian side was a little bit more circumspect, but that is where it looked like it was heading up until Friday night. And then Friday night, the whole thing falls apart. And I can get into with you why it all kind of
1: unraveled. Yeah, I would love that. Because some of the reporting that's come out suggests these really extraordinary clauses that were brought in, including how Canada speaks French or uses one of its official languages, right? Yeah, can you tell us about some of these maximalist demands that the Trump administration made at the final hurdle?
0: Yeah. So, you know, just from the reporting that's come out in the last week, how I understand it is that these kind of curveballs came out sort of in the final days. And also the prime minister has said this too. So the big issues, they seem to be on the reduction of the auto tariff. The United States was like, we don't really want to reduce your tariffs when it comes to trucks. We make a lot of trucks here, the F-350 Fords, the Silverado. So the Canadians were like, well, we can't do that. That will decimate our industry. Yeah. On the French stuff, the way I understand it is that the U.S. Had issues around the streaming platform. So we have regulations here in Canada that Netflix has to surface or prioritize certain Canadian content. And of course, that would include French content. And the United States is like, we don't want the tech giants having to do that. And, you know, that was seen as an affront to our attempts to protect the French culture and the French language and Canadian culture more broadly. So the prime minister found that that was unacceptable. Another curveball seems to be that there was language around dictating how Canada does trades with other countries. The prime minister is heading to Brazil, I believe, soon, you know, and that was seen as kind of an incursion on Canadian sovereignty. The language was too strong around that. And also there's been some recent reporting that there was also language that the U.S. wanted kind of the right to change the terms of the deal around tariffs kind of anytime. And, you know, that might be why the prime minister said on Saturday in his speech that this is an administration that makes deals in pencil.
2: We recognize that sometimes its signature was written in pencil.
0: I think it was a combination of things, shifting sands and, you know, last minute introductions on the from the Canadian perspective that made it, you know, in Mr. Carney's estimation, impossible for him to accept. And so he pulled his negotiators out of Washington and ended the talks.
1: Right. I mean, it seems like an affront on Canada's like economic sovereignty, cultural sovereignty, just, astonishing even by the standards of the Trump administration.
0: So, I mean, yeah, I think from their perspective, they're like, why are you guys complaining? You've got a better, more preferential deal than all these other countries that we're tariffing. But I think from the Canadian perspective, our economies are so integrated that some of these demands would have just really decimated industries, the car industry in particular. And then some of the demands, as you said, just felt like they were. The prime minister said on Monday when he was speaking from Quebec at a press conference, you know, we'll come back to the table when the U.S. administration feels like they want to treat us like not a subsidiary of the United States, you know, a kind of vassal state.
1: So were people there surprised not just that the Canadian negotiators walked away, but the candidness of Carney's language here?
0: I don't know. I mean, I think we have seen from Carney, especially since the Davos speech in January, some pretty strong language around like his own vision for what Canada's foreign policy should look like, but also on how he views the changing world order.
2: It seems that every day we're reminded that we live in an era of great power rivalry, that the rules-based order is fading, that the strong can do what they can and the weak must suffer what they must.
0: I mean, it was a pretty blunt speech, I will say, on Saturday. And then since then, things have gotten even more acrimonious, I think, between the two sides. Maybe you're thinking about this kind of ramped up rhetoric between Trump and the Premier of Ontario.
1: Yeah,
0: it's really kind of WWE stuff, right? Like like WrestleMania stuff, like the talks fell apart and Mr. Ford says, you know, Donald Trump can kiss my ass and threatens to use energy as like a retaliatory measure. And Trump comes back and is like, you are the more unintelligent brother of Rob Ford, the late great mayor of Toronto, who people might remember as our mayor who got caught in, you know, quite a crack scandal, calls him a clown. And Ford comes back and is like, he's a bully, he's a loser. And, you know, Ford has since kind of backed off on CNN saying, you know, maybe things got a little bit too personal. Like, I just want to get to a good deal. So you got to wonder if somebody talked to him, told him to cool it out.
1: So the economic impact of these tariffs, and like you say, they're still going on. We're still in this retaliatory phase as we speak. The economic impact on Canada is going to be quite large, isn't it, in terms of job losses, the dent to economic growth.
0: There's some analysis that these new tariffs that Trump threatened in July and that have just come into effect could affect more than 90,000 jobs. Of course,
1: wow.
0: He's threatening these additional tariffs now on auto and steel that Trump says won't come into effect in January. You know, this is another blow to the Canadian economy. There's also the more intangible effect of all of this chaos and what it does to investment, right? Like if you're a business and you want to plan and you want to invest, this uncertainty is not, you know, making you think to yourself, oh, you know, where I should invest a lot of money in the future. Canada, it seems like a very stable situation right now, right? So all of these are, and I don't mean to laugh, it's like really serious, and people have already been losing jobs in our auto sector. Towns like Windsor, Ontario have taken major hits. How is the government preparing to address this? They are going to announce supports for industries affected. People are talking about how they're going to need to revamp our unemployment insurance system a little bit here because it's not really made for this. Because these new tariffs, they're not just the industries, it's a lot of small and medium-sized businesses that are going to be affected. And Canada has announced counter tariffs. They're putting taxes on American goods, dollar for dollar across the U.S., though in some places the rates are lower. And I think the idea is that some of the revenue from those counter tariffs will be used to help support businesses here. And the other thing that people are encouraging are sort of Buy Canadian movements to try and keep these small businesses afloat.
1: Tell me about how politicians are responding. Are they all, I mean, it seems like across the political spectrum, they have been rallying behind Carney.
0: So this is a great question. The Conservatives have certainly been demanding to see the written agreement that, you know, they came close to making. You know, they're saying the Canadians need to judge for themselves, like how mm-hmm. fair or not fair this deal actually was. But you don't see a lot of wholesale criticism of the Prime Minister at this moment. Polling is showing that I think 75-76% of Canadians support his decision to walk away from the deal on Friday night. And so that means that this is quite a bipartisan issue. 76% of the country did not vote for Mr. Carney. So there are people who didn't vote for him who think that walking away from the deal is a good decision. So I would say, you know, the support or like the levels with which people are behind Carney, there's some nuance there, but generally there is like quite a consensus in Canada around like where we are right now.
1: Well, I mean, this is really surprising to a New Zealand audience, I think, because the whole government's approach here in New Zealand is something they call benign ambivalence. They just want the US to ignore us and just not even notice that we exist. I mean, I guess it's harder with you since you do have an enormous border and have that proximity. But I think it's striking to be watching from New Zealand of somebody being willing to stand up and have all this public support behind them.
0: You know, the Prime Minister was asked on Saturday, like, it sounds like Mark Carney's at war. That was kind of the question that came to him. And he said, well, we got attacked. You're at war when you get attacked. So I think from his perspective, you know, this wasn't an attempt to go out and pick a fight with the Americans, but that these tariffs were placed on Canada. They were illegal, you know, in Mr. Carney's assessment. They contravene CUSMA, the free trade agreement that we have with the United States. And so that's why I think he feels this need to stand up. And I also think there's a larger context here that's important. Canadians also have been living with rhetoric from the Trump administration since he came into power, I think about 2 years ago now. Now, he came into power and he started talking about Canada as the 51st state.
3: What I'd like to see Canada become our 51st state.
0: That really unleashed like an enormous amount of anger in the country. And I think that you can't take this tariff fight without understanding that broader context. There was already this enormous movement to not vacation in the United States and you know, to buy Canadian products. And so Mark Carney also is like operating in that climate.
4: That climate has led Carney, who was the governor of not one but two central banks in Canada and in England, to strike trade and security deals with countries around the world, more than 20 in the past year by his count. ASEAN, India and the European Union are next. I asked Jamie if this diversification strategy is strengthening Canada's resolve.
0: Part of Mark Carney's strategy is that, you know, Canada needs to become more resilient on its own and rely less on the United States. He's been going out and making deals with like India, China, and that has been working, and he has been making quite a few deals. I mean, the irony of this whole thing is that to kind of diversify and to get people to invest here, you do also need to kind of calm down the situation with the United States, because then that makes a more stable environment here for investment. So he's kind of stuck, right? Like, it's not an easy rope that he's trying to walk. But he did say this week that in the fall, you know, now he's going to be heading to Europe. He's going to be working with European leaders on more, you know, deals and like a stronger relationship when it comes to economic ties and security ties. And so they are still moving forward with all of these plans that they have to, you know, make relationships and deals elsewhere.
1: Right. Okay. Can we talk about two other symptoms of the rupture? The Gordie Howe Bridge between Windsor, Ontario and Detroit, is it? Michigan? Over to Michigan.
0: Yeah.
1: Who is Gordie Howe?
0: Okay. So Gordie Howe is a very famous hockey player. He's a very famous Canadian hockey player. He played for the Detroit Red Wings. So he is kind of an image of like somebody who is revered on both sides of the border. So they make this bridge. They call it the Gordie Howe International Bridge.
1: A symbol of friendship.
0: Totally. It's a symbol of friendship, right? About close ties and, yeah, relationships. And the bridge was created to ease travel times, really, in cross-border trade and travel. There's another bridge, but, you know, they wanted two bridges. And it moves along, and I should say that Canada is paying for the construction of the bridge, and they make this deal with the state of Michigan, which says that essentially they're going to recoup their costs on tolls, and then it's going to be jointly owned by the state and Canada.
1: Right. And so Canada spends like $6 billion, like $8 billion New Zealand dollars, an enormous amount on this bridge, right?
0: Yeah. And so enter Trump, and he demands from this 50% stake as a condition of letting the first car through. The Canadians kind of viewed this as a shakedown, right? And they do end up kind of making this second deal with Trump where they gave him this fund under Washington's control, where a bunch of the revenue or some of the revenue for 15 years will go into this fund. Like, this wasn't a huge difference financially, but, you know, symbolically, it really, I mentioned the word shakedown. I mean, that word was everywhere, right? People felt like an agreement had been struck. The president came in, he changed the terms of the agreement, and the agreement ended up being more unfair for Canada. So that has become a symbol of this kind of deteriorating relationship. And I think I know the second one that you're going to ask me about.
1: Oh, yeah, it is. Pete Hoekstra, the U.S. ambassador to Canada, polarizing figure. Tell me about the petition to have him kicked out of the country.
0: There's this petition to have the U.S. ambassador kicked out of Canada. I think that it has over 250,000 signatures right now. Pete Hoekstra is this real kind of brash guy. He has talked about the 51st state rhetoric being like a term of endearment. He's like repeatedly said that he doesn't know why Canadians are so upset about it. So, you know, I think they, Canadians see like this representative as somebody whose job is supposed to be to try and understand both countries and help them forge a path forward. And you know, they see him instead as someone who's like antagonizing Canada in sort of the same way that Trump is. So they would like him to leave. Yeah.
1: I mean, it's not going to work, right? But it's, again, a symbol of the state of the relationship.
0: I don't think we've ever had a petition trying to kick out the U.S. I don't know that for sure, but I think that's probably a fair thing for me to guess.
1: Right. Yeah. And they only needed 500 signatures to bring it to the House of Commons, right?
0: Yes.
1: And I've got, as you say, more than a quarter of a million now.
0: So. Yeah. And I think it's coming to the House of Commons in the fall. Symbolically, like it's significant. It's also like a big talking point here as well.
1: So finally, Jamie, tell me what happens next. Is there
0: Oh my God, your guess is as good as mine. I have no idea. You hear from people that there are representatives on both sides that are still talking. You know, obviously, we're heading into the midterms in the United States, and this is like probably something a lot of Republicans don't want to be talking about, especially in states like Michigan and Maine. But at the same time, as someone was just pointing out to me, you know, the president wasn't doing so hot in a lot of these places anyways. I don't know if that's going to pressure him. He loves tariffs, like he might just dig in. And, you know, what I can say is that we have heard that the Carney government is preparing to ride this out for, you know, the remainder of the Trump term. I suppose the big question is, even after the Trump term, who takes over? And, you know, even if it's a Democrat, there might still be some level of tariffs. So really what happens next, I think your guess is as good as mine. This whole process has been really quite wildly unpredictable.
4: That's it for the week. The Detail is a Newsroom production supported by RNZ and New Zealand On Air. This Saturday episode is made with funding from the Peter M. Ackland Foundation. Thank you to Jamie Poisson. This episode was produced by Gwen McClure and engineered by Rangi Poig. I'm Anna Fifield, and you can read my work on foreign affairs in my Between Giants newsletter. I'll be back here at The Detail next Saturday. Mā te wā. Thank you very much, Anna, and The Detail is back again on Monday morning. It is 7:09. We have time for a few numbers before we get to the top of the hour and the news. First up is Big Thief with Paul.

Another beautiful female voice, that was Big Thief with Paul. Here is Wellington-based soul musician and singer-songwriter Louis Baker with Brighter Day.

And that was Louis Baker with Brighter Day. To take us to the news at 7, here is New Zealand keyboardist and composer Joe Captain with Herb Alpert.

0: RNZ News at 7 o'clock. Good morning, I'm Sarah Bradley. China's President Xi Jinping has held an emergency meeting to discuss rescue efforts after catastrophic floods and mudslides on the Tibet-Nepal border. Beijing has offered to provide relief for Nepal, where more than 500 people have died. Almost 2,000 people are missing, more than half of them tourists. The BBC's Anbarasan Etherajan says the Nepalese government is sending hundreds of soldiers to recover bodies along riverbanks.
1: If you look at the two countries which can provide immediate assistance, one is China and one is India. But the Nepalese government seems to think they can manage the current situation. Probably it could be due to security concerns very close to the border with the Tibet. But many people on the ground would feel in a different way, because in any rescue work, the 48 to 72 hours are very crucial. But again, you know, it will take another couple of days to see how they are coping with it.
0: Health New Zealand says mental health and addiction services remain under pressure, and it recognises the need to grow the psychiatry workforce. The Royal Australia and New Zealand College of Psychiatrists is warning of a looming workforce crisis. It says half of the current psychiatry workforce is retiring within a decade, and one in five positions is vacant. Health New Zealand says it's exceeded its annual workforce target for the Mental Health and Addiction Centre. A Queenstown community group says recent wild weather to hit the town proves a controversial gondola proposal awaiting fast-track approval is fundamentally flawed. Bowen Peak Limited is proposing 1,300 housing units, two gondolas, a cable car and two predator-free sanctuaries for the town. The Fernhill and Sunshine Bay Community Association's Simone Bray says the one-mile roundabout connecting the town centre is already vulnerable.
2: Flood or a landslide, fire or earthquake, whatever, we already can't cope with getting the people through that choke point as it is. Adding more people and essentially doubling the population is just going to double the crises.
0: Queenstown's one-mile roundabout remains cut down to one lane after part of the road was washed out. A greymouth woman says the local council needs to do better about alerting the community about boil water notices. People in the West Coast town and surrounding areas are being asked to boil their water as a precaution after E. coli was detected in a sample taken on Thursday. Further testing is taking place. A woman in the town who did not want to be named says she's stockpiled bottled water as boil water notices have become the norm. She believes the Grey Council should text residents about boiling water rather than rely on internet notices. A traditional Ugandan ruler who was the world's youngest monarch has died aged 34. King Oyo IV became king of Turo in western Uganda when he was just 3 years old in 1995 after the death of his father. The cause of King Oyo's death has not been disclosed, but he had been critically ill and was seeking treatment in the US. The king was unmarried and his successor has not yet been named. Serbia's justice minister says the former Bosnian Serb army leader and convicted war criminal Ratko Mladic will receive all the military and state honours to which he is entitled. Mladic, dubbed the Butcher of Bosnia for his role in the Bosnian War, died on Thursday in The Hague, where he was serving a life sentence for genocide and crimes against humanity. Mladic remains a war hero to many nationalist Serbs, despite directing Europe's worst atrocities since the Second World War. To sport, New Zealand's men's pair Ben Taylor and Ollie Welch have left their rivals in the wake to defend their gold medal at the World Rowing Championships in Amsterdam. The duo led from start to finish, crossing the line more than 2 seconds clear of nearest rivals Australia. New Zealand's Hayden Paddon has capitalised on several other drivers crashing out to hold second place after the first six stages of the World Rally Championship event in Paraguay. Ryan Fox has fallen two places to a share of 11th midway through his second round at the lucrative PGA Tour Championship in Atlanta. He's three shots behind American leader Cameron Young. Fellow New Zealand golfer Daniel Hillier is alone in second place, one off the lead after 2 days of the rain-hit British Masters in England. The Tall Blacks have beaten Iran 93-91 in overtime in a World Cup qualifying game in the Philippines overnight. And there are two changes to the Springboks' starting backline for the second test against the All Blacks in Cape Town. First five, Sasha Feinberg Mgomezulu replaces an injured Hondre Pollard, while Cheslin Colby is named on the wing. And Penrith have reclaimed top spot on the NRL standings after beating Canterbury 24-10 in Sydney last night. That's the news.
3: 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Pōneke musician Noi on his new EP and the power of collaboration. Elliot Childs speaks with acclaimed music writer Michael Azarid. And the mixtape is with long-standing house and techno DJ Rob Warner. 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
0: I've got the short forecast now from Met Service to midnight tonight. Northland to Waikato, also Coromandel, Bay of Plenty and Taupō. Showers turning to rain with heavy falls this morning, easing in Northland and Waikato later. Gisborne and Hawke's Bay scattered rain, becoming widespread north of Wairoa this evening, but clearing in the south. Waitomo to Manawatū, including Taumaru Nui and Taihape. Rain clearing to partly cloudy this morning, but a shower or two remaining about higher ground. Hōru Whenua to Wellington and Wairarapa, fine. Nelson, Marlborough, Canterbury and Otago, excluding Clutha, mainly fine, a few spots of rain for Otago tonight. Buller to Fiordland showers, mainly south of Buller, then rain for Fiordland and Westland from afternoon. Clutha and Southland, a few showers retreating to the south coast this morning and becoming fine inland. Showers returning this evening. And for the Chatham Islands, occasional rain clearing this afternoon. Now to the main centres. Auckland, a few showers turning to rain in the morning with heavy falls easing at night. Northerlies turning strong southerly in the afternoon, 16. Tauranga, a few showers turning to rain late morning, possibly heavy. Northerlies turning southeasterly at night and 17. Hamilton, a few showers turning to rain in the morning, possibly heavy, easing in the evening. Northerlies dying out in the afternoon and 15. Wellington, fine with northerlies, 14. Christchurch, fine with passing high cloud and northwesterlies. Your high will be 18. And Dunedin, mainly fine, then cloud increasing from the evening with scattered rain and westerlies. And your high will be 16. 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It is 7 minutes past seven. I'll have more news and weather for you at 8 o'clock. But right now, it's time for this week's edition of Country Life.
5: No mai whakaranga mai ki te Aotai Whenua. 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
6: Great to have your company, I'm Duncan Smith. 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
5: And later, I'm at a Taranaki sheep and beef farm where new technology is helping unlock new value.
8: It's the first time in I don't know how long, 40, 50 years or something, that there's been a massive piece of technology come along that's really changing the way farmers can farm.
6: But first, we're heading to a clinic for wild birds in New Plymouth, where vet nurse Avril Osborne has some special patients to care for, as Sally Round found out.
9: This particular one flew into a window up at the Pukiti Gardens. They witnessed it flying into the window. They left it to see if it had stunned itself. They watched it and then they realised it's still on the ground. So that's when they popped it into a box, covered and kept us nice and warm, and then gave us a call, came in, and we've been x-rayed. And this is the one that had the little injury on its crop area. So that was glued up. We have been on antibiotics, pain relief. We've finished that and now we're at the stage where I'll probably be now talking to the zoo and saying, we've got another kudaroo on the way.
10: Why has it got plastic on its tail feathers?
9: That is really important to keep those nice and clean and intact. I'll take that bag off.
10: When you release.
9: Yeah, yeah. Or actually before we go to the zoo, because there it'll be up. They've got a bigger area. So in here, we've got a smaller area because they're rehabilitating the healing. And so this one in here, which I don't want to go too thin, I'll put a bag on that tail there, and see how it's a little bit roughly at the ends. So I want to protect that tail. I don't want it to get dirty and mucky and protect.
10: And what do you feed them? I see you've got some kowhai in there, a big branch there as well.
9: Yes.
10: Is that to make it feel at home?
9: Yes, yeah. We do mixed vegetables. It's got blueberries, which their favourite is blueberries. Different kakarus will leave different things behind. So this particular one always leaves the peas behind, eats all the berries, eats all the other everything, and leaves the peas. Most of them like the blueberries, to be fair. Yeah, they always like the blueberries. So that one came in on the weekend. So getting a little bit of an update on what happened with that one as well. I'm pretty sure it's been x-rayed, it's on pain relief, and now it's just kind of in that kind of needing to be stay rested and quiet, and we can put the blinds down, and we can turn the lights out and keep them nice and quiet.
10: And these birds are found in people's gardens, or how do they generally come to you?
9: The kakarus mostly will hit a window. So that's your most common one. They'll either fracture the clavicle, or they'll do some damage, or sometimes they'll just knock themselves out. In most cases, we'll x-ray to see if there's any fractures. And from there, we can start to work out a plan for them.
10: And how has bird flu changed the way you do your work?
9: At this stage, we are still doing our natives here with our kakaru, because we know they've hit a window, the people have witnessed doing it, so we're just waiting. But we've got protocols in place.
10: So what will happen once you know that you've probably got it here?
9: We will change the way we triage. Probably people will come to the car park, or if they see a bird obviously out and suspect bird flu, obviously they're told not to touch that, to ring MPI, get a location. That's the first instance of what they need to do. And then from there, if it is an injured native bird, they can come to the car park, give us a ring, and we'll go out to the car park and triage that way. But we'll be in full PPE, so we've got our protocols in place. But yes, now it's just a waiting game.
10: Yeah, and I guess people love their birds here in Taranaki. Do you get a lot of natives coming?
9: We do. We get a lot. People are incredible. They'll find that injured bird, are caring and want to bring it in and have it looked after. That never ceases to amaze me how amazing people are.
10: How long would these kakaru, for instance, stay here?
9: It will depend on what their injuries are, how well they do, that they're eating on their own, that they're nice and strong, they can fly well, perch well. We also work with the Brooklyn Zoo. They can take them to the next stage, so they can take them to the bigger aviary. So once we've finished our medications and we're eating well, they can then go to a bigger aviary and get it stronger. So I've got one there at the moment, and we'll probably be releasing that tomorrow. And I've arranged with the person who found it. She's excited. It's back to her place, because they do pair and mate for life. So you want to, if you, at all possible, get them back to where they came from.
10: So that they can pair up again with that same mate.
9: Yes, yeah, and get told off for being away. So we like to weigh them when they come in, and they're usually a really good weight. Like, kakarus are quite chunky birds.
10: Have you had any kiwi brought in?
9: We have. We've had the rurus, kingfishers, fantails, the pea waka waka, little blue penguins, obviously your kahu, the hawk, the carrier hawks.
10: All sorts of injuries, are they?
9: All sorts, yep. We get a lot of kakaru, and obviously they think they can fly through. They think they've got a direct flight through one window and they can see out the other side, and they think they've got a direct flight, and no, they haven't.
10: Is there any advice you can give around not getting these birds injured?
9: Don't clean your windows. No. If you've got that direct flight through, and it's like a flight path, and you can think, was one window this side, one window that side, it looks like I could fly through there, you could put like window decals on, which we sell here, but you can also purchase, and the bird can see them with their eyes, or creating something to stop that. Hanging baskets of flowers.
10: Do you get quite connected to these birds?
9: You can do, definitely, yeah. You definitely can do. When you're handling them all the time and part of their kind of their treatment, and then the release side, you do get to really love working with them.
6: Avril Osborne of the New Plymouth District Vet Group. And with bird flu now detected in New Zealand, MPI advises if you see three or more sick or dead wild birds in a group, avoid contact, record what you see, and report it to the Exotic Pest and Disease Hotline on 0800 80 99 66.
5: Now to a wrap of conditions on farms and orchards across Aotearoa. Northland te Taitokoro paddocks are a patchwork after frosts. The dead kukuyu's more evident, whereas farms which sow annually are generally looking better. Our Whangarei farm has been flat tack and says most are tight for feed. He's hoping for an early spring, a strong possibility after ducklings arrived in July. In Pukekohe, the weather's been much like the month before. Rainfall's been low and the days have been sunny with low morning temperatures. Crops are sitting around in the dry soil, almost dormant, while growers and orchardists prepare for spring growth, which should come soon.
6: Meanwhile, our Waikato farm advisor says most are experiencing a bit of a dull patch. Some dairy farms are doing it tough on feed with hungry-looking cows, though most are still in good condition. Heavy frosts this past month mean pasture growth rates are below average. Everyone's waiting for the balance date, when pasture growth exceeds daily animal feed requirements. It normally falls in mid-September, but looks like it will be later this year. Calving's gone well, though. Most are about three-quarters of the way through, and farmers are fatigued but positive after the latest global dairy trade auction. Kiwi fruit growers in Bay of Plenty are happy with increased forecast returns, despite concerns the Chinese market might have softened. Most are finalising their winter pruning, with gold vines done and green underway. Red kiwi fruit, meanwhile, is starting to see some bud burst. Our contact tipped about 90 millimetres of rain out of her gauge and said temperatures were looking okay. Some avocado growers have leaf damage after recent frosts. They're hopeful fruit hasn't been affected.
5: A few warm days in Taranaki means farmers feel like they've sprung into spring. Calving's nearly finished along the coast. Most mid-altitude farmers are largely through the peak, and those closer to the Maunga are at the halfway mark. It's been one of the easiest calving seasons in recent years due to a dry, albeit cold, winter, which has been good for cow and calf health and pasture utilisation. However, the cold and lack of rain mean pasture growth has been sluggish. It's just starting to pick up again. Milking's in full swing across the region, and production's tracking around the same as last year. Farmers are starting to think about crops and getting their maize orders in. The mood is positive, but many are keeping a watchful eye on the budget as they look to buy in things like fertiliser. It's been a wet and cold winter across the east coast to Te Tairāwhiti. Some parts of the region even had a thick blanketing of snow. Not much fun for farmers, stock or the grass, and feed levels are low. A farmer says many paddocks turn to mud with all the wet, but the region's starting to dry out again. He says many are mindful of El Niño and what it might mean. Backcountry lambing is only set to start this coming month, but is underway lower down, and there are reports of good survival rates. Meanwhile, a huge number of grapevines have been pulled out after Indivine exited the region. The land might be used for grazing stock, so there could still be some returns there.
6: The end of winter means farmers are also short of feed in Hawke's Bay. Our farmer says it's been one of the coldest winters she's experienced. She tipped 50 millimetres of rain out last week, and it was drizzling when she picked up the phone. The region just needs some warm weather to get grass growing again. Farmers have hit their busy time, lambing's underway, with most of her ewes scanning at 200%, there are lots of lambs underfoot. There were no major losses in parts of the region which also got snow. There's plenty of activity in the vineyards too. With average rainfall back by about 200 millimetres, it's been an extremely dry winter for Manawatū farmers. The lack of mud from wet paddocks has meant better feed utilisation, but it's been too cold to grow new grass, and water levels are getting low. Here too, there's worry about the looming El Niño. Most winter supplementary feed has been used up, but there are some crops left over, and animals are in good condition. There's been good calving survival rates, and lambing's just started.
5: It's cold and wet in Wairarapa. Farmers and stock are over it, says our contact in the Eastern Hill Country. But it's gotten warm recently. Spring has sprung, and things are looking better after drying out. Feed was getting short, but stock is still in good nick, and helicopters have been busy applying fertiliser. Lambing and calving has farmers flat out, another reason to hope for warmer weather. There seems to be lots of lambs on the ground this year, which is good for spirits, balance books, and building the national flock back up. Docking will be around the corner in no time. Here too, though, the impending dry is front of mind for many.
6: And in the south, it's been a wet enough week for those in Golden Bay, our Tasman contact says. The region has had a lot of snow over the month, more than they've had all winter. That's led to frosts and slower grass growth than normal for this time of year. A fair bit of supplementary feed has gone out this year, which is fine, because there's plenty to be used. Lambing has gone well, and calving too, though there have been more call-outs for calving than usual. El Nino is unlikely to affect Golden Bay, our contact says, but Nelson growers and farmers will still be preparing for the weather pattern. Marlborough has had a kind August for lambing, drier than usual, though more frosts, and less feed to go around. Farmers would like to see regular rainfall in the coming weeks and fewer warm winds, which risk drying out the region further. On the wine side, Chardonnay vines have started developing shoots, so grazing sheep are being trucked out of the vineyards and sent for processing.
5: The week's wet weather will cause some challenges and means everything will take twice as long to get done. It's been a cruisy end to winter for Canterbury. It's been quite a warm month, ideal for calving and lambing. Winter feed paddocks are being planted in cereals now. Irrigated farms will have less to worry about if things dry up this summer, as predicted.
6: This last week brought some flooding and snow, mostly around the Queenstown Lakes area. Our contact still has a high percentage of stock on winter feed paddocks. Sentiment is positive, but cautious going into spring. The markets look good, but there's always a bit of healthy scepticism about how things might change. Finally, it's been a relatively smooth month for Southland farming. The weather's been patchy and fairly wet at times, but despite that, calving's gone well. Most farmers are over halfway through. Hopes are that grass growth will begin to pick up, hitting 40 to 50 kilograms of dry matter a day by September's end. And that's a roundup of conditions on the land across the motu.
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5: Did you know that close to a quarter of work-related injuries and fatalities occur in our primary sector? That's according to WorkSafe. It's one of the reasons many rural doctors and nurses must be ready for anything. At a training centre in Ashburton, healthcare workers are being equipped with the necessary skills to handle whatever's thrown at them. Our producer, Anisha Sathya, went to learn more.

0: I'm not great with hospitals. Needles and stitches and loud sounds that get your heart rate up like that, not my thing. Lucky for me, we're not in a real hospital room. This is a fake one, with a fake monitor and a patient made of plastic, who can fake cough, fake groan, and even fake vomit. Yeah, it's a simulation room. A training space for both new and soon-to-be healthcare professionals at the Rural Health Academic Centre in Ashburton, RHACA or RHACA.
1: Basically, it's a kind of congregation of doctors and nurses that deliver rural-specific teaching and education.
0: That's Chris Hill, a doctor at the Ashburton Hospital and clinical lead at RHACA.
1: We do a bit of research as well, and we also help get some of our rural students into the rural kind of workforce.
0: While the simulation rooms aren't real hospital facilities, they're inside one, the Ashburton Hospital.
2: Why is it in Ashburton?
1: It's a good question. Probably somewhat to do with the size of the hospital. So we have quite a good group of senior doctors that have been here for a while. But also it's a lot of it to do with the community. So over the last decade, the community's basically funded the whole kind of process. So some of the infrastructure, like the mannequins, as well as our time. So they've paid us to be here and to create content, create courses, and also to teach those courses.
0: Unlike in city hospitals, where there are often specialised departments, doctors and nurses in rural areas need to be jacks of all trades.
1: Yeah, we do train in a little bit of everything. So our training that underpins our specialism is a bit of emergency medicine and general medicine, orthopaedics, anaesthetics, and that allows us to kind of see everything and do everything. You know, we're by no means specialists in each of those areas, but we've got a good understanding of it. And then in our hacker, we do then help deliver some of that training. So as part of our undergraduate, training process, we do a diploma, and that looks at all the different specialties. It's a bit more academic and a little bit hands-on, so we do some simulation. But then a lot of the other courses we deliver are to help take doctors that have finished training but just need a bit more time with acute medical problems or acute trauma problems, things that we see in rural but not that often, and therefore the skills that we did learn when we were baby doctors have kind of degraded a little, and we can kind of like invigorate that and get those skills back up, pick up on any kind of new technologies or drugs that have come along. And, over the 10 years that we've been doing it, that whole process has probably changed a little bit, both the way that we teach these kind of skills, as well as the actual way we do things, like the drugs and the technology that can kind of help us. And so it helps really kind of change the whole language of rural trauma care or rural medical care, because we can bring all that together and start creating guidelines and get everyone working in the same direction.
2: Awesome. Shall we go have a look?
1: Yeah.
0: RHACA is a joint project between the University of Otago, Health New Zealand, the Mackenzie Charitable Foundation and the Advance Ashburton Community Foundation. Up a flight of stairs and we're in the training area.
1: The physical space is sort of split into a control room and our kind of main simulation suite, as well as a debrief room where we can kind of watch the simulations and then talk about the learning points afterwards. We can kind of wander into the main room. So we're in the control centre here, and we've got some one-way glass so we can kind of look in and the students can't see us. And then we've basically got the kind of control centre for the mannequins. So we run everything through a laptop, and that allows us to change all of the kind of parameters, the heart rate and breathing. We can kind of talk through the mannequins as well to give some realism. And we can also see the students. So there's four cameras set up in the room and we can kind of see exactly what they're doing.
2: So these are like silicon bodies that have machines inside them to simulate breathing and things.
1: Yeah, so we call it fidelity. So how realistic is the mannequin? And, again, 20 years ago, they were just kind of lumps of plastic. And you could do certain things like practice chest compressions, but they were pretty kind of low fidelity. The modern iteration, it's a $200,000 to $300,000 mannequin, and it's very realistic. So it breathes, it can talk, it opens and closes its eyes. We can

0: but in a safe environment where you can make mistakes, because we all make mistakes and we can learn from them, and you can try again.
1: At the other end of the control room is a storage area with more fake patients.
0: We have a selection of sizes of mannequins,
2: right,
0: which freak some people out. We've got down at the bottom here, we've got a baby.
2: Oh.
0: Yep.
2: Oh.
0: Yep.
2: Beanie and all.
0: Very baby. So that's a newborn. It's got an umbilicus that we can put tubes in. So that's where the baby's umbilical cord was. We can also help breathe for it. And again, you can listen to the heart sounds and the breathing sounds. It moves and cries, which, yep, some people find a bit strange. But again, we've just got gradually increasing sizes. So we've got a baby, we've got a toddler, we've got a junior, and then we've got the adult.
2: So we're going into one of the mock operation rooms now.
0: Yeah.
2: Is that what you call it, operation room?
0: Well, we call it a simulation suite or lab. But essentially it's set up to be very much like a resuscitation bay in a normal hospital. Obviously we have the bed and the patients, the monitoring equipment, the drugs, which are all, you know, in the same containers as you would see, again, within the department, so that you'll get that real feeling of drawing up drugs and giving the drugs. Obviously, we've got the defibrillator, we've got a ventilator, monitoring, and then, yeah, the mannequin in the middle. And so, yeah, it looks and feels like most recess bays in most hospitals.
2: If you think back to your training, what's the difference?
0: We trained on people. If you were trying to get an IV line in or a chest drain or, perform an intubation where we put in a breathing tube, that was all real people.
2: Mm.
0: So, I mean, you learn a lot in those stressful scenarios and you know, it sticks with you and you obviously, kind of progress through your training. But there's a risk with that, you know, things don't always go as well as they should, and it does leave some traumatic memories for some of us. But yeah, now, you know, you can do a lot of that within, you know, the sort of simulation realm.
1: Dr. Chris has another talk to prepare for today. A thank you to the local Rotary Club, who helped our hacker purchase some new gear. We'll leave him be. As well as training current doctors and supporting research, the centre facilitates the RMIP, or Rural Medical Immersion Programme. It's for fifth-year Otago students like William, Eleanor and Paradise.
3: I'm William Wu.
4: I'm Eleanor Dunn.
5: And I'm Paradise Lesatele.
2: What is RMIP for someone who doesn't know?
3: You spend 1 year as a medical student in a rural town. I think it's overall a way to encourage students to come to rural places and experience what it's like over here versus in a resource high place like a city in Christchurch.
5: I'm currently spending my time in GP clinic. Eleanor and William are in the hospital, and I'll talk to GP. What that looks like for us is you get an assigned patient list every day. So these patients, they get the call, they're told that they will see a student for about an hour, and then from there the GP will come in, you present that patient to the GP and then do their management and so forth from there. So you get a lot of independence, and you're in charge of calling up patients and bringing them in from waiting rooms and such. And yeah, it's really, really good.
4: I can speak a bit to hospitals. So we spend a lot of our time in AAU, which is essentially an ED. And you talk to the patient, you examine them. You can decide what scans or blood test you might want for them. And then you work with a doctor and talk about what your plans are and why, and work together on that, and then you're able to follow up. So if you need advice from a service in Christchurch, you're able to call. If they need admission, you can start writing notes for that. And yeah, it's a really great way to see all of the different parts that come together rather than just seeing from one side, just the history and exam. You're seeing all of the different ways in which you're helping out this person holistically.
2: What do you learn in the RMIP that you wouldn't get in a city setting or wouldn't get as easily?
4: I think it's a really great way to have smaller ratios. So there's only five of us in the whole hospital and across two GPs. So we get a lot of independence and get to follow through patients from primary to secondary care within Ashburton and then to tertiary in Christchurch if we want as well.
5: So what Eleanor was saying is a lot more one-on-one time with the doctors, the nurses,

0: other healthcare professionals in rural settings, you sort of develop more long-term relationships that you might not get in the city. And with that, they sort of understand a little bit more about the responsibilities and what they can trust you with as the year goes on. You get a lot more independence in terms of seeing your own patients, working them up, assessing them and whatnot, and then presenting them. And you develop a lot of really good skills that are really useful for your first couple of years as a junior doctor, communication being one of them.
1: Oh yeah, what do you mean by communication?
0: So sort of handing over patients and sort of making sure you've got the relevant, succinct information. We get to practice sort of handing over to doctors at the bigger hospitals as well, so opportunities that you wouldn't really get if you were in the cities. And again, a lot of independence you get with sort of seeing your own patients, so you practice actually explaining symptoms, diagnoses, management plans with patients that you wouldn't really get if you were in other GP clinics, which is quite nice.
2: Being able to be involved in resuscitation and writing up the notes and really feeling part of a team rather than feeling in the way in quite a busy, fast-paced room was quite special.
0: Yeah, and similar experience to Eleanor. I've been very fortunate to watch and help out where I can in some emergency resuscitations here. At the Ashburton Hospital, there's only one resus bay, so it's really all hands on deck when someone's in there and needs acute care. Mm. So yeah, same as Eleanor, got to help sort of write down all the notes on the board and help with fluids and stuff, which was quite good. Probably other ones is just lots of suturing practice we get to do, and sometimes you're trusted to sort of suture the entire wound, which is quite good, and obviously with supervision and with the safe environment and everything.
3: I think the time when I was spending in Methven, it was sort of a situation that you'll never see in an urban setting, in that every single doctor knew every patient on a personal level. It was quite a bit of a challenge to have a professional boundary in set. And so that was very interesting to see firsthand and actually be involved in that kind of environment. How the patients, when they come in and they have something very vulnerable to tell, how you would be able to choose whether to discuss with your colleagues or not, because it's
1: a small place.
3: Yeah, exactly. Mm.
0: I think one of the biggest blessings or advantages of the rural program is just the amount of time you actually get with patients. So our patient contact time, I would say, is maybe double or triple what students get in the urban centres. Some of our peers in the cities, they might be in patient clinics once a week, whereas for us, that's sort of what learning looks like every single day. So with each day, you're really honing in on those interpersonal skills, conversations and stuff, and really getting to know people's stories.
4: Ahaka has hosted RMIP students since 2020. They all come away with technical skills and knowledge, and with that, a taste of country life.
0: All three of us come from city backgrounds, so being able to understand a little bit more about rural living and life through the stories that people tell us help us to sort of develop a bit of a wider scope and appreciation for all types of patients that come through our doors when we become junior doctors. Very, very valuable.
5: That was Paradise Lesatele. You also heard from fellow students William Wu and Eleanor Dunn and Senior Dr Chris Hill of the Rural Health Academic Centre in Ashburton.
6: Kia ora, I am Alison Bentley here at Tikitere Farm in Rotorua. I'm amongst my hazelnut trees here. 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
7: Now to Farming 101, our series looking at some of the basics of farming. And Sally's by a pen, housing a ewe, and her three tiny lambs with sheep grazier, Peter Croc.
8: You don't really want triplets. Twins are fine, but triplets, normally there is one weak one, and more often than not, you'll take the one off them. And then someone will have it for a pet lamb, or you'll try and mother it onto one that's lost a lamb's.
9: These ones are doing all right, aren't they?
8: Yeah, they're good. Yeah, they're very small, but they're all alive. I thought there was going to be two dead ones the next morning, but no, this is their third day, I think.
9: What are the challenges for you having triplets?
8: Well, they've only got two teats, obviously, so they've got to share them between three instead of two or one.
9: And then one will, be bullied by the others, or how
8: not,
9: does it work?
8: Not necessarily, no, just... if there's a weak one, the others will take over from them. And the weak one is normally the one that'll die or the one you take away. These will probably survive. Yeah, the ewe just needs really good grass and to keep the milk production up.
9: And what about supplementary feeding? Is that a good idea?
8: No, not really. If you start trying to bottle feed one or them, the ewe will probably get to the stage where she'll disown them if you start making petties of them. Yeah.
9: So if they're doing okay and managing, just leave them to it.
8: Yeah.
9: But if you see one that's weaker than the rest, should you take it away?
8: I would, and might give it to you for a pet.
9: I wouldn't mind that. But it's important in that, those first 24 hours to get that colostrum in, isn't it?
8: Yeah, yeah.
9: I think that's why these ones have done so well.
8: Yeah, because I put, and it was really cold the other day when I put them in this wee pen, and they had plenty of shelter, and the ewe had lots of long grass, but shorter grass has got more goodness in it than that. But yeah, I didn't think they'd all survive, but here they are.
9: And will she need extra feed to keep these to keep feeding these three?
8: Yeah, that's why I've got to take her away and give her better grass.
9: Mm. She's very protective of them, isn't she? Yeah. She's stamping her foot.
8: Yeah, they look quite lively. Like they'd be lying in the corner if they weren't happy.
9: They're all standing up and their tails are twitching.
8: He's in the front now. Now he's going down the back. Yep.
7: Sheep grazier Peter Crook.
5: We're heading to Taranaki now, to a hill country sheep and beef farm where the next generation is rolling out new technology.

0: I'm in the yards today, as siblings George and Julia Hardwick-Smith are adjusting the virtual fencing collars on their one-year-old bulls, with assistance from their mum, Sue. Integrating technology into the farm operation has been a key change as they've taken over running of the farm. Let's meet the family.
1: My name is George Hardwick-Smith. I am the manager on Kohanui, and I've been here for 5 years now, previously an accountant.
2: I'm Sue Hardwick-Smith, been in Taranaki for about 35 years, come from the South Island originally.
3: My name is Julia Hardwick-Smith. I have come home to the family farm a year and a half ago, so I'm now a shepherd here. Prior to that, I was working in laboratories around Wellington.
0: Kohanui's been in the family for over 100 years. It's a 1,500-hectare sheep and beef farm southeast of Mount Taranaki, about 700 hectares of which is grazable farmland, another 700 hectares of which is in native bush, and another 100 hectares in forestry.
1: On our grazing country, there's about 2,500 breeding ewes and 700 replacements on those. In terms of our cattle, about 180 cows and 40 replacements on those, 40 heifers. And then as well, we also have about 300 bulls which are on techno grazing blocks, fattening, and a good portion of those are using the virtual fencing Gallagher e-shepherd system as well.
0: What's techno grazing, you ask?
1: We implemented a techno grazing block 4 years ago, the original one, which is a sticks and strings, basically a manual system. So Julia kind of is in charge of that one. She goes down and shifts animals every second day. Probably just to describe techno grazing a little bit, what it is kind of precision grazing. We've got really small cells or lanes that we shift the cattle through every day or every second day, depending on what system it is. And that way they're kind of utilising a lot more of the grass, so they're, you know, eating every single blade of grass in that little block before moving on to the next. And it's a lot better for the pasture and a lot better for the animals as well. A lot less stress on them.
0: Do you find it helps, yeah, the pasture kind of bounce back a little bit faster? And
1: if you compare it to like a standard set stocking system where the grass is just constantly getting nailed and never really has a chance to regrow, techno grazing, the cattle are on that block for, you know, that 1-2 days, they smash the grass has like a little reserve system in the roots. Energy from that kind of comes up, gets those first leaves out so they can start photosynthesizing.
0: Getting all that sun, and there's lots of it here in Taranaki.
1: Yeah, turning into solar panels, and then it can start reproducing energy and growing again. Whereas in a set stocking system, that grass gets smashed, the reserve system comes up, tries to get those leaves out, it gets smashed again, and then all of a sudden it's an uphill battle for the grass. So trying to really take advantage of that system, and as well as the small cells, utilising every little blade of grass in that cell, I suppose, and nutrient recycling as well. So the animals are staying on the block, urinating back into the soils that they're eating around. So it's recycling those nutrients, whereas in a set stocking system, big paddock, they're probably going to go to stock camp, you know, under trees or next to the trough, and they're just going to, yeah, do everything around there. So a lot better for that as well.
0: Virtual fencing is the latest agri-tech trend to hit hill country farms. Cattle wear solar-powered collars which connect to a tower on farm, creating virtual fence lines across the paddocks which farmers can set up using an app on their phone. When stock approach the virtual boundary, the collar beeps, and if they don't turn around, they get a pulse.
1: For the virtual fencing system, we've actually just started with autumn-born bulls. So the bulls that we're about to collar are yearlings, 1 year old now, and the goal is to fatten and finish them by around Christmas time. The reason we want to collar them as opposed to the homeborn bulls is because they're not going to get as much contact. But these ones are predominantly purchased off dairy farmers. They've been hand-reared, so they've already had a lot of human interactions. When they come in the yards, they're already quiet, which is great.
0: And in terms of moving to the Gallagher system, what was the decision behind using that particular program, I suppose?
1: So the way the farm's set out is that we've got these kind of 30-hectare blocks that are dotted around the place, and they run along this river flat. A lot of them are quite hard to access, or they take a bit of time to access. So there's one in particular which is probably our hardest one to access. Standard steep, slippery track, usually inaccessible at times during the winter, but it is a beautiful, flat, 30-hectare block which had so much potential. And we thought about the idea of doing a traditional techno system down there with the sticks and strings, but obviously access was becoming an issue. We're at a bit of a crossroads with it. I went to field days a few years ago and we saw the Gallagher e-shepherd system at the tent and I had a chat to them. They gave me some prices, how much it would cost, and I kind of took those home and ran some numbers and decided it was actually really, really profitable using that system. So we initially purchased 112 collars, and we put them on weanables down there. Yeah, it's been going really well since.
0: Was there a bit of training involved in terms of getting the bulls to understand what those beeps mean and where the boundaries are and how that all works?
1: Yeah, the training period is actually really easy. I thought it was going to be a lot of work, but basically you just sit them down in a paddock. You put a polywire originally. You give them two-thirds of a paddock, leave one-third outside the virtual boundary, and then they kind of interact with that for 10, 14 days and kind of get used to it, start learning what the pulse and what the beep means. Basically with the collars, all you're really doing is replacing a visual cue of the electric fence, you know, seeing in front of them.
0: With an audio cue instead.
1: With an audio cue, that's right, yeah.
0: Putting the collars on is the trickiest part of the job, though ensuring stock have adequate access to water in each of the cells can also be a challenge.
1: The bulls are only here for a year, so we often buy them in, graze them for a year, take the collars off, and then we're going to put them on the new bulls brought in, you know, at the same age the old ones were. They might have been through 7 to 10 bulls by the time the useful life of the collar is done. So, yeah, very good from that point of view. Because obviously they're growing at quite high rates. We're trying to, you know, goal is around 0.8 to a kg a day of growth. So we need to get them into the yards, readjust their collars, loosen them off a little bit, and then we can send them back out.
0: That's what we're off to do in the yards now. So who have we got in here today?
1: These are some of our Frisian bulls. These are R2, so they're going to be wintered for one more winter and then sold off to the works in the spring. They've already been actually on the property for about a year, so we are just refitting their collars.
0: And to adjust for their growth?
1: Yeah.
0: Growth spurts?
1: Just for their growth, and then we'll send them back down to the block.
0: Who did the hard job of bringing them in this morning?
3: I brought them in this morning once I could see them in the fog cleared.
0: Gallagher's E-shepherd collars are purchased outright and as such are adjustable, designed to grow with the animal and able to be used on more than one, maximising its lifespan. They're designed to last between 7 to 10 years. George drives two bulls up the race at a time and the siblings use screwdrivers to adjust the collars every 2 or so months. Opening the clip and making the necessary adjustments, not too tight and not too loose or they'll fall off, before closing the clip again.
3: Time to get close and personal.
4: Yeah, so then they come up the race and then we're able to reach over and check if the collars are the correct length for their necks. He just needs a little bit.
5: Loosen them a wee bit if we need to.
0: Done. Good to go, and just pull the...
1: Oh, we'll just turn the...
0: The solar-powered battery unit weighs about 2.5 kilograms, and they're now available with built-in cellular connectivity, saving farmers the initial infrastructure cost of $5,000 per tower. With the stock in the yards, it's a good chance to weigh each of the bulls too, and check the progress of the mob. So, their collar's adjusted, it's onto the scales before they're sent back out to the paddock. Happy with those weights?
1: Yeah, that's a good weight. That was 1.17 kgs a day. So he weighed in 534 kgs. Current gain, so since his last weigh, was 1.17 kgs per day. And over his life, or since we've had him, he's done 0.94 kgs per day.
0: A day. That's pretty good, yeah.
1: Yep, so he's a good rider.
4: 4 blocks of butter a day, that's pretty good.
1: Yeah.
0: Wearables and virtual fencing are growing in popularity here and abroad. At the field days this year, the government launched the Livestock Innovation Farming Transformation, or LIFT, program. It aims to unlock the productivity potential of hill country while protecting sensitive environments. It's thought it could generate an extra $536 million per year in farm gate returns by 2036.
1: Good boys.
0: The virtual fence lines can help save farmers money and time, create barriers to protect sensitive environmental areas, and build resilience for when fences, the real-life poles in the ground ones, are brought down in storms. There have been calls for more regulation around the novel technology to ensure animal welfare. Veterinarians for Animal Welfare Aotearoa has called for a code of ethical conduct for virtual fencing technology, saying New Zealand is falling behind Australia in regulating the tech, where there are limits on how much electricity can be used and rules about who can train farmers to use the devices. There are also concerns about whether livestock could become trapped against gates or in floodwaters while under the influence of collar technology. The Ministry for Primary Industries says virtual fencing is currently legislated by the Collar and Tether section of the Animal Welfare Act, as well as codes for beef and dairy cattle, which are being reviewed.
6: So it's just a matter of using the screwdriver to unclick it and then loosening the loop around the neck.
3: Cock out the clip and then we can pull up the chain and adjust it to make it a little bit longer and then pop the clip straight back on again.
1: Sometimes these ones are too quiet. You need a bit of revving up to
3: get going.
0: Despite the initial costs for purchasing the collars and setting up the towers, techno-grazing has helped double the profitability of some paddocks and improve productivity.
1: The whole idea of using the collars basically unlocks areas of our farms that we weren't able to graze in that way before, so the returns compared to what we were doing before are massive. And I think in the sheep and beef sector, you know, it's the first time in I don't know how long, 40, 50 years or something, that there's been a massive piece of technology come along that's really like changing the way farmers can farm. Being able to farm different areas of the farm that you wouldn't normally techno graze or shift so much, you know, that's that
6: moderate. It's labour intensive.
1: It is, yeah.
6: Access is just physically difficult.
1: And you don't want to be walking up and down hills with sticks and strings. This is huge for sheep and beef farming, I think. Returns on a virtual fencing system have kind of increased up to $4,500 to $5,000 per hectare, which equates to around $1,200 per head of animal that we're putting them on. So you compare that kind of to what we were doing before on those flats would have been around $2,000 a hectare. So we've double profits on those blocks, which is awesome.
0: Stock are normally shifted on a 7-day rotation every morning at about 6 a.m, sometimes while the family's still sleeping. The family's not afraid of using other technology either. Julia often uses drones to check stock and even shift them sometimes, which also helps with difficult-to-access parts of the farm, especially during winter.
3: So sometimes the bulls are able to get outside their virtual paddock for whatever reason. Maybe they get a fright and they get pushed out. So in one of our paddocks, we're actually able to see it from the other side of the road and the other side of a lake. So we use our drones to push the bulls back into their virtual paddock, which is very convenient. It's just a 5-minute drive around the road and fly your drone across the lake and they're back in their paddock.
6: It's another bit of tech on farm making life easier.
3: Yes, highly recommend a drone on the cattle.
6: And you must be very happy having the Gallagher collars as well, not having to get into some of those hard-to-reach paddocks too.
3: Yes, it makes it much easier. It just saves so much time not having to drive all the way around to these other paddocks. And yeah, and then at the end of the day, it's also less bulls to also have to go and see all the time.
1: So what I actually normally do is I set up a 7-day schedule in advance. So they shift at either 6 a.m. or 10 a.m. or something every morning, whatever I'm choosing at the time. And they just know every time, that time of morning, they're getting a shift. And I don't have to be awake for it. I could be asleep and I can just wake up, look at my phone, see they're on the next break, and it's all good.
7: You can be on holiday or you could be in South Island. Or
1: Fiji or Wanaka. Want to say that?
0: With much of the farm covered in native bush, conservation efforts have also been a key focus, especially for Mum Sue, who helped see kiwi released into Tōtora Forest on part of the family farm, part of the Kiwi Kohanga Taranaki project.
2: Both my husband and I are both really keen on conservation, and we're lucky enough that one block of bush that we've got here on the farm is about 500 hectares. The local South Taranaki Forest and Bird have been looking after it for the last 30 years, trapping on it and putting in tracks and traps and things like that. So, and then about 5 years ago, we were lucky enough to get 40 kiwi from the Rotokari Taranaki Kohanga Kiwi at Rotokari project. So they've been flourishing on the block. Yes.
6: I suppose it makes quite a special area and kind of adds to that feeling of connection to the whenua a little bit. Seeing projects like that come to fruition and seeing them doing so well 5 years on as well.
2: Yes, definitely. Yes. And so I hope that the next generation will continue looking after it. Yeah.
0: Planning for that next generation to take over the farm has also been a key focus area for the Hardwick Smith family in recent years.
3: Yes, so we have started the succession planning process with this farm and our other farm. We've got in a consultant as well to help us, and we're also using our accountant to help navigate this process as well. And so far it's going well. We're having regular meetings, keeping the conversations open, keeping all the options open and trying lots of different ideas of how this might work for us all in the future.
6: Obviously it's a family business. How do you guys find that dynamic and sharing the decision making and jobs around farm? How does that work for you all?
1: Yeah, it's good. I think, you know, we have a lot of chats about, we've got a consultant as well, but we'd have a lot of chats about where we are going. So kind of try and make sure that everyone's on the same page, because it doesn't really work if, you know, we're not on the same page and all going different directions.
0: The Hardwick Smith family there on Kohinui Farm in South Taranaki. I spoke to siblings George and Julia and their mum Sue. You can find photos from the stories you've heard today on our website, rnz.co.nz, check under the country section or in our show notes. That's this week's Country Life. Thanks for joining us. 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

and Country Life will be back at the same time next Saturday morning. It's coming up to the top of the hour and the news, and Saturday morning is after the news, but to take us there, here's Maisie Rika with Tangaroa Whakamotai.

0: Well, that was Maisie Erika with Tangaroa Whakamotai. Susie is here now to tell us what is coming up on Saturday morning after the news at 8. And Susie, I hear you may have an answer to how I can get a better night's sleep. And Susie, are you there? Well, I'm not hearing Susie right now, but let me give you some ideas about how I can get you, how one
1: Kia ora,
0: can get
1: Sarah.
0: No,
1: I'm here. The gremlins were not able to connect us, but I'm here now.
0: No worries. I was going to give my ideas of how to get a better night's sleep.
1: Well, that's one of the things we're going to be talking about on Saturday morning, and I'd love to know people's tips. What do you do to get a good night's sleep? 2101 to get in touch with us here at RNZ National.
0: And do you want to hear some of my ideas? You
1: know, yes, I do.
0: Jump the gun a bit. Well, I'll tell you what, I have had 10 years of not having a good night's sleep, being a woman of a certain age. Mm-hmm. I rely on melatonin, which you can now get over the counter, which is so great. Mm. It is a little pricey, though. So I have discovered those nose strip things. You know the things, they're little, it look like a sticking plaster. You put them over the top of your nose and they open your airways. They are amazing, but the problem is they're not very attractive. So it depends on who you might be spending the evening with, whether you want to use them. But those are my two tricks.
1: Good tips. Well, we're going to be talking to David Sampson on the other side of the news and sport, who is an evolutionary anthropologist. And he will tell you things about sleep that probably you have never heard before, I would venture as far as to say. Also, lots more coming on the show, including after 11 o'clock. Ricky Gooch Pirahi from Trinity Roots will be playing favourites with us here on Saturday morning.
0: RNZ News at 8 o'clock. Kia ora, good morning, I'm Sarah Bradley. The Red Cross is warning that the Nepal-Tibet flood disaster has left an enormous level of trauma, with estimates suggesting more than 90,000 people may have been affected. The death toll in Nepal has climbed to 579, but almost 2,000 people remain missing. Tom Fletcher, the UN Under-Secretary General for Humanitarian Affairs and Emergency Relief Coordinator, described the scale of the crisis.
2: 18 schools have been completely destroyed and another 20 have been damaged. Dozens more schools are located close to the riverbanks in affected areas and remain at high risk, which means an estimated 10,000 school-aged children in the area urgently need support to continue their education.
0: Rescuers have ramped up their efforts to reach areas where bridges and roads have been completely destroyed. The professional body for psychiatrists says an ageing workforce and fewer people in training are creating a looming mental health staffing crisis. Dr. Mark Lawrence from the College of Psychiatrists says half of the current psychiatry workforce is retiring within a decade.
3: We sort of have to, you know, worry about, well, what are we doing to address that? And of course, one of the important issues would be we need to train more.
0: Mark Lawrence says psychological distress among New Zealanders is climbing, yet fewer people are accessing specialist mental health and addiction services. The government is to set tougher regulations for Wellington's water provider following outrage over high water bills. It plans to impose performance requirements on Te Aki Wai for the next 10 years. Local Government Minister Simon Watts says he'll be watching the provider closely and will intervene if there aren't clear performance improvements. He says it's about restoring confidence that the money being collected is delivering the infrastructure people have been promised. Mr. Watts says the Commerce Commission will have the power to set binding requirements, specifying what Te Aki Wai must deliver and by when. The clean-up is continuing in Queenstown after it was hit by wild weather causing flooding, slips and road closures. A number of road closures resulted in significant congestion in the town yesterday. Simone Bray from the Fernhill and Sunshine Bay Community Association says restrictions at the 1 mile roundabout brought commuters to a standstill.
4: We live on the top of a really big hill, so there's no active transport option for us either. So we were sort of just advised, if you don't have to go anywhere, just stay at home. And the traffic was built up, but it was taking people about an hour and a half, basically just to go down the hill to get into Queenstown, which is normally a 4 minute drive.
0: Residents in Fernhill, Sunshine Bay, Queenstown, CBD and Frankton Road are being asked to conserve water. An Auckland Council report says the city centre does not have a reliable network of public toilets, with some busy zones having limited or no facilities. The city also has inadequate, fully accessible restroom facilities. The report highlighted several key issues with the CBD public toilet provision, including how public toilets are often overlooked during city centre planning because of cost. Local Democracy reporting says there are just 23 public toilets in the CBD area. Met Service is warning people in the Upper North Island to be prepared for heavy rain today. Rain watches are in place for Northland, Auckland, Coromandel Peninsula and Bay of Plenty, lasting from early this morning until late tonight. Sri Lanka says more than 200 wild elephants have died in the country in the first 8 months of the year. The Wildlife Conservation Department says many were killed by farmers trying to protect their crops from damage. The BBC's Anbarasan Etherajan reports.
5: Elephants are considered sacred in Sri Lanka. Nevertheless, since 2021, the average number of deaths each year has reached 400, triggering concerns over their long-term future in the island nation. The increasing encounters between humans and wild elephants are proving deadly. Many of the elephants were shot or came into contact with illegal electric fences. 26 that died this year had consumed jaw bombs, explosives hidden in food that detonate inside the animal's mouth. Killing elephants, which are endangered, is illegal in Sri Lanka and can carry the death penalty. But this is rarely enforced.
0: And an international manhunt is underway for two men who stole a necklace decorated with more than 600 diamonds from a museum in Vienna. The robbers had bought tickets for the exhibition in which it was being displayed. Police say the two suspects, who were unmasked, smashed a glass display case and grabbed the platinum and diamond necklace, believed to be worth more than $7 million. That's the news. Now with sport, here's Daniel Gilhooley.
6: New Zealand's Ben Taylor and Ollie Welch have defended their men's pair title in style at the World Rowing Championships in Amsterdam. Bursting clear from the starting gun, the pair powered to a dominant gold medal, finishing more than 2 seconds clear of the second-placed Australian crew. Taylor said the race and their whole season had gone to plan.
7: Pretty awesome. I guess that was the goal at the start of the season, and I felt like we were stayed in that direction the whole way, but you know, there's always one last race that can knock you over, and we're pretty confident during the week that we could do it, but you never know on the day, so we're pretty stoked to get it done.
6: The pair will form part of the eights crew who'll contest heats tomorrow morning. New Zealand's Hayden Paddon is in a surprising battle for the lead on the first day of the World Rally Championship event in Paraguay. Paddon and his Kiwi co-driver John Kennard led through the first four stages, and they're now narrowly second overall, with two stages to complete this morning. Ryan Fox has improved one place to a share of eighth midway through his second round at the lucrative PGA Tour Championship in Atlanta. He's three shots off the pace. In England, fellow New Zealand golfer Daniel Hillier is second, one off the lead, after 2 days of the rain-hit British Masters. Guard Shay Illy scored 24 points as the Tall Blacks pipped Iran 93-91 in overtime in a World Cup qualifying game in the Philippines overnight. New Zealand rider Lachlan Stevens-McNabb has qualified fastest for tomorrow's Men's Elite Downhill Final at the Mountain Biking World Championships in Italy. Sasha Ernest was fourth quickest in women's qualifying. The All Blacks captain Adi Savea expects to face a ferocious Springbok side in tomorrow morning's second test in Cape Town. The hosts have been under pressure all week after losing the first test in Johannesburg by 17 points, and Savea says it's obvious they'll be highly motivated to level the series.
8: We all know what's happened before in the past, they're a dangerous, dangerous side, and it's the testament to the quality that they have across the board, so we understand the threat.
6: South Africa have made two late changes to their backline, with first five Sasha Feinberg Mgomazulu replacing an injured Hendre Pollard, while Cheslin Kolbe is back on the wing. And finally, Penrith are back in front of the Warriors atop the NRL standings following a spiteful 24-10 win over Canterbury last night. Koina ngā pūrongo, hākinekina.
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0: Now the short forecast from Met Service to midnight tonight. Northland to Waikato, also Coromandel Bay of Plenty and Taupō. Showers turning to rain with heavy falls this morning, easing in Northland and Waikato later. Gisborne and Hawke's Bay scattered rain becoming widespread north of Wairoa this evening, but clearing in the south. Waiatomo to Manawatū, including Taumaru Nui and Taihape. Rain clearing to partly cloudy this morning, but a shower or two remaining about higher ground. Hōru whenua to Wellington and Wairarapa, fine. Nelson, Marlborough, Canterbury and Otago, excluding Clutha, mainly fine, a few spots of rain for Otago tonight. Buller to Fiordland, showers mainly south of Buller, then rain for Fiordland and Westland from afternoon. Clutha and Southland, a few showers retreating to the south coast this morning and becoming fine inland, showers returning this evening. And for the Chatham Islands, occasional rain clearing this afternoon. Now to the main centres. Auckland, a few showers turning to rain in the morning with heavy falls, easing at night, northerlies turning strong southerly in the afternoon, 16. Tauranga, a few showers turning to rain late morning, possibly heavy, northerlies turning southeasterly at night, 17. Hamilton, a few showers turning to rain in the morning, possibly heavy, easing in the evening, northerlies dying out in the afternoon, and 15. Wellington, fine, with northerlies, 14. Christchurch, fine, with passing high cloud and northwesterlies, 18. And Dunedin, mainly fine, then cloud increasing from evening with scattered rain, westerlies, and your high will be 16. 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It's 9 minutes past eight. I'll be back with more news and weather for you at 9 o'clock.
1: Ngā mihi o te ata. Welcome to Saturday Morning with Susie Ferguson here on RNZ National. It is really lovely to have your company with us right through until noon, I hope. Lots and lots we have this morning in the kete, including shortly we'll be talking to the groundbreaking sleep researcher who has been kipping down in chimpanzee nests, of all places. Also a little bit later on this hour, we'll be going well beyond the tip of the iceberg with one of the world's top Titanic experts. This is as a major Auckland exhibition opens.
12: One woman mentioned how she was in the lifeboat, I think she was 7 or 8, and could remember still all the people lining the decks, but there was no panic, she said.
1: Extraordinary stories there from the Titanic. We'll bring you those a little bit later on. Also bringing you the story, and indeed the playwright, behind acclaimed new Broadway sensation Job, which is also coming to Kew Theatre in Auckland. We'll talk about finding your Turanga Waiwai with Maori Tau. And speaking of connection, what connects all the big weather events, amongst other things? Also, do stick around, because after 11 o'clock, we are playing favourites with the man behind the skins in this song. Of course, Trinity Roots there and Ricky Gooch-Pirahi will be our guest here for playing favourites after 11 o'clock. Of course, you can always get in touch in the studio, 2101, to text us, also Saturday at rnz.co.nz, perhaps with your top tips on what your secret is to getting a good night's sleep. That is where we're going first this morning on Saturday morning. Because when the alarm rudely wakens you in the morning, as indeed my alarm did this morning, you, like me, probably want to catch at least a few more Zs, but that ability that we have to get up and go might be the secret to our success as a species. Perhaps also, instead of aiming for 8 hours in a cool, dark room, as I'm sure you've heard before, we should instead be mimicking the habits of hunter-gatherers. Now, the question of why humans sleep less than any other primate is one that fascinates my first guest this morning, Professor of Evolutionary Anthropology at the University of Toronto, David R. Sampson. David, kia ora, good morning. Lovely to have you with us.
13: Oh, good morning to you, Susie. And I hope you're enjoying that morning light over there. It's magic stuff. Your circadian physiology has been evolved for it for over a billion years, so enjoy it.
1: You know, I was just thinking about that when I was walking up the hill to get into my car this morning, as it's beginning to come out of winter here. And so it was actually light. And I thought, I've been reading about my circadian rhythm and getting that light in my eyes. And here we are, David, you and I talking about it. Tell me, though.
13: That's right.
1: A lot of people listening will think that that we're right in the middle of an epidemic, really, of getting too little sleep. We're obsessed with our smartphones and other screens, and we've got artificial lights, and we don't get enough shut-eye. But is that actually the story?
13: Yeah, so this is a fascinating vignette from my perspective, because I have worked with small-scale foragers for about the past 15 years in my sleep research. And I've been wanting to measure sleep off the grid. And all this work with myself and my collaborators and my postdocs, we wanted to get a big enough sample size to definitively test this very hypothesis. Like we have in the United States, the CDC since 2014 has essentially stated that we are in a kind of sleep dystopia, that we're the worst sleeping cohort of Homo sapiens to ever exist. And it's due to rapid technological change that this is the case, and the mismatches we're seeing from our environment and our everyday lives. And so what we wanted to test in this paper that was published just last year in the Proceedings B in Natural History, what we wanted to test was to see if this is the case. And shockingly, to at least the reviewers and many in the audience, but not to me because I've been working with these small-scale societies, what we're seeing is in the small-scale off-the-grid societies, we're seeing much less sleep, much more fragmented sleep, lower sleep quality. That is the time that you're spending in bed. How much of it are you actually asleep? And how much of it are you actually in a state of arousal? And in the global north, of which you and I are considered to sleep in, we are sleeping on average 7.41 hours. So there's a significant difference in the total sleep duration that has biological consequences, also in our sleep efficiency. So it seems like there's a wrench in this particular narrative.
1: A wrench in our narrative. And putting that in context too, what is so odd about the way that humans sleep compared to other primates?
13: Yeah, okay, so that's really drawing upon a question that has been the central focus of my research program since I got interested in sleep and human evolution in graduate school. So I like to frame this as the human sleep paradox. I will start this just by asking you a simple question. What, as a matter of experience, if you've never done any meditating, like if you were just as a matter of experience, you're observing the sensations in your body, what was it like when you were last most sleep deprived, like a really horrible night of sleep? What did you experience in that day?
1: In that day, you've got that sort of bone-crushingly awful, dragging feeling in your skeleton, or at least I get that, where you feel like you're wading through concrete. You're so tired. Your brain is foggy and you can't think, and everything is just this huge, enormous effort.
13: I love that. Was poetic. I've asked a lot of people this question. You brought the most emotional energy to it. I really appreciate that. So yeah, that's a great setup, because we know the science on this is super clear. If humans are sleep deprived, we can't think straight. This especially affects second, third, and fourth order thinking. So like chess playing, like what's the effect of the effect? And then it also affects our ability to emotionally regulate for a highly social, a eusocial species such as ourselves, as a very social primate. That is really important, probably was throughout most of human evolution. It affects our immune system. So you're 40% more likely to get the rhinovirus if you have 4 hours of sleep. You are much more likely to get injured, per se. You're much more likely also to suffer from visual motor acuity effects. So even your driving is affected. They say if you've had 5 hours sleep, you're driving at the legal limit in terms of blood alcohol level. So all this is to say that we desperately need sleep for all these things that we think are quintessentially human. Yet here is the kicker, Susie. We sleep the least of any primate ever recorded. So putting this in perspective, if you look at our average across small and large scale, it's somewhere around 6.7, 6.8 hours. That's after controlling for biological sex, after controlling for culture, after controlling for age, all that good stuff. If you look at the tail end of primates, you might be able to look at a primate species like the owl monkey, and it sleeps 17 hours out of 24 hours. So we here are always, you know, kvetching about needing more sleep, yet we sleep the least of any primate. And there it is.
1: And there it is. And how have we ended up in this situation? With your research, you had a look at how human sleep has evolved from ape sleep. And you did this by studying chimpanzee beds.
13: Yeah, this was my gateway, actually. When I was out at the Toro Simuliki Wildlife Preserve in Uganda, I spent almost a year of my life working out there. And one thing I was fascinated in was, why is it that great apes are bizarre sleepers in that we're the, when I mean great apes, I mean bonobos, chimpanzees, gorillas, and orangutans, and ourselves. We as Homo sapiens are great apes. Why is it that we're the only primates that build beds? Straight up. Analytically, you look at all the primates on the planet. Some might sleep in tree holes or small nests, kind of like a bird's nest. Many sleep on sort of a bare branch, sort of ventrally on their stomach. But we're the only ones that build beds. And I thought that was fascinating. So I climbed 71 plus African cynometra trees in Uganda and measured their sleeping platforms in situ, then went and measured orangutan sleep architecture at the Indianapolis Zoo, then went to small-scale hunter-gatherer foragers where I worked with the Hadza to measure their sleep. And because we all build beds. And so that was the starting block. But when we came down from the trees to the ground, something really crucial happened. I think we evolved, and this is the really the sort of the meat of the topic of my book, The Sleepless Ape. I think we evolved a kind of shell. What I like to scientifically call, if you're going to, here's the jargon, the one piece of jargon for this whole interview, it's an exophenotype. And this is essentially the idea that genes can give you an instinct to manipulate your environment, but your environment can then in turn affect your genes. Kind of like how a beaver will build a beaver dam, and it's instinctively building a beaver dam. You can look at our friend who's an Instagram star, Justin Bieber. He builds all these really cool nests indoors. He's a captive beaver, but he's just compelled to build, kind of like humans are compelled to build on many levels. And that in turn creates a low fluvial energy environment that beaver that can then hunt more effectively in an environment that it is now evolved for through space-time to be better adapted for. I think that happened with humans, and the analogy I'm using is that of a shell. So the S stands for shelter. We build, if you look at small-scale hunter-gatherers, we build at minimum something like an acacia hut. This is like a microenvironment by which to reduce the extremes in temperature in our environment and keep us safe and warmer and or cooler on hot nights. We have hearth. If you're a proponent of the cooking hypothesis by Richard Rangan, we've controlled the use of fire for about 1.5 million years. That also helped us thermoregulate around our sleep sites. We do the E, which is environmental preparation. We spend time at different camps seasonally going back and forth, but also shaping those camps to be better and more defensible and having more crawl space, more environments by which to have a more secure night's sleep. And the last two L's, you've got lux for ambient lux in your environment. We're always exposed to the light and to the temperature environment when we were evolving. This is one of the key sources of our mismatch that we could talk about in a moment or two. And the lookouts, we were living for the first time in groups that were of 25 to 30 adults that were in the shared project of reproduction and survival. And we relied on each other for that survival. And what it all did coming together was create a kind of sleep exophenotype where we could achieve super deep, super high quality sleep, REM dense sleep, because we are the shortest sleeper, but we have the greatest proportion of REM. That is rapid eye movement, where all that nice memory consolidation and emotional regulation occurs, all that happens there. And because we had this shell, when we left Africa, we were primed for short, highly efficient sleep.
1: Our guest this morning on Saturday morning here on RNZ National, David R. Sampson. His book indeed is The Sleepless Ape. And this is such an interesting time of our evolution as humans, where we essentially abandoned the safety of the trees to be instead in danger from the predators on the ground. And that is where, as you say, these societies formed and the shell comes in. Mm-hmm. Tell me about that situation with our REM sleep. Why have we seemingly evolved to have that greater proportion of it?
13: Yeah. So this, I think, is actually getting at a beautiful stroke of nuance in this whole evolutionary narrative, because we ran, myself and my colleagues, we ran what's called a phylogenetic analysis. Sorry, two jargony words today. We ran a really sophisticated model that controls for evolutionary relatedness. So that's really, really important when you're talking about questions of evolution. What we discovered, Susie, was that it wasn't non-REM that we preserved. It was REM. So if you look back and you project using these models, our common ancestor with the chimpanzees, 7 to 10 million years ago, probably slept about 10 to 11 hours, had maybe approximately the same amount of REM. But what we did evolutionarily is, while evolution and natural selection was whittling away the total sleep time, it was preserving and protecting the REM. And the reason why that is so crucial, I believe, as an evolutionary anthropologist, is because REM does a couple really magical things. So Matthew Walker, the sleep diplomat, he says that REM is a kind of nighttime sleep therapist. So if you experience some sort of emotional trauma in the day, say your partner breaks up with you and your mother's consoling you and says, "Dear, go to sleep. You'll feel better in the morning." There is some beautiful science to back this up, because what is happening is, if you engage in that REM, it's removing the affective tone, that nasty sort of emotional effect that happens when you recall the memory, such that when you recall the memory in the future, you can do it without that pain, that emotional pain. And so this actually leads us to even PTSD treatment. Some of the most bleeding edge therapies are to target sleep, not necessarily the cognitive behavioral therapy. That's totally fine. But really, the first stroke is trying to improve the sleep, because that's the first thing that goes away. Mm. And it's part of that feedback loop that's really nasty. And then the second thing is a memory consolidation, is particularly association with the capacity to innovate and creativity. You can just think of all the kind of those historical moments that came to people in dreams, or even think back in your life and ask yourself, were there any moments of innovation that happened in the middle of a dream when I woke up in the middle of the night and there was some subconscious problem my mind had been churning over that only being offline in this really valuable sleep stage could provide? And I think that was some of the evolutionary magic that led to our ascendance as a species on this planet.
1: Hmm. Making a huge change to humans and our abilities. And fascinating too, from your work with the Hadza tribe in Tanzania, that it's not about how many hours of sleep you get or how many hours all in a row that you get. It's about being in tune with circadian rhythms. Tell me more about that.
13: Okay, so your line of questioning here and the order of operation has been absolutely perfect, because we started with the sleep epidemic hypothesis. And just to recap here, we're sleeping better than we likely have throughout evolutionary time. So what the heck is going on? Why are we so anxious about our sleep? Why is it so dreadful for us? Well, so one of the things, we have what's called a lie down and die model of sleep, because, you know, we have to do things like go on the radio and have interviews with people in the morning and, you know, give PowerPoint presentations to the board. Our hunter-gatherer ancestors did not have this sort of top-down pressure. It was more a bottom-up. They could work when they wanted to work. So a lot more in seasonal work too. So it was a lot less stress in that respect. But on the sleep side of things, here is the magic. I think overall, we kind of fetishize our sleep, when in fact we should be really doubling down and focusing on our circadian physiology. I mentioned to you in my good morning that the circadian rhythm is something that evolved about 1.5 billion years ago, because it's always been adaptive for any organism to be able to time your activities and your behaviors appropriately throughout the 24-hour period as it relates to the rising and setting of the sun. Sleep evolved maybe, you know, unless you have a time machine and you don't know, probably about 300 million years ago when brains and complex neural networks came online and needed that decompressing time. So here's the thing. In that Proc B study, we did show that in large-scale societies, we're getting better, higher quality, longer sleep. But our circadian function, Susie, is horrific compared to the small scale societies. And I think this is at the heart of really of sort of the crux of the sleep epidemic itself. Because without proper circadian function,

0: we feel ready to go. How do we do that? What are your top tips?
1: Yeah, top tips. Okay. And this is both science endorsed and something I have personally, I'm usually, you know, patient zero in any science I recommend to other people. Dialing this in, these are all things I do to the best of my ability. And since I've been really having some of the best sleep of my life. And I have a 2.5-year-old and a 4-month-year-old or 4-month-old at home. So first thing you got to do, and all the owls here, those who are more adapted to the night, they're really dislike this. But if you if you can, the 80-20 here, the thing that will get you the biggest payout is anchoring every morning to sunlight. This is a magical moment where you're getting this full spectrum light and this burst of infrared light, and this infrared light just channels your mitochondria. And the mitochondria is key for your sense of energy. It's actually called mitoception, when you can feel the energy in your system. And there's this thing called C-cytochrome C-oxidase. It's an enzyme and a transport chain. It's what's needed to be able to, for your cell to breathe and to create ATP, to transfer the oxygen from the water in your cell. It's so crucial. And you can't do it without infrared light, which you're going to get in this big burst of morning light. So definitely do that. If you can, also go out around noon and eat lunch outside, even if it's uncomfortable, cold, or rainy. The infrared light, again, will go through the clouds. And also, especially when it's uncomfortable, that's just good data for a Homo sapien to have that cues them into their outside environment. It reminds their physiology that they're an organism in a complex ecology. That's how our ancestors evolved for 1.5 billion years, and it's how our bodies work best when we have that data. Then at night, when the sun sets, so important, please, please, please do this. Remove all blue wave light in your environment. This blue wave light, the kind of stuff that pops off our LCD screens and our cell phones, filter that out and try and reduce it as much as possible. In my classroom, I challenge my students to a candlelight steady. Now, it could be a metaphorical candlelight, but what you want is below 2000 Kelvin. Anything that's like a candle emitting light or firelight, that warm, hearthy light, that stuff is good because it's not going to block the melatonin, which is the principal hormone that regulates sleep-wake activity, and it's going to guide you into sleep. And if you've got that and you've got a strong homeostatic drive and you did a lot of activity that day, you should hit what's called a sleep gate window, and you should naturally fall asleep without struggle.
0: David Sampson, it has been a real pleasure to talk with you this morning. I'll be putting some of that into practice and hopefully it will work. Thank you so much for your time today. That is Professor David R. Sampson from the University of Toronto, Professor of Evolutionary Anthropology. His new book is The Sleepless Ape, The Story of Sleep in Human Evolution. 9:27 now on RNZ National. You're listening to Saturday Morning with Susie Ferguson. Lots of you in touch about sleep. This person says, I listen to talking books. Yes, I know a lot of people who do that. I listen to your wonderful programmes recorded on my iPhone, have done for many years, someone says. I don't know if that means that we're sending you off to sleep, though. Is that a good thing? I'll take it as a compliment. Someone also saying, how do we maintain circadian rhythm when some idiot is going to fiddle with the clocks next week? Yes, it's going to be that time of year soon. Do keep your tips about how to get a good night's sleep coming into us here on 2101, because we've got a couple of copies of Dr. Jessica Gerbic's new Puka Puka book to give away. We're talking to her a little bit later on, around 9:30. And it's called Maori Tau. It's a really beautiful book. It is partly a journal, partly a workbook, and a way of finding balance with the 12 states of Māori. We will find out more about that from her a little bit later on this Saturday morning. But if you would like a copy of that, 2101 to be in to win. Your top tip to getting a good night's shut eye. Now, it is 9:26.

Now, those strings will probably be stirring a few memories of a very famous film for many of you, no doubt. Let's have a little bit more in case you're not quite sure.

0: Of course. What else could it be? The most famous ill-fated voyage, the Titanic. And this is the subject of an exhibition that is looking into the personal stories of those on board. It's just docked in Auckland this week. Now, that British luxury liner sank, of course, on its maiden voyage on April the 15th, 1912. It was en route to New York from England, and some 1,500 people perished. My next guest this Saturday morning is one of the world's foremost experts on the Titanic, Klaus-Joren Wetterholm. He's been deeply involved in bringing this exhibition to life. I spoke to him from his home in Stockholm, and he described how he conducts his research.
1: I've met survivors from the Titanic, but this is some time ago. This was back in the 1980s and 1990s. But also very much the stories from relatives, how the lives of them have become and so forth. I've met hundreds or thousands of relatives by now because I've been in the story for such a long time. And it's always like a giant jigsaw that you get a little piece here and there to understand and see the fuller picture. So in that way, it's always fascinating to meet somebody. And I actually all the time have people calling me, writing to me and asking about this or that.
0: So many things to ask you. First of all, though, describe to me what people will be able to see when they step through the doors into this exhibition.
1: What happens first is we put them, first of all, we talk about the approach when the rescue ship Carpathia came to the spot and they started recovering all those in the lifeboats. And then the words from Captain Rostron, what struck him, and he wrote about it years and years and years later also, was the silence. Everybody was too traumatized to think of anything. And nobody said anything, nobody spoke. He could hear a woman crying, sounds from a child, but the man didn't spoke, nobody said anything. It took some time, but then the shock came to people after they'd been saved. And then you walk into the actual time of the Titanic, the turbulent time. We think that today is very turbulent, but I'd say around 1900 up to the First World War, it was very, very turbulent. And politically, when it comes to religion, anything was turned, so to speak, upside down in the society. The fight for women's rights, the suffragette movement, and the way of making an incredible amount of money for single people. We know that today as well. And the competition between the countries and the shipping lines, and also the great migration that took place. Over the years, I think it's around 50, 55 million people have moved from one part of the world to another. And in those days, it was very, very common to move to Canada or United States. It was very common. There wasn't a Swedish family who didn't have links to somebody in the US. So this was, in those days, something that took part of everyday's lives, that you had connections, somebody had left, somebody was living there. And in the midst of this, the Titanic sinks. So this, of course, created an enormous upstir. My grandmother told me when I became interested, when I was 80 years old, that she had been standing at a newspaper kiosk in Stockholm, and there was a lot of people there, she said, and they kept changing the headlines. And suddenly there was, she said to me, like a shock wave among this throng of people when they realized what had actually happened. The Titanic had gone down. And she was so disturbed when she told me this back in the 1960s. So when I asked her again, she just got angry and said, this was an accident. And we don't speak about accidents. And then she never, ever mentioned the Titanic again, although she didn't suffer actually from the disaster. So things like this can build up a story. And then when you come in to the exhibition, you see the story of first, second and third class passengers, the crew members. We have a very large model. We have a davit model, which is what the lifeboats hang in, the cranes, so to speak, which is quite unique. Furnitures from the Olympic, the Titanic's sister ship. If you want to understand the Titanic's interiors, there's only one way to do it, and that is go via the Olympic. She was number one. She was photographed. And because Titanic was number two and the ships were more or less identical, it was no use photographing the same interiors again. So it was never done. They photographed a few interiors that happened to differ. They were additions to the Titanic. They didn't exist on the Olympic. But apart from that, we can't understand the Titanic unless we understand the sister ships, the third one, which is the Britannic. So we have furniture, interior pieces from all these ships, and then smaller pieces from the Titanic. When people approach me and say that, why aren't there any bigger things from the Titanic? I said, it's impossible, because all that was saved was things that people had kept in their pockets. A handbag, something in the handbag, nothing more than that.
0: Some of the artifacts in the exhibition, I understand, are from your personal collection. What are some of your favourites of these pieces?
1: That is, among other things, letters from First Officer Murdoch written on the Titanic, and things found on people's bodies, like a third class passenger and the poem that was found in a wallet in one of his pockets. We have it's called a facing slip. It's this little label that was hung outside of the postal sack, saying where the ship was, where the mail was going to. And one of the postal clerks, they all died, he was found, and in his pocket, 34 of those facing slips were found. So I have one of them. And I even have a railway ticket that was supposed to be sold on the Titanic, but never made it there. There are only two copies known of these railway tickets. Things like that, small pieces. And then, of course, keys from crew members. And then we have, on loan from somewhere else, the rings that were the wedding rings from Esther Hart. She survived with her daughter Eva, and her husband Benjamin died. But she had these rings on her finger, and also the purse she had in the handbag. And we come back to people again, because Eva was a good friend of mine. And she has told me that in the lifeboat, her mother has said that the worst words are screams they heard from people in the water. Because when they heard no more screams, Esther said to Eva that now they are all dead. And Eva told me this as well. She could remember that once when she couldn't hear anyone scream, she realized now it's gone. She was 7 years old.
0: Hearing you speak about this and hearing you recall how your grandmother spoke about the Titanic to you as well. Why do you think so many of us are still so fascinated by the ship?
1: There are many reasons. To be a bit frank, one of the great reasons is that Titanic was for sale from day one. And also the myths that spread around the world, every paper would write about it, and the conspiracy theories and so on and so on. But from day one, there were postcards, and soon there were books and recordings and prints. All sorts of things were for sale, which is quite remarkable. It was an enormous market, and there were hundreds and hundreds of postcards printed and books also, and they sold in enormous amounts. They were some books were printed in over 100,000 copies and so on. So indeed, the story was spread. And there's always been an interest in the Titanic. But by and by through the years, she has become something we call in ethnology, because I'm an ethnologist, is in German term is gesunkenes Kulturgut, which means that the name Titanic and what it stands for has sunken so much into the common knowledge that if you say Titanic, anybody would know.
2: Hmm.
1: It's always like this. When I mention that I'm working with the Titanic, I always have the same reaction. Oh, wow, I'm so interested in it. I keep hearing it all the time, absolutely all the time.
2: When did it start to become such a significant part of your life?
1: I was 8 years old, and there was a television program called Time to Remember. We had only one channel back in the 1950s and 60s in Sweden. And one day there was this program about the Victorian and Edwardian era. It was a serial from BBC, and it was called Time to Remember. Sometime in the program, the speaker mentioned the Titanic and said that this must never happen again. So after the program, I asked Father, what is Titanic? And he looked into the encyclopedia and read it to me about it. And I guess there was a spark, something happened. Years and years and years later in London, I was looking for DVDs. And when I was looking for Titanic, there was beside the shelf, there was something called Time to Remember. And I said to myself, it's impossible. It couldn't be this film that I saw so many, many years ago. But I bought the film and went back to my friends and said to Eric and Diana that if it is this program that I've seen, I remember that the program started with this pendulum clock, this clock hanging on the wall. So we started the program and there was the clock. Then I timed, how long time did it take until they mentioned the Titanic. And then I know what date it was aired. So my interest in the Titanic started 20 minutes to nine on the 21st of October, 1960.
2: You mentioned that you have met in the past several survivors of the Titanic.
1: Yes.
2: What were some of those experiences like? And what did you learn from speaking to the survivors firsthand?
1: Some of them were very old then. This was the first time, it was 1988. But some did actually have a lot of remembrances of the Titanic. And one woman mentioned how she was in the lifeboat. She was seven or eight, and could remember still all the people lining the decks. But there was no panic, she said. And then Beatrice Sandström, who was the last survivor in Sweden, I escorted her to this meeting in Boston, and she did not have any memories, she used to say to me. But once, actually when we were having a lecture together, she said like this, that when I was a very small child, I used to say in my child language, look how the moon is falling down. And I understood immediately that although she was only 20 months old, what she remembered were the rockets being fired, because a rocket is like a moon falling. And she did remember this. So that was a bit extraordinary to me.
2: Those were the flares that were put out to show where Titanic was, to ask the ships to come to help.
1: Yes, yeah. But no ship arrived in time, unfortunately.
2: You have been out to the surface where Titanic, or above where Titanic lies. And I think you've been on board ships when salvage expeditions have been bringing items up to the surface.
1: I've been out four times. So in, I think in 1994, I think we spent 6 weeks all in all and 4 weeks on the spot. And I've been there as a historian, Titanic historian. And therefore, although I have not been able to dive so far, I have had this incredible privilege to see all these objects coming up. I was able to survey them, to photograph them. I don't know how many of these objects I've held in my hands. And so to me, it was just ordinary when China came up or whatever came up. But I remember when we organized an exhibition in Stockholm back in 1991 with those artifacts recovered from the first expedition in 1987. And me, the producer and architect, went to Paris to discuss this because it was a French expedition and the artifacts were kept in France. So they took us to this enormous warehouse outside Paris, and there were very, very large crates, wooden crates. They lifted one lid and took out a third class cup and showed it to me. And then I said, can I hold it, please? And the man said, of course, and handed it over to me. And my first thought was, oh, now I'm dying. I'm going to die now, because now I had something from the Titanic in my hand. But obviously, I didn't die. And since then, the third class cup has meant very much to me, because it was the first object I could hold in my hands. Since then, we had the artifacts in Stockholm, and it was so extraordinary with all these things, these personal things. And whenever out on the expeditions, I saw, for example, a hat or something like that, stories of people immediately came into my mind all the time, because I could connect them to people. So then we're back to the title of our exhibition, The Human Story, because I connect to people all the time. And then we come into something that I think is very important, that is identification. If you can identify with an object, with something, with a story, it touches your heart, and then you will be able to understand in a more emotional way as well.
2: What sort of ethical questions are raised for you around the salvage of artifacts from a wreck which claimed so many lives? What are some of the parameters that are important for you to have around that site?
1: I think that the artifacts have been treated with great respect, and the intention has always been to put them out in exhibitions and show them. I believe in these three-dimensional stories, that you have an object, not only paper, but you have this very object. And then, funny enough, I know it's been a very large controversy around the Titanic artifact, but nobody raises the voice against the sales of things recovered from the Lusitania that claimed over 1,000 lives. And actually, she's also a grave, because there are so many people trapped inside the ship. No one says anything about this. Clocks come up for sale, for example, that have been saved from Lusitania. Lots and lots of things. One of the propellers that was raised was melted down and made into golf clubs and so on. And we have the warship Vasa here in Stockholm, which is a preserved ship from 1628. And there were bodies found inside the ship. They were drowned. And some of these people, the skeletons, are on display in Stockholm at the ship. And of course, in that way, it's a bit controversial, but it's a question of time, I think, as well. Long time has passed. But the Titanic has become the queen of all wrecks. She's the most famous ship in the world.
2: Is it something that Titanic, any of the survivors or the relatives have ever had a conversation with you about, that they felt uncomfortable about?
1: Yes. Oh, yes. When I met Eva Hart once on the Titanic convention in Southampton, and she had understood that I had worked with these exhibitions with the artifacts, and she was very much opposed to this. And when I sat down by her, she said, "Klaus," she was very sharp, "I should be cross with you, but I love you too much." So we had different opinions, yes. So the Titanic keep making headlines, although it's now 114 years ago. And to me, as an ethnologist, this is highly interesting. Why? Mm. Why is it so? That's fascinating.
2: Why do you think it is?
1: Why? Mm. Because the story of the Titanic speaks to our hearts, and everybody interested in the Titanic has a special way into the story. And sooner or later, somebody will be hit, by the story of the Titanic, because it's so emotional. It's extremely emotional. partly because of this Cameron movie. It's very, very much.
2: Well, we need to talk about the James Cameron movie in just a moment, because, of course, he's a New Zealander and lives here these days. But before we talk about that, you mentioned that Titanic continues to make headlines. And, of course, in recent years, the tragedy on board the Titan submersible implosion. You said you've never dived down to the wreck. I don't think there are any trips going at the moment. I'm not sure. Would you want to go down after seeing what happened there, including, I think, to one of your friends who was on board?
1: Yes, yeah. No. I actually was supposed to dive twice, but this was cancelled all of different reasons. But, and we've discussed it within the museum company. Should I go as some kind of promotion for the exhibition and so on with this submersible? But since it happened and the drive, the want to go is died, actually. I'm fine now with the pictures coming from the wreck, and if there will be new expeditions, I don't know, but there is talk of a new kind of submersible. I would be fine in the French submersible and the Russians, because they were experienced and they used from experience and knowledge. But the Titan, it was against the laws of nature very much. I think this was a disaster waiting to happen, just like the Titanic.
2: Now, you mentioned Titanic, the film. I wonder what are some of the most enduring myths about the Titanic. I understand you've given James Cameron, who was the director, a bit of a hard time about some of the details in the movie.
1: Well, yeah, of course, when I was working in Germany and we had this large exhibition and he came to the opening, and then I was able to walk around with him twice and second time more or less alone. And then I had a chance to discuss a lot in the film. One thing is that I object highly against the way he introduces or speaks about First Officer William Murdoch and says that he committed suicide, shot the passenger and committed suicide, which is completely wrong. But then if you see how the ship is breaking and the stern falls and there is no wave, of course, then I must lean to laws of nature. If you drop a piece like this, 20,000 tons of steel from 30 meters up into the water, there is a tsunami wave that is caused. This tsunami wave would have swamped the lifeboats. There was no such wave, there was no movement, there was nothing. The sea was as still as a mill pond that night. But this is done for visual effect. And likewise, the gates, they did not exist. I've tried to find anything about these gates, but they were sort of waist high. You could climb over them if you wanted.
2: Oh, these were the gates in third class that you see Jack, Leonardo DiCaprio's character trying to open because people couldn't get out.
1: He's copied it from another Titanic film called The Night Remember. So these are just copied from older films. Because the film was so successful, one of the most successful movies ever made, of course it has an impact, of course.
2: Could Jack and Rose both have survived on the door? Got to ask you.
1: Well, it was not a door. Everybody says door. It's not a door. It's a piece of paneling above a door in the first class lounge, and it's not very big. So when they first made it, Kate Winslet fell off because it was too small. So they had to make a much, much larger piece of paneling. But I think it's part of the story. I know the discussions on the internet about could he have saved himself, but... it's much better for the story that he dies, to be quite
2: It sure is, I suppose. And that is Klaas-Jørgen Wetterholm there. And Titanic, the human story, the exhibition is open now. It's at the Smith & Coe building in downtown Auckland. Just approaching 9 o'clock now. Lots of you still getting in touch with your top tips on sleep, how to get a good night's kip. We're going to be putting you in the draw to win a book, a copy of Maori Tau by Dr. Jessica Gerbeck. She's coming up a little bit later on in the programme after 9:30 this morning. After the news at 9 o'clock, we will be talking to the playwright behind Job, which is the newest sensation on Broadway that is coming to Kew Theatre in Auckland. He also had a bit of an early dalliance as an inner voice of an AI-generated superstar. 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
3: RNZ News at 9 o'clock. Atamaria, good morning. I'm Sarah Bradley. The Red Cross is warning that the Nepal-Tibet flood disaster has left an enormous level of trauma, destroying thousands of homes. The authorities say at least 574 people have died. The BBC's Joe Inwood reports.
4: The devastation it unleashed was on a vast scale. Across huge swathes of Tibet and Nepal, whole communities remain blanketed in thick mud. The United Nations coordinator for Nepal says more than 40 bridges have been destroyed or badly damaged, with 25 miles of road also completely impassable. Drinking water is being flown by the UN to the affected areas. The Red Cross estimates that nearly 100,000 people have been affected by Wednesday's disaster, the worst to hit Nepal in years.
3: And hundreds are expected to attend a candlelight vigil in Auckland's Altair Square this afternoon in memory of victims of Nepal's catastrophic flash flood. Five New Zealanders are among about 2,000 people missing. New Zealand has pledged a $2 million humanitarian assistance package for Nepal. A researcher is calling for greater investment to collect health data, particularly in primary care. It comes after a concern that New Zealand may be significantly underestimating the number of women with chronic conditions. University of Otago Senior Research Fellow Dr. Fiona Imlach says better collection of health data is needed so that the prevalence of health problems can be properly measured. The Minister for Mental Health, Matt Ducey, is questioning vacancy figures provided by the Royal Australia and New Zealand College of Psychiatrists. The college says half of the current psychiatry workforce is retiring within a decade and one in five positions is vacant. Matt Ducey says the figures are incorrect. He says Health New Zealand data suggests the vacancy rate fell from 20.9% in March 2024 to 15.6% in March this year. Mr. Ducey says the government has increased training places and funding to support more people into the psychiatry field. Greenland's Justice Minister says the government cannot conclude that genocide was committed against the Inuit community in the 1960s. Two reports on the use of forced contraception were released today, a year after Denmark apologised for the treatment of Inuit women and girls. Between 1966 and 1970, 4,500 Greenlandic women and girls, some as young as 13, had an intrauterine device implanted under a birth control program administered by Danish doctors. Denmark passed a compensation law to pay $80,000 to each woman affected by the policy. The Mountain Safety Council is warning that avalanche danger remains high across the Southern Alps. A warning remains in place across the Arthurs Pass, Aoraki Mount Cook, Orho, Queenstown, Wānaka and aspiring regions. Mike Daisley from the council says it's received reliable reports of significant avalanches coming down to the valley floor.
5: This is not just a warning to alpine skiers and people heading into the high alpine regions and backcountry. If people are considering going tramping into subalpine regions, you need to be aware of the hazards above you.
3: Mike Daisley says people should check the avalanche forecast before heading into alpine backcountry. To sport, All Blacks captain Adi Savia has revealed he and Springboks opposite Siya Kolisi attended church together on Sunday in the wake of New Zealand's first test win in Johannesburg. The pair are close friends off the field and share the same faith, and Savia says they always put the rivalry to one side when they're away from the field. All that will change for 80 minutes in tomorrow morning's second test in Cape Town when the All Blacks will try to go 2-0 up in the series.
6: That's a beautiful thing about both nations. What a powerful statement to be able to unite both countries, So to be able to do that with a brother, off the field, but then obviously try and destroy each other. It's a massive blessing.
3: And at the Rowing World Championships in Amsterdam, New Zealand's Ben Taylor and Ollie Welch have powered to gold in the men's pair final. They led from start to finish to defend the title they won last year in Shanghai. That's the news.
7: 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Pōneke musician Noi on his new EP and the power of collaboration. 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
3: We're back with Susie and Saturday morning in just a moment. But first, I've got the short forecast from Met Service to midnight tonight. Northland to Waikato, also Coromandel Bay of Plenty and Taupō. Showers turning to rain with heavy falls this morning, easing in Northland and Waikato later. Gisborne and Hawke's Bay scattered rain, becoming widespread north of Wairoa this evening, but clearing in the south. Waitomotu Manawatū, including Taumaru Nui and Taihape. Rain clearing to partly cloudy this morning, but a shower or two remaining about higher ground. Horu Whenua to Wellington and Wairarapa, fine. Nelson, Marlborough, Canterbury and Otago, excluding Clutha, mainly fine, a few spots of rain for Otago tonight. Buller to Fiordland, showers mainly south of Buller, then rain for Fiordland and Westland from afternoon. Clutha and Southland, a few showers retreating to the south coast this morning and becoming fine inland. Showers returning this evening. And for the Chatham Islands, occasional rain clearing this afternoon. 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It's 6 minutes past nine.
9: Thanks so much, Sarah and Morene Tefano. Hoki mai anō, welcome back to Saturday morning here on RNZ National. Susie Ferguson with you until midday. This hour, we're going to be speaking with clinical psychologist Dr. Jessica Gerbic on the importance of nurturing and listening to your inner spark, your Māori. Beautiful book that she has produced about that. Also at 10 o'clock this morning, The Power of Song to Help Manage Brain Injuries. And that one promising to be a fascinating kōrero, also another fascinating kōrero that I'm really looking forward to after 11 o'clock this morning. Stay with us because Ricky Gooch Pirahi of Trinity Roots is in playing favourites with us. Shortly, Broadway's newest name, playwright Max Wolf Friedlich. Do keep that feedback coming into us. Lots and lots coming in on Saturday at rnz.co.nz. Also, 21012 text us in the studio. This one on the Titanic, I think one of the reasons the Titanic disaster is so fascinating is that it was a metaphor for humanity's arrogance towards conquering nature. Technology versus nature. Interesting, interesting, interesting one that. Also on sleep, lots of you getting in touch on sleep because, partly because we were talking earlier on this morning with David Sampson about The Sleepless Ape, well that's his book, and how we get less sleep than other primates by some way. Gordon says that he wears a black snug-fitting sleep mask that excludes all stray environmental light. It works well to extend my sleeping hours. Yes, it would do. Probably would help with the circadian rhythm side of things, I suppose, too. Someone else has a top tip for sleep. Have a warm bath with Epsom salts. Read a book for 30 minutes. Put some sleep music on your phone. And most importantly, put the phone out of reach. Put the phone out of reach is probably something that we could do a lot more of and not just to improve our sleep. This one as well. Sleep tip. A nip of whiskey. Perhaps not entirely PC, though very effective as well as pleasant, says Jim in Papa Moa. I can't argue with people having whiskey, really, can I? It's 9 minutes past nine now. You're listening to RNZ National and to Saturday morning. Susie Ferguson with you. Do keep those texts coming into us. You will be able to go into the draw
2: to win a copy of Maori Tau, which is the new book by Dr. Jessica Gerbeck. We'll be talking with her in, around 9:30 this morning, thereabouts. Before that, though, it's been called one of the buzziest shows on Broadway in recent years, and it is coming to Auckland's Q Theatre next month. The play charts the story of a confrontation between a woman and her therapist that quickly descends into chaos. It's called Job, and this is because it hails from the intersection of the tech industry and the theatre world. That is because so does the brain behind it. Max Wolf Friedlich is an acclaimed playwright and short film director, but he was also once the inner voice of the internet's most mysterious teenage girl. She was called Lil Michaela, and I asked him to tell me all about her.
10: I mean, I should say up front that I had no hand in the creation of Lil Michaela. I was hired as sort of a supplementary writer. But I guess what the founders would say was she was designed to be a decentralized Kylie Jenner, which is a scary turn of phrase. The sales pitch for the investors of the startup was she was a influencer who would never be late and could speak Portuguese and Mandarin. And basically it was a celebrity, a young female celebrity with very little agency. It was in practice not as evil as it sounds, but that was sort of the evil sales pitch that was given to Silicon Valley.
2: The evil sales pitch?
10: In order for them to raise, I had no hand in this part of it. I was just a hired gun. But in order to raise the money, you know, they to get, you know, however many millions of dollars, you have to have an evil idea. That's how Silicon Valley works.
2: And when you say she was this decentralized character, was that kind of about her being able in some ways to be anything to anyone and speak to anyone in their own language?
10: Yes, definitely. I mean, but that's also precisely why it was ultimately unsuccessful, because what makes people interesting, celebrities, influencers, any of them, is ultimately their idiosyncrasies and their edges. And I was very proud of some of the stuff that we wrote while I was there, because I think we were crafting a more three-dimensional character who spoke up about trans issues and Black Lives Matter and gun violence in the US. And they just took it in a far more bland direction ultimately, which I think was ultimately its undoing. Though it does still exist, it's changed hands a couple times, but she's still out there being a celebrity.
2: And an AI celebrity, an early one, I suppose.
10: Well, what's really interesting about her was it was actually not AI at all. I mean, it was actually incredibly analog. We would take a picture of a real human model and then we would composite onto it. So we would animate over the image, and then I would do a first draft of the caption and run it by the bosses and, you know, the brand partnerships team. And so there were actually, like, you know, the easiest thing in the world, which is taking a picture on your iPhone, you know, for that, for Lil Michaela, it took, you know, a team of 8 to 15 people. So it was actually sort of the opposite of AI. I don't know how they're generating the image now. I assume in a much more cost-effective, less human labor-intensive manner.
2: Mm. What was the purpose of Lil Michaela?
10: You would have to ask the people who created her. I think it kind of started as an art project, music experiment to kind of create a pop star, and then I think they saw this potential for more and got venture capital dollars from the same people who wrote, you know, the first check at Amazon and Atari with, that would be Sequoia Capital. And, you know, they tried to make it this thing and ultimately sold it to a company that made NFTs. And, you know, I think like many things in capitalism, its goal ultimately was to make a little bit of cash, and they did that.
2: What was it like for you as a writer? I think you were about 23 when you were doing this.
10: Yeah.
2: And getting into the head and the headspace of a 19-year-old girl.
10: Yeah, I mean, it was, you know, writing for social media, which I subsequently did quite a bit. That was my survival gig for many years. I was writing, you know, anonymous social media posts for some of the biggest DJs in the world. And I helped launch the Arizona Iced Tea TikTok account. I don't know if they have Arizona Iced Tea down in New Zealand. But, you know, when you're writing for the internet, you know, it's incredibly audience conscious, so to speak. So, you know, it was less exercising my theater brain. I was more looking for how do we craft a specific voice and what will work well on social media. So I was just studying a lot. I was just kind of reading what was working elsewhere, particularly trying to calibrate like how much we should disclose about this person's inner life. We had her, you know, go through a breakup of sorts and, you know, we were trying to figure out what she would say, what she would not say. And it's also sort of inorganic because the only avenue she has to talk to the world is social media. So, you know, she doesn't have a friend she can talk to. She doesn't have, you know, whatever. So we were also always trying to balance a sense of realism with the Instagram posts, but also knowing that we had to tell the story entirely on social media. So it wasn't, you know, it wasn't super so much an exercise in me. I wasn't going to work being like, what would a 19-year-old girl say? I was kind of more being like, what works well?
2: How do you look back on that time, though? Like, getting on for a decade ago now, were you, do you think of yourself as having been part of the movement that ushered in the mounting unreality we begin to see now?
10: No, I think those wheels were in motion long before I worked at that company. And I'll say, I mean, I only worked there for a year and a half. I think if the account, if the company had been a lot more successful, perhaps I'd feel a degree of culpability there. But, you know, we were a drop in the bucket ultimately. And also all the press around, when you look up Lil Miquela, it's all just novelty. It never really got deeper than that. And actually, I mean, I think that was what differentiated it from being a deep fake or, you know, the AI we see proliferating on the internet today, which is really designed to fool people. You know, when you look up Lil Miquela, there's no, you'd have to be an idiot to think that this is a real, it brazenly doesn't look like a real person. So I think we represented this sort of transitionary period where we were trying to build, you know, sort of hyperfiction on the internet. And what appealed to me and what I do still stand by about it was sort of moving social media to a place where of brazen fiction. You know, I'm a huge proponent of actual newspapers and of physical newspapers and of print media and reading newspapers. And I think that especially for young people, we should not be imbibing our news via these social media platforms. It's sort of a master's tools, master's, you know, house paradigm. And so, you know, I think we were doing something that was sort of brazenly fake and was sort of playing pretend. And I think that's pretty different than what AI is seeking to do now in terms of like replacing human animators and such. Mm. But it was definitely a really strange job to have. And there were other things about it that felt really weird at the time.
2: Speaking of brazen unreality.
10: Yes, please.
2: We must talk about the play Job. I'm intrigued that you have brought the world of tech in some ways to something that feels very analog, the theater. I mean that in a good way.
10: Yes. Yeah. I mean, it's, you know, social media and technology plays such a huge role in our lives and has played such a huge role in my life, both in terms of paying my rent and also being, you know, sort of corrosive to my mental well-being. And I'm just sort of fascinated by our lack of literacy around it. You know, the internet was sort of a novelty and then it became ubiquitous. There was never a time where we were teaching kids in school most people don't even know what a computer is. You know, you these things dictate, you know, our politics, how we see other people, and yet we have no sense of how this technology even works. And that's sort of absurd to me. And so just in bringing together, you know, these two seemingly incongruous things, which are the world of tech, and as you said so nicely, the sort of analog world of theater, you know, I'm hopefully just seeking to make some of these things about the internet surmountable, for lack of a better word.
2: A two-hander, and a lot of drama, a lot of heightened emotions. Tell us a little bit about how the play unfolds.
10: Well, without saying too much, the play is a mandated therapy session between a young woman who works in tech, who's maybe Gen Z or, you know, a younger millennial, and a baby boomer in his 70s, or I don't know how old the actor is in the Silo Theater production, but an older man. And it's really a cat and mouse game. It's two people trapped in a room together, and the only way out is for them to forge a genuine connection. And it's sort of about these two people caught up in the circumstances in which they live. The barriers between them connecting aren't so much interpersonal. They're also generational. They're also situational. But it's really just two people trapped in a room. And it's hopefully, you know, if it's executed well, it's taking the internet, which is this, you know, massive, insurmountable thing, and placing it sort of just in a room with two chairs, which hopefully renders it something that we can think about actually being able to defeat as humans and not be slaves to, so to speak.
2: And the character Jane, who is going to the mandated session, is working as a content moderator for a tech giant and seeing some pretty atrocious things in the course of what people post online. What does that say about the sorts of things that quite young people are having to encounter in some quite early entry-level jobs?
10: Yeah, I mean, well, the play is set in 2020, and that is specifically because a lot of these jobs have moved out. A lot of these content moderation jobs have moved away from places like the US and New Zealand into places like, you know, parts of Africa and the Philippines. And so you have these sometimes young people, sometimes older folks, you know, working for meager wages, watching some of the worst things imaginable, basically so that you and I can scroll mindlessly on our phones. And it's this unseen labor, this human cost, to, you know, just being able to disconnect and scroll through social media. And it's this interesting sort of dual thing, because, you know, I'm someone who believes that, you know, everyone on earth should be made to look at the war crimes being committed by Israel in Palestine. I don't think that's like something that people should be able to look away from. I think people should have to see what is happening in Gaza. And at the same time, you know, the other side of the coin is this content moderation thing, which is, you know, people being paid to look at, you know, horrible pornography or anything of the like. So it's this way in which the internet, you know, if you had, gun to my head, so to speak, if you had to ask me, it's obviously, I think it's been net negative in many ways, but, you know, it's also been a tool that foments revolution and foments awareness, because we're able to see these atrocities and we're able to see these awful things. And there's been a huge paradigm shift, obviously, around, you know, the situation in Palestine, I think largely because we can see those atrocities on social media. And I think it's vital that we not look away from those things. And so it's this weird way in which social media, you know, Jane's view is that social media and seeing these things is liberating, and seeing these things is a privilege, because it puts onto us an obligation to help, which is obviously not how most people feel. But, you know, it's just it's an unanswerable question. And I leave that up to the audiences to answer for me.
2: An unanswerable question, an interesting one to pose, though. And your comments, yeah, too, about Gaza are intriguing. I believe you're Jewish, is that right?
10: That's right.
2: How do you approach seeing what is going on in the Middle East when you come from a shared heritage, if you like? You know, as you're not looking at this as, you know, an outside observer who isn't connected.
10: Sure. I mean, I think that, you know, I think that when I see, look, I could approach this answer by saying that, you know, I oppose the, you know, apartheid state of affairs in Israel and the genocide that I believe is being committed in Gaza from a place of, you know, my Jewish values, or, you know, the values instilled in me in Hebrew school or from my Jewish family, all of which is true. But it really is just a matter of being a human being with eyes, if I'm being honest. I just am not sure how anyone can look at what is happening there and not be opposed to it. And, you know, I talk to all sorts of different people on across the spectrum of different views on this. But ultimately, I try to keep it really simple, which is just the mass murder of people is wrong, and depriving people of their rights is wrong, full stop, no matter who's doing it, no matter where it is. And, you know, I think that I see my beliefs as being a continuation of my grandfather's beliefs, who enlisted in the army at 17 to fight the Nazis and try to liberate our people. So that's how I see it.
2: You're listening to Saturday Morning with Susie Ferguson on RNZ National. My guest, Max Wolf Friedlich, who is the writer of the play Job. It is coming to Silo Theatre. The way that you're talking about social media and how it can convey the gravity of situations to everyone, not just to the moderators, is an intriguing one. But I do wonder what it is doing to people when we can watch what is going on live in Ukraine on Instagram, or,
10: yeah,
2: so many people will have seen, you will have seen, I'm sure, the horrific pictures of the flash flooding from Nepal over the last couple of days.
10: Absolutely.
2: What is it doing to people when we wake up in the morning and that is some of the first images that we're seeing?
10: It's certainly not good. It's not good for me. It's not good for anyone. But I think the thing we have to remember, that the balm for that, the solve for that, is participating in some kind of action, you know, be it anything small, just donating something locally. But when you wake up and you're confronted with, you know, the sheer volume of atrocities in the world, you know, I think it's just buying someone who looks hungry a sandwich and just trying in some small way to combat the sort of massive evil of the world. But at the same time, I feel strongly, I think we should be more deliberate with how we look at those things, and we shouldn't, it's odd to have those things, you know, juxtaposed with, you know, chocolate cake recipes and videos of people falling down and being silly and pictures of your friends. Like, you know, imbibing all of those things from one channel, one news feed, I think is really unhelpful. But, you know, in the age of late capitalism, you know, I think that I don't have the right to eat my salad bowl from the fast casual salad place and not understand –

0: them.
1: I think the play is marketed with the words, the less you know, the better.
0: I was excited that they put that on there.
1: Which is interesting when you juxtapose that with how you're talking about this and how so many people are beginning to get their news, their information. Because in some ways, sure, the less you know, the better. But in other ways, how do you stay informed without falling down a rabbit hole of despair?
0: Yeah, if I had the answer to that, I'd probably be a much wealthier person than I am. I don't know how we do it, but I know that we have to keep our hearts open and that we can't become numb to it and we can't become callous to it. And we have to, as best we can, try to connect with the humanity of what we're seeing and not become desensitized to it. Because that's when the forces of evil, I think, have truly won. When you look at, when you scroll right past those things and you don't feel anything. So unfortunately, you know, we have to be a little bit heartbroken and remember that the way to not feel heartbroken is to translate the heartbreak into some sort of action, be it big or small.
1: The two actors that were in the original production of Job,
0: yes.
1: Peter Friedman, Sidney Lemon, people
0: yes.
1: may know them from Succession on
0: That's
1: HBO.
0: Right.
1: And they both followed the production from off-Broadway to Broadway.
0: Yeah, they ended up doing it 200 some odd times, which is madness.
1: Staggering.
0: Yeah.
1: What is it like to be able to attract people of that caliber, performers of that caliber, to your work, and then for them to be able to make that jump with the show?
0: I mean, it's a privilege of a lifetime. Peter has been one of my favorite actors, and you know, I think a lot of people in the know in the New York theater community know what a legend he is. And then with Sydney, you know, she was far from our discovery, but it felt so exciting. I wept in her audition. I was just so moved by her performance, and you know, she put me to shame consistently in terms of just her work ethic and just how much she cared about the play and how much she cared about this character. So it's really, there's no greater joy in the world. And it's also the thing that I kind of staunchly refuse to compromise on in terms of putting together new plays. We're working on our next play right now in New York. And, you know, not to stigmatize celebrities, there's plenty of, you know, major celebrities who are amazing stage actors. The crossover absolutely exists. But, you know, I won't go on offer to someone who I don't think is, you know, a transcendent, amazing actor and has something that can elevate the work to a place beyond what I can take it. And when you work with actors of that caliber, when you work with Peter and Sydney, like it, the play becomes theirs as much as yours. And by the end, they have almost more authority on it than you do as a writer, I believe. I'll speak for myself, but for me, by the end, I was like, this is your guys' play. And any production of it that happens anywhere around the world, there's so much of their DNA in it. You could damn near put their names on it as well.
1: Hmm. And you've written several two-hander plays. What is it about that, the matching wits, the, you know, the one-on-one interaction that you clearly enjoy so much?
0: I have a sort of not creative answer to that, which is that, you know, me and my sort of little team that have worked together for years, we were just always self-producing. So two actors is easier than three. And is easier than four, and it's just less money to spend. And Job really came from a place of like, you know, we were doing a lot of readings and, you know, doing things in art galleries and apartments. And, you know, the experience of going to a play reading is often two people in chairs. So I was just trying to write something where I was like, okay, how do I make this reading as close to the actual production as possible? So I was writing a lot of things that were just two people in chairs. So it was really, you know, came from a functional sort of practical place rather than a creative one. But I do love a two-hander, and I do love the challenge of it. And the next thing I really want to work on is a solo piece, a one-hander, because I think that's the ultimate challenge.
1: Nowhere to hide.

0: for a performer
1: nowhere
0: in that.
1: To hide, exactly. Yeah, I think it's amazing. It's just, and it, I think it's just the performer and the audience. It kind of, that relationship becomes so intense when it's just you and one person. It's really exciting to me.
0: You do have a new play in the works.
1: That's right.
0: The Holes?
1: The Holes, that's correct.
0: Tell me a little bit more about The Holes and who you're working with.
1: The Holes is a play about a bar in a gentrifying city in upstate New York where there's clearly some sort of mysterious, maybe sexual, maybe something more sinister thing happening in the back room of the bar. And that's really all I can say about it at this juncture. We're leaving things very, very opaque. But we have an amazing cast of actors, Bubba Wyler, Tina Benko, Grantham Coleman, Jack Mulhern. And we are, it's Michael Hurwitz who directed Job, Russell Kahn, who was a producer on Job, Hannah Getz, who is dramaturg, co-conceiver of the play, also a lead producer. So a lot of the original crew is back, and then we're blessed to have Robert Pattinson on as an executive producer of the show.
0: What does that involve? What does an executive producer do?
1: That's a great question. Basically, he's lent us his illustrious name and given us his support. And, you know, for a production of our size and our scale, you know, his involvement in that regard was critical in terms of fundraising. And it's basically just a marker of authenticity that sort of makes people take the play seriously. But you know, if I give Rob tremendous credit, you know, if more actors of his, more celebrities of his status were willing to do things like this, were willing to put their names on, you know, somewhat risky work, I think we'd have a much better global cultural scene. So Rob really walks the walk and talks the talk. And we've just been really lucky to have him involved.
0: Playwright Max Wolf-Friedlich there. Now, his play Job is set to run at Auckland's Q Theatre from the 3rd to the 20th of September. And in relation to comments that he made in the interview, we do need to remind you that Israel does officially deny accusations that its military operations in Gaza constitute genocide. It is 22 minutes to 10. You're listening to RNZ National to Saturday Morning with Susie Ferguson. Time for a bit of music. Just ahead of talking with clinical psychologist Jessica Gerbeck. The Broadway staging of Job that we were just talking about there with Max Wolf-Friedlich was soundtracked by Devon Hines, who's made music under the name Blood Orange. Here is some of it with It Is What It Is.

0: It is what it is. That is Blood Orange. Rather lovely too. Now, after 11 o'clock, we need to tell you there's going to be an awful lot more music because we're playing favourites this morning on Saturday morning here on RNZ National. Ricky Gooch Pirahi of Trinity Roots will be my guest. Really looking forward to talking to him and hearing all manner of music in his playing favourites after 11 o'clock. Also, lots of you getting in touch with us this morning on the Titanic. This person says the obsession with a mass casualty event and treating it as entertainment is creepy. I think we should starve the obsession by stopping giving it attention. Thank you for getting in touch with us on 2101. Lots and lots of you in touch, though, on sleep. How to get good sleep. This is in connection with our first guest this morning, David Sampson, and his book, The Sleepless Ape. This person says, I use a gratitude app. Three good things as part of my sleep hygiene. Wind down an hour before bedtime and reflect on my self-care in a journal. Colouring in also helps me relax before bed. Yeah, colouring in's huge, isn't it? Someone else says, top tip, replicate partner's breathing. Breathe in sync. Seems like a pretty good idea. Someone else says, listen to a podcast from the BBC. They have lovely, boring voices which put you off to sleep. Yes. Listening to podcasts can indeed put you to sleep. Not necessarily in a bad way. Now, the reason that we're asking you to get in touch with your top tips for sleep is that you could win. You could go into the draw to win a copy of Maori Tau, which is the new book by Dr. Jessica Gerbich. And of course, many of us start off the year promising to find more balance in our lives, to tune in and to be guided by our energy levels. By this time of the year, if you're anything like me, that's somewhat fallen by the wayside and you're just crawling on your fingernails to the end of the year. For my next guest, though, it is a lifestyle and it's her area of expertise. Dr. Jessica Gerbich has spent 12 years as a clinical psychologist, helping hundreds of people tune into their Māori, how that ebbs and flows, and she's identified 12 stages of Māori that she uses to guide her patients through to better, more balanced and brighter lives. And she's with us now. Morena, how are you?
1: Morena, I'm good. How are you going this morning?
0: Oh, you know, I'm about awake at this stage of the day, but it's a bit tricky being trapped in a radio studio with no outside light or world to, you know, the window to the outside. But lovely to have you with us this morning. Thank you so much for coming in. Talk to us about Māori. How would you describe Māori?
1: Yeah, so Māori is one of my favourite topics. Māori to me is like your spark, your essence, the special thing that makes a person or a thing unique. So we all as people have a Māori. It's what makes us alive. And then there are things outside of us, like objects, things in Tetiao and nature that also have Māori, from the rākau to the manu to awa and whatnot, rivers. So it's just like the spark of life, really.
0: Lots of people will be familiar, and it's in your book as well, the framework developed by Sir Mason Dury, Te Whare Tapa Whā. Just explain to us a little bit about how that can be a really useful scaffold to think about your well-being and your health.
1: Yeah, so Ta Mason Dury gifted us Te Whare Tapa Whā, and I think it's such a beautiful way to look at haore and well-being. He gets us to envision our haore and our well-being as if it was a whare. So it has four walls, our taha hinganaro, our mental and emotional, taha tinanai, our physical body, our taha wairua, spiritual side. And I know for some people that's faith and religion, but for many people it's also just your purpose, your intention, your passions, and your taha whānau. Within that, it's the idea that we have our whare and we need all four walls to be strong, to be able to buffer from, you know, the outside ailments or weather or things that might sort of tear us down. And I guess it's a nice way to think of our haore and well-being, that if one of those dimensions was to become really weak, like any whare, it would kind of end up toppling over, or we end up getting, you know, imagine if your window, your wall broke, you get all the wind and the hail and the rain inside. And so it's a really good way to be looking at our well-being, to be replenishing and nourishing ourselves in a really holistic way.
0: Yeah, it's a really useful way to think about it because it does immediately conjure that image of the whare into your mind. And I think we all instinctively know that we need all the parts of our lives to somehow be holding themselves, essentially.
1: Absolutely.
0: Now, with your 12 areas of Māori that you have got together in the book, how do you see that relating to the whare of well-being?
1: Yeah, the way I kind of imagine it is if you imagine what's inside your whare is if you imagined your Māori as like a fire, and you have a fire stoked inside, and if all four walls are standing strong and nourished and healthy, then your fire burns beautifully. But if they were to crumble down, then they might dwindle down to embers, or they might rage away off the smoke, if you imagine how fires kind of go. And so all of our four dimensions, including the underneath that, the whenua, our relationship to land, nourish our Māori. And so when that is all strong and working together, we're in a state of Māori order. And at different times, different parts of us might get depleted or run down, or we might be focusing too much on one area, and then that leads to ebbs and flows in our Māori, which is natural. But I guess the issue is when you have these huge ebbs and flows over a long period of time and we don't keep pouring into ourselves, that's when we end up in, you know, particular states for too long for our Māori, or states which can be really hard to shift.
0: Even though when you're ticking all the boxes and doing all the right things and eating properly and exercising and spending time with your family, and you can still somehow feel that it's not quite all gelling. Why is that?
1: Oh, absolutely. I've been there a few times in my life, and I think it's because we end up creating our well-being into sort of some checklist. Like, you know, you go to work and it kind of becomes a list we tick off, but it doesn't mean it's always aligned to what we actually need. And it might work for a while, but what happens is maybe your roles change at home or at mahi, or we have extra pressures, or something really big and shocking happens, and actually what we need in those moments changes. But we keep doing the same things and we're like, oh, why is this so difficult? Why is this so hard? And then the reality is because we haven't actually really checked in with ourselves to see what we need, what's aligned with our well-being, and what actually might be helpful rather than what we're used to doing. We kind of need some flexibility in how we care for ourselves. And a lot of the answers that we have aren't necessarily going to sit in like a checklist that we can just sort of tick off, but more so in sort of tuning into yourself and actually listening to what our well-being is sort of communicating to us.
0: This must be something that you see again and again in your practice as a clinical psychologist. Just give us a sense of who and what sorts of things you deal with in your mahi.
1: Yeah, so I'm really lucky to do lots of different work as a clinical psychologist. So therapy-wise, I do a lot of work in the ACC sensitive claims space, also working with other people who come along to therapy to discuss issues, whether that be trauma, big transitions in their life, or just wanting to get to know themselves a bit more, process events. I also get to work with a lot of other clinicians and haora practices, practitioners offering supervision and training to sort of be helping them work with the people they do. And I really draw from a clinical cultural lens, so draw from my Western training that I had, but also as a Māori psychologist do and draw a lot and interweave a lot from te ao Māori as well into my practice.
0: Do you see people increasingly being hard on themselves?
1: Oh, absolutely. I think that's the biggest thing, is we're so hard on ourselves to like achieve and perform and reach these amazing milestones, and we set really high expectations for ourselves, but the reality is that we can't always be flourishing, we can't always be on or always achieving, and when we don't do that, we just feel like disappointments, or we're so hard on ourselves, or feel lazy or not good enough. But the reality is because it's okay to ebb and flow, it's okay to have big emotions, it's okay to have hard days. That just kind of makes us human.
0: It's increasingly hard, though, I suppose, too, with social media, because everyone seems to be having the best day of their life on Instagram. And it's hard to reconcile that you might be feeling a bit meh when actually everyone else looks like they're living their best life.
1: Yeah, absolutely. I mean, social media is just so curated these days. And, you know, I think people have, in a lot of ways, there's a lot of toxic positivity out there in terms of putting out the best version of yourself or showing the most ideal version of your life. And so we have kind of internalized that that's what everybody's doing. Like, they're doing these amazing things or achieving these amazing things. But actually, for some of us, if you're having a hard day, getting out of bed, brushing your teeth, brushing your hair and eating something, that might be you doing your best that day based on the resources you have, based on everything you've had going on the last few days and the last few weeks. I think we're really hard on ourselves and lack a lot of compassion. And we kind of know it at an intellectual level when we're looking at Instagram and social media and whatnot, but when it comes to actually thinking about it at an emotional level, it's really easy to get pulled in and think that, oh, I'm not doing enough.
0: Mm. It's one of the hardest things, isn't it? Stopping and listening to yourself and amongst all the noise. Yeah, how do you do that?
1: I have made Modi checks like a big part of my life and actually learning to be in relationship with myself. I think it's like that was definitely quite confronting at the beginning, learning to be in relationship with myself. But the more I've learned to check in and actually listen to myself, I think it's made it a lot easier to care for myself and a lot easier to block out noise and grow a compassionate voice for myself.
0: Mm. You're listening to RNZ National to Saturday Morning with Susie Ferguson and my guest this morning, Dr. Jessica Gerbich. Māori Tau is the name of the book. And a lot in the book relating to identity and to nourish yourself. Tell me a little bit about the connection between feeling good and that connection also to the environment from the Ta'au Māori perspective.
1: Yeah, so I often think of that whakatauki ko au te whenua, ko te whenua ko au, and that's that that idea that as Māori and many Indigenous people, many cultures around the world, we have this really intrinsic link and connection to the land and the environment around us. You know, for a lot of us, our identity is shaped by the places that we come from, the places we belong to. In Te Ao Māori, you know, if we think about our pepeha, we often introduce ourselves in relation to our maunga, our river, the ocean and whatnot, and so it gives us a sense of identity. And it's the, I guess, the reality and the belief that, you know, if we, the whenua in nature takes care of us, you know, it feeds us, it shelters us, so we have that responsibility to also take care of what gives us identity and what gives us connection. And so the same way we're kaitiaki and guardians of the land is a kaitiaki and guardian of us. And so in a lot of ways, we need to like be nurturing that relationship that sustains us so we can sustain the whenua, and it kind of just goes around in this beautiful circle.
0: Mm. Let's talk a little bit about the 12 states of Māori that you recognise. We won't get through all of them, but just a few. Yeah. Māori Moi, do we actually need these times to be able to stop and to retreat? Tell us a bit more about your experience with Māori Moi.
1: Yeah, I think Māori Moi was definitely one that's been a harder one for me to learn and accept. I guess with Māori Moi, it's thinking about the times where we need to rest, completely recharge, stop in life. And I've had definitely a lot of periods of burnout in my life where my tinana's pulled a handbrake on me and been like, nope, doing too much, you need to calm down, stop what you're doing. But I think we can be really intentional with how we rest in ways that means that it doesn't have to require so much time or be such a burden to our lives. And so if we find ourselves in a state where we are dwindling or we are needing to recharge and to rest or sleep more or pour more into ourselves, then we need to be intentional around that. Otherwise, our tinana will pull those handbrakes and we'll get, you know, sick or injured or have the big periods of time off mahi or, you know, all the colds in the world if we're not careful.
0: Yeah, I think a lot of people will be able to relate to that one. A lot of people, too, will be able to relate to your very personal story that you have in the section about Māori Mate, where you write really beautifully, actually, about your miscarriages. How did you manage to heal after having those miscarriages?
1: Yeah, I think having a miscarriage was definitely something that I wasn't ready for as those who have potentially been through it or supported whānau through it. It's not something that's often really talked about. It's kind of, you know, kept a bit quiet or you kind of mention it. And I wasn't quite prepared for actually how much miscarriage actually impacts your whole hauora. You know, we often think about it from a physical point of view, but actually from, you know, taha hinganaro, taha waido, taha whānau, it has flow and effects to all of those areas. And so a lot of my healing actually came from finding practices to heal those different parts of me. And Tonga Pūro actually ended up being quite a healing practice for me in terms of reconnecting to parts of my tinana that I had actually disconnected from because of the pain, because of the sadness, because of the grief. And it helped sort of, I guess, relink into those different parts of my body, my whare tangata, my womb space, within my whānau, connecting to the whenua. Tonga Pūro became one of the ways that I helped release a lot of my grief, but also to heal and strengthen those areas for myself. So it became sort of a regular practice for me in making and playing Tonga Pūro, and have actually carried me a lot of the way through through the struggles of then, you know, falling hapu again after, and the fear that comes with that, and further infertility.
0: The fear is absolutely real. I'm really sorry that you experienced that. It's something I've also experienced, and I was interested to hear you there talking about using the Māori instruments, amongst other things, but also that having a ritual and having a framework to be able to try to understand it is absolutely crucial.
1: Oh, absolutely. And I mean, it's such an interesting thing, because it's like, when does a miscarriage begin and end? Like, you know, is it from a physical sense? Is it emotional sense? Is it a wider sense? And, you know, I think a lot of it is just sort of reserved to just the physical space, but actually so much of it carries heavier in the emotional and the spiritual space. And then obviously felt in your family.
0: There's a lot also in the book that is a journal, that is a possibility for people to be able to stop and reflect in their own lives. How important is it for us to try to do that in some form or another?
1: Yeah, I think no matter like what age you are, stage of life you're in, it's so important to constantly be nourishing this relationship with yourself and checking in with yourself. I think we're so good at checking in with our best friends or family members or workmates, and we kind of like drop ourselves to the bottom of the list. And I know for a lot of collective cultures, it's because, oh, you know, we're showing monarchy and we're looking after everybody. But actually, in order to be able to turn up for others, we need to be able to turn up for ourselves also and know where we're at. And I guess the hope within the journal is for people, no matter where you find yourself in life, is to be able to just deepen that relationship, to strengthen that relationship in a really meaningful and aligned way, in a way that doesn't make you feel like, oh, I'm having to spend hours taking care of myself, because it can easily feel like that. But just like a little practice, a little ritual to actually just check in, where am I at today? What's happening? And what do I need? Mm. Like, what's one thing that I could do to just look after myself that would feel really nourishing today?
0: I wonder if you've had to, especially in the last few years, really lean into this area of your life, because you've got a lot going on. You are working at Mahi. Yep. You are a mama. You have written a book, a beautiful book. You're also learning Te Reo Māori in immersion. It's a lot.
1: It is a lot. That's why I always say that, because I have Aroreri Tini ADHD. It's my superpower. It means that I have a lot of capacity, but I'm also very blessed that I have a lot of supports who do help sustain me and carry me through a lot of this, because I do say yes to a lot of things. But it's also meant that I've had to learn to rebalance things and learn when to put them down, or, you know, knowing that my tamahini always comes first. So if she's mawiwi or something's happening, I have to reprioritize a lot, which does mean that sometimes I have to be quite compassionate for myself or for the changes in Māori that do come for myself, for my whānau, and being able to adjust and sustain it all is the main thing, without burning out.
0: Amazing stuff. Thank you so much. It's been a real pleasure to meet you, Dr. Jessica Gerbich there. Her new book is Māori Tau, A Journal to Find Balance with the 12 States of Māori. Beautiful stuff. And you can be in to win a copy of it. We've got a couple of copies to give away here on RNZ National. 2101, get in touch with us about your top tip for getting sleep, and we'll pop you in the draw, and we'll be announcing the winner a little bit later on today. Now, lots still to come on the show, including the power of choral singing, not just to make your Māori sing in and of itself, but also helping out with some serious brain conditions. We're going to be talking about that on the other side of the RNZ News. Stay with us.
2: RNZ News at 10 o'clock. Morena, good morning. I'm Sarah Bradley. Officials say rescue efforts in Nepal and Tibet have reached a critical stage as lakes upstream of the disaster zone pose a risk of further flooding. More than 500 people are confirmed dead and almost 2,000 are still missing after a huge torrent of rock, ice and mud swept through the Himalayan rivers. The head of the UN Office for Disaster Risk Reduction, Kamal Kishore, says the extent of the damage is unprecedented.
3: In a living memory, we haven't seen a mountain hazard event like this for a very, very long time. The impact on lives, livelihoods, buildings, infrastructure, bridges, hydroelectric projects, power generation, it's really immense. And I think we are still coming to grips with the extent of the damage.
2: At least 517 foreign nationals are among the missing, including five New Zealanders. The organiser of a protest group against Wellington's new water provider hopes the announcement of more oversight could be a turning point. The government plans to impose performance requirements on Te Aki Wai for the next 10 years amid outrage over high bills. Stop Te Aki Wai organiser Guy Nuns says talk is cheap, but is cautiously optimistic that government intervention could be a turning point. But Mr Nuns says Te Aki Wai needs more than oversight. It needs a major change in how it operates to focus on affordability. Norwegians have been gathering in their thousands outside the Royal Palace in Oslo to bid farewell to King Harald, who died yesterday, and to welcome the new king, Hakon. Harald was credited with modernising the Norwegian monarchy. It was during his reign that the law was changed to allow a woman to inherit the throne. A person has critical injuries after a crash near Gore this morning, with emergency services still at the site. A single vehicle crashed on State Highway 93 at about 8 o'clock this morning. A Rotorua motel has been damaged in a fire overnight. Fire crews were called to Glenholm just before midnight. They found the two-storey building well alight but managed to extinguish it. Nobody was reported to be inside. And an exhibit of first-hand accounts and artefacts from the Titanic and its sister ships has opened in Auckland. Titanic: The Human Story is running at Central Auckland's Smith & Coe building, putting the testimonies of survivors at the forefront. Titanic expert Klaus Joran Vetterholm told Saturday morning it was like stepping into 1912.
4: When you come in to the exhibition, you see the story of first, second and third class passengers, the crew members, furnitures from the Olympic, the Titanic's sister ship, and then smaller pieces from the Titanic.
2: Klaus Joran Vetterholm says some of his favourite artefacts come from his personal collection, including handwritten letters by people on the ship. That's the news.
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2: Time for the short forecast from Met Service to midnight tonight. Northland to Waikato, also Coromandel, Bay of Plenty and Taupō. Showers turning to rain with heavy falls this morning, easing in Northland and Waikato later. Gisborne and Hawke's Bay scattered rain, becoming widespread north of Wairoa this evening, but clearing in the south. Waitomo, Taumaru Nui and Taihape. Rain clearing to partly cloudy this morning, but a shower or two remaining about higher ground. Taranaki to Wellington and Wairarapa. Fine apart from areas of high cloud this morning. Nelson, Marlborough, Canterbury and Otago, excluding Clutha, mainly fine. A few spots of rain for Otago tonight. Buller to Fiordland showers, mainly south of Buller, then rain for Fiordland from afternoon. Clutha and Southland, a few showers, retreating to the south coast this morning and becoming fine inland. Showers returning this evening. And for the Chatham Islands, occasional rain clearing this afternoon. 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
3: Kia ora, hoki mai anō. Welcome back to Saturday Morning with Susie Ferguson here on RNZ National. Lots and lots still to come on the programme. Shortly, we'll be talking about singing together, which works wonders for people who have had strokes or indeed are dealing with dementia. We'll be hearing all about that shortly from choir leader Alison Talmage. That is coming up very soon, also in around half an hour's time. Earth Science New Zealand, Graham Leonard is with us. He's going to be talking, amongst other things, about the causes of the flash flooding in Nepal, which I'm sure everyone's seen the pictures. Pretty appalling stuff that we woke up to the other day. Also talking with Graham about how earth, ocean and atmosphere are all connected. And a real treat after 11 o'clock here on RNZ National. You will know his music from Trinity Roots, amongst others. Ricky Gooch Pirahi is in playing his favourites, which will be great fun to hear. Also, lots of you getting in touch on today's interviews. You might have questions for Graham Leonard, actually, as well. Often that is the case. 2101 to get in touch with us on that. Email saturday at rnz.co.nz to flick us a message in the studio this morning. On sleep tips, heaps of those coming in. This is top tips for sleep. It connects to our interview this morning with David Sampson about the sleepless ape, as he refers to humans, and you've got to be in to win Dr. Jessica Gerbich's new book, Maori Toe, a really beautiful book. People are suggesting cherry juice. Okay, cherry juice, chamomile tea, presumably not mixed together, but you could use them to wash down your magnesium or to wash down your melatonin. Also bananas, which I have heard about, but that makes me extremely uncomfortable because I think it's the one food in the world that I cannot bear to even look at. I'd rather have a sleepless night, in my case, than a banana. Lots of people extolling the virtues of journaling before hitting the sack. Journaling, which is something also we were just talking about with Dr. Jessica Garbage. Alton's been in touch saying, I drink lots of coffee in the morning to keep me awake, and then red wine with my dinner to put me to sleep. So I guess that's a balance of sorts. 8 minutes past 10, you are listening to RNZ National. And now to our next guest. And of course, we all know the cathartic and the social power of song. But what if I told you that singing in a choir can also help out with the symptoms of dementia, Parkinson's, strokes and other brain injuries? It is the thinking behind the Celebration Choir. Now, this sees a group of people from their 20s right through to their 90s who are dealing with different neurological issues, getting together and singing from the same songbook. Here they are now.

0: the Celebration Choir. They sure are. With us now, Alison Talmadge, a music therapist and also the brains behind this initiative. She's with us to tell us more. Kia ora, good morning, Alison. Lovely to have you with us.
1: Kia ora, lovely to talk to you.
0: Oh, hopefully you're close enough to the microphone and then I can hear you properly. Yes, lovely to have you with us. Tell us a little bit about the choir. Tell us how it came into being.
1: It started in 2009, so we've been going for nearly 20 years now. That's hard to believe. I had a telephone call out of the blue from somebody at the university, Laura, who was a communications and research manager person, telling me that the university was forming the Centre for Brain Research under distinguished Professor Sir Richard Fall, and they had thought about having a choir to bring together community and university researchers and clinicians. And I was recommended because I'd recently done some music therapy work with Parkinson's Auckland. And so it was a really good opportunity to start a new venture and then develop some research from it later.
0: Yeah, tell us, how does singing help something like Parkinson's?
1: Well, everyone can respond to music, however well or unwell they aren't. And for people in general, singing can boost our mood, it's social, it's fun, it improves our breathing and helps with our posture. It produces oxytocin, which is a bonding hormone if we sing with other people, so that helps with the social aspect, and it reduces cortisol, which is a stress hormone, and also increases the feel-good endorphins. So that aspect is important for everybody. And then for people who have a health issue, particularly a neurological condition like stroke or Parkinson's or dementia or brain injury, people often become very socially isolated. They can't take part in the activities they used to. They get fatigued and can't go out in the evening. They are anxious about how they'll be perceived by other people. So it's a wonderful social context for them to have some fun and therapy through singing and to be alongside other people who understand their journey. And they can choose whether or not they have deep conversations about that. But there are also some singing strategies that we use that particularly help people with different conditions. So you asked specifically about Parkinson's. That's a motor disorder that is best known for giving people tremors and difficulty with walking, but it also affects breathing and voice. People's voices become very quiet and their speech clarity diminishes. And there's really good statistically relevant findings that singing in a choir or a singing group together helps people to project their voices and speak more clearly. So one issue is that people think that they're talking louder than they are, so their partners are always telling them to speak up, and they think they're being quite loud. So being in the choir, I think you get some feedback about that from being in a bigger sound environment. And then for people with stroke, there's a condition called aphasia, which is a language disorder when people have trouble finding words and then sometimes producing them as well. Depending where the lesion is in your brain, sometimes people can sing much better than they can speak. So the language areas of your brain in the left hemisphere might be damaged, but the equivalent in the right hemisphere, which focus more on melody and lyrics rather than normal conversation, they might still be functioning really well. So it gives you back your voice, gives you an opportunity to sing with other people, and sometimes can help with that transfer to improved everyday day speaking.
0: Now, the Celebration Choir is not separated by neurological condition, which I understand similar initiatives elsewhere do sometimes do that. Why is it that you've taken the decision to have one sort of come one, come all?
1: Mm. It, It is more unusual worldwide where there tend to be aphasia choirs and dementia choirs and Parkinson's choirs and so on. It was partly pragmatic because it was part of the Centre for Brain Research, which supports people with all sorts of conditions. And people enjoy supporting one another. There's nothing that we will sing that would harm anybody's voice if they had a particular condition. And the peer support that people have is really important. So people with Parkinson's, as I said, have really quiet voices. If they're in a group with only people with Parkinson's, it's going to be quite hard for them to be quite loud. But if there are other people there, people with other brain conditions, family and friends, volunteers, they're going to be part of something much bigger.
0: Which is a lovely idea, to be able to get everyone singing along. How do you choose songs that everyone, or at least some people, will know and will enjoy?
1: That's a real challenge with our really wide age range. And the best songs are your favourite songs, so musical preference is very important. But you can imagine with that wide age range and with personalities in general that people have a huge diversity of preferences. So we foster a lot of tolerance. People will have a go at a song, even if it's unfamiliar or not something that they would normally listen to. And we also have recently found some older songs that have more recent covers. So one of our younger members suggested Save the Last Dance for Me, which is a Michael Bublé song from about 20 years ago, I think. But the original song is from 1962 and the Drifters. So that kind of repertoire is really good because a lot of people will know it. But also we choose songs that have a variety of levels of difficulty. So there might be a really easy, repetitive sing-along chorus that most people can join in with, and then trickier, more wordy verses that provide a challenge for people that want that.
0: That's a really good point, because especially if you know a song, it's much easier to get in and sing it and sing it as loudly as you can. How do you get people, though, who are perhaps a bit nervous about using their voice to give it a go?
1: Yeah, I think everybody who comes through the door the first time is a bit nervous because they've had some sort of health incident that has affected their voice and their confidence about talking and singing. But it is much easier for people who have musical experience, though that's not necessary. And we have a whole range of choir members, from those who've been in choirs in the past, those who've not sung since primary school or were told at primary school not to sing. There's a lot of those stories that I hear, and down to people who will sing in the shower or not even do that. So often they're encouraged to come along by a friend or a family member, sometimes persuaded rather than encouraged. But once they're through the door, it's such a relaxed, friendly group that I think people feel welcome. Once they're there, they tend to keep coming, and we don't put any pressure on people to perform. We don't really have audiences in our regular sessions, so no flies on the wall. If you're in the room, you're in the circle with us, and no pressure to sing. But I notice that people watch other people to check that it's a safe space, and maybe they're tapping their toes and then humming along, and then before they realise it, they're singing too. So it's just a question of being friendly and welcoming and no pressure, some music that they'll like, and just going with the flow.
0: Music and memory is very potent. We can remember songs from our childhood that we somehow never forget. They're embedded in there. Is that sort of mechanism, that way that it lights up our brain, something that you're trying to leverage here as well?
1: That's really important, especially for people with dementia, but for everybody, really. And the whole brain lights up when we're singing or making music. It's not localised to one specific region of the brain. So even if parts of the brain are damaged or not working optimally, there's enough else going on for people to enjoy the music. But the music of our youth, from our teens up to young adulthood, is often what we most identify with. And those memories are linked closely with our emotions because of how we're developing into people at that age. And actually, people nowadays with recorded music, they also often know the music of their parents' generation because that would have been on the radio at the time. And I think there's less antagonism between the generations now about, oh, this terrible music that you're listening to, that used to be the case. There's a lot of young people now who are listening to music from the 70s and 80s, as well as contemporary things. But for older people, especially with dementia, music triggers a lot of memories, and we often find that if we've sung some songs that they like, then they'll light up and they'll sing if they can. Some people are still listening. We have one gentleman who's no longer talking, but he claps when there's a song that he really likes, and he really looks at everybody else until they start clapping with him. It's a lovely thing too for couples or for family members who find it difficult to find shared experiences once the dementia progresses in their loved ones. So for some people, coming together is a really meaningful experience within the choir.
2: Mm. We're speaking this morning on RNZ National with Dr. Alison Talmaj, a music therapist, to brains behind the Celebration Choir. I suppose as well, when we're talking about music lighting up the brain, and you're saying that it lights up the whole brain, different pathways, is that the reason why people who are not able to speak very well are still perhaps able to sing?
1: There are overlapping pathways in the brain for singing and speaking, yes. And then the two hemispheres, as I said, complement each other a little bit, but other parts of the brain that are processing rhythm and tempo and the overall sound and the emotion and the mood. And then, of course, our vocal apparatus, our vocal cords and our breathing and our lungs are all part of the system too, as well as the brain.
2: So it's good for us in all sorts of ways.
1: Oh, yes.
2: Good for us in all sorts of ways. And then also putting us into a state where, is it then easier for people after choir to make some of those connections, to form some closer bonds with other people who may be in a similar boat when it comes to the neurological condition that they are dealing with?
1: I think so. When I started the choir, I wondered whether people at that stage of life and with those health experiences would be interested in joining a new group, making new friends, or whether it would just be too hard because they're older people anyway and some of the conditions are progressive, so you're going to make new friends and then lose new friends. But there is such a lot of camaraderie in the group, and people who go for coffee sometimes when we're not having a session, people who phoned each other during COVID because they knew people were isolated, a lot of warmth towards other people. They're also very enthusiastic about disseminating our practice and my research, being part of that, and going into care homes and retirement villages to sing with people, not just to do a concert, but to give them an experience of what it's like to sing and to sing together, and also to advocate for other choirs like ours, for people like themselves. They really would like other people to have the same opportunities that they do.
2: Yes, it seems that the idea is spreading. From your perspective, how does it feel to see something that you have been part of founding going out there into the community and making this difference to other people's lives?
1: It's very exciting. I mean, musicians and music therapists have always used singing in their practice, but this model of choirs, therapeutic choirs and neurological choirs, has really taken off over the last decade or so. And I have a second group in Orewa called Sing Up Rodney, which was started because a couple of the Celebration Choir moved north and couldn't attend anymore. And then there are others around the country, often with the same concept of bringing people with different conditions together, sometimes just a dementia choir or a specific group, sometimes led collaboratively by a music therapist and a speech therapist, sometimes led by volunteers or other professionals. And I'm hoping that the handbook that I developed through my PhD research will support those people. And perhaps music therapists can provide support for other people wanting to set up groups in places where there aren't choirs.
2: Yeah, tell us a bit more about this handbook and how people who are listening out in the world to us having this conversation, how they could get hold of a copy or indeed be able to get some pointers about setting up a choir if they would like to in their area.
1: At the moment, I'm still reformatting it from my PhD into a booklet and also developing a website. So the best thing for them to do is to send me an email. I have an unusual surname, if they Google me or the Celebration Choir, they'll find me. Just send me an email and say that they're interested, and I can keep them on a list for when things are available.
2: Sounds like an excellent plan. Now, we have an ageing population in Aotearoa, as in many parts of the world. Higher rates then of degenerative neurological disorders and some other brain conditions too. What do you think that people need to know about prevention or about treatment or therapy that maybe isn't common knowledge now?
1: I think music is always a good component of anybody's life. Listening to music, singing with other people, playing instruments, it lifts our spirits, it helps us to relax. You had a piece about sleep this morning. People are quite sleep deprived as well, and that's a risk factor in dementia, that people need to be able to relax and get to sleep. And also, I've been learning recently about the kind of two-way connections between the brain and the body. It's not just us thinking, oh, I'm going to sing, or I'm going to go for a walk, I'm going to do the cooking, and then our brain gets into action to help us action those tasks. But it's also when we get moving or singing or talking to other people or being social, that the neurons and connections in our brain also light up and start working. So we need to be doing these things actively. I have some colleagues who are also researching dance, community dance for people with dementia, or dance movement therapy. So that's a lovely way as well for people to be involved in using music, but protecting their brain, keeping active, keeping social.
2: It sounds like for those of us who maybe don't have any kind of diagnosed brain condition, we should be getting into choral singing anyway.
1: Well, I have to agree with you. I wish I had time myself to be in a choir other than the ones that I lead, but I do take opportunities to go to singing workshops and things like that because I can't do them. Join a choir regularly, but even singing along with the radio, singing in the shower, doing some warm-ups at the beginning of the day, so we warm up our voice like we warm up our body. Humming is great for your resonance of your voice as well, and especially for people who maybe live on their own, don't see people every day. It's important to use your voice as well as keeping your mind and brain active so that it's not hard when you do need to chat to somebody.
2: And maybe for older listeners and for their families, can you give us a bit of an indication of some of the changes that can take place in people's voices or in speech that are worth
0: watching out for when we're thinking about some of the conditions like dementia, Parkinson's, that often become comorbidities as people get older?
1: You mean the impact of the disease on the voice?
0: Yeah.
1: Yeah, I think as people get older anyway, our voices change. The pitch changes. Women's voices tend to become a bit deeper and men's voices tend to become a bit higher. So singing can help us to sustain that wide range. People also, especially if they're not talking a lot, their voices can get very quiet. And as I said, with people with Parkinson's, they really don't understand that they're speaking very quietly until somebody tells them. And just making sure we articulate words really clearly. Singing helps us with that because we do a lot of repetitive choruses, for instance. So you're practicing without something feeling like a drill. Also, hydration is really important. So water, not too much alcohol, not too much tea and coffee, because they can dry out the mucus that keeps our vocal cords nice and flexible.
0: Thank you very much for your time. It's been really lovely to talk to you, and all the very best with the Celebration Choir and the handbook that sounds like it is on the way. Dr. Alison Talmage there, music therapist and the brains behind the Celebration Choir. It is 10:30 on Saturday morning here on RNZ National.

that people think of when they think of Tim Curry, but here he is in the role that made his name from Richard O'Brien, Darling of Hamilton in Aotearoa, from the Rocky Horror Picture Show. This is I'm Going Home.

0: unmistakable Tim Curry there with I'm Going Home from the Rocky Horror Picture Show. It is 26 minutes to 11. You're listening to RNZ National to Saturday Morning with Susie Ferguson. Graham Leonard's with me. You may have questions for Graham Leonard, 2101, if you do, you often do. Because we are talking about the Earth, which is a strange old beast indeed. And if it's not shaking, there's flames or fire. A lot of natural disasters that we've seen this year. Heat waves and cyclones and floods and droughts and the El Niño's coming. And of course this week, that absolutely horrifying flash flood in Nepal. It has killed 600 people confirmed at the stage. Nearly 2,000 more are still missing, including five New Zealanders. How to make sense of the links between all of these things? And indeed, Graham Leonard from Earth Science New Zealand, principal scientist there, is here in the Wellington studio. Kia ora, good morning, Graham.
1: Ah, te maria, Susie.
0: We do have to talk about Nepal first.
1: Yes.
0: What do we know about the cause of this absolutely horrendous disaster?
1: Yeah. So at this stage, full details of this deeply tragic event are still emerging. And that includes exactly what collapsed and how much material was involved. But we've learned a lot in the last 48 hours. I need to shout out to my colleagues Simon Cox, Drew Laurie, and Danielle Lindsay, who've worked really hard over the last couple of days on satellite data and with their global colleagues, helped me bring this together.

0: It was a large volume of rock and ice from an area more than 600 meters, maybe more than a kilometer wide, high up in the mountains, above 5,000 meters, in the headwaters near that Nepal border, and it suddenly collapsed. And there's a glacier above it, so initially it was called a glacier collapse, but it clearly dug deep into the rock underneath, and we're trying to understand why still. Mm. The material appears to have fallen rapidly, about 2 kilometres, in just the first 5 kilometres as it came down a steep catchment into a river, so it was moving fast. Mm-hmm. And it transformed into a large valley debris flow. So it entrained or generated a lot of water, and it was picking up sediments and boulders as it went and travelled about 60 kilometres through river valleys until it finally was able to spread out onto the wide alluvial fan. And just this morning, I was exchanging thoughts with Simon about how you generate or entrain that much water, and we're still trying to work that out. If you're fracturing a whole lot of ice, you create a lot of surface area, and it's a lot easier to melt, but it's still a remarkable amount of water. But you're also, as Simon said, you're plunging that river valley for tens of kilometres, and it's got water in it. Mm. You pick up a lot of water as well.
1: Mm. Well, the collapse at the beginning of all of this, is that directly linked to climate change and heating? And why that, in part, is the glacier that has come apart?
0: Well, the reports initially attributed this to an earthquake because the ground tremor added up to a magnitude 5.2 earthquake. US Geological Survey estimated that, but then they realized it was very long period ground shaking from the impact of the collapse material itself. So it's important. It wasn't an earthquake. It was definitely a release of the ground, but it's
1: even though it
0: created
1: featured
0: an earthquake.
1: On the Richter scale.
0: Yeah,
1: okay.
0: Yeah. I mean, it was an earthquake, really. Mm. It just wasn't from the breakage of a single fault line. And it's important not to describe climate change as the simple or the sole trigger of any one event, but it's generating conditions that destabilize these high mountains and rock and ice and make these kinds of collapses more frequent, a lot more frequent. There are changes in glaciers. There's retreat exposing new steep slopes that were held up by ice before. We change the groundwater. We melt permafrost. You know, permafrost above thousands of meters is a big contributor. And then it brings those glaciers and slopes closer and closer to the strength limit before collapse. And a rockfall can happen suddenly when the earth creeps past that strength threshold and it just one day tips over and unloads, or a rainstorm or an earthquake can tip it over. But it doesn't look like either of those caused the tipping point this time.
1: So an area like this on the Nepal-China border, when you've got significant mountains and quite distinct different areas of climate as well within geographically not that big an area.
0: Yes.
1: Is that a greater risk? Is that a bit of a hotspot for these kinds of mega disasters?
0: Yes. Nepal and high mountainous areas are definitely a hotspot. Warming means more landslides in different places, bigger debris flow events. And then as it comes out through the valleys, more flooding out onto floodplains as well. Nepal is a beautiful mountainous country because it's at this collision boundary between two plates. And actually the same thing is happening in our southern Alps. It's pushing up Aoraki, Mount Cook, just like Sagarmatha, Mount Everest. Mm-hmm. And we're exposed to similar sets of processes. The high mountains and steep valleys, they collect ice and massive glaciers, and they erode rapidly, and all of this is changing and accelerating. So it's amplified in these settings in the Himalayas and in the Southern Alps.
1: Mm. Yeah, quite a few people getting in touch this morning saying, is that mudslide from climate change? Kind of, seems to be the answer.
0: The frequency and severity of mudslides and rockfalls are, yes. Mm.
1: Earthquakes as well, which is something to talk about with you this morning. And there's been quite a few major shakes around the Pacific Rim recently.
0: Yes.
1: There's a question in on this. We were going to talk about it anyway, but the question from one of our listeners on 2101, do earthquakes on the other side of the Pacific Rim have a chance of causing quakes in New Zealand? How are these all linked, if indeed they are, Graham?
0: Yeah, well, it's a really logical question. I'm hearing it a lot around the Motu. It's been a rough few months globally. And, you know, with more tragic consequences from earthquakes in many places. when we measure earthquakes, they're connected globally. Actually, when they're the largest quakes, and even these magnitude fives, they go through the planet and around the planet. And I said earlier, US Geological Survey got the final magnitude for this at 5.2, and they're using a global seismograph network to track those that shaking through the planet. And actually, for the biggest events, sevens and eights, we have to pick it up all the way around and through the planet to get the full magnitude because the local seismographs get saturated. But at a global scale, there are limits to the direct connection from a stress point of view between specific earthquakes. Within hundreds of kilometers on the largest earthquakes, we can stress up the ground within that same scale of hundreds of kilometers. You know, one of the biggest events, the Indian Ocean earthquake and tsunami back in 2004, it was almost 1,000 or was more than 1,000 kilometer long earthquake. And it would have stressed up to about 1,000 kilometers of crust around it. And there would have been an elevated chance of aftershocks or other earthquakes that decayed over time in that 1,000 kilometer range, but not globally across the planet. What we're seeing playing out is it's like shuffling a deck of cards a bunch of times. You can get two, three queens in a row. This is random, but it doesn't mean regular. So random isn't regularly spaced. And, you know, there is other triggering. We've studied, for example, around these huge earthquakes, the rate of volcanic eruptions. And there is a small signal in other processes too. So in the largest earthquakes, there's a few percent statistically significant higher rate of eruptions in that nearby, you know, hundreds or a thousand kilometers, but it's only a few percent.
1: Okay. We do inevitably start thinking about our own shaky isles when we see the pictures coming in from South America, as it has been in recent times. Recent quakes around New Zealand, I guess it's always moving. Are those linked or not when they're just around the country?
0: Yeah, well, there have been several earthquakes in different corners of the Motu in the last month or so, two. Earthquakes do change that stress in the area around them, but again, the influence is the scale of the fault line. And so when we saw magnitude 4 to 5 events in Fiordland and Tamarunui and up on the east coast, and also in the Whakatane area, in it, around Edgecombe, those will, yes, have stressed up the ground around them to the scale of kilometres or tens of kilometres, which is about the scale of those faults when they're ruptured. But they won't have influenced the stress between those different places. It's too far apart. So again, it's that kind of randomness. But they are connected through the fact that we're on a plate boundary and we have fault lines and earthquakes all over the place. And it is a timely reminder of all the things we can do at home. When we see this overseas, we're here. Check your foundations. Make sure your brick chimney has been brought down, that you've got supplies and a getaway kit and a plan with your family for what to do when this happens suddenly.
1: A question's come in on 2101, which is sort of pulling together various strands of what we've been talking about. In Wellington, this texter asks, it seems like shaking from quakes is less in the suburbs, which are on bedrock and in the hills. So why is it that mountainous places like Nepal and the Andes are at risk of bad earthquakes? Aren't they also presumably on bedrock as opposed to alluvial sandy flats?
0: That's an insightful association and they're the right trains of thought. The mountain building in great Alps and the Himalayas and the Southern Alps, the mountain building is being driven by faults, deep faults on the plate boundary. And so you are generating big fault lines and big earthquakes there. But also, that caller is also right, that on rock, you see less amplification of shaking. So yes, here in Wellington, down on the flats where there's soft ground, liquefiable ground, you get more of a jelly-like shaking. And on the rocky hills around Wellington, at like my house as well, it's sharper but not as strong. There's one caveat: on the tops of mountain ranges, you get an amplification because the shaking is shaking the whole mountain. You can get a ridgetop amplification.
1: Ah, okay. And of course, people will remember the more alluvial, jelly-like situation that you're talking about from Christchurch and the liquefaction that took place there.
0: Yes.
1: That's essentially, it's like when you stand at the edge of the sea, isn't it? And sort of tip-tap your feet.
0: Yes, exactly.
1: And you get the water coming up through the sand.
0: Yeah, you're onto it. The the matrix of fine sand grains and particles are all touching each other and holding strong, but there's water in amongst them. And at that right fine grain size, when you shake it, that stops happening because the water is solid as well, and it can suddenly turn the whole thing into more of a liquid, liquefaction. And actually then the water can boil up and you see those boils coming out of the ground. It can't support your foundations evenly anymore, and you see tilting and cracking of foundations. Mm. And the earthquake is amplifying and spreading out its shaking as it comes through that kind of jelly-like material.
1: Mm. A lot of people will remember that, I'm sure, yes. from the Christchurch earthquake. 14 minutes to 11, you're listening to RNZ National and to Graham Leonard, who is in, talking about interconnectedness in all sorts of ways this morning here on RNZ National on Saturday morning. Just before we get to global connection, you also, because you send these wonderful notes through to us here at Saturday morning before you're coming on. And I rather enjoy a toffee. And I noticed that you described the Earth's interior as being toffee-like when you were writing to us this week. Can you elaborate a little bit on that and how that then connects things like earthquakes and volcanoes?
0: Yeah, It always strikes me as odd that we talk about the mantle inside the Earth as hot and driving magma and volcanoes, but actually it's not a liquid, and we know it's not a liquid because those earthquakes shaking that go through the middle of the planet that we talked about before that we pick up for the biggest earthquakes and calculate from, they wouldn't be able to get through the mantle if it was liquid. The sideways shaking wouldn't go through a liquid. Mm. And so it's hot and it's not dead solid. It's kind of like a glacier in a way. We know glaciers flow even though they're mostly solid. It's very hot toffee-like material, and actually over geological time, hundreds of millions of years, it's flowing and it's overturning, like the air in a room with a heater or a fire. The hot air is at the top of the room. Mm-hmm. It flows upwards in this big convection, and our planet is doing that on a grand scale outside of the core, and that's dragging the crust along with it. So this toffee-like mantle is what's driving our mountain ranges and driving our volcanoes. It's what's pushing the two plates at the Himalayas together to generate the mountain uplift and the earthquakes, and the same thing in Aotearoa.
1: Hmm. Talking about global interconnectedness, what are some of the surprising examples of either weather or, as we've seen this week, disaster happening in one part of the world but then impacts elsewhere?
0: That's an interesting one. It's a good opportunity to sneak in some volcanoes.
1: You love a volcano, don't you?
0: It's
1: we
0: my
1: should
0: background.
1: Say you are a volcanologist.
0: I am. I am a generalist these days, but I have a love for volcanoes in my background. And the Hunga eruption in Tonga back in 2022 was a fascinating one. I can think of two good examples. So the Hunga one, it sent a shock wave in the atmosphere and a tsunami around the entire global atmosphere and oceans because it was so huge. That eruption overshot the atmosphere and erupted into space because of the explosivity of a big caldera collapse like generated Lake Taupo. It's actually on a small scale of that. But that collapse sucked in water and went super explosive.
1: Was that the noise?
0: The noise,
1: did
0: the
1: blast.
0: Did
1: you hear the noise in Wellington?
0: The noise in Aotearoa was heard through, I didn't, but many did.
1: I did.
0: It was heard throughout Aotearoa, and our social scientists plotted the time that people heard it, and our Met Service picked up the time the pressure signal came through. You know, we've got atmospheric pressure sensors for high pressure, low pressure. It picked up the wave rolling across the country as a pressure wave on those sensors that correlated to the times that people were hearing the arrival, and it was heard in the other direction as far away as Alaska. That atmospheric pressure wave also pushed down on the ocean, and the tsunami that had been propagated from the collapse of the volcano in the deepest ocean, 8 kilometers deep, the atmospheric pressure wave pushed on the water and helped push it along. So we still saw, as far away as southern South America, a tsunami of meters high because it was being pushed along by the atmospheric wave pressing down on the water at the speed of sound.
1: Jeepers. Because it was loud. Like, it sounded In Wellington, it sounded like fireworks.
0: It was incredibly loud because it was incredibly explosive. I've got one other one that's a shorter one.
1: Yeah.
0: The Coroncoye eruption on the border of Chile and Argentina in 2012, you might recall this, it closed the airspace between Australia and New Zealand through volcanic ash. And it went the long way. Because of the, at our mid-latitudes, westerly winds blow from to the east. The ash had to go all the way across the Atlantic and Indian Ocean and over Australia and loop all the way around at our latitude, the planet, before it could get into the airspace between Australia and New Zealand and disrupt flights.
1: Did it disrupt flights elsewhere?
0: Yeah, well, certainly in Argentina and across the Pacific. But it was remarkable that it was still present enough in the atmosphere. It was very buoyant and stayed up in the atmosphere to almost by the time it got back around to Chile, it was still disrupting flights.
1: How long did it take?
0: It was in the atmosphere. It actually stays in the atmosphere for months or years. But at the concentration they're worried about from an airline point of view, weeks and weeks.
1: Interesting stuff that you mentioned that the Tonga eruption was sort of like a mini Lake Taupo style one. Someone's got a question in on Taupo.
0: Oh, yeah, great.
1: They've recently moved there, actually. Wondering if you can explain the active area. Looks like it's in the hills and valley behind Acacia Bay on GeoNet, which regularly has little jolts. Is it a fault line? They ask.
0: They're in a spot that brings together three different processes as a bit of a nexus. So the volcano is so big it's hard to get your head around. It's the entire north half of the lake, actually. There's a pancake of magma under that area, 4 or 5 kilometres down, and the lake was never a mountain. It formed from a super pancake 26,000 years ago that became unstable, frothed up, and erupted so much ash into the atmosphere and across the land that it couldn't hold the ground up anymore, and the northern area collapsed down, giving you the depression that is Lake Taupo now. So the volcano is the whole lake. Now, there's only a small, relatively small pancake under there at the moment. We don't think there's...
1: Good.
0: In your lifetime, there's not enough time to build up a super pancake.
1: So great.
0: It's good. Just a point of interest. But there have been, manageable eruptions. There's also fault lines that go right through that whole area that are also associated with stress from the plate boundary, spreading driven by the magma. Acacia Bay's right points at those fault lines as well. So there's shaking from fault lines. And in the lake and to the northeast of the lake, you have geothermal areas, places where hot water is being, rainwater in the ground is being heated up by the generally very hot crust, and it's causing circulation, and it drives our geothermal system. It gives us more than 20% of Aotearoa's electricity. And there are multiple power stations in the Wairake-Tauhara area, and you do get small amounts of seismicity related to geothermal too. So in Acacia Bay, you're on the edge of this large volcano, you're on top of faults, and you're next to geothermal systems.
1: And if the stuff that gets spewed out by the Earth can stay in the atmosphere for so long...
0: Yes.
1: ...that can cause global consequences, as indeed have happened, not maybe in living memory, but certainly not that long ago, because Frankenstein was written, I think, during the time of... several winters that came back to back to back.
0: Yes, there's been a lot of study of periods in European history from a couple of hundred to a few hundred to 1500 years ago that have multiple winters or atmospheric conditions that look like they've come from volcanic eruptions. The one that I often refer to is the Laki eruption from Iceland, where the amount of sulfur dioxide erupted led to kind of respiratory illness and breathed in particulate from Iceland all the way right through Europe. So yes, you see these single or multiple volcanic eruptions in the case you're talking about, changing the atmosphere and the climate. The super eruption at Taupo, the most recent one on the planet, it will have added enough material to the southern hemisphere to cool the climate for maybe a decade. Doesn't tend to punch through the equator and affect the northern hemisphere as much, but a whole southern hemisphere effect for sure.
1: We can't really talk about interconnectedness without talking about El Niño. A quick word on El Niño. How is it tracking? Where is it going? How big is it going to be?
0: Yes, so referring back to my friend and colleague, Chris Brandolino, this is tracking to be the strongest El Nino event in the reported history over the last 100 years where we've been analysing this. So we're in it, you know, starting now. It is a natural process, but climate change is amplifying this. We're actively working on whether there will be more El Nino or not, but it's definitely being amplified from a climate point of view. And to reiterate, this means drier conditions in the east. We're already seeing that now. Westerly wind flows, more nor'westers here in Wellington, and spikier conditions, higher temperatures, stronger winds in the spikes. The conditions like this were the period when the highest temperature ever recorded in North Canterbury, over 40 degrees, occurred. So it's going to be an interesting period and a very strong El Nino.
1: Thank you very much, Graham Leonard, there, answering your questions and telling us about global interconnectedness when it comes to all manner of things to do with the Earth. Thank you very much for your time. Lovely to see you. Sure. Now, of course, 3 minutes to 11, Ricky Gooch Pirahi of Trinity Roots is in the building, and we're playing favourites with him on the other side of the 11 o'clock news. Really looking forward to that one. We can't really have this week go by without a mention of Dolly Parton, of course, passing this week. Here is a song of hers from 1977. It is Light of a Clear Blue Morning.

0: RNZ News at 11 o'clock. Good morning, I'm Sarah Bradley. In Nepal, a Chinese rescue team has reached the all-but-obliterated Geelong border crossing complex for the first time since this week's glacier collapse. A team of 21 rescuers and a search and rescue dog crossed mountains and valleys and used ropes to navigate forests and cliffs after roads to the complex hemmed in by steep Himalayan slopes were destroyed. A spokesperson said the team found nothing but ruins. The number of missing in Nepal has nearly doubled to almost 2,000. Nepali officials say they still hope to find survivors. Psychiatrists are warning of a looming mental health staffing crisis. The Royal Australia and New Zealand College of Psychiatrists says psychological distress among New Zealanders is climbing. Spokesperson Mark Lawrence says half of the current psychiatry workforce is retiring within a decade, and one in five positions is vacant.
1: We don't have enough seeing psychiatrists to then supervise our trainees, and then we're not training enough trainees as well. I think it's a sort of double-edged sword that if we don't do something soon, it's going to be a challenging, you know, space for all of us.
0: Mark Lawrence says urgent investment is needed to increase psychiatry training places. Uber drivers are concerned that congestion charging in Auckland could shift the cost onto rideshare workers. The council is exploring time-of-use charging, which could cost between $2 and $7 to enter and leave the city centre. Workers First union organiser Liam Bloomfield says the three options could leave Uber drivers paying that out of their own pocket. He says many rely on rideshare work as their primary source of income. A judge in the United States has ruled that the Department of Defense acted illegally when it blacklisted the artificial intelligence firm Anthropic. The Pentagon designated it a national security risk after Anthropic refused to allow the military to use its AI on the battlefield. Anthropic says the move could have cost it billions of dollars. It says it's focused on working productively with the government. And one young singer says the inaugural Pacifica Award at the National High School's Choir Festival is an important step. The award for best performance in a Pacifica language has been added to the competition this year, with seven choirs vying for the new category. St Patrick's Choir member Curtin Tofilau says the popularity of the movie Tina and the Pacifica group Signature Choir have paved the way.
2: Many of the major choirs you see on TV, there's not many Pacifica people right there. So just having that representation and knowing that it is possible for us to be in these spaces and to hold ourselves to high standards, that's just really important to me.
0: The Big Sing winners will be announced this evening at a sold-out performance at the Christchurch Town Hall. That's the news.
3: Today on Mapuna, the chair of the Ngāti Whātua Ōrākei Trust Board, Marama Royal, joins us to talk about a brand new festival starting next month, marking the date in 1840 that her tūpuna Apihai Te Kawo gifted thousands of acres of land for the founding of Auckland. And curator and artist Nigel Burrell will showcase Te Ripo o Te Moana, a new exhibition at Auckland Museum of Significant Taonga, including works from the famous Te Māori shows of the 1980s. That's Mapuna, today after the midday news on RNZ National.
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0: We're back with Saturday morning in just a moment, but first, the short forecast from Met Service to midnight tonight. Northland to Waikato, also Coromandel Bay of Plenty and Taupō. Showers turning to rain with heavy falls this morning, easing in Northland and Waikato later. Gisborne and Hawke's Bay scattered rain, becoming widespread north of Wairoa this evening, but clearing in the south. Waitomo, Taumaru Nui and Taihape. Rain clearing to partly cloudy this morning, but a shower or two remaining about higher ground. Taranaki to Wellington and Wairarapa, fine, apart from areas of high cloud this morning. Nelson, Marlborough, Canterbury and Otago, excluding Clutha, mainly fine, a few spots of rain for Otago tonight. Buller to Fiordland, showers mainly south of Buller, then rain for Fiordland from afternoon. Clutha and Southland, a few showers retreating to the south coast this morning and becoming fine inland, showers returning this evening. And for the Chatham Islands, occasional rain clearing this afternoon. 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It's 4 minutes past 11.
5: Marie de Homa. Welcome back to the last hour of RNZ Saturday morning. Susie Ferguson with you until midday. Now this hour, we have such a treat for you. We are going to be playing favourites with an Aotearoa music legend. Do text us. Do keep texting us on 2101 or saturdayrnz.co.nz to flick us an email. Lots of you getting in touch this morning about your sleep. How to get a good night's sleep. What are your top tips? Do keep those coming in to us because we have a couple of copies of Maori Tau, the new book by Dr. Jessica Gerbich, to give away. We'll be doing that a little bit later on this hour. A really beautiful book, a journal to find balance with the 12 states of Māori. She was on the show a little bit earlier on this morning, around 9:30. If you'd like to take a listen to her, or indeed to any of the other interviews from this morning, rnz.co.nz/Saturday is the place to be. Now, we have not had a playing favourites on Saturday morning for a few weeks, but what a guest we have for you today. Joining me is one of the country's top musicians, Ricky Gooch-Pirihi, a multi-instrumentalist, composer and founding member of the beloved Wellington reggae jazz band Trinity Roots. You can catch his latest work called Amua at Word Christ Church. That's this coming Tuesday, and it is a unique performance that combines kupu, spoken word, and taonga puoro with European instruments too, and creates an immersive experience. Ricky is in the studio now. Kia ora, good morning, how are you?
6: Morena, Susie. Thank you for having me.
5: Oh, thanks for coming along. It's lovely to talk to you. Let's start with the new show, actually. Amua, meaning the future?
6: Yeah, it's a work that we... It's basically centred around kind of Māori futurism and how that concept isn't necessarily linear in terms of time. So, yeah, it's been great. It's a collaborative project with Tina Makarete and myself and Chamber Music New Zealand and a really great quartet of Al Fraser, Ruby Solly, Serenity Thurlow and my son Kiva, who plays Tonga Puru as well. So, it's combining viola, cello and Tonga Puru, really. So, yeah.
5: What was the starting point for this?
6: Basically, I think it was a Zoom meeting with Chamber Music New Zealand and Mark, bless him, he had this great idea to try and work in some of the conduction ideas with a writer. And luckily, we had Tina come along and agree to it, who I think is actually one of our greatest thinkers and writers at the moment. So, yeah.
5: Everything starts in a Zoom meeting these days, doesn't it?
6: It does, yeah.
5: It really does. We'll talk about conduction in just a sec, because that in itself is a fascinating part of this. Why the blending and the use of Māori traditional instruments and also European, is it fair to call them European instruments?
6: I guess you could, yeah. I'm just always, mostly just out of, I just love the idea of exploring, just bringing different, just instrumentation and voices together, really. It's not any complicated than that, but I felt like, one thing too with Tonga Puro, I guess in terms of its pitch, it's kind of more microtonal, and good thing about stringed instruments is that through the intonation they can kind of meet that. So there's a lot of flexibility and things. So, yeah.
5: Is that purely because where you put your fingers on the strings changes the notes so subtly that you perhaps might not get that nuance from something like a piano, for example?
6: Yeah, exactly. Yeah, something that's more tempered and set. it's maybe is a little bit just different, yeah. So I guess it's, working with, I was just quite fascinated with with just bringing those voices together, really, and more so just the people. It's always really about the relationships and the people that you work with, and just their own sort of perception of music and experience. Mm. So, yeah, that's really the basis of it. And they just happen to be string players or taonga pūro players too. So that's a bonus.
5: Handy.
6: Yeah.
5: What about the kupu, the spoken word part of this? Is it poetry? How would you describe that?
6: No, so Tina's telling, I won't give any of it away. I won't ruin it for Tina, but she's reading a story in three parts. Mm-hmm. And we sort of sometimes accompany her, or we respond to a section. So it's really in three movements. So she's telling this amazing story. So yeah,
5: you mentioned conducting, or conduction rather.
6: Yes,
5: this is your role in the piece. And what is conduction?
6: So, really, in a nutshell, conduction is a form of, you could call it an extended technique of conducting, but it was developed by Butch Morris, who was a fantastic thinker and cornet player and composer. And he developed the system of kind of collective composition, where the musicians learn a series of hand signs and gestures from the conductor, and they're invited to respond to those through improvising. So it's sort of part improvised and part composed. So I got really into that when I did my master's and did a bit of a deep dive, and managed to get a few performances under my belt, and then just carried on with the DMA to develop rangatone, which is a variation of Butch Morris's conduction methodology. So, so it's really, it's always different. The music changes every performance. And, so there's no scores, there's no anything really. We just rehearse the gestures and the hand signals and everything.
5: In that circumstance, what stays constant?
6: I guess Tina telling the story and the framework which we kind of perform within. And I have a set of notes and a set of kind of criteria, I guess, that I want to. There might be a certain character or a certain mood or essence that we're going for, but apart from that, there's not a repeating motif or anything like that. It's just always, okay, for this piece, we're going to be thinking more circular or cyclical or whatever, and this movement will be more pointillist or legato or something. So it really does, that's the kind of theme, the framework, and then within that framework, we're sort of quite open to play and experiment within that frame.
5: So when you composed this, how did you do that when it is then something that is so open to change every performance?
6: Yeah, well, it's interesting because it's an interesting composition process because really I'm just one of six composers, really. I'm really there for the structure in terms of the form and the structure and how we get from A to B. But everybody's contributing their own musicality and their own ideas into that performance. For conduction to really work well, you don't want the conductor telling the musicians what to play. The conductor's only really there to just keep the structure together, to create some shape, some form. So it's like, it really is just like guided improvisation, but yeah, the way I compose it, though, is that I'll sit down and go, okay, for this first part of the story, we're looking at this some themes, and then I might use these gestures for that, and I think I'd want to develop that I might develop that halfway through here, and I might just kind of build on this idea. But really, I'm responding to what I'm hearing as well. So sometimes the musicians might give you more to respond with, and then sometimes they might give you less. And so you might need to work a bit more. So it really is this kind of reciprocal musical relationship.
5: Hmm.
6: Yeah, that's cool. It's cool.
5: It sounds really cool. We're going to talk about this a little bit more, but we need to play some of your choices. I think we're going to start with Herbie Hancock. Tell me about this one.
6: So this, when I got asked to do this, it actually proved to be a lot harder than what I...
5: It's really hard, eh?
6: Yeah.
5: How to overthink for a week.
6: And I don't really have favourite music as such, because it all is... I'm drawn to lots of different things. But I just, as I said to Matthew, I basically just looked at what I was listening to on my record. I just got a record player recently, and the pile of records I had up, I just went to those,
5: mm-hmm.
6: what's been my recent listening. So, yeah, this Herbie album, off Manchild, I just really love the kind of mood of this song, Sun Torch, and I pretty much, that's the theme of today's music, is a bit more of a mood, more relaxed mood. I like to sort of give my brain a bit of a rest sometimes, and quite often this album's been a real staple over the years. So yeah, I love
5: it. Sounds perfect.
6: Even has Stevie Wonder on this track. So yeah.
5: Sounds perfect.

0: Herbie Hancock there, first pick of our guest this morning on RNZ National Saturday morning, Ricky Gooch Pirahi of Trinity Roots, but also doing lots of other extraordinary work. And we've been talking about conduction, Ricky. How does this then work if you are using gestures to instruct musicians? Do you have to teach them the language?
1: Yeah, that's pretty much the that's where the rehearsal process kind of comes in, kicks in. We just kind of work around a series of gestures, and I don't tend to, when I first started doing this, I tend to use a lot of gestures because you want to explore that the method, and it feels quite exciting, and quite often you things can become a little bit of a game, musical game. But I've sort of, what I've learned is that it's quite good to not use too many and actually let things kind of build and organically develop without interfering too much. So, yeah, the curiosity part aspect is kind of gone now, and it's really like, okay, what's really going to work? Sometimes the gestures revolve around movement. So sort of invite the musicians to respond to the movement. And that's like a... and it's always really interesting how people do respond. And really it's like, I guess the director, they're called directives or gestures or signs. They really kind of symbolise music notation in a mechanical way. And really the process of the rehearsal is to try and teach the musicians how to respond to that symbolism. And everybody has their own interpretation, which makes it fascinating.
0: What are some of the influences that you recognise coming through your conduction?
1: Well, that's a good question. I guess Butch Morris, of course, sort of stands out. But there's a lot of, there's a lot in terms of, oh my God, where to start? Even the music of Sun Ra has a lot of influence in terms of the, I don't know, and the density and all the counterpoint and how there's all these, you know, different worlds all happening together at the same time. It's quite hard. But I could even go back to, like, I think one fundamental influence would be a brass band I played with when I was a young nipper, sort of a keen drummer, and would always work under a conductor, and I was always really fascinated by just the how music could be arranged and how it could be, I guess, that collective energy, how it could all sort of come together. So I was really, in some ways, it's been a coming back to this conductions, like completing a full circle back to where I started, but it sort of presents as something quite different.
0: What about some of the movements from the world of Hakka or the world of Poi? Do you find those coming through the gestures?
1: They have, but not in a, I don't think necessarily in a deliberate way, but we did have, during my sort of doctoral research, I was lucky to work with a really fantastic Tonga Puro ensemble called Te Ate Anui. And we, through that, I think we did 22 wānanga over the course of 3 years. And, you know, if there ever was a gesture or anything like that that was based or came from a place of haka or came from poi, it wouldn't have been from me. It would have been from members of our group who brought these ideas in. So, and a lot of kids actually did some fantastic conducting and would bring in really great ideas. A lot of it, I don't know, it's just, very organic and not on purpose too, by design, just to kind of because really conduction is such a communal, collective activity, form of music making that it develops, the nature of it develops that way as well. So you just, again, you respond to things. Someone might bring a poi into the musical environment and there you go. Now you've got something to, you have to respond to that and try and figure out a way to try and integrate that into the musical environment. So sometimes the gestures would write themselves or people would come up with other ideas.
0: Fascinating stuff. We've got another song to play. Now this one is Star of the Story.
1: Oh yeah, it's a bit of a theme with today's kind of 70s music, but it's kind of, I mean, that's been my listening for the past week or so. So yeah, I love this song. I love the, again, I don't think it really relates to what I'm doing with Amour or the conduction as such, but again, it's just more, I don't know, there's something about the mood of this arrangement that I love. And it's, yeah.
0: Let's take a listen.

0: Heatwave, star of the story there. One of the picks of our guests this morning on RNZ National on Saturday morning, Ricky Gooch Pirahi. Of Trinity Roots fame, we'll talk about Trinity Roots in just a sec, but music for you growing up, you talked about the brass bands. I didn't know you'd played in brass bands.
1: Yeah. I was a percussionist and I played cornet for a while in the brass band. But yeah, I was in the Kaikorai Ansett New Zealand brass band back when Ansett was a thing. It was really, that was a bit of a game changer, I think, for me in terms of, you know, learning how to read music, just how music kind of works. Being part of the percussion section, lugging around a timpani, all that good stuff. And then just kind of got into some orchestral things as well, but then pivoted into the drum kit and sort of stayed there once I'd set on that. So, yeah.
0: And so that was in Dunedin when you were growing up?
1: That was in Dunedin, That was in Dunedin. So, yeah, I was in the brass band for, I'd say, like 5 years of my schooling. Huh. And then I moved up to Wellington when I was about 21 and went to the conservatorium in Wellington up on Mount

0: you know, not, don't want to talk down about my hometown, but there's sort of, there's a different energies down there. It was definitely hard for, I mean, especially for my friends who are also Māori or they struggled. Some of them didn't quite make it. And it was a hard place. It wasn't easy. And hence why I couldn't wait to get out. But, you know, I love going back there now. And for, you know, for performances or to see my folks too who are still down there. Mm. And yeah, so, the, you know, over time, your sort of relationship with a place can change. But it was definitely, it was not easy. It was not an easy place to grow up. Mm. But that's okay, you know. Mm. We move on and are grateful for all of the experiences that life throws at you. So, yeah, I definitely found refuge in just being in a practice room a lot of the time. So I think maybe because of some adverse early life things or just growing up in those environments can actually sort of propel some kind of positive output from it of, you know, just being in the practice room. For most of your spare time, it's a safer place. Yeah.
1: And you know, in more recent years, becoming known as Ricky Gooch Pirihi, is it fair to say that you are embracing, exploring your Māori whakapapa more or in a different way now?
0: I think. Yeah, it's more. It's definitely whakapapa related, and my children have. Have taken on our whānau name of Pirihi, and I'm doing that, but I was adopted as Gooch, so I guess to honour my my dad, the one who raised me, I keep that name, and I think until there'll become a time where maybe I will fully transition over into Pirihi, and I think that will just, I know, just thinking ahead to our mokopuna, when they have to do their whakapapa and all their family tree and they're going, hold on, where's this Gooch line up in here? Hey, we're in the middle of Wales. How did that happen? So, yeah, there's a lot of practical reasons for that. And it's really as simple as that. But I think, you know, I think I'm just on a, you're just always on this continuous journey to uncover whakapapa and all these different things about yourself. It just starts and it kind of never ends.
1: How did you end up in Wellington? Did Te Whanganui Atara choose you?
0: Definitely. I came here to... I followed Darren Mathiasen up, actually, who's a fantastic drummer. I remember seeing him at a rock quest in Dunedin and he blew my mind with his drumming, and I got to talk to him and he said, oh, I'm going to Wellington to study with Roger Sellers. And I thought, okay, that's what I want to do as well. So I basically followed Darren up here.
1: Yeah.
0: And I got to study with Roger for a couple of years, which was fantastic. And yeah, that was really that's what spurred that on. I was drawn to, I guess, coming to the jazz school, I heard about it and I thought this would be a great thing to do, really. Because at the time I was selling office chairs in Dunedin and a good job nonetheless, but I thought there must be more to life than this. So, yeah, just jumped on a plane and came up here and haven't been back.
1: Wow.
0: Yeah.
1: We have another track of yours.
0: Yeah.
1: Well, not of yours. And this is quite a track. Mm. Is this the first ever radio play of this track?
0: This is the world premiere of a very, very special and dear person in my life called Mei Mei, who I know is listening right now.
1: Kia ora, Mei Mei.
0: Kia ora, Mei Mei, and who was... a little bit of a backstory before... Mm. I've just started a role as a senior lecturer at... Toyoro Whārangi is part of the Te Rangatauikura team at Massey University. But before that, I was working at a place called Te Paipai Arahi up in Te Awakairangi, Lower Hutt, as part of a music program there called Pātuki Manawa. So, and big shout out to Tepini and Jeremy and all the whānau.

0: who run that program, and one of the po of our program, and I'd say Uva's our leader, is Mei Mei. And Mei Mei is in her 70s and is just one of the most amazing, authentic humans I've ever met. And she wrote this waiata for a young person who was in distress themselves. And it's a rap, so I'd go on record to say that maybe Mei Mei's our oldest rapper that we have in the country. Not giving away your age, Mei Mei. But yeah, this is a... So we part of the music program, we go to the surgery studios. Thank you, Lee Preble. And record. So this is one tune that we did with Mei Mei's on vocals, and there's Te Kahu Rerimoa Taumata on Taonga Puru, and Te Wai Keenan on the vocals, and Maratike and myself doing the rest of it. So yeah, just it's a beautiful, and I thought it'd be great to play this.
1: What is the reason for your sad song? If you don't stop, you'll just get

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You're not one to just sit on the shelf.

0: There you go. A burst of the premiere of Mae Mae Higgins. You're not one to sit on the shelf.
1: Yeah.
0: Pretty awesome stuff, eh?
1: Oh, this is fantastic. Yeah.
0: Yep. More recordings coming?
1: Well, there are. Mae Mae has recorded quite a few other ones. There's one I'd love to have played, but it's. I don't think it
0: would. It not get would it not pass the sniff test for RNZ?
1: Yeah, I don't. Yeah, it wouldn't. But hey, it's got it's brilliant as well. So, yeah, it's thank you, Mae Mae, and thanks for sharing that.
0: Absolutely, cool. Thank you, Mae Mae. Fantastic to hear it. Jazz School, Wellington. Warren and Rio,
1: mm-hmm.
0: Trinity Roots.
1: Yeah.
0: It's become so much part of the fabric. It's, and I mean that in a good way, of Aotearoa music. It's hard to imagine what it must have been like without it when you were starting.
1: Yeah, like, it was such an amazing journey. And, you know, a lot happened in quite a short space of time. It's quite hard to sort of piece a lot of it together, I think, because it was a bit of a whirlwind. I love those guys, and I'm always so grateful for that whole experience. And, you know, it wasn't easy. It was some really great times, and there's times that were hard, which I think goes with being in a band. But overall, it's such a... really enriching, nourishing experience, you know, and always be grateful to Warren and Rio and all of our team that were part of that, of the Trinity whānau. So yeah, it's cool.
0: Talking about the relationships as well in your current work and how it's so central, and you play now with your son on stage as well.
1: Mm-hmm.
0: I think your uncle played sax in the early gigs, is that right?
1: Yes, Uncle Pat did, yep. And my daughter Maya too, she's mm-hmm. been in the choir, and she's a fantastic singer and guitar player. So I've been lucky in that regard.
0: What does it mean to be able to play music with your next generation?
1: Oh, it's awesome. Yeah. It's great. And I guess I just always invite them. They don't have to ever do anything they don't want to do, you know. but it's always, generally, especially Kiva's, he's always keen to jump up there. And has actually done quite a bit of pūrū playing, and he's had, you know, he's been lucky to have some great mentors with Auntie Ruby, all the aunties, uncles, and Kahu and Al, and so all of the great Tonga pūrū players that we have. He's been really lucky to have that mentorship from them. I feel like he's definitely a much better player than I am of the pūrū. So quite often I'm very grateful for that too.
0: It's pretty handy to have that in the family then.
1: It is. It's great. Yes. Yep. Yep. So Kiva will be coming down next week, and he's pretty excited to get up and do some more playing.
0: Absolutely.
1: Yeah.
0: Now your next pick on RNZ National is mm-hmm. a song by Karen Dalton.
1: Yes.
0: This was a new one for me, but what a voice.
1: Oh, yeah. Karen Dalton is very much a staple in my listening over the years. There's a... again, quite different, a bit of a pivot from what we've just been listening to, but in kind of maybe quite closely related to Mae Mae in a way. There's a real authenticity to her as a spiritual aspect to it. It's really visceral. It's very, very beautiful. And I've always been a big Karen Dalton fan, and this is off her album. I think it's In My Own Time. It's like the last album she recorded before she passed. But yeah, fantastic. If you haven't heard that album, it's definitely worth checking out.
0: This is Are You Leaving for the Country?
1: Mm-hmm.

0: Karen Dalton, are you leaving for the country? Ricky Gooch Pirahi of Trinity Roots fame, playing favourites this morning on RNZ National Saturday morning. Lots of feedback coming in for you, Ricky. James from Te Tahi Bay says, saw Trinity Roots at the last tour of Bambora. Three masters offering up effortless perfection. Favourite headliner of all time, 10 out of 10.
1: Oh, that's. I don't think I was actually playing in that. But I agree with them. I agree with them. Thank you anyway, James. I'll pass that on to Ben.
0: Another one from Greg in Opua saying, Morena Susie, the amazing Ricky Gooch, but he played DJ all night at my 40th at Havana Bar 22 years ago.
1: He's really
0: an absolute legend. Even went home at one stage to get more records. That sounds like a good night.
1: Oh, wow. I haven't noticed.
0: Hey, please give him my regards, Greg says.
1: Yeah, right back at you. Wow, 22, wow.
0: Even went home in the middle of it to get more records. I love it.
1: Well, yeah, I must have run out.
0: Yeah, well, yeah. You know. Must have been going on for a while.
1: Or either what I was playing wasn't working. One of those two things, yeah.
0: Well, Greg seems to have had a great night, which is all you want for your 40th, right?
1: Yeah, well, awesome, Greg. Nice.
0: Is your favourite instrument still... the drums?
1: Yeah, definitely is.
0: What is it about the drums and percussion?
1: Oh, I just love the fact there's so much gear that you've got to cart around with you. Oh. I love being the first person there and then the last person to leave. It's pretty great. I don't know. I think instruments find you. I think, and that's, you know, you just get drawn. Maybe it's to do, maybe it's a neurological thing. I don't know what it is, but I was just really drawn to, I used to, before I owned a drum, my first drum, I just used to draw drum kits when I was a little kid and just listen to records, my mum's records, over and over, just trying to listen to the drums and emulate what I was hearing. So I think it's always been part of my being, maybe. Mm. But yeah, it's never... If anything, I mean, I turned 50 this year and I'd...
0: Congratulations.
1: Thanks. Yeah. I just can't believe I just told the whole country that. But it's, I don't know, the love for the instrument has definitely not... I think it just grows more and more. There's definitely periods of your life where you just, you know, other life stresses come in and you might sort of move away from it a little bit, but never detached and... and it feels, yeah, in such a great place with the instrument now and just so enthused. And it's so great to be, I've just done my first semester at Massey in Wellington and I've met all the wonderful drummers there just a couple of weeks ago. And it's just reminded me of how cool the drumming community really is, you know. I think in part everybody can empathise with each other due to the... having to lug
0: all
1: this big instrument around. People helping each other out. And so it's cool.
0: People might be surprised, though, that you're not entirely comfortable, as I understand, performing in front of a live audience.
1: I'm definitely probably a lot more comfortable about it now, but I guess now the drums are quite good in that fact that you can kind of hide behind them a little bit.
0: Yeah. Less so when you're conducting.
1: Yeah, yeah. Yeah.
0: Because you're kind of at the front then.
1: Yeah. But you still have your back to everybody, which is good.
0: That's true.
1: But no, that is, I think, definitely. I'm okay with it. It's fine. It's not a big deal. But. Really, as part of my trying to develop this rangatuane conduction idea, it's just really the intention was that other people would pick it up and run with it. And that's happened too. So my good friend, Rahana Tito Taylor, who goes by the name Wi-Fi, who runs Noah Records up here in Tamaki Makaurau, he's just taken it on and does amazing conductions and is developing his own language with it. And but then there's been Vitamin S up here in Auckland too that have been doing conduction-based things for a long time. Also, Jeff Henderson as well has got his own system of conducting. So it's like quite a, yeah, it's been definitely practitioners of it. But with the sort of style that I've developed, it's thankfully people are now starting to pick it up and do their own thing, which means I can hopefully just go and hide back into the ensemble again.
0: Now, we do have to play a little bit of your final pick this morning. Mm-hmm. This is Mother's Theme. And I think you were thinking about Moo.
1: Yeah. So I had, again, Moi Mai Ra to Brother Moo. Just randomly last week, just had the Willie Hutch album called The Mac that we both used to really talk about and loved that album. And I know Moo used to play a couple of, I think it was The Mac Man, I think, but it's sort of the, it's a black exploitation film, The Mac. But there's one, I was just listening to that really, just thinking of Brother Moo, but there's one piece in particular that isn't so much a kind of funky disco-y thing, but more of a, again, again, it's perfect that it's a bit of a rainy day up here in Tamaki Makaurau, because there's sort of in that, again, that mood of quite open and relaxing.
0: Let's have a wee listen to the mood.
1: Cool.

0: There we go. That is the mood of Tamaki Makaurau this morning, according to Ricky Gooch-Pirihi, who's been my guest on Saturday morning here on RNZ National. Who's been playing favourites with us, and I think you've been joined in the studio now by Tama Muru, who is with us from Mapuna on the other side of the news. Kia ora, how are you, Tama?
1: Kia ora, Susie. I'm very well, thank you.
0: Before we go to a final piece of music, do tell us, what is coming up on Mapuna?
1: Well, it is very Tamaki Makaurau-centric, I have to say. But first up, we've got Marama Royal from Ngāti Whātua because they're launching a brand new festival next month to mark the date in 1840 when the paramount chief, Api Haitakawau, gifted around about 3,000 acres of land, which led to the foundation of Auckland. And then after that, we've got Nigel Burrell, who's the curator of Taonga Māori at Auckland Museum, because a new exhibition opened this morning, which includes taonga from going back several hundred years, but also including a piece which went to Te Māori in New York in 1984.
0: Wow. Awesome.
1: Yeah,
0: good stuff. Thank you so much, Tama. Interesting stuff coming up in Mapuna on RNZ after the news, of course, at the top of the hour. We do have a couple of prizes to give away. Dr. Jessica Gerbich, her new book, Māori Tau, we were talking with her around 9.30 this morning on Saturday morning. A journal to find balance for the 12 states of Māori. If you want to listen back to that interview, rnz.co.nz/Saturday. And we've been talking about sleep all morning. These two people are the winners of Jessica's book. Good morning, Susie. I left corporate 15 years ago at the age of 70. I knew I needed 7.5 hours of sleep for a good start to the day. First thing I did was throw out my alarm clock. I hated the buzz and the enforced wake up. Now I determine when I need to get up. My body wakes me when it's ready, and I have not missed a beat since. I love getting up in the morning. Congratulations, you are a winner. Another winner, Jess in Kerikeri, says, I imagine I'm back on an 8.7-metre yacht that my husband and I lived aboard for 15 years. When at sea, we kept watch 3 hours on, 3 hours off. Knowing that I can only have a limited time, I go straight to sleep. There you go. I'm not sure how we all get into the mindset of that, but you are a winner as well, Jess. The books will be winging their way to you shortly. Thank you so much, all of you, for being in touch and for your company all morning. Lots coming up next week as well on the show. The creators of Pork and Poll Taxes, a new play chronicling the life of a Chinese Kiwi family in the 1890s. Also, a tour of the world's wildest and weirdest loos, can you believe it? But we have a track of Ricky's up to the top of the hour. This is Sun Again, recorded at the live at the Auckland Town Hall. And I wonder, Ricky, if you could tell us a little bit about this. It's back from 2010. How have things changed for you since then?
2: Oh, God.
0: Just a bit?
2: I can't even remember. I can't remember how that goes.
0: Maybe we can hear it.
2: Yeah.
0: Here we go.

0: What do you reckon, Ricky?
1: Oh, yeah. What is that? I think, is that a demo version?
0: It's live at the Auckland Town Hall.
1: Is it?
0: Yeah.
1: Oh, okay, yeah. Okay,
0: so I'm
1: cool.
0: told.
1: Oh, that's Anna Coddington, yeah. That's Anna Coddington. I'm pretty sure that might be a demo by the sounds of it. Anyway, all good. That's Anna. And that's been a long time since I've heard this, so yeah, cool.
0: There you go. Great. Thanks so much for being our guest this morning and playing favourites on Saturday morning.
1: Thanks, Susie. Namahi.
0: Thanks so much for your company. Have a great weekend. Ka kite anō.

0: RNZ News at midday. Good afternoon, I'm Louise Pagonis. In Nepal, nearly 2,000 people are missing after the devastating flood. The number includes workers at a hydropower project, as well as foreign tourists and pilgrims. More than 500 people were killed in Nepal and Tibet by a huge torrent of rock, ice and mud that swept through the Himalayan rivers. The BBC's Adahi Moshiri is in a town close to the disaster.
1: At the army barracks in Trishuli, one after the other, helicopters deliver survivors. Families have been gathering here for days, desperately hoping to see their loved ones arrive. They crowd around sheets of paper hanging on a wall, listing those who've been found. Four of Sujata's relatives are missing. Her brother Sumit is by her side, holding on to her. When the flood reached his home, he ran out with his wife and his child. He survived, but they were washed away. When he went back looking for them, their house was empty and caked in mud.
0: Hundreds are expected to gather at Auckland's Aotea Square this afternoon for a candlelight vigil remembering the victims of the flash floods. RNZ Asia Blessen Tom reports.
2: The vigil is being organised by the New Zealand Nepal Society, which cancelled yesterday's Tej Festival, one of